0: potash or critical mineral exports. The tariffs are expected to take effect 30 days from now. Officials on a call with reporters said this was not in response to the wildfire smoke coming from Canada. David Thornton, CBC News, Ottawa.
1: Hundreds of people in Calgary continue to search for 11-year-old Parker. Police say the missing boy is autistic and nonverbal. He was last seen on Thursday. Joe Horwood has more on the urgent search.
2: Missing posters spread across every corner of the city as efforts to find Parker stretch into day five.
3: Just as the days go on, it's just like you have to do something.
2: Lisa Wallace is one of many volunteers who have joined the search.
3: And we'll take the day, we'll go back, charge our phones, get more water, do whatever we can.
4: Our focus today remains unchanged, and that is to bring Parker home as safely as possible.
2: Acting Staff Sergeant Scott Gutterson says more than 300 officers are working to find Parker, and Calgary Police appreciate the community's nearly 180 tips so far, but are also warning of AI-altered images and false information spreading as the search for Parker gains more attention online. Joe Horwood, CBC News, Calgary.
1: Six whales are on the move from Marineland to aquariums in the U.S. The park says the move required months of planning and cross-border coordination. The shuttered Niagara Falls tourist attraction tried last year to move its 30 belugas and four dolphins to an aquarium in China, but the federal fisheries minister blocked that move. Marineland then struck a deal with a consortium of U.S. and Spanish aquariums to move the whales, a plan Ottawa then endorsed. And about 1,800 people have been displaced in Ontario as nearly 200 wildfires burn across the province. The fires continue to grow and are forcing more people out of their homes. Megan Fitzpatrick has more.
5: It's moving quickly.
6: Premier Doug Ford says the number of hectares now burning in northwestern Ontario has grown past 700,000, up from 650,000 last week. And the number of communities ordered to evacuate has also expanded since the weekend. It's now at 13. Many of them are First Nations communities. Chief Lawrence Wanakomig says evacuees from White Sand First Nation are anxious and angry.
7: A lot of people are, you know, want more updates, want more information on what's happening back home. They're worried about their homes and their pets and whoever they left behind.
6: Ford has fended off criticism that his government is doing a poor job of communicating and that it should have done more to prevent and respond to the fires.
8: We will not spare a penny fighting these fires and keeping people safe.
6: Ford will be meeting with fellow premiers and the prime minister in Prince Edward Island this week, and he said talk of a national fire strategy will be on the agenda. Megan Fitzpatrick, CBC News, Toronto.
1: And that is The World This Hour for CBC News. I'm Tricia Kindleman.
9: Thanks very much. And I'm Carolina DeRike in Prince Rupert, filling in for Sarah Penton this week. You're listening to CBC Radio 1. This is Radio West. What a delight it is to join the afternoon crowd this week. We're coming up to 5:05 Pacific, 6:05 in the Mountain Time Zone. On the program, Canada's Energy and Natural Resource Minister was in Prince George today with the groundbreaking on a major natural gas pipeline in the Peace. An expansion of that, Minister Hodgson joins us on Radio West to talk about what it all means for local communities, as well as concerns about a parasite has led to a massive recall of lettuce in the United States. We'll have more on that and what it means for our own grocery shelves coming up. Right now in Kelowna, it's sunny and 31. Kamloops, mostly cloudy and 33. Prince George, haze and 23 at the airport. Fort St. John, wildfire smoke and 22. Prince Rupert, right now sunny at the airport and 17 degrees. Let's check in with Amelia John for a look at what's making news across BC.
10: The next few days are shaping up to be hot and smoky in several parts of the province, with heat warnings and air quality statements in effect. BC Hydro is planning to build its first ever battery storage facility in the province, and a man has been arrested in connection with a fatal collision that happened at the Okanagan Grand Fondo last summer. More local news coming up at the bottom of the hour.
9: That's Amelia John on at our news desk in Vancouver. Now let's check in with Nicole Au down Highway 16 at our Prince George studio. Hi, Nicole.
5: Hello, Carolina.
9: Boy, we have made a big flip. I know we talked about it a little bit, but usually you and I are working on the morning show for Northern BC Daybreak North. That means I'm up with the birds starting work at 4:30 a.m. It has been a real mental flip for me to be doing things in the evening.
5: You are not the only one. Yes, we absolutely are mostly working on the morning show. And so for me, I work during the day. And so that means sort of thinking about what's coming up the next morning and, you know, what's going to happen after we all have sleep and get up. And boy, we walked into work today and all of a sudden it was like, oh, we got to do stuff in just a few hours here. So
9: that's right. Some people are thinking about eating dinner already.
5: That's right. Yeah. So it's been a challenge, at least to sort of change the way we do things, but it's also been a lot of fun so far.
9: Yeah. We're really enjoying being with audiences across the interior, and you can send us your thoughts as well. Send us an email, radiowest@cbc.ca. Let us know where you're listening from this morning. Nicole, you've got your eye everywhere today. What's happening on the roads?
5: That is right. So Highway 1, it is open along through the Fraser Canyon between Boston Bar and Lytton. It is designated a wildfire zone. So the Drive BC is saying that the speed limit is 60 kilometers an hour there, and there is no stopping on that road. So just take extra care when you're driving through that region. As well, in northern BC, far northwest, there is a lot of smoke that's affecting visibility on Highway 37 between Jade City up to the Yukon border. So again, please take care. And it is summer, so that means a lot of road paving and maintenance. So take a little extra time and be ready for some possible delays as you make your trips this afternoon.
9: Thanks very much, Nicole. The time now is 5:08 here on Radio West. Thanks for joining us across the region in Prince George, 91.5 FM. And you likely heard in our national news, U.S. President Donald Trump says he will impose 50% tariffs on Canadian goods, citing disputes over autos, alcohol, and cheese. It does exclude energy products, but could include goods that had previously been protected from import taxes by the United States-Mexico-Canada agreement. Earlier today, there was a gathering in Prince George with construction starting on the expansion of a major BC natural gas pipeline. Enbridge's West Coast pipeline runs from Fort Nelson in the far northeast and the Alberta Peace River Valley down through the BC interior to the U.S. border near Abbotsford. The $4 billion Sunrise expansion program will see nearly a dozen additions to the existing pipeline system. Canada's Energy and Natural Resources Minister was in Prince George for the groundbreaking, and that's where he was when I spoke to him earlier this afternoon. I began by asking him why this expansion of the Enbridge West Coast Natural Gas Pipeline is needed now.
11: So what we're seeing is an unprecedented demand for natural gas. What we're seeing is all of our allies around the world realizing that they need this transition fuel. They need more of it, and they need it for longer. And quite frankly, they've been getting it from other places in the world which are no longer reliable suppliers. And they look at British Columbia and they see a jurisdiction that is a reliable supplier which develops its natural resources in the most environmentally responsible way, does it in partnership with Indigenous peoples, and won't weaponize its natural resources against its partners and allies. And they say that's someone we need to do business with. Mm. And so what we're seeing is everyone knocking on our door saying they want more of our energy.
9: Right. And this expansion plan, of course, the groundbreaking just happened today. So those needs won't be met immediately. You talk about the deep volatility in the energy market. There's also, of course, the unstable trading relationship with the U.S. Why do you think this is a good investment for Canadians, given all of that uncertainty?
11: I think, as the Prime Minister says, we should control what we can control in an uncertain world, in a world where our trade is being weaponized against us by our largest trading partner. We can control our resources. We can control the infrastructure that gets our resources to market. And when we deliver those resources to Canadian ports. We can sell it to all of our allies, not just the one to our south. That creates what the Prime Minister calls strategic autonomy. Putting it more simply, in a world where hegemons like to tell people they have no cards, it gives us great cards. Mm-hmm. And we need to develop our cards so that we have the most prosperous, most affordable environment for Canadians that we can create.
9: Yeah, and if I can carry on your analogy a little further, within your deck of cards now includes the 36 First Nations in BC that bought a 12.5% stake in the Enbridge West Coast Pipeline. How will that investment shape the way this project is built?
11: That's a fabulous observation. And you know, in my experience before I got into politics, what I realized is that when we build in partnership with First Nations, we actually de-risk projects. When we build in partnership with First Nations, projects get done on time and on budget because they are partners and they see the benefits of it. And when they see that these projects going through their traditional territories are benefiting them, they become active proponents. And I see how Canada is building today, responsibly in partnership with First Nations, as one of our biggest assets. It allows us to do things where the vast majority of Canadians come along and say, this is the right thing to do. Whereas other countries are struggling with some of these issues, we've actually found you know, as Canadians can, by talking it out, we found a consensus on how to build together for the benefit of everyone. As the Prime Minister says, we're going to build Canada strong for all, and that includes First Nations.
9: Yeah, and I want to talk about that a bit more, about making Canada strong, because we are seeing a lot of projects, many of them focused here in northern BC. And when we have those sorts of announcements and agreements, we tend to see an immediate flurry of construction jobs. With this expansion project, how many of the jobs that are created will be long-term jobs that benefit the community where this expansion is taking place?
11: So with respect to this particular project, there'll be 2,500 construction jobs associated with this project. 1,250 of those will be in the Prince George area, which is fantastic in a community that is being hit very hard by unfair and unjust tariffs on forest products. The project gets completed, there will be ongoing jobs with respect to that. But it opens up upstream jobs. It opens up new jobs as you develop more resources in the Montney. It creates jobs downstream as we build LNG export facilities. And as you are aware, we're today exporting about 12 million tons per annum of LNG. Our goal is to get to 50 million tons by the end of this decade. That's, you know, almost a quadrupling of our exports. A new LNG facility can employ 7,000, 8,000, 9,000 people for years as you build those facilities. These are the opportunities that are in front of us, not to mention all the secondary jobs that go with that. All of the restaurants, all of the deliveries, all of the local construction folks, all of the new services that will be around these projects create indirect jobs in the community.
9: Mm. This groundbreaking is taking time, taking place rather at a time when we see so many wildfires burning. We see exceptional heat. You called this earlier on our conversation transition fuel, but there is a lot of concern in this country about trying to find the balance of the growing the fossil fuel industry and addressing climate change in this country. What would you say is that balance?
11: So we've been very clear as a government, we are committed to get to net zero by 2050. We're going to do that by being both a clean and a conventional energy superpower. We are going to do that by building our way to net zero, not by prohibiting our way to net zero. The people who want to prohibit our way to net zero, I think they have good intentions, but what they're missing is it doesn't respond to the affordability issue that many Canadians are facing. It doesn't respond to our allies' needs, who are desperate for our resources because they're shutting down factories, they're shutting down schools and hospitals because they've lost access to natural resources. It doesn't respond to the growing demand for electricity, and it doesn't respond to the need for unity. Prohibiting our way to net zero risks division as opposed to creating unity. We are going to build to net zero. That is a commitment of this government. That's what our climate competitiveness strategy is all about. And I think that's what Canadians expect us to do.
9: Minister, thank you very much for joining me today.
11: Thank you.
9: That's Tim Hodgson, Canada's Minister of Energy and Natural Resources. He joined me this afternoon from Prince George. The time now, 5:18 on Radio West. You're tuned to us in Kelowna, 88.9 FM. And U.S. President Donald Trump has signed a proclamation that will impose tariffs of 50% on a wide range of Canadian exports. CBC's John Paul Tasker and Katie Simpson have more on the specific items listed.
12: We're getting a list of products that are going to face this 50% tariff. It looks like beer, sparkling wine, effervescent grape wine, Tokay wine, whatever that is, vermouth, cider, prune wine, rice wine or sake, effervescent wine, pisco. A bunch of different wines are now going to be facing this 50% tariff. Irish and Scotch whiskey, rum, vodka, liqueurs, bitters, long, long list. This is like a well-stocked bar here. Tequila, mezcal, essential oils of grapefruit. I didn't really realize we even had essential oils of grapefruit in this country. Grease-proof papers, uncoated, unbleached craft liner, basket work, skewers, pickets, wooden tableware and kitchenware of wood, paper, paperboard, cellulose, wadding, and webs of cellulose fibers. I mean, just kind of a long list here, Katie.
13: It's going to be related to the three areas the Trump administration is angry about. Alcohol, as you're listening there, motor vehicles, and there are three distinct things here. Vehicles, dairy, and alcohol. And those are the three areas where the Trump administration is frustrated. However, we do know it's going to be a little bit more expansive than just those three industries because two of the things that were brought up as specific examples. One was hockey sticks as well as cement. Those were specifically cited.
9: CBC reporter Katie Simpson and Power and Politics guest host John Paul Tasker. The Trump administration has imposed 50% tariffs on a new and, as you heard there, very broad range of Canadian exports. Much more on the national news ahead at 6 o'clock. Some music now from Sunday Club, a band from Winnipeg. They describe their music as dreamy gut punch pop. Hear it for yourself. This is Blue Wave.

0: Blue Wave by Sunday Club, a track from their brand new self-titled debut album. It's coming up to 5:24 now Pacific on Radio West. I'm Carolina DeReich in Prince Rupert, filling in for Sarah Penton. Thanks for joining us for part of your afternoon. Confusion today about the source of a Cyclospora outbreak in the United States. The parasite has infected thousands of Americans since early May. Late last week, the Food and Drug Administration thought they had found the source of the outbreak, a food processing company in California, but officials over the weekend seemed to walk that back, saying their investigation had produced a false positive. Keith Warner is a professor of food microbiology with the University of Guelph. Good afternoon.
1: Good afternoon, Carolina.
0: Let's just talk about the basics here. What is Cyclospora?
1: So Cyclospora is this protozoan parasite that only can replicate in ourselves, no other animal host. And the thing is, it can multiply and grow inside us, but when it's excreted in something called oocysts. And these oocysts take two mature into an infectious oocyst. Now, so it's person-to-person transmission is very rare, if not at all. But the problem is that when we consume these oocysts in water or fresh produce, we start developing this and this diarrhea keeps going on and on. And we can get antibiotic for it, but if you leave it without the antibiotic, you have this persistent diarrhea that reoccurs. So it's a nasty pathogen. It's usually non-lethal, but obviously you have to be careful of dehydration anytime you have diarrhea.
0: Right, and this parasite has infected thousands of Americans since early May, and we're talking to you because they thought they had found, the U.S. Food and Drug Administration, the source of the outbreak, but that it was a false positive. What does that mean for their investigation?
1: Yeah, it's all confusing. So on Friday, they announced that they found what we call a smoking gun. That's a bag of salad which hadn't been opened, which was testing positive for Cyclospora. But on Sunday, they said it was a false positive, which basically means that their assay detected something, but they weren't happy with the data to be 100% sure. So they said it was a false positive. Now, the thing to remember is that this sampling was done on lettuce coming over the border now, rather than retrospective. So all that other evidence we have from the epidemiology still points to iceberg lettuce, and the recall going on in the US is still going ahead. So even though having this false positive, it would have been really good evidence to suggest that this direct link between lettuce and Cyclospora, in fact, it's a false positive, doesn't really change anything. They're still focusing on iceberg lettuce and other sort of commodities coming out of Mexico.
0: Why is it so important to try and get a definitive answer to figure out the source?
1: Well, it's to put everyone at ease. So consumers, for example, they don't want to go and buy a bag of lettuce. They think it's just going to cause diarrhea or things like that. The industry gets disrupted because people go off fresh produce and don't test it. And so it's in everyone's interest to remove the uncertainty and try and pinpoint the source as well. Because in the long term, if we can pinpoint the source, we can see what happened, where the sewage was introduced, and to prevent it happening again. So it's in everyone's interest to try and solve this case for sure.
0: And we know from the Canadian government that the Public Health Agency, at least on Friday, said it's not investigating any outbreaks here. Has it changed the way that you're purchasing fresh lettuces?
1: No, we're fairly safe in Canada for the simple reason we import a lot from the US, and obviously we're self-sufficient in lots of things in the summer. And the imports from Mexico, where this Cyclospora is endemic, it's very little comes over the border. So it shouldn't change our perspective in terms of being in Canada. But I'm going to the US next week, for example. And obviously I'll be taking care there because they don't really know what this is. So, but if you're traveling, I always say the best advice is saying if you can't freeze it, you can't cook it, and you can't peel it, then forget about it. So I'll be taking precautions. But in Canada, you can go to all the food safe food outlets and buy bag salad with confidence.
0: Mm. And what if you're eating out, for instance, say on your trip to the States? Will you take any precautions then if you're, say, going to Taco Bell or a burger place where there might be fresh lettuce on your plate?
1: I certainly will, for the simple reason I don't know where the origins are from. And whilst we're not, I think the iceberg lettuce is one of several outbreaks. In New York, for example, they've traced a cyclospora to cilantro. So if you're not sure about something, I when I go to the US next week, I see maybe holding the lettuce off and having something else.
0: Okay. Professor, safe travels next week, and thanks very much for joining me with this update today.
1: No, thank you for having me.
0: Keith Werner is a professor of food microbiology with the University of Guelph, and that's where we reached him this afternoon. We're coming up to your regional news here at 5:30 right now. Sunny and in Kelowna, 31 degrees. Mostly cloudy in Kamloops and 33. 26 degrees in Burns Lake. 26 degrees and sunny in Williams Lake. When we come back, we've got Darius joining us with a fun fact about why some people can drink coffee late at night. And we're going to discover the Tyrannosaurus Rex cousin that was recently unearthed in Tumbler Ridge. We'll meet the Gorgosaurus. That's coming up after your regional news.

0: This is CBC News from Vancouver. Good afternoon. I'm Amelia John. Air quality warnings are in place across the interior, Fraser Canyon, and Metro Vancouver as dozens of wildfires continue to burn. Arden McLeod reports.
1: 102 wildfires are burning across BC right now, according to the BC Wildfire Service. Summers and smoky weather are becoming synonymous in Canada. Researchers at the University of British Columbia are studying the long-term health impacts of being exposed to these conditions. UBC Public Health Professor Michael Brower says that research is in its early stages, but...
2: We're starting to see some hints. So things like older adults developing dementia, starting to see impacts when women are pregnant, that it affects actually the developing fetus.
1: He adds lung cancer is one more potential risk. And Gavin King, a meteorologist with the province, doesn't expect much relief in the short term.
3: I expect we'll see it get worse over the foreseeable future. What we really expect to see to change that would be a change in the weather.
1: King says BC continues to struggle with drought and heat. Rain and cooler temperatures are needed. Arden McLeod, CBC News, Vancouver.
0: BC Hydro is warning hot weather could push the province to a new summer electricity demand record this week, with an increase in the use of air conditioners. Environment Canada issuing several heat warnings for parts of southern BC and up the coast. The previous summer peak record was 8,652 megawatts set in August of last year. Meanwhile, BC is planning to build its first battery energy storage project, which will be on Vancouver Island. The project is meant to store electricity that can be used during peak times. Marie Seidler has more.
4: Battery storage is widely recognized as one of the most cost-effective, rapidly deployable, and clean technologies available today.
5: That's Stephen Rayner with Clean Energy BC. He was one of several speakers at an announcement for new power infrastructure in the province. BC's first battery energy storage project to store up to 100 megawatts of power during periods of low demand and use as needed. BC Hydro says that's enough energy to supply about 87,000 homes. The project will be located at the Vancouver Island substation near Duncan. George Anderson is the Parliamentary Secretary for Energy and Climate Solutions.
4: Vancouver Island is experiencing significant growth, housing development, increasing electrification, and economic investment.
5: BC Hydro says it plans to launch the procurement process by the end of the month, and it hopes to have the project operating by 2030. Marie Seidler, CBC News, Comox.
0: A glacial lake outburst is sending rushing water towards properties northeast of Pemberton. Peak flows are expected today. Alana Kelly has the details.
6: The creek has reached the bank and is now flowing through our property.
7: Nancy King is on evacuation order, but has decided to stay home to protect her property. And after weeks of waiting for glacial water to flood their property, it's happening.
6: It's eroding right now as I'm watching it. We're losing property.
7: Her backyard is now a swamp filled with glacial water and sediment.
6: We're not sleeping great. Yeah, it's been highly emotional, and we've had to shut down our business.
7: Property owners near Pool Creek have been flooded for 3 years in a row. This year, the glacial lake outburst didn't start right away. Geography professor Brian Manunis says the water drained under Place Glacier before releasing.
8: We think that the highest flows will be not as large as 2024, even though there was more water that was stored.
7: He expects 1.3 billion liters of water to come down. The water is likely to finish draining tomorrow. Alana Kelly, CBC News, Squamish.
0: RCMP have made an arrest after a cyclist was killed and two others seriously injured in a road race near Penticton last year. Dale Boyd reports.
9: The collision south of Penticton left one cyclist dead and two with serious injuries after they were struck by a vehicle during the Okanagan Grand Fondo cycling event last July. Just over a year later, RCMP have made an arrest and say charges have been laid against the suspected driver of the vehicle, Jonathan Krant. He faces one count of dangerous operation of a motor vehicle causing death and two counts of causing bodily harm on July 13, 2025. The organizers of the Grand Fondo announced they were ending the event in October of last year after 14 years in the South Okanagan. RCMP say the investigation remains ongoing and none of the charges have been proven in court. Dale Boyd, CBC News, Kelowna.
0: And a key recreation facility in Nanaimo has closed for repairs. The Nanaimo Aquatic Center typically closes for a few weeks. Claire Palmer has more.
10: With almost 1,500 people coming through the doors each day, the Nanaimo Aquatic Center is just about as busy as a public facility can get. But now the doors are closed for the next 3 months. Michelle Dirksen is with the city. She says the 25-year-old facility needs big updates to its ventilation system.
11: The units we had have reached the end of their life and be easier to maintain for our staff, and it will be more comfortable for swimmers, spectators, and staff.
10: She says a federal grant for over $3 million was available, which meant that the timing was right for the project. Roberta Rose is with the Nanaimo Riptide Swim Club. She says the club will have to delay its season by a few weeks, but the repairs need to get done.
12: The pros definitely outweigh the cons. It's a much-needed upgrade. We need to keep that facility in working order.
10: The city's other indoor pool at Bevan Park will have extended hours during the closure, and there's outdoor swimming at Westwood Lake and the pool at Bowen Park. Claire Palmer, CBC News, Nanaimo.
0: And that is the CBC News from Vancouver. For news anytime, you can go to cbc.ca/bc.
13: Thanks, Amelia. Amelia John at our regional news desk in Vancouver. Now let's take a look at your BC weather forecast. With us, I'm joined by Darius Madavi. Hi, Darius. Darius, welcome back.
14: Hello. Good to be back.
13: Good to

0: the meantime, let's enjoy the couple days of calmer weather while they're here, despite the heat and potential for some gusty winds. Tonight in the southern Ontario, temperatures about 16, 17 degrees. Tomorrow we go back up to about 36, 37, except 32 in the Shuswap. And we see largely sunny skies pretty much across the region. Again, some places maybe seeing some local smoke, but that's about it. In the southeast, 17 degrees tonight across the Kootenays, 12 or 13 in Revelstoke and Golden. Going up to 36 tomorrow in the West Kootenay, 30 to 32 everywhere else. Mainly sunny skies across the region. And again, minimal thunderstorm risk, at least for tomorrow. In the central interior, 14 degrees tonight with a risk of thunderstorms here. Unlikely to return tomorrow, high of 30 to 32 degrees and largely sunny pretty much across the region. Temperatures likely climbing even a little bit higher on Wednesday. In the Peace region, 14 degrees tonight, similar up in Fort Nelson, going up to 30 or just shy of 30 tomorrow. We have, again, that risk of thunderstorms in the Peace tonight, but also quite widespread smoke that's coming in from up north of the border. And so that is likely going to let up a little bit into tomorrow, but not disappear entirely. Still quite a bit of haze possible. In the northwest, 8 degrees tonight, going up to 26 tomorrow and mainly sunny. And for the north and central coast, about 13 degrees for the central coast tonight, going up to 31 inland tomorrow and 25 by the water, mainly sunny skies. For the north coast, we're about 15 degrees tonight inland around Terrace and 10 by the water. Tomorrow, we go up to about 32 in Terrace, 17 in Prince Rupert and the surrounding area on the north coast. And again, mainly sunny skies with a little bit of haze.
1: Okay, before I let you go, it's Myth Busting Monday, and you have a fun fact today related to my very favorite hobby, coffee.
0: Coffee! yes, we do theme weeks from time to time. It's been a while since we've done one. We've done Platypus Week in the past and Tuberculosis Week and Taxonomy Week. They're very the topics of the theme weeks are very different every time. But this week we're doing coffee. I listened to an interesting podcast and then I did a bit of a deep dive. Very hard to find information about coffee that isn't from the coffee industry. So I thought I'd share some of what I found. So first of all, I have a question for you, Carolina. Mm-hmm. Have you ever been out at a restaurant, like you finished your meal and the server comes around and asks, you know, does anybody want any dessert? Does anybody want a coffee, perhaps?
1: It always seems like such an adult thing to be drinking coffee after dinner. I have been offered it, but I've never said yes to it because I wouldn't be able to sleep.
0: Yes. So I'm not a coffee drinker, which makes the fact that we're doing this theme week even stranger. but it always struck me as odd. Like, it's 8:30 p.m. You're done eating. Who wants to condemn themselves to being awake still at 3 a.m. by drinking a coffee at this point? I have seen or heard a handful of people say that they can drink a coffee before bed and it doesn't affect them. But I don't know that I believed it. Like, I believe that they might think so. But I was like, surely it still affects your sleep in some way. Surely it's not ideal. But as it turns out, there is a genetic basis for people claiming that. Some people do just metabolize caffeine extremely quickly. So in your DNA, in total, you have roughly 6 billion base pairs. That is a number so high to be beyond comprehension. But one number that you could comprehend is 1. And changing just one of those 6 billion base pairs actually significantly impacts how fast you process the caffeine in your cup of coffee.
1: Huh.
0: There's a gene called CYP1A2. If you just switch one of the letters in that gene, which codes for a liver enzyme that's responsible for processing all kinds of compounds in your body, including caffeine, that changing that one letter can actually impact very dramatically the action that enzyme takes on the caffeine. So if you inherit the fast version of the gene from both of your parents, on average, you will process caffeine 4 times faster than people who have 2 copies of the slow gene.
1: Huh.
0: So if I ever looked at you if we've ever been out to dinner and I looked at you skeptically because you ordered a cup of coffee at the end, I apologize. Maybe you're just, you got the fast gene.
1: Nope, not me. I definitely have the slow gene, but you made me want to have a coffee even though it's far too late for me.
0: Oh, I'm so sorry about that.
1: That's okay.
0: Bad.
1: I'll forgive you tomorrow when we talk again. Darius, thanks so much.
0: Thank you.
1: That's Darius Madavi at our weather desk. And if you are in the coffee and tea aisle at the grocery store, there's one word you're probably seeing there. protein, marketed as a muscle builder, weight loss solution, an aging fix. It's sold in tubs, bars, yes, even those specialty coffee drinks. Joining us to talk about if protein delivers on the promises,

0: Health contributor, Dr. Iris Gorfinkel, a family physician and clinical researcher. Good afternoon.
1: A warm good afternoon to you, Carolina.
0: And thank you very much for joining us to discuss such a hot topic. What does protein do in the human body?
1: It is a building block of life. Our body relies on tens of thousands of different proteins. Protein builds muscle, skin, bone, blood vessels, heart, lungs, brain, liver, kidneys. It builds nerves. Proteins in the form of antibodies and other chemicals help our body defend against pathogens and fight cancer. Without it, we can't make a memory or fix the damage done to our gut lining. The factors that clot our blood are proteins. Many key hormones are proteins: insulin, growth hormone, prolactin, thyroid hormone. Do you know a GLP-1? That's actually a protein. And proteins like lipase and amylase, these break down the foods we eat into nutrients we can absorb. Now, protein is also an energy source, like a carbohydrate. It provides 4 calories of energy per gram.
0: Okay, so we need it for almost everything, it sounds like. If social media gurus would have their way, we would only eat protein. How much of it do we actually need in our diets?
1: So here's a back-of-the-napkin calculation, okay?
0: Okay.
1: Take your weight in kilograms. Don't say it. You don't have to say it aloud if you don't want to. But that number is the number of grams of protein you need in a day. So if a person weighs 70 kilograms, they need 70 grams of protein a day. Yeah, it's a rough calculation, but it works. So if that same 70-kilogram person is sedentary, they'll need a little less. If they exercise all the time, well, they'll need quite a bit more. But the need also depends on our age. Pound for pound, we need the most protein in our first year of life because that's when we're growing the fastest. Once that teenage growth spurt hits, we need protein more than we do in childhood. Now, most healthy adults should aim for a serving size of protein with each meal that's about the size of the palm of their hand. That's not including the fingers. So men and women actually require about the same amount of protein per body weight. But because men tend to have bigger bodies and bigger hands, the rule still works. You know, that comes out to about 1/2 cup of cottage cheese, 1/2 cup of beans or lentils, or a palm-sized piece of meat, chicken, fish, or tofu with each meal. And ideally, we would have that amount of protein at each meal because that's what best supports muscle growth. That works a lot better than loading 3 palmfuls into one giant meal. And once we reach 50, protein should be the star of the show. And that's because it helps limit the loss that aging does to muscles and bones. Now, too much protein can be hard on our kidneys. So patients with severe kidney disease should check with their clinicians.
0: Okay. You talked about aging. What about menopause? What effect does that have on protein needs?
1: So we start to lose both muscle and bone by the time we're 30. And we'll lose up to 5% of our muscle mass every decade. That's a lot. Once we reach 50, though, it doubles. We lose up to 10% of our muscle mass every decade that follows. So when we think about bone health, a lot of us just think calcium and vitamin D. That's incorrect. We need to add protein to that list. For bone, for muscles, getting enough protein is not going to stop that loss, but it will help slow it down. And having enough protein not only improves bone density, but also reduces fractures and improves recovery after having a fracture, especially when combined with enough calcium, vitamin D, and resistance training. It also can lead to more muscle mass. We have more strength when we have enough protein compared to women with lower protein intakes, and that's adjusting for age and activity. So we need to reframe protein as a frailty fighter.
0: Let's talk about people who are taking GLP-1s like semaglutide. How much protein should they aim for?
1: Double it. So instead of 1 palmful of meat, fish, tofu, or chicken, it's 2 when on these drugs. It's 1/2 cup of cottage cheese, 1/2 cup of cooked lentils with each meal. That sounds like a lot, doesn't it? But that's actually what it takes because for every 3 pounds of weight we lose on a drug like Ozempic or Wegovy, 1 pound is going to be muscle. And we can shift that ratio toward losing more fat and less muscle with a higher protein diet combined with resistance training. But that's hard to do on a GLP-1 because those drugs work by reducing our appetite, reducing cravings. We're going to eat less. And that's why the guidelines, mega stress, double the amount of protein.
0: We were talking a bit earlier, or I was mentioning all the social media hype around protein, and there's a lot of supplements being sold online and in stores. Which supplements can actually help push up muscle mass?
1: Well, you know, I'm really not a big fan of supplements in general, but I have to admit the evidence is pretty strong for creatine. So numerous trials have found that adding 3 to 5 grams of creatine a day to a regular strengthening program reliably boosts muscle strength and muscle mass compared to a placebo, whether it's a young or older adult. And then check out this large review, 49 trials, this is in healthy adults. Researchers found that extra dietary protein, often as whey or collagen, also helped to increase muscle size and strength. But beyond a certain amount, the benefits max out. No supplement by itself is going to work alone. They all have to be combined with strengthening exercises like weightlifting. You know, what about other popular protein pills or powders? The evidence is weak or at best mixed, and a lot of the time it's pure marketing. Keep in mind, too, that what I told you about are controlled clinical trials where researchers knew what they were given. Is this the truth in real life? Actually, supplements have been found, lots of them, to list wrong dosages, questionable ingredients, and even have heavy metals, especially lead and cadmium, found in many protein powders. Health Canada looks to clinicians to report complications from supplements, but that rarely happens. So most complications go unreported. So this remains a buyer beware world.
0: Dr. Gorfinkel, always a pleasure to talk to you. Thank you very much.
1: Many thanks for having me.
0: That is our house doctor, Dr. Iris Gorfinkel. Right now, it is coming up to 10 minutes to 6 o'clock, 31 degrees and sunny in Kelowna. In Tumbler Ridge, smoke and 23 degrees. 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And a new dinosaur species has been discovered in the Tumbler Ridge area, the Gorgosaurus, a horned dinosaur believed to have roamed the area about 76 million years ago. It's a type of Tyrannosaurus that's lighter and faster than its T-Rex cousin. Discoveries such as these not only highlight the potential for dino discoveries, it also unearths the vulnerability of these sites. Zena Conlon is executive director of the Tumbler Ridge Museum Foundation and joins us with more this afternoon.
2: Good afternoon, Carolina.
0: Wow, a new type of dinosaur. What can you tell us about this T-Rex cousin?
2: Well, so the discovery that we made here first came to us several years ago, and is only recently being identified. So a master's student that's working under at the U of A, working under Philip Curry, and he has identified this specimen for us as a Gorgosaurus. And so we don't know a whole lot about it yet. This paper has just come out, and we're learning all about it right now.
0: And for you, I mean, you've been around for a long time. What do you think that this means? What's its significance?
2: Well, its significance here in you know, the Tumbler Ridge area, because it did come from a quarry site close to town, is the first impression of kind of that kind of jaw teeth of an animal of this size and type. Generally, in the Tumbler area, we get a lot of prints, so track sites, and which kind of show a completely different aspect of dinosaur-like movement and size. So this is really exciting because it is these kind of impressions of bone material are generally not found in our area.
0: Oh, wow. So what do you think that means for discovery and future research?
2: Well, for us right now, it means we are actually planning to go back to that site this summer to see if anything else has kind of eroded from that particular site. Of course, in the mountains, everything's so much more difficult because we're not dealing with kind of flat surfaces or one plane of kind of geology or of elevation. And so, you know, these kind of things here are become more chance finds. And so it makes it harder to plan where you're going to go and do an expedition. But this site is a site we will return to see if there's anything else there.
0: And this discovery, at least our knowledge of it, comes on the heels of a recent auction that happened last Tuesday at Sotheby's in New York, where a mounted skeleton of a T-Rex known as Gus was on the block for an astonishing estimated sale price of between 20 and 30 million US dollars. Curious to know what you think of billionaires being in the market for dinosaur bones. When we're talking about discoveries of this sort of exceptional rarity in the Tumbler Ridge area.
2: It's frustrating. You know, we are also members of the Society of Vertebrate Paleontology. And so we really believe in and advocate for these kinds of discoveries going to science, going to museums, being shared for public knowledge and to inspire curiosity. When these types of specimens go into private collections, sometimes they are put on loan and given to museums or displayed at museums, which would be an ideal situation in this case. But you never know, right? This might just go into somebody's personal, building somewhere, and it won't be recorded in the public, knowledge base or inspired that curiosity. And it's disappointing. Museums can't compete, right? Museums do not have the type of funding to be able to go up against these people with very pockets.
0: And when these sorts of fossils are going for such immense prices, I mentioned this one, 20 to 30 million US dollars, does that increase the potential of theft from dinosaur fossil sites like those in Tumbler Ridge and the Peace?
2: There's always that potential. I think in Canada and in BC, especially, and in Alberta, who kind of leads the way in fossil protections, it would be much harder. So even in British Columbia, if it would be unlikely a specimen of this type would be and of completeness would be found here. But even with fossils found on private land, unless the landowner also owns the mineral rights to that land, the fossils are all owned by the province of British Columbia. And I think it's much harder to get something like that into an auction like that. You just wouldn't really see that kind of activity happening here.
0: I want to come back one last time to the discovery of the Gorgosaurus in Tumbler Ridge. What are you most looking forward to about learning more from this discovery when you go back to the site?
2: I think when we go back to the site, if there's more there, it's just going to add to the knowledge. So what we know right now is that because of the of what it is and all the measurements and the research that this young master student did on this, it's been identified. What additional finds, if we go back to the site, if there's anything else that comes out, what that would do is just increase our knowledge on, what the rest of it looks like. So the size of certain features, and it just adds to our knowledge base of the kinds of animals and creatures that were here in the Tunnel Ridge area around that time. And we don't have a lot of examples of kind of that bone record here. And so it'd be really interesting to find out if there's more to add to that.
0: Can't wait to find out along with you, Zena. Thank you so much for your time today.
2: Yeah, thank you, Carolina.
0: Zena Conlon, Executive Director of the Tumbler Ridge Museum Foundation. And you can find out more about some of the dinosaur discoveries in Tumbler Ridge. There's a special Doors Open event. It's the third annual event, giving folks in the piece free access to a bunch of museums: Bear Flat Museum, the Hudson's Hope Museum, the WAC Bennett Dam Visitor Center, the Dinosaur Discovery Gallery, the Tumbler Ridge Geo Center, and more. That's happening this Saturday, July 25th. We're coming to the end of Radio West for Monday, July 20th. I'm Carolina DeReich in Prince Rupert, filling in for Sarah Penton. I'll be with you all week long from our tiny studio here on the North Coast. Tomorrow on Daybreak, we've got some tickets to give away to BC's farthest flung festival. We're taking you to the Edge of the World Festival on Haida Gwaii. Tune in tomorrow for a chance to win a pair of passes. We get started right at 4 p.m. Pacific. Up next, it's the 6 o'clock national news. Your World Tonight is coming up.

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4: Hi, I'm Chris Howden. Andy Burnham is the new Prime Minister of the United Kingdom, and Sarah Taylor couldn't be happier with the UK's new leader, because in 2007, he personally intervened to rescue her kidnapped daughter.
5: Canada has very strong positions, what's in the interests of Canada, which we will pursue with the United States.
6: That goal even more challenging now. The U.S. president hits Canada with a major new tariff offensive, duties of up to 50% on a wide range of goods. And Washington says the existing free trade deal won't protect Canadian companies. This is Your World Tonight. I'm Salima Shivji. Also on the program.
7: I knew there was a big fire, but just didn't think it was going to, we were going to be alerted so quickly.
6: Intensifying wildfires and evacuation alerts across multiple provinces. Southern British Columbia sees major growth in its fires over the weekend. And in Ontario, rain has offered some relief, but severe thunderstorms are in the forecast. The Trump administration has announced new tariffs on Canadian products. An extra 50% will apply to certain goods across multiple industries, including automobiles, dairy, and alcohol. Parliamentary reporter Olivia Stefanovic is following this story for us. Olivia, walk us through what we know so far.
8: Well, Salima, the president has signed three new proclamations against Canada. Donald Trump is imposing an additional 50% tariff on a wide range of Canadian products, from wine, cement, and even hockey sticks. And unlike the other tariffs that the president imposed, these new additional 50% tariffs apply to goods even if they are covered by the Canada-US-Mexico agreement known as CUSMA. Now, a senior Trump administration official said in a briefing late this afternoon that the president is taking this new trade action specifically because of Canada's retaliation against the U.S. on alcohol, autos, and dairy. Trump is using an untested legal provision to impose these new tariffs on Canada. He's using Section 338 of the Tariff Act, and that's the section that allows him to impose tariffs to offset the burden or disadvantage from a foreign country's discrimination against the U.S. The new tariffs are set to take effect 30 days from now, and while they cover a long list of products, they do not apply to energy, potash, fish, or critical minerals.
6: Okay, let's talk a little bit more about the timing of all of this. Why is Washington imposing these new tariffs now?
8: Well, Trump administration officials say this is all about leveling the playing field with Canada. They say only two countries retaliated against the U.S. at the outset of Trump's trade policy, China and Canada. And they say Canada needs to be held accountable for what they call continued discrimination. As examples, they cited that all but two Canadian provinces have a booze ban in place, but no similar restrictions on other countries. And they're taking similar issues with certain tariffs and quotas on American autos and cheese. Officials also say that these new tariffs are not being imposed because of wildfires from Canada, but they noted that options are being shared with Trump on that.
6: And Olivia, we've now got reaction from Ottawa.
8: Yes, in a statement tonight, the Prime Minister says that this is just the latest in a series of unilateral U.S. trade actions violating CUSMA. Mark Carney says that Ottawa has already made a series of comprehensive proposals to resolve the dispute with the U.S. and to modernize CUSMA. And he adds that Canada is ready to intensify those discussions in the coming weeks. The opposition Conservatives, meanwhile, say Canadians are not a punching bag. And we're also hearing from premiers condemning these latest tariff threats, including Ontario Premier Doug Ford, who posted to X that if these tariffs proceed, Canada should respond tariff for tariff, dollar for dollar. And here is BC Premier David Eby.
9: At this point, I just feel sorry for Americans. You know, if you're picking fights with Canadians, then you don't have a friend in the world. You know, we're still friends with Americans, but right now, it's just hard to feel anything but sorry for the United States and to hope that they turn a corner.
8: Now, EB was asked if he plans to put American booze back on the shelves, and he says unequivocally no. This is expected to be a major topic on the agenda at the Premier's meeting starting tomorrow in Charlottetown.
10: Okay, CBC parliamentary reporter Olivia Stefanovic, thanks so much for this.
8: You're welcome.
10: So no U.S. trade retaliation so far for the cross-border haze from Canadian wildfires, but there has still been plenty of political tension over that pollution. Rafi Bujikanyan has the details.
11: Sounds like you're feeling frustrated. Well, I'm never frustrated with the American people.
12: It's become a habit for Ontario Premier Doug Ford to take to U.S. airwaves and have a say on the latest economic threat from U.S. President Donald Trump. This time, though, he's not talking trade war on CNN, but rather the lack of cooperation on fighting wildfires.
11: I just find it very frustrating that President Trump wouldn't say, here, we have assets, we'll bring them up.
12: Trump watched the World Cup final in the same booth as Prime Minister Mark Carney on Sunday. Later, he told journalists he had words with Carney.
2: I told him, you got to stop these fires from coming in and, poisoning our air.
12: Even repeating threats of more tariffs over smoke blowing over the border.
2: So I've never remembered this happening. Over the last 4 or 5 years, you saw it starting to take place. I've never remembered it happening.
12: There are records of this happening over longer stretches of time. Wildfire smoke blowing from British Columbia to Washington State in 2018 or from Manitoba to central U.S. states in 2015.
13: We trade fire effects across the border every year.
12: Robert Gray is a wildland fire ecologist based in British Columbia. He says there is often the reverse effect, too. Fires burning in the U.S. having an impact here.
13: There's lots of fires on the West Coast now in Washington, Oregon, Utah. And eventually, we will be experiencing American smoke. And so it's going to drift up the West Coast.
12: The U.S. anger over the issue, though, is not dissipating. An Ohio Republican Senator, Bernie Moreno, today suggesting legislation that would not only impose financial sanctions on Canada, but also expel the entire Canadian diplomatic corps from the U.S., something the states have not even done to Russia over its invasion of Ukraine. All this if wildfire smoke from here does not stop drifting into American airspace.
14: I had a series of conversations with the President of the United States over the weekend on wildfires, made very clear both the scale of the issue, the scale of the forest that Canada is blessed with, 8 times the size of Texas.
12: Carney saying he's not looking for any kind of confrontation.
14: We're grateful for American, South African, Mexican firefighters.
12: The Canadian Embassy in the U.S., meanwhile, is also highlighting how much the two countries support each other on wildfire fighting efforts. However, the Emergency Management Minister's Office says there are no firefighters from here deployed in the States right now, and only 18 from there who are helping in Quebec. Rafi Bujikanyan, CBC News, Ottawa.
10: Hundreds of wildfires are still burning across Canada, a bulk of those in the southern half of BC. After an intense weekend, officials are warning of more hot, dry weather and some tough days ahead. Georgie Smythe is in Vancouver following those developments. Georgie, let's start with the most immediate danger tonight in the southeastern part of your province.
15: Yeah, let's start in BC's Kootenay region, where an out-of-control wildfire has residents of the city of Kimberley northwest of Cranbrook on evacuation alert. The BC Wildfire Service says the fire started in mountainous terrain, likely by lightning, and it's been unsafe for fire crews to access it directly. Strong winds, steep slopes, and the makeup for the forest, which is a mix of spruce and balsam, which are both really flammable trees, led to significant fire growth over the weekend. Heather Derbyshire is one of about 9,000 people who live there. Like a lot of people in this region, she's gone through the experience of being on standby, ready to leave at a moment's notice from wildfires before. But she told my colleague on the ground, it's still really shocking to be in this situation again.
16: I just thought, oh, I guess it's come to that already. I didn't expect it actually to come so soon. I've been following the BC wildfire map, so I knew there was a big fire, but just didn't think it was going to, we were going to be alerted so quickly.
15: Let's just keep going west to the Fraser Valley Canyon, an area that is no stranger to devastating wildfires. The town of Lytton, which burned down in 2021, is just up the road from two other out-of-control fires burning either side of this really dry, narrow canyon that the Trans-Canada Highway also passes through. And in Vancouver today, there is just a hint of smoke in the sky as these fire pollutants make their way to the coast.
10: Right. Now, there's another big area of concern, of course, that's been in Ontario. After days of frantic evacuations, what's the latest there now?
15: Yeah, so some rain has dampened fire activity there over the weekend, and severe thunderstorms are expected to hit parts of southwestern Ontario today, where many are hoping that accompanying high winds won't lead to much more fire growth. There are still many fires burning out of control, of course, mostly in the province's northwest near Thunder Bay. That led to expanded evacuation orders for communities north of Thunder Bay today. And in other parts of the province, a weather break is really giving people a chance to reflect on how difficult this week has been, especially for people who have been forced to evacuate and in some cases see their homes, cabins or entire communities destroyed. And I'll just add that Prime Minister Mark Carney reflected on the country's wildfire season so far, saying yesterday that it's one of the most intense seasons in Canadian history. And Salima, we're not even through July.
10: Georgie Smythe reporting from Vancouver. Thanks for this.
15: You're welcome.
10: Coming right up, the U.S. threatens strong retaliation in response to another death of an American service member as it launches more strikes on Iran. And Iran has not let up on its attacks of Gulf nations. Plus, an investigation into the source of a serious gastrointestinal illness south of the border is still underway after a false positive test, which had identified the culprit last week. And later, we'll have this story.
17: While the soccer world celebrates Spain's World Cup victory, much of the talk is focused on losing side Argentina's poor sportsmanship.
18: And what are we talking about after the game? We're not talking about how well Spain played. We're talking about how Argentina carried themselves.
17: I'm Jamie Strachan in Toronto. The story of big winners and sore losers coming up on Your World Tonight.
10: As the U.S.-Iran war escalates, Donald Trump is promising retaliation on Iran after at least three U.S. service members were killed over the weekend. The two sides have traded daily strikes for more than a week now. Sasha Petrasek has the latest developments, including how a separate Middle East conflict could further choke the world's oil supply.
19: One jet after another takes off from U.S. carriers near the Persian Gulf on bombing runs targeting Iran, hitting military targets, says Washington, but also destroying civilian infrastructure like bridges, according to video on Iranian TV. Iran has responded with attacks of its own. Missiles launched at U.S. military facilities today and over the weekend, as well as civilian infrastructure. Drones targeting bases in Bahrain, Kuwait, Iraq, and Jordan. Jordan is where at least two U.S. soldiers were killed by Iranian attacks on Friday and Saturday. Another was killed in Iraq. With strikes that stop short of an all-out war, both sides seem to be pushing the limits of a poorly defined ceasefire agreement. Eric Loeb teaches international affairs at Florida International University.
20: And it would appear that even if the escalation is rising as we speak, both sides seem hesitant for economic and political reasons to return to an all-out war.
19: Iran insists negotiations continue, saying it has received a new unspecified proposal, while condemning what it calls U.S. intimidation and coercion. I
21: mean, their behavior has to change in order for ours to change.
19: As for the U.S., Secretary of State Marco Rubio also says he supports diplomacy.
21: We've tried multiple times with Iran, and we'll continue to try it.
19: But a dangerous new challenge opened today as well. A blockade announced by Houthi militants, Iranian-backed proxy fighters in Yemen, threatening to attack Saudi ships entering the Red Sea, tankers mostly, trying to avoid Iranian attacks in the Strait of Hormuz. The Houthis have been fighting Saudi forces in Yemen for years.
1: Iran and the Houthis trying to really take advantage of their perception that they have the upper hand.
19: Thomas Juneau is a Mideast expert at the University of Ottawa. While Iran's actions have severely hit the world's oil supply, this could choke off another 7%.
1: And they are trying to rearrange the rules of the game in the Persian Gulf, but also in Yemen, in the Red Sea, to their advantage.
19: But it could also bring Iran much closer to all-out war with the U.S. once again. Sasha Petrosik, CBC News, Toronto.
10: Economists are keeping an eye on the escalating conflict between the U.S. and Iran. According to a new report from Statistics Canada, lower gas prices pulled the inflation rate down in June. But as tensions ramp up, the reprieve at the pumps might be short-lived. Ina Sidhu has that story.
3: I was kind of happy that it was going down a bit in the last few weeks.
22: A bit of a break for drivers at the pump offered some relief on gas prices last month, but it's still tough on the wallet.
3: So we're trying to drive around less, but it's not always that easy.
22: Lower gas prices helped cool Canada's inflation rate to 2.8%, down from 3.2% in May, according to Statistics Canada. Charles St. Arnaud, chief economist at Service Credit Union, says this was just below expectations.
23: We knew with the decline in gasoline prices in June that we would have lower inflation. It came slightly weaker than we're expecting.
22: The latest numbers reflect factors including the war between the U.S. and Iran. A ceasefire and diplomatic talks helped ease prices, leading to a 10% drop in gas prices month over month. But what's not reflected in these June numbers is how tensions in the past week or so have risen and fuel costs along with them.
23: The problem is that with oil prices increasing again and gasoline prices and also diesel prices remaining elevated, the question is how long before we might start to see some of those higher costs being transferred to consumers.
22: At the same time, Ukrainian strikes on Russian oil infrastructure have also put pressure on supply. Joe Kalnan with the Canadian Global Affairs Institute says the biggest concern is still the uncertainty around the conflict in the Middle East.
24: As long as we have the Strait of Hormuz closed down, prices have to come higher because you need that demand destruction. Effectively, you need the world to reduce its consumption of these fuels by the around the same amount that we've lost supply.
22: When gas prices were taken out of the equation, StatsCan says inflation remained unchanged from May to June. At the grocery store, prices for fresh fruit also eased, but staples like bread and chicken continue to climb. St. Arnaud says customers are likely making substitutions.
23: Beef prices have been extremely high and increasing quite rapidly over the past year. And I think what's happening is that a lot of households are changing their consumption habits and increasing demand for chicken.
22: This kind of data likely reinforced the Bank of Canada's decision to leave its key interest rate unchanged at 2.25%. But the central bank will be keeping an eye on whether higher fuel costs spill over into broader inflation. Ina Sidhu, CBC News, Calgary.
10: Saskatchewan RCMP say Rough Riders team captain Jaden Dahlke was driving the wrong way on the highway before a crash that killed him and another driver. Dahlke and a 22-year-old man were killed on Saturday in a head-on crash north of Regina. Police say Dahlke had alcohol and cannabis in his vehicle and that someone in the football player's SUV left a gas station shortly before the crash without having paid for the fuel. There has been confusing information coming out from authorities in the United States about the likely source of an outbreak of a diarrhea-causing parasite. After days of linking the outbreak to lettuce from Taylor Farms, Food and Drug Administration officials then cast doubt on the major produce supplier as the source. But later, federal health officials said they do remain focused on the company. As Lauren Pelly reports, the food scare and the mixed messaging come amid budget cuts to food safety monitoring in the U.S.
0: With thousands of Americans sick from an intestinal parasite, authorities are still probing what caused a multi-state outbreak of cyclosporiasis. The U.S. Food and Drug Administration has zeroed in on iceberg lettuce shipped from a Mexico branch of produce giant Taylor Farms. Over the weekend, the FDA announced it found evidence of the parasite on the company's shredded lettuce, then said that result was a false positive. Today, FDA officials clarified there is still overwhelming epidemiological data supporting a large voluntary recall by Taylor Farms.
4: It's a large outbreak that's surprising that it's gotten this large without finding a source, but at the same time, cyclospora is one of the more difficult pathogens to track.
0: Jennifer Ronholm is a Canada Research Chair in Agricultural Microbiology. She agreed news of a false positive doesn't rule out Taylor Farms as the possible source.
4: For some outbreaks, we never do link it to a food source. We never do get a positive result for a food source. The outbreak just kind of ends and we assume it lived out its shelf life.
0: Ronholm says cyclospora is tougher to confirm than many other foodborne illnesses because unlike a bacterial infection, scientists can't simply replicate a small sample of the parasite to prove it's hiding on a piece of produce.
4: Cyclospora can only replicate and produce more of itself in a human body. So you can't amplify it in a lab to detect it the way we would for E. coli or Salmonella. So you have to rely on molecular techniques that are technically challenging to detect that one or two pieces of cyclospora on a piece of lettuce.
0: Testing challenges aren't the only roadblock. Others warn sweeping cuts to U.S. research and public health programs paved the way for such a massive outbreak, one that's been ongoing since early May.
5: And this is only going to continue to get worse.
0: American scientist Angela Rasmussen works in Saskatoon but has been watching the outbreak unfold south of the border. She pins the blame on last year's cuts to FoodNet, a federal program that monitors for foodborne illness.
5: There were eight diseases originally tracked by FoodNet, and now only two of them are reportable to FoodNet, and cyclospora is no longer one of the ones that's reportable.
0: Rasmussen said the ongoing outbreak should raise alarms.
5: But what happens when we have avian flu start to spread across the country? What happens when we have something that is a lot more serious?
0: While there are no signs of cyclosporiasis outbreaks in Canada, officials here are warning travelers to take precautions, including washing and cooking produce if you're staying in any states with an outbreak. Lauren Pelley, CBC News, Toronto.
10: In New Delhi, police fire tear gas and use batons against protesters marching towards India's parliament. Supporters of the Cockroach Janta Party came out in the thousands, calling for the resignation of Prime Minister Narendra Modi and his education minister. The youth-led movement is demanding an end to high youth unemployment and institutional corruption. The protest started after a medical entrance exam was leaked in May. Millions had to retake that exam, and protesters blame that stress for the suicides of at least a dozen students. The movement's leaders later met with the health minister to discuss their demands. You're listening to Your World Tonight from CBC News. I'm Salima Shivji. You can hear Your World Tonight on the CBC News app or wherever you get your podcasts. FIFA has launched an investigation after heated scenes that took place just after Spain's World Cup final victory over Argentina. Spain claimed their second world title yesterday with a 1-0 extra time win in New Jersey. But the post-match celebrations were marred by confrontations. As Jamie Strachan reports, it's not the first time Argentina's team members have come under scrutiny during the tournament.
6: Well done to Spain. Argentina were an absolute disgrace.
7: In the wake of Spain's 1-0 victory over Argentina, much of the global media's attention instead focused on the losing team's tactics, both during and after the game. On his Talk Sport show, former England player Gabby Agbanlahor savaged the Argentinian side.
6: Shame that Messi's probably last World Cup game was a game where his team didn't try and play football. They're bully teams, and last night they tried to bully Spain, and it didn't work.
7: It's what transpired after the game that continues to linger nearly 24 hours later. During Spanish celebrations, Argentina's Leandro Paredes charged into Spain's Eric Garcia, grabbing his neck and pushing him to the ground. A number of other Argentinian players were also involved in scuffles. Some also turned their back as Spain lifted the trophy.
2: They showed no respect.
7: Former Arsenal striker Martin Keown, also on TalkSport, called the behavior disgraceful.
2: I actually thought the Spanish players showed a great deal of restraint. They didn't want to get pulled into some fight.
7: For Argentina, who came into this tournament as defending champions, it's been a World Cup full of controversy. Earlier, after beating England, Argentinian players waved a banner in support of their country's territorial claim to the Falkland Islands, an overseas UK territory. Britain's Education Secretary Bridget Phillipson was indignant.
8: To see that banner coming out was just completely unacceptable, and the players knew what they were doing.
7: Former Canadian national team player Mark Anthony Kay says sometimes emotions spill over in the biggest moments.
9: These guys are so heated, especially at the end of the game. I wasn't surprised.
7: But says it's unfortunate it all played out on the sport's biggest stage.
9: It just doesn't look great because at the end of the day, it's the World Cup final. You want it to be the best match of the last 4 years, right? And what are we talking about after the game? We're not talking about how well Spain played. We're talking about how Argentina carried themselves.
7: FIFA has launched a disciplinary investigation into Argentina's behavior. Regardless, for many, the damage can't be undone. Jamie Strachan, CBC News, Toronto.
11: It'll be like willows, shrubs, fireweed, yarrows. Like, there's different types.
10: Just some of the 1.7 million seedlings that will be on offer this season from a new orchard run by the Blueberry River First Nations in northeastern British Columbia. They're all native plants that will be sold to companies to help restore land either ravaged by wildfire or used for oil and gas. Chief Sherry Dominic says she's seen her community change drastically since she was little.
11: The amount of well sites, roads, logging that happened, it decimated our territory. And, you know, it's saddening to see, but, you know, and then thinking, well, how am I going to continue on with our traditional ways of life? And then this is actually just one of the things that we can do.
10: Grandmother's greenhouse takes up about 50 hectares of agricultural land. The native plant orchard is funded through the First Nation as one of the restoration projects that followed a 2021 BC Supreme Court decision. That ruling found that the province had violated Blueberry River's Treaty 8 rights by allowing so much gas, forestry, and mineral development that there wasn't enough land left to practice those rights. Vegetative ecologist Nanette Richards owns the company that was contracted to build up the technology and teach staff at the orchard.
13: We want to make sure, one, that they're culturally important. Two, we want to make sure that they're first responders. So these are plants that do really well after disturbance. Three, we want to make sure that they're ecologically suitable so that we have a range of native plants to meet all conditions, like wet, dry, shady, sunny.
10: The court ruling found that less than 14% of forests in the region remain intact. Chief Dominic says she hopes this project will help change that. And she's thinking about her granddaughter's future. She's only 8 months old.
11: I would like her be able to, you know, still be able to practice one of our treaty rights, which is picking berries and, you know, for medicinal plants as well, too, to be able to have that opportunity to do that.
10: Thanks so much for being with us. This has been Your World Tonight for Monday, July 20th. I'm Salima Shivji. Have a good night.

0: BC Hydro is warning hot weather could push the province to a new summer electricity demand record this week. The Crown Corporation is expecting an increase in the use of air conditioners as temperatures continue to climb. The previous summer peak record was 8,652 megawatts set in August of last year. A campfire ban is being expanded to the Caribou Fire Center. It will come into effect at noon tomorrow. Campfires will be prohibited in the Caribou Chilcotin, 100 Mile House, and Quesnel Natural Resource Districts. There are currently 91 wildfires burning in BC. 33 are listed as out of control. And organizers of a campaign to recall MLA Dallas Brody have fallen short of gathering the necessary signatures to remove her from office. They needed more than 15,000, but only got about 3,600. Elections BC issued the recall petition in May. Supporters claimed Brody put her new political party ahead of the needs of her constituents in Vancouver, Quilchena. And now the BC forecast for Tuesday on the north coast. Clear and windy, highs up to 17, up to 32 inland. In the Peace, a mix of sun and cloud, chance of showers with a high of 28. In the central interior, sunny and smoky, a high of 30 degrees. Sunny in the Kootenays, hazy with highs up to 36. For the Okanagan, sunny and smoky, a high of 35. And for the south coast, mainly sunny and hazy, up to 31 degrees inland.
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5: Good evening, I'm Chris Howden. This is As It Happens. Tonight.
4: Feeling the Burnham, Andy Burnham is sworn in as the latest British Prime Minister. Our guest says the way he helped bring her abducted daughter home is proof he is the right person to lead her country.
5: Keep your enemies closer. A group representing Iranians in the U.S. has filed a new lawsuit alleging that the American government worked with the Iranian regime to fast-track the deportation of asylum seekers.
4: Stop the Home Fires Burning Part 1. Two First Nations in Ontario have been destroyed by wildfires in less than a week. Anishinaabe Asking Nation Grand Chief Alvin Fiddler describes the scale of the loss.
5: Stop the Home Fires Burning, Part 2. Ontario Premier Doug Ford responds to new tariff threats by U.S. President Donald Trump over lousy air quality south of the border because of Canadian wildfires.
4: Gut check. A nurse in Michigan describes the experience of contracting cyclospora, that parasite that's caused thousands of diarrhea cases. She tells us it is unlike anything she has ever treated or lived through herself.
5: And a bird's AI view. Researchers ask birdwatchers to stop using technology to enhance pictures of their avian discoveries because it's messing with science. As it happens, the Monday edition, radio that has no time for cheap tricks. The United Kingdom officially has a new prime minister. After months of turmoil, infighting, and a historic by-election today, Andy Burnham was officially sworn in as the latest British PM. That ceremony has taken place with uncomfortable frequency in the UK over the past decade, which he acknowledged in his inaugural speech outside Downing Street.
6: I am acutely conscious that I am the sixth person in the last 10 years to walk up this street. The seventh Prime Minister since 2016, making this a moment for reflection and new resolution. It requires my generation of politicians to raise our game. I know people at home are fed up with politics. I hear you, and I want to be honest with you. We have not been good enough, and we need to be better.
5: Sarah Taylor was there today. She knows Mr. Burnham well. When her young daughter was kidnapped by her ex-husband and taken to Libya in 2007, Mr. Burnham personally traveled to Libya to petition for her return. We reached Ms. Taylor in London.
4: Sarah, you hugged Andy Burnham and exchanged a few words before he entered number 10 Downing. What did you say?
7: Yes, I did. I hugged Andy and we saw him approach in the car, and it was very surreal because Andy's a personal friend to the family. Mm. It was quite surreal, really. But he came and I hugged him and I said into his ear, I said, "Andy, well done. I didn't have a shadow of a doubt that you wouldn't do it. Mm. I'm so proud of you. Well done." Hugged him and I hugged his wife. And he said, "Thank you, sir, for all your support that you've given me." Yeah. I said, "No, thank you, Andy, because he's helped me, you know."
4: Yeah.
7: But yeah, it was an amazing day. Beautiful, lovely, amazing day. Yeah.
4: Well, that's lovely to hear. If we go back in time to when this relationship began, it was a difficult time.
7: Yeah.
4: How did you find out that Andy Burnham, as an MP at the time, wanted to help you get your daughter back?
7: Well, when I was over in Libya, I'd come to my lowest point of the whole story kind of thing. And my mum and dad got in touch with our local MP, Andy Burnham at the time, and said, "Look, this is what's happened." And he said, "I'll do all I can to help." So that evening, my mum and dad rang me while I was in Libya. And they said, "Oh, we've been to see Andy Burnham." And I said, "Who's Andy Burnham?" And she said, "He's our local MP." I said, "Right." She said, "I've got his number, give him a ring." So I gave him a call. And Andy said, "Look, I'm doing all I can to help you. I'm going to come out and see you." And he boarded a plane in the last few weeks and he came to see me and help me and got that ball rolling again. It was amazing.
4: And you moved to Libya full time to work on getting your daughter back.
7: I mean, I think
4: a lot of people reach out to local leaders and MPs hoping to get any help they can. Did you expect to see him there with you?
7: No, I didn't. I think what it was, I actually sorted a meeting out with Colonel Gaddafi because I wanted him to hear my plea. And that's what I did. And I still got nowhere. So I think once Andy heard that I'd been to see the leader and I was still not getting anywhere, I think he just thought, "Look, there's a woman here from my constituency. She's had a child snatched. She's been to the leader and she's still not got any help." And that's what's made him come over.
4: I mean, his visit might be remarkable, but I just want to underline what you just said there. You got a meeting face to face with Muammar Gaddafi. Remarkably, you're the second woman I've interviewed this year who had that sort of unbelievable, maybe chilling meeting with the Libyan leader at the time. What was that like?
7: It was very strange, really, because I actually met his cousin first at a garden party. It was at the British ambassador's garden party, and I met his cousin, and I told her the story, and she said, "Right, do you want to meet Colonel Gaddafi?" And I went, What? And she said, "Tell him your story. He might be able to help. You never know." So about a day or so after that, a car came for me. We went into his like compound, so to speak, and went down underground. And then he came, when I turned around, he was there. I'm like, "Oh, that's Gaddafi." And he's quite a small man, or he was, should I say. He was quite a small man. And I just told him my plea. I said, "Look, I've been here. I respect your country, but my ex-husband is not abiding to the Libyan law, and he's not handing my daughter over." So he just

0: the health matters between the UK and
1: he was health secretary
0: Libya.
1: At the time, yeah.
0: Yes, he was health secretary at the time. But in while he was there, while he was over in Libya, he actually dropped the question about myself and getting me back and Nadia back to England and getting us back together first and then getting us back to the UK. So he kind of killed two birds with one stone, so to speak.
1: Well, I'm very glad you were able to get your daughter back and that you're together.
0: Yeah.
1: Obviously, there's this personal relationship between you and the Burnhams. It runs deep, but I mean, we heard Burnham say it earlier today, too. A lot of change, a lot of upheaval, 7 prime ministers just in 10 years. Beyond the personal, I mean, because we don't know what's going to happen with this leadership either, obviously. But beyond the personal, what do you think he is going to do or be able to do after so much upheaval?
0: I think with Andy, he's that type of person that'll listen to you. He will actually, if you've got something to say, he'll listen to you and he'll deliver. If he can't deliver it, he won't promise you, just like it was with me. Because when I was on the phone with him a few times, he would say, I'm going to come and help you. I'm going to help you. I'm going to help you. I'll push it as far as I can. And he did. He delivered. So that is the main thing. He will listen to people. He will listen to the Northerners, what we want. And hopefully, fingers crossed, he will deliver. I mean, he's got his work cut out. You know, he's got a lot to do, a lot to deliver. And it's going to take time. So we've just got to be patient. We've just got to be patient. But hopefully he will deliver, and he will deliver what he's promised.
1: Sarah, I'm so glad we could speak. Thank you for this and safe travels home.
0: You're very welcome. Thank you very much.
2: We reached Sarah Taylor at the train station in London.

0: Members of Whitewater Lake First Nation are grieving. The community about 250 kilometers north of Thunder Bay is the second Ontario First Nation to be destroyed by wildfires in less than a week. Evacuees got the news over the weekend when aerial photos of the seasonal settlement became available. Today, Ontario Premier Doug Ford announced that nearly 200 fires are burning in the province, covering 735,000 hectares. Alvin Fidler is the Grand Chief of Anishinaabe Aski Nation, which represents more than 40 First Nations, including Whitewater Lake. We reached him in Thunder Bay.
1: Grand Chief, I know you've spoken with Pauline Drake, who is Chief of Whitewater Lake First Nation. What did she tell you? How is she dealing with the reality?
2: Just heartbroken. And it's just so devastating to witness the total destruction of your home, your community.
1: There's nothing left.
2: No. There's other communities, even today, that are being evacuated to Barrie and Hamilton and Niagara Falls, including Nishkandiga First Nation, Mishkiogamag, and Fort Hope. I think the general sense just across the board from many of our leaders is that there's been too many delays and too many gaps in the response. For example, with Fort Hope, they had to wait, I believe, almost 4 days before the first plane got there to evacuate their most vulnerable population in the community. And that's just unacceptable because, you know, they were subject to just all that smoke all that time. And for them to be put in that sort of dangerous situation should be unacceptable to all of us.
1: Have you spoken to the premier or the ministers involved at all since the start of these fires?
2: I know that Premier Doug Ford and a couple of his ministers were here on the weekend, I believe on Saturday, but they did not reach out to any of the First Nations leadership that I know of. But I did reach out to Minister Dunlop last Wednesday while I was in Ottawa just to try to get a sense from them in terms of what is the plan, what is Ontario's capacity to be able to accommodate the evacuees, and wanting to know how many beds do they have and how many host sites have they identified and what supports are there in these host sites. But I didn't really get a clear answer.
1: You're talking about Ontario's Minister of Emergency Preparedness and Response there. You're saying you couldn't get a clear answer to those direct questions.

0: Well, they said that the numbers keep changing day to day, which I get. Like, I know that situations or, you know, conditions change from day to day, but you should have at least have a baseline mm-hmm. of what you have. And that would have been very useful to know what they have so far in terms of number of beds or host sites and what supports are in place for those potential host sites.
1: There have been issues and concerns about lack of supports or resources for First Nations in the face of wildfire threats in other wildfire seasons. But how does this response this time compare to even those other examples that where there were issues?
0: The thing that's unacceptable is just Ontario and Canada reacting to these fires. Like, we knew that this was going to happen, that we need to be more prepared.
1: In the latest news conference from provincial officials, Premier Doug Ford is saying that there is coordination with the federal government now. They're sparing no expense, as he's used that kind of phrase before, that they're doing everything they can to uh-huh. to keep people safe. I hear what you're saying, uh-huh. that it was late. Is the response now, is what you're getting now, helpful at all?
0: That's been our request as well, is that there needs to be a better coordination of communications, of sharing information. And, you know, that's the same request I made to both Ontario and some mm-hmm. senior officials I met in Ottawa last week while I was there. But we're not seeing it. Premier Doug Ford was here on Saturday along with some ministers. You know, that would have been a good opportunity for him to reach out to First Nations leadership and to have that dialogue directly with him. But it didn't happen. You know, he chose to exclude First Nations leaders from his visit on Saturday.
1: At today's news conference, the Natural Resources Minister of Ontario, Mike Harris, you know, spoke about having year-round coordination with First Nations and that they take emergency management seriously and that they encourage communities in the north to have emergency management plans in place and then work with the ministry and that there might need to be plans for communities to self-evacuate, as he put it. Again, I'm paraphrasing from his news conference earlier, but what would you say to what the Natural Resources Minister is saying there, that there's this constant communication?
0: What I can say about that is that we've known for a long time that the current emergency management system does not work for our communities. We had a similar severe fire emergency situation back in 2021. And we had created a plan and a proposal for First Nations to have more ownership of emergency management in our territory. And I hand-delivered that package to Premier Doug Ford. He took my proposal, but there's been zero response. And that was 5 years ago.
1: So what change could be put into effect now to make sure that next wildfire season communities are not in this position?
0: Well, I mean, I agree that planning needs to happen all year round. We're just reacting to calls for evacuations, and there's really no long-term plan, and that First Nations need to be a part of that.
1: How are you doing personally, Grand Chief?
0: I'm doing okay. I do my best to look after myself. I still try to do my walks on a daily basis, even though the air isn't the greatest, but I'm just trying to stay focused on what is happening right now so that communities and our leadership can feel supported. The supports will be there for them and that they'll be coming back home when it's safe to do so.
1: Grand Chief, I appreciate this. Thank you.
0: Thank you.
2: Alvin Fidler is the Grand Chief of Anishinaabe Asking Nation. We reached him in Thunder Bay.

0: It was the biggest and longest in history. It also had the most hydration breaks. But was it the best? The 2026 FIFA World Cup was, of course, jointly hosted by three countries, Canada, the U.S., and Mexico. And for the first time, this iteration saw 48 teams play 104 matches over 39 days. Tarek Panja is the global soccer correspondent for the New York Times. We talked to him just before the World Cup kicked off last month. Now that it's over, we thought we'd check in and see what he thought. We reached him in New York City.
1: Tarek, after all the controversies, even before things got started, all of the games now, I want to go back to the question I asked you when you were last on the show. Did North America get what it paid for? Did it get a good deal or a bad deal out of this?
2: I think North America got a good deal in the sense people were happy. Stadiums were largely full. The conversation around joy and entertainment and bringing people together, that definitely took place, whether you were in Mexico, whether in Canada, whether in the United States. Now, the question is, what has this done for soccer? Mm-hmm. And that, I think, is a bigger question. I think this competition, for all the joy, for all those magic moments it delivered, it has also delivered some big question marks for the governing body, FIFA, about power and about major changes to this tournament that is in its 96th year. What does the future hold for that? After several interventions, not least one by the White House that basically seemed to favor one of the teams.
1: Yeah, we talked about that day on our show as well. Let's start with the final game, though. You were there in New Jersey.
2: Yeah.
1: Anyone I was with said the right team won. I felt that way as well. What was it like for you watching that?
2: On a sporting level, it was very disappointing. It felt like Argentina did not come out to play at all. For all the exhilaration they'd given everyone with those perilous wins through the group, they were there to spoil the party in a way and try and win in a way that was almost anti-football.
1: Yeah.
2: Try to get to the end, steal a goal, and Spain basically were the worthy winners, playing the soccer without giving us the thrill as well we were hoping for in that final game. The other big thought I actually had about this final was how flat an occasion it was from a football point of view. Argentina fans had created a huge amount of atmosphere wherever they traveled in the United States, where their games were, whether it be in Kansas, whether it be in Atlanta when they played England in that thrilling game, in Dallas, in Miami. But in New York, through, I would say, no fault of the supporters, they're effectively drowned out by an entertainment product that FIFA put on alongside football. There was this incredibly long halftime show with celebrities. Yeah, it took 27 minutes. Another major rule breach. This is the game's governing body. Its own rules say halftime is 15 minutes, but you know, maybe they can say, you know, it's our tournament. There are rules. We can do what we like. And I'm not being a stick in the mud. I'm just telling you, sitting in the stands at this World Cup final, when those musical acts were going on, there was very little emotion. There was very little connection with what the musicians and the artists, who I'm sure are all amazing, were doing, and what the fans were there for. And that, I think, is extremely sad for the people who are there. But apparently, maybe it went down really well on television.
1: Oh, no. Well, I can't speak for everyone, but it did feel strange watching it as well, because, I mean, often these things are lip-synced, but it was so obviously lip-synced this time. The artists are big and good in their own ways, but it didn't feel like, if they were trying to recreate a Super Bowl halftime show, which I think is what they were doing, that certainly didn't come across. So do you think that attempt at Americanization of the world's game, that final, is what took the air out of things?
2: I must say, football has an organic sound of its own once the supporters get into the ground. They were completely drowned out, whether it was the halftime show or whether it was the MCs that were just like screaming throughout the build-up to the game. It was extremely strange. Now, again, it might be a question of personal taste, or I might be, you know, seen as, who is this old man who's, you know, howling at the moon asking for the past to return. But it just felt very sad. I mean, the other element, of course, this was the most expensive football match in history. So the people who were paying were tens, twenties, thousands of dollars. Apparently there were seats there pitch side that cost a cool $1 million each to sit down. Now, are these the people who are going to create an atmosphere? I fear not.
1: One thing that could be heard clearly are the boos from the fans when the U.S. president and the head of FIFA took to the field for the trophy ceremony. I hear that Trump would like the World Cup to come back. Is that likely to happen, do you think?
2: I think it's almost certainly going to happen. There's 15 billion good reasons for that. This tournament has made so much money for the non-profit organization FIFA that they probably cannot wait to come back here and you know, get some more of that American loot and take it back to Switzerland with them.
1: And just finally, Tariq, you know, when you talk about what the future holds for FIFA, I mean, they're not particularly known for self-reflection, I think it's fair to say. But what lessons, if any, do you think they will learn from this? What do you expect will change?
2: The lesson they've learned is they've made a huge amount of money. They have managed to do that while running roughshod over their own rules by pricing out millions of supporters, knowing that they have a monopoly over this game, this sport that the whole world seems to have a huge amount of value for. It's almost like an addiction. And they are the only dealer in town. That's what they've learned.
1: Tariq, I appreciate this. Safe travels. Hope you get some rest.
2: Thank you very much. Thank you.
0: Tariq Panja is a global soccer correspondent for the New York Times, and we reached him in New York City.

What a miracle of nature is the blue jay. They have been observed using tools. They can recognize human faces, and they're clever impressionists. They can mimic the calls of Cooper's hawks and red-shouldered hawks. Oh, they're mischievous characters, to be sure. That's why we call them the turquoise imps of the sky. But the thing is about them... What is that annoying racket? It's what? That is the call of a blue jay? I don't like that. No, stop it. Okay, I'm sorry. Just a second. Computer, enhance blue jay call. That was haunting. Much better. But ultimately, it is wrong to manipulate nature. I first learned that when I tried to put a little cowboy hat on my cat. And I learned it again today when I read that scientists are asking bird watchers to stop using artificial intelligence. Taking a good photo of a beautiful bird is hard. So it's understandable for birders to take steps to improve their photos. But when they use AI to do that, they're messing with science. Case in point, an article in The Guardian today mentions a case where a photo suggested a red-winged blackbird had turned up in Brazil, where no one had ever been seen before. But it turned out the bird in the photo was just a common type of oriole. The person who took the picture had told an AI platform to make it, quote, look better. In an essay in Nature last week, several scientists said posting AI-manipulated photos on citizen science websites can contaminate databases and therefore contaminate research. So look, if you get a photo of a truly astonishing scissor-tailed flycatcher or elegant trogon, but it's a little blurry or you caught it mid-defecation and you're thinking of posting that photo and you're wondering about using AI to modify it, just ask yourself this question. Tweak or tweet? Here's Fox Warren with Wings.

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1: We're going to take a short break now. When we return, the Reverend Al Sharpton wants answers, as many others do, in the mysterious death of Nolan Wells, a black teenager from Mississippi. At his funeral today, Sharpton said he's prepared to pay to get those answers.
0: And Jimothy takes the long way round, but then he does everything round. A Seattle raccoon named Jimothy is strangely spherical due to a rare spinal deformity, and he has rolled his way into the hearts of people around the world. Stay tuned. I'm Chris Howden.
1: And I'm Neil Kirksall.

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0: 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Coming up in half an hour, it's Commotion.
4: The 2026 World Cup is over. It took over 5 weeks, 48 countries, and we finally have a winner. Who are the heroes and the villains of this World Cup? And what kind of legacy does this tournament leave for Canadian soccer? The group chat's here to hash it all out.
5: From CBC News, the world this hour, I'm Neil Herland. After days of threats from U.S. President Donald Trump, Washington is announcing 50% tariffs on a range of Canadian goods. The Trump administration calls it retaliation because Canada tried to respond with counter tariffs to Trump's original duties last year. David Thurton reports from Ottawa.
6: The new tariffs announced by U.S. federal officials cover a wide range of things. These tariffs, unlike many of Trump's others, will have no exemptions for goods compliant under the CUSMA free trade deal. President Donald Trump issued the new measures under Section 338 of the U.S. Tariff Act. U.S. officials say they are in direct response to measures Ottawa or the provinces have taken, placing tariffs or quotas on American autos, dairy, and booze. The retaliatory tariffs don't apply to Canadian energy, potash, or critical mineral exports. The tariffs are expected to take effect 30 days from now. Officials on a call with reporters said this was not in response to the wildfire smoke coming from Canada. David Thornton, CBC News, Ottawa.
5: And tonight, BC Premier David Eby is reacting to the latest U.S. tariff proposal. Eby is in Charlottetown, where Canada's premiers will begin meeting tomorrow.
7: At this point, I just feel sorry for Americans. You know, if you're picking fights with Canadians, then you don't have a friend in the world. I've asked my staff to contact the ambassador to have our government statement in support of the historic friendship between Canada and the United States that's on the 250th birthday website of the United States and other materials to be removed.
5: Prime Minister Mark Carney is also reacting. He says Canada has attempted to resolve this dispute and to modernize the North American trade deal. He adds that Canada is ready to intensify those discussions in the coming weeks. Britain has a new prime minister tonight. Andy Burnham was sworn in Monday. He's the seventh British prime minister in a decade, and he's promising major economic change. Burnham is calling it a circuit breaker moment. Briar Stewart reports from London.
8: As Andy Burnham walked up to the iconic black door of 10 Downing Street, he was greeted by cheers. The Labour Party appointed him as the new leader, seeing Burnham as their best option, and hoping he can stay in power longer than many of his predecessors. And Burnham is vowing to get down to business. He visited a homeless shelter Monday morning and made changes to cabinet in the afternoon. He said among his first priorities will be the cost of living crisis.
9: So I think that overall economic picture is probably the biggest challenge that Andy Burnham faces.
8: And by that, Olivia O'Sullivan means high levels of debt and underfunded public services. She's a British political expert at London-based Chatham House. Several world leaders congratulated Burnham, including Prime Minister Mark Carney, who said he looked forward to the UK and Canada developing even stronger ties. Briar Stewart, CBC News, London.
5: Calgary police are appealing to the public to help find a missing 11-year-old boy. Parker is autistic and nonverbal. He was last seen on Thursday. Acting Staff Sergeant Scott Gutterson says police are investigating as if Parker is still alive.
10: We need people to check under their decks, check the garages, and again, walk through the garage, check your sheds. Parker is a small child. Anywhere where Parker could fit, we need the people to check and keep checking until we find him.
5: So far, more than 500 people have joined the search and have covered about 250 football fields worth of space. A massive celebration in Madrid tonight as the Spanish national soccer team returns home. As many as 2 million people lined the streets to welcome the players. Spain beat Argentina 1-0 yesterday in extra time to win this year's World Cup. And that is your World This Hour. For CBC News, I'm Neil Herland.
3: And now the BC forecast for Tuesday. On the north coast, clear and windy with highs up to 17 degrees, up to 32 inland. In the Peace, a mix of sun and cloud with a chance of showers or thunderstorm with a high of 28. In the central interior, including Prince George, sunny and smoky, a high of 30 degrees. Sunny in the Kootenays, hazy as well with highs up to 36. For the Okanagan, sunny and smoky and a high of 35. And for the south coast, mainly sunny and hazy with highs up to 31 degrees inland.
11: Hello again and welcome back. I'm Neil Kirksall.
12: And I'm Chris Howden. This is As It Happens, the Monday edition, part two. Coming up.
11: Butterflies in their stomachs. Officials in the U.S. are walking back their statements about what caused the cyclospora outbreak. That's troubling to our guest, who tells us she is just barely rid of the diarrhea-inducing parasite herself.
12: File sharing. A new lawsuit alleges that the U.S. government shared confidential documents on Iranian asylum seekers with the Iranian government they were fleeing.
11: And Ontario Premier Doug Ford responds to Donald Trump's threats to introduce new tariffs on Canada over air pollution caused by wildfires. Stay tuned.

0: It was small consolation, but at least people in the U.S. believed they knew how they'd come to be glued to the toilet, and now even that consolation is gone. Yesterday, the U.S. Food and Drug Administration reversed its conclusion that a produce supplier for Taco Bell was the main source of an outbreak of cyclosporiasis, a parasitic infection that causes what many of its victims have tremulously referred to as explosive diarrhea. The FDA said that tests that found cyclospora in lettuce from the California company Taylor Farms had been wrong. So the agency still doesn't know the source of the outbreak. What we do know is that Michigan has been hit the hardest. As of Friday, there have been more than 6,000 cases in the state, and Monroe, Michigan has been hit especially hard. Nicole Goodman is a registered nurse and was a victim of the outbreak herself. We reached her in Monroe.
1: Nicole, how are you feeling today?
2: As of right now, I feel good. I still feel a little bit of tiredness, but overall, I feel much better than I did almost a month ago.
1: And how long were you sick?
2: Where I was really sick was about 5-6 days. I got the antibiotic, I got the Bactrim in me, and I started to feel better. From there, it still took about, in total, I went a little over a week without having been able to eat anything solid. But I was able to drink, which during the worst days of it, like the first 4 or 5 days, I could not eat or drink anything without getting sick.
1: And how are you describing it to people who are lucky enough to not have experienced this? But I mean, you've been sick before, certainly in your life. How does this compare?
2: I've told everyone, like, it's nothing I've ever experienced before. I'm a nurse, so I have seen people who have norovirus, C. diff. And when I got this, I was like, this is nothing I've seen or experienced before. And so I knew it was something different.
1: You also, as our listeners heard, you're a nurse. How was it that you were working?
2: Well, so I will tell you, it was a little rough. I had an upset stomach all day. Just that feeling like I wanted to puke, but I couldn't. Mm-hmm. It was like a sour in my stomach. And I was actually cleaning up a patient with a buddy. And I looked over at him. I'm like, I'm so sorry. I ripped off my gloves, ran out of the room, went to the nearest bathroom and dry heaved. And I come back. He's still holding my patient up so I could clean him up. And I proceeded to have like 7 to 8 bowel movements that day while I was at work. So I end up calling off for that Friday.
1: Please tell me that they let you let you take some sick days. It's not a joke.
2: I took Friday off, and then Saturday was probably the worst day that I felt. As a nurse, I was like, oh my God, I probably should go into the hospital and get some fluids because I knew I was dehydrated. And so by Sunday, I had heard about a local urgent care that was treating this. They were actually giving out the Bactrim, whereas other facilities, our local hospital, they were telling people that it was a stomach flu, and they were turning them away. Okay. So, and telling them, just go home, you just write it out. So this place gave me Bactrim, and I started to feel better. I had picked up, prior to getting this parasite, a Monday night shift on midnights. And so that night I had gone into work, and I did wear a brief in case I had any accidents while I was at work.
1: A diaper brief.
2: Okay. Yep.
1: Yeah.
2: Yeah.
1: You went in still.
2: I did.
1: Why didn't
2: they
1: give you the day off?
2: I love my overtime, my boss will tell you. And I was like, okay, once I got past, like, you know, where I could tolerate water, I was like, I'll be fine. I did get my team together. We're a small progressive care unit. We do respiratory, a lot of trach vents. And I told them, I was like, hey guys, I just want to let you guys know I got a parasite and named her Rhea because she gave me diarrhea. And I was like,
1: it's incredible that you're able to, maybe it's because you're in the healthcare field, you're able to joke about it.
2: Well, I think so, because we see stuff all the time, right? Yeah. We see the various things. We actually did see quite a bit of patients getting admitted for various reasons at the time, and they didn't know what it was. It was just that people were vomiting and having diarrhea, and they couldn't hold down. They were severely dehydrated. They had a lot of electrolyte issues. But I let I let my team know, and they're like, all right, Nicole, we have your back tonight. Mm-hmm. We'll make sure to, if you need more help in turning patients or cleaning someone up, that they were going to be there for me. So, and we did joke about me wearing a diaper to work.
1: That's a good team. The work family is good. So you did see patients in your facility with what you had, you think?
2: Correct.
1: And how were they doing? I know you have others who are right in Monroe as well, working in Monroe. What kinds of things are they dealing with?
2: My sister unit, which is a medical ICU, they had had some admissions for patients that were severely dehydrated. And then I have many friends in Monroe. They talked about the increase to our emergency department, the various urgent cares with people coming in with these signs and symptoms and having to do testing. I mean, it was a ridiculous amount of testing.
1: Yeah. They still don't know for sure. As you know, officials are saying they're still trying to figure things out. What does that mean for people? I mean, for people who've gone through it like you or others, you know, neighbors, how they're going about their lives now with this uncertainty in terms of shopping and eating.
2: There's a lot. I hear a lot of people, you know, discussing that they are not buying fruits and veggies for a while, which is, you know, disheartening because that is what we should be eating, right? Is your fruits and veggies. As a nurse, one of the questions that I ask when I admit a patient is their social determinants of health. It goes over, you know, do they have affordable housing? Can they get to their appointments? Can they drive a car? One of the questions I ask is, you know, do you eat fruits and veggies? And for over the past month, there's been quite a few jokes of, well, not right now. I prefer not to get a parasite. So, I mean, people are hesitant. People aren't going to Taco Bell. My daughter still loves Taco Bell. She'll have me pick it up and they'll be like, well, we have no lettuce. I'm like, I'm aware, you know? I am in a small rural area of Michigan and a lot of like there's farmers and a lot of farm stands. And so I've seen like them promoting their stands for their fresh produce that and they'll say like no parasite.
1: And in terms of getting concrete answers and what you want to see from officials in terms of information, but also help, what would you like to see more of?
2: I would like to see what, unfortunately, this administration rolled back quite a few rules and regulations through our FDA for testing of, you know, said bacteria, parasites, all this stuff. And so for them to go back to the way we were 2 years ago and test for these things rightfully, I'd like to see that from my government.
1: Well, Nicole, I'm glad you're feeling better now. Thank you for this.
2: Thank you.
0: Nicole Goodman is a registered nurse. She's in Monroe, Michigan.

0: Smoke isn't the only thing flying back and forth across the border. As you know, U.S. President Donald Trump has threatened to introduce new tariffs on Canada because of the wildfire smoke drifting south from northern Ontario. Mr. Trump and other U.S. lawmakers have been critical of Canada because the smoke of nearly 200 wildfires has reduced air quality on both sides of the border. Meanwhile, today, smoke drifting north from the U.S. is making it harder for people in British Columbia to breathe. Speaking to reporters at a press conference today, Ontario Premier Doug Ford fired back at President Trump.
1: The message to President Trump is, if he actually does his due diligence, one of the largest fires started from Minnesota. And that's not a knock against Minnesota, because Governor Waltz and I have an incredible relationship. He called me up and said there's YMCA campers stuck in the middle of lake. We sent our OPP out there, as well, the Canadian Armed Forces, to rescue these campers. He was very, very grateful. But maybe if he got rid of the tariffs and on softwood lumber, it might make a difference until we can harvest these areas and ship them down. I got to remind President Trump that 33% of the lumber, and we have better quality lumber here in Canada, comes from Canada to build their homes. And he's wondering why the housing cost of building is going up, because he's putting tariffs on his number one trading partner. Again, maybe President Trump would offer his closest allies and friends some support rather than sit there and threaten tariffs when Hurricane Helene went a little wild down in the Carolinas and Georgia last year. Who were the first to step up? We directed over 50 trucks, hydro linesmen, to go down there to support our closest neighbors. That's what we do. When they had the inferno wildland fires out in California, who was first there? We were there. We sent two water bombers standby, right ready to go in there. We sent them out west until they could be deployed immediately. And we couldn't get the water in the planes because they had a problem. You got to remind President Trump that there's 3.9 million acres burning in the United States right now. And if we had resources, we would send them down to our closest friends and allies. So, you know something, rather than criticize and threaten Canada, your closest friends, maybe one day you're going to need our help like you did last year and we deployed the people. I get frustrated just listening to that bunch of rubbish.
0: Ontario Premier Doug Ford speaking at a press conference earlier today.

0: At the height of the protests in Iran, the American president expressed support for the people who took to the streets with the message, "Keep protesting, help is on the way." But according to a new lawsuit, even as he posted those words, his government was working with the regime to fast-track deportations of Iranian exiles. U.S. officials allegedly gave the Iranian government access to their confidential files on asylum seekers, including Iranian Christians, members of the 2S LGBTQ plus community, and people who had participated in protests. Some say they were forced to meet with Iranian agents while in ICE custody. Attorney Cyrus Mary is a founder of the nonprofit that brought the suit, the Iranian American Legal Defense Fund. He says an Iranian official told him about the cooperation between the governments when he was interviewing Iranians in ICE custody. The lawsuit includes sworn statements from 11 detainees supporting the claims. ICE has issued a statement denying the allegations. We reached Cyrus Mary in Danbury, Connecticut.
1: Cyrus, what did your government source tell you about how this all began, how the U.S. government and Iran allegedly began cooperating on this?
2: It started by a meeting prompted by the U.S. State Department through the Pakistan embassy, and they met in March of 2025 at the State Department, where the State Department said, "We have a brand new policy. U.S. was seeking the help of the Islamic regime to get rid of people from Iran, fleeing Iran, that are lawfully knocking on the doors of America." And started in March of 25, and it followed with monthly meetings with ICE officials and the Islamic regime. At the first meeting, 150 files, and then they continued to share files every month. And in that process, the Islamic regime would have a substantial say of picking who would be put on these mass deportation flights. There were three mass deportation flights starting in late September, early October. Second one was in December. Third one was in January. A couple of weeks after, there was a massacre of freedom-loving, pro-democracy protesters.
1: Did you get any sense from your source that the U.S. representatives used these meetings to ensure in any way that people would be safe if they were returned to Iran?
2: This was the part of the meeting I had that really broke my heart. I specifically asked him, did the United States government institute protocols or get assurances for the safety of woman, life, freedom protesters, pro-democracy protesters? The answer was no. U.S. government made no effort to protect these people. What about the Christian converts? Because that's also a substantial number. No. And then also there's a vulnerable community of LGBTQ community members. They got no assurances on that either. And as a practical matter, when people seek asylum lawfully in the United States, they are assured that they can speak truthfully, put all the cards on the table, and their sacred information will never be turned over to the government that they're fleeing. And guess what? America did that. And it just breaks my heart.
1: Those flights that you mentioned, how many people do you know were on them? How many were sent back?
2: If I remember correctly, 55 on the first flight. And in total through the three flights, it's over 100, maybe 120.
1: Is there any sense of, do you know what specifically has happened to any of those people?
2: It's very hard for us to get a window into that. The New York Times did a detailed article regarding one individual fleeing home to home upon arrival there. We also heard reports from those in detention. At least one person, they told us, was disappeared in January. However, we can't confirm that.
1: Did this all end when the war with Iran started?
2: This is one of the most striking things. This continued during the June 25, 12-day war. They continued to have monthly meetings. And when the full-blown war happened in February, just before that, they had their last in-person monthly meeting. But the delivery of the files to the Islamic regime continued post-war, even the day I met him, which was March 26. Five files were delivered to him that morning. The policy is continuing. It's striking that it's during war and tenuous peace, and it's striking when it seems like the the U.S. government and the Iranian government can't seem to agree on anything except for this. The U.S. government wants to get rid of Iranians. And by the way, these are very highly educated people. And of the 300 or 400 asylum seekers, the declarations we're receiving, almost all of them have a postgraduate degree, master's, law, all kinds of degrees. And the Iranian government wants to get a window because they're in the middle of a crackdown.
1: You have sworn statements from detainees who said they were forced to meet with Iranian officials.
2: Right.
1: What do they say happened in those meetings?
2: Well, just have to put yourself in their place, okay? They are fleeing the Islamic regime. Most of them are facing long sentences for proselytizing Christianity or for being pro-democracy protesters. Some of them had solitary confinement back in Iran before they escaped. Some of them had their families endangered. The last thing that they would ever expect that a member of the Islamic regime's diplomatic corps in the U.S. would be at the ICE facilities, and they're forced to meet with them. And when they do go to the meeting, the person has detailed information on their court proceedings and even has seen their transcripts of their credible fear hearings.
1: Why do you think this source reached out to you and wanted to give you this information?
2: Ultimately, I don't know, but he wanted me to hear his side of the story. I've made disclosures to him that we are on the opposite sides. I'm trying to save these 300 or 400 people's lives, and they're trying to get their hands on them. I told him that it wouldn't be confidential, and he was very, very frank and candid and answered every single question I had until I ran out of questions. Mm-hmm. So it operated almost like a deposition.
1: So you're confident this person is not lying to you?
2: Well, here's how we know he's not. We have the declarations of the detainees. So we have a convergence of the facts. And then we also have some really excellent reporting by the New York Times that there was an agreement between the U.S. government and the Islamic regime regarding the mass deportation flights. And so I just feel there's a consistent pattern of words and actions.
1: Cyrus, I'm very glad we could speak. Thank you for this.
2: Thank you. And appreciate your putting the spotlight on it.
0: Cyrus Mary is an attorney and founder of the Iranian American Legal Defense Fund. We reached him in Danbury, Connecticut. After Neil spoke to Mr. Mary, we received a statement from the U.S. Department of Homeland Security, which reads in part, quote, "These allegations that ICE shared asylum application records with the Iranian government are false. ICE meets and works to get travel documents for detainees with every country, and ICE facilitates consular access to detained individuals," unquote.

0: Nolan Wells was only 18 years old when he died. On July 4th, he and a group of friends traveled by boat to Horn Island in Mississippi. His friends made it home that evening, but Nolan Wells never did. His body was found 2 days later. He was the only black teenager in a group of otherwise white friends. That fact and the unknown circumstances surrounding his death are fueling speculation in the community and online about what happened. Today at his funeral, his mother remembered him as a gentle, calm spirit, and the officiant, the Reverend Al Sharpton, announced a $50,000 reward to anyone with concrete information regarding his death. Here's a bit of Reverend Sharpton's eulogy.
1: One of the things that I'm glad to see is that there are people of all races at this funeral. All whites are not a racist, and all blacks are not angry. Somewhere in the middle, we've got to meet and find what is just and fair. And that is why we want to celebrate Nolan and at the same time say we want a full and thorough investigation. We don't want nothing sugar-coated either way. But for an 18-year-old young man to no longer be with us, we want answers. And I think that for the family, the closure can come if there is justice. We will see where it goes. Some have prejudged. I do not think that it is appropriate for either side of opinions to prevail without a backup and fair investigation. We cannot say it was racist. But we cannot say it was not racist. So let's not judge either way until all the evidence is in. He was not on that island by himself. Somebody saw something and knows something. So I didn't come to make money. I came to give money. Stand up and tell the truth. Whatever it is. So we just raising the question. Where is my brother? He went out with y'all. He came back not with the. Where is my brother? So the reason why a lot of people in the nation are looking at this Nolan situation is that we've looked at history in Mississippi. Some of us remember what happened in Mississippi. And because of what happened in Mississippi, doesn't mean it's guilty today, but before we can medicate and heal today, we got to look at your history.
0: The Reverend Al Sharpton speaking at the funeral of 18-year-old Nolan Wells today.

0: The Pacific Northwest region is no stranger to the presence of otherworldly creatures roaming through its forests and seas. Among others, there's Sasquatch, of course, and its long-rumored cousin Bat Squatch, who is Sasquatch, but with bat wings, which just makes scientific sense. And then there's this.
1: What am I looking at?
0: What Seattleite Kiana Hall was looking at was hard to fathom, but instead of calling in the National Guard, she called him Jimothy.
1: I would say that I was seeing some kind of gray, fluffy creature that was shaped sort of like an orb with really long legs. Almost looked to me like a monkey or a lemur. But this was my first time seeing him, and I'm the one who named him Jimothy. I think it's short spine syndrome because there's a few famous dogs on the internet. One of them is Tilly, who is shaped exactly like Jimothy. I think he's just sort of round and a silly little guy, and people just sort of need something silly and fun in their life right now.
0: Seattleite Kiana Hall talking about Jimothy, a raccoon experts believe has a congenital spinal deformity. But despite that, Jimothy appears to be doing well and is handling his newfound fame with grace. Here's MIA with Jimmy.

0: MIA with Jimmy, and that will take us to the end of As It Happens for this Monday, July 20th.
1: As It Happens, we'll be back again for you tomorrow. I'm Nee Cooksall. Enjoy your evening.
0: And I'm Chris Howden. Good night.

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1: It all started with 48 teams just 5 weeks ago, and now Spain are the winners of the 2026 FIFA World Cup. And we had the first ever World Cup halftime show. You got Justin Bieber, you got BTS, you got Madonna, you got Shakira, you got Burna Boy. I'm Alameen Abdul Mahmoud, and this is Commotion. Shireen Ahmed is here, Morgan Campbell's here, Matt Umha is here, and we are going to talk about the World Cup. Hello to all of you.
2: Always Hello. Great to be here.
1: Nice Hi. To see all of you.
3: Hi to Matt and his Sorry. Arsenal journey.
2: Yeah, great to be here for yes. once, Elamine. Usually I'm the guy on Zoom.
1: Yeah, so, but now you're in studio, and Matt Abha, I should say, is pulling up to this conversation in an Arsenal jersey, which is very difficult for me.
4: Must represent.
1: So I have to actually ignore that and start somewhere else. So, okay, here's the place I actually want to start the conversation.
5: Pedro Porro, Williams, and thundering to Spain!
1: Finally, eventually, we got Ferran Torres. He scored the only goal in the World Cup final at the 106th minute. So we went into extra time in order to get this thing. Matt, what did you think of this game? Was it worthy of being a World Cup final?
4: I mean, what I'd say is I think, you know, the game itself probably wouldn't have been particularly maybe compelling for like the median viewer, I think, you know, but, you know, it went about the way that you might expect, right? Like Spain yeah. exercising total control over the game, dominating possession, and Argentina kind of coloring outside of the lines a little bit, you know, playing with what you might call generously as urgency, what you might call less generously as like kind of dirty.
1: Yeah.
4: But like, it, you know.
1: I lean towards that characterization personally.
4: Yeah, you know, and then also, you know, it was a kind of fitting bookend to what has been an incredible era of football as well, you know, with kind of Messi now, I think maybe kind of conclusively overtaken by his heir, Lamine Yamal, you know, but it was, I think, a fitting end.
1: Do you want to just give a little bit of parameters about what you mean when you say playing a little bit dirty? Because I do think like that is actually like a thing that you see when you watch that game. Not the playing dirty, but the playing yeah. with a bit of recklessness, right? Like that was a little bit of a hallmark of that game.
4: Definitely. Yeah. I mean, that's, you know, I think like, the game is a clash of traditions, right? It's a clash of styles. And the Spanish tradition is a very specific thing. And I would say that Argentina's tradition is a very specific thing. And though Lionel Messi is like the most indelible player in that program, generally speaking, Argentinian football is kind of like all action, physical, you know, they're going to be down on the ground. They're going to be pushing you around. They're going to be in the face of the referee.
1: Yeah.
4: And I think they held up their end of the bargain as far as that goes.
1: Yeah, Messi has never been emblematic of what I sort of think of exactly as like right. Argentinian football. I will say this, Shireen, that if this World Cup final was the only football game that anyone ever watched, they'd go, I think I don't like the sport very much. However, if you watched the third place match, which was on Saturday, which is like France and England, a 10-goal thriller, I should say, that ended 6-4 to England, you go, this is maybe the greatest sport in the world. What do you make of that disparity between those two games?
3: 100%. So my husband is the former. He's yeah. like absolutely not interested in this yeah. because there was no goals. But I mean, it almost felt like the third place match between England and France was like, they decided to do like five aside and like just goals constantly. Like it was,
1: they're just going at it.
3: But it was later within the match as well. And it wasn't a decisive win per se for England, but it was really fun. I thought the energy in that particular match was really fun in terms of the goal scoring. Kylian Mbappe comes back and was like, well, wait a minute. I'm not letting Harry Kane, who looks like everyone's seventh grade science teacher, walk away with this. And don't even get me started on his love for Tom Brady, because that's another show.
1: Yeah.
3: But just this idea of what it can be in the comeback and the back and forth. And then that was really fun. It was like France constantly responding
1: yeah.
3: to attacks by, I mean, God, it sounds like it's a history lesson.
1: It does.
3: But back and you know, it truly was riveting. And it was the amount of goals, I can't remember, and maybe you can correct me, Matt, in terms of a score that high in a semifinal, like with 10 goals.
1: 10 goals.
3: That is wild to me. It's like it's a hockey score, for goodness sakes. And like, I just was like, I really, or rugby. No, rugby's a bit low.
2: No,
3: but
2: that's
3: like
2: more, that's a hockey score.
3: That's sure. a hockey yeah. score. Yeah. So, but But then the juxtapose with the final, I can understand. I totally agree with Matt. It's slower, but if you know how Spain plays, it's a lot of tiki-taka. It's a lot of passing.
1: Yeah.
3: It's a lot of intentional. But I will disagree with your comment about recklessness. I think Argentina is very intentional on how they apply exactly. that recklessness. And they know the dirtiness is a part of that program per se and about that identity. Nobody expects them. Just as we expect France a la Busquets to roll around on the ground for half an hour and every woman is going, get up.
1: Right.
3: Like, come on. Like, really, it's like that. So they played to their truths of their legacies and their identities.
1: Morgan, if you're watching that game, if you're watching the Spain-Argentina, Argentina final, I think, like, one of the things that you go is that maybe you're expecting some level of spectacle, and then spectacle doesn't come except for a red card that, to me, was, like, one of the... I think I screamed as loudly as someone might have if, you know, a goal was scored. Enzo Fernandez gets a red card in that game. And to me, like, the reaction, the emotion... emotional reaction to an Argentina player getting a red card was sort of like this is a culmination of all this recklessness that we've been sort of watching. Like, what do you make of that sort of emotional investment? You're like, can someone do something about this? You
2: know? There are a couple things going on. Yeah. One, the contrast between the third place game in the final had everything to do with the styles of play and national identity and blah, blah, blah, but also just with the stakes and the level of tension. Mm-hmm. What it reminded me of, if you watch like distance running, 5K, 10K on the track, right? On the circuit, there might be a pace setter and all the fast guys just run fast because they're the pace setter and they're trying to run a fast time. You get in the Olympics, there's no pace setter. Everybody runs slow because there's too much tension and no one wants to be the guy that runs their best lap on the second last lap. And so they just

0: like life people. There's so many times like in life where just injustice, cheating, corner cutting just never gets punished. And that finally felt like, and especially like the world we live in now.
1: Yeah.
0: Where
1: you naked, want to see someone get
0: open
1: punished.
0: Corruption and like people perpetrating this corruption don't even get their wrist slapped. So finally it was like the authorities woke up to this naked corruption and finally like, did something about
1: it. Do something about this.
0: Yes.
1: I do want to say like the other, I don't want to spend too much time only on the final because we've got to talk about the World Cup as a whole, but Shireen, one of the wild things that everyone saw happen is after the whistle blows, after Spain has already won, you see an Argentina player attack another Spain player and sort of push them down on the ground. It seems like that player got a red card, even though the game had just ended. So I assume that person was supposed to be ejected. But there's something about like watching that moment, and you kind of there's a narrative that sort of seems to be building and building, which is like the idea of like Argentina as some kind of villain of this World Cup, and then you see that go like that's the culmination of that narrative.
2: Absolutely. The Argentine villain arc is probably my favorite subplot of this entire tournament in the sense of they were beloved in 2022. People wanted
1: Messi to win
2: because it's the only trophy he hadn't won. And then you see him in tears after while literally Paredes is like going at the throats of Garcia and then pounding on Gabby. And you're like, this is wild. And he was booked with a red card, but it was in the field of play still, which is why the referee, the official had the opportunity. We don't know what the discipline will be. We don't know.
1: Because the game had ended.
2: The game had actually ended, which is why he's not in the match statistics or match report, but there will be a disciplinary hearing. Argentina may, the AFA may appeal. I would love Spain. And the one of the reasons we haven't heard from the players is they're probably still drunk on some kind of wine. They wanted to go celebrate, you know, despite having, you know, Trump on stage with them selling that moment. But they wanted to go engage. The fact that that happened is atrocious. And for me, it was Argentina telling on themselves. Hmm. And I do agree with Morgan that it was this moment where it was this, okay, we're going to deal with these shenanigans. Yeah. There were a lot of shenanigans.
1: Yeah.
2: And it felt that finally, I do not know why Paredes did it. I want to know if there's some other context, but looking back at the film, there were just Spanish players running to go join the the celebration, and he punched one of them. There wouldn't have been time for context.
1: Matt, you're going to look like you have something. Yes.
3: Yeah, I was just going to say quickly, too. I mean, it should also be said that one of the Argentinian coaches looked to have punched Dani Olmo after the game as well, who's on the Spanish players. And then in addition to that, though, I think what we're seeing is that Spain is a team that is about to embark on an era of winning and dominance, right? In both men's and women's football. Argentina is at the end of an era of dominance and winning, and they're playing like they understand that, you know, the kind of horizons are ending now, and they're going to be beginning on a kind of new pathway, which is going to be much less successful for them.
0: Can I add two things real quick?
1: Yeah.
0: One, we're looking for deeper context for all this Argentine misbehavior post-final whistle. The context is they're sore losers. That is the context. Paredes was furious because he lost.
2: They didn't have a single shot on target.
0: Well, exactly.
2: 90 minutes. It's embarrassing.
0: Also, El Amin, you're a pro wrestling guy, and the pro wrestling parallels are so strong. So, like, that red card for Fernandez, that was when you watch a tag team match and the heel tag team is just working over the babyface tag team and the referee isn't paying attention.
1: Yeah, you go like, hey, these people.
0: Yes.
1: Someone put an end to this.
0: So that's that moment where the referee finally allows the hot tag and the hot guy comes in and cleans house. And Paredes was just, you see this in wrestling all the time, where just the guy beats somebody down after the final bell, the bell's rung, and you can't do anything about it.
1: Yeah.
0: And this would be like in early 2000s, late 90s WWE, when the heel beats up the babyface after
1: the heel's the bad guy, the babyface is the good guy here.
0: Yes. After the final bell, and then they start playing the heel's music, like he actually won.
2: Babyface was a wrestler?
1: No, babyface is the good guy wrestler. Term for in wrestling for the good guy. Well, we don't have time for that rabbit hole.
0: This is all pro wrestling.
1: But here's the thing, though. Maybe I'll put this to Matt. Like, Matt, like, the thing that I'm interested in is if we are thinking about this notion of a generational passing of the torch, right? Like, this is Messi's last World Cup. You know, he won in 2022. Of course, a generational player, perhaps the greatest of all time. Not in my books, but you know what? I'm not. That's a whole other separate conversation. But there have been these pictures, right? The pictures of Lamine Yamal as a baby, you know, and because his family won this this contest, and then like he got to pose as a baby with Messi, and now here he is defeating him. I'm thinking about like a little bit of disgrace to the notion of like how this final ended. Like this should not be how Messi

0: sort of ends his World Cup career. But also, do you feel like you watch that final and go that a torch has been passed from Messi to someone like Lamela?
1: Yeah, to the extent it is, it's like incomprehensible how perfectly this has all happened. I mean, Messi leaves Barcelona as a god, essentially, as a kind of like deified figure.
0: Yeah.
1: And out of nowhere emerges this child that he had done a charity shoot with, you know, 15 years prior.
0: Yeah.
1: And then that child, within a year and a half, is, you know, kind of unanimously crowned the best player in the world.
0: Yeah.
1: And just a year later, wins the World Cup against Messi in the final. It's like, you know, the storybook nature of it is something that I'm not sure that we have seen. You know, like, yeah, Kobe Bryant and LeBron James never met in an NBA finals. You know, Kobe and Jordan kind of missed each other. You right. never have these kind of this like perfect bookend to the end of a career and the beginning of the next great one.
0: Yeah.
1: And that's what we've gotten here, which is really great.
2: But then you also have Messi crying, which is the theater. Listen, he can go cry into his bags of money. Messi will be fine.
0: He's allowed to be upset.
2: He is. Yeah. But like he's won every trophy.
0: Yes, that's right. Yes, he's in fact has been the perfect career that he could reasonably
2: and
0: ask for.
2: I'm not mad that it ended realistically.
0: Okay, I agree with you. I completely agree with you. Okay, I just want to also spend a moment talking about the halftime show because I like the laughter because this is not a sport that normally has a halftime show. And I feel like it is really worth mentioning that, like, as we watch this World Cup, it was announced a long time ago, like, okay, there's going to be a halftime show during the final. We get to that actual halftime show, and then the folks that we have is, like, we have BTS, and we have Madonna, and we have Justin Bieber, and we have Burna Boy, and Shakira. And there's something about me watching this going, am I watching a Super Bowl halftime show? Like, what is this doing in my sport? What was your reaction to the halftime show?
2: So, for me, it's this incessant Americanization of this game, and it's taking away from the spirit of football, which is not supposed to be hydration breaks. It's not supposed to be this. It's not supposed to be Shakira aggressively reminding me we are the same age. It is really supposed to be about the football. The spectacle and the theater is supposed to be on the pitch, not overtaking it. So for me, it was all of those things. Like, they will be also giving out championship rings to the winners.
0: That's right.
2: Which is also
0: like they do in American football.
2: Exactly. And in the NBA. And it's almost this attempt to hurdle towards words to make this entire tournament more palatable for Americans, which moves away from the world's game. You can't have the world's game without the world. And we keep seeing that. I've said this before. And I mean, don't get me wrong. I love a Muppet playing an instrument as much as the next person.
0: That's right. The Muppets were part of that.
2: Which for me were the highlight. Yeah. I mean, I did see someone tweet that it was a missed opportunity.
0: Ted Lasso was in the halftime show.
2: Yeah, but not to have the Count Dracula countdown. That's what I would have wanted. But also, it's too much. It's just too much.
0: Morgan, on this idea of the Americanization of the sport, you know, so Sheree mentioned hydration breaks. Yep. And I think it's actually worth mentioning for folks who are not familiar with the sport is that up until recently, this is not a thing that has existed in football. It does not exist outside the World Cup. It's that you play the 45-minute half, and then you get a bit of a break, and then you play another 45-minute half. However, this felt very TV time off to me. Felt very watching the NFL. Very, you know, like there's because there have been these breaks that are sort of halfway through each half, where each player goes like, okay, we're gonna have a little bit of a moment, and then all the networks have run ads.
1: Game.
0: Yeah, exactly right.
3: Well, a couple of things.
2: Yeah.
3: One is that, let's remember the hydration break originally was conceived as a break that occurs when the temperature is above a certain level.
0: Oh, I remember.
3: For player safety.
0: Yeah.
3: And then it got good to the broadcasters. So the broadcasters were like, wait a minute. You're telling me I can cram in three extra minutes of commercials? All right, this is what we have, right? Yeah. And so tactically, soccer's all, or footy, whatever y'all call it, has always been this sport where
0: football, regular football.
3: If you had problems, you had to figure it out on the fly.
0: Yeah.
3: You couldn't just call time out and figure stuff out.
0: Yeah.
3: But two, yes, well, the difference between the World Cup halftime show and a Super Bowl halftime show is that a Super Bowl halftime show is a lot more thought out, a lot more coherent, a lot more entertaining. Contrast this crew to Bad Bunny and to Kendrick Lamar. And poor Justin Bieber, they sent him out there with an acoustic guitar and nothing else.
0: And he said, World Cup hallelujah. And we're like, okay, sure.
3: Yeah, and what he mainly served to do was to make Shakira and Burna Boy look and sound a lot better just by contrast. Because I don't know that Justin Bieber, great Canadian, good for him, Justin Bieber by himself with an acoustic guitar is magnetic enough to keep 80,000 people's attention focused on him. Now,
0: yeah.
3: There is sort of this push to try to Americanize the World Cup while it's on, Americanize the whole sport while the World Cup is on American. So I don't know how deep those roots are really going to run and how much attention Americans are going to pay in the long term. But there also has been some cross-pollination because there also has been this movement among NFL players to say, hey, wait a minute. If FIFA can come in here and say, put grass on these fields in the name of player safety,
0: yeah,
3: why can't you do that for the NFL? Yeah, you have all these NFL players now agitating for natural grass to make their deadly sport a little bit less dangerous.
0: Yeah.
3: But there's some cross-pollination. And I would imagine that the NFL players agitating for grass, I think they will make more progress than the people trying to Americanize world-level soccer.
0: It's worth noting, though, that this morning, the headline as I was walking in is Donald Trump, you know, sort of saying, we want the World Cup again. He said he told Infantino, the president of FIFA, he told him that America wants the World Cup again and next, which is, of course, not how the sport works because it gets assigned several years in advance. We know where the 2030 World Cup is going to be. We know where the 2034 World Cup is going to be. Well,
3: because up until now, you couldn't just call Gianni Infantino and say, overturn that red card. Now you can.
2: No, but Morocco has way more of a stake globally in football. And they're co-hosting with Portugal and Spain.
0: But wait, well, let's hold for it because Saudi Arabia is hosting 2034.
2: So I
0: want to come back to this in just a moment. But let me ask you, Matt, because I feel like this has also kind of been interesting. A World Cup of a bunch of underdogs kind of having really significant moments. Like, so, you know, it felt very exciting to me to watch Cabo Verde. It was very exciting for me to watch Canada make it around a 16. Come on. These are magical runs. This is the thing that you watch this World Cup for. Do you think expanding the number of teams, because we went to 48 countries this time instead of 32, do you think expanding the number of teams, did that feel to you like the right move for the sport, Matt?
1: Yeah, I mean, I have to be honest and say that I had my hesitancy about it prior to the tournament, but I think ultimately the kind of on-field product won out. Now, do I think that Gianni Infantino introduced this in a benevolent way? Absolutely not, right? But I think that ultimately the like greatness of the athletes betrayed the original intention of the person responsible for it, right?
0: Yeah.
1: But I think, you know, so the best part of it is that, you know, you now have, I mean, this World Cup introduced for me the notion of like diaspora football. You know, and great athletes from countries like Morocco and Cabo Verde and Canada and Senegal and Ivory Coast who were born in Europe, who were born in places like France, Spain, England, and so on and so forth, but decided to go back home to play, right? Yeah. And to represent the countries of their descent rather than the nations of their birth. And what we're seeing is like a great kind of closing of the gulf in parity, right? And so some of these like traditionally I'd say like, you know, nations that have never experienced great success in the sport are now able to challenge the best teams in the world because the players that are playing for Morocco and the players that are playing for Spain or France, many times were trained by the same institutions, were trained in the same academies, lived in the same neighborhoods, were born into the same cities. Right. And so there's this great kind of closing of the gap that is happening in this sport, I think is also happening in sport generally. You know, like in the NBA, it's not a coincidence that eight different teams have won the championship, eight teams in a row, right? This is an era of parity. And so, yeah, we saw that in the World Cup as well.
2: And the only team, this is a really fun fact, Spain did not beat in the tournament was Cabo Verde.
0: Yeah.
2: And that's really fun for Vizinho, who's now been offered a contract in South America.
0: Yeah.
2: And that's part of the little joyous things that we see. And even this idea of who's in the margins and who's in the fringes and who gets to go for people that are paying attention, even to AFCON and African Cup of Nations.
0: Yeah.
2: Cabo Verde was never on that radar for me. And I love AFCON. It's my favorite tournament. But for this to emerge is so important.
0: Yeah. I think that's the thing that I want out of a World Cup. Like is a moment like that that makes everybody say, oh, I can be surprised. I can be surprised in really meaningful ways. And like that's the thing that sort of changes your relationship with the sport. Morgan,
3: can I ask you soccer experts a question?
0: Yeah.
3: Because it seems to me the one thing that expanding the field does away with is the idea of having a group of death. Because you only have 32 teams, four groups per team, and one of these groups is going to have like
0: too
3: three
0: many
3: heavy
0: teams.
3: Hitters, and then, you know, one also ran.
0: Yeah.
3: But you didn't have that this time around because the heavy hitters are spread out. So my question to you guys is, how do you guys feel about the fact that the expanded field sort of gets rid of the group of death and takes a lot of attention out of the group stage?
0: I like being surprised by a new team more than I like the group of death. I mean, like, the group of death is like, okay, we're going to have a couple of really fun matches, but also at the same time, like, this allows for a lot more surprises. So for me, like, I like this better personally. Matt, what about you?
1: What I would say is that the group of death has not been entirely done away with either, right? Like, South Korea did not qualify for the knockouts. South Korea is an excellent team, but they happened to be situated in a group that was incredibly competitive, and so they didn't qualify, right? So that element is always going to still be there, despite the fact that more teams are being introduced.
2: I'm more worried about my own schedule because I'm exhausted. So 64 teams, I feel like I'll be comatose.
0: They're talking about expanding the next World Cup from 48 teams, which is what we had this year, to again, 64. This time to 64.
2: I'm so tired already.
0: Much more exhausted. Okay, I want to just quickly go around the table. I literally have 2 minutes here. I want to ask each of you, so just tell me what your favorite moment of this World Cup. Shireen, I'll start with you.
2: Well, if it's not going to be Lamine Yamal's younger brother, Kanye being beautiful and wonderful and encapsulating joy, it will be Enzo Fernandez getting a red card.
0: Morgan, what about you?
3: Favorite moment of the World Cup. Shireen and I were texting about this. She was at the game, Ghana versus Panama, right here in Toronto. That I had looked forward to because you had these two fan bases that really know how to party and know how to have a good time without turning, without anything devolving into hooliganism. And the ending was so perfect.
0: Yes.
3: With Asante hitting that gear, that raw acceleration, crossing it to your man, to Shireen's homie, Semenyo, for the finish. My favorite moment of the tournament.
0: Matt, you got 30 seconds, buddy. What do you got?
1: So, Cabo Verde, Messi and Yamal on the pitch together, African nations qualifying in the way they did, the Mbappe dictator memes, amazing. and then I will say, finally, watching my glorious prince Bukayo Saka score 3 goals against France. Yes.
0: Your glorious prince did, in fact, actually manage to do that. I was really happy for him. Shireen, the reason I gave you guys such a short time frame is because I want you to take 30 seconds to think about, are we now a soccer nation? Is Canada now a soccer nation? Round of 16, Toronto and Vancouver becoming just excellent host cities. How do you feel about the future of the sport in this country?
2: I'm really enlightened in the sense of so excited and grateful to the Canadian public for taking this up, for rallying around them. Do want to remind Canadians, the Canadian Women's Program is what carried and was the foundation of the success on that global stage. And two things. WAFCON is starting July 26th. Please pay attention to Women's African Cup of Nations. It's so important. We've got players that play in the NSL. Also, the Women's World Cup is happening. So in addition to saying we're so good as a nation, a football nation, we're not done yet. This is the beginning. Pay attention to the Women's World Cup 2027.
0: That's a lovely, lovely place to leave it. I really appreciate your time, you guys. Thank you so much for doing this.
3: Anytime.
2: Thank you.
0: Thank you. Thank you again. Of course, Shireen Ahmed and Morgan Campbell contribute to CBC Sports and their regulars right here on Commotion. And Matt Amha is also a Commotion regular. He's a journalist and culture critic based in Toronto.

0: That right there is Die Die by Shakira featuring Burna Boy. They performed that song at the World Cup final halftime show. Listen, there's a lot more that we talked about in that conversation. You can find that conversation wherever you get your podcasts. In the meantime, my name is Alamin Abdul Mahmoud. This show is called Commotion. We'll be back tomorrow. We'll see you then.
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4: In 1998, sworn enemies came together and signed the Good Friday Agreement, ending the violence in Northern Ireland. But how? It's the question that launches our series, Inventing Peace, next on Ideas.
5: From CBC News, The World This Hour, I'm Neil Herland. The Trump administration has announced new tariffs on Canadian products. An extra 50% will apply to certain goods across multiple industries, including automotive, dairy, and alcohol. The CBC's Olivia Stefanovic is tracking the tariffs in Ottawa tonight.
6: The president has signed three new proclamations against Canada. Donald Trump is imposing an additional 50% tariff on a wide range of Canadian products, from wine, cement, and even hockey sticks. Unlike other tariffs that the president imposed on Canada, these new additional 50% tariffs apply to goods even if they are covered by the Canada-US-Mexico agreement known as CUSMA. The official said that the president is taking this new trade action specifically because of Canada's retaliation against the US on alcohol, autos, and dairy specifically. Now, Trump is using Section 338 of the Tariff Act, and that's the section that allows him to impose tariffs to offset the burden or disadvantage from a foreign country's discrimination against the U.S. The new tariffs take effect 30 days from now, and while they cover a long list of products, they do not apply to energy, potash, fish, or critical minerals. Olivia Stefanovic, CBC News, Ottawa.
5: Well, tonight, Prime Minister Mark Carney has issued a statement reacting to the U.S. plan to impose a new 50% tariff on a significant number of Canadian goods. He says this is the latest in a series of unilateral U.S. trade actions that began with the U.S. imposing a series of tariffs in direct violation of the Canada-United States-Mexico agreement. These include tariffs on the Canadian auto sector in violation of CUSMA. He goes on to say Canada has made a series of detailed and comprehensive proposals to resolve this dispute. As the U.S.-Iran war escalates, President Trump is threatening retaliation against Iran after at least three U.S. service members were killed over the weekend. Sasha Petrasik reports.
7: One jet after another takes off from U.S. carriers near the Persian Gulf on bombing runs targeting Iran, hitting military targets, says Washington, but also destroying civilian infrastructure like bridges, according to video on Iranian TV. Iran has responded with attacks of its own. Missiles launched at U.S. military facilities as well as civilian infrastructure. Drones targeting bases in Bahrain, Kuwait, Iraq, and Jordan. Jordan is where at least two U.S. soldiers were killed by Iranian attacks on Friday and Saturday. Another was killed in Iraq. Iran insists negotiations continue, saying it has received a new unspecified proposal.
8: Their behavior has to change in order for ours to change.
7: As for the U.S., Secretary of State Marco Rubio also says he supports diplomacy. Sasha Petrosik, CBC News, Toronto.
5: We are learning new details about the deadly crash that killed a Saskatchewan Rough Riders player over the weekend. Investigators say linebacker Jaden Dahlke was driving his silver SUV the wrong way on a highway and collided with another man. Both died. Mandy Meyer speaks for the Mounties in Saskatchewan.
9: As part of the investigation following, officers located and seized alcohol and cannabis in the silver SUV. Autopsies and toxicology will be conducted as part of the ongoing investigation. We do not have the results of those right now.
5: Police also say that a business in Lumsden, Saskatchewan, reported the same SUV drove off without paying for fuel before the crash happened. Britain has a new prime minister tonight.
10: We have not been good enough, and we need to be better.
5: Andy Burnham was sworn in Monday. He's the seventh British prime minister in a decade, and he replaces Keir Starmer as the Labour Party leader. Starmer resigned after suffering historic losses in spring elections. And that is your World This Hour. I'm Neil Herland.
11: And now the BC forecast for Tuesday. On the north coast, clear and windy with highs up to 17 degrees, up to 32 inland. In the Peace, a mix of sun and cloud with a chance of showers or thunderstorm with a high of 28. In the central interior, including Prince George, sunny and smoky, a high of 30 degrees. Sunny in the Kootenays, hazy as well with highs up to 36. For the Okanagan, sunny and smoky and a high of 35. And for the South Coast, mainly sunny and hazy with highs up to 31 degrees inland.
4: When history, emotion, and politics feed into violent conflict, the road to peace can seem impossible. Yet the impossible has at times been achieved. Some of the most unyielding and bloody disputes in recent world history have reached a negotiated end. How do peace agreements come about? Do they simply end bloodshed or actually establish the conditions for a lasting peace? These were the questions on the table during a week of events that ideas recorded at Ontario's annual Stratford Festival. Welcome to Ideas and to our series, Inventing Peace. I'm Nala Ayed. In upcoming episodes, we'll consider several famous peace agreements of the 1990s. The Bosnian Peace Agreement, known as the Dayton Accord, the Israeli-Palestinian Oslo Accord, and South Africa's National Peace Accord. In each case, long and complex histories are involved. A wide array of views and interpretations exist, so our aim isn't to be comprehensive. It's simply to learn something about what it took to invent peace then and what might help us now in our own time. Right now, the first episode in the series, the Good Friday Agreement. Starting with a little about the political history of the island, which was once entirely part of the United Kingdom of Great Britain and Ireland. Here's a short explainer from RTE News, Ireland's public broadcaster.
12: In 1921, Ireland was partitioned. A new state called Northern Ireland remained in the UK, while the rest of Ireland became an independent state. This created a split among the population. Nationalists wanted the whole island of Ireland to be unified, while unionists wanted things to stay the same, to keep the union with the rest of the UK. By the late 60s, the tension had exploded into violence. More than 3,500 people lost their lives. They were mostly killed by armed groups on both sides, like the IRA and the UVF, but also the British Army and security forces. Tens of thousands of people still bear the physical and mental scars to this day. In the 1990s, peace talks took off. The agreement focuses on cooperation between both communities. It created a new government for Northern Ireland, with nationalists and unionists sharing power. It says that Northern Ireland will remain part of the UK until a majority of people in Northern Ireland decide to join the rest of Ireland. If you're born in Northern Ireland, you can decide to be British or Irish or both. Armed groups agreed to give up their weapons. Controversially, people involved in violence were released from prison. The UK government agreed to aim for peacetime security arrangements.
4: Reporter Una Kelly of RTE News in 2023. To learn more about what it took to get to the Good Friday Agreement, three panelists joined me at a public discussion at the Stratford Festival. David A. Wilson is a professor of history and of Celtic studies at the University of Toronto. He's also a prize-winning author. Branka Marian is a senior researcher at Project Plowshares and a lecturer at the University of Toronto's Monk School. Toronto lawyer Alan McConnell spent his childhood in Northern Ireland. He led Canadian contingents to Ireland during the 1990s in a bid to build support for the peace process. He is now president of Friends of Sinn Féin Canada. From the Stratford Festival in July 2025, here's our conversation about inventing peace in Northern Ireland. So perhaps we can begin the way we love to begin these conversations, and that is to just get a small snapshot from each of you. And Alan, I'd like to start with you. Can you tell us about a moment in your life that informs how you think about what peace means?
13: Well, I've thought about this a little, and I've settled on an event in 1997. And I was in the north of Ireland with the late Warren Ullman, former Solicitor General of Canada, the late Chris Axworthy, NDP MP, and Liberal MP Roger Galloway at the time. And we were there to monitor and observe controversial orange marches through a small Catholic neighborhood in Portadown. And in 1997, the potential for great violence was there if the police and the army forced those orangemen through that little Catholic enclave. And we had these Canadian politicians there to observe and monitor and encourage dialogue and peace. And we didn't know what was going to happen. We were billeted out. It was 3 o'clock in the morning, and we didn't know whether the march would go through the next day or not. And the host ran upstairs, and she woke us up and says, "The army has come in. The army has come in." And we rushed out onto the street. And our three Canadian MPs were on the other end of the town. And I was desperate to get to them. There were soldiers everywhere. There was the sound of riots on the nearby street, the sound of plastic bullets being fired, and a particularly horrid night. And I tried to get through the police lines to find our Canadian MPs. What have I brought them to? What's going to happen to them? And I finally got to the house, and they couldn't find them. And I turned around, and I heard the rioting, and I heard the noise and the kerfuffle. And I said to myself, what hope do we have for this peace process? The IRA ceasefire had broken down. The Orangemen were going to be forced through a Catholic neighborhood. And this is from a new Labour government of Tony Blair. And I said to myself, what hope is there? It was very down. I was also a wee bit angry. And that was July of 1997. 8 months later, we had the Good Friday Agreement. And what that taught me was this is a process. Never give up. Keep at it. And when they tell you it can't be done, it can be. You just have to stick with it. And we're still at it many years later. But that's sort of the microcosm for me.
4: And there ends lesson one in peacemaking, is never to lose hope. Thank you. We'll come back to that theme. Branka, please.
14: I came to Northern Ireland as an outsider. You know, I was writing my dissertation, and on September 2011, I was on my way to Belfast and met a lovely woman from Belfast who, upon finding out where I was going to live in North Belfast, quickly decided to be my escort and my protector because she was like, "You don't have family in Northern Ireland. You don't understand this." She decided to drive me from the airport into the area of North Belfast where I was staying. And one thing that struck me very quickly was that we were searching for this house. I was given the wrong house number on Airbnb. There was a mix-up. I quickly realized that she was not leaving the car. And, you know, she explained that she was Protestant and this was a staunchly Republican area that I had chosen. And that struck me because I approached Northern Ireland as a model peace process. That was the sort of the narrative that had been very much, you know, front and center in discussions and peace building. And I very quickly realized that there was this disconnect between what the official narrative was, what the official peace discussion was, and what it meant so many years later since the signing of the Good Friday Agreement that someone who was Protestant still was unwilling to leave their car in a deeply Republican area. And that was the moment for me where I knew I had to do something a little bit different than I had proposed to my thesis supervisor.
15: Yeah. And that's a teaser. We're going to come back to what it is that you decided to do on the ground. David, is there one moment that you would point to that's absolutely crucial to understanding the Troubles?
16: It's been said that anyone who understands Irish history has been misinformed. There are many such moments, but there's one in particular I would point to, and that was October the 5th, 1968. The context is the civil rights movement in the United States. The context is student revolution in the streets of Paris. And the civil rights movement in Ireland had got underway the previous year. They had a lot to protest against, systemic discrimination against Catholics in Northern Ireland, in local government, with gerrymandering, in the allocation of housing. And a peaceful civil rights demonstration went through the streets of Derry or Londonderry, depending on your perspective, and was attacked. Unarmed civil rights demonstrators were attacked by the police, and all of this was caught on camera. We had seen this in Chicago during the Democratic Convention earlier that year. We had seen this with Martin Luther King and the civil rights marches in the United States. I was living in England at the time. Like many of my friends at school and my friends' parents, we were shocked by this. We were stunned by this. That was the trigger that began the process of polarization and the very strong loyalist backlash against the civil rights movement, the tensions that arose from that, the emergence of the IRA, and the development of a guerrilla war from 1970-71 onwards. But I think if there's one flashpoint, that would be it.
15: That's incredibly helpful. If we go back or fast forward a bit, Alan, I mean, you were born and raised in Northern Ireland and you left in 73?
13: 73.
15: Could you talk about how those early days of the Troubles shaped your family's life?
13: My parents came from both sides of the community. My father was Protestant. My mother was Catholic. Fell for each other in the 1950s in the north of Ireland. That was a difficult time to be entering into a mixed marriage. And we lived in a predominantly Protestant town, what would come to be known as a loyalist town, very much so. And the politics of the place certainly had a massive impact on my mother and father. My memories of my childhood are wonderful. What a wonderful time we had. It was a glorious time with my cousins and aunts and uncles all living close by. But looking back on it, it was also a time I recall bombings. I recall school being shut down because a loyalist paramilitary funeral was coming by and there was fears for what could happen to us. I recall British Army in our streets. I recall armed police officers. My father actually joined the police. He was a RUC reservist from 70 to 72, the toughest years in the Troubles, the hardest years in those Troubles. So I have a lot of memories around my father's experience. I recall loyalist paramilitaries. It was a mixed street, but mostly Protestant, and the loyalist paramilitaries were exerting more and more control in the neighborhood. I recall my mother confronting loyalist paramilitaries with a group of women on the street trying to get them out, stop harassing us. They had posted people outside the Catholic homes. And I remember the morning we had a red X painted on our window and the fear in my mum's face. And we emigrated not too long after that to Vancouver, where I had a wonderful childhood, or teenage years in Vancouver.
15: But if I understand correctly, much of this to you as a child seemed like just, this is just the way things were.
13: I don't remember being scared, terrified, or thinking this was bizarre. It was a wonderful childhood. But looking back on it, would I want the same for my kids? Absolutely not. No. It was a madhouse.
15: Maybe just picking up on that, Branka, if you could talk about your understanding of that history and how those lines were very rigid of division, and yet they were very fluid. I mean, as evidenced by Alan's parents' story.
14: Absolutely. And I think just to draw on what David was saying, there's another saying in Northern Ireland, which is, if you are not confused, you don't understand. And I think that's sort of the complexity with these conflicts in what were termed deeply divided societies, such as Northern Ireland, Bosnia, and other places. There's this perception that these identities are so rigid, right? And that it's very simple. You can divide communities up. But of course, you know, as Alan was saying, it was much more fluid, and there was much, you know, there's an intermarriage, even though it was a difficult time, there was still sort of an ability to kind of function across these divides. And there was, of course, an incredible amount of discrimination. And that's why I think when you talk to communities in Northern Ireland, the civil, certainly for the nationalist and Republican communities, the civil rights movement in the United States is this awakening of, this is deeply unfair. The system we live in is deeply unfair. But those identities really become entrenched. And then, of course, there are policies of the British state throughout the 70s, of course, responding to the provisional Irish Republican Army movement, and to responding to some of the security issues that really, you know, further entrenches this sense of identity, certainly for the Republican community, and the sense of discrimination for the Republican community. And then the loyalist paramilitaries filled that space, of course, on the other side. So these identities become much more entrenched and much more difficult to address. And what these communities really do have is this sense of existential fear that their community, that their a religious or almost ethnic identity in Northern Ireland, you know, you will be attacked for who you are. So you kind of retreat to that identity. It becomes almost like a safety net, but of course not a very solid one.
15: David, you wanted to say something.
16: People on both sides felt very much under threat. Catholics in Northern Ireland, since they were an unwilling minority in a state, most of them did not wish to exist to varying degrees and for various reasons. And Protestants, because of their status as a minority on the island of Ireland, and their fears that they as a community would cease to exist in what was regarded among elements on both sides as a zero-sum game.
15: What was the state of the violence that you saw in that period that you were there talking to people? How did that translate into action on the ground?
16: As Alan said, the worst period was 1970 to 72. I lived in Belfast from 1985 to 88. And by that time, the situation had changed significantly to what was cynically referred to in British governmental circles as, quote, an acceptable level of violence, which meant containing the troubles so that the number of security personnel killed would be around 50 a year. Bombs were going off still. It was a sense of the way in which the troubles fed on themselves. They developed their own momentum. And the history from 1970 onwards, you could actually take it back further, but really from 1970 onwards, the history was one of increasing polarization. And something else I think needs to be pointed out here. In the early 1960s, there was a sense in Northern Ireland that the troubles were behind us. These belonged to the 1920s, that rebel songs were just songs. This was the world of the Beatles and Carnaby Street, and we'd moved on from that. And one of the things that was very striking is that once that cycle of polarization gets underway, traditional atavistic attitudes that people may not even have known they had kick into play and become very powerful. Branka, is that your experience in Bosnia?
14: Yeah, absolutely. I think this is what was sort of interesting comparing Bosnia and Northern Ireland, really was this sort of same sense of how quickly you retreat to those ethnic identities once you're attacked for being something. So you have this maybe awakening of sense of you are, you know, you are all of a sudden just this, you know, Catholic, and you had multiple aspects to your identity, but that particular marker becomes the main marker. Yeah. And that's sort of what becomes really challenging for communities and individuals, because all of a sudden you're, you know, sometimes family members, and of course in Bosnia we're quite, you know, integrated. There was a lot of, you know, mixed marriages, mm-hmm. In quotes. And that sort of, that other person all of a sudden is no longer just this neighbor, but they're this. Mm-hmm. And that, you know, us versus them kind of mindset really sets in. And because of that existential fear, you know, becomes so prominent.
15: Yeah. Go ahead, Ellen. Yeah.
13: I was going to pick up on something that David was talking about, the civil rights movement inspired by the American civil rights movement. It comes to the north of Ireland, and you have people, Protestants and Catholics, there were Protestants involved in the civil rights movement to support greater rights for the Catholic minority, take to the streets. So how do we get there, from there to people being driven back to their sides, their tribes? Well, I'll tell you what happened. The police beat them off the streets. The British Army came into our neighborhoods. We had Bloody Sunday. The state shot people dead. And that's what radicalized and militarized the situation. We had an attempt to try and build a better future, and the state failed us. The police and the army failed us. And of course, you then had a full-scale guerrilla war going on for a considerable period of time. So I wouldn't focus on the ordinary folk, Protestant or Catholic. I would look at the people in power were presented with a demand for civil rights, housing, end of discrimination and employment. Mm-hmm. One man, in the language of the day, one man, one vote. That's what they were marching for in 1968.
16: Yes, although I think it also needs to be pointed out that major reforms did occur. There was a package of reforms in 1969. So gerrymandering was ended. Royal Ulster Constabulary was disarmed. The B specials were disbanded. The housing executive was set up to ensure the fair allocation of housing. And I think one of the tragedies of the Northern Irish situation is that the issue of reform became inextricably interwoven with the question of a united Ireland. So the Civil Rights Association, CRA, was regarded by many Protestants as, quote, crafty Romanist agitators. That was a graffiti. So there was a fear that reform was actually a stalking horse for national unity, unification. Yeah. So this, I think, was part of it as well, that we need to bring into focus.
15: I want to go back to this idea of how, despite everything, there are hints of talks and people connecting. There are women who are talking to each other from both sides. There are things happening in the community level that maybe aren't making headlines. And then things become quite formalized at one stage. And Branka, I want to come to you with this. In 97, fast forwarding quite a bit, the parties involved agreed to something called the Mitchell Principles, a set of principles on which any future peace negotiations are supposed to be based. That meant committing to the, quote, democratic and exclusively peaceful means of resolving political issues and, quote, the total disarmament of all paramilitary organizations. Can you talk about just briefly on the road to a substantive peace deal, how crucial a step like that, even though it sounds very symbolic, is to kind of as an interim step towards something more lasting?
14: Absolutely. So throughout the 80s, really, there's a recognition, right, by the Republicans that this will be a stalemate, that maybe they won't be defeated, but they won't win either. So the political process starts taking shape. And the early days of discussions between Adams and Hume and others, you know, really start thinking through what are sort of the points that we can agree on, like where are the red lines or where can we meet and how do we shepherd this process forward? And throughout the 80s and 90s, those steps are important. You know, you can be really, I think, disappointed, you know, even months before a formal process takes shape. if you're just looking at it from that perspective. Mm-hmm. But what's critical there is this sort of sense of trying to provide a sense of a choice to the population, right? That you could be Irish and you could be British, that you could, you know, you could be both, you could choose, and that we can sort of leave the option of a united Ireland at the table. And there's really smart steps that start taking shape also around the decommissioning, because that was a sticking point for the Provisional Irish Republican Army, of sort of saying, okay, we will think through this, how we're going to do this. This will take some time.
15: Decommissioning meaning disarming everyone.
14: Disarming, yeah, the decommissioned weapons, which, you know, so these become really sort of critical points throughout that time. And I think what I know, there's so much to say about this, Nala, but I'm just going to tell you that what I think was really critical was the leadership that was, you know, exerted by various sort of sides, and the recognition that you have to set aside sometimes the emotional sort of everyday aspects and think about the broader political process.
15: So putting aside the emotional issues and looking at what's achievable in sort of these first few steps, Alan, I wonder if you can pick up from there and talk about what you think. I'm sure it was many things, and I know it's not always this simple, but what you think is the single most important factor that finally forced the different parties to start sitting down together and talking?
13: I'm going to approach it slightly differently.
15: Please.
13: And I'm going to look back to 1981 and the Irish hunger strikes. 10 young men went on hunger strike for political status in the cells of the H blocks and died. And Republicanism in the Northern Irish context up to that point had been focused on the arms struggle. We're going to drive the British out through force of arms. The hunger strike campaign garnered mass support in Ireland, certainly within the nationalist and Republican communities in the north, but also internationally. People stepped forward, saw what was happening, and spoke out in favor of the hunger strike campaign for rights. Bobby Sands ran for election while on hunger strike and got elected. Two hunger strikers ran for election in the southern state and got elected. And I think this opened up the idea that, hang on, there's something going on here. Maybe there is a political way we can move forward. And coming out of the hunger strike period, you start to see the rise of Sinn Féin as a political force in the north of Ireland. And that's the early and mid-80s. And I recall in 1987 in Toronto getting a policy document from the party, which I support, Sinn Féin, a policy document in 1987, a scenario for peace.
4: That was the first half of a panel about ending the violence in Northern Ireland in the 1990s. It was recorded in July at the 2025 Stratford Festival in Ontario. This is the first discussion in a five-part series called Inventing Peace. And this is Ideas.
17: Good evening. A historic day at Stormont. After 2 years of talks and after a generation of bloodshed and decades of division and acrimony, George Mitchell ushers in what the whole island hopes will be a new era of peace, an agreement that unites loyalist and republican, unionist and nationalist leaders in a wide-ranging historical accord.
4: The signing of the Good Friday Agreement in April 1998 was a pivotal moment in history. It is still discussed nearly three decades on. I asked each of the panelists at our Inventing Peace event for their view on what first led the radically different factions to finally meet at the table. Lawyer Alan McConnell has traced it back to 1981 and the hunger strikes by Irish Republican prisoners such as Bobby Sands. He says that led to the political rise of Sinn Féin, then led by the likes of Gerry Adams and Martin McGuinness. Now, historian David A. Wilson and researcher Branka Marian weigh in on this discussion of the Good Friday Agreement.
14: Yeah, I do think it was the hunger strikes did play a role, but I do think it was in the 80s that there's, you know, real recognition that this could continue forever, because at that point, McGuinness and Adams are no longer young men, you know, starting to be young men. And so they have this, I think, political awakening that is sort of the path forward is a political path. And that becomes really clear to them. And I think that's what helps propel the movement forward, and then the discussions with various sides and the engagements between the different communities.
16: One of the key factors, I think, was that the armed struggle had no prospects of success. In fact, no group had prospects of success. I mean, none of the paramilitary organizations were defeated by 1998. No one had defeated the British government. A cul-de-sac had been reached. And I think that was a critical factor. And then at the same time, we have the International Commission. Jean de Chastelain, the former Canadian Chief of the Defence Staff, was a very important figure here as well. When he was in Belfast, he had a conversation with Ruth Meyer, who was one of the principal architects of the South African peace agreement. And Ruth Meyer gave him some advice about ways to proceed. Even if the violence continues, you've got to keep the negotiations going. And one reason for that is that the violence is often intended to stop the negotiations from continuing. And this fits with what Branca is saying. It took great courage for the political leaders to come together under these circumstances. It took great courage for David Trimble, the unionist leader, great courage for John Hume, the Social Democratic Labour Party leader, great courage from Gerry Adams, the Sinn Féin leader, because the risks were enormous. Alan mentioned the move towards a political component. What you also need to remember here is that in 1986, when Sinn Féin, the political wing of the Irish Republican movement, when Sinn Féin decided to break with tradition and run candidates for office in the Republic of Ireland, there was a split, and a new group called the Continuity IRA emerged in protest. In 1997, when Gerry Adams decided to join the peace talks and was another ceasefire, there was yet another split, this time the real IRA moved. These dissident groups are still with us. It was the real IRA who in 1998 detonated the bomb in Omagh, which killed 29 people and was the worst single day in the Troubles altogether. So the Republican leadership also had to take into account during these peace process talks how they would go down, particularly the issue of decommissioning arms, how that would go down with the followers.
15: Yeah, and I do want to talk about the disarming process in a moment, but you raised General de Chastelain, and it's important for us to talk about the role of outsiders in this process, and it was not a small role. And so, Alan, you were involved in bringing Canadian politicians, as we mentioned earlier, trade union leaders and human rights activists to Belfast. Can you explain why it was important to get buy-in from Canadians and other international players in this process that was sort of going along?
13: We wanted to bring pressure to bear, to be quite honest, on the British government to do the right thing. Yeah. And to really pull this off, we needed the support from the international community. Because if you're trying to build an alternative to the armed struggle, to bring pressure on the British, you couldn't just rely on the good nationalist population of West Belfast and Derry and South Armagh. You needed support from the Irish in the South. You needed support from the Irish in England. You needed the support of the Irish in Canada and the United States to bring pressure to the British to engage in a full, proper peace process. So we thought, let's get Canadians over there. And we worked very, very hard. And we took Canadian politicians to the north of Ireland. Warren Almond was a prince, the late Warren. He was fantastic. He was very interested in the Irish peace process. And he helped us pull together these wonderful delegations. And when we got there, we met with everyone. We didn't just meet with Sinn Féin. We met with the unionists. We met with Paisley. We met with the head of the police. We met with Mo Molum, Peter Mandelson, all the British secretaries of state. The message was the Irish community outside of Ireland, the Irish diaspora, are fully behind this. We want this to work, and we want you to deliver a peace process. So we thought it was very valuable. And it also gave great confidence to those Catholics in the north who had felt abandoned and left behind, and that there were people that were going to take risks, whether it be Bill Clinton, whether it be Bertie Ahern in the south of Ireland, that we could convince them to play a positive role in bringing peace and negotiations to the north. But of course, we always relied upon the good, ordinary people in the north and the south, but also the Irish diaspora.
15: Yeah.
13: It could make a difference.
15: The Good Friday Agreement is held up as an example of quote-unquote constructive ambiguity, which Henry Kissinger defined as, quote, the deliberate use of ambiguous language on a sensitive issue in order to advance some political purpose. How was that deployed in this conversation that finally led to the Good Friday Agreement, David?
16: Yeah, I think over and over again in Irish history, successful political leaders have been masters of the art of ambiguity. And this is no exception. But ambiguity helped get the Good Friday Agreement completed on April the 10th of 1998. But it also meant that new problems arose in the future. George Mitchell, who was a key figure in the negotiations in the International Commission, George Mitchell said after the Good Friday Agreement had been signed, this was hard, but still harder is going to be the implementation. And the particular area of ambiguity that caused the most concern was the decommissioning of arms. This was supposed to have happened by 2000, and it actually took 5 years beyond the agreement for this to take place. As far as the unionist leader, David Trimble, was concerned, this was a huge political handicap. From his perspective, and that, indeed that of the British government, to have one party which has a private army

0: happening, the sense of, you know, we need to deal with the prisoners was not maybe a front and center, but it became something front and center for the Republicans and for, you know, Gerry Adams in particular, to say that we, you know, we do want the prisoners to be released, even those that had been convinced of quite horrendous crimes and had been put away for life. And those individuals now, under the terms of the Good Friday Agreement, would be released within 2 years. And that was, of course, very difficult for families of victims of the Omagh bombings, of the Enniskillen bombings, of all these, you know, they're very, very challenging times for the victims and survivors, as they call themselves. And throughout the process of engaging in some of the discussions with these individuals, it became very clear that some of them felt like the memories of their family members were being simply disregarded. And that became really clear that there needed to be some sort of discussion or process about how to deal with the justice issues, how to address the harm and the hurt that was caused to the communities by these various groups. At the same time, that became a central aspect to ensuring that the Good Friday Agreement indeed would be signed, mm-hmm. and that would happen. It became a sticking point along with decommissioning and a few others. But that those were sort of, you know, really prominent aspects for the everyday, for the population. There was this sense of a grave injustice.
1: Yeah. And yet on the 10th of April in 98, it was signed. And Alan, I wonder, I know you were shuttling back and forth during the period mm-hmm. leading up to that between Canada and the region. And I wonder if you could kind of paint a picture of what you imagined could be the future for the people of the region, given that the signing had happened.
2: Well, I was overjoyed the day the announcement was made. I was glad to speak on CBC TV that afternoon in Toronto about how positive this was, how wonderful it was that we had this agreement. It was a major breakthrough. However, even then, I knew this was an agreement, not a settlement. It's a process, and we're still at it. What the Good Friday Agreement did for us and allowed for us is to manage change and manage conflict in society, and in a way, resolve differences through nonviolent, democratic means. And from a Republican and a nationalist perspective, I saw in the Good Friday Agreement the potential to win what we wanted, which was the unraveling of the border and the reunification of Ireland, that could be achieved peacefully and in a nonviolent manner. Political activists were being given the opportunity, you can go ahead and win your goals democratically and peacefully. It's there, it's set out in the agreement. And the British and Irish governments made it a treaty. And the British government committed to Irish self-determination. The future of the island of Ireland, the future of Northern Ireland, as it is called, would be determined by the people in Ireland, north and south, in referenda. Yeah. And that was a tremendous breakthrough. I felt wonderful.
1: Branca, just picking up on that, why was power sharing the model that was kind of ultimately decided on as a way to manage this conflict?
0: I think there was a recognition that the only way to ensure sort of parity and to ensure that there is this sort of movement forward was to ensure representation of different communities, because there obviously wasn't, and there still isn't, you know, clarity on sort of what that referendum outcome would be. And there was a great deal of opposition, of course, for a united Ireland, as much as there was support for a united Ireland. So the idea of constructive ambiguity, and we can criticize European, you know, the European Union loves the constructive ambiguity, right? Because you just kind of push the problem to the future. But it was helpful because it ensured that in the meantime, you could perhaps have some of these entrenched identities and some of these issues wither away, and maybe there would be an agreement among the population that indeed a united Ireland would be the way forward. So consociationalism becomes this sort of tool that allows for some sort of peace to hold and for parties with very different views to be able to negotiate with each other and have these discussions in a political fora. The challenge, of course, is, and what makes Northern Ireland unique is that it, at that time, is the European Union context, because it does allow for this a multi-layered citizenship. You could be Irish, or you could just be, you know, you're a member of the European Union. You don't have to choose whether you're Irish or you're British or you're unionist, you know. That framework is really, really helpful. And the other aspect that's really helpful that's not present in a lot of other places is, because the Northern Ireland, you know, Assembly hasn't been

0: functional over the you know, the peacetime. There is, you know, an institutional framework to fall back on at Westminster. A lot of other places don't have that. So Northern Ireland in some ways is quite a privileged place compared to other places we're looking at this week.
1: Just going back to the OMA bombing, David, it's extraordinary, I think, and it bears underlining just how incredible it was that this peace process gets tested so early and so brutally. And yet, you know, as many peace processes are, and we'll talk about that throughout the week, and yet the peace held. And I wonder if you could speak to why. Why did that bombing fail to derail this very delicate balance that had been struck?
2: I think precisely because it was so horrific, it was a graphic reminder of the consequences of not having a peace process in Northern Ireland. I think that was the single most important factor. Yes, tensions remained, and tensions remain. Every year, I go to Ireland to the Thomas D'Arcy McGee Summer School, which has people from all aspects of Northern and Southern Irish politics. They've even had representatives of dissident Republican groups along with loyalist paramilitaries. One of the things that really strikes me from these discussions and meetings is how little attitudes have changed, in fact. That people were still having the same disagreements with the same level of intensity, but the critical factor was that for the most part, dissident Republicans aside, and they have been contained, for the most part, people were not killing each other. And at the beginning of the event, you mentioned negative peace and positive peace.
1: Right.
2: Perhaps, in that sense, negative peace is enough.
1: Is it enough, Alan?
3: This is a process. We're not done yet from an Irish Republican or an Irish nationalist perspective. Ultimately, we would say, look, Northern Ireland was created in 1921, and it was a line drawn on a map to guarantee a Protestant majority over an artificial state. And that's the roots, that's the state. The constitution of the Irish government says it's the will of the Irish people to reunify the country peacefully and democratically. That remains our goal, is to take away that border. And we believe that the unifying of the country, the unifying of Ireland, is going to be necessary to really build a long-term peace on the island of Ireland. And so that's the project we're still engaged in. Are we in a better situation in the north of Ireland today than we were at any time in the past 40, 50 years? Of course. It's fantastic. We've done so much. But so much more needs to be done in terms of reaching out and breaking down barriers between communities, about building cooperative models. But while we're doing all of that in the north, the demography is changing, the economics are changing, the south of Ireland has changed dramatically. We've got a lot of change happening, and the Good Friday Agreement provides us with the rules as to the rule book, as to how to manage that change. The job for us is to win as many people as possible, north and south, to the idea of building a new and better Ireland, because that drawing of that border, that artificial statelet, that's at the root of this conflict, and we have to address it. And the Irish people are not going to let it go.
1: Branca, I want to go back to your very first answer, the reason you showed up in Northern Ireland. You had gone to look at sort of these power-sharing agreement, this particular one, and compare it to your experience, the Dayton Accords, and you ended up instead studying something called everyday peace and how people negotiate peace day by day at the community level. Could you paint a picture of the kinds of everyday peace that you experienced and you witnessed when you were in Northern Ireland?
0: Yeah, you know, what everyday peace feels like, what the quality of peace feels like, right? This needs to go beyond the sort of our negative peace understanding. I think what David is saying, we need negative peace as a starting point. But what it feels like, just to give you a sense, is walking down the street and zigzagging because you're going between different communities. Do you pay attention to the flags around you? Do you ask people what their name is, what school they went to? You know, is your everyday sort of experience shaped by the ethnic background of your parents, right? Or decisions that you were not present for, essentially. And that's what everyday is like in Northern Ireland still. There, I have met people who have not crossed the road because that's a different community. And, you know, I came at it from a bit from also from a Canadian perspective, and it felt so limiting, right, to have to negotiate your everyday life just based on this one aspect of your identity. We are more than our religion. We're more than our ethnicity, right? You have other aspects to your identity. And in these spaces, everything seems to be reduced to that identity. And that's, I think, what's challenging. That's what I started to look at, really. Northern Ireland was the symbolic politics of how peace is lived and how it's enacted and what the quality of that peace is. And that's why I think I entitled my thesis, you know, Neither War Nor Peace, because there isn't the killing, thankfully. There isn't the violence. A lot has been achieved in Northern Ireland, but there's still a long ways to go when you have almost 90% of children in segregated schools, when, you know, when you have all of these issues. You know, these are incredible, incredible challenges. There's so much great work being done in Northern Ireland. I think the one thing I could really identify with the Northern Irish public and communities, and they're so warm and welcoming and, you know, and joyful and full of humor, you know. This is, I think, what's come through our discussion today. There's still a lot of, you know, sometimes gallows humor, but humor in Northern Ireland that's shared. There's a lot in common that these different communities have. And when you come from as an outsider, you know, you see how some of these divides are very artificial. But it's really important to understand what we talked about earlier, which is that existential fear. And to try and get at that, how do we break down those barriers so that people feel safe? How do we provide the institutional structures? Well, you know, there's still so much that can be done and should be done. And I'm really a believer that this level of segregation is unnecessary and can be dismantled. I think it's a lot of hard work that's been done and that will still need to be done. And what was incredible was the level of commitment to the peace process, even from the British government for, you know, a decade. A lot of places don't have that. You will be talking about peace accords over the next few days now, where, you know, the agreement is signed, the hands go off. But this is, I think, what's really important to understand, that peace is, you know, something that needs to be practiced every day, that it needs to be enacted. It's not just a matter of having a formal process. We also need to bring the population with you, and that requires vision and leadership and commitment from, you know, internal parties, but also externally. And that's where I think, you know, countries like Canada have a role to play in sort of supporting and fostering these peace processes. You do need external voices sometimes. And, you know, John Chastelain, who also met this wonderful, calm, you know, voice of reason, was well respected by the Republicans and the Republican army. So, you know, you need those kinds of moderate voices as well, and moderators to step in, but moderators that are respected by all sides, because we've also seen this not go well in other places.
1: You know, we've heard so many sort of best practices where peacemaking is concerned today. I wonder how extendable you think those lessons are to other conflicts. I mean, is it that simple to learn these small things that we've heard today, the importance of you know, organizations outside the country, the role of economic development, generational change, all these things? Can we take those lessons and use them today? I mean, is that simple?
0: Within reason. I mean, what Roger McGuinty has this, you know, who's also from Northern Ireland, has this saying of peace building from IKEA. You know, this was the idea of this liberal peace. You take the, you know, you put in institutions, you have elections, and all of a sudden, you know, you have peace. And that's not the reality. It has to be context specific. But when we say something is context specific, that doesn't necessarily mean that lessons can't be brought in from outside. So there was South, you know, the example I think you provided, David, of South Africa, of bringing in the diaspora communities by Alan and others. What you also need is sort of the recognition of, does this work well in this context? And that's where I think we need some sensitivity to, there are going to be limits to the lessons that can be applied practically. In theory, they may sound good, but in practice, this is why it's really critical to have individuals who deeply understand the context at the negotiating tables and after.
2: I agree very strongly with everything Branka has said. When Cyril Ramaphosa, now president of South Africa, but then another principal architect of the South African peace agreement, when he came to Belfast in 1996 and he gave a talk at the Europa Hotel, the person introducing him said, "Now, Cyril Ramaphosa is not going to tell us exactly how we should bring about peace." And Cyril Ramaphosa got up with a smile on his face and said, "I'm going to tell you exactly that. And by the time I've finished, you will all know what to do." And then he got serious and he said, "Every situation is unique. Every situation needs to be examined on its own terms, and it needs to be deep historical knowledge as well." That said, there are also some general principles. Mm-hmm. One I mentioned before, and that is you keep talking even when violence continues. Another is how you build trust, that you don't aim for agreement on everything all at once. You have shifting grounds on what consensus means for different aspects that you're dealing with. You reach consensus on one issue, you move to the next. That the protagonist must not only be in a position to sell difficult ideas to their own community, but they must also try and help the people on the other side to sell their ideas to their community as well. So all of these things, from the large to the small. So, for example, something that John de Chastelain said, which is very interesting, the first meetings in the peace talks were over, had 30 people around very large tables. And John de Chastelain was in a sort of subsidiary group that had a small number around a small table. They were yelling at each other in the larger rooms. It was a very ugly atmosphere. But when you got the same people together in a small room, the vibe, the atmosphere changed completely. Small things like this, I think, can be really important. So they shifted the discussions. Fewer people, smaller rooms, and that helped. So there are certain things that you can do to build trust, but there's no magic key.
1: Last word for you, Alan. Could you take one lesson from what got us to the Good Friday Agreement that we can maybe apply in this era of disinformation, nuclear proliferation, all these complications, a changing world order? What lesson can we take from Good Friday that we might be able to apply to peacemaking today?
3: You need everyone at the table, all parties. Parties that have been demonized for decades as being terrorists, evildoers. Remember, Gerry Adams, who sat down and negotiated that deal, and Martin McGuinness, they were banned from, their voices could not be heard on British radio or television. Same, actually, in the south of Ireland. They were banned voices. So you had to unravel all of that, and you had to get all parties to the table. You can't build peace by excluding your opponents. You make peace with your enemies. You don't make peace with your friends. So that was one of the big lessons. You also need the international involvement. I know you asked for only one, Anala, but you need the international involvement.
1: We need all the advice you can give us.
3: Well, you know, the ANC came to Ireland and met with the Republican leaders and gave a lot of good advice. And then Sinn Féin and Republican leaders have traveled to the world's hotspots since giving advice on what. We're not telling you what to do in your countries, but this is what seemed to make a difference here with us. Include everyone in the talks process, international support, and courageous leadership, not only from your side, but from all sides of the conflict, and leaders who have spent the time, which may be months, if not years, to help bring their communities with them. If you've got that, you've got a standing chance at winning a deal.

0: This has been a discussion of the Good Friday Agreement, the first episode in our five-part series, Inventing Peace. Thank you to guests Alan McConnell, David Wilson, and Branka Marian, and to the staff at the Stratford Festival. Pauline Holdsworth is the producer of Ideas at Stratford. Technical production, Will Yar, Danielle Duval, and Emily Chiarvasio. Editing by Lisa Godfrey. Lisa Ayuso is the web producer for Ideas. Senior producer is Nikola Lukšić. Greg Kelly is the executive producer of Ideas. And I'm Nala Ayed.
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2: The Commonwealth Games are headed to Glasgow, Scotland. 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Anything can happen when the level of competition is this high. Don't miss any of the action from July 23rd to August 2nd. 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
3: You might know Paul Sun-Hyung Lee best as Appa on the hit show Kim's Convenience, but these days he stars in another beloved series, Avatar: The Last Airbender. Paul will be here to talk about that role and the pressure of joining a hit franchise.
4: From CBC News, The World This Hour, I'm Neil Herland. After days of threats from U.S. President Donald Trump, Washington is announcing 50% tariffs on a range of Canadian goods. The Trump administration calls it retaliation because Canada tried to respond with counter-tariffs to Trump's original duties last year. David Thurton reports from Ottawa.
5: The new tariffs announced by U.S. federal officials cover a wide range of things. These tariffs, unlike many of Trump's others, will have no exemptions for goods compliant under the CUSMA free trade deal. President Donald Trump issued the new measures under Section 338 of the U.S. Tariff Act. U.S. officials say they are in direct response to measures Ottawa or the provinces have taken, placing tariffs or quotas on American autos, dairy, and booze. The retaliatory tariffs don't apply to Canadian energy, potash, or critical mineral exports. The tariffs are expected to take effect 30 days from now. Officials on a call with reporters said this was not in response to the wildfire smoke coming from Canada. David Thornton, CBC News, Ottawa.
4: And tonight, BC Premier David Eby is reacting to the latest U.S. tariff proposal. Eby is in Charlottetown, where Canada's premiers will begin meeting on Tuesday.
6: At this point, I just feel sorry for Americans. You know, if you're picking fights with Canadians, then you don't have a friend in the world. I've asked my staff to contact the ambassador to have our government statement in support of the historic friendship between Canada and the United States that's on the 250th birthday website of the United States and other materials to be removed.
4: Prime Minister Mark Carney is also reacting. He says Canada has attempted to resolve this dispute and to modernize the North American trade deal. He adds that Canada is ready to intensify those discussions in the coming weeks. Britain has a new prime minister tonight. Andy Burnham was sworn in Monday. He's the seventh British prime minister in a decade, and he's promising major economic change. Burnham is calling it a circuit breaker moment. Briar Stewart reports from London.
7: As Andy Burnham walked up to the iconic black door of 10 Downing Street, he was greeted by cheers. The Labour Party appointed him as the new leader, seeing Burnham as their best option, and hoping he can stay in power longer than many of his predecessors. And Burnham is vowing to get down to business. He visited a homeless shelter Monday morning and made changes to cabinet in the afternoon. He said among his first priorities will be the cost of living crisis.
8: So I think that overall economic picture is probably the biggest challenge that Andy Burnham faces.
7: And by that, Olivia O'Sullivan means high levels of debt and underfunded public services. She's a British political expert at London-based Chatham House. Several world leaders congratulated Burnham, including Prime Minister Mark Carney, who said he looked forward to the UK and Canada developing even stronger ties. Briar Stewart, CBC News, London.
4: Calgary police are appealing to the public to help find a missing 11-year-old boy. Parker is autistic and nonverbal. He was last seen on Thursday. Acting Staff Sergeant Scott Gutterson says police are investigating as if Parker is still alive.
9: We need people to check under their decks, check the garages, and again, walk through the garage, check your sheds. Parker is a small child. Anywhere where Parker could fit, we need the people to check and keep checking until we find him.
4: So far, more than 500 people have joined the search and have covered about 250 football fields worth of space. A massive celebration in Madrid tonight as the Spanish national soccer team returns home. As many as 2 million people lined the streets to welcome the players. Spain beat Argentina 1-0 Sunday in extra time to win this year's World Cup. And that is your World This Hour. For CBC News, I'm Neil Herland.
3: And now the BC forecast for Tuesday. On the north coast, clear and windy with highs up to 17 degrees, up to 32 inland. In the Peace, a mix of sun and cloud with a chance of showers or thunderstorm with a high of 28. In the central interior, including Prince George, sunny and smoky, a high of 30 degrees. Sunny in the Kootenays, hazy as well with highs up to 36. For the Okanagan, sunny and smoky and a high of 35. And for the south coast, mainly sunny and hazy with highs up to 31 degrees inland.
10: I'm Jill Deacon, in for Tom Power. Welcome to Q. Some of you know him as Appa. For some of you, he is the living, breathing Uncle Iroh. Paul Sun-Hyung Lee is on the show today. He'll tell you what it's like to adapt a beloved animated character for live action and why his self-described geekdom is actually very helpful for his role in Avatar: The Last Airbender. And from the wilds of Vancouver Island to the international stage, Alicia Biro is blowing up around the world as a jazz pop superstar, but she still makes time to post weekly Transcription Tuesday videos so that everyone can learn from the jazz greats who inspire her passion. You'll hear her brand new song today on Q. Ever had this happen? You have really fond memories of an animated series that you absolutely loved as a kid. I mean, the show that you woke up early for on Saturday mornings. And then, has there ever been a remake of that show? If so, you probably know that feeling of nervous anticipation. Will the remake live up to the love that you have of the original? Paul Sun-Hyung Lee knows exactly what that feels like. You might know him best for his role as Appa, or Mr. Kim in Kim's Convenience. Or if you're a fan of Star Wars and The Mandalorian, you know him for his role as Captain Carson Teva. But for the past couple of years, he's been stepping into another massive franchise with Netflix's live-action adaptation of Avatar: The Last Airbender. Now, I should clarify, we're not talking about the blue people Avatar here, the one that James Cameron made. I'm talking about The Last Airbender. It originally came out in 2005 as an animated series. It's a fantasy adventure following a young boy named Aang. He has special powers, and his job is to stop an army from the Fire Nation as it wages a war for global domination. Now, if you're not familiar with it, I really cannot overstate just how popular this show is. Millions of fans around the world gathered around the TV, probably with Fruit Loops, to watch it. To this day, it is still a hugely streamed series. In the live-action adaptation, Paul plays Uncle Iroh, a retired Fire Nation general who is a bit haunted by the sins of his past. I got to talk to him all about it. Here is my conversation with Paul Sun-Hyung Lee. Paul, welcome. Nice to have you here.
11: Thank you so much for having me.
10: Congratulations on the second season, and I understand there's a third. I was reading something interesting about this, that As soon as the announcement came about that there was going to be a live action version of Avatar, there was a real push from the fan base to have you cast as Uncle Iroh. How aware were you of that?
11: I sort of knew a little bit about it.
10: Do you have a sense as to why that? What I mean,
11: honestly, I think it was because I didn't watch the series until 2017. I think we were still shooting Kim's Convenience at the time, and actually, it was Jean Yoon who she'd seen the entire series with her son, and she said, "You need to watch this. You're a nerd. You'll love this." And so I did, and I absolutely fell in love with it. And so there were some rumblings out there that had been fan casted by a lot of people who were fans of the animated series. And, you know, when they heard Netflix was adapting it, they said, well, who would you cast in this? And immediately I think I sprung to mind just because I'm an older Asian gentleman with facial hair and I spoke with an accent in the show. And that is, if you boil down the absolute sort of
10: bare bones,
11: like the simplest sort of description of Uncle Iroh in the animated series, that's about it, basically. I mean, I look at that and I kind of go, yeah, that fits. I see that. I can see that.
10: You're being very modest, of course. You're not mentioning at all your talent and your charisma and all the things that fans love about you in any role. So obviously the fans got their wish, but I also understand that in the step in between, which was your audition.
11: Yes.
10: You didn't even know you were auditioning for this. You thought you were auditioning for a basketball film called Blue Dawn, which is what part of their hush hush. We mustn't sort of let word out even to those auditioning that this show is even happening, so we can't even tell you what role you're going for.
11: It's standard practice now with a lot of studios, actually, just because they're so worried about leaks happening online. And one of the sources of leaks is people auditioning for it and saying, hey, so they're casting for these roles, and it comes out there. And then the problem with that is fans love to speculate. And they'll get a snippet of information completely out of context, and then they will build entire theories behind that. And there is a subset of fans who like to create their own fiction in their head, and they just sort of go off the deep end.
10: It can get out of control.
11: It does. And I think that just sort of speaks to the level of passion that fans have for any given sort of intellectual property that they're fans of. But at the same time, studios want to be able to surprise and delight fans. And how do you do that? You layer it with different levels of security. And so, yes, I did not know I was auditioning for Avatar: The Last Airbender. I did think it was a basketball movie. In fact, I almost didn't submit an audition for it because I was feeling lazy and I thought, basketball? I'm not a huge basketball fan, but I thought, oh, I'll do it because the lines in the audition were so well written. And I did, and immediately forgot about it to the point where a month later when I got the call back from my agent, I didn't know what it was for. Blue Dawn. I couldn't even remember it. And then when I saw it was for, the basketball movie. Cool. I'd always wanted to be in a sports movie. So, okay, let's go.
10: At what point did you realize, no, this is actually much more up my alley?
11: It was actually
10: self-described geek. This was very big deal for you.
11: It was actually during the callback session because they said, it's a director and producer session. They will be on the Zoom call. And I thought, this is like I've jumped significantly from my first submission. And in the breakdown, it said, by the way, the character of Howard, whom I was reading for, that's not his real name. His actual name is Iroh. And that sort of gave me a moment of, that's weird. And then all of a sudden, all the pennies started to drop, and I thought, they disguised Avatar scenes. Yeah, perfectly.
10: You are famously a huge fan of Star Wars, and as I said, sort of proud geek overall. You were talking about the role that you play in The Mandalorian the last time you were here on cue. So knowing all that, what sense of responsibility did you feel when you step into a project like Avatar?
11: To be able to play Iroh is something that is like, wow, that's rarefied air. This is something that it's a challenge. I want to do it. And then when I booked the part, I thought, oh my God, do I really want to do it? Because it's big shoes to fill. The original actor was so beloved, the voice actor, Mako Uematsu, he passed away. And so that's a legacy. That's a legacy character with a lot of responsibility as somebody stepping in. And the previous iteration, live action version of Avatar, was not well received. You become very, very aware of the stakes. And as a nerd and as a fan, I don't want to disappoint fans either. We want to do honor to the character, do justice to this legacy that's been created.
10: What are your techniques for managing that? You know, navigating that, those sort of pressures.
11: One, breathe. And realize that you can only control what you can control. You know, taking that deep breath, it was the same thing with Star Wars. Being a super fan and being on set and all of a sudden it's like, don't suck at this because you want to be asked back. And it's about doing the work, leaning back on all the training that I received, all the hard work that I've had to put into it. It's doing your job, being professional, doing your homework, being prepped, knowing what the scene is about, making decisions about how you're going to approach this, and also being open enough to sort of move in a different direction and perhaps discovering something that might even be stronger, which is really the fun part of collaborating on a project, right? It's not just one person controlling everything. It's a group of talented artists getting together and really, really working and collaborating and building. And sometimes there are disagreements, but it's always to serve the story and the characters and to tell the best story possible.
10: So, okay, let's have a sense of what Uncle Iroh is up to this season. I'm going to play a scene that's actually beloved by fans of the original series. We're going to play it here in the studio for you. And maybe you can tell folks who are listening on the radio what we're seeing and a bit of the background.
11: So basically, Iroh is hiding out in the city of Ba Sing Se. When he was a general with the Fire Nation, he led the siege against Ba Sing Se. It was over 600 days long, very, very bloody conflict. And he lost his son, his only son, Lu Ten. And that broke him. And at this moment, he's confronting the area, the very tree where his son was slain. And he's seeing it for the first time.
12: If only I could have helped you, my son.
11: And in our version of Avatar, Uncle Iroh has to go through a reckoning. He has to come to terms with the role he played during a war, the suffering he caused, also coming to grips with the loss of his son at this very, very this moment.
10: So going into a scene like that, you're emotional even just watching it and talking about it. You've inhabited the character that fully. What is that like to take on that moment of playing that scene that you know is so revered with such emotional weight? What's your headspace as an actor in that moment?
11: Really, my whole focus is just playing the truth of that scene, not being overly earnest, not play acting, not to make it bigger than it is, but to find the emotional truth for me as an actor in the animated series. It is sacred. And so he starts to sing the song Leaves from a Vine, and it brings down the house all the time. Like, I'm getting emotional just even describing it. And so you can imagine fans growing up and seeing this, and it hits them and it feels really, really hard. And it's a core. I've had a lot of fans come up to me, older fans who like grew up with this, and said, this is like a core memory. This always hits them. They hear the notes, they start to cry. It's like very Pavlovian. I knew this scene would hold a particular amount of emotional baggage and weight. And we all wanted this to be done right. And there was discussion as well, should he sing the song? They asked me and I said, no, I didn't want to sing the song because we're doing an adaptation. We're not doing a frame by frame recreation of that scene. I think that it exists in the animated universe. It's perfect. It exists there. I don't want to sully that, but we do need to bring this scene to life, and we need to give it its own emotional weight, its own sort of cost for Iroh to come to grips and sort of see what he can do to move beyond this. Because in the animated series, when you meet Iroh, he's fully formed. He's very wise. He chuckles. There's not a lot of conflict in him. And so he's fully baked in the animated series. In our version, he's still coming to grips with what he's done.
10: And you've talked about wanting to make this role much more nuanced, certainly than the animated series, I suppose. But you've even compared it to Shakespeare, which is, you know, to performing a role in Shakespeare, which some people would, you know, think is an unusual comparison. But tell me about the approach being similar in terms of, you know, what you bring in terms of complexity, as you described, to a role.
11: It's one of those things where the character is known by so many people because of one particular performance of it, the animated performance. And it's really, really difficult to try to fill those shoes or live up to that high level of expectation, because people look at that and go, that is the quintessential version of this character. So how does one even begin that journey to sort of attempt? And for me, I didn't want to do a bad copy or an imitation. I didn't want to be Iroh Light. And so the only way for me to sort of survive that is to make him my own while using the source material as a heavy backbone, as great source material to stay true to him. And so that's why Iroh doesn't have an accent in this. Mako Iwamatsu, that's his voice in the animated series. I didn't want to go there. And so we wanted to remove that, and I needed to make the character my own. And that meant as well having to explore the different facets of Iroh that weren't explored in the animated series. And the writers were fantastic with that. I think a lot of fans really love this sort of exploration of character with Iroh because, you know, some of the more savvy fans are like, hey, how come the war criminal there gets a scot-free in the animated series? They never bring it up. And so we're dealing with it in the live action version. Mm-hmm. And so for me, again, it's doing my job. It's finding the truth in it, the conflict within. Is he still dealing with it? How does he deal with it? How does anyone deal with that?
10: I'm Jill Deakin. You're listening to Q. You're in the middle of my conversation with actor Paul Sun-Hyung Lee. You might remember Paul as Appa from the CBC sitcom Kim's Convenience. Well, now we're talking about his role in season 2 of Avatar, The Last Airbender. In case you just tuned in and are wildly confused, no, this is not Avatar with the tall blue people. This is a live-action remake of a hugely popular animated series from about 20 years ago. In the show, Paul plays Uncle Iroh, a retired general who's haunted by his past as he strives to do right by the people around him. Here's some more of my conversation with Paul Sun-Hyung Lee. You know, there's a lot of timely and heavy themes in the world of Avatar that you might not expect in a family-friendly series. You know, genocide, as you talk about war criminals, imperialism, political repression, trauma. I mean, these are things that run through the show and your character. Mm-hmm. How do you communicate those very grown-up, mature themes to what includes, not exclusively, but includes a younger audience?
11: Yeah, no, that's a great question. But I think the answer to that is really, we don't purport to answer any of these questions. We bring these issues up and hopefully it begins a conversation or discussion within the younger crowd. Say, hey, mom, hey, dad, or hey, what's this about? Like, why is this? And to have that discussion, right? Our job is to tell a story and to entertain. And I think some of the best stories are the ones that spark these conversations, these discussions. And this isn't trying to answer anything. It's just starting that conversation and seeing this is how it played out for these characters.
10: Mm. You spend a lot of time with a lot of younger actors in this series. I wonder, do you find yourself imparting some of your wisdom earned over the years you've been doing this to some of your younger co-stars?
11: Yeah. The loveliest thing about this cast is their willingness to ask question and to listen.
10: Yeah.
11: And we have these moments in the green room where we're waiting on set for them to set up the next shot. And the discussions that we have can range anywhere from the sublime to the ridiculous, because at the end of the day, they are way younger than me. They're as old as my kids and they act as such. And it's there. I had a great conversation about representation in casting and how it was when I was, starting off in the 90s up until now, because you looked at the casting board of Avatar and they were nothing but Asian faces and indigenous faces. And I'd never seen something like that to that scale ever before.
10: How does that feel to you to be able to be sharing your experience and knowing that they can learn from you? I mean, how does that, you are a parent, but yeah. I mean, what does it feel like to be kind of you've got an avuncular role on the set as well?
11: First, it makes me feel really old, but it's great because when I started off, there weren't many actors of color that I got a chance to ask these questions. There were a few, but there weren't very many older Asian actors as I was sort of moving up through the ranks. We were outliers. It was just like, usually there's just one on the set because otherwise audiences would get confused if we had more than one Asian on a show, right? And so that's something that I took very, very I've taken more and more seriously as I've gotten older, like with Kim's Convenience, from the play to the television series to suddenly you sort of grow into these roles, and you're there because there aren't very many people around. And so one of the responsibilities that I take very, very seriously is being available to the younger generation of actors if they want to ask questions, to be always available to them. If you approach me, or if there's a moment where I can very gently sort of say, hey, I kind of see what you're going through, and sort of impart some of my wisdom or experience, then absolutely. But I never, ever try to hold court and say, hey, this is what you need to do, smarten up type thing.
10: Which speaks to, among other things, your humility. And I want to ask you about that because I know that's an important value to you. I've read interviews where you've talked about the importance of that professionalism on set and respecting all the other people whose work goes into this project that you happen to be the face of, but the lighting person and the whatever, everybody's got a role, and don't assume that yours is more important. Tell me why that's, I mean, it's who you are, it would seem. I can even tell just from talking to you. But a lot of you're making a point of the importance of that. And it's something that really I was really drawn to in reading about you. And I'm curious about why that, I'm appreciative. Yeah. And I'm also curious about why that's important to you.
11: I think it's literally a byproduct of being raised Asian Canadian. Right. You have the two. In my mind, I think Canadians are, because I grew up here too, are some of the most humble, hardworking people. And I think that's one thing that we carry with distinction and pride. I think that Canadians can be very, very humble. But as Asians too, I was raised with the whole idea of respect your elders, respect everyone. And I just sort of carried that through professionally in my life because we are all in this working together. You don't act in a vacuum unless you're in outer space, in which case you're dead. But everybody's got a job to do. And this is, for me, it's a core belief. It's something that I think it's great to be humble. But as I've gotten older as well, to learn that it's all right as well to receive your flowers, but to advocate for yourself as well, because I think there are moments where your humility can be weaponized against you. And when you're always saying yes, what ends up happening is people start to take it for granted. And then you start I don't think people overtly try to take advantage, but they just start to expect it because, Paul always says yes. And then it becomes an expectation. And before you know it, you've got all these things on. And then the moment you say no, it's like, oh, uh-huh. Well, why not? You know, in my mind,
10: you live with your humility and you establish your boundaries. And find the balance between the two.
11: And it's still a battle. I'm still fighting that.
10: Okay, you've been a part of two extremely beloved global franchises at this point. If you had to pick a third,
11: oh my God,
10: what would it be? I know this is a
11: so
10: hard question
11: greedy.
10: For you.
11: I feel just so greedy, but there's so many things that I would love to do. But I mean, I never got a chance to do Star Trek. I grew up, you can't be Star Wars and Star Trek, but I love them both so much because I grew up, Star Wars was in the movies, Star Trek was on TV, and that was my, and we were, they were filming three series in Toronto, over at Pinewood, Star Trek Discovery, Strange New Worlds, and then Starfleet Academy, and now there's none. And that, for me, it was always like, oh, I would have loved to have been on a Star Trek series. You know, that's kind of like the nerd's EGOT type thing.
10: Right.
11: I am an equal opportunist nerd when it comes to that. It's all about nostalgia farming for me.
10: Such a treat to have you here, Paul. Thank you so much for all of it.
11: Thank you so much for having me. I love being on the show.
10: That was my conversation with Paul Sun-Hyung Lee about his role in Avatar: The Last Airbender. Season 2 is streaming now on Netflix.

The Quebec artist Les Louanges, also known as Vincent Roberge, with the song Correct. Alouette is one of 10 albums shortlisted for this year's Polaris Music Prize.

0: Jill Deacon in for Tom Power. You're listening to Q. There are plenty of ways to get to know an actor. You can ask about their latest project, their process, maybe their inspirations, or you could ask whether they'd rather run into a moose or a bear. For the last little while on this show, we've been asking some of your favorite actors some rapid-fire questions that we hope reveal something to you about them that you might not have known otherwise. You can kind of think of it as our version of former late-night host Stephen Colbert's Colbert Questionnaire. Ours is called Getting to Know Q. When Tom Power was at the Banff World Media Festival, he met up with the actor Devery Jacobs from the acclaimed series Reservation Dogs and put her to the test. Take a listen.
1: My name's Tom Power. You're listening to Q. I'm here with Devery Jacobs. Hi.
2: Hey, hello.
1: We're here in Alberta for the Banff World Media Festival. We're going to play a little game called,
2: okay.
1: called, and I hope you like the title as much as we do. It's called Getting to Know Q.
2: Oh, that's cute.
1: Wow, pretty good. I was thinking about, we got some Q-tips here. All right, never mind. These are rapid-fire, get-to-know-you type questions, and you're going to tell me whatever bursts from your soul.
2: Okay, I guess I'm ready.
1: Number one, this is maybe related to BAMP. If you could choose one Canadian icon to hike with, who would it be?
2: Ooh, one Canadian icon to hike with. I mean, I feel like it's got to be David Suzuki.
1: David Suzuki. He'd probably point out nice things, right?
2: Absolutely. And I mean, he just turned 90, but I think he's in better shape than I am. And yeah. I would just be like trailing behind.
1: If I was to visit you in your hometown, where would you take me?
2: Where would I take you? I'd probably take you to, I'm going to take you back in time is where I'm going to take you. And I'll take you to Rabaska's, which is on the corner, which was an iconic chip stand that unfortunately burned down in like 2005. But Now everybody still knows it as Rabaska's Corner.
1: You know, we can defy the laws of physics in this game.
2: Yeah, I'm taking you back in a time machine in Gunawaga.
1: Very X-Files. What's your order at Tim Hortons?
2: Double-double.
1: Double-double, really?
2: I mean, actually, no. That's when I'm like feeling crazy. But usually it's like a one cream, one milk, no sugar.
1: One cream and one milk?
2: Yeah, it's the perfect, because they use 18% cream, right? And so it's just like too intense if it's double cream.
1: No, you're absolutely right. I never considered that you could do that.
2: You know?
1: I thought they'd kick you out.
2: I'm making it very Starbucks-y for them, so I'm really pushing the line, but that is the order.
1: Have you ever asked anyone to take a selfie? Have you ever asked anyone for a selfie?
2: I'm sure that I have. I don't know if I mean, like in personal life with friends and everything, but for famous people.
1: Like a famous person.
2: Probably Ethan Hawke.
1: You asked Ethan Hawke for a selfie?
2: When we were on set of Res Dogs, yeah. I was like, you're playing my dad. Get in here, sir.
1: I like how you ordered him around a little bit. Go-to karaoke song.
2: Go-to karaoke song is unfortunately Fergalicious by Fergie.
1: No
2: it
1: way.
2: It is. Actually, it's my party trick, but I do need a few beverages before I commit to it.
1: Can you do it without the lyrics?
2: Which part?
1: Not right now. I'm not going to. Okay. Don't worry about it. Don't worry about it.
2: Yeah, I actually could have, but yes, I don't need lyrics, but it's fun to have them.
1: Is there an artist you are jealous or envious of?
2: So many, but I usually just take it as like, a symbol of what I want to do with my career. And so I am like really competitive with myself. I'm an Aries moon. And so I'm just like, oh, that's funny that I'm jealous because I actually want that thing.
1: Okay. Anyone in particular?
2: Tessa Thompson.
1: Yeah.
2: In her career, how she was able to do like Westworld to then go into Marvel stuff and then like also did indie film stuff like Passing and, you know, like Sorry to Bother You, all of her ability to like flit through all of these different types of media. And she's also just like so stunning and has brand endorsement deals with fashion houses that I'm a fan of. So yeah, I think I'm a little jelly.
1: I got a bit of a brand endorsement deal here. I don't know if you noticed that.
2: Oh, what's the watch? Nokia? You got this.
1: Yeah, I got a 1983. You know, I'm the chip stand of watches here. You know, I'm with you.
2: You know what? Go off.
1: Have you ever walked out of a movie?
2: Have I ever walked out of a movie? I don't think so. I'm too cheap for that. And I can't log it on Letterboxd if I don't watch it in its entirety.
1: Oh, you're a Letterboxd person?
2: Secretly. Secretly, yeah.
1: There's going to be an investigation started on
2: there
1: Reddit.
2: There really better not be.
1: On Reddit right now because of that. So back home in Newfoundland, which is where I'm from, I never bring it up. When we'd have like a movie day or something like that, they would ask us to bring a party lunch.
2: Okay.
1: A party lunch is a bag of chips,
2: yep.
1: A chocolate bar, and a can of soda.
2: Excellent.
1: What is your party lunch? Ooh. What are the chips? What is the chocolate bar and what's the soda?
2: What's the chips? What's the chocolate bar? What's the soda? Chips are sour cream and onion Ruffles specifically. Soda is Coke Zero. I am a fiend. And then candy bar. I gotta say it's Reese's peanut butter cups.
1: Oh yeah, you get a couple for the same one.
2: Yeah, I'm also like never a candy person with like gummy bears, or I don't like sweet things that way, but chocolate anytime, anyway, any day.
1: Proudest moment of your career?
2: Proudest moment of my career was when there was a screening for What If, which was the Marvel animated series I did that was entirely in Ganyetgaha. And I'm not completely fluent, so it took a lot of work. But at the premiere that we had, I had my Dodé, my first language Mohawk-speaking grandmother, on my left side, and then my 3-year-old niece, who was raised as a first language Mohawk speaker as well. And so she was only 3 years old, but didn't need any subtitles or anything. And I had both people opposite sides of me who spoke Mohawk, who understood everything completely, and who got to see this Mohawk superhero kicking ass.
1: Oh, beautiful answer. Last question. You've been cast in Ryan Coogler's new reboot of The X-Files. Congratulations.
2: Yes, I have. Thanks.
1: If you saw a UFO, would you tell anyone?
2: If I saw a UFO, I would tell people. I would tell people in my close circle, but I would not probably tell the media in fear that I would sound like a crazy person.
1: Yeah, probably a good idea. I believe you.
2: Although I think I would have a lot more fans out of it if I did that. But yeah.
1: But are they the right kind of fans?
2: I mean, that depends on who you talk to, I guess.
1: Fair enough. It's been fun getting to know you. I feel like I know you entirely now.
2: Okay, great.
1: Derek Devery, thanks for doing this.
2: Thank you so much for having me.
0: That was another round of Getting to Know Q. Tom Power spoke to the actor Devery Jacobs at the Banff World Media Festival.

0: That's a bit of Gentleman Blue by Vancouver Island's Alicia Biro. Alicia is one of the most exciting voices emerging from this country right now. Her songs have racked up millions of streams. She's played iconic stages. She's playing a few festivals this summer. And she's developed a huge following online through paying homage to the great pianists that have shaped her. She transcribes solos and shares them on social media. Alicia has just released her new single. It's called Reignite, and it's all about this brand new era she finds herself in. I caught up with Alicia Biro and asked her about her early influences.
1: Hi there. Thank you so much for having me.
0: Well, congratulations on all your success. This has been a crazy few years for you. Are you pinching yourself?
1: Yes, absolutely. Every day.
0: For the few people maybe left who haven't heard your sound yet, let's talk a little bit about it. Sort of a blend of jazz and pop, maybe with influences of Norah Jones, Diana Krall comes to mind. Tell me a bit about your introduction to those artists. I understand it started at home. Tell me a bit about what that was like growing up. Were your

0: that you have of really feeling moved by that kind of music when you were younger? Do you remember? I mean, you talk about requesting it when you're in the car, but do you remember the feelings it conjured in you?
1: Yeah, absolutely. I think it was just so inspiring. I grew up playing classical music, and I think that I really enjoyed it, but there was something that inspired me about the improvisational aspect of it, the freedom and flexibility of just kind of listening to the people around you and being moved by that and having that conversational nature. There was such a joy behind that that I was really inspired by.
0: Yeah, I mean, I as I understand it, you were, as you said, classically training in piano starting at age 6, and by 13 you're teaching yourself jazz by ear, which is, you know, not only impressive, but it's curious to me, the idea of what excited you about jazz at age 13. So it was that improvisation, that freedom, is that what you're saying, that you were really drawn to?
1: Yeah, exactly. I really love the idea of coming off the paper. I often would be with people who would ask me to play piano, and I would sort of be able to perform certain pieces I had learned. But I love the idea of just being able to sit and play, and whatever those emotions were at the time, just being able to improvise and have that come out in whatever way. So I think naturally that I started writing music at the age of 13 as well. I think it was the perfect time that I started really diving into and learning from jazz as well, because I think they really, it influenced my writing a lot as well.
0: Well, all this young talent, I know, caught the attention of Bob Rock, the legendary record producer who's, I mean, worked with folks like Metallica, Bon Jovi, Cher, Michael Bublé. You're in high school and you get connected with this guy. Can you tell me that story?
1: Yeah, it was really an incredible experience. I ended up connected through performing at a local venue. I had someone come in and ask if I could teach their son, and was sort of asking about if I wrote music, and we ended up connecting, and shortly I found out that that was Chris Taylor, who was the drummer in the Paolas with Bob Rock. And he was a great mentor for me, and eventually said, oh, can I send this to a friend to see what he thinks? And that ended up being Bob. And of course I had no idea at the time, but I'm very, very grateful. They have both been incredible mentors for me, just really encouraging me to help, you know, with my songwriting, and, you know, really also showing me that music could be a career for me, because, you know, not knowing anyone who did it professionally, I think I never really knew how to do that, how to pursue that as a career. So I'm very, very grateful for both of them, that they have been in my lives.
0: So tell me too about, now you're doing some inspiring and influencing yourself through social media. You're sharing some of your musical knowledge through something you call Transcription Tuesdays. Tell me a bit more about Transcription Tuesdays.
1: Yes, I think jazz is a language, and so much of jazz is really learning through listening. And transcribing is a really great element of that, of learning different solos and the chords behind them and the harmony. And so during COVID, I started deciding to share some of these transcriptions that I was learning during school. And then I just did another step of also sharing those videos so other people could see some of these solos I was inspired by. It's been really cool to see how it's been received. It's been everything from some musicians who used to transcribe have approached me and said, oh, you've inspired me to get back into transcribing and learning more. And also some parents who've said their kids have been inspired to start learning piano and have started learning jazz, which I think is so, so cool. Being able to introduce music that has been such an incredible influence for me, and I've learned so much. It's just very special to think that that's in some way brought it to new people as well.
0: Okay, so we're going to play your latest single in just a second, called Reignite. Tell me, before we do that, what it's about.
1: So Reignite was the first song that has come out since my first EP, Running From Nothing. And I think it's kind of the perfect song because it's a celebration and reflection of everything that's happened over the last year, which has been a year of a lot of new things for me. Starting from when I was writing at 13, and, you know, I've been studying music for my whole life, for the last 20 years. And I think finding myself in the last year releasing music for the first time and figuring out what my sound has been after being inspired and learning from so many other musicians, and also touring for the first time and playing some of my

0: extreme venues. Like I played the Elgar Room in Royal Albert Hall, or opening at the London Palladium. I think these are all such new experiences that I'm so, so grateful for.
1: I know that, you know, playing Albert Hall is one thing, but I know that the real dream for you has been to be on Q, at least for your mother, who's a fan. Is that right? So,
0: yes.
1: So, another first, another big part of your extraordinary year. Tick that box. Thank you, Alicia, for being on the show. Great to talk to you.
0: Thank you so much.

0: That's Vancouver Island's Alicia Biro with her latest single, Reignite. And we know her mom is very happy right now. I'm Jill Deacon. You're listening to Q. Ontario's Stratford Festival is the largest repertory theatre company in North America. And the actor Andre Sills has been a big part of that festival for the last few years. But this year, he's really blowing up. This Stratford season, Andre is taking on two meaty roles at the same time. He's playing Oberon in A Midsummer Night's Dream, as well as playing the lead in Othello. Sometimes Andre performs both shows on the same day. A while back, Andre was in studio to talk about all this, and Tom Power asked him about the challenges that come with taking on two big roles.
1: It does sound, I mean, all jokes aside, Andre, it does sound like Othello on its own would be
2: enough. Yeah. You know? Well, and it's interesting going from, I guess, starting with Oberon and then coming to Othello and tracking jealousy in two different ways. A Midsummer Night's Dream ends in a different way than Othello does. You have a man and a fairy king who make mistakes. One has the ability to ask for forgiveness in our version and make road towards reconciliation. The other does not. Or in his way, it's maybe too late, but then has an ability or has the opportunity to ask that his story be told truthfully.
1: But how do you do it physically? Like, how do you do these two roles?
2: Good. Well, it's, I think the one thing that really helps with the festival is that, like, we have our primary and secondary days. So I have one day that'll be solely focused on Midsummer Night's Dream and then going the next day to Othello. And, you know, I think what's really cool about working with two Shakespeares is that the plays speak to each other. You know, so as I said, dealing with jealousy in two different worlds, seeing how Oberon will set a plan to really mess with his partner and hoping that it will go a particular way and it doesn't. And then we have Othello who his journey is different. He's like, I love her entirely. Entirely, and the seed is planted, and you know he sets a plan in motion at the end of the first act, and then we start the second half of the play with him confronting his wife, and the first thing he says is, "Oh, hardness to dissemble." He goes on a search, which is like, "Is this true? Let me find the clues. Give me your hand. Why is your hand moist, my lady?"
1: You're playing sort of two sides of that jealousy, two sides of that.
2: Yeah.
1: But aren't you doing these two roles sometimes in the same day?
2: I haven't yet. The first time will be on Thursday.
1: What are you going to do?
2: Well, I think it's in the first time is I'm doing Dream first and then Othello. This order is definitely more ideal. Because I can get through Dream, which is a lighter version of things.
1: Before giving yourself fully to Othello.
2: Yeah. So right now, you know, I'm still trying to figure out the post-show come down after Othello.
1: Isn't it the other way around some days, though?
2: It will be, but yeah. not as yet.
1: How's that going to
2: Good question. I don't know yet.
1: Do you have any idea? I mean, I am, as you may notice, curious about the sort of practical part of this. Like, Are you not going to drink? Are you going to sleep? Are you going to try and eat? Are you going to try and meditate, be away from people?
2: I think one thing I'm tracking so far is the intake of food is really important because of how physical Othello is. I need the fuel to sustain myself. But, you know, as I was saying, like, I figured out my warm-up for both. The come-down for Oberon is simpler. I have a shower afterwards because I have a bunch of glitter on me, so I get to wash it off.
1: Yeah.
2: But the physical and mental toll after Othello is greater.
1: So what do you do? What's your ritual?
2: Oh, there's some things that I'm doing. So I have like a vocal cool down that I'm doing to help bring, I guess, the nervous system back down.
1: Like a breathing exercise?
2: A breathing exercise, okay. To bring the heart rate back down, let my body know that everything's okay.
1: Yeah, because your body, people don't know this about actors. Your body doesn't know the difference.
2: Yeah.
1: Between the emotions that you are portraying, that Othello is portraying, and your actual emotions. Your body doesn't really know the difference.
2: Yeah.
1: So you have to calm it down from tragedy.
2: Yeah, and like it's, I mentioned earlier on about how I played rugby, and, you know, I think the way my body feels right now after doing Othello, it feels like I've played a rugby game.
0: That's a bit of Tom Power in conversation with the actor Andre Sills. Andre is on stage now, playing very theatrical rugby at Ontario's Stratford Festival for his 12th season, playing the lead in Shakespeare's Othello and also playing Oberon, King of the Fairies, in A Midsummer Night's Dream. Both productions are on now and run until late September.

0: I'm Jill Deacon. You're listening to Q. Before we wrap things up today, we've got just enough time for another listener letter. This is a segment we call Add It to the Q, where you send in an artist from your local community that you want to expose to more ears, someone you think deserves some attention here on the radio. So back again to read a letter and play you a song is Q's director, Gloria Omotayo. Hello, Glory.
1: Hello.
0: Okay, this is fun. So over to you. You've got the letter in question. Let's hear it.
1: I do have the letter. This one actually referenced you, Jill, which I thought was kind of cool. I don't know if you remember.
0: They're not expecting me to sing. I hope this isn't about my cover band. And please let's not play that.
1: Although let's come back to the cover band in a second there.
0: Okay.
1: No, they don't expect you to sing, but they made a reference to the last time that we did this together. So this one's from Mary Jean Wallace. She says, good morning. I tuned in to Jill Deacon on Q this morning and feel fortunate to have listened to Keep Her Warm by Jordan Hart and Emily Schultz.
0: Okay. That was what we did last time.
1: Beautifully done and a definite addition to my playlist. I would like to introduce you to the music of Rocket Alexander. Rocket, to his buddies Rob, to me, has been a part of the Calgary music scene since moving to Calgary to attend the UFC in 2008. His musical journey began, as many kids do, taking piano and guitar lessons and playing in the school band. So, since those early days, Rocket has continued on his musical journey. He has developed his sound, composing and performing original music on a solo basis, as well as accompanying Calgary musicians. I know, I was like...
0: His name is Rocket, so his success in the music industry is virtually guaranteed. I even hear the music.
1: Exactly.
0: Like, you've got the best handle. So
1: I know. Also, I want to know how the nickname Rocket came to be. Uh-huh. I was like, that's so cool.
0: That's for the next letter.
1: Okay, so Mary continues. She says, Rocket's piece, Nothing Less, would be my choice for Added to the Q to play on air. I have been part of Rocket's musical path from its start and feel privileged to have been able to watch from the wings, she says in quotes. I can recall those summer evenings jamming around the fire and remember the camaraderie, happiness, and fun that was the experience. Providing this space, Add It to the Q, is a stroke of genius. It is a generous, heartwarming, positive, and all-around nice thing for CBC to do. I know you'll be happy you tuned in. Sincerely, Mary Jean Wallace, big time Rocket fan.
0: Okay, she's very right. This is a brilliant thing to be doing. I think of all the kids performing around, or young people, anybody performing around campfires this summer, thinking, geez, well, maybe this could lead to being played on CBC at some point.
1: Maybe.
0: It is a great space, this Added to the Q.
1: Well, we appreciate you writing that in, Mary Jean, and we absolutely chose Nothing Less. Jill, you're about to hear this for the first time. You ready?
0: Yes, can't wait.
1: Okay, this is Rocket Alexander and Nothing Less.

0: That's Calgary's Rocket Alexander, such a handle, with his song Nothing Less, submitted by listener Mary Jean Wallace. Thank you, Mary Jean, for that submission. Love it. And if you've got someone that you'd like to submit for this segment, please do. Tell us why you love them, why you think they deserve a little more recognition, and we just might, if they pass the glory test.
1: Oh, gosh. The pressure.
0: Just might play them on the radio. So send an email, q@cbc.ca. Thanks, Glory.
1: Thank you.
0: That is it for Q today. Tomorrow on the show, Luke Wilson, brother to Owen Wilson, although I'm sure he doesn't like being referred to that way, but a lot of people know him that way. He's going to be here to talk about his new role starring opposite Will Ferrell on the Netflix show The Hawk. That's coming up tomorrow. I'm Jill Deacon. That's it for me. I've had a great time here on Q. Thank you so much for listening. You can always find me talking more on the radio on my podcast, A Love Affair with the Unknown, and you can follow me on social media, Jill Deacon, @JillDeacon, Jill with a G. Cheers until next time. 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
3: I'm Rebecca Zanbergen. An underwater expedition is revealing the first images of Antarctic explorer Ernest Shackleton's final ship. We'll talk to a CBC reporter who's on board the research ship Atlantis with exclusive access to the expedition. That's coming up on the Current Review.
4: From CBC News, the World This Hour, I'm Neil Herland. The Trump administration has announced new tariffs on Canadian products. An extra 50% will apply to certain goods across multiple industries, including automotive, dairy, and alcohol. The CBC's Olivia Stefanovic is tracking the tariffs in Ottawa tonight.
5: The president has signed three new proclamations against Canada. Donald Trump is imposing an additional 50% tariff on a wide range of Canadian products, from wine, cement, and even hockey sticks. Unlike other tariffs that the president imposed on Canada, these new additional 50% tariffs apply to goods even if they are covered by the Canada-US-Mexico agreement known as CUSMA. The official said that the president is taking this new trade action specifically because of Canada's retaliation against the US on alcohol, autos, and dairy specifically. Now, Trump is using Section 338 of the Tariff Act, and that's the section that allows him to impose tariffs to offset the burden or disadvantage from a foreign country's discrimination against the U.S. The new tariffs take effect 30 days from now, and while they cover a long list of products, they do not apply to energy, potash, fish, or critical minerals. Olivia Stefanovic, CBC News, Ottawa.
4: Well, tonight, Prime Minister Mark Carney has issued a statement reacting to the U.S. plan to impose a new 50% tariff on a significant number of Canadian goods. He says this is the latest in a series of unilateral U.S. trade actions that began with the U.S. imposing a series of tariffs in direct violation of the Canada-United States-Mexico agreement. These include tariffs on the Canadian auto sector in violation of CUSMA. He goes on to say Canada has made a series of detailed and comprehensive proposals to resolve this dispute. U.S. federal health officials are still searching for what's behind a diarrhea-causing parasite. After days of linking the outbreak to lettuce from Taylor Farms, now officials are not so sure. Lauren Pelley reports.
6: With thousands of Americans sick from an intestinal parasite, authorities are still probing what caused a multi-state outbreak of cyclosporiasis. The U.S. Food and Drug Administration has zeroed in on iceberg lettuce shipped from a Mexico branch of produce giant Taylor Farms. Over the weekend, the FDA announced it found evidence of the parasite on the company's shredded lettuce, then said that result was a false positive.
7: It's a large outbreak that's surprising that it's gotten this large without finding a source, but at the same time, cyclospora is one of the more difficult pathogens to track.
6: Jennifer Ronholm is a Canada Research Chair in Agricultural Microbiology. Ronholm says news of a false positive doesn't rule out Taylor Farms as the possible source. While there are no signs of cyclosporiasis outbreaks in Canada, officials here are warning travelers to take precautions. Lauren Pelley, CBC News, Toronto.
4: We are learning new details about the deadly crash that killed a Saskatchewan Rough Riders player over the weekend. Investigators say linebacker Jaden Dahlke was driving his silver SUV the wrong way on a highway and collided with another man. Both died. Mandy Meyer speaks for the Mounties in Saskatchewan.
8: As part of the investigation following, officers located and seized alcohol and cannabis in the silver SUV. Autopsies and toxicology will be conducted as part of the ongoing investigation. We do not have the results of those right now.
4: Police also say that a business in Lumsden, Saskatchewan, reported the same SUV drove off without paying for fuel before the crash happened. Britain has a new prime minister tonight.
9: We have not been good enough, and we need to be better.
4: Andy Burnham was sworn in Monday. He's the seventh British prime minister in a decade, and he replaces Keir Starmer as the Labour Party leader. Starmer resigned after suffering historic losses in spring elections. And that is your World This Hour. For CBC News, I'm Neil Herland.
10: And now the BC forecast for Tuesday. On the north coast, clear and windy with highs up to 17 degrees, up to 32 inland. In the Peace, a mix of sun and cloud with a chance of showers or thunderstorm with a high of 28. In the central interior, including Prince George, sunny and smoky, a high of 30 degrees. Sunny in the Kootenays, hazy as well with highs up to 36. For the Okanagan, sunny and smoky and a high of 35. And for the South Coast, mainly sunny and hazy with highs up to 31 degrees inland.
11: Hello and welcome to the Current Review on CBC Radio 1. I'm Rebecca Zanbergen, sitting in for Matt Galloway. Coming up, we hear from the chief of a First Nation in Northern Ontario that's in the shadow of a wildfire. And also the CBC's Peter Cowan on board a research expedition exploring the ship where Ernest Shackleton died. Then episode 6 of the CBC podcast Aftermath, Hunt for the Anthrax Killer. But we begin with the shaky future of North American free trade. The three World Cup host nation leaders met at the World Cup final yesterday. They watched Spain beat Argentina in extra time. Mexico's Claudia Sheinbaum and Prime Minister Mark Carney joined U.S. President Donald Trump in his viewing box at the stadium in New Jersey. Now, this week, two of those three leaders are meeting to discuss trade. But when CUSMA talks start tomorrow in Mexico City, Canadian officials will not be there. Donald Trump is also threatening to tariff Canada over wildfire smoke. Now, that's on top of broader ongoing frustration with Canada from U.S. officials. U.S. Trade Representative Jameson Greer has been complaining for months that Canada isn't taking trade talks seriously enough.
12: We just haven't seen a lot of movement. There are a couple things that Canadians have done. You know, they had a digital services tax they proposed and rolled back. They had an online streaming act where they wanted to force American companies to fund Canadian companies that they rolled back. I'm glad they did that, but they don't really get credit for doing something bad and then undoing it, right? That's just you know, good practice on their part.
11: Earlier this month, the U.S. said they are not renewing CUSMA in its current form. That triggered a clause that will have the three countries reviewing the deal every year for a decade until it expires. It all makes for more trade uncertainty for Canada. In a moment, we'll hear from the CEO of the Business Council of Canada. But first, I'm joined by Eduardo Garcia. He is a veteran business journalist in Mexico City and host of the podcast Mex Moves. How badly are Mexican businesses suffering right now as a result of all of this trade uncertainty?
13: Basically, what Mexico has suffered because of the uncertainty has been much more on the investment side of the equation than the trade side. I mean, exports, Mexican exports have been growing at a quite fast pace. Some sectors have taken over the auto sector, which has suffered the most because of the 25% tariff that Trump imposed on both Canada and Mexican imported cars. But from that perspective, from a trade perspective, Mexico hasn't been hurt that badly. But on the uncertainty side that generates investment and companies moving to Mexico or expanding, that's where the most impact has been felt here in Mexico.
11: You know, there are some voices in Canada here that have been calling for Canada to cut Mexico out of the free trade deal altogether. Do you think there's a risk that Mexico may try to do the same thing, especially as Mexico is further ahead in negotiations than Canada is?
13: Well, there's been that talk all around, but I don't think that's overall the case. Mexico would like to have Canada on board. I think the two countries together can joint efforts in trying to convince the Americans that the U.S. Or CUSMA, as you call it, TEMEC in Mexico, it's a good thing for the region in terms of lowering costs, integrating supply chains. So in the Mexican case, I don't think there is any efforts to try to take Canada out of the agreement. On the contrary.
3: Why is it that Mexico seems to be, as I've mentioned, sort of further ahead on negotiations than Canada is? Mexico has dates to negotiate, Canada does not. What do you make of these two different approaches?
13: I think the Mexican president, Claudia Sheinbaum, has been very cautious in how she deals with President Trump and has made efforts beyond probably beyond her own faculties to try to assuage the U.S. Problems with the free trade agreement. And so I think that has probably eased the way to try to get the two countries talking. Since the very beginning, since she was sworn in two years ago almost, she has had this as a priority. I mean, but for both countries, the free trade agreement is crucial, but for Mexico, it's almost a live or dead situation. So they've been put a lot of effort in trying to persuade Americans to continue negotiating, and Mexico has expressed a willingness very clearly to try to accommodate to what the U.S. concerns might be.
3: You know, one of the key sticking points between Mexico and the U.S. has been something called transshipment and rules of origin. Just explain to us what exactly that is and why it's such a problem for the U.S.
13: Yeah, the concept of rules of origins is to make sure that whatever gets traded between the three countries, it's produced in a large extent with North American parts and components. Now, not all of industries have those rules of origin. Mainly the auto industry does. And in that case, I think cars have to comply with 70% of its content and value added with North American produced parts and components or labor including. But not other industries have those rules. So you might have, let's say, a television that gets produced in Mexico with some Canadian parts and with some other parts and gets shipped to America. And some of those other parts might be coming from China or other Asian countries. And that generates concern that Mexico might be transshipping Chinese goods that are obviously at a cheaper price to America or even to Canada in some cases.
3: You know, last week, one of Trump's trade advisors, Peter Navarro, put out a video making a number of claims about the Mexican auto industry. Have a listen to what he had to say.
14: Here's what the fake news won't tell you. USMCA was supposed to build North American supply chains. Instead, our auto deficit with Mexico exploded from $92 billion to $130 billion a year. American parts content in Mexican-built cars cut nearly in half. Why? Because China doesn't need to ship cars to America. It ships batteries, chips, and magnets into Mexico, hides them inside so-called North American vehicles, and sneaks them right across our border.
3: What do you make of that claim? Do you think that's true in some part?
13: I mean, I don't know. He has to prove it to make it an actual fact. I don't think so. I think the auto industry is a very integrated industry in the three countries. And if any, I mean, these are U.S. companies that are building cars in Mexico or Canada. And if they are incorporating components that come from China, which they're allowed up to a certain point, then there might be a case to make for what he's complaining about. But I don't think in the auto stream that's happening. I don't think anybody is, or if there anybody's making or confusing labels. If it's a Chinese battery, it probably has a Chinese label on it, but it complies with the rules of origin. So if there is any issue with that, they should stop it. That's not a pretext to unravel an agreement that, from many metrics, it has worked for the three countries.
3: You know, of course, now at this point, there's the possibility that the U.S. could just give the 6 months notice and then pull out of CUSMA entirely. How serious of a risk do you think that is at this point, and what would that mean for Mexico?
13: I don't think It's a risk. I don't think it's very serious. I think American companies would be very much against that. They would lose competitive edge against other produce goods from Europe or Asia. He has always had that possibility. It's embedded in the free trade agreement. But I think there is great concern in America that if he does that, it would punish not just the companies, but consumers as well, as it would be increasing prices for goods that Americans buy from Mexico and Canada. So my sense is that there is this risk because they have a very antagonistic view about free trade, but I don't think it will materialize. It would blow up a lot of companies that do produce in three countries.
3: Okay, Mr. Garcia, thank you for your time this morning. I appreciate it.
13: No, thank you, Rebecca, for having me. Have a great day.
3: You as well. Eduardo Garcia is a veteran business journalist in Mexico City and host of the podcast Next Moves. You can also find his newsletter on Substack. It's called Materia Greece. Goldie Hyder is president and CEO of the Business Council of Canada and also joins us now. You know, I want to start, of course, with Donald Trump threatening Canada over wildfire smoke. He says he'll increase tariffs because of all the smoke that's been wafting into the U.S. What did you think when you saw that?
15: Well, the president says a lot of things. It doesn't mean he does them. And no better example of that than the fact that half the tariffs he's announced have not actually been implemented. So I've always said to people, ignore the noise. Stay focused on the process. And if we do that, I think you'll have some cautious optimism at the end.
3: It must be at some point hard to ignore the noise when it's just a barrage.
15: Well, you choose to engage in it. We've not. We have tried our very best as business leaders to work with our trade negotiating teams, with our trade negotiators, with our governments in our respective countries to drive home a very important message, which is ultimately trade agreements are not, with all due respect, about governments or trade negotiators. They're in fact about the conditions in which businesses make decisions to deploy capital that helps employ citizens of our respective countries. And we're calling on our governments to have a timely trilateral and tariff exempt review and renewal of the USMCA for goods that comply, because that is the level of predictability and certainty that is going to be necessary to deploy the capital. Something that Eduardo referenced, the consequence of everything right now is somewhat of an investment chill. And unfortunately, in some cases, investment that moves the United States, not Mexico and Canada, because they happen to be the largest economy in the world. So we've all got to be very conscious of what we're doing to ourselves here in North America.
3: Yeah, you say it's not about the negotiators or governments. However, you know, they are the ones that are sort of trying to hammer out this deal. And in fact, negotiators from Canada are not at the table in Mexico City this week. Is that concerning to you?
15: Yeah, look, I don't believe that to be true because I'm speaking with those negotiators. I think there's a lot being said publicly that isn't necessarily factually accurate. There are conversations taking place at the trade level. There are discussions that continue to happen, despite what gets reported. The president and the prime minister have a pretty good rapport. They can have some pretty candid conversations. Ultimately, any agreement that is going to be reached is going to have to happen at that level. We heard Ambassador Greer just say that recently, that ultimately it will be the president and the prime minister that will decide on the Canada-US portion, obviously President Sheinbaum for the Mexico portion. So, but the process itself continues. And yes, there's no question that, you know, the United States has been quite seized with the Mexico piece of this, because there are far more significant issues and a longer list of issues that they've had to work through. Whereas in Canada, it's a more refined list, and we're making progress on that to the best of my knowledge. It's not perfect, but we're working our way towards the other end of this field here.
3: So we don't have any dates because it's not as big of a deal. That's an optimistic way of looking at it, I suppose.
15: Well, I think, look, the reality is the government has a lot on its plate here, right? On the one hand, we have to acknowledge the harm that's being done by the 232 tariffs to specific sectors. But at the same time, the government has a fiduciary duty to the whole of the economy. And we heard Governor Macklin point out that part of the reason for the resilience of our economy is the fact that the United States continues to consume a lot of things that Canada makes, from our energy to our critical minerals to our potash, uranium, agricultural products, and we continue to make cars together. So there's a lot of reasons to underscore the importance of having the supply chain integrity in our economy here, and we have to continue to make that case, particularly as the Prime Minister gets ready to host a summit here to make the case that Canada is investable again. These are the things that are going to be available. There's no question that in the backdrop of all that conversation, many investors will continue to be asking, how are things going on the review and renewal of the USMCA? So making progress on that front, I think, is a priority for our government, and they're certainly working towards it from what I know.
3: Yeah, speaking of making the case, I know you have a good relationship with U.S. Ambassador to Canada, Pete Hoekstra. What are you trying to convince him of? The things that you think, you know, make CUSMA mutually beneficial in a way that the officials on the other side will understand?
15: Yeah, I think our challenge has been that we're no longer just talking about trade. It's almost become a holistic conversation around security issues like the Golden Dome or the purchasing of the F-35s, ongoing irritants such as liquor and so forth. Our message to the ambassador, but more broadly to the United States, has been, listen, you know, we've done a number of things. We've removed the counter tariffs. We've removed the DST. We've done the online streaming. We've committed to NATO, but no more concessions. And let me be clear, I think the business community overall agrees with our government's position now, which is it's time to go to the table. It's time to find a conclusion to this agreement so that we're not trapped up in doing more concessions and not getting anything back, because that'll only hurt the public perception and the public issues, which are already quite hardened. And I think with all due respect to Canadians, we've got to recognize that geography determines trade. Our economy is very strongly intertwined. None of this means don't diversify. Of course, diversify. Large Canadian businesses have been doing that for decades, if not over 150 years. But we've got to get the rest of the Canadian economy thinking about that diversification. That can only be done, Rebecca, if we buy the time necessary to build that infrastructure that we need to expand our ports, to build our rail, to build our highways, et cetera. So in the short term, getting this agreement done is imperative for our Canadian economy, but it obviously has to be a deal that works for all sides. Mm-hmm. We cannot have one side wins and the other two lose. That's unacceptable.
3: You said no more concessions, but we have heard repeatedly from the U.S. that it wants more concessions. So what? I mean, it's nice to have what you want and say you want it, but yes. Yeah, what are you doing when the other side is not willing?
15: Thus the impasse, right? And I think that's the reason we have this logjam. And as Ambassador Greer himself has said publicly and said to us privately, we think we can work through the technical issues that are there, largely, by the way, to re-clarify the agreement of what took place 5.5-6 years ago, so that, you know, the rules of origin, as you mentioned, and other issues that the Americans feel aren't being applied the way that they thought this agreement was. We can get through that, but ultimately what we need is that leadership at the very top, the political solution, the political will on all three sides. Mm-hmm. To be able to get a deal done, and one that works for everyone. No one is encouraging anybody to sign a bad deal, because, of course, that will have a negative consequence on investment decisions as well.
3: Canada's lead negotiator, Janice Charette, has said there's talk of adding bilateral measures to CUSMA, that the U.S. and Canada might work out some details separately with the U.S. What do you make of that idea?
15: I think there's a reason for that. First of all, I think the idea is that we'll basically tack on to the existing agreements, quote unquote, protocols, the word that the Ambassador Greer uses, where the agreements that are being reached with Mexico and Canada on issues that are very independent, they're not the same issues that the two countries are talking about, which is why bilateral discussions are happening. If you add them onto the USMCA, then there's some reason to believe that, you know, the administration wouldn't have to go to Congress to get that deal reapproved. So if that's a way around that, they may be thinking in that way. I don't know. What I can say is that business leaders continue to hammer home that point about timely trilateral and tariff exempt, because until then, the uncertainty is going to weigh heavily on investment decisions. And there's a whole world out there in which capital can flow. And we want to make sure that the advantage North America has remains, and it remains because of the integrity of the trilateral supply chains that have been built over decades.
3: You know, there are certainly some irritants, and we've heard Representative Mike Thompson talk about provincial bans on American booze, and they're not moving the needle with the Trump administration. Pete Hoekstra also talking about those bans as well. I mean, what sort of leverage does that give Canada at all, do you think? And what other cards might we be playing?
15: Look, the booze thing is small potatoes in the big screen, in the big scheme of things. It is clearly, something that Canadians have latched onto. There are some out there who feel we made our point, put the booze back on the shelves. Canadians can use their judgment as to whether to buy that booze or not. But the reality is, I don't think anyone is now saying continue to give things without getting something back. And I think the conversations that are happening at the executive level of president, prime minister are much more serious than that. They're about national security issues like the Golden Dome, like the F-35s, like NORAD. These are things that are linked to the relationship with the United States. They're not trade-specific issues, but as you can tell with the United States' approach, they're looking at this as a chance to really reset and recast the relationship that they're having with the world, and we're caught up with that. But there's no more important relationship to the United States in terms of national security than Canada. And so I expect that those issues will be the reasons that we can get through this logjam and hopefully address the trade issues along the way, some of which are complicated, like the rules of origin issue, but we'll get there. And we have
3: We only have about 30 seconds left, but I am curious, are you concerned at all that the U.S. could pull out of CUSMA with giving 6 months notice? Is that a big risk, do you think, at this point?
15: Short answer is no, never have been. And if they were to do it, they would have done it a long time ago.
3: Okay. Goldie Hyder, we'll leave it there. Thank you very much for this.
15: Thanks for having me.
3: Goldie Hyder is president and CEO of the Business Council of Canada. 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I'm Rebecca Zanbergen.
16: We didn't have much time to grab anything. I left everything other than my kids and my pets and a couple pairs of clothes.
3: Thousands of people in Northern Ontario have had to do just that as nearly 200 wildfires burn, forcing entire communities to evacuate. Over the weekend, several Royal Canadian Air Force planes carrying members, evacuees from Yamatung First Nation arrived in Thunder Bay and Niagara Falls. Since Friday, a total of 11 new active fires have been confirmed. Provincial authorities say overcast conditions and rainfall in the region have helped limit fire growth. Lawrence Wamakomic is chief of the White Sand First Nation. His entire community was forced to evacuate last week, and we've reached him in Thunder Bay, Ontario. Chief, how are you and the members of your community doing today, just 1 week since you left home?
17: Well, I'm doing okay today. I know it's been a lot of stress and, anxiety over the past week. I'm wondering how close the fire will get near the community. I know we've been hearing reports that the fire was growing, and I know the community is very anxious and worried about their homes. They want to get back home. I guess they're getting stressed out too, wondering when we can go back home.
3: Mm-hmm. Have you gotten any official word of how close the fire is to your community?
17: I haven't had any reports yet. There is a meeting, like daily meetings, regarding the fire situation, but the latest I heard was that still moving away from the community, but it's still close. The smoke is still bad.
3: Tell me about the day you were evacuated. How did that play out?
17: Well, actually, I wasn't in the community when we evacuated from reports I had received that there was calls made to the MNRF wondering when we can move to evacuate, but there was no response when to go, when to leave. I know it was like starting Sunday, because the smoke was getting real bad, and Monday morning there's still no reports, and people started getting worried, and they started packing and moving to Thunder Bay on our own. A lot of the community members left on their own before the order came, which the order, I believe, came in late Monday.
3: I know you've been critical of the provincial government's handling of the situation. What do you say about the government's response and not giving you that order earlier, or at least hearing official word from the government?
17: Well, I know it's really, like you said, I'm critical of the action that was taken, which was very, very slow. And I guess that's where a lot of distress and anger came from, the band council, that there was no immediate response to our calls for help, to get out and stuff like that. And it's really hard on us to say that we can do it ourselves, and because the fire was so near, and people, I know we heard stories about columns getting burned to the ground, so that was another added fear that we had in the community that we could be next.
3: You know, on Friday, Premier Doug Ford addressed some of the criticism that you share with others. Have a listen.
18: We are throwing every single resource we can. When you have 191 infernos running right across our province, we're deploying it based on the firefighters' expertise. We aren't the experts. They're the experts. And if they find there's one area that's burning out of control for one reason or another, we're going to listen to them.
3: What do you make of that response?
17: Well, I don't know. It's really, I don't really believe that. It's like, I mean, a little too late for that to come, you know, when we're all in Thunder Bay, and but still, you know, our community is still needs protection. We need help back there, and just to say that there's going to be help a week after, you know, it's not good.
3: You are in Thunder Bay, as members of your community. Hotels are at capacity. I understand people are being bused to Toronto too. We've got evacuees pitching tents. What kinds of support have you had in Thunder Bay, and what has that last week been like?
17: Well, there has been good support here from the community of Thunder Bay, you know, and there's also other First Nations that are pitching in. I did get a message from Christian Island near Sudbury that they're going to send some people. They will send some supplies and donations down here. And well, this is encouraging that our people are pitching together and helping each other out. And this is where it is nice to be in this situation. Yet, you know, it's. Away from home. We want to go home, man.
3: We have heard that some people have returned home despite the danger. What are you hearing from them about what it is like there now?
17: Well, the people that returned were they were trying to protect the properties, you know, put sprinklers on their properties. But I understand some of those people returned already, and I know we had as council asked them to go there, but we didn't want them to get into serious harm if the fire escaped and burned the community. That was our fear that you know, that might happen, but luckily that didn't really happen.
3: And your biggest need as a community right now, what would you want to tell the province? What kind of support do you want?
17: Well, I want us help with the to help us with the cost of the evacuations. You know, that's what we need right now to get some help. I know I did get a call from Minister Patty Hyde last week to offer her support, but I am disappointed in the federal ministers, Minister Alty and Minister Goldmaski, that they didn't even contact me to offer any help. And this is where my frustration is with the federal government. They didn't really act on any of the help that we're supposed to be getting.
3: Okay. Chief, we'll leave it there. The best of luck to you and your community members. Thank you so much for this.
17: Okay, thank you.
3: Lawrence Wanakamek is Chief of the White Sand First Nation. 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I'm Rebecca Zanbergen.
19: Suddenly you see the bow of the ship coming out of the darkness and it emerging, and then you realize it's something human, and you start to think about where that ship has been. It's very moving.
3: That's the president of the Royal Canadian Geographic Society, John Geiger. He's just come up from a trip on a submersible that went down 400 meters below the surface of the Labrador Sea. That very moving sight he's describing is the moment he laid eyes on the wreck of the Quest, the ship that carried famed explorer Sir Ernest Shackleton on his final voyage a century ago. Well, now a crew of researchers is exploring that and another wreckage. They left Woods Hole Ocean Oceanographic Institute in Massachusetts 3 weeks ago on the ship Atlantis. CBC reporter Peter Cowan is with them, and we're reaching him on the Atlantis. Peter, what's it been like being on board of the Atlantis for the last 3 weeks?
20: The last couple of days have been a bit lively, as they say. Lots of waves and bouncing around a little bit. So last night, people didn't have the greatest sleep. But it's been really interesting, though, because it's a bit like shipwreck camp. There are a whole bunch of people who are all really passionate about this shipwreck for very different reasons. And you spend 3 weeks together learning from everyone, learning from their passion, and getting to, you know, put yourselves back into the shoes of some of these great explorers and whose steps we are following.
3: Mm-hmm. Have you found your sea legs?
20: Yes, a little bit. Definitely much better than I was on day one.
3: Okay, now why did the Royal Canadian Geographical Society want to do this now, this expedition? I know co-chief scientist David Mearns called the journey, his words, a once-in-a-generation expedition. Why is this such a big deal?
20: Well, this started a couple of years ago when John Geiger, who you heard from earlier, was talking to the granddaughter of Ernest Shackleton, who said, hey, did you know that the last ship from this great explorer sits in Canadian waters and no one has ever found it? 2 years ago, they did an expedition, much smaller one, that used sonar that actually located the ship, but they only kind of had a grainy image. So they were like, we need to finish this job, and wanted to go back and actually find the wreck, see what it looks like. This is really more about what these ships represent rather than the ships themselves. So both Quest and Terra Nova, which was the other wreck that we were looking at, were the last ships for great explorers. Robert Falcon Scott was on board Terra Nova. For Ernest Shackleton, it was Quest. These are legendary explorers. They went to places that no humans had ever been to on Earth before. Now, it is worth pointing out that these ships both sank long after their expedition days. So this isn't really about answering questions like, how did the ship sink? Or, you know, will we find some, artifacts belonging to these explorers on board? But David Mearns, who you were talking about there, who's leading the expedition, he's a professional shipwreck hunter. He's found 29 shipwrecks all over the world. For him, it's about being able to tell the stories and what these ships represent.
21: So the shipwreck is really a vehicle for shedding light on a story that's quite well known, but in a different way, and a modern way. Because we're going to be using state-of-the-art technology to actually explore these shipwrecks. We're explorers, but we're exploring the inner world of a shipwreck on the seabed and then telling the historical stories connected to those.
3: Peter, tell us a little more about the people who are also on the ship with you then.
20: Everyone's here for a slightly different reason. For example, we have historians, like, for example, the grandson of the man who funded Ernest Shackleton's last expedition. So he's here. He's done a lot of research about the history and sharing, what it means for him and his family. We have some of the people who've contributed the millions of dollars that the Royal Canadian Geographical Society needed in order to launch this expedition. They've never done anything this big before. And we also then have folks like an underwater archaeologist here from Denmark looking at how the shipwrecks decay. We have a marine biologist. She's much more interested in, what's living on the shipwrecks now, how these have become new habitats.
3: Now, I know your first stop was in the Labrador Sea and you're exploring the Quest there. Sir Ernest Shackleton was on this ship when he died more than 100 years ago. Remind us who he was and why his expeditions are still talked about today.
20: He was one of the great polar explorers. He was from Britain and from what is known as the heroic age of exploration, before technology really helped people be able to try and reach these goals. He never reached the South Pole, which was his goal, but his Nimrod expedition set a record for making it the furthest south at that time. He was a bit of an outsider. He didn't have a Royal Navy background like a lot of the other explorers of the time, but the reason that we still talk about him today is probably because of his leadership. During his Endurance expedition, the ship was crushed in the ice. They ended up living on the ice for several months. They ended up having to get into boats and row hundreds and hundreds of kilometers and then climb over glaciers in order to try and get help. And the miraculous thing is that all 27 men on that expedition survived. And in fact, on all the expeditions that Shackleton had done, at a time when a lot of times people did die on these expeditions, everyone made it back, except ironically him. He died of a heart attack on board Quest when he was trying to make it down to do some more exploration at the South Pole. So I think that's one of the reasons that people still look up to him is, and take lessons from his leadership about, how do you make sure that everyone comes back at the end of the day?
3: Yeah. And ultimately, the ship didn't sink. when Shackleton was on it, but in 1962 it did. What were the researchers on board hoping to find out then?
20: Yeah, so he took this ship as an expedition in, 1920, and it sunk 1963. At that point, it was being used as a Norwegian sealing ship. So they were off the coast of Labrador. They were busy hunting seals. It got crushed in the ice, and fortunately, everyone was able to get off, and then it sort of sunk down to the bottom of the ocean. So we actually have photos from one of the other ships of it kind of sinking beneath the waves. On board, thousands of seal pelts that were left. So that was the cargo. And so this ship underwent a bunch of transformations after that expedition days. But what they were really interested in was that core section, the part that would have been the same quest that Ernest Shackleton set foot on and navigated down, now more than 100 years ago.
3: Mm-hmm. And what sorts of challenges were they up against in those waters?
20: Well, on board we have Alvin, which is a submersible. This is one of the reasons they wanted to partner with Woods Hole, because they have the experience being able to not just send a remotely operated vehicle, but actually take people down. You may remember Alvin was the first submersible to take people down to the Titanic. So it's got a lot of history. But this is actually the farthest north, because one of these wrecks was off Greenland. This is the furthest north that Alvin has ever dived. So there were challenges like icebergs. We

0: Because, you know, we're using the best technology of today to look at what was the best technology of 100 years ago when it comes to exploration. And, you know, we got some of the very first images from the ROV. They sent that down first to Quest. The conditions kind of weren't ideal. The water was fairly murky. There were a ton of fish at the site to the point where everyone's like, can you please get out of the way? We're trying to see the shipwreck behind you. So the biologists were very excited about that. The historians, a little annoyed about all the fish. But one of the other things we saw on those wrecks were fishing nets. And there are at least three nets that are obscuring parts of the wreck. This is an area that was close to fishing in 2002. So these are likely very old nets, but you know, it was a bit of a disappointment from a preservation and historic point of view to have you know, these nets, which have led to the degradation of the wreck even more. But, you know, talking to John Geiger from the Society about seeing those very first images of Quest and being the first people to get to go down in a submersible and see the wreck for himself, you know, it was gratifying after all the years of work he's put in to try and get to this point.
1: He lay eyes on a ship that Shackleton sailed on. It's incredible. It's absolutely incredible. So for me, it's personally moving, but for people interested in polar exploration, this kind of completes a grand slam for polar exploration ships.
2: I understand now they're using special Canadian-made technology to create 3D images of the Quest. How exactly are they doing that?
0: Yeah, in the past, you'd use an ROV to get images and photos and you'd kind of study from that. But what they're doing is they're using technology from a company called Voyas, which is based out of Waterloo, Ontario. And it maps the wreck in 3D. So it's taking lots of pictures, but it's also taking where in the position they are and stitching them all together. So they're actually still, the computers are working on stitching these, you know, thousands and thousands of images. And so it basically allows you to create what they call a digital twin. So you can zoom right in to within a centimeter on the wreck and see in great detail, you know, every little bit of what creature is living there or how much is this part of the wreck degraded. So the hope is to be able to capture as much as possible so that people can explore this without having to mount a multi-million dollar expedition to want to see one of these wrecks.
2: Mm-hmm. And will the public ever be able to see the wreckage in 3D?
0: They will at some point. The plan is the Royal Canadian Geographical Society. They partner with a lot of schools for programmings. I know there's some museums that are interested, so they need to finish the models first. But the hope is that the public will get a chance to explore this at some point.
2: Mm-hmm. And this imaging, how does that help with the research then?
0: So the researchers are interested because rather than just having like, oh, this is super interesting, but it's a photo, they can have the context of where exactly on the wreck is this. So they know, you know, it's exactly 60 centimeters from the bottom and it's 4 centimeters long. They can do very precise measurements. And it also means that other researchers who weren't along on this expedition will now have access to this data to be able to say, hey, I am studying something completely different, but being able to look at these shipwrecks up close are going to be super valuable. And I was chatting with the marine biologist, Kirsten Meyer-Kaiser, who is really interested in looking at what happens when things that humans create end up at the bottom of the ocean. So she's looking at this from a way of how can we understand how different materials, for example, interact with the marine ecosystem and how they become new habitats.
3: Humans are putting a lot of stuff in the ocean, and so we're spreading our impact further and further offshore. With each new structure, we're creating a stepping stone. So by studying the stepping stones that have been in place for decades, such as Quest, which has been on the seafloor for 60 years, we can better understand and predict the impact of new structures we might want to put into the ocean.
0: There are a lot of different materials on the ship, from wood to iron to aluminum. So she's taking a close look at, you know, how that affects what creatures decide to live there.
2: Mm-hmm. Now, this technology was also used to create imaging of a second wreckage that you had gone to as well. This is about 30 kilometers off mainland Greenland. And they're looking at a ship there called the Terra Nova. So tell us a little bit about its history and the explorer who led this ship.
0: Yeah, so Robert Falcon Scott, aside from having an amazing middle name, was another British explorer. He was more establishment than Shackleton. He was Royal Navy background, and he picked Terra Nova as the ship to take him down to Antarctica. His quest to be the very first person to reach the South Pole. Interestingly, Terra Nova has a long history in Canada. Before it was used as an exploration ship, it was used by the Bowring Company based out of St. John's as a sealing ship. And with that polar experience, Scott said, you know, this will be a good option to take me down.

0: a scientific and exploration mission. He did succeed in making it to the South Pole on this trip. Unfortunately for him, he was about a month late. Roald Amundsen was the first person to make it down to the South Pole. And unfortunately, he didn't make it back to Terra Nova. He died on that expedition, just short of being able to make it back to the ship. And so Terra Nova then went back to work for the Bowerings. And it was during the Second World War that it actually sank. It was busy ferrying supplies from North America up to Greenland in order to supply some of the bases up there. And fortunately, like Quest, everyone made it off safely. In fact, it was a little slow at sinking, so the American Coast Guard actually shelled it to try and make it sink faster so that it would be less of a hazard to navigation.
1: You know, in both of these instances where you're looking at two explorers and the ships, you know, you're talking a lot about the risks they took and the challenges they faced. So how different were these two men and how they'll be remembered in these expeditions and leading them?
0: It's interesting talking to some of the historians who were on board. You know, at the time, certainly Scott was the bigger hero. He was the one who made it to the South Pole. And, you know, he died in the process, but that's what heroes do. But in retrospect, Shackleton has been praised a lot more as a leader. A lot of the discussion on board the ship has been questions like, okay, if you were going out on an expedition, would you want to go with Scott or Shackleton? And overwhelmingly, the folks here have put up their hand and said, Shackleton is the guy I'd want to be with. Everyone came back. You know, he's the one that they're taking a lot of lessons from. Things like patience when things go wrong.
1: Yeah. Shackleton for you as well, then?
0: Well, I think I might go with Amundsen. He made it to the South Pole and made it back alive. So he kind of got the best of both worlds.
1: Okay. And what are you going to take from all this, Peter, for your part, this 3-week experience exploring the seas?
0: Yeah, one of my big takeaways is our hunger to explore really hasn't changed from 100 years ago. We're sort of running out of places that are new to explore. You know, we've been to most of the surface areas. The rest of the options really are either we go up into space, like we saw with the Artemis mission, or we go down into the depths of the ocean. You know, being on an expedition like this really does make you think about some of the parallels to how they explored 100 years ago. You know, this expedition is certainly much more civilized than the heroic age. Our biggest challenge is, you know, when the galley runs out of the good ice cream bar sandwiches. But a lot of this is the same as how they did it 100 years ago with Scott and with Shackleton. You know, you need a ship. I need a crew of scientists and specialists. You need the funding. You know, on this trip, Royal Canadian Geographical Society had to find millions of dollars in order to make this happen. You know, and then you kind of hope that putting together that combo gives you a good chance to be able to complete the mission. You know, unfortunately here, they were able to complete 5 dives on each of these 2 wrecks. So they're coming back with a lot of data. This is the sort of thing that drives people to go outside their comfort zone a little bit. That drive of, I want to be the first to go somewhere and see something is still very much alive.
1: Okay, Peter Cowan, thank you very much for this.
0: Thanks, Rebecca.
1: CBC reporter Peter Cowan is on the research ship Atlantis. You're listening to The Current Review on CBC Radio 1. I'm Rebecca Zanbergen. Over the summer, we're bringing you the best of CBC podcasts. Today, we continue with Aftermath, Hunt for the Anthrax Killer. It's the story of another wave of terror following the 9/11 attacks. Anthrax-laced letters are being sent through the mail. In just 3 weeks, 3 people are dead, tens of thousands exposed, and the FBI had no solid leads. This is Episode 6.
2: In the 1990s, Ted Hamm was a veteran search and rescue worker living in Southern California. Most of his work involved tracking down hikers or hunters who'd gone missing. Until one day, 2 strangers approached him and his team.
3: They introduced themselves, and they were both detectives from the Sheriff's Homicide Bureau. And they said, hey, we'd like to talk to you guys for a few minutes. You got some time?
2: That moment led Ted down a career path he'd never imagined, using an unusual and pretty special tool.
3: Basically, what they were pitching is they wanted to start trying to use the dogs to help solve murders.
2: Ted had gotten interested in bloodhound dogs a few years back. He was so impressed with their abilities. Some experts say they can track a scent for nearly 2 weeks. So he began training them and using them in his search and rescue efforts. And since then, he's always had his dogs close. In fact, it's hard to talk to Ted without them making their presence known.
4: Satoshi! Knock it off!
2: But until that moment with the detectives, he'd never considered using the dogs in criminal cases. But the idea appealed. To Ted, at least.
3: Almost universally, the people in the team said, no way. we don't want anything to do with that. We don't want to get shot at. We, you know, yada, yada, yada. Me, my brain's going, that sounds like fun. The first year I worked with them, we would have successes on these criminal cases. The word spread.
2: Ted and his dogs got a reputation for finding criminals who were long gone, simply from the scent they'd left on items they'd touched. Which is why, in late 2002, the FBI got an idea. Could Ted and his dogs track a scent from a letter? Specifically, a letter sent by the anthrax killer.
3: It's just one of those times you're going, we're working the biggest case the FBI's got. Because what? Because we got a couple dogs.
2: Those couple dogs were about to make headlines. And one of them would leave a mark on the case that's hard to forget.
3: We get to a set of stairs, and Knight starts going up the stairs. He turns around, and he comes down, and right on the bottom step, he takes a crap.
2: This is the story of how that crap leads to the FBI's first person of interest. I'm Jeremiah Kroll, and from Wolf Entertainment, this is Aftermath, the hunt for the anthrax killer. Episode 6. Adult Male Loner. It's November 2001, and there's mass panic about the anthrax attacks. Four letters that appear to have been sent by the same person have arrived in the mail. Two sent to media companies in New York City, and two mailed to the nation's capital. The handwriting and the contents of these letters are all similar, but investigators still have no idea how to stop them from coming.
5: The reality of it was, we didn't know what was out there, and we didn't know how dangerous it was.
2: At this time, Dan Mihalko is part of a little-known special division of America's mail system, the United States Postal Inspection Service. It's a law enforcement agency that investigates mail crimes.
5: We could trace our roots all the way back to the colonial times. And a lot of people don't realize that we've been around for such a long time. And like I always like to say, you know, in the days of Benjamin Franklin, ever since there was somebody mailing a letter, there's been somebody trying to steal it.
2: And now this unit from the colonial times is facing its biggest, most public mail crime ever.
5: The American public was afraid to go to their mailbox and open up their mailbox because they thought there was something dangerous in it.
2: But Dan's unit, the Postal Inspection Service, gets an important clue. It wasn't related to the content of the letters or the strain of anthrax. It was actually on the envelopes themselves.
5: All the mail was postmarked with a Trenton postmark.
2: Now that they have a location, the postal inspectors and the FBI develop a theory about how the killer mailed the letters.
5: But it's very unlikely that they're going to go to the clerk and give it to them. So that meant that the mail was dropped off.
2: If you're going to drop off mail, you'll either do that at the post office itself or at one of those little blue mailboxes you see on street corners. It would make sense that the anthrax killer wouldn't want to be seen at a public post office.
5: Our best guess was that it was probably put into one of the blue collection boxes. And there were several hundred blue collection boxes in the Trenton area.
2: 625 blue collection boxes, to be exact. Postal inspectors and the FBI put the boxes under surveillance. They decide they need to check every single blue mailbox to see if they can find any anthrax spores. Specially trained FBI hazmat agents from Philadelphia, Boston, and as far away as San Francisco are brought in to help. But once again, they have to balance their need to test in public places with the risk of creating panic.
5: You can imagine the concern to citizens if they see a group of people in hazmat suits showing up in their neighborhood and testing their local mailbox. You know, people were on edge as it was. We didn't need to make it any worse.
2: They decide to test all of those mailboxes under the cover of night. Here's what that looks like. Teams of disease detectives, two each, decked out in white Tyvek suits, purple nitrile gloves, rubber boots, and respirators, fanning out into the quiet suburbs around Trenton, New Jersey in the dead of night, using Q-tips to test the mailboxes for anthrax. Each team is then trailed by a New Jersey state trooper, all hoping to avoid detection.
5: The scary part about this whole thing we had four letters that came in, you know, a short period of time, but nobody knew if there were more out there.
2: But at the very least, if the Postal Inspection Service could find spores in one of those blue mailboxes, they'd have pinpointed the exact spot the anthrax killer mailed those letters. And if they knew that, they could start to search for other clues there. There might be closed-circuit cameras, fingerprints, or eyewitnesses even who saw something. Scanning 625 blue collection boxes night by night might be the long way of getting there. But if it works, the payoff will be huge. While that painstaking search is underway, the FBI, in the hopes of finally getting some leads, makes a bold choice. Remember, weeks ago, the FBI had sent off copies of the anthrax letters to their forensic psychologists, and that team had come up with a profile of the killer. So far, agents had kept it to themselves to avoid tipping that person off, wherever they might be. But now, 2 weeks later, still without any real suspects, the FBI shows its hand.
6: The FBI made the profile of the mailer public.
2: That's Agent Scott Decker.
6: It was done with the hope that somebody would call and tell us who had done this.
2: After sharing the profile wide, leaders in the FBI, like Assistant Director Van Harp, push for somebody, anybody, to speak up.
7: We believe there's someone out in the country somewhere that may have information, that may have mentored, may be aware of what this person is doing, may have a little piece of information that would help complete the puzzle for us.
2: The first place they send this profile is to a spot where Decker knows a lot of folks personally.
6: We sent it to the American Society of Microbiology.
2: They're looking for matches. It's like desperate FBI seeks adult male loner, non-confrontational, quiet, and knows a lot about microbiology.
6: It was really the first place to go looking for somebody. You wouldn't go to a physics lab, you know, or a nuclear station. You'd go to a microbiology lab where they did this for a living.
2: Given the crowd, a lot of the guys there might fit that profile. But if it works, it would be a quick way to narrow down the field of suspects.
6: Just hoping that it would trigger somebody to pick up the phone and call with information that may have not seemed important at the time, but maybe it was important.
2: And it works. They get some hits. One of them comes from anthrax vaccine whiz Bruce Ivins at USAMRID, the Army's biological weapons lab in Maryland.
6: He tells them about a scientist at USAMRID. He was an expert in anthrax. He knows how to make anthrax spores. And by the way, he now works at a company in central New Jersey near Princeton.
2: Princeton is just 11 miles from Trenton, New Jersey, where the anthrax letters were postmarked. It's a promising lead, and yet the FBI had just experienced a media frenzy when they questioned an innocent public health expert from Pakistan. The attention from being a potential suspect had nearly ruined his life, not to mention made the FBI look terrible.
1: That's all the time we have today for The Current Review. 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I'm Rebecca Zandbergen. 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
1: From CBC News, the world this hour, I'm Neil Herland. After days of threats from U.S. President Donald Trump, Washington is announcing 50% tariffs on a range of Canadian goods. The Trump administration calls it retaliation because Canada tried to respond with counter tariffs to Trump's original duties last year. The CBC's Janice McGregor reports from Charlottetown, where Canada's premiers will start meeting Tuesday.
2: Donald Trump thought his latest threat would change B.C. Premier David Eby's mind. Sorry to disappoint.
3: Will you put American booze back on the shelf?
4: Absolutely not.
3: Why not? No.
4: You know, I have to talk to forestry families that face a tariff of above 50% because our softwood is a national security risk to the United States, while Russian softwood is taking its place in the United States.
2: Premiers yet to arrive in Charlottetown voiced similar resolve on social media. Quebec's Christian Frechette calling it unjustified, concerning, weakening the dairy industry, non-negotiable, no compromise, she said. Ontario's Doug Ford said he'll never stop fighting, calling for Canada to respond dollar for dollar.
5: Premiers are political animals, and they take their cues from public opinion.
2: Professor Jared Wesley from the University of Alberta.
5: So far, public opinion remains, you know, supportive of an elbows-up approach.
2: Janice McGregor, CBC News, Charlottetown.
1: Canada's official opposition is reacting to the latest U.S. tariff threat. In a statement, the Conservatives say President Trump is wrong to target Canadian workers and must reverse these tariffs immediately. And Mark Carney was wrong to surrender Canada's leverage for over a year and a half without actually working to secure the deal he promised. NDP leader Avi Lewis says the announcement of new tariffs is the latest economic grenade thrown over the border by an out-of-control president who has lost touch with reality. Iran attacked a tanker in the Strait of Hormuz early Tuesday, forcing its crew to abandon the ship. Meantime, the United States conducted yet another round of airstrikes targeting Iran. U.S. military released video of jets taking off in the Middle East. The U.S. says it targeted Iranian military command centers, maritime capabilities, missile and drone launch sites. The Pentagon says nearly 100 U.S. service members have been injured this month. Pakistan is trying to broker talks between the two sides. From forgotten Cold War radar bases and hidden Second World War forts to entire communities swallowed by time, Cape Breton is full of echoes from the past. One YouTuber is making these echoes sure that they're not lost to history. He's creating documentaries and giving virtual tours about some of the island's most fascinating abandoned places. Ethan Hunt has more.
6: Every building you run into has a story, and I wanted to capture that story.
7: Doug McCauley likes to explore abandoned places, like a mining town called Broughton, just east of Sydney, Nova Scotia. It's been left to waste away in the forest of Cape Breton.
6: It's really emotional when you come out, and you just don't always understand what it is you're looking at, and realizing there's a bigger story there than maybe what I'm seeing.
7: McCauley is documenting the history of these forgotten places. It's why he created his YouTube channel, Abandoned Cape Breton. His videos have as many as 20,000 views.
6: When it really connects with people is if it's something nostalgic for them. It really does affect people in a way that I can't predict.
7: He tries to stay within the law and will ask for permission if the land is privately owned. History professor Lachlan McKinnon is one of his viewers.
8: We're able to get in touch with people's stories that lived in these houses or in these places, and it really creates more of a connection with the past.
7: McCauley's next video will feature an abandoned school, and he says many more are on the way. Ethan Hunt, CBC News, Broughton.
1: A massive celebration in Madrid tonight as the Spanish national soccer team returns home. As many as 2 million people lined the streets to welcome the players Spain beat Argentina on Sunday to win this year's World Cup. And that is your World This Hour. I'm Neil Herland.
9: And now the BC forecast for Tuesday. On the north coast, clear and windy with highs up to 17 degrees, up to 32 inland. In the Peace, a mix of sun and cloud with a chance of showers or thunderstorm with a high of 28. In the central interior, including Prince George, sunny and smoky, a high of 30 degrees. Sunny in the Kootenays, hazy as well with highs up to 36. For the Okanagan, sunny and smoky and a high of 35. And for the South Coast, mainly sunny and hazy with highs up to 31 degrees inland.
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14: Counting down. 10. 9. 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
14: Taking you all the way from 20 to the top. Number 1.
15: This was the number 1 song from last week. Yes, that is Baby No Money out of Vancouver with his hit Round and Round. Will it be able to hang on to the top spot for 3 weeks in a row? You'll need to stick with us until the end of the hour to find out. I'm Jeremy Ratt, in for Grant Lawrence, and on your countdown this week, you'll hear three debut songs entering the countdown, as well as new ones from Ariana Grande, Cherry, and Glenn Lewis. You'll also hear which song is the highest jumper on the chart and which song received the most online votes this past week. And this is how the chart comes together. Every week, we count up all of your votes that come into our voting page at cbcmusic.ca/top20vote. We also keep track of Canadian streaming numbers and radio spins across this country to come up with the chart rankings that you're about to hear. And all the songs on the top 20 can also be heard on After Dark, Drive, and Mornings on CBC Music. So let's get this countdown started with a new single from Valley out of Toronto. The group will be performing at the Jubilee Festival on the East Coast at the end of July. And to get you ready, we have Valley's new single for you now. It's called Vending Machine, and it kickstarts this week's CBC Music Top 20 at number 20.

Entering the countdown at number 19, that is our second debut of the week, courtesy of American singer and rapper Role Model with his new single called High Hopes 3000. Role Model is preparing the release of his new studio album coming August 7th entitled Chuck Timely and the Hourglass. Catch Role Model live when he rolls through Vancouver September 12th at the Freedom Mobile Arch. 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I'm Jeremy Ratt, and if you want to help Role Model or Valley to climb this chart, you can do so by voting for their song right now at cbcmusic.ca/top20vote. That is where you can check out many of the artists and songs that are hoping to break into the chart as well. 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Now, up next, it's our third and final debut this week, and it comes from an artist that received the most online votes this past week. It's Carly Rae Jepsen. Carly Rae's new double album will be released September 18th, entitled Day and Night. Expect 24 tracks separated into two full albums, and we have the first single from it for you now. 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

0: That song debuted on last week's countdown. It's new music from Cherry with Hall of Fame. And this week, it climbs three spots to land at number 17. I'm Jeremy Ratt in Vancouver, sitting in the hosting chair while Grant is away, and I would really like to play all these songs in full for you, but we just don't have enough time. So here's a quick spin through the songs coming in at number 16 to 14.
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0: Love, out of Treaty 6, climbs up three spots to take number 16 with Machi Nimiko.

out of Toronto moves up two spots to number 15. And the Revivalists also climb two spots to take number 14 with Razor Blades and Runways.

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1: I'm Jeremy Ratt, still to come, number one. So, the big question is, will Vancouver's Baby No Money continue his hold on the top spot for 3 weeks in a row with his summer hit called Round and Round? Or will Stormzy or Begonia make it to number one? They're all getting close to the top, so stick around to find out who takes top honors this week. Now up next, it's new music from Glenn Lewis. It's been over a decade since we've had a new album, and the wait is over. Overture is the title of Glenn Lewis's new album. It was released on June 19th, and that is where you will find this next single. It's called Give You All My Love. And this week, it climbs two spots to take the number 13 position right

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Number 2.

Paradise. That is new music from True Mountain Laurel out of the West Coast with the title track to their new album called Angel So Bad. This week, it hikes up two spots to take number 12. Look for True Mountain Laurel's new album August 28th. And here is another date to throw your way, September 28th. It's when True Mountain Laurel performs at the Halifax Urban Folk Festival at the Carlton. 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Now, funny thing happened. I was in for Grant Lawrence last weekend, and the day after I did the show, exactly one day after that, I got sick. I caught a bug, my throat was sore, and I could not speak for the life of me. It was very difficult to swallow any food or water. I'm all better now, but isn't that some lucky timing? If I got sick one day earlier, there's a chance I wouldn't have been able to speak and spin these tracks with you. It's like the sheer love of music was keeping my immune system strong until we got to the top spot, to number one. But I got plenty of rest, and I have to thank my friends. They gave me a little care package. This week, my diet was mostly made up of hot soup and dinner rolls. But then again, that's just my normal diet, so maybe not much of a change there. Now, up next, it's our highest jumper on the chart this week. I'm talking about Ariana Grande. So grande that she's performing three nights in Montreal at the end of July. Are you going? I'll see you there. Ariana's new album will be out the same night she performs in Montreal, July 31st. It's entitled Petal, and this is the first single, Hate That I Made You Love Me. It leaps a huge seven spots this week to slide into number 11 right here on your CBC Music Top 20.

0: Cracking the top 10 at number 10, that is the latest from Tennille Towns out of Grand Prairie, Alberta, with Sunshine's Free. I'm Jeremy Ratt, in for Grant Lawrence, and if you've listened to this show before, you'll know that we have 20 songs and not enough time to play them all. So, here's a little trip through the songs coming in at 9 to 6.
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1: I'm Jeremy Ratt in Vancouver. Now, let's

climbing a huge 5 spots to number 4. That is the latest from Begonia, called Hotter Than the Sun. And if you are on the East Coast, you can see Begonia perform that song live at the Jubilee Festival in Glasgow, Nova Scotia at the end of July. Okay, let's get into our top 3 this week, starting with Stormzy and Odeal. This summer collab is still hanging tight to the top. This week, 24 Hours inches up 1 spot to land at number 3. Right here on your CBC Music Top 20.

That is Stormzy and Odile with 24 Hours. It's number three. I'm Jeremy Ratt in Vancouver, and we're almost at the number one song for the week. But first, whoa! It looks like we will indeed have a brand new number one song this week because Baby No Money has been pushed out of the top spot. But who had the power to do that? We will find out in a few minutes, but first, here is our former reigning champ for 2 weeks straight from Vancouver. It's Baby No Money with Round and Round. It's number two.

right, we counted Canadian streaming numbers and radio spins along with all of your votes. And now, taking the top spot this week, it is Charlie XCX. The British pop star's new album entitled Music, Fashion, Film will be out July 24th on Atlantic Records, and you can catch Charlie XCX live when she hits Toronto September 21st at Scotiabank Arena. Her latest single called SS26 struts up a big 5 spots this week to absolutely crush the number one position on the top of this chart. Charlie XCX has your new number one song right here on your CBC Music Top 20.

That's SS26 from Charlie XCX. Your new number one song on the CBC Music Top 20. And that was your CBC Music Top 20 for the week of July 16th, 2026. 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

0: Another rundown of your favorite tracks on CBC Music comes to you every week, so keep those votes coming at cbcmusic.ca/top20vote. This week's show is produced by Marianne Carosi. I'm Jeremy Ratt. Meet you next time at the top.
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3: Andy Burnham is the new Prime Minister of the United Kingdom, and constituent Sarah Taylor couldn't be happier with the UK's new leader, because in 2007 he personally intervened to help rescue her kidnapped daughter.
4: From CBC News, The World This Hour, I'm Neil Herland. Canada's bracing for a new wave of American tariffs. U.S. President Donald Trump says he plans to impose 50% tariffs on a range of Canadian products in 30 days. Sharon Yonan Reynolds reports.
5: In three proclamations signed Monday, U.S. President Donald Trump calls the tariffs a response to Canada's, quote, discrimination against U.S. motor vehicles, dairy, and alcohol. The proclamations list hundreds of Canadian exports, from dairy to hockey sticks, slapped with a 50% tariff.
6: Absolutely no one should be surprised.
5: It's the Trump administration's fallback negotiation tactic, says Ottawa-based trade lawyer Rambod Babudi.
6: They expect to get something out of it, presumably the removal of Canadian measures, provincial measures on alcohol.
5: Dairy farmer Angus McKinnon lives in Quaticook, Quebec. He says while producers are protected by the country's supply system, American consumers could pay the price.
7: An importer imports a dairy product from Canada, that 50% tariff, he will pass it on to the retailer. The retailer will pass it on to the consumer.
5: In a statement, Prime Minister Mark Carney's office says they're ready to intensify trade discussions with the U.S. in the coming weeks. Sharon Yonan Reynolds, CBC News, Montreal.
4: BC Premier David Eby is reacting to the latest U.S. tariff proposal. Eby is in Charlottetown, where Canada's premiers will begin meeting today.
8: At this point, I just feel sorry for Americans. You know, if you're picking fights with Canadians, then you don't have a friend in the world. I've asked my staff to contact the ambassador to have our government statement in support of the historic friendship between Canada and the United States that's on the 250th birthday website of the United States and other materials to be removed.
4: The federal conservatives say President Trump is wrong to target Canadian workers and must reverse these tariffs immediately. But they also blame Prime Minister Mark Carney for failing to get the deal he promised with the U.S. The new British Prime Minister, Andy Burnham, has announced his first policy since taking over yesterday. Britain will cut the tax on power bills starting October 1st. The move could save the average household £45 a year, or 85 Canadian dollars. We are learning new details about the deadly crash that killed a Saskatchewan Rough Riders player over the weekend. Investigators say linebacker Jaden Dahlke was driving his silver SUV the wrong way on a highway and collided with another man. Both died. Mandy Meyer speaks for the Mounties in Saskatchewan.
9: As part of the investigation following, officers located and seized alcohol and cannabis in the silver SUV. Autopsies and toxicology will be conducted as part of the ongoing investigation. We do not have the results of those right now.
4: Police also say that a business in Lumsden, Saskatchewan, reported the same SUV drove off without paying for fuel before the crash happened. A once popular amusement park in southern Ontario has begun a delicate operation to fly 30 beluga whales to their new homes. Marineland shut down to the public in 2024. And as Thomas Dagler reports, the long-awaited plan to move the whales is now underway.
2: As night fell on Niagara Falls, a convoy of transport trucks left Marineland loaded with heavy and unusual cargo. Half a dozen belugas, the first to be sent to the airport, then on to aquariums in Chicago and San Antonio, Texas. Marine mammal expert Andrew Trites describes the move as a complicated process.
10: It involves people at each step that can accompany the animal and assess it to ensure that it is going to be transported stress-free and problem-free.
2: The emergency rescue operation caps off a long-running saga for the whales. After the park closed, the belugas faced the threat of euthanasia. Recently, Marineland agreed to have them separated and sent to the U.S. and Spain. Plans for Marineland's other animals remain unclear. The park is still home to dolphins and deer. Once on display for the public,
11: And now the BC forecast for Tuesday. On the north coast, clear and windy with highs up to 17 degrees, up to 32 inland. In the Peace, a mix of sun and cloud with a chance of showers or thunderstorm with a high of 28. In the central interior, including Prince George, sunny and smoky, a high of 30 degrees. Sunny in the Kootenays, hazy as well with highs up to 36. For the Okanagan, sunny and smoky and a high of 35. And for the South Coast, mainly sunny and hazy with highs up to 31 degrees inland.
12: Hello, I'm Neil Kirksall.
3: Good evening, I'm Chris Howden. This is As It Happens, the Midnight Edition.
12: Feeling the Burnham, Andy Burnham is sworn in as the latest British Prime Minister. Our guest says the way he helped bring her abducted daughter home is proof he is the right person to lead her country.
3: Keep your enemies closer. A group representing Iranians in the U.S. has filed a new lawsuit alleging that the American government worked with the Iranian regime to fast-track the deportation of asylum seekers.
12: Stop the Home Fires Burning, Part 1. Two First Nations in Ontario have been destroyed by wildfires in less than a week. Anishinaabe Asking Nation Grand Chief Alvin Fiddler describes the scale of the loss.
3: Stop the Home Fires Burning, Part 2. Ontario Premier Doug Ford responds to new tariff threats by U.S. President Donald Trump over lousy air quality south of the border because of Canadian wildfires.
12: Gut Check, a nurse in Michigan, describes the experience of contracting cyclospora, that parasite that's caused thousands of diarrhea cases. She tells us it is unlike anything she has ever treated or lived through herself.
3: And a bird's AI view. Researchers ask birdwatchers to stop using technology to enhance pictures of their avian discoveries because it's messing with science. As it happens, the Monday edition, radio that has no time for cheap tricks. The United Kingdom officially has a new prime minister. After months of turmoil, infighting, and a historic by-election today, Andy Burnham was officially sworn in as the latest British PM. That ceremony has taken place with uncomfortable frequency in the UK over the past decade, which he acknowledged in his inaugural speech outside Downing Street.
13: I am acutely conscious that I am the sixth person in the last 10 years to walk up this street. The seventh Prime Minister since 2016. Making this a moment for reflection and new resolution. It requires my generation of politicians to raise our game. I know people at home are fed up with politics. I hear you, and I want to be honest with you. We have not been good enough, and we need to be better.
3: Sarah Taylor was there today. She knows Mr. Burnham well. When her young daughter was kidnapped by her ex-husband and taken to Libya in 2007, Mr. Burnham personally traveled to Libya to petition for her return. We reached Ms. Taylor in London.
12: Sarah, you hugged Andy Burnham and exchanged a few words before he entered Number 10 Downing. What did you say?
14: Yes, I did. I hugged Andy and we saw him approach in the car, and it was very surreal because Andy's a personal friend to the family. Mm. It was quite surreal, really. But he came and I hugged him and I said into his ear, I said, Andy, well done. I didn't have a shadow of a doubt that you wouldn't do it. Mm. I'm so proud of you. Well done.
12: What
14: I hugged him and I hugged his wife, and he said, thank you, sir, for all your support that you've given me. Yeah. I said, no, thank you, Andy, because he's helped me, you know.
12: Yeah.
14: But yeah, it was an amazing day. A beautiful, lovely, amazing day. Yeah.
12: Well, that's lovely to hear. If we go back in time to when this relationship began, it was a difficult time.
14: Yeah.
12: How did you find out that Andy Burnham, as an MP at the time, wanted to help you get your daughter back?
14: Well, when I was over in Libya, I'd come to my lowest point of the whole story kind of thing. And my mum and dad got in touch with our local MP, Andy Burnham at the time, and said, look, this is what's happened. We need our daughter back. Can you help us by any chance? And he said, I'll do all I can to help. So that evening, my mum and dad rang me while I was in Libya. And they said, oh, we've been to see Andy Burnham. And I said, who's Andy Burnham? And she said, he's our local MP. I said, right. She said, I've got his number, give him a ring. So I gave him a call. And Andy said, look, I'm doing all I can to help you. I'm going to come out and see you. And he boarded a plane in the last few weeks. Andy came to see me and helped me and got that ball rolling again. It was amazing.
12: And you've moved to Libya full time to work
14: to
12: on to work
14: yes,
12: on getting
14: yeah.
12: your daughter
14: yeah,
12: back. I think a lot of people reach out to local leaders and MPs hoping to get any help they can. Did you expect to see him there with you?
14: No, I didn't. I think what it was, I actually sorted a meeting out with Colonel Gaddafi because I wanted him to hear my plea. And that's what I did. And I still got nowhere. So I think once Andy heard that I'd been to see the leader and I was still not getting anywhere, I think he just thought, look, there's a woman here from my constituency. She's had a child snatched. She's been to the leader and she's still not got any help. And that's what's made him come over. That's what made him come over and help me. Yeah, he did.
12: I mean, his visit might be remarkable, but I just want to underline what you just said there. You got a meeting face to face with Muammar Gaddafi. Remarkably, second woman I've interviewed this year who had that sort of unbelievable, maybe chilling meeting with the Libyan leader at the time. What was that like?
14: It was very strange, really, because I actually met his cousin first at a garden party. It was at the British ambassador's garden party, and I met his cousin, and I told her the story, and she said, right, do you want to meet Colonel Gaddafi? And I went, what? And she said, tell him your story. He might be able to help. You never know. So about a day or so after that, a car came for me, in a big, massive black car, and we went into his like compound, so to speak, and went down underground. There was lots of like men there in plain clothes, but he was bodyguards. And then he came when I turned around, he was there. I'm like, oh, that's Gaddafi. And he's quite a small man, or he was, should I say. He was quite a small man. You see a lot of posters around Libya where he's quite a big, tall. Broad man, but he's not. He's actually a small man. And I just told him my plea. I said, look, I've been here. I respect your country, but my ex-husband is not abiding to the Libyan law, and he's not handing my daughter over. So he just pointed to the phone and said, tower, tower, which means no, no. They all died for the phone and passed it to Colonel Gaddafi's PA, and he made a phone call and he said that I'll have my daughter by that evening. I'll be sleeping by my daughter that evening. And it didn't happen. It didn't happen for a week. It didn't happen for a month. It was about 8 months until I actually got Nadia back. But in the meantime, that's when Andy found out what had happened and he came over.
12: What do you think he was able to do to finally help make that happen? And it's so interesting because you've seen politicians and politics from a very different, very personal way.
14: He came over to Libya on a health visit to speak about the health matters between the UK and
12: he was health secretary
14: Libya.
12: At the time, yeah.
14: Yes, he was health secretary at the time. But while he was over in Libya, he actually dropped the question about myself and getting me back and Nadia back. to England and getting us back together first and then getting us back to the UK. So he kind of, he'll put two birds with one stone, so to speak.
12: Well, I'm very glad you were able to get your daughter back and that you're together.
14: Yeah.
12: Obviously, there's this personal relationship between you and the Burnhams. It runs deep, but I mean, we heard Burnham say it earlier today, too. A lot of change, a lot of upheaval. Seven prime ministers just in 10 years. We've covered all of it on our show as well. Beyond the personal, I mean, because we don't know what's going to happen with this leadership either, obviously. But but beyond the personal, what do you think he is going to do or be able to do after so much upheaval?
14: I think with Andy, he's that type of person that'll listen to you. He will actually, if you've got something to say, he'll listen to you and he'll deliver. If he can't deliver it, he won't promise you. Just like it was with me, because when I was on the phone with him a few times, he would say, I'm going to come and help you. I'm going to help you. I'm going to help you. I'll push it as far as I can. And he did. He delivered. So that is the main thing. He will listen to people. He will listen to the Northerners, what we want. And hopefully, fingers crossed, he will deliver. I mean, he's got his work cut out. You know, he's got a lot to deliver. And it's going to take time. It's going to take a bit of time. So we've just got to be patient. We've just got to be patient. But hopefully he will deliver, and he will deliver what he's promised.
12: Sarah, I'm so glad we could speak. Thank you for this, and safe travels home.
14: You're very welcome. Thank you very much.
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0: Members of Whitewater Lake First Nation are grieving. The community about 250 kilometers north of Thunder Bay is the second Ontario First Nation to be destroyed by wildfires in less than a week. Evacuees got the news over the weekend when aerial photos of the seasonal settlement became available. Today, Ontario Premier Doug Ford announced that nearly 200 fires are burning in the province, covering 735,000 hectares. Alvin Fidler is the Grand Chief of Anishinaabe Aski Nation, which represents more than 40 First Nations, including Whitewater Lake. We reached him in Thunder Bay.
1: Grand Chief, I know you've spoken with Pauline Drake, who is Chief of Whitewater Lake First Nation. What did she tell you? How is she dealing with the reality?
2: Just heartbroken. And it's just so devastating to witness the total destruction of your home, your community. I think it just shows how dangerous these wildfires are. And there were fires to the west and to the south of Whitewater and also across the lake. And so it's not just one fire. It's multiple fires that destroyed the community.
1: There's nothing left.
2: Sorry. No.
1: Beyond speaking with Chief Drake, have you been able to speak with other evacuees in Thunder Bay?
2: Well, I'm in touch with our leadership mostly. There's other communities even today that are being evacuated to Barrie and Hamilton and Niagara Falls, including Nishkandiga First Nation, Mishiyogamag, and Fort Hope. I think the general sense just across the board from many of our leaders is that Canada and Ontario have not done enough, that there's been too many delays and too many gaps in the response. For example, with Fort Hope, they had to wait, I believe, almost 4 days before the first plane got there to evacuate their most vulnerable population in the community. And that's just unacceptable because, you know, they were subject to just all that smoke all that time, and for them to be put in that sort of dangerous situation should be unacceptable to all of us.
1: Have you spoken to the premier or the ministers involved at all since the start of these fires?
2: I know that Premier Doug Ford and a couple of his ministers were here on the weekend, I believe on Saturday, but they did not reach out to any of the First Nations leadership that I know of. But I did reach out to Minister Dunlop last Wednesday while I was in Ottawa, just to try to get a sense from them in terms of what is the plan, what is Ontario's capacity to be able to accommodate the evacuees, and wanting to know how many beds do they have. And how many host sites have they identified, and what supports are there in these host sites? But I didn't really get a clear answer.
1: You're talking about Ontario's Minister of Emergency Preparedness and Response there. You're saying you couldn't get a clear answer to those direct questions. Why not?
2: Well, they said that the numbers keep changing day to day, which I get. Like, I know that situations or, you know, conditions change from day to day, but you should have at least have a baseline of what you have. And that would have been very useful to know what they have so far in terms of number of beds or host sites and what supports are in place for those potential host sites.
1: There have been issues and concerns about lack of supports or resources for First Nations in the face of wildfire threats in other wildfire seasons. But how does this response this time compare to even those other examples that where there were issues?
2: The thing that's unacceptable is just Ontario and Canada reacting to these fires. Like, we knew that this was going to happen, that we need to be more prepared.
1: In the latest news conference from provincial officials, Premier Doug Ford is saying that there is coordination with the federal government now. They're sparing no expense, as he's used that kind of phrase before, that they're doing everything they can to keep people safe. I hear what you're saying, that it was late. Is the response now, is what you're getting now, helpful at all?
2: Well, I mean, that's been our request as well, is that there needs to be a better coordination of communications, of sharing information. And, you know, that's the same request I made to both Ontario and some senior officials I met in Ottawa last week while I was there. But we're not seeing it. Premier Doug Ford was here on Saturday along with some ministers. You know, that would have been a good opportunity for him to reach out to First Nations leadership and to have that dialogue directly with him, but it didn't happen. You know, he chose to exclude First Nations leaders from his visit on Saturday.
1: At today's news conference, the Natural Resources Minister of Ontario, Mike Harris, you know, spoke about having year-round coordination with First Nations and that they take emergency management seriously and that they encourage communities in the north to have emergency management plans in place and then work with the ministry and that there might need to be plans for communities to self-evacuate, as he put it. Again, I'm paraphrasing from his news conference earlier, but what would you say to what the Natural Resources Minister is saying there, that there's this constant communication?
2: What I can say about that is that we've known for a long time that the current emergency management system does not work for our communities. We had a similar severe fire emergency situation back in 2021. And we had created a plan and a proposal for First Nations to have more ownership of emergency management in our territory. And I hand-delivered that package to Premier Doug Ford. He took my proposal, but there's been zero response. And that was 5 years ago.
1: So what change could be put into effect now to make sure that next wildfire season communities are not in this position?
2: Well, I mean, I agree that planning needs to happen all year round, that we cannot just keep reacting to these types of emergencies, which, again, is, you know, I feel that we're doing that again. We're just reacting to calls for evacuations, and there's really no long-term plan or even an overall plan, you know, in terms of what is the capacity for the province to safely accommodate evacuees. And we need to really look at, you know, what should emergency planning look like moving forward, and that First Nations need to be a part of that.
1: How are you doing personally, Grand Chief?
2: I'm doing okay. I do my best to look after myself. I still try to do my walks on a daily basis, even though the air isn't the greatest, but I'm just trying to make sure I'm able to, you know, get out there and get some air and knowing that there's so much work to be done. So I'm just trying to stay focused on what is happening right now so that communities and our leadership can feel supported.
1: What's the thing they need most right now?
2: Well, we're in constant contact with especially those that are directly impacted by these fires. And I think they just want to be able to give that assurance to their members that they're going to be okay. That from the fires, but also when evacuations happen, that they're going to be okay wherever they end up, whether it's in Barrie or in Kingston or Niagara Falls, that the supports will be there for them and that they'll be coming back home when it's safe to do so.
1: Grand Chief, I appreciate this. Thank you.
2: Thank you.
0: Alvin Fidler is the Grand Chief of Anishinaabe Asking Nation. We reached him in Thunder Bay.

0: It was the biggest and longest in history. It also had the most hydration breaks. But was it the best? The 2026 FIFA World Cup was, of course, jointly hosted by three countries, Canada, the U.S., and Mexico. And for the first time, this iteration saw 48 teams play 104 matches over 39 days. Tarek Panja is the global soccer correspondent for the New York Times. We talked to him just before the World Cup kicked off last month. Now that it's over, we thought we'd check in and see what he thought. We reached him in New York City.
1: Tarek, after all the controversies, even before things got started, all of the games now, I want to go back to the question I asked you when you were last on the show. Did North America get what it paid for? Did it get a good deal or a bad deal out of this?
2: I think North America got a good deal in the sense people were happy. Stadiums were largely full. The conversation around joy and entertainment and bringing people together, that definitely took place, whether you were in Mexico, whether in Canada, whether in the United States. Now, the question is, what has this done for soccer? Mm-hmm. And that, I think, is a bigger question. I think this competition, for all the joy, for all those magic moments it delivered, it has also delivered some big question marks for the governing body, FIFA, about power and about major changes to this tournament that is in its 96th year. What does the future hold for that? After several interventions, not least one by the White House that basically seemed to favor one of the teams.
1: Yeah, we talked about that day on our show as well. Let's start with the final game, though. You were there in New Jersey.
2: Yep.
1: Anyone I was with said the right team won. I felt that way as well. What was it like for you watching that?
2: On a sporting level, it was very disappointing. It felt like Argentina did not come out to play at all. For all the exhilaration they'd given everyone with those perilous wins through the groups, they were there to spoil the party in a way and try and win in a way that was almost anti-football.
1: Yeah.
2: Try to get to the end, steal a goal, and Spain basically were the worthy winners, playing the soccer without giving us the thrill as well we were hoping for in that final game. The other big thought I actually had about this final was how flat an occasion it was from a football point of view. Argentina fans had created a huge amount of atmosphere wherever they traveled in the United States, where their games were, whether it be in Kansas, whether it be in Atlanta when they played England in that thrilling game, in Dallas, in Miami, but in New York, through, I would say, no fault of the supporters, they're effectively drowned out by an entertainment product that FIFA put on alongside football. There was this incredibly long halftime show with celebrities. Yeah, it took 27 minutes. Another major rule breach. This is the game's governing body. Its own rules say halftime is 15 minutes, but you know, maybe they can say, you know, it's our tournament. There are rules. We can do what we like. And I'm not being a stick in the mud. I'm just telling you, sitting in the stands at this World Cup final, when those musical acts were going on, there was very little emotion. There was very little connection with what the musicians and the artists, who I'm sure are all amazing, were doing, and what the fans were there for. And that, I think, is extremely sad for the people who were there. But apparently, maybe it went down really well on television.
1: Oh, no. Well, I can't speak for everyone, but it did feel strange watching it as well, because, I mean, often these things are lip-synced, but it was so obviously lip-synced this time. The artists are big and good in their own ways, but it didn't feel like... If they were trying to recreate a Super Bowl halftime show, which I think is what they were doing, that certainly didn't come across. So do you think that attempt at Americanization of the world's game, that final, is what took the air out of things?
2: I must say, football has an organic sound of its own once the supporters get into the ground. They were completely drowned out, whether it was the halftime show or whether it was the MCs that were just like screaming throughout the build-up to the game. It was extremely strange. Now, again, it might be a question of personal taste, or I might be, you know, seen as, who is this old man who's, you know, howling at the moon asking for the past to return. But it just felt very so. I mean, the other element, of course, this was the most expensive football match in history. So the people who were paying were tens, twenties, thousands of dollars. Apparently there were seats there pitch side that cost a cool $1 million each to sit down. Now, are these the people who are going to create an atmosphere? I fear not.
1: One thing that could be heard clearly are the boos from the fans when the U.S. president and the head of FIFA took to the field for the trophy ceremony. I hear that Trump would like the World Cup to come back. Is that likely to happen, do you think?
2: I think it's almost certainly going to happen. There's 15 billion good reasons for that. This tournament has made so much money for the non-profit organization FIFA that they probably cannot wait to come back here and you know, get some more of that American loot and take it back to Switzerland with them.
1: And just finally, Tariq, you know, when you talk about what the future holds for FIFA, I mean, they're not particularly known for self-reflection, I think it's fair to say. But what lessons, if any, do you think they will learn from this? What do you expect will change?
2: The lesson they've learned is they've made a huge amount of money. They have managed to do that while running roughshod over their own rules by pricing out millions of supporters, knowing that they have a monopoly over this game, this sport that the whole world seems to have a huge amount of value for. It's almost like an addiction. And they are the only dealer in town. That's what they've learned.
1: Tariq, I appreciate this. Safe travels. Hope you get some rest.
2: Thank you very much. Thank you.
0: Tariq Panja is a global soccer correspondent for the New York Times, and we reached him in New York City.

What a miracle of nature is the blue jay. They have been observed using tools. They can recognize human faces, and they're clever impressionists. They can mimic the calls of Cooper's hawks and red-shouldered hawks. Oh, they're mischievous characters, to be sure. That's why we call them the turquoise imps of the sky. But the thing is about them... What is that annoying racket? It's what? That is the call of a blue jay? I don't like that. No, stop it. Okay, I'm sorry. Just a second. Computer, enhance blue jay call. That was haunting. Much better. But ultimately, it is wrong to manipulate nature. I first learned that when I tried to put a little cowboy hat on my cat. And I learned it again today when I read that scientists are asking bird watchers to stop using artificial intelligence. Taking a good photo of a beautiful bird is hard. So it's understandable for birders to take steps to improve their photos. But when they use AI to do that, they're messing with science. Case in point, an article in The Guardian today mentions a case where a photo suggested a red-winged blackbird had turned up in Brazil, where no one had ever been seen before. But it turned out the bird in the photo was just a common type of oriole. The person who took the picture had told an AI platform to make it, quote, look better. In an essay in Nature last week, several scientists said posting AI-manipulated photos on citizen science websites can contaminate databases and therefore contaminate research. So look, if you get a photo of a truly astonishing scissor-tailed flycatcher or elegant trogon, but it's a little blurry or you caught it mid-defecation and you're thinking of posting that photo and you're wondering about using AI to modify it, just ask yourself this question. Tweak or tweet? Here's Fox Warren with Wings.

0: It was small consolation, but at least people in the U.S. believed they knew how they'd come to be glued to the toilet, and now even that consolation is gone. Yesterday, the U.S. Food and Drug Administration reversed its conclusion that a produce supplier for Taco Bell was the main source of an outbreak of cyclosporiasis, a parasitic infection that causes what many of its victims have tremulously referred to as explosive diarrhea. The FDA said that tests that found cyclospora in lettuce from the California company Taylor Farms had been wrong. So the agency still doesn't know the source of the outbreak. What we do know is that Michigan has been hit the hardest. As of Friday, there have been more than 6,000 cases in the state, and Monroe, Michigan has been hit especially hard. Nicole Goodman is a registered nurse and was a victim of the outbreak herself. We reached her in Monroe.
1: Nicole, how are you feeling today?
2: As of right now, I feel good. I still feel a little bit of tiredness, but overall, I feel much better than I did almost a month ago.
1: And how long were you sick?
2: Where I was really sick was about 5-6 days. I got the antibiotic, I got the Bactrim in me, and I started to feel better. From there, it still took about, in total, I went a little over a week without having been able to eat anything solid. But I was able to drink, which during the worst days of it, like the first 4 or 5 days, I could not eat or drink anything without getting sick.
1: And how are you describing it to people who are lucky enough to not have experienced this? But I mean, you've been sick before, certainly in your life. How does this compare?
2: I've told everyone, like, it's nothing I've ever experienced before. I'm a nurse, so I have seen people who have norovirus, C. diff. And when I got this, I was like, this is nothing I've seen or experienced before. And so I knew it was something different.
1: You also, as our listeners heard, you're a nurse. How was it that you were working?
2: Well, so I will tell you, it was a little rough. I had an upset stomach all day. Just that feeling like I wanted to puke, but I couldn't. Mm-hmm. It was like a sour in my stomach. And I was actually cleaning up a patient with a buddy, and I looked over at him. I'm like, I'm so sorry. I ripped off my gloves, ran out of the room, went to the nearest bathroom and dry heaved. And I come back. He's still holding my patient up so I could clean him up. And I proceeded to have like 7 to 8 bowel movements that day while I was at work. So I end up calling off for that Friday.
1: Please tell me that they let you take some sick days. It's not a joke.
2: I took Friday off, and then Saturday was probably the worst day that I felt. As a nurse, I was like, oh my God, I probably should go into the hospital and get some fluids because I knew I was dehydrated. And so by Sunday, I had heard about a local urgent care that was treating this. They were actually giving out the Bactrim, whereas other facilities, our local hospital, they were telling people that it was a stomach flu, and they were turning them away. Okay. So, and telling them, just go home and just ride it out. So this place gave me Bactrim, and I started to feel better. I had picked up, prior to getting this parasite, a Monday night shift on midnights. And so that night I had gone into work, and I did wear a brief in case I had any accidents while I was at work.
1: A diaper brief.
2: Okay. Yep.
1: Yeah.
2: Yeah.
1: You went in still.
2: I did.
1: Why didn't
2: I
1: give you the day off?
2: Love my overtime, my boss will tell you. And I was like, okay, once I got past, like, you know, where I could tolerate water, I was like, I'll be fine. I did get my team together. We're a small progressive care unit. We do respiratory, a lot of trach vents. And I told them, I was like, hey guys, I just want to let you guys know I got a parasite and named her Rhea because she gave me diarrhea. And I was like,
1: it's incredible that you're able to, maybe it's because you're in the healthcare field, you're able to joke about it.
2: Well, I think so, because we see stuff all the time, right? Yeah. We see the various things. We actually did see quite a bit of patients getting admitted for various reasons at the time, and they didn't know what it was. It was just that people were vomiting and having diarrhea, and they couldn't hold down. They were severely dehydrated. They had a lot of electrolyte issues. But I let I let my team know, and they're like, all right, Nicole, we have your back tonight. Mm-hmm. We'll make sure to, if you need more help in turning patients or cleaning someone up, that they were going to be there for me. So, and we did joke about me wearing a diaper to work.
1: That's a good team.
2: The
1: work family is good. So you did see patients in your facility with what you had, you think?
2: Correct.
1: and how were they doing? I know you have others who are right in Monroe as well, working in Monroe. What kinds of things are they dealing with?
2: My sister unit, which is a medical ICU, they had had some admissions for patients that were severely dehydrated. And then I have many friends in Monroe. They talked about the increase to our emergency department, the various

0: should be eating, right, is your fruits and veggies. As a nurse, one of the questions that I ask when I admit a patient is their social determinants of health. It goes over, you know, do they have affordable housing? Can they get to their appointments? Can they drive a car? One of the questions I ask is, you know, do you eat fruits and veggies? And for over the past month, there's been quite a few jokes of, well, not right now. I prefer not to get a parasite. So, I mean, people are hesitant. People aren't going to Taco Bell. My daughter still loves Taco Bell. She'll have me pick it up and they'll be like, well, we have no lettuce. I'm like, I'm aware, you know. I am in a small rural area of Michigan, and a lot of like there's farmers and a lot of farm stands, and so I've seen like them promoting their stands for their fresh produce, that and they'll say like no parasite.
1: And in terms of getting concrete answers and what you want to see from officials in terms of information but also help, what would you like to see more of?
0: I would like to see what, unfortunately, this administration rolled back quite a few rules and regulations through our FDA for testing of, you know, said bacteria, parasites, all this stuff. And so for them to go back to the way we were 2 years ago and test for these things rightfully, I'd like to see that from my government.
1: Well, Nicole, I'm glad you're feeling better now. Thank you for this.
0: Thank you.
2: Nicole Goodman is a registered nurse. She's in Monroe, Michigan. Smoke isn't the only thing flying back and forth across the border. As you know, U.S. President Donald Trump has threatened to introduce new tariffs on Canada because of the wildfire smoke drifting south from northern Ontario. Mr. Trump and other U.S. lawmakers have been critical of Canada because the smoke of nearly 200 wildfires has reduced air quality on both sides of the border. Meanwhile, today, smoke drifting north from the U.S. is making it harder for people in British Columbia to breathe. Speaking to reporters at a press conference today, Ontario Premier Doug Ford fired back at President Trump.
3: The message to President Trump is, if he actually does his due diligence, one of the largest fires started from Minnesota. And that's not a knock against Minnesota, because Governor Waltz and I have an incredible relationship. He called me up and said there's YMCA campers stuck in the middle of lake. We sent our OPP out there, as well, the Canadian Armed Forces, to rescue these campers. He was very, very grateful. But maybe if he got rid of the tariffs and on softwood lumber, it might make a difference until we can harvest these areas and ship them down. I got to remind President Trump that 33% of the lumber, and we have better quality lumber here in Canada, comes from Canada to build their homes. And he's wondering why the housing cost of building is going up, because he's putting tariffs on his number one trading partner. Again, maybe President Trump would offer his closest allies and friends some support rather than sit there and threaten tariffs when Hurricane Helene went a little wild down in the Carolinas and Georgia last year. Who were the first to step up? We directed over 50 trucks, hydro linesmen, to go down there to support our closest neighbors. That's what we do. When they had the inferno wildland fires out in California, who was first there? We were there. We sent two water bombers standby, right ready to go in there. We sent them out west until they could be deployed immediately. And we couldn't get the water in the planes because they had a problem. You got to remind President Trump that there's 3.9 million acres burning in the United States right now. And if we had resources, we would send them down to our closest friends and allies. So, you know something, rather than criticize and threaten Canada, your closest friends, maybe one day you're going to need our help like you did last year, and we deployed the people. I get frustrated just listening to that bunch of rubbish.
2: Ontario Premier Doug Ford speaking at a press conference earlier today.

At the height of the protests in Iran, the American president expressed support for the people who took to the streets with the message, "Keep protesting. Help is on the way." But according to a new lawsuit, even as he posted those words, his government was working with the regime to fast-track deportations of Iranian exiles. U.S.

0: Officials allegedly gave the Iranian government access to their confidential files on asylum seekers, including Iranian Christians, members of the 2S LGBTQ plus community, and people who had participated in protests. Some say they were forced to meet with Iranian agents while in ICE custody. Attorney Cyrus Mary is a founder of the nonprofit that brought the suit, the Iranian American Legal Defense Fund. He says an Iranian official told him about the cooperation between the governments when he was interviewing Iranians in ICE custody. The lawsuit includes sworn statements from 11 detainees supporting the claims. ICE has issued a statement denying the allegations. We reached Cyrus Mary in Danbury, Connecticut.
1: Cyrus, what did your government source tell you about how this all began, how the U.S. government and Iran allegedly began cooperating on this?
2: It started by a meeting prompted by the U.S. State Department through the Pakistan embassy, and they met in March of 2025 at the State Department, where the State Department said, we have a brand new policy. U.S. was seeking the help of the Islamic regime to get rid of people from Iran, fleeing Iran, that are lawfully knocking on the doors of America. And started in March of 25, and it followed with monthly meetings with ICE officials and the Islamic regime. At the first meeting, 150 files, and then they continued to share files every month. And in that process, the Islamic regime would have a substantial say of picking who would be put on these mass deportation flights. There were three mass deportation flights starting in late September, early October. Second one was in December. Third one was in January, a couple of weeks after there was a massacre of freedom-loving pro-democracy protesters.
1: Did you get any sense from your source that the U.S. representatives used these meetings to ensure in any way that people would be safe if they were returned to Iran?
2: This was the part of the meeting I had that really broke my heart. I specifically asked him, did the United States government institute protocols or get assurances for the safety of woman life freedom protesters, pro-democracy protesters? The answer was no. U.S. government made no effort to protect these people. What about the Christian converts? Because that's also a substantial number. No. And then also there's a vulnerable community of LGBTQ community members. They got no assurances on that either. And as a practical matter, when people seek asylum lawfully in the United States, they are assured that they can speak truthfully, put all the cards on the table, and their sacred information will never be turned over to the government that they're fleeing. And guess what? America did that. And it just breaks my heart.
1: Those flights that you mentioned, how many people do you know were on them? How many were sent back?
2: If I remember correctly, 55 on the first flight. And in total through the three flights, it's over 100, maybe 120.
1: Is there any sense of, do you know what specifically has happened to any of those people?
2: It's very hard for us to get a window into that. The New York Times did a detailed article regarding one individual fleeing home to home upon arrival there. We also heard reports from those in detention. At least one person, they told us, was disappeared in January. However, we can't confirm that.
1: Did this all end when the war with Iran started?
2: This is one of the most striking things. This continued during the June 25, 12-day war. They continued at monthly meetings. And when the full-blown war happened in February, just before that, they had their last in-person monthly meeting. But the delivery of the files to the Islamic regime continued post-war. Even the day I met him, which was March 26, five files were delivered to him that morning. The policy is continuing. It's striking that it's during war and tenuous peace. And it's striking when it seems like the U.S. government and the Iranian government can't seem to agree on anything except for this. The U.S. government wants to get rid of Iranians. And by the way, these are very highly educated people. And of the 300 or 400 asylum seekers, the declarations we're receiving, almost all of them have a postgraduate degree, master's, law, all kinds of degrees. And the, of course, the Iranian government wants to get a window because they're in the middle of a crackdown.
1: You have sworn statements from detainees who said they were forced to meet with Iranian officials.
2: Right.
1: What do they say happened in those meetings?
2: Well, just have to put yourself in their place, okay? They are fleeing the Islamic regime. Most of them are facing long sentences for proselytizing Christianity or for being pro-democracy protesters. Some of them had solitary confinement back in Iran before they escaped. Some of them had their families endangered. The last thing that they would ever expect that a member of the Islamic regime's diplomatic corps in the U.S. would be at the ICE facilities, and they're forced to meet with them. And when they do go to the meeting, the person has detailed information on their court proceedings and even has seen their transcripts of their credible fear hearings.
1: Why do you think this source reached out to you and wanted to give you this information?
2: Ultimately, I don't know, but he wanted me to hear his side of the story. I've made disclosures to him that we are on the opposite sides. I'm trying to save these 300 or 400 people's lives, and they're trying to get their hands on them. I told him that it wouldn't be confidential, and he was very, very frank and candid and answered every single question I had until I ran out of questions. So it operated almost like a deposition.
1: So you're confident that this person is not lying to you?
2: Well, here's how we know he's not. We have the declarations of the detainees. So we have a convergence of the facts. And then we also have some really excellent reporting by the New York Times that there was an agreement between the U.S. government and the Islamic regime regarding the mass deportation flights. And so I just feel there's a consistent pattern of words and actions.
1: Cyrus, I'm very glad we could speak. Thank you for this.
2: Thank you. I'd appreciate your putting the spotlight on it.
0: Cyrus Mary is an attorney and founder of the Iranian American Legal Defense Fund. We reached him in Danbury, Connecticut. After Neil spoke to Mr. Mary, we received a statement from the U.S. Department of Homeland Security, which reads in part, quote, "These allegations that ICE shared asylum application records with the Iranian government are false. ICE meets and works to get travel documents for detainees with every country, and ICE facilitates consular access to detained individuals," unquote. Nolan Wells was only 18 years old when he died. On July 4th, he and a group of friends traveled by boat to Horn Island in Mississippi. His friends made it home that evening, but Nolan Wells never did. His body was found 2 days later. He was the only black teenager in a group of otherwise white friends. That fact and the unknown circumstances surrounding his death are fueling speculation in the community and online about what happened. Today at his funeral, his mother remembered him as a gentle, calm spirit, and the officiant, the Reverend Al Sharpton, announced a $50,000 reward to anyone with concrete information regarding his death. Here's a bit of Reverend Sharpton's eulogy.
3: One of the things that I'm glad to see is that there are people of all races at this funeral. All whites are not a racist, and all blacks are not angry. Somewhere in the middle, we've got to meet and find what is just and fair. And that is why we want to celebrate Nolan and at the same time say we want a full and thorough investigation. We don't want nothing sugar-coated either way. But for an 18-year-old young man to no longer be with us, we want answers. And I think that for the family, the closure can come if there is justice. We will see where it goes. Some have prejudged. I do not think that it is appropriate for either side of opinions to prevail without a backup and fair investigation. We cannot say it was racist, but we cannot say it was not racist. So let's not judge either way until all the evidence is in. He was not on that island by himself. Somebody saw something and knows something. So I didn't come to make money. I came to give money. Stand up and tell the truth, whatever it is. So we just raising the questions. Where is my brother? He went out with y'all. He came back not with the. Where is my brother? So the reason why a lot of people in the nation are looking at this Nolan situation is that we've looked at history in Mississippi. Some of us remember what happened in Mississippi. And because of what happened in Mississippi, doesn't mean it's guilty today, but before we can medicate and heal today, we got to look at your history.
0: The Reverend Al Sharpton speaking at the funeral of 18-year-old Nolan Wells today.

0: The Pacific Northwest region is no stranger to the presence of otherworldly creatures roaming through its forests and seas. Among others, there's Sasquatch, of course, and its long-rumored cousin Bat Squatch, who is Sasquatch, but with bat wings, which just makes scientific sense. And then there's this.
1: What am I looking at?
0: What Seattleite Kiana Hall was looking at was hard to fathom, but instead of calling in the National Guard, she called him Jimothy.
1: I would say that I was seeing some kind of gray, fluffy creature that was shaped sort of like an orb with really long legs. Almost looks to me like a monkey or a lemur, but this was my first time seeing him, and I'm the one who named him Jimothy. I think it's short spine syndrome because there's a few famous dogs on the internet. One of them is Tilly, who is shaped exactly like Jimothy. I think he's just sort of round and a silly little guy, and people just sort of need something silly and fun in their life right now.
0: Seattleite Kiana Hall talking about Jimothy, a raccoon experts believe has a congenital spinal deformity. But despite that, Jimothy appears to be doing well and is handling his newfound fame with grace. Here's MIA with Jimmy.

0: We're now at the end of As It Happens, the Midnight Edition. Coming up next on CBC Radio 1, the news.
1: As It Happens, the Midnight Edition will be back again for you tomorrow. I'm Neve Kirksal. Thanks for listening.
0: And I'm Chris Howden. 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
7: From CBC News, the World This Hour, I'm Neil Herland. After days of threats from U.S. President Donald Trump, Washington is announcing 50% tariffs on a range of Canadian goods. The Trump administration calls it retaliation because Canada tried to respond with counter tariffs to Trump's original duties last year. The CBC's Janice McGregor reports from Charlottetown, where Canada's premiers will start meeting today.
8: At this point, I just feel sorry for Americans.
9: If Donald Trump thought his latest threat would change BC Premier David Eby's mind, sorry to disappoint.
10: Will you put American booze back on the shelf?
8: Absolutely not.
10: Why not?
8: You know, I have to talk to forestry families that face a tariff of above 50% because our softwood is a national security risk to the United States, while Russian softwood is taking its place in the United States.
9: Premiers yet to arrive in Charlottetown voiced similar resolve on social media. Quebec's Christian Frechette calling it unjustified, concerning, weakening the dairy industry, non-negotiable, no compromise, she said. Ontario's Doug Ford said he'll never stop fighting, calling for Canada to respond dollar for dollar.
11: Premiers are political animals. And they take their cues from public opinion.
9: Professor Jared Wesley from the University of Alberta.
11: So far, public opinion remains, you know, supportive of an elbows-up approach.
9: Janice McGregor, CBC News, Charlottetown.
7: Canada's official opposition is reacting to the latest U.S. tariff threat. In a statement, the Conservatives say President Trump is wrong to target Canadian workers and must reverse these tariffs immediately. And Mark Carney was wrong to surrender Canada's leverage for over a year and a half without actually working to secure the deal he promised. NDP leader Avi Lewis says the announcement of new tariffs is the latest economic grenade thrown over the border by an out-of-control president who has lost touch with reality. Iran attacked a tanker in the Strait of Hormuz early this morning, forcing its crew to abandon the ship. Meantime, the United States conducted yet another round of airstrikes targeting Iran. The U.S. military released video of jets taking off in the Middle East. The U.S. says it targeted Iranian military command centers, maritime capabilities, missile and drone launch sites. The Pentagon also says nearly 100 U.S. service members have been injured this month. Pakistan is trying to broker talks between the two sides. In Cape Breton, Nova Scotia, Doug McCauley is creating YouTube videos about the past, exploring forgotten sites across the region. Ethan Hunt has more.
12: Every building you run into has a story, and I wanted to capture that story.
13: Doug McCauley likes to explore abandoned places, like a mining town called Broughton, just east of Sydney, Nova Scotia. It's been left to waste away in the forest of Cape Breton.
12: It's really emotional when you come out, and you just don't always understand what it is you're looking at, and realizing there's a bigger story there than maybe what I'm seeing.
13: McCauley is documenting the history of these forgotten places. It's why he created his YouTube channel, Abandoned Cape Breton. His videos have as many as 20,000 views.
12: When it really connects with people is if it's something nostalgic for them. It really does affect people in a way that I can't predict.
13: He tries to stay within the law and will ask for permission if the land is privately owned. History professor Lachlan McKinnon is one of his viewers.
14: We're able to get in touch with people's stories that lived in these houses or in these places, and it really creates more of a connection with the past.
13: McCauley's next video will feature an abandoned school, and he says many more are on the way. Ethan Hunt, CBC News, Broughton.
7: And finally, a massive celebration in Madrid last night as the Spanish national soccer team returns home. As many as 2 million people lined the streets to welcome the players, Spain beat Argentina 1-0 Sunday in extra time to win this year's World Cup. King Felipe greeted the team and said the players won the cup for all of Spain. And that is your World This Hour. I'm Neil Herland.
4: Hi, I'm Saroja Coelho. 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
15: Strikes between the U.S. and Iran continue.
16: They want to end it on their own terms before they go to the negotiating table. And that's the phase that we're stuck in.
17: Countries in the region fear a tit-for-tat conflict with no end in sight. I'm Carolyn Beeler.
15: And I'm Marco Werman. Ukraine and Poland are allies, but a historic wound is reopening and causing a painful rift.
18: I have never seen anything like this. These very negative emotions are just exploding.
17: Also recalling the first Tibetan Freedom Concert.
19: Two-day all-star show that today alone will feature the Beastie Boys, Red Hot Chili Peppers, Smashing Pumpkins, New York, Tribe Called Quest, and more.
15: And Viva España.
20: We are all happy for Spain. Come on, it's the World Cup, bro.
17: Plus, the accent of the UK's new prime minister has people talking.
15: That's all ahead today here on The World. We begin today's show in the Gulf region, where Iran and the U.S. continue to exchange attacks for an eighth consecutive night.
17: Washington says its airstrikes are targeting Iran's military infrastructure. Tehran state media counters that recent U.S. attacks have also hit civilian sites, including a desalination plant and a nuclear power facility still under construction.
15: U.S. allies in the Gulf are also being drawn further into the conflict. This was one of the many air raid sirens that echoed across Kuwait today, signaling incoming drones and missiles.
17: In Jordan, over the weekend, Iranian missile attacks claimed the lives of 2 U.S. service members. A third soldier was killed in a separate incident in Iraq.
15: To understand how America's Gulf allies are responding, we reached out to Badr Al-Saif. He's a professor of history at Kuwait University in Kuwait City. We started with what people are experiencing there.
16: For the last 2 days, the attacks have become daytime. And I think that's their gradual escalation. So it's not a full-blown war, but we've had our sirens go off when necessary. The defense interceptions have been moving through. At the beginning of the war, it was a bit hectic and chaotic. It brought back memories of our occupation. We were occupied by Iraq in the 1990s. And, you know, we've had our share of wars during the war in 2003, the U.S. invasion of Iraq, and then the war on terror. So at the beginning, we had to bring in all the precautionary measures, and life was restricted. Our airport was hit really badly by the Iranians, so that restricted travel for some time. But let me tell you, for the last 8 nights where the attacks have returned to Kuwait and other parts of the region, unfortunately, we've been acclimated to that kind of attacks. Life continues. You've sounded the sirens that we had earlier today. I personally went to the gym right after the sirens stopped. And, you know, life continues.
15: This is not Iraq, however, though, like Iraq, Kuwaiti security is partly dependent on U.S. military strategy. And most U.S. troops in the Persian Gulf region are based in Kuwait. How does that factor into your security calculations right now as someone who lives in Kuwait?
16: Well, look, we're a different Kuwait from the 1990s. The U.S. is certainly a different country today than it was when it came and led a coalition to liberate my country. And the warfare machinery has changed as well, Marco. And I would push back a bit. Kuwait is not only dependent on U.S. guarantees and the defense parameters that we have in place. We've opened up to other countries in the world to diversify our partnerships. And we've also began working on localizing our defense production, not only in Kuwait, but across the other Gulf states. And I think in today's warfare, everything counts. So you see the asymmetric type of war that is coming from Iran, which requires a different response. You have cyber warfare, you have the disinformation campaign. So all of this needs to figure in onto how we then move on to a new regional security architecture. And that security architecture has to involve Iran. We need to be talking to our neighbors. And we need to clarify the sore points in the relationship, while now the focus has been on damage control based on the miscalculated war response that I could say is coming from the US. There was not much of a strategy built in to understand how the Iranians are going to operate on the ground. We in the Gulf have tried to relay this to the Americans before the war, but unfortunately, the US, the Trump administration, along with the Israelis, have moved on full force. And it's not Venezuela. Iran is not Venezuela. They thought by removing the head on day one that the country is going to crumble and that they're going to bow down. And that didn't happen. And now we need to deal with the impact that this war has had on us and on them.
15: Badr, you were talking about Kuwait diversifying its security arrangements with other countries. Has the war changed the Gulf states' calculus around relationships with China, for example, that have been courting those countries economically?
16: Look, we've been dealing with countries east and west, whether it be the US, China, the Europeans. The Ukrainians came in very handy during the conflict, let me tell you, because they've been attacked by the same type of drones, because the Iranians were selling those Shahed drones to the Russians. So they developed anti-drone capabilities that we were able to use during the war. The South Koreans came in handy. The Chinese are not the type of superpower that resembles the US. So they're not the kind that would come in and try to support militarily in the way that the US has in the past. So we'll continue to work with them economically, but we need to also work with the other countries in what they can offer.
15: What does that mean in terms of Washington and Washington's military?
16: Well, look, US defense partnership has been quite important to us. We've been able to get the weaponry that we need, the training, the manpower needs, and we've had one of the highest interception rates because of that support system. So that we would like to continue. But then we also need to clarify some of the issues surrounding the U.S. security guarantees. And that's been an ongoing conversation, right? It's not born out of this war alone. We've seen the end of the oil for security paradigm that came with Carter in the 1980s crumble gradually after the 1990s. And we've seen its signs come through in various episodes. When the Houthis, the terrorist groups, and the Iranians attacked Saudi Arabia, for example, the oil facilities in 2019, there was no response from the US. Same thing in 2022 in Abu Dhabi, the UAE. No response. So we're seeing this war as part of that continuum. So we need to have better clarity. And that said, I think the Gulf countries value this relationship and want to develop it. But I think develop it to a point in which both sides understand what they're getting into and they're benefiting equally from that relationship. And we didn't talk Israel, but let me tell you, the Palestine-Israel conflict fueled many of the things that we're seeing today. Certainly where I sit in Kuwait City, we see two damaging actors in the region, Israel and Iran, each for different reasons. Occupation through Israel and ambitions for a bigger role through Iran. And those need to be mediated if they want to be part of the region.
15: I'm speaking with Badr Al-Sayf, professor of history at Kuwait University, about the situation facing Gulf countries as the U.S. and Iran continue to fight. Let's talk about solutions. As you just said, it seems both sides are carefully gauging how much damage they want to cause their adversaries. But what do you think is stopping the two sides from resuming full-scale fighting?
16: Because they see no end to this fighting. You've mentioned the reports from the Washington Post concerning the stockpiles from the U.S. side, and you're getting closer to the midterm elections in the U.S. as well. From the Iranian side, they need to come to terms with their own domestic issues. You're talking about an economy in shambles. You're talking about a new leadership scenery, really. I mean, the U.S. has decimated a lot of their leaders. So they need to come together and understand how they're going to lead the country moving forward. So the two sides don't want to continue this, but they want to end it on their own terms before they go to the negotiating table. And that's the phase that we're stuck in. I just hope that this doesn't become normalized and that we don't enter this whole no peace, no war phase in which everyone acclimates to this as a new normal, because it shouldn't be.
15: Do you have any sense whether back channel communications are going on right now between Washington and Tehran with the help of Gulf nations?
16: The Pakistanis, for example, are receiving an Iranian leadership representative. I think the interior minister from Iran is there now, delivering a message. And we've seen also different communications from the Gulf towards both parties. The Turks, the Egyptians have come in as well in the last few hours. So there is a concerted effort to come up with something provisional until we can get to the next step.
15: I mean, the White House wants to keep gas prices below $100 a barrel and below $5 a gallon at the pump. Iran needs the oil revenue. Is there something other than an economic incentive to jolt these two sides out of this current dynamic?
16: Look, you're on the right track. I think incentives is the way to go with both sides. And that was the premise or that got us into the memorandum of understanding earlier, in which both sides get something out of each other. Now, the U.S. has stopped the waiver that they had on Iranian oil, and the blockade was resumed, and the Iranians stopped, you know, they blocked the Strait of Hormuz. So I think we need to go back to that. There should be a gesture of goodwill from both sides to show that they're engaging with one another. And I think we in the Gulf states need to come in as well to deliver something that can get us forward. We shouldn't be bystanders to the conflict. We have a lot of tools at our disposal that we can impact the negotiation and the flow of the events and the conflict on the way.
15: So, Badr, what is the biggest area of risk you'll be keeping an eye on over the next few days?
16: If, for example, the U.S. by mistake hits a nuclear facility, a civilian nuclear facility like Bushehr, which has Russian scientists, by the way, and it's under the IAEA supervision. That facility is closer to me in Kuwait City than it is to Tehran, by the way. So any leak that comes there and that spills into the Persian Gulf will be bad news for us in the Gulf. So that's one area. Another area of concern to me, a red flag, would be any number of casualties that's high enough. I mean, any one casualty is one casualty too much, right? But I think in their calculus, if it becomes a big number from either side, then it could then escalate to bigger measures. Indeed.
15: Badr Al-Saif is a professor of history at Kuwait University. He joined us from Kuwait City today. Thank you very much. Stay safe.
16: Thank you, Marco.

0: Andy Burnham officially became the United Kingdom's new prime minister today and is now appointing his cabinet. Speaking outside the PM's official residence at 10 Downing Street, the Labour Party leader promised a reset for the country.
1: We will make this moment a circuit breaker for Britain, bringing forward the biggest changes in the last 40 years.
2: Whether that happens remains to be seen, but he's already an agent of change of sorts in the way he speaks. Burnham is from Manchester in Northern England, and he sounds like it. Listen closely to a bit more from today's speech.
1: In the 1980s, Britain took some wrong turns. Political power was centralized, economic power privatized.
0: Historically, no matter where a prime minister actually came from, they always had a posh accent, something like this.
3: Where there is discord, may we bring harmony. Where there is error, may we bring truth. Where there is doubt, may we bring faith.
2: That, of course, was Margaret Thatcher, who hailed from England's East Midlands. In order to be taken seriously, she felt she had to lose her regional accent, so she trained with voice coaches, including the giant of English stage, Laurence Olivier. Andy Burnham says when he first got to Parliament more than 10 years ago, he felt pressure to do the same.
4: We were all self-conscious about that anyway. Mm-hmm. You know what I mean? When you're standing up to speak in Parliament, I think most working class MPs did try and put on a slightly posher accent than the one they would normally have. And mm-hmm. it kind of messes with you a bit.
0: That's Burnham on the 93% Club podcast, a reference to the vast majority of the UK's population who don't attend fancy schools. How Burnham speaks does have the country talking. Here's one caller into a national talk radio show.
5: The fact that we're even kind of having this discussion around Andy Burnham, you know, being from the north, having a northern accent, just shows the kind of divide that there is in the country.
2: A quick bit of trivia. Prime ministers in Britain officially get the prime job in an old ritual known as kissing hands. It's not exactly what it sounds like, though. Burnham did go to Buckingham Palace to visit King Charles III, but the king just officially asked him to form a government. The monarch did not require a kiss from the new PM on his hand or anywhere else.

0: This is The World. I'm Carolyn Beeler. Spanish fans, up to a million of them, are out on the streets of Madrid today celebrating their country's second ever World Cup win. Those were fans awaiting an appearance by the team itself in a central square in Madrid. If you watched yesterday's game, you saw an incredible test of nerves for both sides until a Spanish shot finally landed in Argentina's net, punctuating a nail-biter in extra time. Final score, 1-0. We're going to hear from reporters Jerry Haddon in Spain and Manuel Rueda in Argentina, who were both tuned into the match, starting with Jerry in Barcelona, where tens of thousands of fans gathered in front of a big screen, then partied across the city till dawn.
1: The game didn't start out well. The huge crowd by the beach wasn't booing the ref or a player, but the city itself. The live stream image on the giant screen kept freezing. It was like a drive-in movie gone wrong. You can just imagine the frustration. Luckily for the AV guys, they got things fixed quickly. From then on, all eyes were on the action. The mostly one-sided action, Spain controlled the ball two-thirds of the time, penetrating Argentina's defenses again and again, like they did against the French last week in the semifinals. Last night, though, Spain just couldn't sink a shot into the net. There were so many near misses. Like this one. And this one. Before the first half was even over, fans' nerves were fraying. We are all so nervous, said student Lucia Diaz, wondering if Spain will score. I'm feeling positive, said Sofia Alonso, but anxious. It's a complicated game, but we're attacking well, and I just hope for a goal. But at halftime, the game was scoreless. Also at halftime, this FIFA first. An American-style halftime show. The idea had been pilloried in most soccer circles as sacrilege, but Madonna, followed by Justin Bieber and then Shakira, had everyone up and dancing. Turned out to be a welcome distraction, said a guy crunched up next to me in the crowd. His name's Kevin Ardón. It's perfect, he said. It's entertaining. It's making everyone feel good, so I'm for it. Who knows? Halftime shows might become a thing in soccer. Anyhow, back to the match. The regulation 90 minutes ended with both sides still scoreless, Spain absolutely dominating. And then Argentine midfielder Enzo Hernandez earned a red card in minute 93 for colliding with Spanish defender Pau Cubarsí, sending him into a full flick through the air. That left Argentina down a man for extra time. Did I mention the game was an emotional roller coaster ride? Until minute 105, when striker Nico Williams lunged for a long header, dropping the ball deftly at the feet of forward Ferran Torres. Ferran blasted it high into the top of the net, and then it was just a question of hanging on, of keeping Leo Messi away from the ball, which is how it went down. I don't know how we managed to completely shut down a team like Argentina, said fan Juan Rodriguez in shock as fans leapt and shouted around him. They were barely even in the game, he said. There was only one real team playing soccer tonight. As Spanish players prepared to get their medals, a huge part of the crowd peeled off, heading for the center of Barcelona, thumping their chests and setting off fireworks. It was a two-hour odyssey on foot and metro. On the subway, fans banged their fists against the ceiling. A few riders wearing Argentina jerseys watched in wary silence.
2: Spain is the best of the world. Feliz, vamos.
1: Back on the street, one young woman, offside by at least a couple of beers, slurred from English to Spanish. I'm so happy, she said. What else could we have asked for? After 16 years, we are back. But last night wasn't for looking back. It was for celebrating the now. Fans waved Spanish flags, climbed up on streetlights, and, of course, yelled into a reporter's microphone.
3: Ladies and gentlemen, we are all happy for Spain. Come on, it's the World Cup, bro!
1: Ladies and gentlemen, this party isn't going to end anytime soon. In part because roughly 3 years and 11 months from now, Spain will host the next World Cup, along with Portugal and Morocco. And it will be gunning for what Argentina couldn't pull off this time, winning back-to-back titles. For the World, I'm Cherry Haddon, Barcelona.
4: And I'm Manuel Rueda in Lionel Messi's hometown of Rosario, Argentina. Thousands of people here gathered in squares and public spaces to watch the match. In downtown Rosario, people packed the market with food stalls to watch the final and celebrated every miraculous save by Argentina's goalkeeper, Emiliano Martinez. But it was a tough day for Argentina. The team had the dubious honor of being the first finalist in 60 years with zero shots on goal in regulation time. After Spain scored in overtime, the crowd fell silent, and a sense of dread took over the room. You could only hear the commentator on TV. In the end, Argentina could not pull off another miraculous comeback as it did against other rivals in this World Cup, leaving some fans with a sense that a golden opportunity was missed to win two World Cups in a row, something no team has achieved since Brazil in 1962.
5: No le tenía fe, pero yo creo que el arquero fue muy corrupto de esto.
4: I had faith we could do it, said Nerea Cruz. But perhaps there were some bad calls from the ref, she said, referring to the red card given to midfielder Enzo Fernandez. Still, many said they were happy with the team's combativeness throughout this tournament, which included comeback victories against Egypt and arch-rival England. This is widely expected to be Messi's last World Cup. So for Argentines, their love for Messi's performances could soon turn into nostalgia. Nicolas Cordoba watched the game with his son at a public square, where the municipal government put up a large screen.
6: Se merecía el último campeonato y retirarse con la gloria, pero bueno, nada.
4: Messi deserved to retire with glory, winning the whole thing, he says. But at least we can say that the team gave it all they had. I hope everyone remembers that. Despite the heartbreak and loss, thousands gathered at the city's main monument to celebrate their team's World Cup run. They waved their blue and white flags, sang and launched fireworks, as they have done after every Argentina match. Fernando Chola, a computer engineer, urged his compatriots to join the party. We have to celebrate, he says. We're the second best in the world, and that is no small feat. It was a tough defeat, but many were also proud of their team's run in this World Cup. Argentina's president Javier Milei said, "Thank you very much, players," on X. You fought until the very end. For the World, I'm Manuel Rueda, in Rosario, Argentina.

0: This is The World. I'm Marco Werman.
1: And I'm Carolyn Beeler. A little more than 30 years ago, a motley group of activists and musicians got together for a two-day music festival in San Francisco's Golden Gate Park. Fans were going to hear some great music, but concert organizers also wanted to raise awareness about what was happening in Tibet and their brutal struggle for independence from China. The event was billed as the Tibetan Freedom Concert. It was an event that was MTV ready, and the network was covering it live.
2: Two-day all-star show that today alone will feature the Beastie Boys, Red Hot Chili Peppers, Smashing Pumpkins, York, Tribe Called Quest, and more.
1: Music fans were all in, if not fully aware of the reason behind the music.
3: There's a lot of young people here that only came here for the music, but it's the message that they're hearing over and over and over again, and maybe it'll get them to think about what's going on in the world.
0: That first Tibetan Freedom Concert in San Francisco was such a success. New York City hosted the following year. Eventually, there were editions of the fundraiser in Washington, D.C., Tokyo, Amsterdam, Sydney, and Taipei. It was no easy task pulling these concerts together, but the organizers were motivated by the message they were sending out to the world. A new podcast called Freedom Needs a Soundtrack tells the story of how the concerts began, what they achieved, and their legacy. It's hosted by Aaron Potts, who co-founded the concerts. Aaron, thanks for joining us.
4: Thanks for having me.
0: Well, we're going to hear an excerpt from the first episode, really your backstory to launching the Tibet Freedom Concerts. But first, as I said, you co-founded these, and it was along with the late Adam Yauch of the Beastie Boys. Can you take us back to the mid-1990s and how the conversation around Tibet started with Adam? Like, how did you meet, and how did he come to understand what was happening in Tibet?
4: Yeah, I met him at a party, actually, in Kathmandu, in Nepal. It was a hard first meeting. I was not a fan of the Beastie Boys, but we got over that quickly. And, I started telling him why I was in Nepal, which was to learn Tibetan language and do human rights work. And he had just come back from trekking in the mountains, and he had met a group of Tibetans who were fleeing Tibet. They had escaped Tibet, and they were making their way to Kathmandu and eventually India. And I think that experience really affected him. He was asking a lot of questions about Tibet, about what was going on in Tibet, about Buddhism. And that's how our friendship began.
0: I mean, the fact that you were not a Beasties fan speaks to both of your deep interests and commitment to Tibet. Your own interest, though, in Tibet started in high school. And by your senior year, you were able to go and stay in a Tibetan refugee camp in Nepal. What was it that piqued your interest in Tibet and made you want to go there?
4: I first heard about Tibet because I was organizing a chapter of Amnesty International at my high school. And I had learned about Tibetan political prisoners who were nuns, who were my age, so just teenagers, you know. And these young women, girls really, were imprisoned for their peaceful protests and for speaking up for freedom. And I also had a teacher at that high school who had previously lived in a Tibetan refugee camp teaching English. And so he told me a lot more about what was going on in Tibet. And I think the thing that really drew me in was the nonviolence.
0: I mean, one thing in your answer that stood out to me, it speaks to the power of a good teacher. And that teacher was the one who got you interested in traveling to that part of the world.
4: Yeah. My senior year, I was taking an anthropology class with him, and he wanted to go on a field trip to sort of learn how to be anthropologist and do field studies. He was suggesting that we go to Pennsylvania and live with the Amish because it was very close. And I, of course, blurted out, hey, let's go to Nepal to that Tibetan refugee camp you talk about. Everybody laughed because it was a ridiculous idea, but we ended up being able to go. And part of the trip to Nepal was staying in the Tibetan refugee camp. And that really made Tibet much more real and personal for me, that experience, you know, living in a home with a Tibetan family who I still consider my Tibetan family.
0: Well, I think this is a good place to pick up the rest of the story from the first episode of the podcast, Freedom Needs a Soundtrack. Aaron, hang on. We're going to take a listen, and we'll be right back.
5: There were kids on our trip who had never been on an airplane. And then they were getting on a very long airplane and going to a very different culture. And we landed in another world. I mean, as different from where we were from as possible. Like, there were cows and motorcycles and rickshaws and trucks and smog and mountains, like the most gorgeous mountains I've ever seen. And there's a couple of pockets of of Tibetan communities in Kathmandu. Bodha is one of them, and that's the one that I lived in the longest. So Bodha was mostly more established Tibetans than the refugee camps. And the refugee camps that I visited, they were stone buildings with tin roofs. And I mean, these were really, really poor communities that didn't have much in the way of resources, and were really just trying to receive as many refugees coming over the border as possible. We were supposed to do a homestay as part of the program, and my Tibetan family, they were refugees. They were not really at home in Nepal. And I think that she was just trying to survive every day. She had five children that she raised in exile as refugees. And her most important thing was that the kids go to school and get an education. She had so much joy. I mean, she would laugh and joke, and she was just the warmest, most welcoming, most happy person I had met. The last day we were in the refugee camp, the entire community had come out to, you know, wish us off. And a Tibetan elder stood up and he made this long speech. And at the end of it, he turned to face the mountains. And on the other side of that mountain is Tibet. Like, that's how close we were. So he turned to the mountains and he said, "Someday I hope that our children and your children will play together in a free Tibet." And that has defined my life in so many ways, that statement. That, I mean, he's probably passed at this point, but the possibility of his grandchildren and my children playing together there is real. So when I came back from Nepal, I knew this is what I want to do. I want to work for a free Tibet. I want to do human rights work. And I didn't know how to do that. There's no major that you can take that says this is how to become a human rights activist, or how to do Tibet work. And so I spent a lot of time just not sure of how I could be of most use to Tibet and to nonviolent activism.
6: When I think my childhood is very happy family. All our neighborhood call our family is the happy family, because every night my father played jamye and my sister and my brother dancing the Tibetan traditional dance. I remember my mother teach me a song. It says that we will be free soon. You know, my parents' words and those songs give me lots of strength, you know, and courage. Both my parents were very religious and practiced Buddhism very strongly. So when I was little, and I really want to be a nun. So I asked my mother, and then I asked my father. My parents insisted me to go to school continually, and then later you can do the nun. But I was really anxious. So then I became a nun at 12 years old. And 1990, when I was 13 years old, at that time I shouted, "Independent Tibet, long live Dalai Lama," just these two words, and they arrested me. When they tortured, they tortured using many different kind of weapons, like, you know, electric rod, and tortured with sticks and beating on my back. And so they using the many different kind of weapons beating us. And then they ask me, "What do you shout?" And I said, "I shout independent Tibet." And then he so get mad and hold me and put the electric rod in my mouth. I was kept there in 10 months, and then I was released, and I only spent 15 days with my mother, and she passed away. Second time, there was was 1992. And so I met my friend, and she said they're going to go to the protest. The people who arrested us, they're not uniform. They have a bunch sitting everywhere. That's spy. You know? But people didn't know. So we shouting in the free Tibet, and long live Hisa and Dalai Lama. We walking just maybe a few seconds, and then almost suddenly jumping some people, not uniform, and then taking somewhere. And I thought I'm going to be die because this is the second time. And the first time they beat me so badly. Later then Chinese army is coming with the uniform. First take to the a detention center, and then oh my god, there's army and beating us there very badly, and with foot and with hand and many things. And then they let us stand in the sun, look at the sun and the whole day, and not giving food. And then at night they lock us and inside. At that time I was 15 years old, and they gave me the 3 years sentence, and they sent me to the Tapji prison.
7: By the early 90s, I was already in college. Nobody knew my name. They just called me Free Tibet because that's who I was. I was always talking about a Free Tibet, whether it was in front of the student hall at a table or organizing little mini benefit concerts with my friends who were in bands or in classes that I was taking. I was just trying to bring together things that I loved and was passionate about. And I was trying to not have to leave who I was to be an activist. I was still organizing letter writing campaigns on behalf of Tibetans and also doing a lot of other work. I was going to protests.

0: country's most historic referendums.
1: The media always portrayed my generation as apathetic and slackers and said we were tuned out. And we really weren't. We were just not seeing ourselves in their version of what the world should look like. But we were there. We were doing the work. And I think it just sounded and looked really different than what was expected. For me, I was like, I don't know anyone who's a slacker or tuned out. I see people like doing amazing art and creating new companies and trying to change the world. I can't think of a single example of social justice and freedom fighting in the world that has been successful and has not included young people at the center of it. Nang Seongjul, I mean, she was so young.
2: In the Chapje person, we are all young, you know, the around 18, 20, something like that.
1: I didn't hear about Naong as much as the Dropshi 14, they were called.
2: So everybody's young, so love singing song. And also we have lots of beautiful political songs, freedom songs. Usually if the girl is not there, we sing openly in the singing. And then two of them get a chance to borrow a tape recorder.
1: Naong and a group of Tibetan nuns sang songs of freedom that were recorded on a little cassette tape and smuggled out of the country. And we knew that this work was going on inside the worst, the most notorious prison inside Tibet. There are so many social justice movements where music is such an important part of it. And, you know, music activates the part of the brain that governs optimism. It brings us together, not just for concerts, but, you know, back in the day around the campfires, we always gathered around music. And in the civil rights movement, it was used as a way that the protesters who knew that they were about to get met with violence could stay calm and hold on to nonviolence. So the fact that these nuns spontaneously did the same thing and used music and freedom songs as a form of protest really kind of speaks to the universal nature of it. When I was in college, I didn't understand how important music is. I just felt it in my body, in my heart, and I also, you know, most activism felt really heavy and uncomfortable to me. I mean, I love a good protest, but that can't be the beginning and end of activism. Like, there had to be something more. And to me, that more was music. Then I found this quote that was and still is one of my favorites by Emma Goldman that says, "If I can't dance, I don't want your revolution." And I knew when I heard that, I knew that is what I'm going to do. I'm going to make a revolution that we can dance to.
3: That's an excerpt from the podcast Freedom Needs a Soundtrack about the birth of the Tibet Freedom Concerts 30 years ago. Aaron Potts, co-founder of the concerts and host of the podcast, is with me once again. A revolution that we can dance to, Aaron. I mean, people are still dancing today, but what happened to the revolution that was kind of the heartbeat behind the Tibetan Freedom Concerts? What's the legacy of the concerts of Tibet? Still is not free.
4: Yeah, you know, the concerts didn't end the occupation of Tibet, but concerts can't do that. But what they did do was they really supported the Tibetan movement, the Tibetan people in their fight for freedom. And so a lot of people, a lot of resources, and a lot of opportunity to sort of change who showed up for Tibet and what was possible for Tibet happened because of those concerts. That movement today, even though Tibet and the Tibetan Freedom Concerts and all that aren't quite as in the news as much as they were back in the 90s, that movement is still exists today and is incredibly strong. It is led by Tibetan leaders all over the world who are carrying on their fight in just amazing ways. It's really inspiring to see.
3: Aaron Potts is host of the podcast Freedom Needs a Soundtrack, tracking the history of the Tibetan Freedom Concerts 30 years ago. Aaron, thank you.

In the coming days, we'll feature another excerpt from the podcast, Freedom Needs a Soundtrack. The day of its Bette Freedom concert finally took place, and the amazing lineup of artists who took part. Stay tuned for that.

0: This is The World. I'm Carolyn Beeler. This month, Poland marked the 83rd anniversary of a World War II-era massacre. It's an event that in the current day has unexpectedly upset one of Europe's most crucial alliances between Poland and its neighbor Ukraine. From Warsaw, DW's Adam Easton explains how old ghosts have come back to haunt the two countries.
1: Poland and Ukraine share a long and complicated history. But in Russia, they have a common enemy. When Vladimir Putin launched his full-scale invasion of Ukraine in 2022, Poles opened their homes and hearts to fleeing refugees. As the director of Warsaw's Office for Eastern Studies, Wojciech Kononchuk, explains.
2: What is happening today between Poles and Ukrainians, it's basically like a love story from big love to big hate. In 2022, when the full-scale invasion started, millions of Ukrainian refugees came to Poland. Many of them found a shelter in Polish houses. So it was like explosion of Polish sympathies and solidarity with the Ukrainian people.
3: Volodymyr Zelensky, President Ukraine.
1: In 2023, former Polish President Andrzej Duda showed that love by awarding Ukraine's Volodymyr Zelensky Poland's highest state honor, the Order of the White Eagle. But over time, Poles' feelings towards Ukrainians have changed due to war fatigue and the difficulties of integrating so many refugees. Painful historical issues have also reemerged, leading to a major diplomatic rift. In May, Zelensky named a military unit after the World War II-era Ukrainian Insurgent Army, or UPA, which many Ukrainians see as heroes in the struggle for their country's independence from Russia. In Poland, however, the UPA is remembered for taking part in the murder of tens of thousands of Poles during the Second World War, in what is known as the Volhynia Massacre.
2: Volhynia Massacre started in 1943. It was a plan by the Ukrainian insurgent army, ethnic cleansing with the aim to erase the Polish population of what is today Western Ukraine. It was targeted not only against the Poles, but also Jews or even some Czechs. Basically, the main goal was to have an independent Ukrainian country for Ukrainians only. Up to 100,000 civilian Poles were killed in 1943 and 1944.
1: Kononchuk says the core of the dispute is that Poland and Ukraine view the UPA very differently.
2: For Ukrainians, they're heroes because they fought the Soviets. So many years after the Second World War, UPA, Ukrainian Insurgent Army, were fighting Soviet occupation. So Ukrainians want to remember only those parts of history of this formation after 1945. So they don't know or they doesn't want to know what was the UPA activities before 1945. For Poles, UPA were a criminal structure which is responsible for mass killing of Polish population. At the same time, level of knowledge in Poland, what was the history of UPA after the Second World War, so basically they were fighters against the Soviets, it's usually almost non-existing knowledge in Polish society.
1: In response to Ukraine's decree naming a military unit after the UPA, current Polish President Karol Nawrocki announced he was stripping Zelensky of Poland's highest honor, only the second time that's happened in 300 years.
4: I have decided to revoke the Order of the White Eagle from the President of Ukraine. At this point, I would like to emphasize this decision is not directed against the Ukrainian people. It does not signify a change in the strategic direction of Polish security policy.
1: On the streets of Kyiv, people struggle to understand Nawrocki's decision.
5: It's not like you just had a falling out with a friend. It's only now that I'm finally starting to wonder if Poland is somehow starting to side with Russia or something. Why are they doing this? What's the point?
6: It won't have any impact, but that's just how they are in Poland. There's nothing we can do about it. We are Ukrainians. We have our own vibe, our own country. We need to live here and give our awards to our president, not wait for anything from the Poles.
7: I think this is very unfair, because we're defending ourselves with every ounce of strength we have. Of course, Poland is helping us a lot, but unfortunately, this is not a tool or a way to improve relations between our countries.
1: But how significant is this rift between the neighboring countries, really?
2: I'm afraid this is the most serious dispute between Poland and Ukraine starting after the collapse of the Soviet Union.
1: So you don't think there's any chance that President Zelensky will agree to the Polish demand to change the name of that military unit?
2: I don't think it will happen. It's an irreversible decision. I have to say that I have never seen anything like this in the discussion between the two societies. So these very negative emotions are just exploding.
1: Poland's centre-right Prime Minister Donald Tusk has criticised the nationalist Nawrocki, a political rival, for needlessly escalating the spat. He says it only serves Russia's interests. Tusk has also condemned Zelensky's decision to name a military unit after the UPA, but he and Nawrocki say Poland will continue to support Ukraine in its war against Russia. After all, both men agree that helping Ukraine also remains in Poland's best interests.
0: That was Adam Easton from DW's Inside Europe.
8: A brief update now on a story we brought you on Friday. In India's capital, New Delhi, today, police used tear gas and batons against thousands of student demonstrators allied with the youth-led Cockroach Junta Party. They're demanding the education minister step down. The police crackdown came as students started to breach security barricades.
0: The Cockroach Junta Party emerged in May after a judge called unemployed young people cockroaches. Activists embraced the name originally as a satirical campaign, but the movement has gained serious momentum over longstanding grievances with India's education system.
8: Over the weekend, police dragged a veteran activist, Sonam Wanchuk, to a hospital. He was about 2 weeks into a hunger strike in solidarity with the students and is reportedly still fasting in the hospital. Prime Minister Narendra Modi's government has taken a hard line against the movement, but today a senior minister was reported to have reached out to protest leaders. Find us online anytime at theworld.org. There's also more of our reporting on YouTube. We are at The World News GBH. I'm Marco Werman.
0: And I'm Carolyn Beeler. Join us back here tomorrow.
9: The World's theme music is composed by Ned Porter. The World is a co-production of GBH Boston and PRX.
10: That was The World from PRX. The program was recorded earlier in the day.
11: The following program was previously recorded by NHK World Japan.
12: This is Asian View from NHK World Japan. I'm Keiko Kitagawa. A treaty to establish the International Criminal Court was adopted 28 years ago. The current president of the ICC, Judge Akane Tomoko, marked the occasion by vowing to continue the pursuit of justice in the face of rising pressure. Akane released a statement on Friday's anniversary of the Rome Statute.
13: International courts must always remain independent and free from political influence and coercion.
12: Akane also said even in the most challenging times, the International Criminal Court will remain steadfast in its mission. Japan's ambassador to China, Kanasugi Kenji, spoke at a business gathering in Beijing to call for utmost caution over China's increasingly strict export controls. Beijing has strengthened regulations this year on exports of rare earth and dual-use items with civilian and military applications. A system to encourage tip-offs was launched in July. Kanasugi said the biggest priority is to ensure everyone is safe. A Texas jury has ordered two subsidiaries of Japanese chip and flash memory giant Kioxia Holdings to pay a U.S. firm $229 million for patent infringement. Kioxia vows to contest the decision. Kioxia Holdings says satellite communications company Viasat filed a lawsuit in 2021 against Kioxia Corporation and US-based Kioxia America. Viasat claims part of Kioxia's flash memory products violate the US firm's patent rights. Kioxia says it's unable to accept the plaintiff's claim and the jury's decision. This is NHK World Japan.
14: 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That's Puzzling, all summer long. 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
18: From CBC News, The World This Hour, I'm Neil Herland. Canada's bracing for a new wave of American tariffs. U.S. President Donald Trump says he plans to impose 50% tariffs on a range of Canadian products in 30 days. Sharon Yonan Reynolds reports.
19: U.S. President Donald Trump calls the tariffs a response to Canada's, quote, discrimination against U.S. motor vehicles, dairy, and alcohol. The proclamations list hundreds of Canadian exports, from dairy to hockey sticks, slapped with a 50% tariff. It's the Trump administration's fallback negotiation tactic, says Ottawa-based trade lawyer Rambod Babudi.
20: They expect to get something out of it, presumably the removal of Canadian measures, provincial measures on alcohol.
19: Dairy farmer Angus McKinnon lives in Quaticook, Quebec. He says while producers are protected by the country's supply system, American consumers could pay the price.
21: An importer imports a dairy product from Canada, that 50% tariff, he will pass it on to the retailer. The retailer will pass it on to the consumer.
19: In a statement, Prime Minister Mark Carney's office says they're ready to intensify trade discussions with the U.S. in the coming weeks. Sharon Yonan Reynolds, CBC News, Montreal.
18: BC Premier David Eby is reacting to the latest U.S. tariff proposal. Eby is in Charlottetown, where Canada's premiers will begin meeting today.
22: At this point, I just feel sorry for Americans. You know, if you're picking fights with Canadians, then you don't have a friend in the world. I've asked my staff to contact the ambassador to have our government statement in support of the historic friendship between Canada and the United States that's on the 250th birthday website of the United States and other materials to be removed.
18: The federal conservatives say President Trump is wrong to target Canadian workers and must reverse these tariffs immediately. But they also blame Prime Minister Mark Carney for failing to get the deal he promised with the U.S. The new British Prime Minister, Andy Burnham, has announced his first policy since taking over yesterday. Britain will cut the tax on power bills starting October 1st. The move could save the average household £45 a year, or 85 Canadian dollars. We are learning new details about the deadly crash that killed a Saskatchewan Rough Riders player over the weekend. Investigators say linebacker Jaden Dahlke was driving his silver SUV the wrong way on a highway and collided with another man. Both died. Mandy Meyer speaks for the Mounties in Saskatchewan.
23: As part of the investigation following, officers located and seized alcohol and cannabis in the silver SUV. Autopsies and toxicology will be conducted as part of the ongoing investigation. We do not have the results of those right now.
18: And finally, a once popular amusement park in Southern Ontario has begun a delicate operation to fly 30 beluga whales to their new homes. Marineland shut down to the public in 2024. And as Thomas Dagler reports, the long-awaited plan to move the whales is now underway.
24: As night fell on Niagara Falls,
3: a convoy of transport trucks left Marineland loaded with heavy and unusual cargo. Half a dozen belugas, the first to be sent to the airport, then on to aquariums in Chicago and San Antonio, Texas. Marine mammal expert Andrew Trites describes the move as a complicated process.
4: It involves people at each step that can accompany the animal and assess it to ensure that it is going to be transported stress-free and problem-free.
3: The emergency rescue operation caps off a long-running saga for the whales. After the park closed, the belugas faced the threat of euthanasia. Recently, Marineland agreed to have them separated and sent to the U.S. and Spain. Plans for Marineland's other animals remain unclear. The park is still home to dolphins and deer. Once on display for the public, their future is now in question. Thomas Dagg, CBC News, Hamilton, Ontario.
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6: It all started with 48 teams just 5 weeks ago, and now Spain are the winners of the 2026 FIFA World Cup. And we had the first ever World Cup halftime show. You got Justin Bieber, you got BTS, you got Madonna, you got Shakira, you got Burna Boy. I'm Alameen Abdul Mahmoud, and this is Commotion. Shireen Ahmed is here, Morgan Campbell is here, Matt Umha is here, and we are going to talk about the World Cup. Hello to all of you.
24: Always Hello. Great to be here.
6: Nice to see all of you.
25: Hi to Matt and his Arsenal journey.
24: Yeah, great to be here for once, Elamine. Usually I'm the guy on Zoom.
6: Yeah, so, but now you're in studio, and Matt Abha, I should say, is pulling up to this conversation in an Arsenal jersey, which is very difficult for me. So I have to actually ignore that and start somewhere else. So, okay, here's the place I actually want to start the conversation.
26: Pedro Porro, Williams, and thundered into Spain!
6: Finally, eventually, we got Ferran Torres. He scored the only goal in the World Cup final at the 106th minute. So we went into extra time in order to get this thing. Matt, what did you think of this game? Was it worthy of being a World Cup final?
27: Yeah, I mean, what I'd say is I think, you know, the game itself probably wouldn't have been particularly maybe compelling for like the median viewer, I think, you know, but, you know, it went about the way that you might expect, right? Like Spain exercising total control over the game, dominating possession, and Argentina kind of coloring outside of the lines a little bit, you know, playing with what you might call generously as urgency, what you might call less generously as like kind of dirty.
6: Yeah.
27: But like,
6: I lean towards that characterization personally.
27: Yeah, and then also, you know, it was a kind of fitting bookend to what has been an incredible era of football as well, you know, with kind of Messi now, I think maybe kind of conclusively overtaken by his heir, Lamine Yamal, you know, but it was, I think, a fitting end.
6: Do you want to just give a little bit of parameters about what you mean when you say playing a little bit dirty? Because I do think like that is actually like a thing that you see when you watch that game. Not the playing dirty, but the playing with a bit of recklessness, right? Like that was a little bit of a hallmark of that game.
27: Definitely. Yeah. I mean, that's, you know, I think like the game is a clash of traditions, right? It's a clash of styles. And the Spanish tradition is a very specific thing. And I would say that Argentina's tradition is a very specific thing. And though Lionel Messi is like the most indelible player in that program, generally speaking, Argentinian football is kind of like all action, physical, you know, they're going to be down on the ground. They're going to be pushing you around. They're going to be in the face of the referee.
6: Yeah.
27: And I think they held up their end of the bargain as far as that goes.
6: Yeah. Messi has never been emblematic of what I sort of think of exactly as like Argentinian football. I will say this, Shireen, that if this World Cup final was the only football game that anyone ever watched, they'd go, I think I don't like the sport very much. However, if you watched the third place match, which was on Saturday, which is like France and England, a 10 goal thriller, I should say, that ended 6-4 to England, you go, this is maybe the greatest sport in the world. What do you make of that disparity between those two games?
25: 100%. So my husband is the former. He's like absolutely not interested in this because there was no goals. But I mean, it almost felt like the third place match between England and France was like, they decided to do like five aside. and like just goals constantly. Like it was,
6: they're just going at it.
25: But it was later within the match as well. And it wasn't a decisive win per se for England, but it was really fun. I thought the energy in that particular match was really fun in terms of the goal scoring. Kylian Mbappe comes back and was like, well, wait a minute. I'm not letting Harry Kane, who looks like everyone's seventh grade science teacher, walk away with this. And don't even get me started on his love for Tom Brady, because that's another show.
6: Yeah.
25: But just this idea of what it can be in the comeback and the back and forth. And then that was really fun. It was like France constantly responding to attacks by, I mean, good God, it sounds like it's a history lesson.
6: It does.
25: But back and you know, it truly was riveting. And it was the amount of goals, I can't remember, and maybe you can correct me, Matt, in terms of a score that high in a semifinal, like with 10 goals.
6: 10 goals.
25: That is wild to me. It's like it's a hockey score, for goodness sakes. And like, I just was like, I really, or rugby. No, rugby's a bit low. No, but
24: that's
25: like,
24: more, that's a hockey score.
25: That's a hockey score. Yeah. So, but then the juxtapose with the final, I can understand. I totally agree with Matt. It's slower, but if you know how Spain plays, it's a lot of tiki-taka. It's a lot of passing.
6: Yeah.
25: It's a lot of intentional. But I will disagree with your comment about recklessness. I think Argentina is very intentional on how they apply that recklessness. And they know the dirtiness is a part of that program per se and about that identity. Nobody expects them. Just as we expect France a la Busquets to roll around on the ground for half an hour and every woman is going, get up.
6: Right.
25: Like, come on. Like, really, it's like that. So they played to their truths of their legacies and their identities.
6: And Morgan, if you're watching that game, you're watching the Spain-Argentina, Argentina final.
27: Yep.
6: I think, like, one of the things that you go is that maybe you're expecting some level of spectacle. And then spectacle doesn't come except for a red card that, to me, was, like, one of the... I think I screamed as loudly as someone might have if, you know, a goal was scored. Enzo Fernandez gets a red card in that game. And to me, like, the reaction, the emotional reaction to an Argentina player getting a red card was sort of like, this is a culmination of all this recklessness that we've been sort of watching. Like, what do you make of that sort of emotional investment? You're like, can someone do something about this? You
24: know? There are a couple things going on. Yeah. One, the contrast between the third place game and the final had everything to do with the styles of play and national identity and blah, blah, blah, but also just with the stakes and the level of tension. Mm-hmm. What it reminded me of, if you watch like distance running, 5K, 10K on the track, right? On the circuit, there might be a pace setter and all the fast guys just run fast because they're the pace setter and they're trying to run a fast time. You get in the Olympics, there's no pace setter. Everybody runs slow because there's too much tension and no one wants to be the guy that runs their best lap on the second last lap. And so they just trot along, and then the last 400 meters, it's a sprint and one person wins.
6: Right.
24: And this is sort of what we saw in the final. There's just a lot of tension. And Argentina, I'm with Shireen. Like, those fouls were not reckless. It was intentional with sort of plausible deniability built in. So it looks reckless. It looks like a mistake. And then every time you saw an Argentine guy foul a Spaniard, they would turn to the referee and say, whoa, what did I do?
6: Me?
24: And then,
6: what did I do?
24: And then my mom was also the person that does not watch a lot of soccer. I watched the game at her house. And all she said after the game was, I don't like this. There's too much play acting. Much too much play acting. And so
25: Auntie is correct.
24: Yes. So with that red card, what it felt like, if you were one of these soccer is like life people, there's so many times like in life where just injustice, cheating, corner cutting just never gets punished. And that finally felt like, and especially like the world we live in now.
6: Yeah.
24: Where
6: you want to see someone get
24: open
6: punished.
24: Corruption and like people perpetrating this corruption don't even get their wrist slapped. So finally, it was like the authorities woke up to this naked corruption and finally like, did something about
6: it. Do something about this.
24: Yes.
6: I do want to say like the other, I don't want to spend too much time only on the final because we've got to talk about the World Cup as a whole. But Shireen, one of the wild things that everyone saw happen is after the whistle blows, after Spain has already won, you see an Argentina player attack another Spain player and sort of push them down on the ground. It seems like that player got a red card, even though the game had just ended. So I assume that person was supposed to be ejected. But there is something about like watching that moment, and you kind of there's a narrative that sort of seems to be building and building, which is like the idea of like Argentina as some kind of villain of this World Cup. And then you see that go like that's the culmination of that narrative.
25: Absolutely. The Argentine villain arc is probably my favorite subplot of this entire tournament mm-hmm. in the sense of they were beloved in 2022. People wanted
6: Messi to win,
25: because it's the only trophy he hadn't won. And then you see him in tears after, while literally Paredes is like going at the throats of Garcia and then pounding on Gabby. And you're like, this is wild. And he was booked with a red card, but it was in the field of play still, which is why the referee, the official, had the opportunity. We don't know what the discipline will be. We don't know.
6: Because the game had ended.
25: The game had actually ended, which is why he's not in the match statistics or match report. But there will be a disciplinary hearing. Argentina may, the AFA may appeal. I would love Spain. And the one of the reasons we haven't heard from the players is they're probably still drunk on some kind of wine. They wanted to go celebrate, you know, despite having, you know, Trump on stage with them selling that moment. But they wanted to go engage. The fact that that happened is atrocious. And for me, it was Argentina telling on themselves. Mm. And I do agree with Morgan that it was this moment where it was this, okay, we're going to deal with these shenanigans. Yeah. There were a lot of shenanigans.
6: Yeah.
25: And I felt that finally, and I do not know why Paredes did it. I want to know if there's some other context, but looking back at the film, there were just Spanish players running to go join the the celebration, and he punched one of them. There wouldn't have been time for context.
6: Matt, you're going to look like you had something. Yes.
27: Yeah, I was just going to say quickly, too. I mean, it should also be said that one of the Argentinian coaches looked to have punched Dani Olmo after the game as well, who's one of the Spanish players. And then in addition to that, though, I think what we're seeing is that Spain is a team that is about to embark on an era of winning and dominance, right? In both men's and women's football. Argentina is at the end of an era of dominance and winning, and they're playing like they understand that, you know, the kind of horizons are ending now, and they're going to be beginning on a kind of new pathway, which is going to be much less successful for them.
24: Can I add two things real quick?
6: Yeah.
24: One, we're looking for deeper context for all this Argentine misbehavior post-final whistle. The context is they're sore losers. That is the context. Paredes was furious because he lost.
25: They didn't have a single shot on target.
24: Well, exactly.
25: 90 minutes. It's embarrassing.
24: Also, El Amin, you're a pro wrestling guy, and the pro wrestling parallels are so strong. So, like, that red card for Fernandez, that was when you watch a tag team match and the heel tag team is just working over the babyface tag team and the referee isn't paying attention.
6: Yeah, you're like, hey, these people.
24: Yes.
6: Someone put an end to this.
24: So that's that moment where the referee finally allows the hot tag and the hot guy comes in and cleans house. And Paredes was just, you see this in wrestling all the time, where just the guy beats somebody down after the final bell, the bell's rung, and you can't do anything about it.
6: Yeah.
24: And this would be like in early 2000s, late 90s WWE, when the heel beats up the babyface after the...
6: Heel's the bad guy, the babyface is the good guy here. Yes.
24: After the final bell, and then they start playing the heels music, like he actually won.
25: Babyface was a wrestler?
6: No, babyface is the good guy is term for in wrestling for the good guy. Well, we don't have time for that rabbit hole.
24: This is all pro wrestling.
6: But here's the thing, though. Maybe I'll put this to Matt. Like, Matt, like, the thing that I'm interested in is if we are thinking about this notion of a generational passing of the torch, right? Like, this is Messi's last World Cup. You know, he won in 2022. Of course, a generational player, perhaps the greatest of all time. Not in my books, but you know what? I'm not. That's a whole other separate conversation. But there have been these pictures, right? The pictures of Lamine Yamal as a baby, you know, and because his family won this contest, and then like he got to pose as a baby with Messi, and now here he is defeating him. I'm thinking about like a little bit of disgrace to the notion of like how this final ended. Like, this should not be how Messi sort of ends his World Cup career. But also, do you feel like you watch that final and go that a torch has been passed from Messi to someone like Lamal?
27: To the extent it's like incomprehensible how perfectly this has all happened. I mean, Messi leaves Barcelona as a god, essentially, as a kind of like deified figure, and out of nowhere emerges this child that he had done a charity shoot with, you know, 15 years prior, and then that child within a year and a half is, you know, kind of unanimously crowned the best player in the world, and just a year later wins the World Cup against Messi in the final. It's like, you know, the storybook nature of it is something that I'm not sure that we have seen. You know, like Kobe Bryant and LeBron James never met in an NBA Finals. You know, Kobe and Jordan kind of missed each other. You right. never have these kind of this like perfect bookend to the end of a career and the beginning of the next great one.
6: Yeah.
27: And that's what we've gotten here, which is really great.
25: But then you also have Messi crying, which is the theater. Listen, he can go crying to his bags of money. Messi will be fine.
6: He's allowed to be upset. That's
25: he is. Yeah. But like he's won every trophy.
6: Yes, that's right. Yes, he's in fact has been the perfect career that he could reasonably
25: and
6: ask for.
25: I'm not mad that it ended realistically.
6: Okay, I agree with you. I completely agree with you. Okay, I just want to also spend a moment talking about the halftime show because that I like the laughter because this is not a sport that normally has a halftime show. And I feel like it is really worth mentioning that, like, as we watch this World Cup, it was announced a long time ago, like, okay, there's going to be a halftime show during the final. We get to that actual halftime show, and then the folks that we have is, like, we have BTS, and we have Madonna, and we have Justin Bieber, and we have Burna Boy, and Shakira. And there's something about me watching this going, am I watching a Super Bowl halftime show? Like, what is this doing in my sport? What was your reaction to the halftime show?
25: So, for me, it's this incessant Americanization of this game, and it's taking away from the spirit of football, which is not supposed to be hydration breaks. It's not supposed to be this. It's not supposed to be Shakira aggressively reminding me we are the same age. It is really supposed to be about the football. The spectacle and the theater is supposed to be on the pitch, yeah. not overtaking it. So for me, it was all of those things. Like, they will be also giving out championship rings to the winners.
6: That's right.
25: Which is also
6: like they do in American football.
25: Exactly, and in the NBA. And it's almost this attempt to hurdle to words to make this entire tournament more palatable yeah. for Americans, which moves away from the world's game. You can't have the world's game without the world. And we keep seeing that. I've said this before. And I mean, don't get me wrong. I love a Muppet playing an instrument as much as the next person.
6: That's right. The Muppets were part of that.
25: Which for me yes. were the highlight. Yeah. I mean, I did see someone tweet that it was a missed opportunity.
6: Ted Lasso was in the halftime show.
25: Yeah, but not to have the Count Dracula count down. That's what I would have wanted. But also, it's too much. It's just too much.
6: Morgan, yeah. on this idea of the Americanization yes. of the sport, you know, so Sheree mentioned hydration breaks. Yep. And I think it's actually worth mentioning for folks who are not familiar with the sport is that up until recently, this is not a thing that has existed in football. It does not exist outside the World Cup. It's
24: yes.
6: that you play the 45-minute half, and then you get a bit of a break, and then you play another 45-minute half. However, this felt very TV time off to me. Felt very watching the NFL. Very, you know, like there's because there have been these breaks that are sort of halfway through each half, where each player goes like, "Okay, we're gonna have a little bit of a moment," and then all the networks have run ads.
27: Game.
6: Yeah, yeah, exactly right.
24: Well, a couple of things.
25: Yeah.
24: One is that. Let's remember the hydration break originally was conceived as a break that occurs when the temperature is above a certain level.
6: Oh, I remember.
24: For player safety.
6: Yeah.
24: And then it got good to the broadcasters. Because the broadcasters were like, wait a minute. You're telling me I can cram in three extra minutes of commercials? All yeah. right, this is what we have, right? Yeah. And yeah. And so tactically, soccer's all, or footy, whatever y'all call it, has always been this sport where.
6: Football, regular football.
24: If you had problems, you had to figure it out on the fly.
6: Yeah.
24: You couldn't just call time out and figure stuff out.
6: Yeah.
24: But two, yes, well, the difference between the World Cup halftime show and a Super Bowl halftime show is that a Super Bowl halftime show is a lot more thought out, a lot more coherent, a lot more entertaining. Contrast this crew to Bad Bunny and to Kendrick Lamar. Like,
6: yeah.
24: And poor Justin Bieber, they sent him out there with an acoustic guitar and nothing yeah. else.
6: And he said, "World Cup Hallelujah." And we're like, okay, sure.
24: Yeah. And what he mainly served to do was to make Shakira and Burna Boy look and sound a lot better just by contrast. Because I don't know that Justin Bieber, great Canadian, good for him, Justin Bieber by himself with an acoustic guitar is magnetic enough to keep 80,000 people's attention focused on him. Now,
6: yeah.
24: there is sort of this push to try to Americanize the World Cup while it's on, Americanize the whole sport while the World Cup is on American soil. I don't know how deep those roots are really going to run and yeah. how much attention Americans are going to pay in the long term. But there also has been some cross-pollination because there also has been this movement among NFL players to say, hey, wait a minute. If FIFA can come in here and say, put grass on these fields in the name of player safety,
6: yeah.
24: why can't you do that for the NFL? Yeah, you have all these NFL players now agitating for natural grass to make their deadly sport a little bit less dangerous.
6: Yeah.
24: But there is some cross-pollination. And I would imagine that the NFL players agitating for grass, I think they will make more progress than the people trying to Americanize world-level soccer.
6: It's worth noting, though, that this morning the headline as I was walking in is Donald Trump, you know, sort of saying, we want the World Cup again. He said he told Infantino, the president of FIFA, he told him that America wants the World Cup again and next, which is, of course, not how the sport works, because it gets assigned several years in advance. We know where the 2030 World Cup is going to be. We know where the 2034 World Cup is going to be. Well,
24: because up until now, you couldn't just call Gianni Infantino and say, overturn that red card. Now you can.
25: No, but Morocco has way more of a stake globally in football, and they're co-hosting with Portugal and Spain.
6: But wait, well, let's hold for a moment, because Saudi Arabia is hosting 2034.
25: So
6: I want to come back to this in just a moment, but let me ask you, Matt, because I feel like this has also kind of been interesting. A World Cup of a bunch of underdogs kind of having really significant moments. Like, so, you know, it felt very exciting to me to watch Cabo Verde. It was very exciting for me to watch Canada make it around a 16. Come on. These are magical runs. This is the thing that you watch this World Cup for. Do you think expanding the number of teams, because we went to 48 countries this time instead of 32, do you think expanding the number of teams, did that feel to you like the right move for the sport, Matt?
27: Yeah, I mean, I have to be honest and say that I had my hesitancy about it prior to the tournament, but yeah. I think ultimately the kind of on-field product won out. Now, do I think that Gianni Infantino introduced this in a benevolent way? Absolutely not, right? But I think that ultimately, the like greatness of the athletes betrayed the original intention of the person responsible for it, right?
6: Yeah.
27: But I think, you know, so the best part of it is that, you know, you now have, I mean, this World Cup introduced for me the notion of like diaspora football. You know, and great athletes from countries like Morocco and Cabo Verde and Canada and Senegal and Ivory Coast who were born in Europe, who were born in places like France, Spain, England, and so on and so forth, but decided to go back home to play, right? Yeah. And to represent the countries of their descent rather than the nations of their birth. And what we're seeing is like a great kind of closing of the gulf in parity, right? And so some of these like traditionally I'd say like, you know, nations that have never experienced great success in the sport are now able to challenge the best teams in the world, because the players that are playing for Morocco and the players that are playing for Spain or France, many times were trained by the same institutions, were trained in the same academies, lived in the same neighborhoods, were born into the same cities. Right. And so there's this great kind of closing of the gap that is happening in this sport. I think is also happening in sport generally, you know, like in the NBA, it's not a coincidence that eight different teams have won the championship, eight teams in a row, right? This is an era of parity. And so, yeah, we saw that in the World Cup as well.
25: And the only team, this is a really fun fact, Spain did not beat in the tournament was Cabo Verde.
6: Yeah.
25: And that's really fun for Vizinho, who's now been offered a contract in South America.
6: Yeah.
25: And that's part of the little joyous things that we see. And even this idea of who's in the margins and who's in the fringes and who gets to go, for people that are paying attention, even to AFCON and African Cup of Nations.
6: Yeah.
25: Cabo Verde was never on that radar for me. And I love AFCON. It's my favorite tournament. But for this to emerge is so important.
6: Mm-hmm. Yeah. I think that's the thing that I want out of a World Cup. Like, is a moment like that that makes everybody say, oh, I can be surprised. I can be surprised in really meaningful ways. And like, that's the thing that sort of changes your relationship with the sport. Morgan,
24: can I ask you soccer experts a question?
6: Yeah.
24: Because it seems to me the one thing that expanding the field does away with is the idea of having a group of death. Yeah. Because you only have 32 teams, four groups per team. And one of these groups is going to have like three heavy hitters and then, you know, one also ran.
6: Yeah.
24: But you didn't have that this time around because the heavy hitters are spread out. So my question to you guys is, how do you guys feel about the fact that the expanded field sort of gets rid of the group of death and takes a lot of attention out of the group stage?
6: I like being surprised by a new team more than I like the group of death. I mean, like, the group of death is like, okay, we're going to have a couple of really fun matches, but also at the same time, like, this allows for a lot more surprises. So for me, like, I like this better personally. Matt, what about you?
27: What I'd say is that the group of death has not been entirely done away with either, right? Like South Korea did not qualify for the knockouts. Now, South Korea is an excellent team, but they happened to be situated in a group that was incredibly competitive, and so they didn't qualify, right? So that element is always going to still be there, despite the fact that more teams are being introduced.
25: I'm more worried about my own schedule because I'm exhausted. So 64 teams, I feel like I'll be comatose.
6: They're talking about expanding the next World Cup from 48 teams, which is what we had this year, to again, 64. This time to 64.
25: I'm so tired already.
6: Much more exhausted. Okay, I want to just quickly go around the table. I literally have 2 minutes here. I want to ask each of you, so just tell me what your favorite moment of this World Cup. Shireen, I'll start with you.
25: Well, if it's not going to be Lamine Yamal's younger brother, Kanye, being beautiful and wonderful and encapsulating joy, it will be Enzo Fernandez getting a red card.
6: Morgan, what about you?
0: Favorite moment of the World Cup. Shireen and I were texting about this. She was at the game, Ghana versus Panama, right here in Toronto. Right, that was Toronto. A game that I had looked forward to because you had these two fan bases that really know how to party and know how to have a good time without anything devolving into hooliganism, and the ending was so perfect.
6: Yes,
0: with Asante hitting that gear, that raw acceleration, crossing it to your man, to Shireen's homie Semenyo for the finish. My favorite moment of the tournament.
6: Matt, you got 30 seconds, buddy. What do you got?
27: So Cabo Verde, Messi and Yamal on the pitch together, African nations qualifying in the way they did, the Mbappe dictator memes, amazing. and then I will say, finally, watching my glorious prince Bukayo Saka score 3 goals against France. Yes.
6: Your glorious prince did in fact actually manage to do that. I was really happy for him. Shireen, the reason I gave you guys such a short time frame is because I want you to take 30 seconds to think about, are we now a soccer nation? Is Canada now a soccer nation? Round of 16, Toronto and Vancouver becoming just excellent host cities. How do you feel about the future of the sport in this country?
25: I'm really enlightened in the sense of so excited and grateful to the Canadian public for taking this up, for rallying around them. Do you want to remind Canadians the Canadian Women's Program is what carried and was the foundation of the success on that global stage. And two things. WAFCON is starting July 26th. Please pay attention to Women's African Cup of Nations. It's so important. We've got players that play in the NSL. Also, the Women's World Cup is happening. So in addition to saying we're so good as a nation, a football nation, we're not done yet. This is the beginning. Pay attention to the Women's World Cup 2027.
6: That's a lovely, lovely place to leave it. I really appreciate your time, you guys. Thank you so much for doing this.
0: Anytime.
6: Thank you. Sure. My name is Alamine Abdul Mahmoud. This show is called Commotion. We'll be back tomorrow. We'd love to see you then.

0: everybody. Welcome to Because News, Canada's funniest news quiz. I am Gavin Crawford, here with three people who crossed multiple floors just to get here. Let's welcome this week's panel. He's just one Jonathan Bailey away from claiming his rightful place as People's Sexiest Man Alive. Let's all swoon for Miguel Rivas.
1: I've never been introduced first in my life.
0: In the middle chair, he's not a comic, but he knows a lot about them because he writes them. Give it up for Ryan North.
2: It's a fair and accurate introduction.
0: We try. Finally, like Canada's finance minister, she also built her own boots, but they are stunning. Kick up your heels for Emma Hunter. All right, panel, are you ready to make some games out of the news?
3: Yep.
2: Let's do it.
4: Here we go.
3: Yeah.
0: All right, panel, prepare yourselves for a Because News fake movie trailer. Have a listen to this trailer for a fictional action movie and be ready, if you will, to quiz.
5: Once in a generation comes a project so audacious, so transformative, and so expensive that you have to see it to believe it.
6: There are times in the progress of people when fundamental choices must be made and a new course charted.
5: In a fight for our very existence, one man has the roadmap to survive. If I may. From the people who brought you Sunny Ways and Inflation comes Survival Plan.
7: Critics are saying there's a lot in there and it seems untenable.
5: This November, can you get behind Survival Plan?
7: Rated L for long.
0: All right, panel, you heard that action-packed trailer. Can you tell me why were this week's headlines touting a survival plan?
1: They're just teaching us how to cope with casual baseball fans commenting on the Jays' loss with things like, tough one, hey? Why didn't we have the Japanese guy?
0: Good guess, no. Emma?
3: I know. Okay, so this is the time of year when the mentally unwell start putting up Christmas decorations. Now, for some of us, it makes you want to lie down in a road. Don't, okay? You just look away and you're going to survive. Is it that?
0: No. Ryan?
2: I think this is just the standard going forward, just focusing on baseline survival.
0: Grim?
2: Sorry, is this a comedy show?
0: Does anyone know for real what it is?
1: It's the budget. The budget.
0: You are correct. Budget. The headline from the Globe and Mail. This budget is a Trump survival plan.
3: Mm. Yeah.
0: This week, Prime Minister Mark Carney unveiled his first budget and tried to send a message to Canadians about Trump and about Trudeau. The Globe and Mail reported that Trudeau's first budget mentioned this particular word fewer than 20 times, while Carney's first budget uses it 150 times. Can you guess the word that appears way more in Carney's budget? Ryan.
2: It is Kalipagian.
0: What does Kalipagian mean?
2: Kalipagian. It's an adjective meaning having delightfully rounded buttocks. Very useful word.
1: As in Mark Carney is Kalipagian. Yeah.
0: I would love if that was in the budget 150 times, but it is not. Emma?
3: Yes, I know this because I saw it live, and the word is Poundtown. You think you're, oh, but that was it.
0: It is not Poundtown.
1: Oh. No, it's actually amazing. It didn't work for either of them, and it's Chugi. Which Carney, you know, he's using it now and it seems a bit late. But you got to give some credit to Trudeau for using Chugi so long ago, like way ahead of the trend.
0: It is, in fact, defense.
3: Okay.
0: If survival is the goal, defense is probably where you're going to spend. $82 billion over 5 years will go to the Canadian Armed Forces to accomplish what they're calling the three R's. Can you tell me what three R words will give our military a needed boost?
2: Oh, the three R's. Really big guns, really big missiles, and really fun times.
3: Sounds good.
1: Every one of those was really.
2: Yeah. I'm a writer.
0: Miguel, the three R's.
1: Well, that's what we all need to have a successful week. Reefer, Rickard's Red, and ravioli.
3: Oh, yeah.
0: The correct answer is coming from Emma.
3: Okay. So I know what they are. The first one is retinol, only at night. The second one is radiance, because we want a radiant military. We don't want, like, dull guys.
1: Yeah, we heard Pete Hegseth. We want hotties in there.
3: Hotties, like those Louvre dudes. Anyway, and then the last R is Robaxacet, because they carry those guns. I hope like a few mil are just going to Robaxacet. You gotta have a nice sort of chill back.
0: Fair point. Actually, I think Ryan gets the point on that one for being the closest with really big weapons. The three R's are rebuild, rearm, and reinvest.
2: That's basically what I said, yeah.
3: Yeah.
0: CBC News said this week that every budget is a mix of accounting and storytelling. What story do you think this government is trying to tell?
2: Once upon a time.
3: Okay.
2: Anything is better than a Christmas election, the end.
0: Well, whether the story of this budget is good or bad, one thing is for sure, it's definitely long. In fact, it's so long, it doesn't seem plausible for some of the opposition parties to have even been able to read it before they said they can't support it. I think we shall approach this budget the same way I approach a long read. Skim it and look for the weird stuff.
3: Yeah.
0: And there was definitely a weird line item tucked into this budget. Carney is proposing Canada should look into joining a certain competition. What contest does Carney want Canada to be in?
3: Yes, I know this. So what it is it's wife swap. Okay, so you take all of us Canadian wives, and then we switch with, like, Australia, maybe, because it's warm. And then the Australian women come here, and we just be disappointed in their husbands. So it would be like, hey, Rich, there's a boa constrictor in the bed. It's been here for 3 days. Like, what are you doing? And then Rich is like, I don't know. I thought you wanted me to tend to the yard. I'm like, Rich, why would you be doing that when it's still there? I hate you. That's television. That's good. Wife swap.
1: But it would be called wife swap.
3: Yeah.
1: Boy.
3: Then you could do it with the one in France. Okay. Don't even like the way she looks.
1: Swap the wife.
0: Weirdly, Carney did not put wife swap into the budget.
3: Okay.
0: But he did put another competition. Miguel?
1: Yes. He thinks that Canada should compete in the UFC event that will take place on the White House lawn. We need a team, because there's lots of great Team Canada, like UFC fighters. Let's get in there. Let's show it to America. War of 1812 again, you know?
3: You're in the ballroom.
1: Heck yeah.
3: Heck yeah.
1: Let's smash that ball. Yeah,
0: great idea. The correct answer, the headline from CBC News, Carney wants Canada in Eurovision.
3: Ooh.
1: Hey, that's
2: great.
3: I like that.
1: That's great.
0: The big Eurovision Song Contest, where countries compete to choose the song of the year. Australia and Israel aren't in Europe, but they are in the contest. And Carney put in the budget that CBC should be exploring getting us into Eurovision.
2: Isn't that just like one email to say, hey, can I join your club?
1: Carney has to do a self-tape and audition us as a country.
0: I mean, is getting us into Eurovision the transformative nation-building project we need?
3: I like it. I think it's a good thing. I think I'm going to start training my sons to win it, or I could just shoot one out of a cannon, and I know which one. Guy today.
0: Obviously, everyone will, of course, have their own takeaway from reading this budget or watching the coverage of Budget Day, but the main thing that struck me is, why does the finance minister look and sound exactly the way they portray Canadians on South Park? Don't believe me? Here is the finance minister, François-Philippe Champagne.
6: There are times in the progress of people when fundamental choices must be made.
0: And here is a Canadian from South Park.
8: I hereby grant thee access to the great nation of Canada. Open the gates!

0: was in the news this week. According to a New York Times article, everyone hates a certain type of friend. Which friend does everyone hate?
1: And this, I know this answer because it is me and I am he. It is your friend who is cool and handsome, but he insists on correcting on less versus fewer because he really loves accountability is encoded in that. It's the only thing we have in English that does this, and he doesn't want to lose it.
2: Getting a real picture of you.
0: Possible.
1: Cool and handsome.
0: Emma, what type of friend?
3: Happy. I don't like it. Get out of here.
2: It's like a little sensitive to talk about. Stinky friend. The friends who smell bad.
3: Oh my God, remember that? Anyway.
0: Yes. You guys had a smelly friend?
3: We knew a smelly person.
1: Well, if you don't know, you might be the smelly person, Gavin.
2: Yeah, I think. For those listening on the radio who can't see, Gavin just had a sudden realization.
0: You know what? I'm kind of good with it. The correct answer, the New York Times headline reads, "Everyone hates Friend, the AI necklace."
2: Yes.
0: Friend is a plastic pendant that hangs around your neck on a lanyard. It listens to everything you do and say and is always there to make quips about the goings-on in your life. It costs $180. Unfortunately, reviews of Friend have been less than stellar. What specifically do people not like about Friend?
2: Swears like a sailor. Just constant coarse language from your neck at all times.
3: Yeah.
1: It objectively proves you have no friends in real life because it would have stopped you from wearing this out of the house.
0: Good guess, Emma.
3: It's passive aggressive. It's like a mean lady.
2: Oh, you're going to buy that shirt.
0: Yeah.
2: Another pizza slice. Wow.
0: People don't like that Friend can't actually speak. It only responds in written messages on an iPhone app. So you have to read what it's telling you.
1: That's their one complaint?
0: Well, they also don't like Friend's tone.
2: Can I get a pepperoni slice? I'll just take a salad.
0: You know, it's true. What did people say is wrong with Friend's tone?
2: Sounds like your mom.
3: Like sarcastic? Yeah.
0: It's described as being somewhere between bored and sarcastic.
3: I love it.
0: I mean, literally, it's just me hosting this show. Wait, am I Friend? The writer of a Guardian article took her friend, the AI necklace, to a distressing medical appointment and asked it for comfort. After taking a moment to generate a response, what comforting message did Friend text back?
3: Some people like a flat chest. Which, like, didn't have anything to do with the medical problems. Like, why would you say that?
0: Rude. Ryan?
1: All flesh will rot, for it is the fate of the living to die.
0: Comforting. Miguel.
2: It was just four words. Well, I'll be fine.
1: Was it just like LOL whatever?
0: Close. Texted back, "I'm here to bring vibes."
3: No.
1: That was worse than all of ours.
0: Yeah. According to the Times article, 20% of Americans have already turned to AI for social company. Maybe this is because it's easier and faster than making a friend in real life.
2: Yes.
0: According to science, how long does it take to form a close friendship?
2: Gavin, when I make my first one, I'll let you know. 40 years and counting. I'll be fine.
0: It takes 200 hours.
2: Okay.
0: It takes about 200 hours to form a close personal friendship with another person.
2: Okay.
3: Okay.
0: I mean, honestly, you've been on the show enough. We should be getting there soon.

You know, we're used to covering bad news stories on this show, but this week we came across some good news. Excellent news, in fact, especially for kids. According to the headlines,

0: What's the good news for kids?
1: Parents have discovered 6-7, so kids are allowed to move on now to the next meme.
0: Probably they will be soon.
1: It's lame now that we say it.
0: Ryan, what's the good news for kids?
2: The good news is one day you'll be able to buy all the toys you want. The bad news is you won't want to.
1: That's like an evergreen, deep sorrow poem.
2: I carry them with me.
1: Oh, my God. I'm so sad.
3: Yeah.
0: That is not the good news for kids. The actual good news from the New York Times, the headline reads, peanut allergies have plummeted in children. Peanut butter's back.
3: Is it back?
1: No,
2: never left.
1: God, no. No.
3: I can't do that.
1: It's not back.
3: I'll come for me, the mom's
1: coming. Do you want to go to jail?
3: No, I don't want to go to jail. I won't do it.
0: Yeah. Is there a lot of rules for you?
3: Yeah. And it's like if a person in their class brings peanut butter, they come home to us. They're like, yo, Jackson had peanut butter in his lunch and everybody saw it. Like, that guy's crazy. Like they like come for each other.
1: It's the new lice.
3: It's the new lice.
1: we were at Lice on Toast.
0: Oh, yeah. I remember. Yes. According to a study published in the journal Pediatrics, new onset peanut allergies have dropped by a staggering 43%.
1: Excellent.
0: In kids under 3. The decrease is due to what Fox News calls a bold new approach.
1: Well, it worked with Australia. So they just chose an island and they gathered up all the kids with peanut allergies, set them there, and we'll check on them in 50, 60 years, see how their society turned out.
0: And the crazy thing is the only food that grows in the island
1: is peanuts.
0: Is peanuts.
1: Peanut
0: Island. What was the bold new approach that reduced peanut allergies, Emma?
3: Well, it's Fox News, right? So
0: yes.
3: Maybe before the child eats the peanut, they give it a gun. It has nothing to do with allergies.
1: Confidence.
3: It's America, you know?
1: No, everyone's close. It's just like early exposure, right? Like before skin to skin, as you're bringing the newborn baby to the parent, you just like spoon a peanut butter right in between. You're already in the hospital.
3: Yeah, they get the thing out of the mouth, they cut the cord of the short peanut.
1: That's right.
0: I will give you a point for that, Miguel.
1: No, you can't. I'm lying. I'm joking.
0: Exposing children to peanuts when they are 4 to 11 months old instead of waiting until they are 3 years old.
3: That's not shoving peanut butter in a newborn at the hospital.
1: It's, you know what the experience literally is like? The experience, I'm sure every parent, modern parent does the same thing where it's like, today's the day. You like get the car ready and you're like, you plan the route to the hospital and you're like, who wants a peanut butter? You don't know, the parents are like,
3: okay.
0: Yeah. For years, parents were told not to expose their babies to peanuts, but 10 years ago, a landmark study discovered the opposite was true, that if babies consume peanut products at an early age, they were far less likely to become allergic to them.
3: Mm-hmm. Yeah.
0: Food Allergy Canada has a campaign encouraging parents to safely administer allergenic foods to their kids. What is the motto of the Food Allergy Campaign?
2: One way to find out.
0: Miguel?
1: Fingers crossed.
0: Emma?
3: Darwin, baby.
0: They went with eat early, eat often.
1: Here's my digression. I think the smartest company ever is the food company for kids' lunches called School Safe.
3: Yeah.
1: Because every snack to get your kids, you have to give them multiple snacks every day. And you go through the grocery store, you're like, is this good? Is this good? One is called School Safe. And they're like, I don't give a crap what this day's like. Why not School Safe?
3: Yeah.
0: Has there been other recommendations in your history of parenting that have been reversed on you?
3: Like something we were told, and then...
0: And then you're like, oh, whoops, nope, do this instead.
3: We were told, I think it was my mom, said, you can't clean everything all the time, because if you clean everything all the time, they're going to be allergic to everything, so just don't clean anything, you know, very much, don't overdo it. And so they would, sometimes their soothers would fall out, and I just put it back in, and then they got a mouth infection. I feel really bad about it still. I feel really bad about it. Yeah. That was really bad. My mom's ideas are sometimes...
0: Give them a spoonful of dirt.
3: Yeah, she also said a couple of weeks ago, hopefully she's not listening, she said, I'm for real, hand to God, she said, I put a cake of soap at the bottom of my bed so I don't get cancer. Okay. okay.
2: Maybe this advice isn't as good as I thought it was.
3: Yeah. So she's, I mean, she's cancer free, but.
1: In terms of like reverse recommendations, I remember with my second son or my second child, my son, he was born in 2020. And there was this recommendation at the time to stay in your home because there's an airborne deadly disease that will kill you if you step outside. So you're trapped and that's the end. And that changed.
3: So good.
4: Because news
5: with Gavin Crawford,
4: Canada's funniest news quiz.
0: I'm Gavin Crawford, and this week, by the waning light of the Beaver Moon, I'm joined by panelists Ryan North, Miguel Rivas, and Emma Hunter. Emma is in two TV shows at the moment, Slow Pitch and Hate the Player. Two sports shows. How did that happen, Emma?
3: Oh, my God, I know. I don't do any sports. I had to throw the ball once, and I had a panic attack. Yeah.
0: Well, I'll still watch.
3: Yeah, thanks.
0: And we live in an age of wonder. Technology makes huge leaps forwards every day. So let's catch up with a round of
6: Frontiers in Innovation.
0: Panel, according to CBC News this week, great leaps are being made in Canada, thanks to a professor at McMaster University who wants to make life better for women.
3: Oh!
2: That's you!
3: Okay.
2: You have my attention.
0: Tell me, panel, what lady problem does her research solve?
3: Well, maybe she finally put a stop to men doing Simpsons impressions at us. Please stop it. We hate it. Ugh, Smithers. Stop it. It's enough.
1: Well, if I could speak for all women, as a man.
0: As you are wont to do.
1: I got to assume it's something to do with like men like shutting the hell up for 5 seconds. No, I'm not done, Emma. Something about men start using better deodorant, something like that.
0: It is not. Okay. Ryan, any idea?
2: Yeah, as a man and ally.
3: Okay.
1: I knew I forgot something.
3: I'm gonna throw up.
2: You know, I don't really see gender.
3: Okay.
2: Oh my God. I just see people.
3: Oh yeah.
2: And something that unites all people is that our dental tissues, our teeth, don't have ability to regrow and repair. It's one tissue in the body that doesn't repair itself. That is a flaw in the human design. I'm happy to have it fixed for women first. I think they deserve it. But eventually, we'll all be winners with teeth that we don't go to the dentist anymore because our teeth clean themselves.
3: That sucks, man.
0: The headline from McMaster News is researchers develop smarter menstrual product.
3: Yeah! Rock on, right, guys?
2: Yeah.
0: A McMaster University professor has invented something that could vastly increase the use of menstrual cups. How did she improve the cup experience?
2: If I may.
0: Ryan?
2: Emma. I admit I don't have a lot of hands-on experience here, but I believe if you're improving a Diva cup, it's roughly like the Oreo strategy, different sizes, flavors, seasonal products.
3: I
2: shouldn't have said flavors. I mean to say flavors.
1: Oh my God, you said flavors.
2: I meant colors.
3: Way off.
2: Colors.
1: No. Oh man.
3: No man.
1: Colors. I mean, no judgment.
3: No, listen, if that's your thing, but I feel like I don't know you well enough to. You shouldn't do that.
1: Right, we all met tonight.
3: Yeah, we met you like an hour ago.
2: We're speedrunning friendship.
3: Yeah. Can I just say what it is?
0: Yeah.
1: Hey, we're out of time.
0: Emma.
3: I'm going to kill him. I'm going to kill him after this.
0: Emma, how did she improve the cup experience?
3: Thank you. Glow in the dark.
1: You can never find the things.
3: Glowing cervix? That's cool. That's cool.
0: The headline reads, researchers at McMaster University developed tablet to make menstrual cups less messy.
3: Great. Mm. This is great. I love this.
0: Menstrual cups are eco-friendly and affordable because they can be reused for a long time, but emptying the cup can be messy.
3: He's got a plan for how to deal with that, I think.
0: So this researcher created a super absorbent tablet that absorbs everything in the cup.
3: Oh, great.
1: That's great.
0: And they're cheap to make as they are crafted from what abundant ingredient?
1: Salt.
2: I feel like sponge is too obvious, but
1: sea sponge.
0: You're close.
3: Starfish. Fish. Just straight up fish.
1: Is it a pineapple you find under the sea?
3: Shells.
0: The correct answer, they're made of seaweed.
3: Oh.
0: Seaweed. Is there anything it can't do? Right. And with that, we come to the end of another exciting Because News. This week's champion is Ryan North.
5: Oh.
0: I am Gavin Crawford. I am off to dig through the bin and hopefully find two mittens that match. We'll see after the weather bomb why

Hey, Canada, this is Ryan North, winner of Because News. Congratulations to my runners-up, Emma Hunter and Miguel Rivas. Because News is written and produced by Elizabeth Bowie, David Carroll, Gavin Crawford, Phil Lung, and Jess Klimowski. This week, they had help from Jenna O'Connor, running out the team, Aaron Conway, Bronwyn Page, Diana Markulin, Chris Lyons, and a recording engineer, Paul Hodge.

0: You've been listening to Because News here on CBC Radio 1. I'm Saroja Coelho. Stay with us for discovery, explorations in the world of science from the BBC.
1: Feel that? 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From coast to coast, Canada's first professional women's soccer league is bringing the heat. 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
2: From CBC News, The World This Hour, I'm Pat Philpott. Mark Carney is responding to the latest tariff threat from Donald Trump. In a statement, the Prime Minister says Canada is ready to engage with the U.S. to resolve the months-long trade dispute. The U.S. President's new 50% tariffs on a range of Canadian goods is provoking reaction from Canada's premiers as well. They're meeting over the next few days in Charlottetown. Janice McGregor is there.
3: At this point, I just feel sorry for Americans.
4: If Donald Trump thought his latest threat would change BC Premier David Eby's mind, sorry to disappoint.
5: Will you put American booze back on the shelf?
3: Absolutely not.
5: Why not?
3: You know, I have to talk to forestry families that face a tariff of above 50% because our softwood is a national security risk to the United States, while Russian softwood is taking its place in the United States.
4: Premiers yet to arrive in Charlottetown voiced similar resolve on social media. Quebec's Christian Frechette calling it unjustified, concerning, weakening the dairy industry, non-negotiable, no compromise, she said. Ontario's Doug Ford said he'll never stop fighting, calling for Canada to respond dollar for dollar.
6: Premiers are political animals, and they take their cues from public opinion.
4: Professor Jared Wesley from the University of Alberta.
6: So far, public opinion remains, you know, supportive of an elbows-up approach.
4: Janice McGregor, CBC News, Charlottetown.
2: The official opposition is reacting as well. In a statement, the Conservatives say President Trump is wrong to target Canadian workers and must reverse these tariffs immediately. The statement also criticizes the government, saying Mark Carney was wrong to surrender Canada's leverage for over a year and a half without actually working to secure the deal he promised. Britain's new prime minister has announced his first major policy. Andy Burnham was appointed to the role yesterday, saying he was going to create some breathing room for people struggling with the cost of living. Today, he's announcing he's cutting the value-added tax on domestic energy bills. The annual savings per household would be the equivalent of about $85 Canadian. Iran attacked a tanker in the Strait of Hormuz early this morning, forcing its crew to abandon ship. Meanwhile, the U.S. carried out a 10th straight night of airstrikes against Iranian targets. U.S. military video shows jets taking off in the Middle East. Officials claim to have hit Iranian air defense networks, missile sites, and command centers. In response, Iran has fired at U.S. military bases in Kuwait and Bahrain. The U.S. attacks come as President Donald Trump is vowing retaliation for the three U.S. service members killed over the weekend. And in the midst of all this, diplomatic envoys from Pakistan are attempting to mediate a truce. A major storm is bearing down on the U.S. Gulf states. The outer bands of Tropical Storm Bertha hit central Florida last night. The system is moving west across the Gulf of Mexico, tracking towards Alabama, Louisiana, and Mississippi. It's expected to bring winds in excess of about 120 kilometers an hour and as much as 200 millimeters of rain. Those coastal states are preparing for possible flooding and storm surges over the next days. It's been called a 1 in a 15 million chance. An Australian woman has given birth to rare, naturally conceived, identical quadruplets. Four girls come from a single fertilized egg that split into four embryos. They were delivered by cesarean section. Alexa Bendel is a fetal medicine specialist at the Royal Brisbane and Women's Hospital.
7: Where the babies are sharing a placenta, there's a very high risk of mortality and morbidity for these babies and for mum. So the fact that we've got four beautiful, healthy babies born at 28 weeks and 4 days is incredible. And we're very happy to be a part of it.
2: The babies will stay in the neonatal intensive care unit for a while, yet then they'll join an already busy household. Their parents already have 4 children at home between the ages of 1 and 10. That's your World This Hour. I'm Pep Philpott.
0: I'm Saroja Coelho, and you're listening to CBC Radio 1. Up now, explorations in the world of science with Discovery from the BBC.
8: In the beginning, the Sky Father, Ranginui, and the Earth Mother, Papatuanuku, were locked in a tight embrace, and their children lived in the dark space in between them. One day, their son, Tane Nui Arangi, pushed his parents apart, creating the separate Earth and Sky. But following their separation, this newly created world was dark, and Tane Nui Arangi needed to find a source of light to illuminate it. So he looked towards the sky and found the smallest, most fragile star, called Hineroamoa. They came together and had a daughter, the goddess of childbirth and weaving, and she would inspire a method to help save the oceans in the 21st century.
9: I thought of Hine Te Iwiwa. One of my tribes was a matriarchal tribe, so it just made sense that we would look to female ancestors to help guide our work.
8: I'm Julia Ravey.
10: And I'm Ella Hubber.
8: We're scientists turned radio presenters.
10: And these are the stories we wish we'd known when we were starting out as scientists.
8: This is Unstoppable for Discovery on the BBC World Service. Today's story is all about combining the old with the new to help solve problems caused by our modern day society, and how one particular researcher has fully embraced her culture in an effort to save our oceans. And her name is Currer Paul Beck. So this story all begins with the source and foundation of all life. What would you say, Ella, is your foundation of life?
10: My foundation of life, I guess, is RNA, DNA.
8: That's your foundation of life. That is the foundation of life. Give me something personal. That's what I'm here for.
10: Cup of tea.
8: That was my one. I was going to say a cup of tea. I think like that's the thing that sustains me the most. But in this instance, I'm talking about water, and specifically the sea and oceans in relation to Maori cultures, the original settlers in Aotearoa or New Zealand.
10: Okay, so what makes water so important in Maori culture?
8: So Maori view the water as an essential energy for life, and the ocean is a huge part of New Zealand's identity, and so it is very important to protect Moana.
10: Moana, does that mean ocean?
8: It does. And there is one scientist who sees Moana as the place she is most at home.
9: Oh, Julia, I love it. If I'm on a boat, I look in the water and I think, I need to be in the water. So once I'm in the water, then I'm home. It's a spiritual connectivity of a place where I feel I belong and that I have a duty.
10: Is that Currer?
8: It is.
9: Kia ora, ko te pari o te rā wai. Greetings, my name is Currer and I am a Māori marine ecologist from Aotearoa, New Zealand.
8: So Currer Paul Beck is a marine scientist, but this wasn't the career that was in her mind until much, much later in her life.
10: Oh, okay, so what was her early life like?
8: So Currer told me that she grew up in a small inland town in New Zealand in the 1970s, so nowhere near the ocean, and her ancestors did actually come from these coastal regions. But at the time, Currer said, growing up as a Maori child was really hard.
9: To be Maori was to be invisible, was to be, I'm getting emotional. I don't even know why. But to be Maori was to be not seen, not heard. And you were dirty, dumb, and lazy. Everything bad was to be Maori. So my mother put me into ballet lessons, and I actually loved it. It's discipline, hard work, and strength. But I was the only Maori girl in the class, and she asked if some of the other mothers could do my hair. I had really long, really beautiful long hair, and I could hear all the non-Maori mothers talking about me, saying that I must have head lice, that I was dirty, and no one wanted to do my hair.
10: For adults to be saying that about a child, that's awful.
8: I know, like, treat you completely differently to how they're treating the other children. But Currer said, even though this was a really hard time in her life, all of this treatment made her super resilient.
9: I think from there comes a resilience. You put your head down, you work hard. And I think what it's done for me is there's a drive. There's a knot in my puku, in my stomach, to normalize our ways of knowing, being, and doing as real, as meaningful, and appropriate.
11: That's incredibly impressive to me that she can take so much, you know, strength and resilience from such a terrible experience.
12: Yeah, like from some of their hardest times has, you know, developed this huge strength of character, which has gone on to massively help her in her life.
11: And her life, of course, led her on to science. How did she become interested in science?
12: Yeah, so it wasn't at school. She said science was not her favourite subject at all. But outside the classroom, something did catch her eye.
9: I think I was maybe 10 or 11 or maybe even 12. And I was in the town centre. There was a white microscope in the shop window. And you know when you're a child and you see something that you really like and you kind of walk really slowly past the shop window, the storefront, and you drag your fingers along the window, like you almost caress the window as a way of saying, I want that microscope. I'd never even seen a microscope before. I looked at it with love. And the reason, I think, was I already was in love with the natural world and trying to understand it, and I guess that's science.
11: That speaks to me as someone who wanted to be a scientist when I was younger. You don't even really understand it, but you crave being able to see things close up, to see things in more detail, to understand things better.
12: It's almost like a portal to unlocking the world. Yeah. That's what she's looking at. Like, if I get that, then I'll be able to like get to the next level of like really understanding what's going on.
9: Mm.
12: So Kura went to university and still had this curiosity about science, but she was told really nicely that she wasn't smart enough to do science subjects.
11: Wow, I really just hate this idea that science is for this kind of elite class.
12: Yeah, exactly. I think it's, you know, being told, oh, you're not smart enough to do this thing. It's like, well, maybe it's just not being taught in the right way. And that's how Kura feels now. So she goes out on her boat and she takes a lot of young Maori people out with her for like marine projects. And she says she turns everything on that boat into science, even something like who can make the biggest splash when they jump off the boat.
11: That's such a good idea. I mean, that is physics, surface area speed.
12: Mm-hmm.
11: So how did Kura get to be a marine scientist if she wasn't actually allowed to do science?
12: Yeah, it was a very long journey. So she ended up studying early years education and went into working with children. She really loves being around young people. And then she met her now husband, who is a keen diver. And it was one day, years later, when Kura's husband took her out to Fakari Island, which is a home dive site of one of her tribes, that something hit her.
9: I think I was pregnant at the time with our fifth child. I have five children. So he'd been spearfishing for our whānau, for our family. And I was flapping around on the surface, snorkeling, because I didn't know how to dive properly. And we were coming back from the ocean. And I sat there and I thought, this is what I want to do. This actually is what I've always wanted to do. I've always wanted to be with the ocean. Best decision I've ever made.
11: That was her calling, to help the ocean.
12: Exactly. So, 39 years old, with five children, the youngest being only 8 months old, Kura enrolled to study marine sciences at university.
11: I admire that so much. Five children and going to school and being, I'm guessing, in a class of like 19-year-olds when you're 39.
12: Yeah, but Kura actually said the 19-year-olds were wonderful classmates to be around. Again, she just loves being with young people. And she was, of course, doing what she really wanted, which was studying the ocean. But she noticed that something was missing.
9: There was nothing Māori. There was only ever mainstream science. But if you look at a mainstream science approach to understanding the natural world, compared with an Indigenous or Māori approach, both approaches aim to better understand the world in which we live. The challenge was keeping myself love and myself identity and finding spaces where our Indigenous knowledge could shine.
11: Mm. So was she able to bring Māori learnings into her degree?
12: She was. So it was her final year research project, and she did this in 2007. And when she was trying to figure out, you know, what can I actually do? What should I focus on? She decided, I'm going to go to my tribal elders in the Bay of Plenty region in New Zealand. And just to picture this, this is a stretch of coast along the North Island. And it is basically paradise. It's the white sands, crystal blue waters. But this is where Kura's ancestors originally came from.
11: That's such a great way to find a problem to solve. They will have really good local knowledge and also historical knowledge as well that's been passed down, I assume.
12: Yeah, exactly. So she wanted to solve a real issue that was impacting her community.
11: Okay, and what problem did they give her?
12: Green-lipped mussels.
9: One of our harbours is called Ohiwa Harbour in Whakatāne. And the green-lipped mussel population, it's a bivalve shellfish, had dropped dramatically and nobody knew why. So my project was to find out how many mussels do we have and why are they disappearing. And from a Māori perspective, those mussels are taonga, culturally treasured species, because they have sustained our people through generations, and all the practices around how we harvest those species and eat them, prepare them, etc., that knowledge survived colonization.
11: Okay, this is much more than just some shellfish then. The cultural significance of this species made this way more important. So did Kura end up finding out what was causing the decline?
12: She did. It turned out to be a pesky predator.
9: There were mussels present, they just weren't on the sea floor. And the reason they weren't on the sea floor is because we had 1.2 million sea stars, and they were just devouring the mussels. When you saw them, I was diving, and they were 4 to 6 layers on top of each other. Behind them, nothing but dead mussel shell, and in front of them, lunch.
11: That has actually made me shiver. The thought of like a wall of hungry starfish. Oh, I'm not sleeping tonight. That's horrible.
12: Yeah, it's not something I'd ever think of being like a horrific image. But as Cora described it, I was like, that if I was diving and saw that, I'd be out the water.
11: I don't know. I've seen a picture of a... Have you ever seen a picture of a starfish's mouth before? It's actually quite scary. So imagining like a whole wall of those is actually so terrifying.
12: No, thank you.
11: But how much did the starfish actually impact the mussel's numbers?
12: A lot. So she started monitoring them during this undergraduate project in 2007.
9: At that time, there were 112 million mussels in a just under 2 kilometre stretch. It was a reef of mussels. And by 2019, that mussel bed had disappeared, as had two others. There used to be 4 traditional mussel beds. By 2019, there was only one left, and 80,000 mussels in the entire harbour.
11: Wow, that is quite a significant impact. So had people actually tried fixing this before?
12: Yeah, like loads of people, because mussels equals money. But these methods weren't successful.
11: So knowing lots of people had tried and failed before her, what did Kura want to test to see if she could help restore the populations?
12: So this is where it gets really interesting, because she decided to take a leap away from what some might deem standard methods and instead combine her knowledge of marine science from her degree with her Maori culture to craft a plan which might just work. You're listening to Unstoppable for Discovery on the BBC World Service, the programme exploring the backstories of some of the most innovative brains on the planet. And today we're hearing how marine ecologist Kura Paul Beck is helping to solve some of the problems facing our oceans.
11: Kura found her calling to study the ocean after swimming off the coast of Whakaari Island in New Zealand, where her Maori ancestors had died for generations. And after being told she wasn't smart enough to do science at school, Kura went to university for a second time later in life to become a marine ecologist. And Julia just said that Kura was hatching a plan to save the green-lipped mussel populations in the Bay of Plenty based on her marine studies and Maori heritage.
12: Yes, and so she actually came across something on a walk one day that would really change this situation.
9: Our ancestors used, we call it te koka, and it's a cabbage tree, Cordyline australis cabbage tree. And their leaves are really, really resilient. We used the dead cabbage tree leaves that had fallen to the ground to make our own mussel spat lines.
11: Spat lines. I'm guessing this is like ropes that mussels can grow on.
12: Yeah, so they're used in mussel farming. And normally they're made of course, plastic. Mm. And Kura wanted to see if the lines made of natural materials instead might help to restore the mussels in this region.
11: Okay, nice. Better for the environment too, so a win-win if it works out. But how do you actually make a mussel spat line from leaves?
12: Yeah, it's not really a leap I'd make if I saw a leaf on the ground and thought, oh, I'm going to make a spat line from those. But these leaves can also be used to make baskets. So could I turn to traditional weaving methods that are used in basket creation to make robust, sturdy, water-resistant lines? And she credits this idea to her Maori ancestresses.
9: So I was diving in the harbour one day and I looked up at the land surrounding the harbour and I thought of Hine Te Iwiwa. Hine Te Iwiwa is an ancestress and her domains are childbirth and weaving. And I was in the harbour and the female ancestress for the ocean is Hine Moana. I came up and I was just floating on the surface, waiting for the boat, looking at the land around the harbour and being in the water. I can't explain how it came together, but it just made sense. If you want to restore population, you need to get pregnant and have babies. So would you not then call on the ancestress of childbirth, Hine Te Iwiwa? And then if she is also the ancestress of weaving, would you not then look at traditional weaving methods to maybe help their childbirth in the domain of Hine Moana of the ocean? But for over a decade, I never talked about my mātauranga Māori, which means Māori knowledge, Māori science with mainstream marine science.
11: She never told anyone for a decade. Why?
12: So Cora said she thought there would be stigma attached to her thinking like this and using mātauranga Māori or Māori knowledge to solve what could be seen as like a science problem. And I'm not surprised because she is currently only one of a handful of Māori marine scientists in the entire country.
11: It is so important in all areas of science to have different voices and different views to generate new and fresh ideas, to not just be trapped in an echo chamber.
12: Yeah, and she's in this situation where lots of other sort of approaches have been tried. So actually like taking a step back and thinking about the environment, how it all works, and using that knowledge that's been passed down for hundreds of years, that could be a different approach.
11: So once Cora had the lines, what did she do?
12: Well, Cora wanted to compare how well these lines could restore mussel populations, but there were a few other factors she had to take into account before running the trial.
11: What were they?
12: So there were two things: where she should place them and when.
11: And by when do you mean like the timing of the day or the time of the month, the year?
12: Yeah, the year. So which season would be best to place these things in the water to make the project most effective? And for this, she looked to her surroundings.
9: We deployed our lines when my puku, when my stomach told me it was right. And you can say, that's not very scientific, kura. And how do I emulate and replicate that? Because my stomach would tell me the time to put the lines in the water to deploy them. When the harbour became noisy. And the harbour became noisy when certain birds returned from migrating. And then I would also know that when the pilot whales or the orca would come into the harbour, you had missed the window.
11: So she's literally looking at the animals and their patterns. That's so interesting. So when a certain population of bird gets super loud, that tells her about the conditions of the water.
12: Exactly. And this again is part of Mātauranga Māori, so Māori knowledge, wisdom, education, methods and ways of knowing. And they've been tested and passed down over 1,000 years.
11: Okay, so time sorted. But you also mentioned another factor, where?
12: Yeah, so where exactly she should put the mussel lines in the harbour.
11: I'm guessing this isn't the right answer, but wouldn't she just put them where the populations currently were?
12: She could do that, but this might actually not be like the most effective place. You know, we've caused a lot of changes to the oceans over time. So these mussels could have moved from a more optimal condition to the place where we see them now.
11: Right, right. Okay, that makes sense. So how did she figure out where the more optimal place was?
12: Once again, she went and spoke to her tribal elders.
9: Nobody knows an environment better than the home people, place-based knowledge. And the reason they know it better is because it feeds and sustains their families through generations. So we started with our tribal elders and we took them out on the boat and asked them when they were young, where did you used to go to get your green lip mussels? So they gave us a picture of the past.
11: That's incredible. So she managed to get a generations old map of where mussels had been in the area purely through conversation.
12: She did. And actually years later, this placement was verified by modern methods.
9: We worked with some fabulous people, including modelers. And so they took a lot of data and they drew up models of where would be the best place to restore muscles. And the models identify the exact spaces that our tribal elders had identified.
11: It must feel incredibly satisfying to have that knowledge verified by modern science.
12: Yeah. It's like hundreds of years worth of individuals going, collecting muscles to sustain their family. Like, they know where those places are. So, yeah, super interesting that she was able to actually verify that with, like, sort of a modern scientific approach. So she ended up laying these woven lines in the pinpointed areas and then ended up monitoring the number of muscles over time.
11: What happened?
12: This.
9: The lines were amazing. So we had, in 2019, one muscle bead left. By 2021, we had 3 muscle beads and 800,000 muscles on the seafloor. Then in 2023, the same muscle bed that my daddy took me to as a child to collect muscles, and in 2009 had completely disappeared, has returned with 16 million muscles. And as recent as December 2024, that bed now has just under 45 million muscles. Made me cry.
11: Wow, that's astounding.
12: I know. And this is when people have tried, failed before. So tapping into this past knowledge, combining it with marine science by a scientist who knows that harbour like the back of her hand, has led to this huge success.
11: I feel like we can all learn from this. Like with climate change, there will be people with traditional knowledge or people who really know their local area, and their voices should be heard.
12: Yeah, I think that, you know, there are people who have trodden on the footpaths of the land that they're currently living on tens, hundreds, thousands of times. They know that land almost like subconsciously, like their brain is just taking it in, and they will be the ones to spot these differences that no one else could really spot.
11: It's so, so underestimated what local people's knowledge can actually achieve.
12: Yeah.
11: But back to Kura, is this method with the muscles being used more widely now?
12: It is. So Kura has helped set up the lines, and she's also involved in lots of other projects.
9: Some people are using the lines in freshwater to help eels, we call them tuna, so that they can migrate upstream to procreate and then go back out to sea. And we do all of this for free. If our people call, we just go and help them.
11: That's brilliant. I love that she just goes and helps anyone who asks.
12: Yeah, she said, like, this is the reason she trained as a scientist. It's to give back to Maori communities and help protect and restore their homes. And one last thing is that with all Kura's projects, she puts a really big emphasis on communication. So how can we get the word out that people should really care about this? And I mean, loving mussels is a bit of a harder sell than, like, save the turtles. Do you know what I mean?
11: Yeah, I mean, the cute factor is maybe a little bit less.
12: Yeah. So for this project, Kura invited a Maori artist out on her boat, and they wrote a poem to encapsulate what it was all about. And at the end of a conference Kura was at, when she was talking about this work, the poet actually got up and read this poem out, and everyone in the conference gave it a standing ovation. So I wondered if you wanted to hear some of it.
11: Please.
12: Okay, this is the last verse of the poem. First, we're going to hear it in Maori and then translated into English.
9: He atua, he tipua, he kai whakaora, he kai whakamate, he tauranga, he kainga, taku moana e horanei e, ko ohiwa e. It always makes me want to cry because that's my ohiwa. That's my harbour of my people and of my grandchildren tomorrow. And it translates to, she is godly, she is ancient, she is the giver and taker of life. She is safe harbour, she is home. This harbour that lays before us, our ohiwa.
11: That's really beautiful. That actually made me tear up a little bit.
12: I know, me too. I know. When I read it for the first time, I was like tearing up, and I still am now. But that is how the Maori ancestress of weaving and childbirth and the Maori ancestress of water came together with modern science to restore part of New Zealand's oceans. So after hearing all of that amazing work, what are your thoughts, Ella?
11: Gosh, there's a lot to take in there. I mean, Kura has really proven just how important traditional knowledge can be, traditional knowledge around the world is looked down upon for not being as valid. And it's sad that, you know, it took her so long to say that this is where a lot of her knowledge had come from, because she felt ashamed of it. Mm. When, of course, that knowledge is going to be impactful and important, because it's literally a history of the earth around you. It's observations. It's science. And I'm just incredibly, incredibly happy that she feels comfortable and proud to talk about this more openly now.
12: Yeah, and, you know, hopefully it's a sign to other people who have all of this knowledge that they can use it too, in a way to really help the planet and to not have stigma and shame around that. And on the whole, Kura believes that Indigenous knowledge is going to be absolutely key to helping us save our oceans.
9: I think of the ocean as kin. Say your child was unwell, would you not travel the world looking to heal your baby? Would you care what colour the skin was of the person who could, or the people who had the knowledge to help your baby? Would you care what language they spoke, what clothes they wore? You wouldn't. All you would care is that they had the tools and methods and that they were ethical. That's all you would care about. So why wouldn't we scour the world for different knowledge systems to help us heal our world for our collective grandchildren tomorrow? Kia ora.
11: I kind of love the idea of seeing the ocean as our child, and we should be doing everything in our power, going to every possible person to do that.
12: Exactly. Well, that brings this episode of Unstoppable to a close. Join us next week to hear about a world-renowned cancer scientist who started her days herding sheep in the mountains of Lesotho in order to get an education during apartheid South Africa.

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1: I live on my own some of the time. I travel alone. And it's really quite difficult to eat out when you're alone, traveling alone, or just not no one to go out with.
2: This is The Food Chain from the BBC World Service with me, Ruth Alexander, and today it's all about eating alone. Thanks to Melanie in Salford in northwest England, who emailed thefoodchain@bbc.co.uk.
1: I listen to the programme regularly, and you did say on the programme if you've got something that you think we could look into, then email in. When you're alone for a long period, sometimes you just don't want to sit at home looking at the four walls, you know. You want to get out and eat something a bit different, or you don't really want to cook, you know, so you think, okay, I'm going to go out, and I do it, and it has various issues. When I started to think over that, and then I had a list, then there's this. So it really kind of grew into quite a long list of, you know, different things that impact you if you have to eat alone for whatever reasons.
2: What's top of the list?
1: I think walking into somewhere, a restaurant or a cafe, sitting down on your own and just waiting for someone to come over, and they come and look at you and think, they're looking at the empty chair. They don't usually say anything. And then say, okay, and then sort of, they're probably not, but I think, oh, they're walking away thinking, why is she on her own? You know, how come she's not got anybody with her? And it's a bit uncomfortable, but I just have to push through that. So that's kind of the hardest step to, do I decide to go and sit down on my own somewhere and order food? And sometimes in an English pub, say, you have to find a table, get the table number, and then go to the bar to order. Well, that's very difficult if you're alone. You know, what do? You leave your bag behind? No, of course not. Sometimes leave a jacket on a chair and then come back and someone sat on my table. And, you know, so that's the hardest part, I think, just sitting down. I have to say my sort of personal limit is I tend to prefer to be outside if I'm eating alone on a beer garden or a terrace or something like that. Going inside feels like a very different thing to me. To walk inside somewhere alone would feel very intimidating.
2: Why do you think that is?
1: I don't know. You've got to cross that threshold and go inside, haven't you? And there was one occasion in not long after COVID, and it was everybody was outdoors, and I sat down at a table, and it was a table for four, and it was just me. He refused to serve me. He said, "You can't sit there on your own. We've got to keep the table for a big group of people," and he sent me away. So that was quite hurtful. But sometimes I'll go and sit down and be okay, I can do this, you know, it's fine, nothing wrong with it. And sometimes I think, you know what, I just don't want to do that today, you know, and I'll just go home and eat. So, you know, so it just depends on the mood I'm in and, you know, what I'm feeling like in that moment.
2: What do you think people are thinking when they see you sitting at a table on your own?
1: Honestly, I think they're probably looking at me thinking, oh, what's the matter with her? Why hasn't she got any friends? You know, what's wrong with you that you're on your own? But more than likely, they couldn't care less and don't even notice, really. Sometimes the waiters will give you a bit of a, you know, a sidelong glance and, but, you know, I just think, so what, you know? But yeah, I know nobody's interested in me, but I just imagine it, you know?
2: Melanie is far from alone, though. Globally, there are more single people than ever before. A fact researched by Eric Kleinenberg, a professor of sociology at New York University and the author of a book called Going Solo, The Extraordinary Rise and Surprising Appeal of Living Alone.
3: So when I started the research project that became Going Solo, I was under the impression that living alone was an American phenomenon. I was stunned to learn that the United States is a laggard and not a leader when it comes to living alone. Living alone, it requires wealth, it requires social security. So a good welfare state can make a big difference. You know, if you know that you have access to healthcare or home care or good public transit or social infrastructure in your community that allows you to engage the world productively, you don't necessarily need to live with other people. You can live however it feels best. And so I learned that living alone is significantly more common in Europe than it is in the United States, in Stockholm, in Helsinki, in Copenhagen, in Paris, in Berlin. It's roughly 40 to 50% of all households that are one-person households. I was quite surprised to learn that living alone is actually more common in South Korea and Japan than it is in the United States. Tokyo is a haven for social life, great bars and restaurants. And in fact, I think that makes it easier for people to live by themselves.
2: He says urbanization is one of the drivers of the trend. As more people move to cities, living alone has become increasingly common. In many places, people are also marrying later. Societies are generally more affluent. Women have greater financial and social independence, and longer life expectancy means more people spend years living on their own after the death of a partner.
3: But still, living alone poses certain kinds of challenges, and one of the fundamental challenges people face when they start to live alone is, what am I supposed to do when I'm hungry? I grew up in a family having meals with other people, or in school where we all ate together in a cafeteria. Do I just sit by myself in the kitchen and, you know, wolf down something I've stuck in the microwave? Do I cook elaborately for myself? That could feel like a strange thing. Do I go to a restaurant and eat by myself at a table?
2: When you were researching the book, did people talk to you about that?
3: Very much, because it's a practical consideration that enters their lives, well, at least three times a day. And what I learned is that eating alone for many people is a skill. It's something we develop the capacity for, and that can involve trying to be more comfortable in our own skin.
2: A skill that Doris in Washington in the US has perfected. She's one of the visitors to the BBC World Service Facebook page who've been telling us about their experiences of eating alone.
4: I have been single for a couple of years now. I was in a relationship for 7-8 years, and before that I was married for over 30. At first, it was really hard. I felt really judged by other people in the restaurant. And, well, why is she sitting there without anybody? She must be just, But now I sit back and I observe, and sometimes I'll bring a book. At this point in my life, I just feel liberated from not having to worry about what other people think, how I'm eating. Just enjoying the food, just watching people. Sometimes I miss having somebody with me, but most of the time I'm okay. I like my life. It is what it is, but I truly enjoy eating alone.
2: Doris in Washington. I asked Melanie in Northwest England what goes through her mind when she sees someone else dining out on their own.
1: I think, oh, good, I'm not the only one. You know, that's very much what I feel. And particularly if it's a woman, I think there's still, in this day and age, a difference between men being alone and women being alone, particularly if it's a pub. You know, it's fine for men to just stride into a pub, walk up to the bar, get a drink and chat to somebody who's standing at the bar. But even nowadays, I don't think that's true for women. You know, you probably wouldn't strike up a conversation with someone in a pub, you know, for fear of what the consequences might be.
2: I'm just thinking, like, what a place can do to make a solo diner feel welcome.
1: I think perhaps more people doing it, and people would be less surprised by somebody arriving on their own if more of us get out there and do it and do sit and eat on our own. And
2: you are making me feel like I want to go out and do this.
1: Good, good.
2: For you and for everybody else out there who's feeling self-conscious, that's like, let's start a movement.
1: Yeah, what's the worst that could happen?
2: It's unlikely to catch on everywhere, though.
5: Good afternoon. My name is Malam Bashir Bello. I'm from Kakara, Taraba State, Nigeria. I personally find eating alone very lonely and to some extent like a torture. This is because of how we were raised. The African culture is a culture that pride itself in people eating together and that communal aspect. And this has actually formed part of our lifestyle even as adults. Because today, I find it very difficult to eat alone, and I'd rather stay hungry than to eat alone. I remember growing up, whenever I come home and then I ask for my meal, my mom will always tell me to go get any of my siblings, and if I can't find any, I should go call a friend or a cousin, but I should never come to her kitchen alone asking for meal. So that has actually played a very prominent role.

0: surprised to find was considered unusual.
1: I've always gone out by myself to eat, sometimes to have a beer. That's always been quite normal in my experience. You know, growing up in London, I never sort of saw that as a weird thing to do. But once when I did that in Delhi, someone approached me and said that they assumed that I'd been stood up. So that really surprised me. And it sparked a conversation about the culture around solo dining in Delhi. And I was really shocked to hear that it's not really something people do. So my first question was just why? The inspiration for my opening line came to me. And yeah, a couple of days later, I started the Instagram.
0: And to Nishi's surprise, within just 3 months, she had 40,000 followers.
1: I just thought that it would be a good way of learning a little bit more about Delhi. I didn't expect for it to get as much traction as it did.
2: And why do you think people are so interested?
1: I'm still trying to figure that out myself. I have a few theories. I think, you know, if it was a man doing this, a lot of people wouldn't think twice about it at all. But because I'm a woman and I'm completely unapologetic about it and I don't really explain anything about that, it can come across to quite a lot of people as empowering or somewhat inspirational. Quite a lot of people have reached out and said that this is something they'd like to do and they're too scared to do it themselves, or this is something they've always done and they're glad that I've brought that to Delhi and made it more sort of normal and spoken about.
0: I asked Nishi whether, like Melanie in Northwest England, she ever worries about safety. She says not, and she says older friends of her family approve too.
1: Surprisingly, a lot of my parents' friends, specifically the aunties, they found this extremely empowering. They said, our husbands have been doing this for years and I've always wanted to, but I've never had the opportunity. And, you know, that might be because someone's asking you why you have to spend that amount of money unnecessarily, or don't you have other things you should be doing? And there's an endless, thankless list of tasks to do. So I think previous generations, women have felt that guilt for taking that time for themselves. And so they're thrilled that I'm doing this and not apologising for it. And it's so normalised now.
2: So your social media, your strap line is British Indian in Delhi, looking for places you can actually hang out in alone. Do you find you have to really pick and choose places you'll be comfortable in dining solo?
1: Yeah, I'd say so. India can be quite overwhelming, and I'd say Delhi more so than some other cities I've been to. I find I get more stares in some places, less stares in some places. I do tend to stick to a certain type of place. Some would call it a more expensive type of place. But yeah, I would say I have to be quite selective.
2: Do you feel that where you are in Delhi, dining out alone wouldn't necessarily be for everyone then?
1: I do think it's easier for some people than it is others. I think because of the way I speak, because of the way I present myself, restaurant staff don't have that same sort of suspicion as to, am I going to spend enough for it to be worthwhile for me to come alone, from a business perspective? Whereas I guess if you're a little bit more scruffy looking, then they might look at you twice before letting you sit down alone. So I do think I have the benefit of privilege there.
0: Nishi Singh of Table for One Delhi. 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I'm Ruth Alexander. This week, eating alone.
3: Hi, I'm Lucine from Barcelona in Spain. I think eating alone is an act of self-love. To me, it shows that you are comfortable with your own company. It takes confidence to take yourself to a nice restaurant and truly enjoy a good meal by yourself. We often say that cooking a nice meal for someone is a way of showing love and care. And I think treating yourself to a good meal is the same. Sometimes I sit in a cafe or restaurant on my own and watching the world go by. Those moments don't feel lonely at all. They feel peaceful for me. And I truly believe that when you love and respect yourself, you're able to share that love with other people and with the world. That's really important for me.
4: Hello, my name is Gareth. I've lived in Finland for the last 24 years. Eating alone for me started, I think, back when I was in sixth form college in South Wales. It started, I think, as a quiet act of rebellion against my family's thing at the time about, you know, we all had to sit down and eat dinner at the same time. And as we got older, I just found it was nicer to sit down and eat my main meal of the day quietly in the evening. And I mean like sort of 10, 11 o'clock in the evening, midnight, now that I am myself married with children.

0: we have dinner roughly around the same sort of time frame every evening. But I'm always like, okay, everybody's in bed and asleep, then I'll sit down and have something to eat. And it's got to the stage now where I just feel I enjoy my food regardless of the setting and regardless of the time. But food means more to me now when I sit down and eat it by myself.
1: Gareth in Finland and Lucina in Spain. Cooking for one has its challenges, though. Recipes are often written with families in mind. Groceries tend to be sold in quantities aimed at households, not individuals, and it can be harder to find the motivation when it's just you. All of which is why Joni Zisk in the US state of Florida found she had a surprise hit on her hands when she posted recipes for her son on her blog when he went away to college.
2: The food, he says, wasn't great, so he wasn't eating well. And so I said, well, I'll just kind of take our family favorite recipes and scale them down and put them on, you know, my website, and you can grab them and use them and enjoy them. And so I did that, and he did enjoy them.
1: And so, to Joni's surprise, did many other people.
2: So we had young professionals, people who maybe had never cooked for just themselves, to older people who cooked for a family and then found themselves now just cooking for their empty nesters. So cooking for just two or maybe just themselves. They really responded to those recipes as well.
1: Joni and her husband saw they had a hit on their hands and created One Dish Kitchen, a website dedicated to single serve and small batch recipes. Joni believes solo cooks often have to work that bit harder in the kitchen, and she hopes her recipes make life a little easier.
2: I think the waste issue is such a big issue, you know, and so we've given people tools on our site that actually they can type in if they have a half of a red pepper or a half of an onion, and it'll spit out recipes that they can actually make with that. And I think that it starts with, you know, finding the right recipe and then finding the right size dish. And sometimes you just need a place to start.
1: And which are the most popular recipes on the site?
2: We have a lot of comfort foods that are very popular, but really the basics as well, just how to cook a chicken breast, a single chicken breast, or how to make a small loaf of bread or a small batch of chocolate chip cookies. Those seem to be very popular.
1: And you have a special section on your site, how to reduce a recipe. So what are some useful rules of thumb, tricks that people can use to just take a recipe out of a book or online and make it into a recipe for one?
2: I think the first thing is just to divide it in half first, and that can generally work. Also understand, you know, how much is in a cup of flour. Maybe break it down to so many tablespoons, and then that makes it easier to divide. But then going beyond that, I think a lot of the recipes on our website are actually built from the ground up, because sometimes you can't half an egg. You know, you have to use either the egg yolk or the egg white. So we've determined which part of that egg would go best in each recipe.
1: You're not single yourself, are you?
2: No, I'm not.
1: What do you get out of this then?
2: Well, you know, my husband traveled a lot when he worked in the corporate world. And so I did spend a lot of evenings at home. But, you know, I really love the challenge of scaling down a recipe. And I enjoy knowing that we're really helping people through what we're doing. Yeah, we do get photographs all the time of people who show us their place setting. You know, we've said, take the nice dishes out. Use the nice plates. Just make it special, you know. Pour yourself a glass of wine and enjoy a nice meal for yourself.
1: Joni Zisk. But for some, eating a meal alone can feel like something's missing. A little while ago, Malvina Abbott, who's 83 and lives in San Diego, California, was listening to our program about how to have a stress-free family meal.
3: And during the program, one of the participants cited a study about people who eat alone, specifically adults, who eat at least one meal a week with another adult, are far more happier than those who don't.
1: That thought stayed with her and sparked an idea. Living by herself as she does, why not make more of the fortnightly video chats she enjoys with friends from her online exercise class?
3: Good morning, everyone. So good to see you. I was thinking, why don't we eat with one another? Most of the time, we're just chatting. And once in a while, one of us might be eating. And I thought, why don't we all eat together? This would be wonderful. And I put that out to them, and they thought it was a really good idea. So we did it.
4: Has anybody else taken a bite yet?
3: I've been eating all along. Nothing keeps me back from a good meal.
5: That's true. But we have so much fun.
1: Mm-hmm. That's Malvina, Glenda, Nancy, and Prabha having breakfast together over a video call. The first time they tried eating together virtually, they had dinner.
3: And it turned out to be one of the best things that I've ever done on Zoom, actually. One of the women in our group, out of all of us, was the most loneliest because she had a very long marriage and her husband had died maybe 3 or 4 years ago. And she was really in grief and she just didn't know what to do with herself. So she was so happy when we started doing that and even happier when we decided to have a meal together.
6: Well, it made me and the rest of the team so happy to know that our program had inspired this video call meal. That very first time, what did you eat?
3: You know, nothing elaborate. It was dinner. And I do remember that we each had something different. Since Prabha is a vegetarian, it was one of her magical vegetarian dishes that she makes, loads of vegetables. And I had a salad.
6: And was it nice that you were all bringing something different and you didn't know in advance necessarily what people would be having?
3: Oh, yes, that was great. We didn't want to make any rules. We didn't say, you must eat this or that. You should wear this or that. Just a natural getting together as if we were sitting at the same table together. And that was an interesting thing that I observed is that I was actually sitting at a table when we were doing this. Whereas when I'm alone, much as I am now with the laptop actually on my lap, sitting in front of the television. So
6: it felt nice that you'd brought yourself to the table to have this meal with your friend.
3: And a lot of things we do alone is so different from when we're with other people. And eating a meal turned out to be quite different from eating alone.
6: And did it feel like you were around a table together?
3: Oh, definitely. In fact, you know, we say, what are you eating today? We started sharing some recipes during the course of the meal, which always fascinates me because I love to cook. It was such a natural flow, like we were in one another's kitchens together.
6: And you say the topic of eating alone was discussed.
3: Yes, extensively.
6: What experiences did you share?
3: Well, we all agreed that when you have the opportunity to eat with someone else, that's a better situation. And especially with people now, my whole family is all over the country, all over the world for that matter. The likelihood of my sharing a meal with them in person is not very great. So this allows me to feel more included, happier. That study really clicked in me and the happiness aspect of it.
6: Do you think maybe you hadn't quite realized the impact eating alone had been having on you and your sense of well-being?
3: Yes, that's very well said. I think that there is a need sometimes, maybe we don't even know it until something changes. And now I know the difference.
6: And when you hung up on that call, how did you feel?
3: I was elated, absolutely elated. I realized, you know, this could be the start of something big, as the song goes.
6: Maybe there's someone listening right now going, you know what? I am going to get in touch with my friends on the other side of the country and make a dinner date with them virtually.
3: Oh, I highly recommend it.
1: Malvina Abbott, thanks to her and to everyone we've spoken to for today's programme, not least Melanie, whose idea it was. And if you're tempted to try dining out alone as she does, here's her advice.
7: I think you just have to be bold and front it out. You know, you have to say, OK, I'm doing it, and just don't think anyone's judging you. Just go and take your seat and wait for someone, and don't be put off by, you know, funny looks from the waiters, or if they're looking around, you know, looking for somebody else, looking around you, where's your dining companion? Just, you know, not be in the face, but, you know, look them in the eye and say, yes, it's just me. And just I try and think, why shouldn't I do this? You know, it's perfectly fine. Why shouldn't I just sit here and eat on my own? So, yeah.
1: Listener Melanie in Salford. If there's something you'd like us to make an episode about, do please, as Melanie did, email thefoodchain@bbc.co.uk. 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
9: 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Watch Marco Arop, Femke Bol, Julian Alfred, Faith Kipyegon, and Karsten Warholm push their limits across 15 different events. 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
10: From CBC News, The World This Hour, I'm Pat Philpott. Canada is bracing for another assault in the American trade war. U.S. President Donald Trump says he plans to impose 50% tariffs on a range of Canadian products. Sharon Yonan Reynolds reports.
11: U.S. President Donald Trump calls the tariffs a response to Canada's, quote, discrimination against U.S. motor vehicles, dairy, and alcohol. The proclamations list hundreds of Canadian exports, from dairy to hockey sticks, slapped with a 50% tariff. It's the Trump administration's fallback negotiation tactic, says Ottawa-based trade lawyer Rambod Babudi.
12: They expect to get something out of it, presumably the removal of Canadian measures, provincial measures on alcohol.
11: The U.S. president also pointing to Canada's 25% tariff on U.S. motor vehicles not covered by the Canada-United States-Mexico agreement and Canada's system limiting American dairy imports. In a statement, Prime Minister Mark Carney's office says they're ready to intensify trade discussions with the U.S. in the coming weeks. Sharon Yonan Reynolds, CBC News, Montreal.
10: BC Premier David Eby is among the provincial leaders reacting to these latest tariff threats. Eby is in Charlottetown, where Canada's premiers will begin meeting today.
13: At this point, I just feel sorry for Americans. You know, if you're picking fights with Canadians, then you don't have a friend in the world. I've asked my staff to contact the ambassador to have our government statement in support of the historic friendship between Canada and the United States that's on the 250th birthday website of the United States and other materials to be removed.
10: Quebec's Premier Christine Frechette is calling Trump's threat unjustified and concerning. And Ontario's Doug Ford says he'll never stop fighting, calling for Canada to respond dollar for dollar. Shipping oil out of the Middle East could become even more difficult. Yemen's Iran-backed Houthis have announced a maritime embargo against Saudi Arabia and the Red Sea. The move comes as the U.S. carries out another night of attacks on Iran for control of the Strait of Hormuz. Crystal Gamansing has more.
14: I think everyone's a loser.
15: Mark Montgomery is a retired U.S. Navy Rear Admiral and senior fellow at the Foundation for the Defense of Democracies. Late Monday, the U.S. wrapped up its 10th successive night of attacks on Iran. Montgomery says it's unlikely the U.S. can degrade Iran's abilities to attack ships in the Strait of Hormuz to zero, but the nightly attacks are effective.
14: I do think 100 to 200 strikes a night against the maritime infrastructure for striking ships, whether it's radars, spotters, direction finders, I think they are attriting Iranian ability to threaten ships.
15: There are now calls from Qatar for the international community to enforce rights of freedom of navigation in the Red Sea. The Iran-backed Houthis declared they're blocking oil exports from Saudi Arabia near the Bab al-Mandeb Strait. It leads to the Red Sea, which Saudi Arabia has been using its ports there to get around Iran's blockade of the Persian Gulf. Crystal Gamansing, CBC News, London.
10: An explosion at a hydropower project in India has killed at least 10 people. 17 others are missing. It happened in the northeast of the country. Officials say a suspected gas explosion triggered a collapse of a tunnel that's under construction at the site. Rescue crews that went into the tunnel have themselves become trapped. The conditions are reportedly hazardous with high levels of toxic gases. China and the Philippines are trading accusations after a tense clash between their forces in the South China Sea. Video shows crews from each side ramming their small boats and swinging oars and batons at the others. China's Coast Guard says two inflatable dinghies from a grounded Philippines vessel approached its patrol boat near an underwater reef, claiming that the crew started what it calls a vicious attack. The Philippine military denies this, saying that its personnel did not initiate any confrontation. That's your World This Hour. For CBC News, I'm Pep Philpott.
16: When history, emotion, and politics feed into violent conflict, the road to peace can seem impossible. Yet the impossible has at times been achieved. Some of the most unyielding and bloody disputes in recent world history have reached a negotiated end. How do peace agreements come about? Do they simply end bloodshed or actually establish the conditions for a lasting peace? These were the questions on the table during a week of events that IDEAS recorded at Ontario's annual Stratford Festival. Welcome to IDEAS and to our series, Inventing Peace. I'm Nala Ayed. In upcoming episodes, we'll consider several famous peace agreements of the 1990s. The Bosnian Peace Agreement, known as the Dayton Accord, the Israeli-Palestinian Oslo Accord, and South Africa's National Peace Accord. In each case, long and complex histories are involved. A wide array of views and interpretations exist, so our aim isn't to be comprehensive. It's simply to learn something about what it took to invent peace then and what might help us now in our own time. Right now, the first episode in the series, the Good Friday Agreement. Starting with a little about the political history of the island, which was once entirely part of the United Kingdom of Great Britain and Ireland. Here's a short explainer from RTE News, Ireland's public broadcaster.
17: In 1921, Ireland was partitioned. A new state called Northern Ireland remained in the UK, while the rest of Ireland became an independent state. This created a split among the population. Nationalists wanted the whole island of Ireland to be unified, while unionists wanted things to stay the same, to keep the union with the rest of the UK. By the late 60s, the tension had exploded into violence. More than 3,500 people lost their lives. They were mostly killed by armed groups on both sides, like the IRA and the UVF, but also the British Army and security forces. Tens of thousands of people still bear the physical and mental scars to this day. In the 1990s, peace talks took off. The agreement focuses on cooperation between both communities. It created a new government for Northern Ireland, with nationalists and unionists sharing power. It says that Northern Ireland will remain part of the UK until a majority of people in Northern Ireland decide to join the rest of Ireland. If you're born in Northern Ireland, you can decide to be British or Irish or both. Armed groups agreed to give up their weapons. Controversially, people involved in violence were released from prison. The UK government agreed to aim for peacetime security arrangements.
16: Reporter Una Kelly of RTE News in 2023. To learn more about what it took to get to the Good Friday Agreement, three panelists joined me at a public discussion at the Stratford Festival. David A. Wilson is a professor of history and of Celtic studies at the University of Toronto. He's also a prize-winning author. Branka Marian is a senior researcher at Project Plowshares and a lecturer at the University of Toronto's Monk School. Toronto lawyer Alan McConnell spent his childhood in Northern Ireland. He led Canadian contingents to Ireland during the 1990s in a bid to build support for the peace process. He is now president of Friends of Sinn Féin Canada. From the Stratford Festival in July 2025, here's our conversation about inventing peace in Northern Ireland. So perhaps we can begin the way we love to begin these conversations, and that is to just get a small snapshot from each of you. And Alan, I'd like to start with you. Can you tell us about a moment in your life that informs how you think about what peace means?
18: Well, I've thought about this a little, and I've settled on an event in 1997. And I was in the north of Ireland with the late Warren Almond, former Solicitor General of Canada, the late Chris Axworthy, NDP MP, and Liberal MP Roger Galloway at the time. And we were there to monitor and observe controversial orange marches through a small Catholic neighborhood in Portadown. And in 1997, the potential for great violence was there if the police and the army forced those orangemen through that little Catholic enclave. And we had these Canadian politicians there to observe and monitor, encourage dialogue and peace. And we didn't know what was going to happen. We were billeted out. It was 3 o'clock in the morning, and we didn't know whether the march would go through the next day or not. And the host ran upstairs, and she woke us up and says, "The army has come in. The army has come in." And we rushed out onto the street. And our three Canadian MPs were on the other end of the town, and I was desperate to get to them. There were soldiers everywhere. There was the sound of riots on the nearby street, the sound of plastic bullets being fired, and a particularly horrid night. And I tried to get through the police lines to find our Canadian MPs. What have I brought them to? What's going to happen to them? And I finally got to the house, and they couldn't find them. And I turned around, and I heard the rioting, and I heard the noise and the kerfuffle. And I said to myself, what hope do we have for this peace process? The IRA ceasefire had broken down. The Orangemen were going to be forced through a Catholic neighborhood. And this is from a new Labour government of Tony Blair. And I said to myself, what hope is there? It was very down. I was also a wee bit angry. And that was July of 1997. 8 months later, we had the Good Friday Agreement. And what that taught me was this is a process. Never give up. Keep at it. And when they tell you it can't be done, it can be. You just have to stick with it. And we're still at it many years later. But that's sort of the microcosm for me.
16: And there ends lesson one in peacemaking, is never to lose hope. Thank you. We'll come back to that theme. Branka, please.
19: I came to Northern Ireland as an outsider. You know, I was writing my dissertation, and on September 2011, I was on my way to Belfast and met a lovely woman from Belfast who, upon finding out where I was going to live in North Belfast, quickly decided to be my escort and my protector because she was like, "You don't have family in Northern Ireland. You don't understand this." She decided to drive me from the airport into the area of North Belfast where I was staying. And one thing that struck me very quickly was that we were searching for this house. I was given the wrong number, house number on Airbnb. There was a mix-up. I quickly realized that she was not leaving the car. And, you know, she explained that she was Protestant and this was a staunchly Republican area that I had chosen. And that struck me because I approached Northern Ireland as a model peace process. That was the sort of the narrative that had been very much, you know, front and center in discussions and peace building. And I very quickly realized that there was this disconnect between what the official narrative was, what the official peace discussion was, and what it meant so many years later since the signing of the Good Friday Agreement that someone who was Protestant still was unwilling to leave their car in a deeply Republican area. And that was the moment for me where I knew I had to do something a little bit different than I had proposed to my thesis supervisor.
16: And that's a teaser. We're going to come back to yes. What it is that you decided to do on the ground. David, is there one moment that you would point to that's absolutely crucial to understanding the Troubles?
20: It's been said that anyone who understands Irish history has been misinformed. There are many such moments, but there's one in particular I would point to, and that was October the 5th, 1968. The context is the civil rights movement in the United States. The context is student revolution in the streets of Paris. And the civil rights movement in Ireland had got underway the previous year. They had a lot to protest against, systemic discrimination against Catholics in Northern Ireland, in local government, with gerrymandering, in the allocation of housing. And a peaceful civil rights demonstration went through the streets of Derry or Londonderry, depending on your perspective, and was attacked. Unarmed civil rights demonstrators were attacked by the police, and all of this was caught on camera. We had seen this in Chicago during the Democratic Convention earlier that year. We had seen this with Martin Luther King and the civil rights marches in the United States. I was living in England at the time. Like many of my friends at school and my friends' parents, we were shocked by this. We were stunned by this. That was the trigger that began the process of polarization and the very strong loyalist backlash against the civil rights movement, the tensions that arose from that, the emergence of the IRA, and the development of a guerrilla war from 1970-71 onwards. But I think if there's one flashpoint, that would be it.
16: That's incredibly helpful. If we go back or fast forward a bit, Alan, I mean, you were born and raised in Northern Ireland and you left in 73?
18: 73.
16: Could you talk about how those early days of the Troubles shaped your family's life?
18: My parents came from both sides of the community. My father was Protestant. My mother was Catholic. Fell for each other in the 1950s in the north of Ireland. That was a difficult time to be entering into a mixed marriage. And we lived in a predominantly Protestant town, what would come to be known as a loyalist town, very much so. And the politics of the place certainly had a massive impact on my mother and father. My memories of my childhood are wonderful. What a wonderful time we had. It was a glorious time with my cousins and aunts and uncles all living close by. But looking back on it, it was also a time I recall bombings. I recall school being shut down because a loyalist paramilitary funeral was coming by and there was fears for what could happen to us. I recall British Army in our streets. I recall armed police officers. My father actually joined the police. He was a RUC reservist from 70 to 72, the toughest years in the Troubles, the hardest years in those Troubles. So I have a lot of memories around my father's experience. I recall loyalist paramilitaries. It was a mixed street, but mostly Protestant, and the loyalist paramilitaries were exerting more and more control in the neighborhood. I recall my mother confronting loyalist paramilitaries with a group of women on the street trying to get them out, stop harassing us. They had posted people outside the Catholic homes. And I remember the morning we had a red X painted on our window and the fear in my mom's face. And we emigrated not too long after that to Vancouver, where I had a wonderful childhood or teenage years in Vancouver.
16: But if I understand correctly, much of this to you as a child seemed like just this is just the way things were.
18: I don't remember being scared, terrified, or thinking this was bizarre. It was a wonderful childhood. But looking back on it, would I want the same for my kids? Absolutely not. No. It was a madhouse.
16: Yeah. Maybe just picking up on that, Branka, if you could talk about your understanding of that history and how those lines were very rigid of division, and yet they were very fluid. I mean, as evidenced by Alan's parents' story.
19: Absolutely. And I think just to draw on what David was saying, there's another saying in Northern Ireland, which is if you are not confused, you don't understand. And I think that's sort of the complexity with these conflicts in what were termed deeply divided societies, such as Northern Ireland, Bosnia, and other places. There's this perception that these identities are so rigid, right? And that it's very simple. You can divide communities up. But of course, you know, as Alan was saying, it was much more fluid, and there was much, you know, there's intermarriage. Even though it was a difficult time, there was still sort of an ability to kind of function across these divides. And there was, of course, an incredible amount of discrimination. And that's why I think when you talk to communities in Northern Ireland, the civil, certainly for the nationalist and Republican communities, the civil rights movement in the United States is this awakening of this is deeply unfair. The system we live in is deeply unfair. But those identities really become entrenched. And then, of course, there are policies of the British state throughout the 70s, of course, responding to the provisional Irish Republican Army movement, and to responding to some of the security issues that really, you know, further entrenches this sense of identity, certainly for the Republican community, and the sense of discrimination for the Republican community. And then the loyalist paramilitaries filled that space, of course, on the other side. So these identities become much more entrenched and much more difficult to address. And what these communities really do have is this sense of existential fear that their community, that their a religious or almost ethnic identity in Northern Ireland, you know, you will be attacked for who you are. So you kind of retreat to that identity. It becomes almost like a safety net, but of course not a very solid one.
16: David, you wanted to say something.
20: People on both sides felt very much under threat. Catholics in Northern Ireland, since they were an unwilling minority in a state, most of them did not wish to exist to varying degrees and for various reasons. And Protestants, because of their status as a minority on the island of Ireland, and their fears that they as a community would cease to exist in what was regarded among elements on both sides as a zero-sum game.
16: What was the state of the violence that you saw in that period that you were there talking to people? How did that translate into action on the ground?
20: As Alan said, the worst period was 1970 to 72. I lived in Belfast from 1985 to 88. And by that time, the situation had changed significantly to what was cynically referred to in British governmental circles as, quote, an acceptable level of violence, which meant containing the troubles so that the number of security personnel killed would be around 50 a year. Bombs were going off still. It was a sense of the way in which the troubles fed on themselves. They developed their own momentum. And the history from 1970 onwards, you could actually take it back further,
16: sure,
20: but really from 1970 onwards, the history was one of increasing polarization. And something else I think needs to be pointed out here. In the early 1960s, there was a sense in Northern Ireland that the troubles were behind us. These belonged to the 1920s, that rebel songs were just songs. This was the world of the Beatles and Carnaby Street, and we'd moved on from that. And one of the things that was very striking is that once that cycle of polarization gets underway, traditional atavistic attitudes that people may not even have known they had kick into play and become very powerful. Branka, is that your experience in Bosnia?
19: Yeah, absolutely. I think this is what was sort of interesting comparing Bosnia and Northern Ireland, really was this sort of same sense of how quickly you retreat to those ethnic identities once you're attacked for being something. So you have this maybe awakening of sense of you are all of a sudden just this, you know, Catholic, and you had multiple aspects to your identity, but that particular marker becomes the main marker.
16: Yeah.
19: And that's sort of what becomes really challenging for communities and individuals, because all of a sudden you're sometimes family members. And of course, in Bosnia, we're quite, you know, integrated. There was a lot of, you know, mixed marriages, in quotes. And that sort of that other person all of a sudden is no longer just this neighbor, but they're this. And that, you know, us versus them kind of mindset really sets in. And because of that existential fear, you know, becomes so prominent.
0: Go ahead, Ellen. Yeah.
18: I was going to pick up on something that David was talking about, the civil rights movement inspired by the American civil rights movement. It comes to the north of Ireland. And you have people, Protestants and Catholics, there were Protestants involved in the civil rights movement to support greater rights for the Catholic minority, take to the streets. So how do we get there, from there to people being driven back to their sides, their tribes? Well, I'll tell you what happened. The police beat them off the streets. The British Army came into our neighborhoods. We had Bloody Sunday. The state shot people dead. And that's what radicalized and militarized the situation. We had an attempt to try and build a better future, and the state failed us. The police and the army failed us. And of course, you then had a full-scale guerrilla war going on for a considerable period of time. So I wouldn't focus on the ordinary folk, Protestant or Catholic. I would look at the people in power were presented with a demand for civil rights, housing, end of discrimination and employment. Mm-hmm. One man, in the language of the day, one man, one vote. That's what they were marching for in 1968.
20: Yes, although I think it also needs to be pointed out that major reforms did occur. There was a package of reforms in 1969. So gerrymandering was ended. Royal Ulster Constabulary was disarmed. The B Specials were disbanded. The Housing Executive was set up to ensure the fair allocation of housing. And I think one of the tragedies of the Northern Irish situation is that the issue of reform became inextricably interwoven with the question of a united Ireland. So the Civil Rights Association, CRA, was regarded by many Protestants as, quote, crafty Romanist agitators. That was a graffiti. So there was a fear that reform was actually a stalking horse for national unity, unification. Yeah. So this, I think, was part of it as well, that we need to bring into focus.
0: I want to go back to this idea of how, despite everything, there are hints of talks and people connecting. There are women who are talking to each other from both sides. There are things happening in the community level that maybe aren't making headlines. And then things become quite formalized at one stage. And Branka, I want to come to you with this. In 97, fast forwarding quite a bit, the parties involved agreed to something called the Mitchell Principles, a set of principles on which any future peace negotiations are supposed to be based. That meant committing to the, quote, democratic and exclusively peaceful means of resolving political issues and, quote, the total disarmament of all paramilitary organizations. Can you talk about just briefly on, you know, on the road to a substantive peace deal, how crucial a step like that, even though it sounds very symbolic, is to kind of as an interim step towards something more lasting?
19: Absolutely. So throughout the 80s, really, there's a recognition, right, by the Republicans that this will be a stalemate, that maybe they won't be defeated, but they won't win either. So the political process starts taking shape. And the early days of discussions between Adams and Hume and others, you know, to start, really start thinking through what are sort of the points that we can agree on, like where are the red lines or where can we meet and how do we shepherd this process forward? And throughout the 80s and 90s, those steps are important. You know, you can be really, I think, disappointed, you know, even months before a formal process takes shape, if you're just looking at it from that perspective. Mm-hmm. But what's critical there is this sort of sense of trying to provide a sense of a choice to the population, right? That you could be Irish and you could be British, that you could, you know, you could be both, you could choose, and that we can sort of leave the option of a united Ireland at the table. And there's really smart steps that start taking shape also around the decommissioning, because that was a sticking point for the Provisional Irish Republican Army of sort of saying, okay, we will think through this, how we're going to do this. This will take
0: decommissioning,
19: some time.
0: Meaning disarming everyone.
19: Disarming, yeah, the decommissioned weapons, which, you know, so these these become really sort of critical points throughout that time. And I think what I know, there's so much to say about this, Nala, but I'm just going to tell you that what I think was really critical was the leadership that was, you know, exerted by various sort of sides, and the recognition that you have to set aside sometimes the emotional sort of everyday aspects and think about the broader political process.
0: So putting aside the emotional issues and looking at what's achievable in sort of these first few steps. Alan, I wonder if you can pick up from there and talk about what you think. I'm sure it was many things, and I know it's not always this simple, but what you think is the single most important factor that finally forced the different parties to start sitting down together and talking?
18: I'm going to approach it slightly differently.
0: Please.
18: And I'm going to look back to 1981 and the Irish hunger strikes. 10 young men went on hunger strike for political status in the cells of the H blocks and died. And republicanism in the Northern Irish context up to that point had been focused on the armed struggle. We're going to drive the British out through force of arms. The hunger strike campaign garnered mass support in Ireland, certainly within the nationalist and republican communities in the north, but also internationally. People stepped forward, saw what was happening, and spoke out in favor of the hunger strike campaign for rights. Bobby Sands ran for election while on hunger strike and got elected. Two hunger strikers ran for election in the southern state and got elected. And I think this opened up the idea that, hang on, there's something going on here. Maybe there is a political way we can move forward. And coming out of the hunger strike period, you start to see the rise of Sinn Féin as a political force in the north of Ireland. And that's the early and mid-80s. And I recall in 1987 in Toronto getting a policy document from the party, which I support, Sinn Féin, a policy document in 1987, a scenario for peace.
16: That was the first half of a panel about ending the violence in Northern Ireland in the 1990s. It was recorded in July at the 2025 Stratford Festival in Ontario. This is the first discussion in a five-part series called Inventing Peace, and this is Ideas.
2: Good evening. A historic day at Stormont. After 2 years of talks and after a generation of bloodshed and decades of division and acrimony, George Mitchell ushers in what the whole island hopes will be a new era of peace, an agreement that unites loyalist and republican, unionist and nationalist leaders in a wide-ranging historical accord.
16: The signing of the Good Friday Agreement in April 1998 was a pivotal moment in history. It is still discussed nearly three decades on. I asked each of the panelists at our Inventing Peace event for their view on what first led the radically different factions to finally meet at the table. Lawyer Alan McConnell has traced it back to 1981 and the hunger strikes by Irish Republican prisoners such as Bobby Sands. He says that led to the political rise of Sinn Féin, then led by the likes of Gerry Adams and Martin McGuinness. Now, historian David A. Wilson and researcher Branka Marian weigh in on this discussion of the Good Friday Agreement.
19: Yeah, I do think it was the hunger strikes did play a role, but I do think it was in the 80s that there's, you know, real recognition that this could continue forever, because at that point, McGuinness and Adams are no longer young men, you know, starting to be young men. And so they have this, I think, political awakening that is sort of the path forward is a political path. And that becomes really clear to them. And I think that's what helps propel the movement forward, and then the discussions with various sides and the engagements between the different communities.
20: One of the key factors, I think, was that the armed struggle had no prospects of success. In fact, no group had prospects of success. I mean, none of the paramilitary organizations were defeated by 1998. No one had defeated the British government. A cul-de-sac had been reached. And I think that was a critical factor. And then at the same time, we have the International Commission. Jean de Chastelain, the former Canadian Chief of the Defence Staff, was a very important figure here as well. When he was in Belfast, he had a conversation with Ruth Meyer, who was one of the principal architects of the South African peace agreement. And Ruth Meyer gave him some advice about ways to proceed. Even if the violence continues, you've got to keep the negotiations going. And one reason for that is that the violence is often intended to stop the negotiations from continuing. And this fits with what Branka is saying. It took great courage for the political leaders to come together under these circumstances. It took great courage for David Trimble, the unionist leader, great courage for John Hume, the Social Democratic Labour Party leader, great courage from Gerry Adams, the Sinn Féin leader, because the risks were enormous. Alan mentioned the move towards a political component. What you also need to remember here is that in 1986, when Sinn Féin, it's a political wing of the Irish Republican movement, when Sinn Féin decided to break with tradition and run candidates for office in the Republic of Ireland, there was a split, and a new group called the Continuity IRA emerged in protest. In 1997, when Gerry Adams decided to join the peace talks and was another ceasefire, there was yet another split. This time, the real IRA moved. These dissident groups are still with us. It was the real IRA who, in 1998, detonated the bomb in Omagh, which killed 29 people and was the worst single day in the Troubles altogether. So the Republican leadership also had to take into account during these peace process talks how they would go down, particularly the issue of decommissioning arms, how that would go down with the followers.
0: Yeah, and I do want to talk about the disarming process in a moment, but you raised General de Chastelain, and it's important for us to talk about the role of outsiders in this process, and it was not a small role. And so, Alan, you were involved in bringing Canadian politicians, as we mentioned earlier, trade union leaders and human rights activists to Belfast. Can you explain why it was important to get buy-in from Canadians and other international players in this process that was sort of going along?
18: We wanted to bring pressure to bear, to be quite honest, on the British government to do the right thing. Yeah. And to really pull this off, we needed the support from the international community. Because if you're trying to build an alternative to the armed struggle, to bring pressure on the British, you couldn't just rely on the good nationalist population of West Belfast and Derry and South Armagh. You needed support from the Irish in the South. You needed support from the Irish in England. You needed the support of the Irish in Canada and the United States to bring pressure to the British to engage in a full, proper peace process. So we thought, let's get Canadians over there. And we worked very, very hard. And we took Canadian politicians to the north of Ireland. Warren Almond was a prince, the late Warren. He was fantastic. He was very interested in the Irish peace process. And he helped us pull together these wonderful delegations. And when we got there, we met with everyone. We didn't just meet with Sinn Féin. We met with the unionists. We met with Paisley. We met with the head of the police. We met with Mo Mollum, Peter Mandelson, all the British secretaries of state. The message was the Irish community outside of Ireland, the Irish diaspora, are fully behind this. We want this to work, and we want you to deliver a peace process. Mm. So we thought it was very valuable. And it also gave great confidence to those Catholics in the North who had felt abandoned and left behind, and that there were people that were going to take risks, whether it be Bill Clinton, whether it be Bertie Ahern in the south of Ireland, that we could convince them to play a positive role in bringing peace and negotiations to the North. But of course, we always relied upon the good, ordinary people in the North and the South, but also the Irish diaspora.
0: Yeah.
18: It could make a difference.
0: The Good Friday Agreement is held up as an example of quote-unquote constructive ambiguity, which Henry Kissinger defined as, quote, the deliberate use of ambiguous language on a sensitive issue in order to advance some political purpose. How was that deployed in this conversation that finally led to the Good Friday Agreement, David?
20: Yeah, I think over and over again in Irish history, successful political leaders have been masters of the art of ambiguity. and this is no exception. But ambiguity helped get the Good Friday Agreement completed on April the 10th of 1998. But it also meant that new problems arose in the future. George Mitchell, who was a key figure in the negotiations in the International Commission, George Mitchell said after the Good Friday Agreement had been signed, this was hard, but still harder is going to be the implementation. And the particular area of ambiguity that caused the most concern was the decommissioning of arms. This was supposed to have happened by 2000, and it actually took 5 years beyond the agreement for this to take place. As far as the unionist leader, David Trimble, was concerned, this was a huge political handicap. From his perspective, and that, indeed that of the British government, to have one party which has a private army in a democracy just does not work. Now, there were very good reasons why the Republican movement was so slow to disarm. The question of splits was one, but also a question of trust.
0: The other really difficult thing in every peace process that we've all kind of watched unfold is this tension between establishing peace, but also achieving some kind of justice. And Branka, I was wondering what you think the Good Friday Agreement and the negotiations around it reveal about that very delicate balance between those two things.
19: When, you know, the negotiations around the Good Friday Agreement were happening, the sense of, you know, we need to deal with the prisoners was not maybe a front and center, but it became something front and center for the Republicans and for, you know, Gerry Adams in particular, to say that we, you know, we do want the prisoners to be released, even those that had been convinced of quite horrendous crimes and had been put away for life. And those individuals now, under the terms of the Good Friday Agreement, would be released within 2 years. And that was, of course, very difficult for families of victims of the Omagh bombings, of the Enniskillen bombings, of all these, you know, they're very, very challenging times for the victims and survivors, as they call themselves. And throughout the process of engaging in some of the discussions with these individuals, it became very clear that some of them felt like the memories of their family members were being simply disregarded. And that became really clear that there needed to be some sort of discussion or process about how to deal with the justice issues, how to address the harm and the hurt that was caused to the communities by these various groups. At the same time, that became a central aspect to ensuring that the Good Friday Agreement indeed would be signed. Mm-hmm. And that would happen. It became a sticking point along with decommissioning and a few others. But that those were sort of, you know, really prominent aspects for the everyday, for the population. There was this sense of a grave injustice.
0: Yeah. And yet on the 10th of April in 98, it was signed. And Alan, I wonder, I know you were shuttling back and forth during the period mm-hmm. leading up to that between Canada and the region. And I wonder if you could kind of paint a picture of what you imagined could be the future for the people of the region, given that the signing had happened.
18: Well, I was overjoyed the day the announcement was made. I was glad to speak on CBC TV that afternoon in Toronto about how positive this was, how wonderful it was that we had this agreement. It was a major breakthrough. However, even then, I knew this was an agreement, not a settlement. It's a process, and we're still at it. What the Good Friday Agreement did for us and allowed for us is to manage change and manage conflict in society, and in a way, resolve differences through nonviolent, democratic means. And from a Republican and a nationalist perspective, I saw in the Good Friday Agreement the potential to win what we wanted, which was the unraveling of the border and the reunification of Ireland, that could be achieved peacefully and in a nonviolent manner. Political activists were being given the opportunity, you can go ahead and win your goals democratically and peacefully. It's there, it's set out in the agreement. And the British and Irish governments made it a treaty. And the British government committed to Irish self-determination. The future of the island of Ireland, the future of Northern Ireland, as it is called, would be determined by the people in Ireland, north and south, in referenda. Yeah. And that was a tremendous breakthrough. I felt wonderful.
0: Branka, just picking up on that, why was power sharing the model that was kind of ultimately decided on as a way to manage this conflict?
19: I think there was a recognition that the only way to ensure sort of parity and to ensure that there is this sort of movement forward was to ensure representation of different communities, because there obviously wasn't and there still isn't, you know, a clarity on sort of what that referendum outcome would be. And there was a great deal of opposition, of course, for a united Ireland as much as there was support for a united Ireland. So the idea of constructive ambiguity, and we can criticize European, you know, the European Union loves the constructive ambiguity, right? Because you just kind of push the problem to the future. But it was helpful because it ensured that in the meantime, you could perhaps have some of these entrenched identities and some of these issues wither away. And maybe there would be an agreement among the population that indeed a united Ireland would be the way forward. So consociationalism becomes this sort of tool that allows for some sort of peace to hold and for parties with very different views to be able to negotiate with each other and have these discussions in a political forum. The challenge, of course, is, and what makes Northern Ireland unique is that at that time is the European Union context, because it does allow for the

0: place compared to other places we're looking at this week.
1: Just going back to the Houma bombing, David, it's extraordinary, I think, and it bears underlining just how incredible it was that this peace process gets tested so early and so brutally. And yet, you know, as many peace processes are, and we'll talk about that throughout the week, and yet the peace held. And I wonder if you could speak to why. Why did that bombing fail to derail this very delicate balance that had been struck?
2: I think precisely because it was so horrific, it was a graphic reminder of the consequences of not having a peace process in Northern Ireland. I think that was the single most important factor. Yes, tensions remained, and tensions remain. Every year, I go to Ireland to the Thomas D'Arcy McGee Summer School, which has people from all aspects of Northern and Southern Irish politics. They've even had representatives of dissident Republican groups, along with loyalist paramilitaries. One of the things that really strikes me from these discussions and meetings is how little attitudes have changed, in fact. That people were still having the same disagreements with the same level of intensity, but the critical factor was that for the most part, dissident Republicans aside, and they have been contained, for the most part, people were not killing each other. And at the beginning of the event, you mentioned negative peace and positive peace.
1: Right.
2: Perhaps in that sense, negative peace is enough.
1: Is it enough, Alan?
3: This is a process. We're not done yet from an Irish Republican or an Irish nationalist perspective. Ultimately, we would say, look, Northern Ireland was created in 1921, and it was a line drawn on a map to guarantee a Protestant majority over an artificial state. And that's the roots, that's the state. The constitution of the Irish government says it's the will of the Irish people to reunify the country peacefully and democratically. That remains our goal, is to take away that border. And we believe that the unifying of the country, the unifying of Ireland, is going to be necessary to really build a long-term peace on the island of Ireland. And so that's the project we're still engaged in. Are we in a better situation in the north of Ireland today than we were at any time in the past 40, 50 years? Of course. It's fantastic. We've done so much. But so much more needs to be done in terms of reaching out and breaking down barriers between communities, about building cooperative models. But while we're doing all of that in the north, the demography is changing, the economics are changing, the south of Ireland has changed dramatically. We've got a lot of change happening, and the Good Friday Agreement provides us with the rules as to the rule book, as to how to manage that change. The job for us is to win as many people as possible, north and south, to the idea of building a new and better Ireland, because that drawing of that border, that artificial statelet, that's at the root of this conflict, and we have to address it. And the Irish people are not going to let it go.
1: Branka, I want to go back to your very first answer, the reason you showed up in Northern Ireland. You had gone to look at sort of these power-sharing agreement, this particular one, and compare it to your experience, the Dayton Accords, and you ended up instead studying something called everyday peace and how people negotiate peace day by day at the community level. Could you paint a picture of the kinds of everyday peace that you experienced and you witnessed when you were in Northern Ireland?
0: Yeah, you know, what everyday peace feels like, what the quality of peace feels like, right? This needs to go beyond the sort of our negative peace understanding. I think what David is saying, we need negative peace as a starting point. But what it feels like, just to give you a sense, is walking down the street and zigzagging because you're going between different communities. Do you pay attention to the flags around you? Do you ask people what their name is, what school they went to? You know, is your everyday sort of experience shaped by the ethnic background of your parents, right? Or decisions that you were not present for, essentially. And that's what everyday is like in Northern Ireland still. I have met people who have

0: not cross the road because that's a different community. And, you know, I came at it from a bit from also from a Canadian perspective, and it felt so limiting, right, to have to negotiate your everyday life just based on this one aspect of your identity. We are more than our religion. We're more than our ethnicity, right? You have other aspects to your identity. And in these spaces, everything seems to be reduced to that identity. And that's, I think, what's challenging. That's what I started to look at, really, Northern Ireland was the symbolic politics of how peace is lived and how it's enacted and what the quality of that peace is. And that's why I think I entitled my thesis, you know, Neither War Nor Peace, because there isn't the killing, thankfully. There isn't the violence. A lot has been achieved in Northern Ireland, but there's still a long ways to go when you have almost 90% of children in segregated schools, when, you know, when you have all of these issues. You know, these are incredible, incredible challenges. There's so much great work being done in Northern Ireland. I think the one thing I could really identify with the Northern Irish public and communities, and they're so warm and welcoming and, you know, and joyful and full of humor, you know. This is, I think, what's come through our discussion today. There's still a lot of, you know, sometimes gallows humor, but humor in Northern Ireland that's shared. There's a lot in common that these different communities have. And when you come from as an outsider, you know, you see how some of these divides are very artificial. But it's really important to understand what we talked about earlier, which is that existential fear. And to try and get at that, how do we break down those barriers so that people feel safe? How do we provide the institutional structures? Well, you know, there's still so much that can be done and should be done. And I'm really a believer that this level of segregation is unnecessary and can be dismantled. I think it's a lot of hard work that's been done and that will still need to be done. And what was incredible was the level of commitment to the peace process, even from the British government for, you know, a decade. A lot of places don't have that. You will be talking about peace accords over the next few days now, where, you know, the agreement is signed, the hands go off. But this is, I think, what's really important to understand, that peace is, you know, something that needs to be practiced every day, that it needs to be enacted. It's not just a matter of having a formal process. We also need to bring the population with you, and that requires vision and leadership and commitment from, you know, internal parties, but also externally. And that's where I think, you know, countries like Canada have a role to play in sort of supporting and fostering these peace processes. You do need external voices sometimes. And, you know, John Chastelain, who also met this wonderful, calm, you know, voice of reason, was well respected by the Republicans and the Republican army. So you need those kinds of moderate voices as well, and moderators to step in, but moderators that are respected by all sides, because we've also seen this not go well in other places.
1: You know, we've heard so many sort of best practices where peacemaking is concerned today. I wonder how extendable you think those lessons are to other conflicts. I mean, is it that simple to learn these small things that we've heard today, the importance of you know, organizations outside the country, the role of economic development, generational change, all these things? Can we take those lessons and use them today? I mean, is that simple?
0: Within reason. I mean, what Roger McGuinty has this, you know, who's also from Northern Ireland, has this saying of peace building from IKEA. You know, this was the idea of this liberal peace. You take the, you know, you put in institutions, you have elections, and all of a sudden, you know, you have peace. And that's not the reality. It has to be context specific. But when we say something is context specific, that doesn't necessarily mean that lessons can't be brought in from outside. So there was the example I think you provided, David, of South Africa, of bringing in the diaspora communities by Alan and others. What you also need is sort of the recognition of, does this work well in this context? And that's where I think we need some sensitivity to, there are going to be limits to the lessons that can be applied practically. In theory, they may sound good, but in practice, this is why it's really critical to have individuals who deeply understand the context at the negotiating tables and after.
2: I agree very strongly with everything Branka has said. When Cyril Ramaphosa, now president of South Africa, but then another principal architect of the South African peace agreement. When he came to Belfast in 1996 and he gave a talk at the Europa Hotel, the person introducing him said, now, Cyril Ramaphosa is not going to tell us exactly how we should bring about peace. And Cyril Ramaphosa got up with a smile on his face and said, I'm going to tell you exactly that. And by the time I finish, you will all know what to do. And then he got serious and he said, every situation is unique. Every situation needs to be examined on its own terms, and it needs to be deep historical knowledge as well. That said, there are also some general principles. Mm-hmm. One I mentioned before, and that is you keep talking even when violence continues. Another is how you build trust, that you don't aim for agreement on everything all at once. You have shifting grounds on what consensus means for different aspects that you're dealing with. You reach consensus on one issue, you move to the next. That the protagonists must not only be in a position to sell difficult ideas to their own community, but they must also try and help the people on the other side to sell their ideas to their community as well. So all of these things, from the large to the small. So, for example, something that John de Chastelain said, which is very interesting, the first meetings in the peace talks had 30 people around very large tables. And John de Chastelain was in a sort of subsidiary group that had a small number around a small table. They were yelling at each other in the larger rooms. It was a very ugly atmosphere. But when you got the same people together in a small room, the vibe, the atmosphere changed completely. Small things like this, I think, can be really important. So they shifted the discussions. Fewer people, smaller rooms, and that helped. So there are certain things that you can do to build trust, but there's no magic key.
1: Last word for you, Alan. Could you take one lesson from what got us to the Good Friday Agreement that we can maybe apply in this era of disinformation, nuclear proliferation, all these complications, a changing world order? What lesson can we take from Good Friday that we might be able to apply to peacemaking today?
3: You need everyone at the table, all parties. Parties that have been demonized for decades as being terrorists, evildoers. Remember, Gerry Adams, who sat down and negotiated that deal, and Martin McGuinness, they were banned from, their voices could not be heard on British radio or television. Same, actually, in the south of Ireland. They were banned voices. So you had to unravel all of that, and you had to get all parties to the table. You can't build peace by excluding your opponents. You make peace with your enemies. You don't make peace with your friends. So that was one of the big lessons. You also need the international involvement. I know you asked for only one, Anala, but you need the international involvement.
1: We need all the advice you can give us.
3: Well, you know, the ANC came to Ireland and met with the Republican leaders and gave a lot of good advice. And then Sinn Féin and Republican leaders have traveled to the world's hotspots since giving advice on what. We're not telling you what to do in your countries, but this is what seemed to make a difference here with us. Include everyone in the talks process, international support, and courageous leadership, not only from your side, but from all sides of the conflict, and leaders who have spent the time, which may be months, if not years, to help bring their communities with them. If you've got that, you've got a standing chance at winning a deal.

0: This has been a discussion of the Good Friday Agreement, the first episode in our five-part series, Inventing Peace. Thank you to guests Alan McConnell, David Wilson, and Branka Marian, and to the staff at the Stratford Festival. Pauline Holdsworth is the producer of Ideas at Stratford. Technical production, Will Yar, Danielle Duval, and Emily Chiarvasio. Editing by Lisa Godfrey. Lisa Ayuso is the web producer for Ideas. Senior producer is Nikola Lukšić. Greg Kelly is the executive producer of Ideas. And I'm Nala Ayed.
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3: When there's a dog in need, Brady Oliveira and Alex Blumberg are hitting the ground running. Catch the new series, Must Love Dogs, a heartwarming show about a dog-loving couple and Brady's life as a running back for the Winnipeg Blue Bombers and a CFL All-Star. Must Love Dogs, stream now on CBC Jam. The Commonwealth Games are headed to Glasgow, Scotland. Athletes from 74 nations and territories will compete in sports like athletics, swimming, artistic gymnastics, and wheelchair 3-on-3 basketball. Anything can happen when the level of competition is this high. Don't miss any of the action from July 23rd to August 2nd. Watch the Commonwealth Games on CBC and CBC Gem. This is what summer basketball sounds like in Canada.

0: Hey, everybody, it's Jamie. So it's no secret that there are factions in the conservative movement in Canada and that not everyone gets along. But over the last couple of weeks, conservative infighting has been spilling out into the public with barbs in speeches, on podcasts, in the pages of newspapers, and of course, on social media. So today on Front Burner, I'm talking to Nick Taylor-Vasey. He's the Ottawa Bureau Chief with Politico Canada, and he's here to break down what all of this sniping is about and what it says about the state that the party's in right now. Nick, it's great to have you on Front Burner. Thanks so much for coming on.
1: Thank you so much for having me. It's really cool to be here.
0: So let's start with the latest flurry of infighting. What kicked this all off?
1: Well, I was in the room in Calgary at Stampede when Pierre Poilievre, in a keynote speech that covered a lot of ground, a lot of it familiar, in there, he snuck in this line about the BC conservative race, which I think was meant at the beginning of the line to just pump up Carrie Lynn Findlay, the winner of that race, the new BC conservative leader who was in the room.
2: The future premier of British Columbia, Carrie Lynn Findlay. Way to go. Fresh off a big win against liberal lobbyists from out east. We've got our former leader.
1: But not long after, I started getting texts from people who noted the other end of that line, that thing about those liberal lobbyists. So that set it off.
0: I just want to slow down a tiny bit and translate it for some people who might be a bit confused, right? Because as you've just said, Carrie Lynn Findlay is this former conservative MP from BC who recently won this tight race to become leader of the BC Conservative Party. And this was a leadership race that she won against other conservatives, not a general election. Mm-hmm. So, you know, why is Poilievre saying that she beat liberal lobbyists?
1: Well, that was a veiled reference, not veiled to anybody who's following all the gossip in conservative circles these days, but to the uninitiated, that was a veiled reference to Corey Ten Eyck, who has won three straight campaigns in Ontario. He has been Doug Ford's campaign manager very successfully. And there was bad blood between Corey Ten Eyck, who was very much a conservative, and Pierre Poilievre. They come from the same place. Like, Corey Ten Eyck was a director of communications to Stephen Harper in Ottawa at the same time that Pierre Poilievre was a rising conservative in Ottawa, a member of parliament who eventually entered Stephen Harper's cabinet. I mean, these are two conservatives, and Pierre Poilievre just, anytime he doesn't like a conservative, he seems to freely brand them a liberal. He did that to Jean Charest, his opponent, during the leadership race in 2022.
2: Now, Mr. Charest learned about the trucker convoy on CBC, like other liberals, and he misrepresented them.
1: He's done it along the way to the present day, and Corey Ten Eyck is the most recent, is most recently on the receiving end of that.
0: And just tell me a little bit more about why Poilievre doesn't like Corey Ten Eyck on this beef between Corey and Ontario progressive conservative Doug Ford, and just kind of the origin story of that.
1: Well, Poilievre doesn't like Corey Ten Eyck because I don't think Corey Ten Eyck very much likes Pierre Poilievre. In the last federal campaign, Corey was on the Curse of Politics, a podcast that he's still on and still voicey on. He just went after the Poilievre national campaign.
3: We talk sometimes about campaign malpractice. Blowing a 25-point lead and being like 10 points down is campaign malpractice at the highest level.
1: He was arguably the biggest critic of that campaign.
3: This campaign is going to be studied for decades as the biggest disaster.
1: And so that set off this feud. And they have a lot of friends in common. Like, the conservative movement, as much as it's fractured, it's also full of people who get along really well and who've worked together over and over again over the years. And so it's produced this kind of awkward situation where you have people who are friends, probably with both, also people who are friends with neither, who disagree about exactly what the conservatives should do next to remain united. And it all happens during the summer when everybody's working the barbecue circuit. Nobody really wants to talk about politics anyway. Awkward is the way I would describe it, or at least that's one of many adjectives we could use.
0: And you mentioned all those comments that Corey made on the politics podcast, Curse of Politics, during the election. He actually went on that same podcast last week, I think, right?
4: Yeah.
0: After Polyev's comments at the Stampede, and he just went off.
5: I think somebody needs to do a wellness check on Pierre Polyev. I think he's showing some signs of some sort of rupture from reality or mental breakdown. I don't know.
0: Basically call Polyev unemployable.
5: Because at the end of the day, you got to bear in mind that, well, I wouldn't go so far as to say that Polyev is completely unemployable. He could work at McDonald's or Tim Hortons or all kinds of places, but he is impossible to employ in an equivalent type position with the level of stature and prestige and compensation, both monetary and non-monetary, that he has currently. And I think his entire ego and self-image is wrapped up and frozen in time in 2024, where it looked like he was going to be prime minister.
0: Now that it was really kind of nasty stuff getting aired amongst people who are ostensibly, as you pointed out, supposed to be on the same side. And there will be a new episode of Curse of Politics out by the time this episode airs. So I'm guessing he might have more to say then. I want to talk to you about a few other things that have been said these last few weeks, because this is all rippled out beyond some personal animus between these two guys. In making his dig at Tonight, Polyev was also kind of making a dig at the woman Tonight was working for in BC, Caroline Elliott, a young woman who was running to be the leader of the BC Conservatives, but lost just by 60 votes. And so then she puts out this video on social media addressing Polyev directly.
6: Hi, Pierre. Caroline Elliott here.
0: Where she's basically like, whoa, I'm a fan. I've tried to help you.
6: I voted Conservative my entire life. I voted for you in your own CPC leadership race. My family and friends donate to you at my encouragement. I've attended events and knocked on doors for you, spoken up for you on social media and in my columns that you've actually posted to your own social media. I was the only candidate to publicly endorse you ahead of your leadership review vote earlier this year.
0: And just what is her big message in this video?
1: Her big message is, let's stop fighting, please, for the love of God.
6: So your MPs, and now you personally, celebrating my defeat in the BC Conservative leadership race is disappointing. The race is over, and it's time to unite, not divide.
1: Why don't we focus on beating Liberals? And she's not alone in saying that. A lot of Conservative commentators these days are saying, you know what Liberals are really good at doing? They're really good at winning. That might mean they overhaul their platforms completely in service to finding a way to convince enough voters that they deserve power. But the Liberals, since the dawn of Confederation, have been very good at that. Conservatives, not so much when you look at the electoral record. So they're saying, why on earth are we disagreeing with each other with such personal animus? When you look at the polls, we're down. The Liberals are taking our ideas. They're governing on them. Mark Carney is convincing enough soft conservatives that he's kind of conservative. He's convincing all the Liberal voters. He's just as liberal as they need him to be. Through all of this, Liberals are continuing this kind of year-plus-long honeymoon. Meanwhile, it's just these personal battles on the conservative side. So Carolyn Elliott is one voice out in BC saying, what the heck are we doing? Let's focus on the common enemy here, not on these disputes that are tearing us apart.
6: I'll keep fighting every day to bring people together for the future of my province and our country. I just hope you decide to do that too.
0: Elliott and Polyev, their politics, they don't seem very different. Is that fair for me to say?
1: These aren't a mixture of red Tories and hard social conservatives. These are kind of similarly solidly true blue conservatives on the issues. Mm-hmm. They disagree with Liberals and New Democrats about most things, and they agree amongst themselves about most things, like you say, when it comes to policy. But the persistent problem for the conservative movement in Canada is that what divides these people is just cliques and preferred leaders of various factions of the movement that I guess are just fighting about who's best to send the message. But like any movement, like any social group, there's friction and there's infighting just because some people don't like each other. And that for some reason, with conservatives more than Liberals, it just burbles up and it has threatened at times to swallow them whole over the years. And right now, it's what's really driving this persistent summertime argument in comment pages and blogs and, I guess, Twitter.
0: You mentioned that Elliot and Polyev share, you know, friends in the movement. I'm thinking of Bed Woodfinden, right, who worked on Elliot's campaign and was also a former director of communications for Polyev. And so he put out a tweet where he said, "I'm more depressed about the state of conservative politics in Canada right now than I've ever been." Pretty grim stuff to be saying publicly. After that tweet got a lot of conservatives talking, he followed up with this piece in Without Diminishment. This is like a relatively new conservative Substack. And the piece is called "Are You Angry Enough?" And I just want to quote this piece here because I found it quite interesting. And also, I think it's probably another example of the point that you were making earlier. He writes, "We now assign ideological identity by association and vibe rather than conviction. And a person can be read out of the movement without a single one of their actual beliefs ever being examined." There is also a big contingent of conservative influencers in this country. And I just am curious to hear what role you think that they're playing in this infighting, right? Because up until now, we've really been talking about kind of insiders in the Conservative Party.
1: I think it would be really easy to dismiss influencers online as having influence only online. It's very clear that there is spillover into the real world. Like at Pierre Polyev's leadership review in Calgary earlier this year, there was a big party at a bar in southwestern Calgary put on by a whole bunch of influencers.
4: "This is going to be the biggest conservative influencer get-together for free in our history. There's so many more people showing up. You guys have no idea. We have a lot of members of parliament showing up. We have some surprises."
1: And there was a big group they attracted to that place to celebrate what it is to be like a hard right. I won't say far right, although maybe that term applies in some cases, but just like really, truly not a liberal online. Celebrating each other was something that happened offline. So it does, like, it's not just a Twitter thing. These people are in every room that matters. They were all over that leadership convention there in Calgary. A lot of them are based out west anyway. So it's not too expensive for them to go to a place like Calgary Stampede. I don't know how much influence they have in policymaking. I don't know how many of them will actually find their way to a campaign where they will have put skin in the game and actually sort of, you know, like knock on doors for a candidate as opposed to go to a rally and just put something online about it. But there's some sort of influence there that is, it's more than nothing, but I don't know if it amounts to a significant shift in how conservative broadly, especially conservative voters generally, think about politics.
0: These influencers, I wonder if you could kind of flesh out for me a little bit more what version of the Conservative Party they're kind of most interested in.
1: They seem broadly to be the most interested in a Conservative Party that loves to attack liberals. I think that's the easiest way to sum it up. They don't believe that Mark Carney is anything, in some cases anyway, is anything more than another Trudeau. All he's doing is collecting taxes, increasing taxes, spending tax money on programs that favor liberal insiders. Like the idea that these liberals are just in it for themselves. And a lot of the influencers online really just love fueling that because they truly believe that. And so they don't so much get to the practical governing part, right? They don't say, here's what we believe a conservative movement should actually accomplish on the way to getting to power. It's more like, boy, do I hate liberals, which is perfectly fine. People online are allowed to be that way. But I think that is what maybe limits their influence in the actual machinery of the party to this point anyway, is there are a lot of people like some of the characters we mentioned before, Dan Robertson, another Harper era guy, well-respected by many, also wrote about this recently. They want to focus on winning and they want to focus on pulling the actual levers of power that help get you there. The influencers, not so much. They are happy to be disappointed in liberals.
0: Yeah. I just, when Polyev made those remarks, do you think in a way he might have been speaking to these guys?
1: Yeah, sure. Yeah. I think he probably had a few audiences in mind. I think one was himself. It sounded like an outburst more than a planned line. I don't know that for sure, but sometimes you can tell what is on the script and what is a verbal aside that he just couldn't help but deliver. I think another audience was just the room, right? He knew these people would applaud if he called out Carrie Lynn Finley's presence in the room, because she's the kind of conservative that people at Calgary Stampede would applaud heartily. And she did get one of the biggest cheers of the night. And then probably Corey Ten Eyck was the intended audience. He knew that would get back to Corey. The id of the conservative movement, the influencers who would take that and run, love the idea that their party leader is going after a conservative they don't like, because they don't like Doug Ford. They don't like how Ontario does conservative politics. Yeah, I'm sure that was an audience as well.

0: Let's step away from conservative insiders and influencers now and look at the conservative caucus itself, the actual MPs who make up the conservative party in opposition. And I know that they lost yet another one of their own this month in Quebec MP Richard Martel. He didn't cross the floor to the Liberals. Rather, he was appointed by Mark Carney to the Senate. And just in general, what is the vibe in caucus right now?
1: I think the vibe starts with, thank God it's the summer and we don't have to be in Ottawa anymore, which is, I think, more true for conservatives than any other party, except maybe the NDP in the last few months. Then they get home. And now they're spending their summers at barbecues and with constituents, and they're kind of in what they would probably call listening mode. I'll be buzzwordy, but they do go to a lot of events and talk to a lot of people about the state of affairs in this country. I think most MPs legitimately really do enjoy that part of this and probably aren't thinking a whole lot about how to shiv their leader or what's waiting for them when they get back to Ottawa at the end of September. What the future of their party is at this juncture, a few years out from an election. I just think it is not like the thing that is going to obsess them. They're not going to lose sleep over it. It is the middle of July. It's hot out, and they don't have to, at this stage, think that much about the real politic of being a conservative.
0: Though I was interested to read on Monday, I think it was in the Hill Times, they quoted this unnamed conservative MP as saying, you know, pardon my language here, the morale is in the absolute. Is that something that you're hearing as well?
1: Yeah, I mean, I think it that kind of goes part and parcel of what I'm saying. Like, yeah. They don't feel great about being in Ottawa because Right. Every time they come here, they're reminded that they lost, that they have very limited power. They can filibuster a bill. They can slow things down. They can be jerks about it, but they can't stop a lot. As long as the Liberals have a majority and as long as that election is like years away, man, they're not going to want to think about it. So now they have kind of an excuse. They can enter summer mode. I have no reason to think that the unnamed Hill Times source is on the wrong track there. I also wouldn't overstate it though. Like Pierre Poilievre's leadership result, 87.5% support in January. It was real. I don't think if he did it again today, he'd be under 50%. Like, I think not enough has changed in the country to kill his hopes of one day becoming prime minister. I think his hold on the leadership is relatively solid at this point. But in part, I think that's because it's the summer.
0: That was part of my conversation with Nick Taylor-Vasey, Ottawa Bureau Chief with Politico Canada. If you want to listen to the full episode, you can find Front Burner wherever you get your podcasts or on YouTube. I'm Jamie Poisson. Thank you so much for listening.

0: Well, good Tuesday morning. I'm Stephen Quinn. Coming up on the early edition, U.S. President Donald Trump is threatening to hit Canadian goods with a 50% tariff. That covers a wide range of exports, everything from dairy and plywood to wooden hockey sticks. I'm going to bring you the very latest on that coming up on the early edition right after the CBC local news.
1: Good morning. It's 18 degrees and partly cloudy in Vancouver. I'm Robert Zimmerman at the top of the news. Officials say crews trying to...
2: ...trade war. Jeff Guinard, president of the Wine Growers of British Columbia, says the impact of the new tariffs likely won't be significant for the sector as a whole, given the industry in BC only sells about $1 to $2 million worth of wine a year to the U.S., but he worries about smaller businesses.
3: But if you're that small business who has nothing to do with this trade dispute, and you're found that you're... services or your goods you provide to the United States are now more expensive for the American consumer and you can't fix that, that's really hurtful, really insulting.
2: Meanwhile, BC Premier David Eby says he will not put American alcohol back on BC shelves at this time. He expects the matter to be brought up during this week's First Minister's meeting in Prince Edward Island.
1: Thank you.
2: Construction has begun on a multi-billion dollar natural gas pipeline expansion project in BC. Jason Peters reports.
4: The $4 billion Sunrise Expansion Program will strengthen and expand the infrastructure. The
5: Federal Minister of Energy and Natural Resources Tim Hodgson speaking in Prince George. The Sunrise Expansion Project builds on Enbridge's West Coast Pipeline, which moves natural gas from BC through Alberta and the U.S. Pacific Northwest. The federal government says the expansion will help meet BC's growing energy needs and power LNG export facilities being built in southern BC. Enbridge CEO Greg Ebel highlighted the number of jobs it will bring.
6: There are 2,500 workers and their families that are going to benefit as we build this. About 1,300 of those right here in Prince George.
5: Ebel says construction on the Sunrise expansion is expected to be complete by the end of 2028. Jason Peters, CBC News, Prince George.
2: Officials say access has been a challenge for crews fighting the Matthew Creek wildfire near the city of Kimberley. They say the steep mountainous terrain has made it unsafe for crews to tackle it directly. Jonna Bailon has more.
7: It started high elevation near the ridge top, so there was automatically challenging access for anyone to directly work on the fire's edge.
8: Kim Wright is with the Southeast Fire Center. She says the Matthew Creek wildfire has been challenging to tackle directly, so crews are resorting to indirect attack strategies.
7: And that's why we're bringing in heavy equipment, why we're using helicopters to cool the areas with the highest fire activity.
8: The out-of-control wildfire near Kimberley is burning more than 5.6 square kilometers as of Monday evening. The BC Wildfire Service says winds have stabilized since the fire was discovered last weekend, helping with firefighting, and that heavy smoke is also dampening the fire. However, hot and dry conditions are expected to continue this week. The Regional District of East Kootenay says the 8,000 or so residents of Kimberley are under an evacuation alert and need to be ready to leave on short notice. John O'Bailon, CBC News, Vancouver.
2: The BC Coroner's Service is now investigating the exact reason a 67-year-old man died in Okanagan Lake this weekend. RCMP say he's believed to have drowned during the Across the Lake swim competition on Saturday. Competitors report high wind and strong currents were a challenge. Carolyn Pipes is a former lifeguard who was at the event. She says while organizers had lots of safety measures in place, she believes moving forward, the race should have mandatory flotation devices for participants.
9: I have swum in races in Europe. It is mandatory for adults. And I see that moving forward as being put into place. And I think that it's going to benefit everyone. The visibility is going to be great. The fact that you can rest on that and be seen, it's probably going to be huge. And it'll take the safety level next year to just a much more safer for the people.
2: Race organizers have not yet provided any information on what happened. The coroner says it expects its investigation to take several months. And the city of Surrey says its soccer fan zone saw 175,000 people enjoy the games during the recently concluded FIFA World Cup, making it the biggest celebration the city has ever hosted. City of Surrey's project lead, Dan Nieslin, estimates about 9,000 people attended Holland Park to catch the final two matches.
10: They all had fantastic turnouts, and I believe it just really reflected how much the residents of Surrey were excited to participate in the World Cup activities.
2: The fan zones featured more than 75 local performers, over 50 community partners, and 250 volunteers. The city is now asking attendees to provide feedback through an online survey. Nelson says it will help the city better plan for future events. It's 5:35, and that's the CBC News from Victoria.
11: Thank you, Liz, and good Tuesday morning to you. I'm Gregor Craigie in Victoria. This is CBC Radio.

0: Coming up this hour, the Tuesday Morning Business Digest, we'll hear from Megan Reed at the CBC Business Desk in 15 minutes. But first, a summer music program helping kids find talent and passion for the arts. We'll visit KISSM, a Kamloops summer tradition, in 2 minutes. First, though, a look at the weather. Liz, how is the forecast shaping up this Tuesday morning, July 21st?
1: There are yellow heat warnings in place for much of southern BC. That includes east and inland Vancouver Island and the Sunshine Coast. For Whitehorse, sunny, a little bit windy today with a high to 29. Sunny in Dawson City with a high to 28. On the BC North Coast, sunshine today with a high of 17. For the Peace Region, widespread smoke with some sunshine, the high to 28. For the Central Interior, sunny and smoky with a high to 30. For the Boundary and Kootenay regions, local smoke and highs in the mid-30s. For the Okanagan and Southern Interior, mainly sunny and smoky with a high to 35. For Metro Vancouver and the Fraser Valley, hazy with highs to 32. And for Vancouver Island, the Southern Gulf Islands and the Sunshine Coast, a mix of sun and cloud and hazy with highs between 21 and 32, but feeling hotter due to humidity.
0: And Sterling, how is it looking out there right now?
2: Well, right now, just looking at the Yukon. Let's bring that up here. We are looking at Dawson, partly cloudy and 13 degrees Celsius. Watson Lake, partly cloudy and 15. And Whitehorse, clear and 12 degrees Celsius. Moving to Bella Bella, clear and 13 degrees Celsius. Burns Lake, 7 degrees right now. Cranbrook, mostly cloudy and 18. Fort St. John, smoke and 11 degrees Celsius. Kamloops, partly cloudy and 18. Clear and 15 in Kelowna. Prince George, haze and 12 degrees Celsius. Cloudy and 12 in Prince Rupert. And for the island, the Gulf Islands and Sunshine Coast, temperatures mostly 12 to 14 for the most part. Mainly clear across Greater Victoria, partly cloudy in Comox. 9 with mist in Port Hardy. 17 right now, though, at the Gonzales Beach in Victoria.
0: And on the BC ferries right now, the 6 o'clock from Swartz Bay to Tsawwassen has 30% of the vehicle deck space free. In Nanaimo, the 6:15 from Departure Bay has 20% still free. This is CBC Radio 1. Well, the Kamloops Interior Summer School of Music, KISSM, KISSM, is now halfway through its program. For 3 weeks, kids aged 5 to 18 develop their musical abilities and appreciation, and CBC's Billy Gladue stopped by to hear how it's going.

My name is Jamie Daniels, and I am the music director of KISM 2026. So the Kamloops Interior Summer School of Music really is a true summer school as well as a summer camp. So we have kids from age 5 to about 18 going through various programs. The older kids do core programs in the morning and electives in the afternoon, and then our youngest campers get a mixture of everything throughout the day. You'll find that kids love hard work, and they love being able to have something to show for that hard work. And so it can be a little bit intense, especially in the older years. They derive a lot of enjoyment and pleasure from getting better at something, from building those skills. I think music is something that's easy to be passionate about. However, it is a lot of hard work. And so you're catching us right in the middle of camp. This is our middle day. We're calling it KISM Appreciation Day. And so while we are tired, we have all these activities planned to keep everybody's spirits up and things like that. So

0: one of our music maker coordinators, which means that she's in charge of the program for the K's to grade threes. Paige, tell us a little bit about what we're doing today.
1: So today isn't a very exciting day here at KISM because it's Appreciation Day. So with our music makers, we have a lot of crafts to show appreciation to our families, to our teachers, to our friends who just like make our life better. So we're going to be doing lots of crafts, lots of music, lots of things all together as kindergarten to grade threes. So there's definitely a little bit more of a focus on exploration of music versus a strict lesson format. So a lot of their classes are more about like getting to play with an instrument, figuring out all of the different sounds it makes, and then as they grow up, they'll get to learn about notes and exactly what to play, but this is way more about just having fun with the instruments.
2: My name is Bo Hannon, and I'm going into grade 7.
3: My name is Fraser, and I'm going into grade 6.
2: We are learning marimba. Marimba is a percussion instrument.

0: After marimba percussion, we usually go to plastic band. It's band, so like clarinet and flute and saxophone, but it's all plastic.
1: I do ukulele after lunch and guitar after ukulele.
2: My name is Arya. I'm going into grade 11, and I play the phonium, trombone, and trumpet right now.
3: My name is Jaden. I'm going into grade 12, and I'm in choir.
2: I think the biggest challenge has been just learning all this music in the short amount of time that we have, but we always end up pulling it together. I think that's the only stressful bit, but like we spend a lot of hours just dedicated to memorizing and perfecting everything, so it's not even like that stressful, but yeah. Yeah, like if you're in the musical, then it's a pretty quick schedule. Like you have to be performing by like the 22nd of July, and we start at July 6th, which that time can really pass by if it's a whole musical. It's just, there's a bit of a time crunch, but we still make it work very well.
3: Well, I agree with the part where learning all the things for the musical is definitely really hard, but also making sure that your voice doesn't get tired and just completely give out, because a lot of kids, or at least I do, I'll sing all day at Kissam and then I'll go home and I'll keep practicing for like another 2 hours, and then the next morning I have to like take extra time warming up because my voice will just be completely gone. Our choir teacher is awesome, and she is very good with teaching people how to manage stuff like that.

I've noticed that I've become more confident in singing louder in choir and like taking up solos in jazz band, because I'm learning the trumpet in a jazz band this year and I've taken on

0: We're very lucky to have so many skilled teachers that come to work at Kissam, and everyone's so passionate about what they're doing, and which makes for a really successful type of thing. We actually let our instructors kind of drive what we offer for electives. What they feel passionate about is what they teach, and if they feel passionate about it, then the kids are going to love it too. I am teaching these kids that just like want to be here, and the staff that like is so passionate about it. Like when they were talking about their teacher in choir, like knowing how to help them with their vocal health, I think something that happens in high, so I teach at Valley View Secondary during the year, but I teach all of the music. I teach the band, I teach the choir, I teach the music theater, I teach the jazz band. And while I would like to think that I'm an expert at everything, I'm definitely not. So when teachers come here, they get to focus on that one thing that they're really good at and really passionate about, and then give that knowledge to the kids. And it's such a gift for the teacher, for the kids. Like, it's a gift for everybody. It's really nice.
1: Okay, here we go. Pick up to 48.

That was Kissem and Kamloops students and teachers at the Kamloops Interior School Summer School of Music. They're now halfway through their program, and it wraps up with a grand finale concert later this month. Thanks to CBC Kamloops's Billy Gladue for taking us there. It is 14 minutes to 6 o'clock now, 14 to 7 Mountain Time. Pender Island's Mosaic Festival happens over the August long weekend this year. The Community Arts and Music Festival draws largely from local talent, including Pender-raised Maya Cook. The singer-songwriter and circus artist has just returned from touring her debut album in Greenland. From Salt, here is Maya Cook now with a song called Silarjuaq.

0: was Maya Cook with Szilárdyi-Wek. It's 10 minutes to 6 now, 10 to 7 Mountain Time, and Megan Reed has the Tuesday Business Digest.
1: Good morning. Late yesterday, U.S. President Donald Trump signed an executive order that will impose tariffs of 50% on a wide range of Canadian exports. That's five times higher than the current duty imposed on the small portion of exports that don't comply with CUSMA's rules of origin regulations. U.S. officials say Trump is using Section 338 of the Tariff Act of 1930, an emergency trade authority that empowers the president to impose additional duties up to 50% on countries that discriminate against U.S. commerce. The products covered by the tariffs range from wine to hockey sticks to cement, but will not apply to energy, potash, fish, or critical minerals. The new rate is expected to take effect in 30 days. In other economic news, Canada's rate of inflation came in at 2.8% in June, down from 3.2% the month before. The drop was mainly due to a decline in oil prices as the war in Iran waned. Claire Fan, a senior economist at RBC, says that this is good news for the Bank of Canada, as it underscores its decision last week to keep its overnight interest rate unchanged at 2.25%, basically maintaining its neutral stance. And while this is good news for mortgage holders, Fan says it's important to remember the cost of living remains high. For example, food inflation is still at 3.9%, which is not even close to the Bank of Canada's 2% target.
2: When essential prices are higher, we're more elevated. Of course, it is. We'll always be the lower income households that are getting squeezed a bit harder just because they dedicate more of their take home pay month over month to things that are considered essential, including food and shelter, et cetera. So obviously, again, this kind of more elevated food and gas costs will be impacting different households a little bit differently as well.
1: As for the trend for inflation going forward, Fan says it's anyone's guess, what with the escalation of the war in Iran and the uncertainty around U.S. tariffs. And finally, Ford Canada and Unifor ratified a collective agreement, which will see a 3% increase each year over the next 3 years and a renewal of a cost of living allowance, as well as a $1.2 billion worth of planned investments in Ford's Canadian facilities. Greg Layson, a digital editor at Automotive News Canada, feels that it's the best deal they could get, especially considering all the uncertainty in the industry. Originally, Layson thought that it would play out like a row of dominoes, where we'd get a CUSMA deal, and then Unifor and the Detroit 3 would come up with contracts that were agreeable to everyone.
3: But when you don't have certainty in North American trade, you don't know if those tariffs are coming and going, rising or falling, staying or being eliminated. So how does an automaker decide where they're going to allot the next round of investment and product, right?
1: Unifor Ford members voted 74% in favor. Layson says that the deal maintains Canada's automotive manufacturing footprint, and while not an increase, it does give workers a small sense of security. For CBC Radio, I'm Megan Reed.

0: you, Megan. This is CBC Radio 1 in British Columbia, updating the overseas market numbers now. The Nikkei in Tokyo is up today. It's 3% higher, in fact, 2,091 points up on the day. The Hong Kong Hang Seng down 10, a very small decline. The FTSE index in London up 14, a small rise. The Frankfurt DAX up 31, also a small rise. Oil is up another $1.66 a barrel. West Texas Intermediate at $84.89. Natural gas at $2.86. That's unchanged. Gold at $4,057.50 an ounce. That's up $41.60. The price of lumber at $646.50 per thousand board feet. And the Canadian dollar at 71.03 cents U.S. Now, Sterling Ayford has the marine weather forecast.
1: Well, Strait of Georgia, north of Nanaimo. Wind northwest 5 to 10 knots, becoming light early this morning. Strait of Georgia, south of Nanaimo. Wind light, becoming northwest 5 to 10 knots late this morning. Harrow Strait, wind light this morning. Juan de Fuca Strait, central strait and east entrance. Strong wind warning in effect. Wind west 5 to 15 knots. Juan de Fuca Strait, west entrance. Wind light, becoming west 5 to 15 knots early this afternoon. Johnston Strait, gale warning in effect. Wind northwest 5 to 15 knots this morning. Queen's Charlotte Strait, wind light, except east 5 to 15 knots near the mainland inlets this morning. West Coast Vancouver Island North, gale warning in effect. Wind northwest 15 to 25 knots, except variable 5 to 15 south of the Rooks Peninsula. And for West Coast Vancouver Island South, wind variable 5 to 15 knots, except northwest 10 to 20 offshore early this morning.
0: Thank you, Sterling. This is CBC Radio 1 in British Columbia and the Yukon. Stay tuned. 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

0: Well, good morning. I'm Sarah Penton in for Chris Walker. You're listening to CBC Radio 1, and this is Daybreak South. Ramadan in with some of the day's news headlines. Good morning, Alia.
1: Hi, Sarah. Premier David Eby speaking right now, saying U.S. alcohol will not be returning to B.C. shelves despite a threat by U.S. President to impose 50% tariffs on a wide range of Canadian exports. And RCMP have made an arrest a year after a cyclist was killed and two others seriously injured in a road cycling race near Penticton. Those stories and other news coming up at 6:30 Pacific time.
0: Thank you very much, Alia Ramadan, on our news desk this morning. Lots to get to on the program today. In the first hour of the show, the U.S. and Iran continue to ramp up airstrikes over a week after the two countries first resumed fighting. That's severely limiting ships carrying oil through the Strait of Hormuz. We head to Parksville, B.C. for a bit of inside information. Also on the program today, later on in the hour, the road to the El Dorado leads to expropriation. We'll hear from the city of Kelowna coming up. First time we've heard from the city of Kelowna in quite some time over this quite controversial story in Kelowna. So that conversation coming up on the program. Also, we'll speak to the ARC Foundation, the organization that created SOGI guidelines for schools in BC. BC Conservatives claim that SOGI's been defunded because the province has halted its funding for ARC. We'll have that conversation coming up. Joseph O'Too, good morning, my friend.
2: Hello.
0: It's good to see you.
2: Yeah, it's good to be here.
0: You and I haven't worked together on the same program in a while.
2: I haven't been on this program in a couple weeks.
0: More than that.
2: Yeah, no doubt.
0: Well, looking forward to the next 2.5 hours with you. How are things looking for the weather so far today?
2: Yeah, basically everywhere we are going to see lots of sunshine. Temperatures in the Okanagan, Shuswap, Similkameen, the Columbia's Kootenai boundary, all of us over 30, about 35 for the Okanagan area. Now, for Central Interior, it's going to be around 30 for Prince George, the Cariboo, the Central Interior, through the Peace region, but some places like the Central Interior, the Peace, and the Northeast, possible thunderstorms. Little cooler on the North Coast, Sarah. 17 for Prince Rupert, 22 for Haida Gwaii, but lots of sun.
0: All right, thank you very much, Joseph O'Too. We do have yellow heat warnings in effect for a good chunk of the Southern Interior, so we'll bring you those details. And of course, welcome to our listeners in the North. Great to have you along with us. Lots to get to. First, though, let's head to our national news as we head towards 6 o'clock Pacific time.
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4: Hi, I'm Jill Deacon, sitting in for Tom Power. We're used to seeing Luke Wilson play the sympathetic, nice guy in Legally Blonde, in Old School, the Royal Tenenbaums. 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
6: This is World Report. Good morning, I'm Marcia Young. Canada is once again on the defensive. U.S. President Donald Trump is threatening 50% tariffs on some Canadian exports, and he's given a 30-day deadline for when they're to take effect. Prime Minister Mark Carney says Ottawa is ready to engage with Washington to reach a resolution. The CBC's Julia Wong joins me now from Washington. And Julia, what exactly is Trump threatening?
7: He's threatening to slap a 50% tariff on certain Canadian goods, which is a massive jump from the 10% tariff in place right now for some products. The list is wide-ranging, from milk to wine to some hockey equipment. Notably, it doesn't include vehicle or auto parts. And certain products like energy, potash, and fish would be exempt. But here is the kicker. Goods that up until now had been allowed into the U.S. tariff-free because they comply with CUSMA, the Canada-U.S.-Mexico Free Trade Agreement, they will now be subject to this 50% tariff. U.S. President Donald Trump signed three proclamations yesterday to impose these tariffs, which can be applied to countries deemed to discriminate against industries in the United States. And the maximum tariff the administration could inflict was 50%. So the U.S. clearly looking to apply the greatest amount of pressure on Canada.
6: Has there been any reaction from other officials in Washington?
7: You know, right now, reaction has been quite limited. But when these details rolled out, senior administration officials said that the new tariffs were being applied because of what they describe as Canada's retaliation against U.S. trade policy. Now, Canada being one of the few countries that hit back against U.S. tariffs with its own counter tariffs. Officials also say the new tariffs are because of what they call discrimination against U.S. vehicles, dairy, and alcohol, sectors that have long been identified as being trade irritants. significance for the U.S. Now, the timing here is important. The U.S. is holding trade talks with Mexico starting today to review CUSMA, but similar talks between Canada and the U.S. have stalled. So with these new rates set to take effect in about 30 days, this could be a negotiating tactic from the United States.
6: All right. Thank you, Julia.
7: Thank you.
6: The CBC's Julia Wong in Washington. Trump's latest tariff gambit comes as Canada's premiers gather on Prince Edward Island. They're in Charlottetown for their annual summer meeting. CBC has learned they will meet virtually with the Prime Minister later today to discuss the new wave of U.S. tariffs targeting Canadian goods. But as Janice McGregor reports, provinces that pulled U.S. booze off the shelves in retaliation for Trump's first tariffs seem to be digging in, not giving in.
8: At this point, I just feel sorry for Americans.
9: If Donald Trump thought his latest threat would change BC Premier David Eby's mind, sorry to disappoint.
10: Will you put American booze back on the shelf?
8: Absolutely not.
10: Why not?
8: No. You know, I have to talk to forestry families that face a tariff of above 50% because our softwood is a national security risk to the United States, while Russian softwood is taking its place in the United States.
9: Premiers yet to arrive in Charlottetown voiced similar resolve on social media. Quebec's Christian Frechette calling it unjustified, concerning, weakening the dairy industry, non-negotiable, no compromise, she said. Ontario's Doug Ford said he'll never stop fighting, calling for Canada to respond dollar for dollar.
11: Premiers are political animals. And they take their cues from public opinion.
9: Professor Jared Wesley from the University of Alberta.
11: So far, public opinion remains, you know, supportive of an elbows up approach.
12: You know what? I don't even drink, but I'll drink for my country.
13: You'll drink for your country.
9: U.S. Ambassador Pete Hoekstra was in Alberta earlier, pouring out shots, toasting warmer relations in a province that broke ranks with the U.S. ban and other provincial liquor retailers. Alberta's Premier Danielle Smith wasn't at the dinner with Eby and other premiers on Monday night. In that room, the solidarity was strong.
8: I didn't hear anyone in there talking about putting American booze on the shelf, I'll tell you that.
9: Janice McGregor, CBC News, Charlottetown.
6: The crisis in the Middle East is hanging over the ASEAN meeting in the Philippines. Foreign ministers from the Association of Southeast Asian Nations are gathering in Manila. They're addressing the war in Iran and concerns over the Strait of Hormuz. Maria Teresa Lazaro is the Philippines' foreign minister.
14: We live in a time defined by what I call the three U's: upheaval, uncertainty, and unpredictability.
6: Lazaro said cooperation is no longer a choice, but a strategic necessity. There are 11 nations at the summit, and ministers say the latest escalations in the Middle East diminish the prospect of a peaceful resolution. Top diplomats from several other nations are also joining talks in Manila this week. U.S. Secretary of State Marco Rubio is expected to attend. The risks for ships in key international waterways are rising. Houthi forces have opened a second maritime front. They're now targeting oil routes used by Saudi Arabia in the Red Sea. Overnight, U.S. forces completed another wave of bombings against Iranian targets. It was the 10th consecutive night of strikes. As Christopher Mansing reports, global energy supplies beyond the Gulf could be disrupted.
15: I think everyone's a loser. The only way you get out of this all right is if we can reassert maritime transit to Straits of Hormuz.
16: Mark Montgomery is a retired U.S. Navy Rear Admiral and Senior Fellow at the Foundation for the Defense of Democracies. Late Monday, the U.S. wrapped up its 10th successive night of attacks on Iran. Montgomery says it's unlikely the U.S. can degrade Iran's abilities to attack ships in the Strait of Hormuz to zero, but the nightly attacks are effective.
15: I do think these bombing 100 to 200 strikes a night against the maritime infrastructure of Iran and those, the infrastructure for striking ships, whether it's radars, spotters, direction finders, I think they are attriting Iranian ability to threaten ships.
16: Traffic has yet to increase in the Strait of Hormuz, and there are now calls from Qatar for the international community to enforce rights of freedom of navigation in the Red Sea. The Iran-backed Houthis declared they're blocking oil exports from Saudi Arabia near the Bab al-Mandeb Strait. It leads to the Red Sea, which Saudi Arabia has been using its ports there to get around Iran's blockade of the Persian Gulf. With the new threats and the ongoing strikes and counterstrikes, Iran's president Masoud Pezeshkian noted the Islamic Republic of Iran is engaged in a full-scale war. Crystal Gamansing, CBC News, London.
13: An explosion at a hydropower project in India has killed at least 10 people. 17 others are missing. It happened in the northeast of the country. Officials say a suspected gas explosion yesterday triggered a collapse of a tunnel that is under construction at the site. Rescue crews that went into the tunnel have themselves become trapped. The conditions are reportedly hazardous with high levels of toxic gases. An old amusement park in southern Ontario has started a delicate mission. Marineland is flying 30 beluga whales to their new homes. The park shut down to the public about 2 years ago, but the belugas are now being sent to aquariums in the U.S. and Spain. Christy Burgess is a former trainer at Marineland. For her, the move is bittersweet.
17: I'm a little sad to see some of the families being split up. It's still light years better than staying at a decaying park.
13: The operation concludes with the long saga for the whales. After Marineland closed, the belugas faced the threat of euthanasia. Plans for Marineland's other animals are unclear. The park is still home to dolphins and deer. From forgotten Cold War radar bases to entire communities swallowed by time, Cape Breton is full of echoes from the past, and one YouTuber is making sure they're not lost to history by creating documentaries and giving virtual tours of some of the island's abandoned places. Ethan Hunt reports.
18: Every building you run into has a story, and I wanted to capture that story.
19: Doug McCauley likes to explore abandoned places, like a mining town called Broughton, just east of Sydney, Nova Scotia. It's been left to waste away in the forest of Cape Breton.
18: It's really emotional when you come out, and you just don't always understand what it is you're looking at, and realizing there's a bigger story there than maybe what I'm seeing.
19: McCauley is documenting the history of these forgotten places. It's why he created his YouTube channel, Abandoned Cape Breton. His videos have as many as 20,000 views.
18: When it really connects with people is if it's something nostalgic for them. It really does affect people in a way that I can't predict.
19: He tries to stay within the law and will ask for permission if the land is privately owned. History professor Lachlan McKinnon is one of his viewers.
20: We're able to get in touch with people's stories that lived in these houses or in these places, and it really creates more of a connection with the past.
19: McCauley's next video will feature an abandoned school, and he says many more are on the way. Ethan Hunt, CBC News, Broughton.
13: And that is the latest national and international news from World Report. News anytime, cbcnews.ca. I'm Marcia Young.
0: Good morning. I'm Sarah Penton in for Chris Walker on this Tuesday morning. You're listening to Daybreak South here on CBC Radio 1. Lots to get to on this morning's program. First, let's head to Alia Ramadan with some of the day's news headlines. Good morning, Alia.
1: Good morning, Sarah. The BC Wildfire Service's steep terrain is challenging crews fighting a wildfire near Kimberley. And the BC Coroner's Service is investigating after a man died during the Across the Lake swim in Kelowna over the weekend. Those stories and other news coming up at 6:30 Pacific Time.
0: Thank you very much, Alia Ramadan. And we will be speaking about that death at the Across the Lake swim later on in the next hour of the program. In the first hour of the show, we will check in with the city of Kimberley, where one man is making sure local businesses are prepared for the worst case scenario as a wildfire has put the entire community on evacuation alert. Plus, we're talking politics. We'll go to Ottawa and check in with Katie O'Malley, a journalist who writes for iPolitics, explaining the latest wave of U.S. tariffs announced on Monday. It's a beautiful Tuesday morning. Welcome to our listeners in Northern BC. Happy to have you along with us this week on the program. Alia Ramadan, Joseph O'Toole, just saw some folks running by our studio out for a jog. Did you guys go for your morning run before you came in?
21: Always.
2: Yeah,
21: no.
2: Run to the coffee machine.
21: Exactly. That's what I need to do again.
0: Great to be along with you, my friends. Thanks for having me. Chris Walker.
21: Great to have you in the morning.
0: Chris Walker's in the building, too.
2: Oh, yeah.
0: He's working us.
21: Ticking away.
0: He's watching us. We better not break the radio. Great to have you along. It's the first time the three of us have been on the radio together in a long time.
2: What a trifecta.
21: I feel like it hasn't even happened, but yes, it's been a long time. It's great to be here, and I haven't even done this role in a long time either. So we're all doing the musical chairs in
2: summertime.
21: The summer.
0: Summertime musical chairs. Yeah. Well, thanks so much, Ali Ramadan. Ali will be back at 6:30 with a full newscast about everything happening in and around our province. As mentioned, so great to have our friends along in the north with us today. Great to have you along. If you want to get in touch with us about anything you hear on the program, let's email address daybreaksouth@cbc.ca.
2: Daybreak Kelowna.
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0: It's Daybreak Kelowna. Golly, Sarah.
2: You know how many times I accidentally said Daybreak Kelowna instead of Radio S at
0: So let's start a pool. How many times between the two of us? Because you were hosting Radio West while I was away. I usually
2: have
0: host Radio West.
2: Email jar to keep quarters in or something.
0: I'm Sarah, you're Joe.
2: Yeah.
0: It's the most important thing to remember. How's the weather forecast looking, my friend?
2: Pretty good. Mm-hmm. So I'll start for our friends in Prince George, the Caribou, 30 and sun and cloud today. Central Interior, Smithers, Vanderhoof, Lakes District, sunshine, possible about 30 degrees, but possible thunderstorms in the mix. Peace Region, about 28 today, smoky through lots of the interior. Possible thunderstorms through the Peace. The Northeast is going to be up around 30, possible thunderstorms as well. And then, Sarah, on the North Coast, 17 for Prince Rupert, 22 for Haida Gwaii, lots of sun. Central Coast, really warm, 31 with sun and cloud, possible thunderstorms later.
0: Yeah, we've got smoky conditions right now in Fort St. John. It is 11 degrees. In Dawson Creek, it's misty and 8. It's 12 right now in Fort Nelson. Prince George, partly cloudy and 12 degrees. Williams Lake sitting at 12 as well with some mist in the air. Place where we normally see mist, Bella Bella sitting at 13, 14 right now in Bella Coola. Prince Rupert, misty 12 degrees as well. Let's head further south. How are we looking for the day?
2: Okanagan, Shuswap, Similkameen, and Sarah, 35 and sunny. The Columbia, Kootenai, and Boundary Country, everyone is going to be at least 30 degrees today. A little cooler through the Columbias at 31, the Elk Valley at 31, but check out the West Kootenai, 36 for the afternoon. And of course, the East Kootenai, we're watching lots of that smoke near Kimberley, of course. So a little smoky through the East Kootenai today, but a high around 32, Sarah.
0: Yeah, we do have air quality warnings in effect for Cranbrook, Creston, as well as Nelson. And really right across most of the southern interior, there are yellow heat warnings as well. So definitely keep that in mind. It is a beautiful, warm start to the day. That is for sure right now. Nelson sitting at 15. It's 19 already. And Creston, Cranbrook sitting at 18 degrees. Golden's at 13. Over to Salmon Arm, it's 15. Vernon's 18 degrees. And in Kelowna, we've got a beautiful sunrise. It's already come and gone. We're sitting at 15 degrees in Kelowna. Thanks very much, Joseph O2. How are things on the roads? You see anything so far?
2: No, nothing. Everything is good so far.
0: Amazing. Sign us up. Thank you very much, Joseph. Well, first up on the program today, more than a week after the U.S. and Iran started trading airstrikes, the Strait of Hormuz is once again a flashpoint, and it's having an impact on global oil markets. Markham Hislop is here with more on what that could mean here in Canada. He reports on energy markets and policy, and we reached Markham Hislop in Parksville, B.C.
4: Good morning.
0: So what's the latest with the oil flowing through the Strait of Hormuz, or is it, as this fighting between the U.S. and Iran continues to escalate?
4: Well, you remember that before the war, about 20% of all the world's oil and LNG was shipped through the Strait of Hormuz. For oil, that meant about 15 to 20 million barrels a day. That's now down to 1.5 million barrels a day. So major, major drop in shipping of oil. There have been some workarounds. For instance, Saudi Arabia has a pipeline that it's been using to get oil out through the Red Sea. But there's also been a major drop in demand, about 9% around the world. And that's a big number. I mean, and the major question will be when, and I guess if, but let's assume when the fighting stops and markets get back to some sort of new normal, will we see demand, you know, significantly lower than it was before? If that's the case, because then what does that mean for Canada? You know, we're planning on shipping, building a pipeline, shipping more oil off to Asia and Europe. There might not be enough customers for it.
0: There's a lot there. I want to go through a few of the points that you just brought up. You mentioned drop in demand. Can you tell me a little bit more about what kind of drop in demand we've seen and why?
4: China's demand dropped 3 million barrels a day alone. And the reason for it is not government policy. It's that consumers have alternatives now. So instead of driving their internal combustion engine car, they took a electric robo taxi or electric rail or, you know, an electric bike or scooter or transit. I mean, they just picked, they have alternatives and they voted with their feet and their wallets. And we're seeing that around the world is that volatility from high prices have forced importing nations to make changes. And will they want to go back to what the normal when the fighting stops? There's no guarantee that that's going to happen. And China is exporting electric transportation technology all over the global south, you know, EVs and two and three wheelers and electric semi trucks, and all of that is going to have a big effect on demand. Now, we thought this was coming. We thought we were going to have peak oil demand by like 2030 and so on. It may come very soon because of these changes that have been brought about by the war in Iran.
0: You also mentioned Yemen and that there is a naval blockade of Saudi Arabia. Can you talk to us a little bit more about how that works and how that's affecting the overall picture?
4: Yeah, we had to learn the Strait of Hormuz, and now we've got another strait, the Bab al-Mandeb. El Mandeb. I got to get it right here. This is the first I've really had to deal with it. But in my reporting, but I wrote an essay a couple months ago, and there are actually seven or eight choke points, straits like Hormuz, in this region. So now we have a second one in play because the Houthis, the strait goes right up the coast of Yemen, so it's very easy for them to disrupt tanker traffic. And we'll see if bad faith actors decide to disrupt traffic in these other straits, in these other choke points. So this may be the first, you know, Hormuz may have been the beginning of a cascade of disruptions in energy shipping, not the beginning and the end.
0: And now when this war first began, there were predictions that oil prices could double or even quadruple. I mean, they've certainly gone up, but not to that extent. Why not?
4: Shock absorbers in the oil system, for instance, many countries that have strategic petroleum reserves released oil into the market. China, demand dropped. The Americans, their shale producers produced a lot more. They're up to about 14 million barrels a day now. That's far and away the highest production of any country. So all of those shock absorbers prevented us from suffering the worst case scenario. The problem is that some of them are just becoming exhausted. You know, the American Strategic Petroleum Reserve, for example, is at its lowest point in 40 years. So it needs to be replenished. Other reserves are the same. China, will it need to step back in and start buying oil again? Maybe not. So there are a lot of plates in the air here, and we're going to have to see how this plays out over the summer. It's very volatile and very unpredictable at the moment.
0: Now, just briefly, I can't not ask you. I mean, we talk about, there's our thoughts about Canada protecting itself from all this volatility. We hear plans about pipelines coming out of Alberta, new pipelines. How could all of this affect plans coming out of Canada?
4: I've been arguing for a long time that Canada is having the wrong conversation about oil and LNG exports because we're a major exporting country. We're the fourth largest oil producer in the world at 5 million barrels a day. And as a supplier, we always look at this through the lens of supply. So have we got enough oil in our reserves? Can we produce it cheaply enough? Can we build infrastructure to get it to market? We never ask the question, will there be customers? And now this trend has been coming for a while, electrification of transportation in Asia, to a lesser extent in Europe, all of that's been accelerated. So our plans to build a pipeline, expand production in the oil sands, you know, build LNG plants, all of that now is in question. And it should be in question. We are not, our policymakers are not, and our politicians are not responding to the signals that the markets are sending us from the customers we want to serve. So if it was me, I've been arguing that we should take a beat, pause, let some of this play out before we start making plans to build, $50 billion pipelines.
0: Well, the conversation will certainly continue, Markham. It's always good to talk to you. Thank you very much for this.
4: Thanks for having me.
0: That's Markham Hislop, an energy journalist based in Parksville, and that is where we reached him.

0: Time right now is 6:22 Pacific, 7:22 in the Mountain Time Zone, and RCMP say a 67-year-old man died during a swimming event in Kelowna over the weekend. It happened on Saturday in Okanagan Lake during the Across the Lake Swim. It's an annual event that draws hundreds of people of all ages each year. Police say the participant was found unresponsive in water and could not be resuscitated. The coroner is investigating. Carolyn Pipes was at the event. She's a competitive swimmer, instructor, and former lifeguard who splits her time between Kelowna and Hawaii.
1: From being a lifeguard and then also being a swimmer in the water, it always looks much calmer from shore than when you're in the middle of it. And when that wind kicked up, where it happened was the middle overpass of the bridge. So on either sides, it was relatively calm. But as soon as they hit the big span of the bridge, the wind kicked up from the south and pushed hard. It was like we're looking at the fastest swimmers in the water getting pushed past the play toys in the water and having to make a straight line for the finish about 400 meters that they weren't able to self-correct and get to the finish line. They could see it, but they couldn't get to it, at least in a straight line. So it was challenging to say the least. It was really, really tough conditions.
0: Pipes also says there are lots of safety measures in place, but with the high winds and strong currents, lots of people were blown off course. And while she doesn't think race organizers can be blamed for what happened, she does have a suggestion to make future events safer.
1: Thing called a swim buddy, and you see them all over the lake. Basically, it is a inflatable tow device in which you can rest upon when you get tired. But the beauty of it is you can spot people from a great distance. And I imagine that as they move forward, they're going to probably require all participants to use that. And it's the elitist or the purist of the sport would say, that's not fair. I don't want to wear one. But I think race organizers, like, for example, I'm doing the Kalamalka 4.5K. It is mandatory. I have swum in races in Europe. It is mandatory for adults. And I see that moving forward as being put into place. And I think that it's going to benefit everyone. The visibility is going to be great. The fact that you can rest on that and be seen, it's probably going to be huge. And it'll take the safety level next year to just a much more safer for the people.
0: Carolyn Pipes is a swim instructor and competitive swimmer. We reached her in Kelowna. Race organizers have not yet commented on what happened. Now, the BC Coroner Service is in charge of the investigation into this weekend's death. And coming up just after 7:30 Pacific time, we will talk to a former Across the Lake swim organizer. He coaches people who do open water swims, including the Across the Lake swim. We'll have that conversation coming up at 7:30 Pacific time.
2: Let's have a tune from a band playing roots and blues this weekend. Now, you're about to hear a song from BC band Uncle Strut. This is a four-piece band known for its surf rock vibe and great mustaches.
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0: Song is called 7:30 by Vancouver band Uncle Strut. They're going to be on stage this weekend at Roots and Blues, playing twice, in fact. Saturday on the Barn stage at 8:30. On Sunday, the CBC Blues stage at 7:45.
1: Not confusing at all.
0: Yeah, no. 7:30.
1: But the song's called 7:30.
0: The song is called 7:30. Yeah, I know.
1: And you're going to be there.
0: Oh, yeah. Oh, yeah. Saturday. It's going to be
1: fun. Look out. Seminar Roots and Blues. Of course, our colleague Chris Walker will be there hosting the stage as well. We'll have more coming up after our local news, 6:30 Pacific, 7:30 Mountain.
2: This is CBC News. Good morning. I'm Alia Ramadan. It's partly cloudy in Cranbrook and 18 degrees, cloudy in Prince Rupert and 12. In the news this morning, Premier David Eby says U.S. alcohol will not be returning to B.C. shelves. That's despite a threat by the U.S. president to impose 50% tariffs on a wide range of Canadian exports. Eby was speaking in Charlottetown this morning. He's there for the Council of the Federation, meeting with provincial and territorial leaders.
3: There is not a chance in hell that U.S. alcohol is going back on the shelf in British Columbia. And I'm proud of that, and I know the British Columbians support that. And the idea of the president that he can bully us into whatever he wishes is incorrect.
2: Donald Trump says the tariffs will cover goods from wine to hockey sticks to cement. Trump's new tariffs are set to take effect in about 30 days. Construction began yesterday on a $4 billion natural gas pipeline expansion project in BC. The project will add on to Enbridge's West Coast natural gas pipeline. Speaking in Prince George yesterday, Enbridge CEO Greg Ebel said the project will create 2,500 jobs, including 1,300 in Prince George. Ebel also said the city will benefit in other ways.
4: There are $2.5 million of property taxes that will come to this community each year.
2: The federal government says the expansion will help meet BC's growing energy needs and power LNG export facilities being built in southern BC. RCMP have made an arrest after a cyclist was killed and two others seriously injured in a cycling road race near Penticton last year. As Dale Boyd reports, the incident happened during the Okanagan Grand Fondo.
5: The collision south of Penticton left one cyclist dead and two with serious injuries after they were struck by a vehicle during the Okanagan Grand Fondo cycling event last July. Just over a year later, RCMP have made an arrest and say charges have been laid against the suspected driver of the vehicle, Jonathan Krant. He faces one count of dangerous operation of a motor vehicle causing death and two counts of causing bodily harm on July 13, 2025. The organizers of the Grand Fondo announced they were ending the event in October of last year, after 14 years in the South Okanagan. RCMP say the investigation remains ongoing and none of the charges have been proven in court. Dale Boyd, CBC News, Kelowna.
2: Officials say access has been a challenge for crews fighting a wildfire near the city of Kimberley. They say the steep mountainous terrain has made it unsafe for crews to tackle it directly. Kim Wright is with the BC Wildfire Service. She said the fire started at the top of a ridge, which made it difficult to access from the beginning. Wright says they've had to use a range of equipment.
6: We're bringing in heavy equipment while we're using helicopters to cool the areas with the highest fire activity.
2: The wildfire is burning more than 5.6 square kilometers as of Monday night. The BC Wildfire Service says winds have stabilized since the fire was discovered last weekend, helping with firefighting, and that heavy smoke is also dampening the fire. But hot and dry conditions are expected to continue this week. The Regional District of East Kootenay says more than 8,000 residents of Kimberley remain under an evacuation alert. 66 properties also remain under an evacuation alert in the St. Mary Lake area due to the Tower Creek wildfires. The BC Coroner Service is investigating the death of a man doing the Across the Lake swim event in Kelowna over the weekend. It attracts more than 1,000 swimmers each year in a course across Okanagan Lake. The CBC's Brady Strachan reports.
7: The RCMP says the 67-year-old male victim was found unresponsive in the water by another swimmer. Police say the man was pulled to Tugboat Beach, about 1 kilometer down the shore from the finish line for the event. And despite efforts to resuscitate him, the RCMP says he drowned. The Across the Lake swim has been happening since the 1940s. Participants swim either 1.5 or just over 2 kilometers across Okanagan Lake. The challenge this year, strong southerly winds that created choppy water water for swimmers like Tiana Longedyke.
8: It was probably one of the more challenging things I've ever done.
7: She says the cross current pushed her and other swimmers far off course.
8: Anyone who's ever swam against a current knows that probably takes 2 to 3 times the amount of strength that it does to swim in regular water.
7: CBC News has reached out to the organizers of the Across the Lake swim, but we haven't heard back. The drowning death is the 5th in Okanagan Lake over the past month. Brady Stragan, CBC News, Kelowna.
2: And you can hear more on this story coming up just after 7:30 Pacific time. And lastly, a partial dinosaur skull impression discovered nearly a decade ago in Tumbler Ridge has been identified. Colton Kopick is the lead author of a study on the fossil. He says it's an older relative of the Tyrannosaurus rex.
9: Gorgosaurus is a distant relative. It lived about 77 to 75 million years ago. And it branched off from the sort of the T-Rex lineage quite early on.
2: Kopick says the prehistoric predator roamed from northeast BC to northern Montana and is more commonly found in Alberta, making it a rare discovery in BC. That's a look at your CBC News for British Columbia. We'll have more news coming up on World Report at 7 o'clock Pacific time.
1: Thank you very much, Ali Ramadan.
2: You're welcome, Sarah.
1: Ali Ramadan on our news desk this beautiful Tuesday morning. Joseph O'Toole on the other side of the glass. Hello, my friend.
10: Hiya.
1: Welcome to our listeners in the north. So great to have you along with us this week. Weather forecast, how's it looking for the north?
10: Yeah, it's looking pretty good. Lots of sun. So Prince George, the caribou, sun and cloud are hitting 30 degrees. Some smoke in the air, definitely. Central Interior, Smithers, Vanderhoof, Lakes District, sunshine, possible thunderstorms as well. Peace Region is going to see it around 28 today, Sarah. Smoke and sun, possible thunderstorms tonight. Northeast will be up around 30 with possible thunderstorms. Now over to the coast, North Coast, 17 for Prince Rupert, 22 on Haida Gwaii. Sunny skies expected for the Central Coast as well. Sun and cloud, I should say, 31 today. For both Bella Bella and Bella Coola, but possible thunderstorms are in the mix.
1: All right, yeah, right now it is 13 degrees in Bella Bella as well as in Smithers. We have 12s in Terrace and Prince Rupert as well, dodging Yids. Stewart also sitting at 12 degrees. We do already have that smoke that's kind of sitting over the area in Fort Nelson right across the piece. It's 11 degrees in Fort St. John, I should say. Fort Nelson is at 13 degrees. Doesn't look like it's too smoky in Fort Nelson. Dawson Creek is some mist in the air and it is 8 degrees right now. Prince George sitting at 9. It's a misty 13 in Williams Lake. Quesnel sitting at 12 degrees. Let's move further on south. How are we looking for the weather today?
10: Yeah, today in the Elk Valley, around 31 degrees. The East Kootenay is going to get up to 32. All of us getting sunshine today. Warm in the West Kootenay. Boundary Country around 36 for the afternoon. Through the Columbias, you'll see it around 31 in Golden and in Revelstoke. And for the Okanagan, Shuswap, Similkameen, Sarah, 35 degrees. Sunny weather. Heat warning has been triggered because of some of those conditions overnight. Temperatures are not even getting down to past 17 degrees. So heat warning triggered for most of the southern interior.
1: Yeah, it's already 19 right now in Creston. Golden sitting at 13 degrees. Nelson 16 over East Kootenay. Cranbrook sitting at 18. Cusp is 12. Sparwood's 14 degrees. Soyuz 16 right now. It's 18 in Penticton and Kelowna and Salmon Arm both sitting at 15 degrees. Anything on the roads, Joseph?
10: No, lots of maintenance work, utility work, but that is would not surprise you this time of year. Nothing to report.
1: All right, summertime on the roads. Thank you very much, Joseph O'Toole. If you do see anything on the roads, you can get a hold of us, daybreakkelowna@cbc.ca. Well, up next on the program, U.S. President Donald Trump is hitting Canada with a new wave of 50% tariffs. It is a dramatic escalation in the president's ongoing trade war and will affect a wide range of Canadian exports. As officials parse through the announcement's details, there's no doubt the move will provide plenty to discuss as Canada's 13 premiers gather for their annual summer meeting in Prince Edward Island. Katie O'Malley is a journalist who writes for iPolitics, and we reached her this morning in Ottawa.
11: Good morning.
1: So what do we know so far about these new tariffs?
11: So as per the executive order signed yesterday by the president, it would in fact impose a new 50% tariff on, it is a wide range of Canadian goods. CBC News has been kind of poking into the fine print, and it turns out it represents about $20 billion worth of, an estimated $20 billion worth of exports to the U.S., which is about 5% of the total. So it is... What's interesting is some of the items that are on the list, some make sense kind of symbolically, like hockey gear or down jackets. But there are also things like candles, hammers, Christmas decorations, synthetic wigs, that it's really not clear exactly how they made it onto the list. The other thing worth noting here is that these particular tariffs are being imposed using a section of the U.S. trade law that has never been used for this purpose before. It's just kind of sat there, ignored and on the shelf for, you know, decades. It is now being broken out. There's some speculation that this might be a way to kind of test drive it, to see if this is another tool that the president can now add to his arsenal, because, as you know, he kind of lost the ability to use those emergency tariffs to kind of punish and put pressure on other trading partners. The court said, nah, that's gone a little too far. This one is untested, so it may be a bit of an experiment, but ostensibly, according to the executive orders, the rationale is that Canada is discriminating against the U.S., they say, in three specific areas. One, the ongoing ban by provincial and territorial liquor agencies on U.S. alcohol. Second, apparently Canada favors cheese from the United Kingdom over that from the United States. So that dairy policy is also on the list. And a counter tariff that was put on U.S.-made cars that are not covered by CUSMA. And those are the three specific items they put forward as being the grounds for this move.
12: Now, you mentioned CUSMA, the Canada-U.S. Mexico Trade Agreement. And, of course, those negotiations are on-ish now. How does that play into all this?
11: So, yeah, it's pretty clear that this is almost certainly an effort by the U.S. to pressure Canada to start to make some concessions even before the Americans will deign to come back to the negotiating table, at least as discussing that review of the Canada-U.S.-Mexico deal, which is, again, not surprising. This is a tactic that we've seen from President Trump in the past. This is a new sort of mechanism that he's using to do it. But in general, that seems to be the goal. Whether or not there is also a desire to maybe, you know, lump that in with the talks that are also ongoing about sectoral tariffs that aren't actually part of CUSMA, at least officially, but are also an ongoing irritant between the two countries, who knows? But yeah, it is basically being viewed, I think accurately, as a way to kind of amp up the pressure on Canada and trying to get them to maybe, you know, get the provinces to give up on, for example, the booze ban in order to get the U.S. back to the table.
12: And you say give up the booze ban. How are Canadian officials reacting so far?
11: Yeah, so no one seems to be too terribly interested in giving up the booze ban just yet. The premiers that have spoken out so far have been, you know, almost in unison kind of condemning this move, suggesting that it is, you know, another example of an unjustified unilateral action on the part of the U.S. administration. Definitely do not seem to be prepared to start to make good faith gestures. The prime minister, interestingly, he put out a statement as well last night that also kind of called out these unilateral moves, suggested again that this is counter to the existing Canada-U.S. trade deal, suggested that the measures Canada took in response were within our rights as a party to that deal, and also reiterating that Canada is ready to intensify discussions on CUSMA, but did not suggest that it's planning to address any of these specific issues raised by this executive order, or, for that matter, no suggestion yet that we are considering imposing any counter tariffs of our own.
12: And I wanted to ask you more about that. The premiers are meeting right now for their annual meeting this week out east. How might this affect the agenda on that front?
11: I mean, I think the reality is, at least as far as, so the premiers are meeting amongst themselves today and tomorrow, and then they meet with the prime minister on Thursday. And that meeting with the prime minister, it was always going to be dominated by Canada-U.S. trade. Now there's obviously a more urgent hook, and there's new stuff to talk about. But the reality is even on other issues, at least anything relating to the economy, you can't really talk about it without addressing what's going on in terms of that uncertainty. As far far as the discussions between the premiers, I imagine it is still going to be, you know, a major topic of discussion. But for the premiers, they're also working towards the elimination of remaining internal trade barriers, which, as it turns out, is maybe a little more complicated than it sounds because it hasn't all been accomplished yet. And these are things that they're going to want to discuss, in some cases one-on-one, but also as a group. But they've also got, you know, other things that they want to talk about, I'm sure, from, you know, ensuring there's enough healthcare funding, particularly in future, to infrastructure, to the major projects office and stuff that they'd like to get on that fast track. There are definitely things that they still want to talk about. Oh, and Ontario Premier Doug Ford, he has several times now suggested that he wants to revisit the idea of a national fire strategy, which, given that Ontario is currently experiencing

0: We are at quarter to the top of the hour here on Daybreak South. I'm Sarah Penton, sitting in this week for Chris Walker. Well, the entire city of Kimberley remains under an evacuation alert this morning. The city is home to more than 8,000 people. The Matthew Creek wildfire is burning roughly 10 kilometers west of the city. There's also an evacuation alert for another 66 properties in the RDEK electoral area E in nearby St. Mary Lake because of the Tower Creek fires. Sean Goody lives in Kimberley. He's a business owner and the former president of the Kimberley Chamber of Commerce. He spent the last few days helping local businesses prepare for the worst case scenario. We have Sean Goodeve on the line with us now from Kimberley this morning. Sean, hello there.
1: Good morning, Sarah.
0: I understand you've got a pretty good vantage point from your house. How are things looking this morning?
1: Well, you know, Sarah, it's looking really nice here this morning. It's nice and cool. We've got a light breeze and, it's clear and there's no smoke. So, overall for the community, we're safe, we're prepared and we're open for business.
0: Yeah. What have the last few days been like ever since this fire really sparked up and forced these alerts?
1: Well, like any community, when the alerts were issued on Monday night, myself, like many others within our community, we went down to the gas stations were filling up. And I can say it wasn't, definitely looking around other people who were here at, filling up their cars. There certainly was a sense that, we've got this. There's kind of a sense that, we've been here before. We are prepared. We understand it. And this is, obviously, unfortunately, wildfires are not uncommon, across Canada. And I think we're all learning how to work with it. So I think as residents, we're ready. We're prepared. We've got, the best on the job. BC Wildfire Services here in the Southeast is doing a fantastic job on, tackling these fires. And we've got great leadership in our Emergency Operations Center with our Fire Chief Bill Booth and CIO Jim Hendricks. So, I think we've got a lot of confidence here.
0: Tell us a little bit more. We mentioned in the introduction that you've been helping out business owners in the city. Tell me a little bit more about that.
1: Oh, sure. Yeah, well, our firm, Goodeve & Associates, we're an economic development and planning consultancy. And so, we've done some work here, over the years, certainly back in my time with the city. We were working with local businesses during the 2018 fires. Just helping them to prepare and also to address, questions and concerns. And so, we saw that there was an opportunity here with our team. We had some discussions. And so, we just started reaching out to local businesses and just trying to provide some services, make sure that they were aware of resources that are available to them to be prepared, such as the British Columbia Economic Development Association. They've got a great, 10 steps to prepare your business for evacuation. And, a lot of conversations and, a lot of the businesses here, in those conversations highlighted some things that, maybe other businesses hadn't thought about, preparing their insurance documents, make sure their tax filing and the receipts are all in order, making sure that, that old laptop that, stores, business files is up and ready to go. And just making sure that, the business is at the right state, because first and foremost, we need to focus on, public safety. But of course, economic recovery and resiliency, it starts before, there's an evacuation alert, right? So we all need to be prepared in advance. And our firm is just here to provide help for, businesses here in BC and across Canada who are, facing wildfire risk.
0: And what kind of effect, obviously the first concern is life and safety, but what kind of effect do fires have on businesses' bottom lines?
1: Oh, that's a great question, Sarah. And it's a perfect segue from, the earlier guests, right? We were discussing, Trump's war and Trump's tariffs. It's all about uncertainty, right? And so for, local businesses, any interruption to business, any type of uncertainty is certainly going to impact those businesses. And, there's ways we can mitigate that, right? So being prepared for emergencies is, number one, obviously understanding, how are businesses going to communicate with their staff? How are they going to communicate with customers? How are they going to be ready and prepared? And most importantly, I just want to kind of reiterate, it's a beautiful day here. We are prepared. The businesses are open. We are ready for business. And obviously we're a tourist community as well. And so I think it's really important to ensure that, perception is everything, right? And so we want to ensure that, people know that, Kimberley is open and, our local businesses are willing and welcoming for opportunities here for customers.
0: Have you seen a dip in tourism as these fires are breaking out?
1: No, I spoke to several accommodators here in town, as well as some local businesses. We certainly still have

0: a good inflow here in terms of tourists at this time. I think everyone's really, you know, aware and conscious to be listening to emergency, you know, officials and, you know, understand, you know, what the current situation is. So it's, you know, it's important for all of us to be, you know, following those updates from the BC Wildfire Service and, you know, the RDK and the city. But at this point, you know, we're not seeing a dip per se.
1: We'll have to leave it there, Sean. Thank you very much for the time.
0: Sarah, thank you so much. We really appreciate your interest in Kimberley. And again, we're safe, we're prepared, and we're open for business.
1: All right. Stay safe. Thanks so much, Sean. Bye-bye.
0: Thank you so much, Sarah.
1: That's Sean Goodeve, a resident and owner of Goodeve and Associates. He's a former head of economic development for the city of Kimberley, and he joined us from his home in Kimberley this morning. 10 minutes to the top of the hour here on Daybreak South. And up next on the program, British Columbia Premier David Eby took questions on the new U.S. tariff threat today. He is in Charlottetown for this week's Premier's meeting. Here is some of what he had to say earlier this morning.
2: Obviously, the news of the day is the president's recent decision to levy more tariffs on Canada for reasons known only to him. I'll say that this feels like an increasingly desperate and flailing approach to relationships with our country. There's no question it will hurt families in British Columbia. It'll hurt families that are connected with our wood manufacturing. It'll hurt families that are connected with producing alcoholic beverages. It will hurt our economy in British Columbia. But this attempt by the president to hurt Canadians to, for some reason, attack our country was entirely predictable. He will probably do it again. And there's no reason to believe that this is the bottom in terms of where he's willing to go. And that's why, as British Columbians and as Canadians, we have been working to diversify our trade relationships, going to India, going to China, going to Asia. That's why the Prime Minister and I signed an agreement that will deepen and increase the infrastructure needed for us to be able to participate in the global economy and be less dependent on the United States. It's actually a bit of a paradox because I can't help but feel prouder to be a Canadian right now, that our integrity is intact as a country, that we know what we stand for, we know who our friends are, and we're willing to stand up for those things. There is not a chance in hell that U.S. alcohol is going back on the shelf in British Columbia. And I'm proud of that, and I know the British Columbians support that. And the idea of the president that he can bully us into whatever he wishes is incorrect. We're strong. We are, despite our many debates, united as a country. And we will continue to stand strong. And we will build relationships with those countries at the national level, at the provincial level, that want to have a relationship with us.
1: That's BC Premier David Eby in Charlottetown for this week's Premier's meeting. Earlier in the hour, we were speaking with Katie O'Malley from iPolitics, who was saying that the Premiers wouldn't be meeting with Prime Minister Mark Carney until later in the week. CBC, though, has now learned they will be speaking virtually with Prime Minister Mark Carney later today. Well, thanks so much for spending part of your Tuesday with us on the program. And up next, it is time for Mindbreakers. Sunny days indeed. This week on Mindbreakers, backyard games. Summer is the time to join the kids in the backyard, gather your favorite folks, and play a few garden games. Every question this week has to do with the fun times to be had on the lawn. Backyard games. So give us a shout toll free, 1-888-662-6628. Hang on to that number. We've got somebody online. Keep on calling, though. We don't know if this person will get it right or not. 1-888-662-6628. Joseph's giving me the thumbs up. Hello there. Who's speaking?
3: Hi, this is Greg in Cranbrook.
1: Hey, Greg in Cranbrook. How are things in Cranbrook today?
3: They're pretty good. Like, it's not as smoky as it was yesterday, so hopefully it stays that way.
1: Nice, nice. All right. Ever played bocce before?
3: I have.
1: Oh, are you any good?
3: No.
1: Who is, really? I know I'm not. Yeah. All right. Yeah. So we're asking, the question for you is about bocce. What is the name of the small target ball that teams try to get their larger colored balls closest to?
3: Oh, man. I think it's like called the bocina or patina.
1: Kind of close, but that is not it. I did not know this either. It's the Paulino. We could have
3: Paulino.
1: Also, I didn't know that. Yeah. We could have also accepted the Jack. Have a great day in Cranbrook, Greg. Great talking to you. Thanks so much for calling in.
3: Okay. Thank you.
1: Okay, bye. We've got somebody else on the line. 1-888-662-6628. That's 1-888-662. Oh, Joe. Oh, we don't have somebody online. Did the bocce question scare folks?
4: they weren't ready to play. They hung up as I was preparing.
1: So now is the time. Lines open. 1-888-662-6628. 1-888-662-6628. Joseph has somebody on the line now. Hang on to that number. You never know. 1-888-662-6628. Keep on calling. Hello there. Who's speaking, please?
5: Lorene from Kelowna.
1: Hey, Lorene. How you doing this morning? What you up to?
5: Oh, just parked outside work.
1: Oh, nice. Where are you working?
5: I work for Canada Post.
1: Accountables. Okay. Lots of numbers. I love it. Okay. This question has nothing to do with numbers. This game has to do with taking turns tossing bean bags at a raised angled board with a hole in the far end. What is the game called?
5: Oh, no.
1: The game where players take turns tossing bean bags at a raised angled board with a hole in the far end.
5: I know this one. We have one of these.
1: Oh, no.
5: It's not bean toss. I can't remember. Sorry.
1: Oh, well, Lorene, thank you so much for calling in. It's cornhole. I know. What a name, hey?
5: All right. Thank you.
1: All right, woman, have a wonderful day. Thanks, Lorene. Bye.
5: You too.
1: Bye. Goodbye. All right, somebody else on the line, 1-888-662-6628. Hello, who do we have on the line?
6: Hi, Paul from Karis.
1: Hey, Paul, you want to turn your radio down? We can hear it in the background a little bit.
6: You bet. It's down now.
1: All right. Where are you, Paul?
6: Beautiful Terrace, British
1: Terrace,
6: Columbia.
1: Terrace, yay. Oh, I'm so good. Glad to have somebody from the north calling. Amazing. How are things in Terrace right now?
6: Beautiful.
1: Oh, I love that. Okay, here it is. Which backyard game is now illegal to buy in its original version because it led to thousands of injuries, even some deaths in the 70s
6: lawn
1: and 80s?
6: Lawn darts.
1: Yes. I played lawn darts. Did you play lawn darts? Are we dating each other?
6: I did. You betcha. I played lawn darts and maybe a little viciously.
1: No. Did you? I hope you're not one of the reasons it's banned.
6: I hope not to. I lost a cousin that way.
1: Oh, geez. Sorry.
6: I'm kidding. Oh.
1: Joe and I just looked at each other like, oh, that got dark.
4: Oh, wow. That got quick. Wow.
1: Well, I'm glad everybody's alive and well in your family. You can still play lawn darts, interestingly. They're sold without the metal spikes at the end, and they said they have two weighted tips. Paul, thanks for having some fun with us this morning. Hang on the line, though, okay, because Joseph's going to get your information so we can put your name in the hat.
6: Thank you.
1: All right, thanks, Paul.
7: Get your information.
1: That's Paul on the line from Terrace, lawn dart player. Did you ever play lawn darts, Elia?
8: Of course I did.
1: Right? It was fun.
8: It was, and obviously dangerous.
1: Holes and feet. We survived.
8: We're here.
1: Yeah. How are things in the news headlines?
8: So, Sarah, this is a big story. Everybody's talking about Premier David Eby says, despite the threat of major tariff increase, British Columbians will not be bullied by U.S. President to return U.S. alcohol to B.C. stores. And the mayor of Prince George is celebrating the start of Enbridge's $4 billion pipeline expansion project. Mayor Simon Yu says it will bring much-needed jobs to the community. Construction of the pipeline started yesterday, expected to be complete in 2028. Those stories and other news coming up at 7:30.
1: Alia Ramadan, thank you very much. Joseph O'Toole, how are we looking in the weather?
4: We are looking very sunny and hot and hazy. The southern interior temperature is going to be around 35 through the Okanagan, Shuswap, Similkameen, right around 30 through the boundary country, through the Kootenays and the Columbias today. Now temperatures for the central interior is going to be up around 30, the northeast and the Peace region. Possible thunderstorms this afternoon, Sarah.
1: Thank you very much, Joseph O'Toole. 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
7: This is World Report. Good morning. I'm Marcia Young. Ottawa is making a strategic leap into the future of military aviation. Canada is the first nation invited to join the Global Combat Air Program. The country joins as an observer. It teams up with the UK, Japan, and Italy to assemble the next generation of fighter jets. Ashley Burke has the story from London.
13: All of this is a really important breakthrough for Canada.
14: Defence Minister David McGuinty says Canada is now the first country to become an observer of the Global Combat Air Program. It's the UK, Japan, and Italy's plan to build the next generation of fighter jet by 2035.
13: We're starting by observing. The benefit right now is for Canada to be able to see all this advanced research, participate in it, feed into it.
14: It's also a move to send a message to the U.S. that Canada is serious about becoming far less reliant on them.
13: It says that Canada is diversifying its relationships.
14: This new fighter jet in the making is expected to take back control of the sky, go undetected like never before, and more seamlessly control crewed and uncrewed systems and drones alongside it.
15: It is such complex technology.
14: In an exclusive interview with CBC News, the commander of the Royal Canadian Air Force says she thinks Canada could eventually become a full partner and buy the jets. Lieutenant General Jamie Spicer-Blanchette.
15: I think it is very feasible to imagine a world where Canada contributes and then ultimately would employ this aircraft in the future.
14: She says the planes wouldn't replace the fleet of fifth-generation fighter jets Canada started procuring from the U.S., but could be added to the fleet in the future to complement them. McGuinty said the government is still reviewing if it will buy an entire fleet of American F-35s because of Donald Trump's tariffs. Ashley Burke, CBC News, London.
7: As Canada reaches new heights in the military partnerships, the country's premiers are on Prince Edward Island this morning. They will be discussing a response to Washington's new 50% tariffs. The CBC's Janice McGregor is at the meetings in Charlottetown. And Janice, how are the ministers reacting?
16: Marcia, we're already seeing some struggles with solidarity here in Charlottetown. And to be fair, this was already the case when it comes to the issue of whether American booze should have been pulled off liquor store shelves. Saskatchewan and Alberta did not hold that line, something the U.S. ambassador has been using to make hay in recent days. And when Premier Scott Moe stepped up to the mic here this morning, he told journalists that Canada's goal can't be to retaliate in ways that further weaken the economy. The goal has to be doubling down on negotiations to get to a deal.
17: At the end of the day, why would you want to fight with your largest trading partner, regardless of what they're saying? We need this trade agreement.
16: Saskatchewan's premier called for more ambition at the table over these next 30 days before tariffs would kick in, saying it's entirely possible that President Trump could still walk this back. British Columbia's premier, though, when he arrived, had a different take. David Eby said he hasn't been asked to put booze back on the shelves, and he doesn't think this is the time to capitulate in the face of bullying.
2: We have leverage here. We don't need to jump into anything that would be a bad deal for Canadians. And we need to hold out.
16: In his view, no deal is better than a bad deal. And he said, once the economic impacts of these latest moves are understood, support needs to be offered to regions according to the proportionate impact. He called this a time of generational change for Canada's trading relationships. Didn't quite use the word rupture, but he did say Canada's energy now has to be working with other trading partners. He sounded optimistic about the potential that holds for BC.
7: Thank you, Janice.
16: You're welcome.
7: The CBC's Janice McGregor in Charlottetown. An explosion at a hydropower project in India has killed at least 10 people. 17 others are missing. It happened in the northeast of the country. Officials say a suspected gas explosion yesterday triggered a collapse of a tunnel that is under construction at the site. Rescue crews that went into the tunnel have themselves become trapped. The conditions are reportedly hazardous with high levels of toxic gases. Foreign ministers from Southeast Asia are tackling the Middle East crisis. They're meeting in the Philippines. The Association of Southeast Asian Nations is concerned about the war in Iran and the blockade of the Strait of Hormuz. Other diplomats are preparing to talk war and energy on the sidelines. Reporter Laura Rustbrook is following the developments.
18: Foreign ministers from the Association of Southeast Asian Nations are calling for the full reopening of the Strait of Hormuz. Traditional U.S. allies like the Philippines are among those feeling the impact from the conflict, with many Southeast Asian nations heavily dependent on oil and gas from the Middle East. The bloc is set to discuss cooperation on ensuring energy security. Maria Teresa Lazaro is the foreign minister of the Philippines.
19: We must continue this journey together, because cooperation is no longer a choice. It is a strategic necessity.
18: Lazaro says the world is living in a time of upheaval, uncertainty, and unpredictability. U.S. Secretary of State Marco Rubio is also in Manila and says he's open to meeting with his Chinese and Russian counterparts. But a meeting with China's top diplomat Wang Yi would come just days after U.S. President Donald Trump accused Beijing of meddling in U.S. elections. Still, Rubio insists that Chinese leader Xi Jinping's trip to Washington remained on track.
20: We anticipate that the trip is happening in September. They've continued to send over their teams to prepare for it. I've heard nothing otherwise.
18: Tensions in the South China Sea are also in focus amid another confrontation between the Philippines and China. Both nations accuse the other of instigating the clash. The United States condemned what it called China's dangerous actions. Laura Westbrook for CBC News, Hong Kong.
7: Overnight, the U.S. military launched a 10th evening of airstrikes against Iranian targets. U.S. military footage shows jets taking off to conduct precision strikes. They claim to have hit Iranian air defense networks, missile sites, and command centers. In response, Iran's Revolutionary Guard fired at U.S. military bases in Kuwait and Bahrain. Tehran is also taking responsibility for targeting commercial tankers in the Strait of Hormuz. It forced at least one crew to abandon ship. Three U.S. service members were killed over the weekend. U.S. President Donald Trump promised retaliation for the casualties. Diplomatic envoys from Pakistan are attempting to mediate a truce. Pakistan and Qatar helped the U.S. and Iran with the recent memorandum of understanding that was supposed to end the war. An old amusement park in southern Ontario has started a delicate mission. Marineland is flying 30 beluga whales to their new homes. The park shut down to the public about 2 years ago, but the belugas are now being sent to aquariums in the U.S. and Spain. Christy Burgess is a former trainer at Marineland. For her, the move is bittersweet.
21: I'm a little sad to see some of the families being split up. It's still light years better than staying at a decaying park.
7: The operation concludes a long saga for the whales. After Marineland closed, the belugas faced the threat of euthanasia. Plans for Marineland's other animals are unclear. The park is still home to dolphins and deer. From forgotten Cold War radar bases to entire communities swallowed by time, Cape Breton is full of echoes from the past, and one YouTuber is making sure they're not lost to history by creating documentaries and giving virtual tours of some of the island's abandoned places. Ethan Hunt has the story.
22: Every building you run into has a story, and I wanted to capture that story before you couldn't tell that story anymore.
23: Doug McCauley likes to explore abandoned places, like a mining town called Broughton, just east of Sydney, Nova Scotia. But it's been left to waste away in the forest of Cape Breton.
22: It's really emotional when you come out and you're just all by yourself and don't always understand what it is you're looking at, and realizing there's a bigger story there than maybe what I'm seeing.
23: McCauley is documenting the history of these forgotten places. It's why he created his YouTube channel, Abandoned Cape Breton. McCauley has chronicled 19 different places so far. His videos have as many as 20,000 views.
22: When it really connects with people is if it's something nostalgic for them. A lot of people from as far away as Japan have been commenting on the video saying, I haven't been there in 20 some odd years, and I do remember that place very well. It really does affect people in a way that I can't predict.
23: He tries to stay within the law and will ask for permission if the land is privately owned. During every video, he tells his audience that he only leaves behind footprints. History professor Lachlan McKinnon is one of his viewers.
24: We're able to get in touch with people's stories that lived in these houses or in these places, and it really creates more of a connection with the past.
23: McCauley's next video will feature an abandoned school, and he says many more are on the way. Ethan Hunt, CBC News, Broughton.
7: And that is the latest national and international news from World Report News Anytime at cbcnews.ca. I'm Marcia Young.
1: Well, good morning. I'm Sarah Penton in Kelowna. You're listening to Daybreak South. I'm in for Chris Walker on this Tuesday morning. Alia Ramadan here with some of the day's news headlines. Good morning, Alia.
0: Good morning, Sarah. Premier David Eby says U.S. alcohol will not be returning to B.C. shelves. That's despite a threat by U.S. President to impose 50% tariffs on a wide range of Canadian exports. And Enbridge has begun construction on its $4 billion natural gas pipeline expansion that will boost the amount of gas flowing through Prince George to southern B.C. and the U.S. Those stories and other news coming up at 7:30.
1: Thank you very much, Alia Ramadan, on our news desk this morning. In the next hour of the program, the last resort. The city of Kelowna is taking back its boardwalk. We'll hear from the city's real estate department manager first up this hour on the show. Also later on in the half hour, we'll speak with the ARC Foundation. It's the organization that created SOGI guidelines for schools in BC. The BC Conservatives claim that SOGI's been defunded because the province has halted its funding for ARC. We'll bring you more on that story. And then in the next half hour on the program, a former Across the Lake Swim organizer reflects on the risks of open water swims following the death of a participant this year. We'll hear more coming up at 7:30 Pacific, 8:30 in the Mountain Time Zone. And welcome to our listeners in the north. Thanks so much for joining us this week on the program. Great to have you along with us. Joseph O2 on the other side of the glass.
4: Hey, hey, hey.
1: Happy Tuesday to you.
4: Happy Tuesday, Sarah.
1: Have you come down from all the soccer excitement and the FIFA fun?
4: Oh, no, no. Are you kidding me? No, I'm just going to maintain. I'm just going to be hanging out.
1: But you had a baseball jersey on.
4: Yeah, well, you know, I've got to shift my as Chris always makes fun of me, like I got to start to move into my baseball
1: Fair.
4: NFL wardrobe.
1: Yes,
4: now.
1: NFL. Yeah. I was on a BC ferry on Sunday during the final. It was hilarious because it was a beautiful day, like just absolutely gorgeous. Oh, normal people just flock out onto
4: course,
1: the decks.
4: Yeah.
1: Nope, everybody was inside watching the game. Normally people spread out quite a bit, but they were side by each, anywhere where there was a TV because there were TVs.
4: Like they had the TVs on for
1: TV, and the volume was up.
4: Kidding.
1: Great for me because I did not watch the game. I was outside soaking in that sun.
4: Oh, of course not. Heaven forbid you see somebody diving.
1: Right. You know me.
4: Oh, I know.
1: I struggle with the football.
4: Not even the final.
1: No.
4: The big finale.
1: Nope. Well, I didn't miss anything though, did I? Didn't miss much.
4: Justin Bieber at halftime. You missed the whole thing.
1: It wasn't much of a game though,
4: from what
1: I hear.
4: 1-0 domination if such words can be even said.
1: But I've never seen that. I've been on many a BC ferry. Yeah. Everybody, it was actually pretty fun. Everybody just crammed in like sardines around the TVs.
4: That's pretty cool. That's a pretty cool way to watch the final. Yeah.
1: How'd you watch it?
4: On my couch with our friends from across the street.
1: Yeah.
4: And my child screaming.
1: Oh.
4: Because he wants Spain to win. No, he was happy. He was happy, but just, you know, screaming kids.
1: Having a good time.
4: Yeah, oh, yeah. You know, the way it should be.
1: Absolutely. How are we looking in the weather? Are we hot right across the board?
4: Oh, pretty much. Lots of heat warnings, lots of smoke warnings. I'll start in the north. So Prince George, Caribou, right around 30 today, Sarah, sun and cloud. Central Interior is going to be around 30 as well. Sunshine, possible thunderstorms for Smithers, Vanderhoof, Lakes District. Peace Region has some smoke in the air with some sunshine. High of 28, possible thunderstorms as well. And then on the coasts, up on the north coast, 17 for Prince Rupert, 22 on Haida Gwaii. And Central Coast, check out this temperature, 31 today with sun and cloud, possible thunderstorms tonight.
1: Oof, yeah, okay. Well, in the Peace right now, still a bit of a cooler start to the morning. Dawson Creek sitting at 9 degrees. That's smoky and 13 in Fort St. John, Fort Nelson already up to 16 degrees. Smithers is sitting at 14. Prince George is partly cloudy and 11, 13 in Williams Lake. And over on the coast, Bella Coola both at 14 degrees. Prince Rupert, a misty morning and it is 12 degrees this hour. How are we looking further south?
4: Well, it's going to be another nice day. Lots of warm temperatures as well. So 31 for the Elk Valley, Sarah. 32 through the East Kootenai. West Kootenai boundary country, 36 for the afternoon. And then across the Columbia is 31 in Revelstoke and Golden. Okanagan, Shuswap, Similkameen, 35 degrees is the high today.
1: Wow, yeah, we do have those heat warnings, as you mentioned. Already quite warm in much of the Kootenays. Cranbrook sitting at 18 degrees. Creston is 20 this hour. Nelson, 16 degrees. Castlegar is 18. Golden, you're 15 degrees. In Salmon Arm, it's 17. Vernon is 18 degrees. Princeton sitting at 15. And in Kelowna, beautiful sunny start to the day. And we are at 19 degrees. It's been smooth sailing on the roads so far this morning.
4: Yeah, not much to mention.
1: All right. Thanks, Joe. If you do see anything, you can send us an email. We are daybreakkelowna. Mind the two Ks, as Chris likes to say. daybreakkelowna@cbc.ca. That is our email address. Well, first up, this hour on the program, Kelowna is taking an extraordinary step to end a years-long dispute over public access to a waterfront boardwalk. The city announced on Monday it's starting the process to expropriate a portion of the boardwalk in front of the Hotel El Dorado. It's located on private property owned by the hotel, but a judge ruled in 2023 that the public has a right to access the boardwalk. Despite the ruling, locked gates have kept the public from accessing it and even city crews from making repairs. Johanna Soffer is the real estate department manager for the city of Kelowna, and he joins us in our Kelowna studio. Johannes, hello there.
3: Good morning, Sarah.
1: So for those who don't know, what does it mean for the city to expropriate land?
3: Expropriation is a right that governments have under the Expropriation Act in British Columbia. And it basically in this case means that we can take private property for public purposes as long as due process is followed as laid out in the Expropriation Act.
1: And why is the city going this route, expropriation?
3: Well, as you've mentioned, it's been a bit of a long journey at the El Dorado in terms of public access there. And it's been since about 2020 that public access has been frustrated one way or another. So we've been working through different challenges and trying to reach a mutually agreeable solution with the property owner, but we've been unable to do so until now. So as you mentioned, your tagline, this really is a last resort for the city. We've exhausted all other means.
1: And can you just describe exactly what portion that we're talking about here?
3: Sure. So it's the Cook Road boat launch. Most people will be familiar with that. And the El Dorado's right beside that. So there's a gate there that's restricting access and that's heading north towards the Manteo.
1: Right. And what about the portion of the Manteo boardwalk?
3: So that is on in part of it on road, a titled roadway or a roadway, and another part on our statutory right of way as well. But that is not the subject of the expropriation that we're talking about today.
1: But that portion is still closed off.
3: That is closed off at this point in time, yes. So we are hoping to reestablish access through that as well. And in fact, that's an area that we're hoping to make those repairs that are needed.
1: Okay. And I'll get back to the Manteo in just a moment. But can you just talk to us about the section of the boardwalk that the public has the access, the right to access?
3: Yeah, so there's various court rulings have confirmed that there's a public right there. With the original development of the El Dorado, or in the 90s or so, there was a statutory right-of-way registered on the property in favor of the public over the foreshore. That's about 3 meters fronting the lake, and that's the area that the public has right of access over.
1: And for people who maybe haven't been following the story as closely, why can the public not get on that section of the boardwalk?
3: Well, I would say that's conjecture on my behalf at this point in time. So the property owner has chosen not to provide access, and that's all I can say.
1: Has the property owner told you why?
3: No, like I say, it would be conjecture on my behalf to look into that.
1: Now, I mean, there have been reporting that there is repairs that have needed to be done.
3: Correct.
1: Now, there are also signs that they say closed by order of the city of Kelowna. Do those signs come from the city of Kelowna?
3: No. So there was we were notified last year that there was some repairs needed for the boardwalk. So we had a third party engineer go on site and they confirmed that there are some repairs necessary in order to make it safe for the public. Unfortunately, when we tried to have a contractor, city crews access the property to make those repairs, we were denied access. So we haven't been unable to make those repairs.
1: Can you tell me more about why you were denied access? The city was denied?
3: Again, I can't. The property owner indicated that they would like a number of other issues resolved that they felt were key to providing access or key to the public using the right of way. So we've been in discussion on some of those, but we were going further and further apart in terms of reaching a resolution. So again, that's why we're where we are now in terms of an expropriation.
1: And as you mentioned, this has been 6 years in the making. Why is the city taking this step now?
3: you know, our preferred approach always is to negotiate with property owners and reach a mutually agreeable resolution. It has been many years. We've worked through a lot of different possibilities and alternatives. There have been two court rulings in this case. And unfortunately, you know, as of Monday when I was on property again, we still don't have public access. So this was really, a last resort from us and having exhausted all other means alternatives.
5: Has the city offered to buy the property voluntarily?
3: The property itself?
5: Yeah, no. The property, that's the expropriation property. Has the city offered to say, will you just sell it to us?
3: No, that's not something we've entertained up to now.
5: How come?
3: It's not something that we have viewed as a possibility, given kind of the history with the property owner in the background. So if the property owner as an alternative to expropriation, you know, brought that forward as a possibility, that's definitely something we would explore, though.
5: Okay. And private property owners are usually compensated for expropriated land. Do we know what this could cost?
3: It's laid out in the Expropriation Act what the compensation would be. So a third party appraiser, business valuators, they would provide the valuation advice, and that's what the compensation would be based off of. So I don't have that number at this time.
5: Could maybe the city have gotten it for a better price if the city just said, hey, can we just buy it from you instead of going this drastic route of expropriation?
3: You know what? The Expropriation Act lays out, ensures fair compensation for the property owner. So I would suggest that this is, in a way, ensuring that both parties, i.e. the public, in terms of their rights, the access, and then the property owner in terms of their rights and the compensation are adequately protected for.
5: Can the hotel owners appeal?
3: There's different types of expropriation, and this is part of a linear expropriation, it's called. So if you think of roadways or trails that are connected or interconnected. So for this type of linear expropriation, as it were, there's no appeals process.
5: So the hotel owners will have zero choice in this matter?
3: Accepting what the compensation would be. They can appeal the amount of compensation that the city will offer and contest that it should be more or less. But the actual expropriation itself cannot be appealed.
5: How much has this cost the city already? As you mentioned, this legal back and forth has been going on for 6 years. How much has this already cost the city?
3: Yeah, I don't have those numbers readily available.
5: Are they available at any point?
3: They will be through the expropriation. Once the expropriation is finalized, I would expect the number to be available then.
5: Okay. And how long could this take?
3: So this was the first step of two that council, for council's approval of the expropriation. This was to initiate the expropriation, as it were. And we're conducting the due diligence now in terms of the costing and what the implications of finalizing the expropriation will be. That would be a second council decision, which we would expect to present to them in a month or so. And then the legal outworkings of that might be another couple of weeks. So we'd expect a couple of months in terms of finalizing the expropriation.
5: But at some point during the summer, could people be able to use that boardwalk again?
3: That is our hope and our possibility, and it's our hope that through this action as well, in discussions with a property owner, we will have access through that boardwalk.
5: Is there any kind of concern that because it has taken as long as it has, that the city may have set a precedent that other businesses think that they can, you know, dig their heels in and draw out a process like this?
3: You know, we've acquired, and I lead the real estate team, a number of properties along the waterfront. I think of the Trustwell property, Rotary Beach, a number of properties there. And then throughout Kelowna, a number of waterfront properties. So I would just say that specific to waterfront properties and access to the waterfront, public access, it is a key priority for the city and for council. And, you know, in this case, there have been two court actions. We have been quite intentional and deliberate in terms of protecting and fighting for or advocating for public access along this area as well. So I would suggest that it's not the case that, you know, that we've set a precedent here or that it's encouraging others to turn a blind eye to property owner rights.
5: And what about people who might be listening and saying, why has it taken so long? It's been all these years and we've been wanting to use this portion of this public use part of the lake.
3: Fair comment. And, you know, I've been on the receiving end of a number of those complaints, frankly, from the public. And I appreciate that. It is unfortunate. You know, it is a private property and public access through the El Dorado is via statutory right of way. So in terms of the bundle of rights or the access rights, it's not ideal. And that's why we're proceeding with the expropriation, because we believe that ownership will be a lot clearer in terms of what rights the public has and what rights the hotel has.
5: All right, Johannes, thank you very much for coming in studio this morning. Appreciate the time.
3: My pleasure.
5: That is Johannes Soffer, the real estate development manager for the city of Kelowna. CBC has contacted the El Dorado and they have yet to provide a response to the city's latest action.

0: time right now is of what time is it? 7:24 Pacific, 8:24 in the Mountain Time Zone. Up next on the program, the BC Conservative Party claims the NDP government has, quote, defunded SOGI 123. They're calling it a win for BC schools. SOGI is a resource to help teachers address bullying and create inclusive environments for 2S LGBTQ plus students. It was created in 2016 by the then governing BC Liberals. The NDP, meanwhile, say support remains strong and deny that it has been defunded. That's despite the fact that as of June, they have stopped funding the organization that started it. Aditi Loveridge is the executive director of the ARC Foundation. It created SOGI 123 as its flagship initiative 10 years ago and is on the line with us now. Aditi, hello there.
1: Hi, thanks for having me.
0: Thanks for joining us. So based on your understanding, has the government defunded SOGI in schools?
1: So that is a great question and one I've been asked several times over the last day here. What I can say is that all provincial funding that we were receiving concluded at the end of the 2025-26 school year, so this past June.
0: And how much money are we talking about? How much funding did you get before that stopped?
1: That's a great question. So since we created SOGI back in 2016, we have received cross-party support from successive provincial governments, and we have been funded through the BC government for that time. At the height of our funding, we were receiving $450,000. That was reduced to $350,000 over the last several years, and then this past year, reduced down to $200,000, which concluded in June.
0: Now, are SOGI resources still being used in schools despite these cuts?
1: Yes, absolutely. They are being used. We've created the resources and the infrastructure, and that is continuing to be offered in schools.
0: And how will these cuts affect SOGI resources down the road? Do you know?
1: So because we are a nonprofit charitable organization, we do have partners and funders and donors outside of government support. So we are committed to this work and we're not going anywhere. These funding decisions don't change our commitment to the educators and students. What the funding cuts have affected is our capacity. So we've already made staffing changes internally as an organization. And what it does have the capacity to affect is the long-term infrastructure that we've created that supports educators every day. So the training, the guidance, the phone a friend, the real-time responsive needs that we can address, those can potentially be impacted in the long term with additional funding cuts.
0: Now, we reached out to the province and it said in a statement, as part of government's commitment to responsible expenditure management, operating funding to the ARC Foundation, the organization that first created the resource, was reduced over time. It also says the ARC Foundation hasn't been under contract to create new SOGI 123 resources for at least the last two fiscal years. So what does that say to you about the government's commitment to SOGI 123?
1: Yeah, that's a really great question. And I think I do believe that the government is supportive of SOGI 123, as I have sat in meetings where they have verbally stated that support. And I know that they sent out letters to district leads when the funding news was coming down the pipeline in support of SOGI 123. Now, I will say that verbal support is one thing, and then supporting us by funding our work is another.
0: Now, the Conservative Party of BC says political pressure has resulted in these funding cuts. What's your response to that?
1: So what I will say to that is that the funding cuts and the reduction in funding is not new information to our organization. We were told about these decisions in late 2025. So this isn't something that's new to our organization.
0: And moving ahead, do you think the NDP can still claim to support SOGI 123 if it stops funding the ARC Foundation?
1: I think that what I will say is that one of the biggest ways to continue to stand behind and support our work is through funding. Our goal always is to create spaces where all students feel like they can belong. And I do believe that over the last 10 years through various governments, we have seen that as a shared goal. And so I would love to invite this conversation back to the table so that we can discuss potential reinstatement of funding.
0: Aditi, thank you very much for the time. Appreciate it.
1: Yes, thank you very much. And thanks for having me as part of the convo.
0: Okay, bye-bye. That is Aditi Loveridge, Executive Director of the ARC Foundation. been lots of conversations on the program this half hour, and I'd love to hear from you. You've been yelling at your radio. If you send us an email, we are at daybreakcolona@cbc.ca. daybreakcolona@cbc.ca. If you would like to participate, join in on the conversation. Maybe let us know what you'd like to hear. We'd love to hear from you. daybreakcolona@cbc.ca. We'll have full weather details coming up after our local news. But in the meantime, Joseph, we can look forward to a pretty warm day ahead.
2: Oh, yeah. Places like the South Okanagan, 37. Boundary Country as well, 37. For most of us, right around 33 for the southern interior, Sarah. Looking further north, Prince George, the Caribou at 30. Sun and cloud expected. 30 as well for most of the central interior. Peace Region will be around 28 today. The only difference there, possible thunderstorms. Northeast around 30 on the north coast. Close to 20 degrees. Sunshine everywhere.
0: 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Thank you very much, Joseph O2. Local news coming up at 7:30 Pacific, 8:30 Mountain.
3: This is CBC News. Good morning, I'm Alia Ramadan. Sunny in Penticton and 22 degrees, smoky in Fort Nelson and 15. In the news this morning, Premier David Eby says U.S. alcohol will not be returning to B.C. shelves. That's despite a threat by U.S. President to impose 50% tariffs on a wide range of Canadian exports. The CBC's Hanneme Nasser reports.
4: If you're picking fights with Canadians, then you don't have a friend in the world.
5: Premier David Eby says while the new tariffs will have implications for Canadians, it's American consumers who are really going to be hit hard. On Monday, U.S. President Donald Trump announced he was putting 50% tariffs on a number of Canadian exports, quote, ranging from wine to hockey sticks to cement. A major sore spot for the American president, the fact U.S. booze was taken off the shelves of Canadian stores amid this trade war. When asked whether Eby would consider having those products put back, he didn't hesitate.
4: Absolutely not.
5: And as he meets with other premiers for the first minister, meeting this week, he may not be alone in that decision.
4: I didn't hear anyone in there talking about putting American booze on the shelf, I'll tell you that.
5: Trump's new tariff rate was laid out in three presidential proclamations set to take effect in 30 days. Hanneme Nasser, CBC News, Vancouver.
3: Meantime, the president of Wine Growers of BC says the impact of the new tariffs likely won't be significant for the sector as a whole. Jeff Ginyard says the industry in BC only sells about $1 to $2 million worth of wine to the U.S. a year, but he worries about smaller businesses.
6: But if you're that small business who has nothing to do with this trade dispute and you're found that you're services or your goods you provide to the United States are now more expensive for the American consumer and you can't fix that, that's really hurtful, really insulting.
3: The additional tariffs come months after many provinces removed U.S. liquor from store shelves in Canada amid an ongoing trade war. The mayor of Prince George is celebrating a major pipeline expansion through the city and says it will help offset the losses from a recent mill closure. Enbridge has started construction on a $4 billion project that will increase the amount of natural gas flowing through Prince George to southern BC and the U.S. The company says it expects more than 1,300 jobs to be created in the Prince George region alone over the next 2 years. Mayor Simon Yu says that's good news as 300 people are facing layoffs by year's end from a Canfor pulp mill in the city.
7: You know, it's another step put us forward as a, not just a single industry town, and to make sure that, you know, some of our forestry worker can be retrained to get on some of these jobs to lessen the economic negative impact on the recent mill closures.
3: The federal government says it will provide bridge training help to help people in the forest industry transition to pipeline jobs. Officials say access has been a challenge for crews fighting a wildfire near the city of Kimberley. The BC Wildfire Service says steep mountainous terrain has made it unsafe for crews to tackle it directly. Jonna Balon has more.
8: It started high elevation near the ridgetop, so there was automatically challenging access for anyone to directly work on the fire's edge.
9: Kim Wright is with the Southeast Fire Center. She says the Matthew Creek wildfire has been challenging to tackle directly, so crews are resorting to indirect attack strategies.
8: And that's why we're bringing in heavy equipment, why we're using helicopters to cool the areas with the highest fire activity.
9: The out-of-control wildfire near Kimberley is burning more than 5.6 square kilometers as of Monday evening. The BC Wildfire Service says winds have stabilized since the fire was discovered last weekend, helping with firefighting, and that heavy smoke is also dampening the fire. However, hot and dry conditions are expected to continue this week. The Regional District of East Kootenay says the the 8,000 or so residents of Kimberley are under an evacuation alert and need to be ready to leave on short notice. John O'Bailon, CBC News, Vancouver.
3: BC's campfire ban is expanding to the Caribou and the Southeast Fire Centres. A ban is already in place for most of southern BC, but starting at noon Wednesday, it will extend into 100 Mile House, Central Caribou, Chilcotin, Quesnel fire zones. That includes Williams Lake and 100 Mile House. The campfire ban will also be in place in the Southeast Fire Centre starting on Thursday, which includes the Kootenays and Columbias. Officials say hot, dry weather increasing fire danger is behind those decisions. That's a look at your CBC News for British Columbia. We'll have national and international news coming up, a world report. That's at 8 o'clock Pacific time, 9 o'clock in the Mountain Time Zone. 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
10: Thanks very much, Alia Ramadan, on our news desk this morning. We are coming up to 7:35 Pacific, 8:35 in the Mountain Time Zone. I'm Sarah Penton in for Chris Walker on Daybreak South this week. And a big welcome to our listeners in the North. Great to have you along. I had a great time yesterday. Get back from holidays. And Who do I hear? Carolina DeReich.
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10: 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She and Nicole Allen have been taking over the reins for Radio West this week. A real treat to hear them on the program. So people are waking up going, wait, is it morning? Is it afternoon? What's going on? Throwing people for a loop. Imagine. Hey, Joseph?
2: Oh my gosh, what's Carolina doing? Oh my God, what time is it?
10: Right? Yes, Carolina on Radio West. Carolina DeReich and Nicole Out on Radio West from 4 to 6 Pacific time in the afternoon. Our morning listeners stuck with me and you, my friend.
2: That's the breaks. Them's the breaks.
10: How are things on the weather forecast? It's a pretty warm day right across.
2: A day for sunscreen, without a doubt. For Prince George and the Caribou, similar forecast of 30 degrees, sun and cloud. 30 as well for the central interior. I'm talking Bulkley Valley, Vanderhoof, Lakes District area. Possible thunderstorms in the mix, but 30 when the day arrives. Lots of sun as well. Floating through the Peace region, Sarah, smoke and sun, high of 28. Possible thunderstorms as well tonight through the northeast. And then on the north coast, a little cooler, but I mean, really nice this time of year. Prince Rupert, 17 and sunny, 22 for Haida Gwaii under a sunny sky, and central coast, sun and cloud, and 31, Sarah.
10: Right now in Dawson Creek, it's misty and 10 degrees. Elsewhere in the Peace, Fort St. John is smoky and 13. Fort Nelson, sticking in the northeast, is 16 degrees. As now we're heading over to Smithers, it's 14 degrees. Massett is cloudy and 12 degrees. We're going to bop all over the region. Prince Rupert, a misty 12 degrees, and Bella is beautifully sunny already. It's 14 degrees in Bella Bella and in Bella Coola. As we head further south, the temperatures only climb. Hey, Joseph?
2: Ooh, big time. So Okanagan, Shuswap's milking, most of us will be around 35, except in the south, where 37 is now the expectation. Little cooler through the Kootenays and Columbias. The Columbias will be around 31 today. The Kootenays, East Kootenay anyway, 31. Elk Valley as well, right around 31. West Kootenay at 36. Boundary Country touching 37 degrees when the day hits.
10: Yeah, it's already warm. Creston is sitting at 20 degrees. Cranbrook's at 18 this hour. Through the Columbias, Golden is at 15. Revelstoke sitting at 17 degrees. Back over to Nakuspid is 16. In Castlegar, 18 degrees. Salmon Arm, 17. Vernon, 18 degrees. And Penticton is 22. Hotspot in the province right now. Soyuz is 18. And in Kelowna, it is a beautiful start today, although it's kind of on the hazy side, I would suggest. Mm-hmm. It was weird coming back into town because it was beautifully clear when we left, and then we came back. That haze was definitely sitting over the skies. We're 19 right now in Kelowna. Is any of this affecting the roads, Joseph?
2: No, the roads are pretty good. Just want to note, though, if you're going through West Kelowna, you're getting across the Bennett Bridge. Add about 6 extra minutes to your commute. It's starting to pick up as traffic builds towards, I suppose, Kelowna rush hour. Anyway.
10: Mm-hmm. All right. Thank you very much, Joseph O2. Well, organizers of this year's Across the Lake Swim in Kelowna have yet to comment on the death of a participant over the weekend. RCMP say a 67-year-old man died while taking part in the event on Saturday. The BC coroner is now investigating how the man died. The popular event draws hundreds of people of all ages every year. Many people who took part said the conditions on the lake were choppy. It was a challenging swim. Canada Weather Stats reports wind gusts of up to 48 kilometers an hour that day. Mark Frumberg coached some of the Across the Lake swimmers this year. He's a retired physician, a former organizer of the event, and the author of Swimming in Open Water series. Mark Frumberg is in our studio with us this morning. Mark, hello there.
11: Hi, Sarah.
10: I have to ask what first went through your mind when you heard about the death.
11: Well, I was tremendously shocked and saddened by hearing that. It's certainly not something that you hear very often in the event that we've always cherished as a very safe event. So for all of us in the swimming community, it was a shock and very saddening event.
10: Now, you've been part of this event for many, many years. You weren't at the event, the Across the Lake Swim on the weekend, but I understand that you were in the water. Can you just talk to us a little bit more about the conditions?
11: I did go actually for a swim that morning. I wasn't at the event, but certainly I noticed that there was increasing chop and wind. I was able to struggle through it at 7 o'clock in the morning, which was fully an hour before the event actually started. So I wouldn't be surprised if the wind gusts and the waves had actually increased in the time since I had gone for a swim.
10: Yeah. We spoke with one of the swimmers who was at the race on Saturday. Her name was Tiana Longedyke, and this is what she had to say. Let's have a listen here.
12: About quarter to halfway through the course, the wind began to change, and it pretty quickly became a little bit of a scary situation where the currents really picked up when I realized I was drifting off course, and a lot of my fellow swimmers and our support paddlers were also going off of course. It was a scary moment. I was looking at the Winnet, that inflatable structure, and I was swimming as hard as I possibly could. I realized I wasn't moving. And anyone who's ever swam against the current knows that probably takes 2 to 3 times the amount of strength that does to swim in regular water. It was probably one of the more challenging things I've ever done.
10: You're nodding your head as we played that clip, and I understand, you know, you coached several people for this race. Tell me a little bit more about what you've heard from their experience.
11: Yeah, so I coached 8 people in the preparation leading up to this event, and of the 8, 5 of them did manage to finish, and 3 were pulled out, and partly because they couldn't make headway against the current that was developing in the event. They had all sort of described some of their own personal, bugbears that, some of them were afraid of being in deep water, some just, afraid that they'd be drinking too much water on the event. But, the most important thing for all of them was to remain calm, despite the fact that the conditions were becoming more challenging. And I think that was the nicest thing I heard from them, was to say that, I stuck with it. I took a break. I hung on to my swim buddy when I needed to, and then I sort of proceeded going forward. So I was happy to hear that they were able to manage that sort of staying within themselves, if you will. It was good to see what they managed to do. A couple of them had actually shared their race course event on their Garmin watches, and one of their tracks looked like a backwards question mark, where the first part of their swim was perfectly straight, and then there was this big wow, going toward Vernon, if you will, and then sort of desperately coming up the side of the shore to try to get back to City Park. So it certainly showed graphically what these swimmers were up against.
10: And as we mentioned, you're a longtime participant, former organizer of the event. Is this the first death or a serious incident?
11: Yeah, there's been a number of cases where, things could have gone sideways but didn't. We've had a couple of occasions where a boat went ripping through the back end of the swim and oh my God. And it was one of those moments where you hope that no one was in the way, sort of thing. So we've had I think the luxury of having a lot of people working together to try to make every effort possible to mitigate the risks in this event. And we've had as many as 50 lifeguards on the water. We've had hundreds of paddleboarders all taken together to try to make sure that we're running a safe event.
10: Can you tell me more about that, the safety measures that are in place, to the best of your knowledge, at this event?
11: Yeah, I don't know about what's happened or if there's been any changes. I'd be surprised if there were any over the last couple of years where I have not been involved. But certainly over the between 2010 and 2020, we always made sure that there was lifeguards on the water. We created a channel, if you will, where there were power boats with lifeguards aboard on either side of the swim. We made sure that there was an RCMP boat at the south end of the swim at the gap of the bridge to make sure power boaters weren't ripping through accidentally. And we had a search and rescue boat on the other side. It was always to try to mitigate risk as best as we could. And although we could never completely eliminate risk, We were doing everything we possibly could. I mean, it was the one thing that kept me up at night, is making sure that the swimmers were safe and well taken care of during the event.
10: I have to admit, because I've volunteered for the event in many years past when I first moved here, helped announce the winners' names as they came over the finish line. How surprised, I mean, because there are spotters, there's people, there's watchers in the water, as you said, paddleboards, boaters. How yeah. surprised are you that this could have happened?
11: Well, I think what's happened here is an unusual event that sort of is hard to sort of mitigate at the moment, in which case, you know, it's all well and good when the lake is calm and you can sort of create a nice channel of swimmers. But when you have this, you know, massive force happening with winds blowing and now a current developing from the south going north, it starts to break up and spread things across a much wider lake. And it's very hard to see swimmers at the best of times. I mean, many of them are pulling swim buddies, which you can see quite easily, but there are lots and lots of people who don't have those. And, you know, except for, you know, an arm movement or so, you can hardly see most swimmers. Swimmers, by most accounts, are 80% submerged at the best of times. And so if you throw in swells as well, you can't even see some people. And so that to me was always the worst possible event.

0: And what our swimmers are aware of is that you can be out there happily swimming away, and if a boater doesn't see you, you're at risk of being run over. So if you have what looks like a small personal buoy that's brightly colored, you know, it gives you at least a semblance of security that you're not going to get run over by a boat.
1: We heard from a competitive swimmer earlier in the program who was a part of this race, and she said she wouldn't be surprised at all if they became mandatory as part of, like, safety for this particular race as well. Is that something that you think would be appropriate?
0: Yeah, it certainly wouldn't hurt. You know, like, it's hard to force people to do things that they don't want to do. There are lots of people...
1: Well, they can if you're like, these are the rules for the race.
0: Yeah,
1: you've got to have one of these.
0: Fair enough. That's true. You know, and yet at the last minute, people can ditch them or decide not to use them. We've even had occasional people who've just crashed the event and just, you know, gone in as part of it without really actually even registering. So that's very hard to control. That said, you know, while things like a swim buddy would be certainly a great advantage for not only for the swimmer to have some sense of security, that person would be seen more easily. They also have something to hang on to if they need a break or if they've swallowed a gulp of water. And of course, boaters and like the support craft that are on the water would be able to be more likely to see every swimmer if that was the case. So I think that would certainly add to the mitigation of tragedies like what's happened. It doesn't completely eliminate it though, because there's still people that can have medical events in the water, and that's just a risk that continues to occur.
1: What about calling the race altogether? Like, if the conditions are dangerous, is that something that?
0: Yeah, it's a great question. For that particular morning, it didn't start off being particularly risky looking. You know, like at 8 o'clock when the event starts, everything seemed fine. We had a massive problem back in 2014 when we had something called a Seiche wave, which actually blew people south north to Vernon, and the water looked by all measures calm. There was a minimal chop. You couldn't see any evidence of a current, and yet we pulled 220 swimmers out of the lake that day because people were making absolutely no headway. It was just like this past weekend where all of a sudden, for no particular reason, people were being drifted south in ways that, or sorry, north in which ways that we didn't expect. So it's hard to call an event in the middle of an event, and yet, you know, at the moment that the race starts, I mean, that's when everybody is set free on the lake, and it's hard to sort of collect everybody, especially when there's 1,000 people in the water.
1: Mm-hmm. Do you think that there should be changes or improvements to safety after this?
0: Well, I don't know what much more can be done. The swim buddy is certainly a mitigating thing. We always make sure that people fully understand the risk of swimming in open water. It's not a risk-free environment at the best of times. Even in the waivers that people sign, is they are accepting some of that risk. We do the very best we can to try to make sure that this event is well supervised and supported, but we can't eliminate every risk.
1: And in your books, you do talk about the hazards and the physiological and psychological even stresses that are unique to open water swimming. People who are strong swimmers may not be prepared for wind, challenging conditions. So what do people need to know about these events before taking on a swim like this?
0: Well, I think the most important thing is that, you know, swimming in open water is not like swimming in a pool. In a pool, you have very controlled conditions. The water is always the same temperature. You can always see bottom. You're never far away from safety. There's lots of people following you. But in open water, all those things are pulled away. I mean, the water is decidedly colder. You have to deal with new things like currents and waves and wind. You also have to recognize that there's no line underneath you to follow. There's things in the water. There's creatures in the water, and you have to sort of keep your mind under control. I remember the first time I went across this particular swim, 300 meters offshore, I was thinking, I better not be an Ogopogo. And so you have to sort of keep your wits about you to stay calm. Every one of the little differences that are in open water that are not in a pool, you know, can contribute to a small degree of anxiety. And like, if you have 5 or 8 or 10 things that are all sort of eating at you, the wind, the wave, the lack of distance or the lack of ability to see over the distance. All of those add to increasing anxiety. You can start to feel overwhelmed, and then panic can set in, and that can be the worst thing for you.
1: Mm. Well, Mark, I really appreciate you coming in studio this morning. Thanks so much for the time.
0: Yeah, thank you, Sarah.
1: That's Mark Fromberg, an open water swimming coach and

0: We are at 7:51 Pacific, 8:51 in the Mountain Time Zone. I'm Sarah Penton in for Chris Walker on Daybreak South this morning. A big welcome to our listeners in the North. Great to have you along with us this morning. Scott Regier, he is on the line with our morning sports. Scott, hello.
1: Hey, Sarah.
0: Okay, World Cup is now behind us. What's next for Canadian soccer?
1: Well, quite a lot, actually. The draw for the CONCACAF Nations League is going to be held on Thursday. Canada is one of the top four ranked teams in this region, so they're guaranteed a spot in the quarterfinals with that tournament set to start in September. And then you have the CONCACAF Under-20 Championship. That's going to get underway on Friday. Canada's younger men, including, by the way, the Canucks legend Henrik Sedin's son, Walter, well, they'll be trying to qualify for the Olympics, which is something Canada's men's team has not done since 1984. That team or those players will also be trying to make an impression on coach Jesse Marsh, who isn't just in charge of this country's senior side, as he tries to grow the game here from the ground up. Kenneth Heiner-Moeller is the sporting director for Canada's national teams, and he says Marsh's commitment is extremely important.
2: This is what you want with your national team coach. You want a coach that's actually interested in the pathway. Having this opportunity for the player to actually show themselves to the national team coach is massive. And for Jesse to work with the players as well. So he knows, like, where is the potential? Where can we actually push the buttons? There's so many positives. And now the opportunity for us to have him coach as well is a perfect match for this one.
1: Kenneth Heiner-Moeller speaking with One Soccer there. The reality is, Sarah, as impressive as Canada's team was at this summer's World Cup, many of the players will likely age out before the next one is held. Striker Kyle Larin, defender Richie Larea, midfielder Stefan Eustachio, they're all either in their 30s or about to be, which means replacements need to be groomed. So get ready to see a lot of Ralph Prizo, Nico Segura, Promise David. And for more on what lies ahead for this Canadian men's team, Chris Jones has done a nice write-up. That's on our CBC website this morning.
0: All right, Scott, let's switch sports. The Women's Tennis Association has made a controversial decision.
1: It has. Starting today, Sarah, it is introducing mandatory gene testing for all of its players. This will be a requirement for those who want to compete at the LA Olympics. The WTA says the testing is to, quote-unquote, preserve the integrity of women's pro tennis and to maintain fair competition for all players. World number one Aryna Sabalenka was asked her thoughts about possibly competing against trans athletes.
3: I have nothing to do against them, but I feel like they still got huge advantage over the women. And I think it's just not fair to a woman to basically face biologically men. The woman been working the whole life to reach her limit, and then she has to face a man, like, which biologically much stronger.
1: That's Aryna Sabalenka. The WTA's new policy brings it in line with U.S. President Donald Trump's executive order on sports ahead of the 2028 Olympics.
0: All right. Now, oh, yeah, go ahead.
1: I was just going to say it is unclear how many, if any, transgender women are competing at the Olympic level.
0: All right. Baseball, before we let you go, the Blue Jays are going to make another World Series run. They need to get back on track soon if they're going to do it.
1: Yeah, right away. They're almost two-thirds of the way through their season, Sarah, and after a loss against Tampa last night, they sit at the bottom of their division. Fortunately for them, their division, indeed the whole American League, is pretty mediocre. To wit, even though Toronto is 8 games below 500, they still have a chance to earn the final wild card berth. They're currently 5.5 games out. What a difference a year makes. Here's Jays manager John Schneider.
4: They all understand where we're at. They all understand that it's not going great right now. But I take these guys every night, especially defensively. If these guys weren't doing that, I'd be I'm frustrated with them. I'm not mad at them. And it's a fine line between saying, hey, every game is important and there's a sense of urgency, and then playing tight.
0: His thoughts.
1: The microphone button. Vladdy Guerrero Jr. could help in all this, by the way. He still hasn't hit a home run at home all season long. The trade deadline's fast approaching, and an interesting name, Sarah, has been linked with the light-hitting Jays. Former shortstop Bo Bichette. Would they acquire him from the Mets? That would be something.
0: Do you think they would?
1: No, but it's being talked about because it kind of makes sense. Jimenez, their shortstop's not hitting at all, and we know what Bo Bichette could do, and he loves Canada.
0: We'll see. We shall see. Scott, thanks so much.
1: You bet.
0: That's Scott Regier on our sports desk this morning.

0: Well, coming up on The Current, with President Donald Trump threatening tariffs over smoke drifting over the border, Canada is defending itself against claims that it hasn't done enough to manage wildfires. Experts say cost-cutting has affected how we manage fires, and we need to be more proactive. Join guest host Rebecca Zambergen, another familiar voice to our listeners here in BC, on The Current, or wherever you get your CBC podcast this morning, right after this program, 8:30 Pacific, 9 o'clock in Newfoundland on CBC Radio. If you're listening to us from Newfoundland, you never know. Ali Ramadan on our news desk with some of the day's news headlines. Good morning, Alia.
1: Hi, Sarah. Officials say crews trying to get control of a wildfire threatening the city of Kimberley are dealing with steep mountainous terrain. And BC Hydro is reporting power usage could hit its highest summertime levels this week thanks to ongoing hot weather. Province-wide consumption could reach 8,800 megawatts, with temperatures expected to be in the mid-30s in many areas. Those stories and other news coming up at 8:30 Pacific time.
0: Thank you very much, Ali Ramadan. Speaking of those temperatures, Joseph O'Toole, we're keeping an eye on the forecast, and there is a heat warning in effect for a good chunk of the southern interior. We have heat warnings right across the board. How are we looking in our forecast today?
2: Yeah, you're going to need the AC. So start for our friends in Prince George and the Cariboo, right around 30 today, sun and cloud expected. 30 as well for the central interior and 28 for the Peace. Lots of sunshine, but thunderstorms could be in effect across the central interior into the Peace region and in the northeast today. Now, North Coast is going to be around 17 in Prince Rupert, 22 for Haida Gwaii, Sarah.
0: Yeah, right now in Haida Gwaii, let's have a look. It is 12 degrees. Oh, no, temperature's gone up to 14 degrees in Dodging Gids right now. In Masset, it's cloudy and 12 degrees. Bit of a north breeze gusting to 36 kilometers an hour. Heading over to the coast, Bella Bella is at 14, as is Bella Coola. Been there for much of the morning. Prince Rupert is misty and 12 degrees. Heading to the Peace next in Fort St. John, we are at 13 degrees. Dawson Creek is 10. Fort Nelson sitting at 16 degrees. Prince George, a hazy 12 degrees this hour.
2: Yeah, the Okanagan, Shuswap, Similkameen, Sarah, 35, except in the South Okanagan at 37. Expected around 30 through the Columbias today. East Kootenay at 32, West Kootenay at 36, Boundary Country 37, and the Elk Valley 31. Sun for all of us.
0: And in Golden, we are at 15 degrees. Nacusp is at 16. Nelson also 16. And in Kelowna, beautiful sunny skies and 19 degrees. Still lots to get to on the program. First, though, national news as we head towards 8 o'clock Pacific time.
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4: Hi, I'm Jill Deacon, sitting in for Tom Power. We're used to seeing Luke Wilson play the sympathetic, nice guy in Legally Blonde, in Old School, The Royal Tenenbaums. 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
3: 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The CBC News is next. Coming up in half an hour, it's The Current.
1: I'm Rebecca Zambergen. Donald Trump is threatening tariffs on Canada over wildfire smoke, and leaders in this country are fighting back. But politics aside, is Canada doing all it can to fight and prevent the fires? That's coming up on The Current.
6: This is World Report. Good morning. I'm Angie Seth. Ottawa is making a strategic leap into the future of military aviation. Canada's the first nation invited to join the Global Combat Air Program. The country joins as an observer. It teams up with the UK, Japan, and Italy to assemble the next generation of fighter jets. Ashley Burke has a story from London.
7: All of this is a really important breakthrough for Canada.
8: Defence Minister David McGuinty says Canada is now the first country to become an observer of the Global Combat Air Program. It's the UK, Japan, and Italy's plan to build the next generation of fighter jet by 2035.
7: We're starting by observing. The benefit right now is for Canada to be able to see all this advanced research, participate in it, feed into it.
8: It's also a move to send a message to the US that Canada is serious about becoming far less reliant on them.
7: It says that Canada is diversifying its relationships.
8: This new fighter jet in the making is expected to take back control of the sky, go undetected like never before, and more seamlessly control crewed and uncrewed systems and drones alongside it.
9: It is such complex technology.
8: In an exclusive interview with CBC News, the commander of the Royal Canadian Air Force says she thinks Canada could eventually become a full partner and buy the jets. Lieutenant General Jamie Spicer-Blanchette.
9: I think it is very feasible to imagine a world where Canada contributes and then ultimately would employ this aircraft in the future.
8: She says the planes wouldn't replace the fleet of fifth-generation fighter jets Canada started procuring from the U.S., but could be added to the fleet in the future to complement them. McGinty said the government is still reviewing if it will buy an entire fleet of American F-35s because of Donald Trump's tariffs. Ashley Burke, CBC News, London.
6: And as Canada reaches new heights in its military partnerships, the country's premiers are on Prince Edward Island this morning. They will be discussing a response to Washington's new 50% tariffs. The CBC's Janice McGregor is at those meetings in Charlottetown. And so, Janice, as they arrived this morning, we heard contrasting takes on what Canada's next move should be. So are premiers already struggling with their solidarity?
10: We're already seeing some struggles with solidarity here in Charlottetown. And to be fair, this was already the case when it comes to the issue of whether American booze should have been pulled off liquor store shelves. Saskatchewan and Alberta did not hold that line, something the U.S. ambassador has been using to make hay in recent days. And when Premier Scott Moe stepped up to the mic here this morning, he told journalists that Canada's goal can't be to retaliate in ways that further weaken the economy. The goal has to be doubling down on negotiations to get to a deal.
11: At the end of the day, why would you want to fight with your largest trading partner, regardless of what they're saying? We need this trade agreement.
10: Saskatchewan's premier called for more ambition at the table over these next 30 days before tariffs would kick in, saying it's entirely possible that President Trump could still walk this back. British Columbia's premier, though, when he arrived, had a different take. David Eby said he hasn't been asked to put booze back on the shelves. He called this a time of generational change for Canada's trading relationships. Didn't quite use the word rupture, but he did say Canada's energy now has to be working with other trading partners. He sounded optimistic about the potential that holds for BC.
6: And last night's news is changing the premier's itinerary this week. So how are things pivoting on the ground?
10: A virtual First Minister's meeting with Prime Minister Mark Carney has now been added to the schedule for mid-afternoon. That's on top of their meeting in person on Thursday. The chair of the Premier's, PEI Premier Rob Lance, said he spoke with Lead Minister Dominic LeBlanc, negotiator Janice Charette last night. Trade issues would have been part of this meeting regardless, but he was pushing back on the idea that the White House chose this timing somehow deliberately on the heels of the World Cup conversation, the wildfire smoke, or knowing that the Premier's would be in talks here this week. Instead, he said, for the White House, this is probably an escalation on the heels of the July 1st decision not to immediately renew CUSMA.
6: Thanks, Janice.
10: You're welcome.
6: The CBC's Janice McGregor in Charlottetown. An explosion at a hydropower project in India has killed at least 10 people. 17 others are missing. Officials say a suspected gas explosion yesterday triggered a collapse of a tunnel that is under construction at the site. Rescue crews that went into the tunnel have themselves been trapped. The conditions are reportedly hazardous with high levels of toxic gases. Foreign ministers from Southeast Asia are tackling the Middle East crisis. They're meeting in the Philippines today. The Association of Southeast Asian Nations is concerned about the war in Iran and the blockage of the Strait of Hormuz. This is other high-profile diplomats prepare to talk war and energy on the sidelines. Reporter Laura Westbrook is following the developments.
12: Foreign ministers from the Association of Southeast Asian Nations are calling for the full reopening of the Strait of Hormuz. Traditional U.S. allies like the Philippines are among those feeling the impact from the conflict, with many Southeast Asian nations heavily dependent on oil and gas from the Middle East. The bloc is set to discuss cooperation on ensuring energy security. Maria Teresa Lazaro is the foreign minister of the Philippines.
13: We must continue this journey together, because cooperation is no longer a choice. It is a strategic necessity.
12: Lazaro says the world is living in a time of upheaval, uncertainty, and unpredictability. U.S. Secretary of State Marco Rubio is also in Manila and says he's open to meeting with his Chinese and Russian counterparts. But a meeting with China's top diplomat Wang Yi would come just days after U.S. President Donald Trump accused Beijing of meddling in U.S. elections. Still, Rubio insists that Chinese leader Xi Jinping's trip to Washington remained on track.
14: We anticipate that the trip is happening in September. They've continued to send over their teams to prepare for it. I've heard nothing otherwise.
12: Tensions in the South China Sea are also in focus amid another confrontation between the Philippines and China. Both nations accuse the other of instigating the clash. The United States condemned what it called China's dangerous actions. Laura Westbrook for CBC News, Hong Kong.
14: Overnight, the U.S. military launched a 10th evening of airstrikes against Iranian targets. U.S. military footage shows jets taking off to conduct precision strikes. They claim to have hit Iranian air defense networks, missile sites, and command centers. In response, Iran's Revolutionary Guard fired at U.S. military bases in Kuwait and Bahrain. Tehran is also taking responsibility for targeting commercial tankers in the Strait of Hormuz. It forced at least one crew to abandon ship. Three U.S. service members were killed over the weekend. U.S. President Donald Trump promised retaliation for the casualties. Diplomatic envoys from Pakistan are attempting to mediate a truce. Pakistan and Qatar helped the U.S. and Iran with the recent memorandum of understanding that was supposed to end the war. A storm is bearing down on the U.S. Gulf states. Outer bands of Tropical Storm Bertha hit central Florida last night. The system is moving west across the Gulf of Mexico. It's expected to bring winds exceeding 120 kilometers an hour and as much as 200 millimeters of rain. Those coastal states are preparing now for possible flooding and storm surges over the next days. And finally, an amusement park in southern Ontario has begun a very delicate operation. Marineland is flying 30 beluga whales to their new homes. The park shut down to the public in 2024. And as Thomas Dagler reports, the long-awaited plan to move the whales has started.
15: As night fell on Niagara Falls, a convoy of transport trucks left Marineland loaded with heavy and unusual cargo. Half a dozen belugas, the first to be sent to the airport, then on to aquariums in Chicago and San Antonio, Texas. Marine mammal expert Andrew Trites describes the move as a complicated process.
16: It involves people at each step that can accompany the animal and assess it to ensure that it is going to be transported stress-free and problem-free.
15: The emergency rescue operation caps off a long-running saga for the whales and animal rights advocates like Aaron Ryan.
17: We really want to see this as the last generation of whales to suffer in captivity.
15: After the park closed, the belugas faced the threat of euthanasia. Recently, Marineland agreed to have them separated and sent to the U.S. and Spain. Christy Burgess is a former trainer at Marineland. For her, the move is bittersweet.
18: I'm a little sad to see some of the families being split up. It's still light years better than staying at a decaying park.
15: Plans for Marineland's other animals remain unclear. The park is still home to dolphins and deer. Once on display for the public, their future is now in question. Thomas Dagg, CBC News, Hamilton, Ontario.
14: And that's the latest national and international news from World Report. 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I'm Angie Seth. This is CBC News.
0: Well, good Tuesday morning to you. I'm Sarah Penton in for Chris Walker here on CBC Radio 1, and this is Daybreak South. Time right now is 8:10 Pacific, 9:10 in the Mountain Time Zone. Let's head to Alia Ramadan for some of the day's news headlines. Good morning, Alia.
1: Good morning, Sarah. RCMP have made an arrest a year after a cyclist was killed and two others seriously injured in a road cycling race near Penticton. And researchers say a partial dinosaur skull impression found in Tumbler Ridge has been identified as a relative of the Tyrannosaurus Rex. We'll have the details coming up at 8:30 Pacific Time.
0: Thank you very much, Alia Ramadan. Coming up in the next hour of the program, as National Drowning Prevention Week gets underway, we look at how to identify the risks of water recreation and how to avoid them. Also, ahead to Prince George, where it's going to take passengers a little longer to get through the airport. We'll tell you why. That's coming up in the next half hour of Daybreak South. Joseph O'Toole, happy sunny Tuesday morning to you.
2: Happy sunny Tuesday to you, Sarah.
0: My 15-year-old son flew by himself for the first time.
2: Ooh.
0: Big giant flight between Kelowna and Victoria. He managed.
2: You can barely have a nap on those flights.
0: I know, it's so, so fast. Funny. But man, the Kelowna airport is just looking spiffy as all get out now.
2: No, I couldn't believe it. I was like, man, this is... Look at us.
0: Although I will say, I happened to be flying three different occasions within a short period of time. And each time, those new security machines broke down entirely.
2: Oh, what? As you went through them?
0: Three different times. And I was like, well, clearly there's something wrong with the machines. And somebody said, well, maybe there's something wrong with you.
2: I was going to say, might be a you thing.
0: You're breaking the machines, Sarah. Anyways, we'll head to Prince George and find out a little bit more about what's happening at the airport there. How are things in the weather forecast looking? Pretty good.
2: Oh, yeah. I mean, if you like it hot, this is your week. I mean, if you're hoping for a little reprieve from the smoke, well, maybe not so much your week. But through the central interior anyway, Prince George and the Caribou, right around 30 today, Sarah. Sun and clouds. There'll be a little haze in the air for the Peace region today. Smoke and sun, high 28. Possible thunderstorms in the mix through the Peace. Central interior as well. I'm talking Bulkley Valley, Vanderhoof Lakes District. Possible thunderstorms later, but the early afternoon looking quite warm. 30 and sunny. 22 up on the north coast for Haida Gwaii. 17 for Prince Rupert. Central coast warm as well. 31 today, Sarah. With sun and cloud expected. Possible thunderstorms, though, for the central coast tonight.
0: And a big welcome to our listeners in the north. We'll be having you along with us all week long as your regular host, Carolina DeReich, is hosting Radio West, the program that I normally host. So our dipsy doodling all over and grateful to have you along. I was so excited when I found out we'd have northern listeners with us week. Right now in Prince George, it is 13 degrees. Fort Nelson sitting at 17. The haze and the smoke is moving through the Peace. Fort St. John sitting at 14 degrees. Dawson Creek is 12 this hour. Over closer to the water, Prince Rupert is cloudy and 12 degrees as well. Beautifully sunny and 17 right now in Bella Coola.
2: Yeah, for the day, for the southern interior, Okanagan, Shuswap, Similkameen, 35 and sunny, except in the South Okanagan, where 37 is the expectation. 31 for the Columbias, sunny weather spilling across the Kootenays. There is a heat warning in place for the West Kootenay, Kootenay Lake, and for the East Kootenay today, and the temperatures will be around 32 in the East Kootenay, 36 in the West Kootenay, 37 for Boundary Country, and 31 for the Elk Valley.
0: So. Yeah, and we do have yellow air quality warnings as well for Cranbrook, Creston, as well as Nelson. So if you have breathing issues, definitely keep that in mind. Right now, Nelson is sitting at 19 degrees, 20 degrees in Creston and in Cranbrook. Golden's at 17 this hour. Revelstoke is sunny and 20 degrees, also sunny in Nicusp. We've got a 22 in Vernon right now. Princeton's at 17 degrees, Penticton 23, and in Kelowna, beautifully sunny and 22 degrees. Road's still looking good?
2: Ish. If you're rolling through West Kelowna right now, add 10 minutes to your commute if you need to get across the Bennett Bridge. It's everyday traffic, so a 10-minute slowdown getting across the bridge. And a 2-kilometer section of Highway 3 is closed in Princeton for electric maintenance. So that closure is going to happen until 5 tonight. That's between Rockland Avenue and Copper Mountain Road. 2-kilometer stretch detour is in place. They'll hang up the hard hats at 5.
0: Thank you very much, Joseph O2. If you see anything else on the roads or you want to pitch in to any of the conversations we are having on the program, always great to hear from you. 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Well, it is National Drowning Prevention Week, and the statistics are not good here in BC. There have already been 5 drowning deaths in Okanagan Lake this year. Ian Pike is the co-executive director of Preventable. It's a group that's trying to reduce deaths and injuries for a wide range of activities, including swimming. This week, they partnered with the Life Saving Society to promote National Drowning Prevention Week. Pike's also the former director of the BC Injury Research and Prevention Unit, and Ian Pike is on the line with us now from Maple Ridge. Ian, hello there.
19: Good morning, Sarah. How are you?
0: I'm well, thanks. But man, drowning deaths up about 54% over this time last year. Why do you think that's happening?
19: Well, it's very concerning. I think that why it's happening, we're having more and more people visiting parks, rivers, lakes, taking advantage of the recreational opportunities. Perhaps the economy has a little bit to do with this in terms of people staying at home, holidaying at home because of the affordability of international travel. But I think that there's been a lot of promotion about the about parks and rec and small craft and so on. So I just think this is a a situation where we've got, on the one hand, more and more people visiting the venues where the risk of drowning occurs, and perhaps we've got people who are not quite as well prepared to be in that environment as they should. And while they might think that they're a good swimmer, a good boater, they fail to consider some of the preventive actions ahead of entering the water or going on the water in a boat.
0: Yeah, and because I know that your research has mentioned, you've spoken about overestimating one's skill level. Tell me a little bit more about that and how that can be identified and avoided.
19: Sure. Well, lots of people have fun at the in the water, at pools, rivers, lakes, and they leave and have had a great day and nothing untoward has happened. And of course, if you continue to undertake an activity and nothing goes wrong, it's reinforcement that you know how to do that activity. And so people go, well, why would anything go wrong? I've done this 100 times before. I've never had a problem. I know how to do this. And it only takes a very small change in some of the circumstances for things actually to go wrong. So people who go swimming in lakes may have underestimated the temperature if they've gone a little earlier in the season. You know, the sun came out, we went swimming in early June, but the water was much colder than normal. And cold water is a risk factor. It affects how your muscles work and how you're perhaps able to stay afloat in the water or to operate with a good swimming stroke for a longer period of time in the water. Wind. We know that if you're out swimming in open water, wind will create waves and waves will push you off course. And it may be out towards the middle of the lake. So that there are a number of factors that only need tiny little changes that can affect the outcome in a great way.
0: And men represent 75% of drowning deaths in BC. Do we know why that is?
19: Yes, unfortunately we do. Not only in drowning, but in all injury. It seems to be a concern of men when you compare them to women, and young men in particular. Much of this has been sort of discussed in terms of the fact that the male brain matures a little slower than the female brain. And the frontal lobes in the male brain, which give executive functioning and calm, sober second thought, don't close. And so therefore, there is this lack of executive function. And sometimes men make decisions that are ill-advised because of that slower to mature brain. Men are also sort of socialized a little differently about, well, it's a manly activity. You can take on these risks. For example, cliff jumping. You know, go on, you can do it. And there's this urging, both from themselves, but perhaps from peer pressure, to take on risks that they might not otherwise do. So yes, men are overrepresented. Men also seem to enjoy the rush of adrenaline, you know, the higher, faster sports, a little more so than females. And this may be linked again to the slower maturation of the brain.
0: And what about young children? Talk to us about the specific risks and sometimes maybe the situations that people don't realize come into play when we talk about drowning with young children.
19: Well, I think that there are numerous risks, but there's also lots of evidence and lots of knowledge about how to avoid those risks. So with children in particular, we urge all parents to enroll their children in and to have them take swimming lessons. And for your kids and for yourself, it's never too late to enroll and take swimming lessons. So the first thing is learn how to swim, or at the very least, learn how to support yourself at the surface of the water and learn how to float on your back as a survival technique. If the young child is still learning swimming, then put them in a life jacket or a personal flotation device when they're in, on, and around the water. And if you're out in a boat, wear them. Don't sit on them as a seat. Wear the life jacket. As a parent, stay in close proximity to your child whenever they're in, on, and around the water. And by that, we mean at arm's length and no more. And of course, if your child's in the water, well, then jump in, have fun, and play with your kids in the water and keep them at arm's length. Of course, stay alert. Mm-hmm. Put your phone down and keep your eyes on your kids. Don't be distracted.
0: You mentioned personal flotation devices. I'm curious about your take. We had the terrible death in the Across the Lake swim here in Kelowna over the weekend. And part of the conversation that we had earlier in the program were having swimmers with swim buddies, a device that attaches to a swimmer. And, you know, it helps for visibility, but also for flotation in case of emergencies. But they're not mandatory. Is that something that you would like to see for big races like that?
19: I think in organized events where you've got people heading across a lake, a big open body of water, and I understand in this situation the wind was up, there was quite a wavy situation. And while we've got lots of safety boats and safety personnel on the water, unfortunately this event happened. Yes is my answer to swim buddies. If you're in open water, they are a super helpful safety device, visibility device, and flotation device if necessary, if you get tired. Now, most people who enter organized swimming events are pretty accomplished swimmers. But this is another example where people think, I'm an accomplished swimmer. I don't need a flotation device. And I think that the evidence coming out of the event very recently in the Okanagan Lake is evidence enough for people to say, well, you know, perhaps tying one of those on my ankle is a good idea, and I will drag it along just in case.
0: All right, Ian Pike, we'll have to leave it there. Thank you very much for the time. Appreciate it.
19: My pleasure, Sarah. Thank you for your interest.
0: Bye-bye. That's bye now. That's Ian Pike, the co-executive director of Preventable. It's a marketing campaign aimed at reducing preventable injuries. We reached him this morning in Maple Ridge. Let's head next to our CBC Business Desk with Phil DeMont.
20: Good morning. On Monday, U.S. President Donald Trump slapped a new set of tariffs on Canadian goods going to the U.S. But right now, analysts are saying our economy might not be too damaged by these new tariffs. But there are hints that things could go sideways quickly. Washington slapped levies on a wide range of Canadian exports heading south. Cars and trucks, some wine, even toilet paper. Apparently, we export more than $300 million worth of TP to the U.S. annually. The move, according to the White House, is because Canada unfairly targets American exports coming up here, mainly in liquor. The administration has also been upset with our supply management system in the dairy sector. CIBC says the new tariffs affect about $20 billion of Canadian exports, or about 5.5% of our trade, and only one-half of 1% of America's overall imports. Also, the provision used by the White House for the new tariffs, Section 338, hasn't been used since 1949. So much like Trump's earlier tariffs, this move could face legal challenges as well. The risk for the U.S. could be cement. Canada exports 4% of all the cement used in the U.S. annually, 35% in some states. Since Americans pay U.S. tariffs, the cost of putting up a new home or building could jump in some places. For Canada, the risk is more diplomatic. We're one of the few countries to retaliate when the U.S. imposed wide-ranging tariffs last year. Ottawa could probably lose some of its elbows up credibility if the government concedes on supply management this time around. Now that the Soccer World Cup is over, we're getting a sense of the financial results. For Canada, the gains look pretty modest, but they were always expected to be a bit of a ho-hum economic factor anyway. Before the FIFA tournament began, BMO predicted Canada's economy would gain only 0.1% in its GDP from hosting these games, and that's looking to be accurate. Bars and breweries in Canada experienced an increase of 16% in the number of transactions for the 2 weeks of the tournament. But experts say a chunk of those sales were merely taken away from other area businesses, and most of the money gains were from higher prices at rooms and restaurants rather than from more customers. There were predictions of about 300,000 foreign visitors coming here to take in the matches. Toronto and Vancouver, though, have only experienced a 5% rise in the number of foreigners landing at their airports. By contrast, the World Football Federation, who put on the tournament, raked in about $9 billion U.S. in revenue from the games. But that increase was mostly from expanding the number of teams competing to 48 from 32 in 2022. That resulted in 104 matches played versus about 64 previously. Here's something that you might not think could hurt your business: the type font you use on your logo and ads. But it could go wrong because you either misread your customers, who like the old look, or you didn't eyeball the finished product. An example of the former is a 2024 rebranding of Jaguar, the car company. Gone was the iconic cat jumping out of the name. In its place, a mishmash of trendy lettering that annoyed customers. The more fun failures? In 2016, Chanel ran an ad campaign, I Love Coco. The typeface read, I Love Cow. But the winner, Belle Chic, popped out a tote bag in 2017 with the slogan, My Favorite Color is Glitter, on the bag. Instead, the trendy font made it read, My Favorite Color is Hitler. Details matter. For CBC Radio, I'm Phil DeMont.
0: Oof. Thanks very much, Phil DeMont. And thank you very much for joining us on this Tuesday morning here on Daybreak South. We head to Prince George next on the program, and passengers at Prince George Airport won't be able to just breeze through check-in for a couple of weeks. The engine that runs the checked baggage conveyor belt is broken. That means security must check each bag manually. Chrissy Block is the Prince George Airport Marketing and Communications Manager.
4: We have four booths, I guess, set up in our international arrivals area of the airport. So travelers will go to their airline if they have checked bags. They'll go to their airline, get their bag tags, walk their bags down to the international arrivals area of the Prince George Airport. And then a screening officer will check the bag with the traveler standing there. Once the bag is cleared, it will go over to a baggage cart that Executive Aviation takes and loads it onto the appropriate plane. So then that traveler can go back through over to our regular passenger screening security line and carry on through to the hold room or the departure lounge.
0: Now, disruptions are expected to last for the next 10 to 14 days as repairs are done. The airport in Prince George faced a similar disruption with their screening system last year, but it only lasted for 3 days. The airport's recommending people arrive at the airport 2 hours before their flight versus a 60 or 90 minute window.
4: It's quite efficient. Yes, it does take a little bit longer, but travelers aren't missing their flights, planes aren't being delayed, so things are moving along. As long as travelers give themselves enough time to get through the process, then everything operates as it should. A note of kindness and patience. We're all working together. We're all trying to get people onto their flights and on their way in the best way that we can.
0: That's Prince George Airport and Marketing Communications Manager Chrissy Block. Again, passengers at the Prince George Airport are reminded the engine that runs a checked baggage conveyor belt broken means security must check each bag manually. Passengers now asked to arrive 2 hours before their flight.

0: Well, thanks so much for spending part of your Tuesday with us here on the program. We are just talking about swim buddies in the water. We got a note from James Paul who says swim buddies are a great aid for lone open water swimming or with a small group of swimmers, but they would create a hazard with 1,000 swimmers in close proximity. That's why they aren't typically used in triathlons either. Thank you very much for that note, James. If you want to get in touch, daybreakkelowna@cbc.ca. It's daybreakkelowna@cbc.ca. I'm Sarah Penton in for Chris Walker this week. We'll get to your weather details coming up after our local news at 8:30 Pacific, 9:30 in the Mountain Time Zone.
1: This is CBC News. Good morning, I'm Alia Ramadan. It's cloudy in Prince George and 14 degrees, sunny in Princeton and 17. In the news this morning, Premier David Eby says U.S. alcohol will not be returning to B.C. shelves. That's despite a threat by the U.S. president to impose 50% tariffs on a wide range of Canadian exports. Eby was speaking in Charlottetown this morning. He's there for the Council of the Federation, meeting with provincial and territorial leaders.
2: There is not a chance in hell that U.S. alcohol is going back on the shelf in British Columbia. And I'm proud of that, and I know the British Columbians support that. And the idea of the president that he can bully us into whatever he wishes is incorrect.
1: Donald Trump says the tariffs will cover goods from wine to hockey sticks to cement. Trump's new tariffs are set to take effect in 30 days. The mayor of Prince George is celebrating a major pipeline expansion through the city and says it will help offset the losses from recent mill closures. Enbridge has started construction on a $4 billion project that will increase the amount of natural gas flowing through Prince George to southern BC and the U.S. The company says it expects more than 1,300 jobs to be created in the Prince George region alone over the next 2 years. Mayor Simon Yu says that's good news, as 300 people are facing layoffs by the end of this year from a Canfor pulp mill in the city.
3: You know, it's another step put us forward as a, not just a single industry town, and to make sure that, you know, some of our forestry worker can be retrained to get on some of these jobs to lessen the economic negative impact on the recent mill closures.
1: The federal government says it will provide training to help people in the forest industry transition to pipeline jobs. RCMP have made an arrest after a cyclist was killed and two others seriously injured in a cycling road race near Penticton last year. As Dale Boyd reports, the incident happened during the Okanagan Grand Fondo race.
4: The collision south of Penticton left one cyclist dead and two with serious injuries after they were struck by a vehicle during the Okanagan Grand Fondo cycling event last July. Just over a year later, RCMP have made an arrest and say charges have been laid against the suspected driver of the vehicle, Jonathan Krant. He faces one count of dangerous operation of a motor vehicle causing death and two counts of causing bodily harm on July 13, 2025. The organizers of the Grand Fondo announced they were ending the event in October of last year, after 14 years in the South Okanagan. RCMP say the investigation remains ongoing and none of the charges have been proven in court. Dale Boyd, CBC News, Kelowna.
1: Officials say access has been challenging for crews fighting a wildfire near the city of Kimberley. They say the steep mountainous terrain has made it unsafe for crews to tackle it directly. Kim Wright is with the BC Wildfire Service. She says the fire started at the top of a ridge, which made it difficult to access from the beginning. She says they've had to use a range of equipment.
5: We're bringing in heavy equipment while we're using helicopters to cool the areas with the highest fire activity.
1: The wildfire is burning more than 5.6 square kilometers as of Monday night. The BC Wildfire Service says winds have stabilized since the fire was discovered last weekend, helping with the firefighting. But hot, dry conditions are expected to continue this week. The Regional District of East Kootenay says more than 8,000 residents in Kimberley remain under an evacuation alert. Meantime, 66 properties also remain under an evacuation alert in the St. Mary Lake area due to the Tower Creek wildfires. And lastly, a partial dinosaur skull impression found in Tumbler Ridge has been identified as an older relative of the Tyrannosaurus rex. Tom Summer has the details.
6: Gorgosaurus. That's the name of the older and smaller cousin of the T-Rex, and the species of a partial jaw impression discovered nearly a decade ago in Tumbler Ridge. Colton Kopick is a master's student at the University of Alberta and the lead author on a study identifying the fossil.
7: They'd be a little bit lighter in terms of the robusticity or the heft of the body, but they still retain that tyrannosaur shape. So small forelimbs, large skull, packed full of teeth. They were still very ferocious predators.
6: He says the jaw impression's location is the farthest north ever recorded. The prehistoric predator lived more than 75 million years ago and is a well-documented species in Alberta, but rare in BC. It's theorized Gorgosaurus roamed great distances from northeast BC all the way to northern Montana. Tom Sommer, CBC News, Fort St. John.
1: And that's a look at your CBC News for British Columbia. We'll have more news coming up from our Vancouver news desk at 9 o'clock Pacific time.
0: Thank you very much, Ali Ramadan, on our news desk. Shall we do this again tomorrow?
1: I'll be back.
0: All right, it's a date. Ali Ramadan on our news desk. Thank you very much. Joseph O'Toole on the other side of the glass. It's been a great Tuesday morning with you. Thank you so much for having me along.
8: You bet.
0: The weather forecast is a very warm one.
8: PG and the Caribou, 30, and sun and cloud is your expected forecast for the day. Really, across the central interior, you'll get some sun and cloud, but possible thunderstorms in the central interior, a high hitting 30. The Peace region hitting 28, possible thunderstorms in the mix as well. Up in the northeast, sun and cloud hitting 30, possible thunderstorms in the mix too. Now, up on the north coast, sunny and 17 for Rupert, 22 for Haida Gwaii, and then on the central coast, 31, sun and cloud, possible thunderstorms for the central coast later.
0: All right, right now it is 12 degrees. In Prince Rupert, Dodging Gids at 15, 16 in Smithers. We've got some smoke across much of the northeast. Fort Nelson sitting at 17 degrees. It's 13 and smoky in Chetwynd. Dawson Creek is 12 and it's 14 right now in Fort St. John. Prince George at 13 and Williams Lake is a smoky 15 degrees. Again, welcome to our listeners in the north. Great to have you along with us. How are we looking in the south?
8: Well, the Elk Valley is going to be around 31 today. The Kootenays will be around 36 in the West Kootenay boundary country. Might even hit 37 today in Grand Forks. 32 for the East Kootenay. Columbia is around 31 today, Sarah. And the Okanagan, Shuswap, Similkameen, 35 for the most part, except our friends in the South Okanagan, 37 is the high.
0: Yeah, it's a warm one. We do have those heat warnings and also what's it called? When it's hot and there's a warning?
8: Heat
0: air conditioned.
8: Oh, yeah.
0: Some air conditioned advisory for air quality for parts of the Kootenays as well. So keep that in mind. Right now, Kelowna, we are sunny and 23 degrees. We're back with you tomorrow. Stick around. The current is coming up next.

0: I told him, I mean, you got to stop these fires from coming in and, you know, poisoning our air. Our air has been poisoned. I have a good relationship with Mark Carney, but maybe they should pay us some damages or something, or we should do some tariffs.
1: U.S. President Donald Trump is threatening more tariffs on Canadian goods. He set out a few reasons this time, and wildfire smoke wafting south of the border, it's one of the things he's mused about. Trump says Canada isn't properly managing its forests. So is there any truth to that? In a moment, we'll talk to two wildfire experts to find out. And yes, Trump says he's got other reasons to slap on a whopping 50% tariff on a variety of goods. He announced that yesterday. But is it a negotiating tool, or does Trump really mean business? In 30 minutes, CBC Washington correspondent Katie Simpson joins us for more on that story. Also this morning.
2: A lot of jobs recently, they ask for 5 years of experience straight out of university, right? And that's kind of unreasonable. So if we get the experience through this program, that would be amazing. Yeah, that would be great.
1: A Canadian senator is pitching a voluntary national service year paid with a livable wage. The idea is young people get the experience they need and Canada benefits with a whole new workforce. But is it affordable? We'll discuss in 45 minutes. But first, we start with the politics of wildfires and how best to manage them. Good morning. I'm Rebecca Zanbergen, in for Matt Galloway. This is The Current.
3: My hole across my front of my house was on fire. The trailer's on fire. Another boat's on fire. And it looks like it's raging, and it's coming in on the other side and coming down by the garage. And then my car light's on fire. And I can watch, and you can see it on the video, of the pulsating of the booms from the car exploding. My car windows were blown out, and that's when sparks started flying, and it hit the house and lit the decks on fire.
1: Jennifer Vanderhoeft watched on the security cameras as her home and business went up in flames. She's an owner of the Open Bay Lodge, about 150 kilometers northwest of Thunder Bay. Vanderhoeft is one of more than 2,000 people who have been displaced by wildfires ripping throughout northern Ontario. Across the country, 200 wildfires are burning out of control, sending giant plumes of smoke across the continent and catching the attention of the U.S. president. Donald Trump isn't the only Republican threatening to take action on the smoke. U.S. Senator Bernie Marino plans to introduce a bill that would sanction Canadian officials and declare Canada's ambassador persona non grata. Ontario Premier Doug Ford spoke to reporters yesterday and had this response.
4: You know something, rather than criticize and threaten Canada, your closest friends, maybe one day you're going to need our help like you did last year and we deployed the people. I get frustrated just listening to that bunch of rubbish.
1: So, how well is Canada managing its forests as climate change intensifies? And what's the best way to limit the harm done by wildfires? Bob Gray is a wildland fire ecologist, and he runs R.W. Gray Consulting based in Chilliwack, B.C. Good morning, Bob.
5: Good morning, Rebecca.
1: What do you make of President Trump's comments? Has Canada dropped the ball in some way?
5: Well, it's very nuanced. I mean, we can segregate our landscape into areas where we have direct management of the forest, where there's good road access. And then we have a whole lot of Canada, which is just, it's not roaded. There's no access. The fires coming out of those areas are driven by climate change and, you know, a bit of fire exclusion that went on for the last century as well. But really much is driven by climate change. And there's really not much we can do about those areas. The areas where we are doing direct forest management, yeah, we could be doing a lot more as far as fuels management, prescribed burning, cultural burning to reduce, you know, the chance for high severity fire and big smoke events.
1: We'll talk a little bit more about that in a moment, but I am curious, what do we know about how the wildfires in Ontario started?
5: Those were lightning. That was a lightning storm on the 12th or 11th, and it touched off several hundred individual fires. And of course, you know, once you've got a whole bunch of fires going in those areas, strong winds, get them going, there's not much you can do. And it's very dangerous to put, you know, anybody in the way of those things. So you basically just have to back off and wait for the weather to change or let them to grow together. Or there's not much you can do when you've got 600,000 hectares on fire.
1: And these are fires that have begun in areas that are not serviced by roads?
5: Correct.
1: Okay. So prescribed burning there, for instance, is not really an option.
5: No, you have to anchor your prescribed burning to something so that, you know, it's a very distinct area you're working in, and also the scale. I mean, prescribed burns of a couple hundred hectares to a couple thousand hectares, that's a big burn. But we're talking about, 1.2 billion hectares of the boreal forest. So no, prescribed burning at that scale is not an option.
1: So how do prescribed burns work, and where do they work best? Where do we see Canada doing it already?
5: So prescribed burns, they function to reduce surface fuels for the most part. And surface fuels are what drive the whole system. You don't get crown fire without surface fuels. So they really do. They eat up all the grass and litter and branches and things like that. And it really has a big impact on future fire behavior. Where it's being applied the most right now is in British Columbia. Each of the provinces are starting to, look closely at it. BC is doing a couple hundred prescribed burns a year, but all told, there's maybe 10,000 hectares of prescribed burning across Canada. Parks Canada leads the way in most of it. But like I said, there's definitely a lot of interest in it, but it's now an issue of building capacity to do it.
1: I know you used to work in the U.S. Do they do more of it there?
5: By far. There's the U.S., all the different agencies, tribes, they conduct about 150,000 prescribed burns a year over about 4 million hectares.
1: And is it effective? Do we know if that's working to reduce the number of wildfires?
5: It's very effective. In the Southeast, where they do a lot of prescribed burning, the majority is done down there. It really does have a big impact on large fires. It's occurring more in the West, in the places where it's been applied and it's been challenged by wildfire. It's been very effective, but scale is so critical. Where it's applied and where it can intersect with a fire, it's very effective. But if you're not doing enough of it, it's not going to intersect with wildfires.
1: You talked about cultural burning as well. What is that?
5: So cultural burning is indigenous fire stewardship. And it's basically how you survived on these landscapes. And it was also a very significant source of diversity in these landscapes. So indigenous people for thousands of years used fire for food, medicinal security, to provide firewood, and it was a very strong cultural activity as well. It bound people and families together. So if you didn't have fire on Canada's landscape prior to European colonization, you didn't survive. So it was an extremely important tool of survival.
1: Why do you think we're not doing more prescribed burning in Canada then? I mean, you talked in part, it's the landscape of Canada, that so much of it is forested and not reachable through regular means, but why not more? You talked about funding as well.
5: Yeah, so in BC, they were doing about 100,000 hectares a year up until the early 1990s, and that was a combination of wildlife habitat burning as well as slash burning. It was an activity conducted post-harvest, and then you planted the site. And there were a fair number of escapes, and they smoked out communities.

0: We can expect to see more of it, but it's going to take quite a while to build the capacity to do it. And you have to have, very stable funding.
1: Are there other lessons from the U.S. that you think we might learn here?
0: Not really. I mean, the U.S. fights fire the same as we do. I mean, we deploy resources to the U.S. and they deploy resources here. They work side by side. They're trained under the same, system. They work under the ICS, Incident Command System. So they do things very similar. It's just scale is just such a big issue with this. And they've got the people. If you're going to do 150,000 prescribed burns a year, you have to have the manpower to do that. We would never reach that level. But, there's not a lot that we can't learn from them or they can't learn from us. We just need to do more.
1: Mm-hmm. What about when we're actually attacking a fire and you're at the stage where there's a wildfire burning out of control and it is encroaching on a community? What do we do a good job in dealing with that?
0: We do a very good job. We have a very high success rate. I think it's about 93 or 94% catching most fires at less than 10 hectares or so. And we have very professional, very competent, very well-trained crews. We could probably use more manpower, and we could be using that manpower both during the fire season to fight fires, but as well as in the shoulder seasons to do more of this fuels work, prescribed burning, mechanical and manual thinning, those sort of things. So we do a very good job once the fires break out. We just need to do more upfront mitigation.
1: Right. A lot of the funding, that the way that we do it now, is that the funding comes when the fires break out and then you throw money at it to put it out, right? And so is there a political will, do you think, to get on the front end of the fires before they happen?
0: I think there is. The question now is where do we find the funding? I mean, do we continue to use taxpayers' money? Do we use a combination of taxpayers' money plus we look for outside sources, foundations, things like that? There's a lot of those conversations going on right now, like how do we fund this at large scale and consistently? Historically, it's been response and recovery has gotten the majority of the funding in upfront mitigation. And cynically, politician might say that, you can see a result when you see aircraft in the air, but you don't see a result when we spend $1 billion up front and basically the fire never hit the area we treated. So I don't accept that argument. I think the public would be very accepting of a lot of upfront mitigation work. I know the communities that I work with, they love to hear the chainsaws and they are very accepting of the smoke. Mm.
1: What about a national firefighting strategy? Doug Ford has called for that. Would that, do you think, help in reaching the goal that we're looking for here and having fewer fires reaching communities?
0: No, I don't think so. Like I said, the solution to this is grassroots. It's at that local and regional level where you have that year-round workforce, people who they do the training and planning over the winter. During the spring, they start doing prescribed burning and fuels work. During the summer, they're fully trained and operational to augment agency staff for firefighting. And then once the fire season's over, they're back to doing prescribed burning and fuels work. That's how you get out ahead of this problem. Another seasonal national workforce you're still just responding. You're not doing mitigation and response. We have to combine those two activities.
1: Okay. Bob Gray, we'll leave it there. I appreciate your time for this. Thank you.
0: You're very welcome. Have a good day.
1: Bob Gray is a wildland fire ecologist. He runs R.W. Gray Consulting in Chilliwack, BC. Jen Beverly is an associate professor of wildland fire at the University of Alberta. She is also a former Ontario Fire Ranger. Good morning.
2: Good morning.
1: We heard from Bob Gray there that mitigation and prescribed burns might be a part of the solution here. What do you think of that?
2: Well, absolutely. I think there's lots of regions of the country. There's lots of locations where mitigation is a good investment and should be pursued. But there's other parts of the country. The ecosystems are different. The types of fire regimes are different, and the scale of the problem really isn't compatible with a mitigation focus.
1: What do you mean by that?
2: Well, the boreal forest. So the boreal forest is a vast ecosystem. It stretches right across the country. There's actually 55% of Canada's land base is the boreal zone and,

0: And that's a crown fire ecosystem. So those kinds of fires are very much part of the natural process in renewing the forests. We have fire adapted species in the boreal. They've evolved with fire and they burn intensely. So these are extremely different than the kinds of forests in the United States that are very conducive to fuel management. They're very different than the interior BC forests, for example, in southern BC. And these are ecosystems that, first of all, they cover an enormous area, and they're designed to burn. And so you can go in there and try to redesign a forest so it's less flammable, but that's not going to lead to resilient ecosystems, and the potential for altering fire behavior in there is limited.
1: Mm-hmm. How do you think your experience as a fire ranger influenced the way you now think about managing wildfires?
0: Yeah, well, I think it's had a profound impact on the way I think about research and the problems. You know, my research program, my lab, we're very focused on trying to provide tools that are practical, that can be put into use right away by managers who have to make tough decisions about fire.
1: You talked about how some fires are designed to burn, but that creates smoke and it creates angst for people who are, you know, maybe have health problems and are living with that smoke, or just concerned that it's moving somewhere near them. Is there any reason or anything we can do to mitigate those fires that, though they're not coming near a community, they are creating a health hazard?
0: Right. So, you know, we have a flammable landscape. We've got a lot of people embedded within that. And that's different than, you know, maybe the situation a couple hundred years ago. So what do you do about that? You can't eliminate fire. You can absolutely look at vulnerabilities in those communities. You can identify vulnerable populations, segments of the population, people with asthma, the elderly. You can look at solutions to try to alleviate what they're experiencing. So there, you know, that could be creating centers that people can go to, so that they, where there's air filtration and you're not breathing the smoke. And in terms of keeping people safe, it's about looking at scenarios for evacuations, making plans so that you can alert people, you can communicate with them and give them guidance and get them out of harm's way in the event of a fire. So, you know, there's definitely proactive things that can be done to go and prepare for what could be an inevitable fire, and make sure that you're getting people safely out of harm's way, and that you're trying to reduce their exposure to smoke, staying indoors, having alerts, air quality alerts that are already in place. Those are really helpful for guiding people to reduce their exposure to smoke.
1: Mm-hmm. You heard Bob say that he has no interest in seeing any kind of national organization that would oversee fires. What do you make of that? Do you think we need some sort of national fire administration?
0: I haven't seen that myself in terms of a need. You know, the natural resources, the forest resources, that's provincial jurisdiction, that's set out in the Constitution. Agencies that fight fires in Canada, they do that extremely well. They also coordinate extremely well through the Canadian Interagency Forest Fire Center. And I haven't seen what would trigger the need for a change in that structure. I think if there is a need, you know, the people asking for that would be the agencies, and I haven't heard it from them. Mm-hmm. So, you know, if we look at the Ontario Fire Management Agency or the Alberta Fire Management Agency or BC or other provinces, I haven't heard anybody say, well, we need a federal involvement, we need more bureaucracy, we need another layer of governance during these situations. I think so I haven't heard that.
1: What would you rate us then? I mean, if you were to look at how we fight fires, how we mitigate for fires on the front end, the ones that, you know, what we can do in communities, would you give us, what kind of grade would you give Canada then? Because as you heard, Donald Trump thinks we're doing a pretty poor job.
0: I think Canada's managing fires and managing forests exceptionally well. And all the evidence points to that. So, you know, Canadian agencies are very successful. They respond to and put out, you know, somewhere around 95% of new fires that are ignited. And the small number of fires that do escape and become large, really that's driven by extreme weather conditions, and we're seeing a changing climate that's producing more opportunities for those extreme weather conditions. So, you know, it's really a climate change issue that's driving the problem.
1: Yeah. Are you concerned of by what you're seeing? We see these massive fires that take over entire communities and burn them to the ground. I mean, what are your thoughts on just the picture right now?
0: You know, it's devastating. It's devastating to watch what happens when a fire moves into a populated area. And I really feel for the people impacted, the people who are displaced, people who are losing their homes. It's horrific, really. And it's an enormous problem and on an enormous scale. And as a nation, we're doing the best we can to manage a very difficult situation. And for the most part, you know, people are being evacuated successfully. Communities that are impacted, what I see is a lot of resilience in terms of recovery and moving forward and rebuilding and adopting fire smart principles. And a lot of communities are taking action at the property scale. Homeowners are looking at how to reduce the receptivity of their properties to an ignition. That can be really simple things like changing the roofing materials and removing vegetation around their homes. So, you know, I see a lot of good things happening.
1: Jen, we have to go, but I just want to point out that I know there is later today a press conference with a whole bunch of different First Nations talking about how they feel as though the province has let them down. We're going to hear more about that later on today. But Jen Beverly, I appreciate your time today. Thank you for this.
0: Thank you for having me.
1: Jen Beverly is an associate professor of wildland fire at the University of Alberta. The CBC News is next. And then...
2: Anything right now, it would be a viable option, to be very honest with you. I'd want to ask what the catch is, but I would be interested because it would be a job. 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
1: Does Canada need a national service program for young people? Coming up at the Canadian senator who says we do. I'm Rebecca Zandbergen, sitting in for Matt Galloway, and you're listening to The Current. We're back in 6 minutes.
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3: 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Coming up in an hour, it's Q.
6: We're used to seeing Luke Wilson play the sympathetic, nice guy in Legally Blonde, in Old School, The Royal Tenenbaums. He'll tell you about the challenge and the fun of playing a smug jerk in his new show with Will Ferrell, The Hawk.
7: This is CBC News from Vancouver. Good morning, I'm Robert Zimmerman. Prime Minister Mark Carney says he is working to resolve the latest escalation in the U.S. trade war.
8: I spoke with President Trump earlier this morning. We agreed to intensify negotiations in the coming weeks.
7: Donald Trump is threatening to hit Canada with 50% tariffs on a wide range of goods within 30 days. The U.S. president says Canada is not giving the U.S. a fair deal on autos, agricultural goods, and alcohol. Many provinces pulled U.S. booze from the shelves when Trump first announced his earlier tariffs. Carney says any reinstatement is up to them.
8: The decision to change that first and foremost will be taken by the provinces themselves, each individually, and should only be taken, in my judgment, as part of an overall agreement. And that's what we'll work to accomplish.
9: Thank you, everyone.
7: Premier David Eby says there's not a chance in hell U.S. alcohol will be returning to B.C. despite Trump's latest tariff. Shipping oil out of the Middle East could become even more difficult. Yemen's Iran-backed Houthis have announced a maritime embargo against Saudi Arabia in the Red Sea. The move comes as the U.S. carries out another night of attacks on Iran for control of the Strait of Hormuz. Crystal Gamansing has more.
9: I think everyone's a loser.
10: Mark Montgomery is a retired U.S. Navy Rear Admiral and Senior Fellow at the Foundation for the Defense of Democracies. Late Monday, the U.S. wrapped up its 10th successive night of attacks on Iran. Montgomery says it's unlikely the U.S. can degrade Iran's abilities to attack ships in the Strait of Hormuz to zero, but the nightly attacks are effective.
9: I do think 100 to 200 strikes a night against the maritime infrastructure for striking ships, whether it's radars, spotters, direction finders. I think they are attriting Iranian ability to threaten ships.
10: There are now calls from Qatar for the international community to enforce rights of freedom of navigation in the Red Sea. The Iran-backed Houthis declared they're blocking oil exports from Saudi Arabia near the Bab al-Mandeb Strait. It leads to the Red Sea, which Saudi Arabia has been using its ports there to get around Iran's blockade of the Persian Gulf. Crystal Gamansing, CBC News, London.
7: Here at home, investigators say a fire that gutted a Service BC building in Port Alberni this morning is suspicious. Several fire departments were called out at around 4 o'clock. The RCMP have also opened a fire. The City of White Rocks Beach wheelchair pilot project is in full swing. It gives users the opportunity to rent chairs to roll on the sand. Keir Junos has more.
11: One of White Rock's best attractions is its 8-kilometer-long beach. But Will Jameson, who owns Nakua Paddleboards on Marine Drive, says it can be hard to access for those with mobility aids.
12: We've come here with my daughter, and it's just something that's not accessible for her.
11: Aiming to improve access, White Rock now rents beach wheelchairs. Users can go to Jameson's paddleboard shop and rent a chair for 2 free hours. They were donated by self-advocates of Semiamu. They have 4 chunky tires that won't get caught in the sand, but they do require a second person to push, and they can't go in the water. City Councilor Susan Bain says this program will help wheelchair users get off the sidelines and access the beach directly.
13: It's hard to put into words. As a user myself and as a beach goer prior to being a wheelchair user, I didn't know how I was going to access the beach.
11: There are 2 chairs available for rent until September. A floating chair will also be available soon. Keir Junos, CBC News, White Rock.
7: It's coming up to 9:04. Here's Stephanie with the last look at traffic.
14: There is a new vehicle incident as you head off Highway 1 eastbound onto the Gullardy Way turnoff. Still seeing issues on Highway 1 westbound in the other direction, just after the Portman near the Cape Horn interchange, where the HOV lane continues to be blocked. Volume is still backed up into Surrey. Quite a bit of volume in both directions for the Ironworkers and northbound for the Lionsgate. And in Vancouver, there's still a stall on Clark Drive southbound at 12th Avenue.
7: 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That's the CBC News from Vancouver. 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
15: I'm Joseph Otu with your regional weather forecast. Another hot day across the southern interior, the Okanagan, Shuswap, and the Similkameen around 35 today, except in the South Okanagan, where it could get as warm as 37. Golden, Revelstoke, Invermere, 31 for the high. Now across the Kootenays, 32 in the East Kootenay, 36 for the West Kootenay, Boundary Country at 37 for the afternoon, the Elk Valley at 31. Everyone getting sunshine with heat warnings in effect for a wide swath of the southern interior today.
1: I'm Rebecca Zanbergen, sitting in for Matt Galloway, and you're listening to The Current. In our last half hour, we were talking about politics and Canada's fire management. But it's not just wildfire smoke that has the U.S. president threatening Canada with more tariffs. Yesterday afternoon, Donald Trump announced a long list of Canadian goods that will be slapped with a 50% tariff as of August 19th. Katie Simpson is a foreign correspondent with CBC News based in Washington, D.C. and joins us now. Good morning.
16: Good morning.
1: What is Trump saying now about tariffs?
16: Well, essentially, this is the latest escalation in U.S. President Donald Trump's trade war against Canada. He's going out of his way to make an example of Canada because, according to a senior Trump administration official, Canada was just one of 2 countries that fought back when Donald Trump started imposing tariffs on all of this, essentially all of its trading partners. And so the U.S. is making an example in this moment of Canada pushing back and introducing this plan to hit a wide range of Canadian industries with a fresh round of tariffs. There are 50% tariffs if they go ahead as planned, and they're targeting a wide range of sectors, things like dairy products, things like wood products, cement, hockey sticks were singled out, those kinds of things.
1: Yeah, and what do you make of those specific points that there are very specific sectors and industries that he's interested in right now?
16: Well, when a government does this kind of thing, there's a lot of thought and specificity put into it. This isn't just like a random collection of whatever. One, the Trump administration wants to make sure that Americans have American alternatives that American consumers can buy so that the price crunch isn't necessarily as bad. And they're trying to extract political pressure on Canada. Remember, this is happening in a bigger, broader context of the ongoing attempt to save the Canada-US-Mexico trade agreement, CUSMA. There needed to be some sort of indication by July 1st about commitment to the deal. It still remains in effect, but those negotiations are ongoing about the big picture, long-term future of what trading between these three countries looks like. And this could be viewed as yet another pressure tactic to get Canada to try to agree to concessions in the long term, that kind of thing. But then again, also, this is Donald Trump making an example of Canada because Canada has continued to stand up. Plus, the Americans have made it no secret. They are really, really angry about Canadian provinces banning American booze. That's had a significant impact on the American economy, and it's really been a sore point.
1: And how is Trump able to put these tariffs into place, presumably if they come into effect, when so far they have been protected by CUSMA?
16: Well, Donald Trump has a lot of tools in the toolbox, right? And think of this as yet another example of Donald Trump throwing spaghetti at the wall and trying to see what's going to stick. Okay, other tariffs have been struck down by the U.S. Supreme Court. We've got a whole bunch of other tariffs we can rely on. So they went back to the Great Depression area, found these 338 section tariffs, which allows the country to impose tariffs of up to 50% against a country that is seen to be discriminating against the U.S. economy, against U.S. commerce. And the Trump administration is making the argument that says, look, Canada's retaliation, the way that Canada is treating American alcohol products, the way that Canada is treating the American dairy industry, and the way that Canada is treating the U.S. auto industry, they argue that that is discriminatory and justification for these tariffs. So there, of course, are likely going to be court challenges, but this is a pattern, a bigger picture pattern within Donald Trump, how he operates. Try something, and at worst case, try something, get it underway. Worst case scenario, it does get struck down, does get stuck in the courts, which could take months to years. But again, it's something they can use that has an immediate impact on Canada for trade and can have a really negative effect if they're trying to extract concessions from Canada.
1: Yeah. Prime Minister Mark Carney put out a statement yesterday saying, quote, Canada has made a series of detailed and comprehensive proposals to resolve this dispute and to modernize CUSMA. We stand ready to intensify those discussions in the coming weeks. However, we know that the U.S. Trade Representative Jameson Greer has said there hasn't been much movement from Canada on CUSMA negotiations. So what's your sense of what the Trump administration is really looking for from Canada now then?
16: It's looking for long-term concessions. It wants Canada to agree to terms that are more favorable for the United States. What exactly those are, who knows? But big picture, the U.S. and Mexico have been progressing with their negotiations. They are having sit-down formal negotiations. Canada is not at that sit-down formal negotiation point just yet. And we knew it was going to be rocky. This is not necessarily a surprise because Canada has sort of been a tough negotiator when it comes to those things. But at the same time, the Americans know that they have the power here. They know that both Canada and Mexico heavily rely on the U.S. economy. And without the U.S. economy and access to sell Canadian goods into that massive market with huge amounts of income, that it will be a massively detrimental to the Canadian economy. So they do, while Canada does have a lot of power, does have some levers it can pull, the Americans are truly in the driver's seat.
1: Just before you go, Katie, what sort of chill have you seen in the business communities on both sides of the border? What have you heard?
16: Well, in Canada, it's uncertainty. What does this mean for particularly for small and medium-sized businesses? that might be hit by some of these new tariffs? Does it make their products completely out of the price range of their American consumers? And then for Americans, it's going to be, okay, does this increase the cost of living at a time when inflation is on the rise already, when the war in the war with Iran is seeing things like energy prices soar? One thing to note that these tariffs do not touch, they do not touch Canadian energy. And that's something the Trump administration knows, that the Americans rely on Canadian energy and they don't want to see any more gas prices going up any higher at this critical time. Because remember, the Americans are heading into the very crucial midterm elections. And if the economy is in a bad spot, if Americans can't afford to put gas in their tank, it's going to make it harder for Republicans to maintain control of the House and the Senate.
1: It'll be an interesting 30 days. Katie, thank you very much for this.
16: Thanks.
1: Katie Simpson is a foreign correspondent with CBC News based in Washington.

0: I'm Rebecca Zanbergen, and you're listening to The Current. Now, if you're a young person looking for work right now, chances are it has not been an easy road.
1: I've had a hard time searching and finding a job in the summer, actually. It's been very different from the past 2 years. I remember finding a job easily in the past, but it's been a really tough journey, actually, finding a job in the summer.
2: I have been searching for a summer job, and I have not been successful yet at all. It's been really tough. I'm mainly in hospitality. The job market is really competitive. There's a lot of university students who are trying to get hostess and server jobs and things like that. And it's really, really competitive. And people just are so backlogged with applications.
3: In my area, I've heard like no one's getting any jobs unless they had it before they left for university. I think I definitely would have struggled.
1: Finding the specific job I have right now wasn't that difficult, but I did apply to like maybe 40 plus jobs before I got that one. So it's not like the whole search was just like very easy.
0: Some Canadian leaders say there's something we can do to make that process a little easier. A voluntary national service year, giving young people between 18 and 30 the chance to work for a year, earn a living wage, and also gain work experience. For years, politicians and economists have debated the benefits of a national service year, but renewed calls for a program like this are gaining traction. Advocates from former BC Premier Christy Clark to former Quebec Premier Jean Charest say this could bolster Canadian identity and contribute to the economy. And as youth unemployment in this country remains high, my next guest says there's no better time to revisit the idea. Farah Mohammed is a Canadian senator representing Ontario. Senator Mohammed, good morning.
4: Good morning, Rebecca.
0: So what exactly is a voluntary national service year? How would it work?
4: So first of all, I just want to talk a little bit about the perfect storm we have. You're right. We have a current context. We've got large unemployment. We've got young people who are desperate and they feel isolated. And what we also have is this idea of being ambitious. A year of service looks like this: 1 month of onboarding, learning some essential things that employers want to see. The next 11 months, you're in a situation where you're actually in an employment. It could be an entry-level role. It could be with the private sector, with government, with charitable entities. It can actually be in areas where Canada is looking for increased labor, skills, trade, energy, healthcare, logistics, emergency management, agriculture, and manufacturing. I could go on. There's no area in this country where we're not looking for new, interesting, motivated young people. You know, a year of service is essentially a young person giving up a year and saying, I want to learn skills I don't have that employers are looking for. I want to give back to my community and I want to have meaningful employment. On the other side, you've got employers saying, we need to have a pipeline of people who want to work in our industries. And we have what I think is, examples of other countries where they have been successful. United States, Finland, others who've said, look, we've tried this and it's working.
0: And what percentage of the young population is signing up for this kind of thing in those countries?
4: Well, I don't have the exact data of how many people, but what we've seen is when you look at the countries that have done this, they've said they've had more people say, look, we now have the skills to go to another place. What we have in Canada is a very fragmented system. We've got programs that were invented, created for very different times. And because of that fragmentation, we're seeing varying levels of success. So Canada, while you can look at Finland and the US and others, Canada, I think, is in a very interesting position in that we, like many other countries, have a population that is going to be retiring, and we have a population that is eager, really eager to get started. I was listening to your speakers beforehand, and you could hear in their voice, they want to work.
0: How much would this cost, and would you need the provincial and territorial governments to sign on as well?
4: Yeah, actually, it's a system where you'd have a lot of people sign on. So currently we spend between $2 and $3 billion a year. And we help about 100 to 120,000 young people. This system would be set up so that in its steady state, it would have between 50 and 60,000 young people in actual jobs. So not pathways to a paycheck, but pathways to employment. It could cost somewhere around $2.2 billion. And the way that I've looked at it is there is a role for the federal government to put money in, the private sector to put money in. You can do things like tax credits. So there's a role for provincial, federal, private sector, charities creating employment opportunities, private sector creating opportunities, and the government funding it. And I can tell you that it'll come in under our current spending, and it will be a national program that can work in rural and urban. There's an element there that is bilingual, and it involves Indigenous youth and Indigenous communities.
0: You know, when we think of national service, we often associate that with military service, and some of the proposed national service programs have recommended that basic military training is required as part of this. What do you make of that?
4: I think there's a really interesting onset there. You know, for me, the service streams, as I said, of private sector, the public sector, the not-for-profit and community stream, and then the national readiness stream. And that is an opportunity to work with Canadian Armed Forces. We have a prime minister that is bolstering our defense. We need to have people work in that area. And so I think there is something to be said about the discipline that comes from the commitment that comes from being involved in those types of situations. It's not for everybody, but I think you can learn a lot from those types of organizations and those types of experiences. And there will be young people who want to do it.
0: Mm-hmm. And why do you think this is something that would be supportive of national unity?
4: Well, look, I think we have, again, a prime minister that's talking a lot about Canada strong and building Canada, but we can't just do that with infrastructure, with trade deals. We have to do with our people. And we've got young people who, as I say, they're ready to work and they don't have the opportunity. So I think this would work because it requires everyone to invest, right? It requires young people to give up a year of their life, employers to create opportunities, training, employment. It requires the government to be ambitious and creative and to put forward meaningful, significant funding that is an investment in the same way we're making investments in all of the different areas we're seeing the Prime Minister talk about.
0: We've heard that other people have suggested this is a good idea as well, but it's not the first time Canada has tried to implement a youth employment program. Why do you think it would work this time when others have failed?
4: I think because we have the perfect storm. We do have massive unemployment. We have young people that are not getting entry-level jobs because of AI and automation. We have employers saying young people are lacking certain skills. Well, let's give them the skills. Let's give them the opportunity. And we have this ambitious agenda for building Canada. I don't know how you build Canada without getting young people to be part of that build.
0: And is there the political will?
4: Well, that's a big question. So I hope there's a political will. You know, we have in Anna Ganey and Patty Hajdu and the Prime Minister himself, a lot of, I think, interest in young people, but we need to see the goods. And I think this is the opportunity. There has to be at some point the willingness of government to say, we have to do things differently. The programs we have in place now, they are a pathway to a paycheck. They are not a pathway to employment. We have to think differently. So I'm hoping the political will is there. There is not one person that I've heard say this is a bad idea. It's just, what does the idea look like? How much is it going to cost? How are the provinces and the federal government involved? How is private sector, the charitable sector, young people at the center of this, not a byproduct of it, but actually at the center of it. And so I think the political will needs to be there. Whether it is there, I guess we'll see.
0: Farah Mohammed, thank you for this.
4: Thank you very much.
0: Farah Mohammed is a Canadian senator representing Ontario. Now, in an Angus Reid poll published last year, 7 in 10 Canadians said they were in favor of a mandatory national service year, though that number drops when you mention military service. For these students in Toronto who were looking for work, they say they'd be willing and in many cases eager to try a national service year.
2: Just to have the experience, and it would look great for future applications for a master's degree. I think it's a smart move for the party, and I think it would benefit, you know, the younger people who want to earn a living wage at somewhere that's kind of permanent. Even if it's only for a year, at least it's permanent and consistent versus trying to find a job now where we have literally 40, 50-year-olds in customer service and hospitality now because of the economy, right?
1: I would probably be more interested in working in something that's related to what I wanted to do in the future, but I think it would be a good opportunity.
5: It would help build job experience, make connections, stuff like that. I'd say it would be a good idea.
6: Honestly, anything right now, it would be a viable option, to be very honest with you. I'd want to ask what the catch is, but I would be interested because it would be a job. A job is a job right now. Yeah.
0: A job is a job. Ilona Doherty studies youth unemployment. She's the managing director of the Youth and Innovation Project at the University of Waterloo. Good morning.
7: Good morning, Rebecca.
0: We'll get your thoughts on the National Service Program as an option in a moment, but I am curious, why is it so hard for young people to find jobs right now?
7: Well, I think as Senator Mohammed mentioned, it is a perfect storm. You know, so we've had an increase in population amongst younger age groups. We have older age groups who are taking jobs that are entry level because as one of the young people mentioned, you know, the economy is really tough. And certainly we're starting to also see the impact of technology and AI on entry level jobs.
0: And so on the face of it, are you in support of one of these, this national service program as suggested by the senator?
7: So I am absolutely in support of a national service program. So in addition to youth employment, our other area of research is actually youth service. And so I'm a big fan of youth service, but it really is a question of how it's implemented. It's a question of funding. It's a question of scale. We've been doing youth service programs in Canada for many, many years. So we have a lot of expertise, but we've never been able to scale them in a way that makes them truly meaningful.
0: You know, one of the things the senator talked about was that this service year could address a skill gap for young people entering the workforce. Why is there that skill gap there? I mean, a lot of these young people have just come out of school and curious if you think a program like this would actually address that gap.
7: Yeah, so I don't actually think there is a skill gap. I think it's a really easy thing for us to say, and we tend to say it around young people, is they don't have the skills that employers need. Well, the research actually shows that employers don't actually know what skills they need. And young people, this generation of young people is actually one of the most highly educated generations of young people, not only in Canada, but also globally. So young people have the skills they need. What we're really seeing in our research is that young people don't have opportunities to gain experience. So that 3 to 5 years experience that is on entry-level job postings, that's just impossible to get at the moment. So certainly a national service year could help fill that gap, but I don't think it's about more skills training. It's actually about young people getting hands-on experience.
0: You talked about, you know, the difficulty and challenges in scaling it up. Talk to me a little bit more about that.
7: Yeah. So, I mean, it's not only, so Senator Mohammed talked about, I think about 50,000 young people being part of this every year. So we have about 500,000 19-year-olds in Canada. And so I would say we need to be more ambitious than 50,000. You know, if we're going to do this, we need to be looking at, you know, 200,000 or 300,000 young people that would go through a program like this. That costs a lot of money. What I think it's important to also mention is right now our youth service programs in Canada are not only voluntary in terms of it's voluntary to join, but you must be unpaid. They must be unpaid positions so they're not actually wage subsidies. What Senator Mohammed was talking about in terms of wage subsidies is a different program. So we would need to kind of totally rethink how we view service, how service programs are funded in this country. We would need to think about how youth employment programs are funded in this country, you know, if we were going to truly scale. But it's also not just about providing opportunities for young people. It's also providing the infrastructure, right? So it's making sure that businesses, that community organizations are able to take on this influx of young people. And so that also requires an investment in our small businesses and in our voluntary sector.
0: You need a lot of people on board by the sounds of it. Yeah.
7: You do. And you need, again, to not only fund the young people, but you need to be really making sure you're funding the community around them. Otherwise, we see with programs like the 40 hours of mandatory volunteer hours to graduate in Ontario, young people end up having a horrible experience and it defeats the purpose. So it's really, really about infrastructure as well as wages for young people.
0: We heard the senator talk about other jurisdictions, other parts of the world where it's in effect right now. I don't know how well it's working, but can you give us an example where you do think it's working?
7: Certainly. So there are parts of the world, for example, so Nigeria has a mandatory youth service corps. So that's interesting, about 300,000 young people per year. So that's at a scale that's really interesting. The U.S. has the most well-evaluated youth service corps, almost globally, honestly. So what I would say, yes, is it working different places? To some degree, yes. However, the research is not very clear, and we don't have a lot of research about, you know, what is working and what isn't. So again, as I mentioned, in addition to researching youth unemployment, that's what we are doing as well at the Youth and Innovation Project, is really digging into, like, what do we know about the social and environmental impact young people have through youth service, and what also leads to lifelong active citizenship when in the context of youth service. So we got a lot of research to do. There are some good models out there, and certainly, again, I'm a big supporter of this initiative, but there's a lot of nuance to it. And we also need to be investing in research.
0: And what do you think we lose if we don't sort out the youth unemployment problem, especially as we see the rise of AI, and there's lots of talk about how AI takes those entry-level jobs? Like, what do we lose as a society if young people aren't in our workforce?
7: It is a crisis. I mean, we lose an entire generation. You know, and I don't, again, it's not a question of whether AI is going to take their jobs, but there's also AI washing, which means that companies feel like they don't need to invest in young employees because they won't need them. There is long-term financial scarring for young people when they have a rough start to their early career. We see, you know, homeless rates, radicalization. I mean, a huge amount of social problems are amplified when young people are out of the labor market and kind of out of the workforce. So we absolutely need to get this right. There is no negotiation. This is a social and economic imperative. And we need to be, I think, really being bold. We need to be bold about this. The reality is, as Senator Mohammed mentioned, we've done this in a piecemeal way so far. So the question is, how do we actually take this seriously as a serious issue rather than just as a nice to have in this new context?
0: And are Canadians willing to pay for it, you think?
7: I mean, I have a 20-month-old son. I know he wouldn't quite be eligible for service yet, but certainly I'd do anything for my kid, right? And I think that's what we need to recognize is, you know, anybody with a 15 to 25-year-old at home is worried about them and worried about their prospects.
0: Okay. Ilona Doherty, I appreciate this. Thank you for making the time for us.
7: Thanks so much, Rebecca.
0: Ilona Doherty is the Managing Director of the Youth and Innovation Project at the University of Waterloo. We'd love to hear from you on this. Are you a young person struggling to find work? Would you be interested in a mandatory year of service or even a voluntary one? Email us, thecurrent@cbc.ca. Well, coming up after your regional update, in the wake of 9/11, anthrax-laced letters unleashed a new wave of terror across the U.S. In 90 seconds, we continue our presentation of the CBC podcast Aftermath, Hunt for the Anthrax Killer. I'm Rebecca Zanbergen, and you're listening to The Current.
8: It's 9:30 Pacific time, 10:30 in the Mountain Time Zone. I'm Alia Ramadan in Kelowna. This is CBC Radio 1. A wildfire threatening the city of Kimberley is still burning out of control. The lightning-sparked fire, which was reported Saturday, still covers almost 6 square kilometers. Approximately 8,000 people are covered by the evacuation alert in place since Sunday night. BC Hydro is reporting power usage could hit its highest summertime levels ever this week due to ongoing hot weather. Province-wide consumption could reach 8,800 megawatts. Environment Canada has issued several heat warnings, with temperatures expected to be in the mid-30s. The current all-time peak summer usage of 8,600 megawatts was recorded last August. That's still well below peak usage levels during the winter. Having a look at the weather, starting on the north coast, sunshine today with a high of 17 with increasing cloud overnight, clearing late tomorrow. Highs up to about 28 around the Peace today. The central interior, including Prince George, sunny and smoky with highs of 30. into the southwest interior, including the Kootenays. Highs expected in the mid-30s with some local smoke in the region overnight and into tomorrow. In the southwest interior, including Kelowna and Kamloops, mainly sunny with some smoke. Highs reach about 35 degrees. 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
0: I'm Rebecca Zanbergen, and you're listening to The Current. Over the summer, we're bringing you the best of CBC podcasts. Today, we continue with Aftermath, Hunt for the Anthrax Killer. It's the story of another wave of terror following the 9/11 attacks. Anthrax-laced letters are being sent through the mail. In just 3 weeks, three people are dead, tens of thousands exposed, and the FBI has no solid leads. This is Episode 7.
9: It's early 2003 in the Oval Office of the White House, and Colin Powell, the U.S. Army General and now Secretary of State, is in a bind. After almost 18 months, the FBI still hasn't been able to point to the person behind the anthrax attacks. So in the absence of a clear answer, Powell's boss, President George W. Bush, has come up with his own.
10: Iraq continues to flaunt its hostility toward America and to support terror. The Iraqi regime has plotted to develop anthrax and nerve gas and nuclear weapons for over a decade.
9: President Bush has a personal history with Iraq. His own dad had launched a war there when he'd been president. And that war is where Colin Powell had made a name for himself. He turned into a decorated war hero, a trusted military veteran. So now the younger Bush is coming to Powell, his Secretary of State, wanting to use that trust.
11: He said, what should we do? And I said, well, we should first and foremost take it to the United Nations. And we then had a meeting a week or so later, and every member of the national security team agreed with the judgment that we take it to the UN.
9: By taking it to the UN, Powell means standing in front of the United Nations and asking them to go to war. So he's got to make that case. But there's something he wants to do before he goes out on that limb. His reputation is on the line. So
12: I spent 4 days and nights out at the CIA going over it and asking every way I could, are you sure of this? You have multiple sources on this. And I got those assurances. They're the same assurances that the intelligence community gave to the president, the same assurances the intelligence community gave to the Congress 4 months earlier.
9: Then, on February 5th, 2003, with those assurances in hand and a special prop in his pocket, Powell makes his case to the UN Security Council.
13: Thank you, Mr. President. Mr. President, Mr. Secretary General, distinguished colleagues, I would like to begin by expressing my thanks for the special effort that each of you made to be here today. This is an important day for us all as we review the situation with respect to Iraq and its disarmament obligations under UN Security Council Resolution 1441.
9: He sits at a large desk in a dark suit and a red tie. Serious-looking men sit behind him.
13: I cannot tell you everything that we know, but what I can share with you, when combined with what all of us have learned over the years, is deeply troubling.
9: It's a commanding image, the four-star general soberly presenting the facts to a room full of world leaders.
13: Indeed, the facts and Iraq's behavior show that Saddam Hussein and his regime are concealing their efforts to produce more weapons of mass destruction.
9: The UN already knows that Iraq admitted to having anthrax back in 1995. So as Powell continues on with his new intel on Iraq's so-called weapons of mass destruction, he has an opportunity to make that threat feel real. He calmly reaches over and picks up a prop, a small, transparent tube full of white powder.
13: This is just about the amount of a teaspoon, less than a teaspoon full of dry anthrax in an envelope shut down the United States Senate in the fall of 2001. This forced several hundred people to undergo emergency medical treatment and killed two postal workers just from an amount, just about this quantity, that was inside of an envelope. But Saddam Hussein could have produced 25,000 liters. This amount would be enough to fill tens upon tens upon tens of thousands of teaspoons.
9: Of course, the powder in that vial is not actually anthrax. And of course, Saddam Hussein has nothing to do with the anthrax attacks. the FBI had already repeatedly said that the anthrax that shut down Capitol Hill had nothing to do with Iraq. But none of that matters. In this moment, the leaders in that room are focused on what the equivalent of that vial has done to America. 5 deaths, thousands of exposures, a capital brought to its knees. But now, when a lot of people look back at this image today, they think about something else. They wonder if that vial of fake anthrax started a war. I'm Jeremiah Kroll, and from Wolf Entertainment, this is Aftermath, the hunt for the anthrax killer. Episode 7, Pot of Gold. In the months leading up to Colin Powell's speech at the UN, Agent Scott Decker was frustrated with the direction the anthrax investigation was taking. There was beginning to be a kind of collective tunnel vision that was familiar to him from his days working in science labs.
14: You develop experiments where you would just continually prove your hypothesis without self-critiquing. The same thing with being a detective. You've got to keep an open mind. You got to look at every piece of evidence. And if you find something that disproves the guilt of the guy you're looking at, you can't discount it. You've got to include it.
9: And for Decker, this is one of the trickiest parts of leading an investigative team, making sure that team faces the things that disprove the current hypothesis. And in early 2003, it's exactly what's happening with the evidence against Dr. Stephen Hatfill. FBI agents had searched his house, dogs had sniffed for his scent, divers plunged in a pond. The FBI then drained that pond. Other than being splashed all over the national news, none of it led anywhere. And despite the fact that Hatfill was technically skilled in the lab with expertise in biological warfare, he didn't normally work with bacteria. He was a virus guy.
14: When I looked at it from a scientific standpoint, scientifically, Hatfill did not have the training or the experience in Bacillus anthracis or in bacteriology at all.
9: So Decker's now leaning away from Hatfill, but his colleagues are divided.
14: There was one part of the task force that was pro-Hatfill, and there was another part of the task force that was, we got to get moving on the forensics here and develop something else because we don't think it is Hatfill.
9: Unfortunately for Decker, the pro-Hatfill camp includes his direct supervisor.
14: There was some frustration at that period about where are we going to put our resources. So I was treading a little carefully.
9: Decker is now starting to believe that the culprit is a scientist in their midst. That's where the evidence points. The letters, the psychological profile, the sophistication of the anthrax samples themselves. So if it's not Hatfill, it's got to be another scientist, someone they may have worked with, someone Decker's somehow been missing.
14: The worst thing is to put the blinders on. You may miss something that's important.
9: And there was someone in their midst who, looking back, struck Decker as odd. A scientist who'd been consulting with the FBI since the beginning of the case. The guy who strangely ended up volunteering to hand out coffee for the Red Cross during the search of the lake. The vaccine whiz, Dr. Bruce Ivins. He'd been there. He'd made sure to have been there every step of the way.
14: He leaned forward, real proactive, on trying to get the FBI to look at coworkers to the point where that was suspicious. Why is he trying so hard to help us? This is not his job. He's too old to be a wannabe detective. Why is he doing this?
9: Ivins is the same guy who had told officials back in 2001 that the anthrax powder used in the attacks was light, high quality, and in his words, not garage spores. Now, Decker and the other agents who think Hatfill is innocent want to check Ivins out. Thinking back to the beginning of the investigation, Decker now remembers an odd experience he'd had talking to Ivins after the Capitol Hill attacks. Ivins was telling him about an experiment he'd done on a monkey with aerosolized anthrax.
14: And I naively said, well, that's exactly the same as using it as a weapon. It's a biological warfare. You've just described it to me. And he immediately changed and went irate. His eyes widened. He said something like, no, it's not. And he stared at me. He was pretty pissed off. And we were about 3 or 4 feet apart. So I actually shifted my balance a little bit in case things got rough. I apologized. I said, that's really stupid. I mean, I can see now where the two things are different. Please accept my apology, et cetera, et cetera. And he calmed down.
9: It had felt a little odd at the time, but sometimes scientists are a little odd. Now, though, Decker's wondering if there was more to it. On the other hand, Bruce Ivins and many of his colleagues at the U.S. military's bioweapons lab, USAMRID, had already been on the FBI's watch list for months. They'd been checked out. Ivins himself had passed a polygraph. In fact, Ivins was an altogether unlikely suspect. He was one of the most respected anthrax scientists in the country, who regularly lectured at conferences and had published over 40 scientific papers. He was active in his Catholic church, playing the keyboard in the band. He was well-liked by his colleagues. On top of that, the FBI had just publicly accused someone who, so far, despite all of their efforts, wasn't panning out.
14: I needed a little more hard evidence before we actually turned Ivan's life upside down.
9: While Decker turns his attention away from Stephen Hatfill and toward new suspects, the highest offices in America had come up with their own culprit.
15: Leaving Saddam Hussein in possession of weapons of mass destruction for a few more months or years is not an option. Not in a post-September 11th world. We must not fail in our duty and our responsibility to the citizens of the countries that are represented by the spotty. Thank you, Mr. President.
14: The White House really thought Iraq was behind the anthrax letters. We repeatedly told the boss, the director, there is absolutely no connection that we can see to Iraq. We have no evidence at all to point in that direction.
9: And yet that direction, going after Iraq, evidence be damned, is exactly where they're headed. On March 19th, 2003, 5 days after Colin Powell's speech at the UN, President Bush makes an announcement that will change the geopolitical landscape forever.
16: My fellow citizens, at this hour, American and coalition forces are in the early stages of military operations to disarm Iraq, to free its people, and to defend the world from grave danger.
17: This isn't just an attack on bricks and mortar. It is an assault on the human senses.
18: The attack came in waves, cruise missiles, followed by the F-117 stealth bombers with so-called bunker-busting bombs.
19: Iraqi hospitals say they're overwhelmed, reportedly amputating limbs because they've run out of medicine to treat the injured.
9: The invasion of Iraq is a horrific distortion of the anthrax investigation at home. The Secretary of State held up a vial of anthrax to the world, essentially saying, without actually saying it, that perhaps Iraq is to blame for the anthrax attacks and all the related chaos and fear on U.S. soil. And now, even though the FBI has been saying for months that Saddam had nothing to do with the attacks, Iraqis are paying the price. All Decker, the FBI, and the scientists working on the case can do is keep grinding away. And about a month after the invasion of Iraq, they get some unexpected help.
20: Well, this is a landmark occasion. Here in the very month of the 50th anniversary of the discovery of DNA's double helix, I am pleased and honored, perhaps I should say exhilarated, to declare the goals of the Human Genome Project to be completed.
9: Dr. Francis Collins announces a major breakthrough in human DNA. The essentially complete set of genes in a human cell, called a genome, have been decoded for the first time. And it gives real hope to the idea that anthrax, too, could be mapped genetically. One of the most striking revelations of the Human Genome Project was that a tiny amount, just 0.1% of our genes, make each of us unique. So Decker and the FBI want scientists to explore the genetic map of anthrax to decode the figurative 0.1% that made this particular sample unique.
21: It revealed to us, to the entire scientific community, how little biology we truly understood, even for the simplest forms of life.
9: Claire Frazier and her team at Tiger had been pursuing this genetic fingerprint for more than a year now.
21: Where we felt a tremendous amount of tension was the urgency we were feeling from the FBI to get this information as quickly as possible. but us also knowing that going quickly

0: Chilling thought.
1: They're doing this critical work at a lab in USAMRIID, the same place Bruce Ivins and Stephen Hatfill have worked. And it's here in the lab where the first major genetic breakthrough happens, entirely by accident.
0: In one case, in error, one of the laboratory staff had left these plates in an incubator longer than they should have.
1: Basically, she'd left some anthrax test samples in the oven too long. Typically, this would ruin the sample, and she thought she'd have to start over. But
0: this is where the breakthrough happened. So when she pulled these plates out of the incubator to get rid of them, she looked at them. That's when we first saw the differences in the DNA sequence between these morphotypes and the reference.
1: Claire and her team had found a faint microscopic variant between the original strain of Ames found in Texas and the Ames strain that had been mailed. Just one tiny difference in a genetic map of over 5 million cells. That alone doesn't tell them much, but the fact that they've found that difference means it's possible to find more differences. It finally seems they might be able to get that full DNA fingerprint, which would point them to the lab of the killer. While Claire's team's doing that, Decker has another idea. This one, a little more old school.
2: I thought there was maybe more we could do with the forensics of these envelopes, because I knew nothing about them, but we had crazy ideas about what we could do.
1: One of these crazy ideas is to hunt for clues not in fancy genetics, but in the manufacturing process of the envelopes themselves. They hadn't been lucky enough to get any obvious forensic clues.
2: Pretty much the only source of DNA would have been from licking the stamp or licking the envelope. And in this case, the people that had made the envelopes had inked a stamp onto it, so you didn't have to put your own stamp on it. No licking. And the envelopes were taped shut, not licked. So we didn't have a licked envelope. We didn't have licked stamps. There was no reason to think there was any place we were going to get human DNA.
1: But Decker's wondering if a microscope could reveal anything else about these envelopes. Could there be something distinct about them that would differentiate them from the countless others with the same design? Each of the envelopes has a 34-cent ink stamp pre-printed on it by the United States Postal Service. So these are official envelopes created and printed by the USPS. That means they would likely have been purchased at a post office. So if Decker and the FBI can figure out which post office sold these envelopes, they might be able to pinpoint the anthrax killer's neighborhood. The bad news? They discover the Postal Service had printed 45 million of these envelopes in 57 different production runs over the last several years. So Decker's monumental challenge now is to figure out which of those 45 million envelopes became the four that ended up with anthrax in them.
2: It was like looking for a needle in a haystack, but we weren't even sure there was a needle to look for. We weren't sure we were going to get an answer. We couldn't say for sure it was going to work.
1: Nevertheless, they put those doubts aside and start looking for their needle. In the winter months of late 2004, Decker and another investigator drive out to the factory where the pre-stamped envelopes had been made. It's in central Pennsylvania, a state known for its legendary papermaking mills. And Decker feels right at home.
2: To me, that was interesting because I grew up in the paper mills. I shouldn't say grew up. I spent my 18, 19, 20 years working at the paper mills in Jersey. So I kind of understood what they were doing.
1: He'd driven a lot of forklifts in his time there. But Decker also worked in quality control there, monitoring paper chemistry. Talk about the perfect person for the job. The man knows how to look at paper. And he knows that paper companies keep records. But when he goes to look at the paper mill's records, he hits a snag. All of the records starting right before October 2001, the exact weeks Decker needs, had been retired. And now, in 2004, are nowhere to be found. So he turns to the printer of the ink stamp on those same envelopes. The printer does have records, and those records show that the ink for the 34-cent stamp was reformulated in January of 2001, almost a year before the attacks. That is great intel. Decker can now eliminate 9 million envelopes printed with the old ink before January 2001. Only 36 million more to sort through. But Because the killer mailed the attack letters in September and October of 2001, the 5.5 million envelopes printed after that can also be credited.

0: crossed off the list. Boom. From what was 45 million down to 31 million. But that still leaves 31 million envelopes. From there, Decker works off a hunch.
1: They actually made vinyl printing plates, and they'd spin around and they would roll over the envelopes and ink on the stamps. So each piece of this vinyl lasts for about a million envelopes. Then we have to start with a new one because it wears down.
0: This discovery that vinyl rollers wear down and need to be replaced means everything to Decker. It means that the printing on each and every 34-cent ink stamp on the envelope over time and almost imperceptibly starts to degrade.
1: During the wearing process, these small defects in printing would arise. So the first 100 would not be the same as the last 100 in the run of a million. So now we had a way, a forensic way, to differentiate between these little envelopes. Technically, each one would be different if you put it under a microscope and looked at the printing defects.
0: That 34-cent printed stamp is the image of an eagle with its wings outstretched, printed in royal blue ink directly on each white envelope. Decker's team wants an expert to hunt for any printing defects in that image. So he turns to an agency founded after the Civil War, the Secret Service. Today, they're known almost exclusively for protecting federal officials, but the Secret Service also specializes in federal counterfeiting cases. It turns out they're very good at finding tiny telltale discrepancies that make all the difference.
1: So we went to Secret Service and said, can you look at these things and can you tell, is there a difference between the ink or the stamp or the USPS copyright mark at all? If I give you a box of envelopes from month number one, month number two, do you think you can distinguish them by looking at the printing on the envelopes under a microscope?
0: The answer is yes, they can. And incredibly, they find something. A microscopic printing defect on each of the anthrax envelopes. A slight blue line along the bottom edge of the eagle's right wing. To Decker, this is forensic proof that the letters came from the same batch of envelopes and the same person. So if Decker's team can somehow find a record of which post offices that specific slightly defective batch was shipped to, they can narrow their search and find the killer's location.
1: I mean, here's another huge hurdle, but at the end of the day, there might be a pot of gold, you know, at the end of the rainbow. We just got to get there.
0: The first step in this new phase is to get envelope samples from each of the relevant post offices. This results in almost 300,000 samples from post offices across the country. From there, they have to figure out if any of those envelopes had that telltale discrepancy, which means examining 300,000 envelopes by hand. It's a Herculean effort. There's no AI or computer scans to do this in 2004. So once again, the Secret Service gets to work.
1: They used a dissecting microscope, just like they would counterfeit money. It's tedious work. It is, and I give them a lot of credit that they stuck with it and did it for us because it wasn't their investigation, it was ours. But they were the experts in the country to do something like this.
0: Months go by. It's now 2005, another summer, another anniversary of the attacks, and then winter. By December, it's been a full year since Decker visited those printing mills in Pennsylvania. And then he gets a call.
1: They actually found a box that had nearly identical marks on it. They find a run of envelopes with almost the identical marks.
0: This is the moment Decker and his team have worked and hoped for. The shipping records show that this box of envelopes was mailed on March 21st, 2001 to post offices in just 7 towns, all in the Mid-Atlantic region. And one of those towns is Frederick, Maryland. Frederick, Maryland, you'll remember, is the home of Stephen Hatfill. That's 1 point for the Hatfill camp. But Frederick is also just 11 minutes from USAMRIID, the Army's bioterrorism lab. So several other scientists work and live nearby, including anthrax vaccine whiz Dr. Bruce Ivins. As far as the FBI is concerned, every scientist with the right clearance at USAMRIID is now a suspect. But for Decker, it's 1 point for the Ivins camp. In August 2006, Decker's direct supervisor, who'd been so emphatic about Hatfield's guilt for years, gets taken off the case. It's technically a promotion, but inside the FBI, there's a different feeling.
1: Let's just say, within 2 months, we've changed directions.
0: For Decker, this new direction is all about finding genetic and tangible proof to test the theory that Bruce Ivins is guilty. As for the other working theory in the government, that Iraq had been behind the anthrax attacks, or were at least producing other weapons of mass destruction, that was debunked entirely, but not without great cost.
2: According to a new report by Brown University, a decade of war led to the deaths of roughly 134,000 Iraqi civilians and potentially contributed to the deaths of many hundreds of thousands more.
0: As the war in Iraq raged on, Agent Scott Decker was fighting his own battle with disinformation, hoping his team can find definitive evidence that Dr. Bruce Ivins is either innocent or guilty.
3: This is Bruce Ivins. I just wanted to tell you how just disappointed and betrayed I feel.
4: Do you think they're going to submit evidence that implicates them?
1: So we now had a genetic fingerprint for what was mailed in the envelope.
4: I remember being really very angry, and in particular angry at the FBI.
3: I got arrested by the police. I had the guys with the guns got put up. It was a terrible experience.
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0: Others to the bottom of the ocean. 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Billionaire Tourism on Under the Influence with Terry O'Reilly. 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
2: We're used to seeing Luke Wilson play the sympathetic, nice guy in Legally Blonde, in Old School, The Royal Tenenbaums. He'll tell you about the challenge and the fun of playing a smug jerk in his new show with Will Ferrell, The Hawk.
3: This is CBC News from Vancouver. Good morning, I'm Robert Zimmerman. Premier David Eby says despite the threat of a major tariff increase, British Columbians will not be bullied by the U.S. president to return U.S. alcohol to B.C. stores. But premiers across the country may not be unified on the issue. Janice McGregor has more from the premier's meeting in Charlottetown.
4: We're already seeing some struggles with solidarity here in Charlottetown. And to be fair, this was already the case when it comes to the issue of whether American booze should have been pulled off liquor store shelves. Saskatchewan and Alberta did not hold that line. And when Premier Scott Moe stepped up to the mic here this morning, he told journalists that Canada's goal can't be to retaliate in ways that further weaken the economy. The goal has to be doubling down on negotiations to get to a deal.
5: At the end of the day, why would you want to fight with your largest trading partner, regardless of what they're saying? We need this trade agreement.
4: British Columbia's premier, though, when he arrived, had a different take. David Eby said he hasn't been asked to put booze back on the shelves, and he doesn't think this is the time to capitulate in the face of bullying.
6: We have leverage here. We don't need to jump into anything that would be a bad deal for Canadians, and we need to hold out.
4: In his view, no deal is better than a bad deal. Janice McGregor, CBC News, Charlottetown.
3: Charges have been laid in the death of a Nanaimo woman. Sherry Shelley's body was found in a burned car a day after she was reported missing. Liz MacArthur has the details.
7: Firefighters and police were called out to a vehicle fire in a wooded area off College Drive and Highway 19 in the early hours of November 14th. The body of 65-year-old Sherry Shelley was found inside the vehicle. Her death was deemed a homicide and the Nanaimo Serious Crime Unit took over the investigation. Police issued a plea at the time for information about Shelley's movements in the hours before her body was found. A candlelight vigil was set up in the community following her death to honor the woman described as a longtime resident of downtown Nanaimo. Yesterday, police arrested a 32-year-old Nanaimo man. Cameron Alexander Compton is charged with second-degree murder and indignity to human remains. He's scheduled for a court appearance today. Liz MacArthur, CBC News, Victoria.
3: Investigators say a fire that gutted a Service BC building in Port Alberni this morning is suspicious. Several fire departments were called out at around 4 o'clock. Mike Owens is the Port Alberni fire chief.
8: So we did eventually have a roof collapse. It was unsafe for our crews to make entry into the building. And so we had to fight the fire from the exterior utilizing our platform and other tools.
3: The RCMP have also opened a file. In international news, an explosion at a hydropower project in India has killed at least 10 people. More than two dozen are trapped and 17 others missing. It happened in the northeast of the country. Officials say a suspected gas explosion triggered a collapse of a tunnel that is under construction. And back here at home, the city of Surrey says its FIFA soccer fan zones were the biggest celebrations it has hosted. Sourab Sandhu has more.
9: It just really reflected how much the residents of Surrey were excited to participate in the World Cup activities.
10: City of Surrey's project lead Dan Nielsen estimates about 9,000 people attended Holland Park to catch the final two matches. He says in total 175,000 fans gathered across Surrey throughout the tournament at its soccer fan zones to cheer on their favorite teams.
9: Countries like Ghana or Colombia had huge turnouts, and we didn't anticipate that, and it really speaks to the diversity of Surrey.
10: The fan zones featured more than 75 local performers, over 50 community partners and 250 volunteers. The city is now asking attendees to provide their feedback through an online survey. Nielsen says it will help the city plan better for future events. Surab Sandhu, CBC News, Surrey.
3: And that's the CBC News from Vancouver. More news here on CBC Radio 1 in half an hour.
1: I'm Joseph Boutu with your regional weather forecast. Another hot day across the southern interior, the Okanagan, Shuswap, and the Similkameen, around 35 today, except in the South Okanagan, where it could get as warm as 37. Golden, Revelstoke, Invermere, 31 for the high. Now across the Kootenays, 32 in the East Kootenay, 36 for the West Kootenay, Boundary Country at 37 for the afternoon, the Elk Valley at 31. Everyone getting sunshine with heat warnings in effect for a wide swath of the southern interior today.
11: I'm Garvey Bailey, and for Tom Power, welcome to Q. Luke Wilson has made a career out of being the straight man in comedy. Hilarious, but in a dry, sardonic way. For his latest series, the Hollywood actor is switching things up, and he's doing it alongside Mr. Zany himself, Will Ferrell. Their new Netflix series is called The Hawk. Luke came by the Q studio to talk about his smug yet spicy new role and working alongside Will. Also on the show today, the singer-songwriter Zune has not had it easy. From health concerns to a bout with addiction, every life challenge has been tackled head-on, and they keep winning. Zune's new record is called Happy Thought School. They drop by to tell us why.

0: know, in comedic duos, there's often this dynamic where one person is playing the more serious, kind of level-headed character, or the straight man, as they call it in comedy, and then the other person is the oddball. Think about, you know, Key and Peele, Dan Aykroyd and John Belushi, Dean Martin and Jerry Lewis. Well, aside from starring in a slew of big rom-coms like Legally Blonde or Alex and Emma, Luke Wilson has played the straight man a fair bit throughout his career, especially when he's beside Will Ferrell. Here's the thing. As the straight man, you're usually responding to the actions and the behaviors of the zany guy. You don't necessarily get to drive the scene. But recently, Luke Wilson found himself behind the wheel, thanks to his role on The Hawk. The Hawk is a new sports comedy TV series on Netflix, and it follows a boastful former pro golfer named Lonnie the Hawk Hawkins as he tries to reclaim his title as the world's best golfer. The series is created by and stars Will Ferrell, and he plays Lonnie. And Luke Wilson plays his rival, a character named Golden Fisk. Luke stopped by the Q studio not too long ago and spoke with guest host Jill Deacon about working on The Hawk and how, despite usually being the straight man, he found himself leading Will Ferrell for the first time. Plus, they got into why working with Will can be so much fun, but also a little bit panic-inducing. Here's their conversation.
1: So I actually talked with your brother on this program about golf,
2: right?
1: And his show last summer. I was wondering if there was like a contract in the family that everyone needs to talk. Gotta have my conversation with Jill Deacon on CBC Radio about a golf show. Anyway, he talked about your father being a pretty serious golfer.
2: I mean, he was into it. He just, you know, was kind of a weekend golfer. But yeah, he really liked it. And I grew up kind of playing with him. And the funny thing about Owen is he was a lefty. So he didn't grow up kind of using my dad's clubs, where my brother Andrew and I, we would kind of use my dad's clubs. And so that's been one of the great things about Owen and his show Stick, is he's gotten completely hooked on golf, you know.
1: So you can, because you were already maybe more into
2: Yeah, I was already playing it a ton. Once I'd finished playing high school sports, really got into it. But now he's, you know, any spare moment, he's going to try and play nine holes or a whole round.
1: So you're happy that he's joined.
2: Yeah,
1: he'll join.
2: Great.
1: You know,
2: yeah.
1: Who's the better golfer?
2: I mean, unbelievably, since he's only picked it up a couple of years ago, we're pretty even. Yeah, it just kind of depends. We do have good matches that kind of go back and forth, but he tends to not let you leave the course until he's at least broken even or won money. And it's kind of an older brother thing, maybe.
1: Older brother's prerogative.
2: Yes.
1: Okay, let's get into your character on the golf show. We're talking about The Hawk. He's a pro golfer, as I mentioned, named Golden Fisk. He's pretty smug,
2: yes.
1: He's slick, and he's looking to stop Will Ferrell's character, Lonnie Hawkins, from winning the U.S. Open. Sports kind of delivers these iconoclastic characters, you know, in real life. I wonder if you had anyone from the golf world, perhaps, or from sports in general, that you thought of and turned to when you were shaping this character?
2: Yeah, I mean, golf's such a kind of funny sport, but, you know, pro athletes in general are always seem so kind of, you know, otherworldly, just how competitive they are and sometimes how cocky they are and almost kind of like, you know, animals and the way they size up other people or their competition. But yeah, that's when, you know, I've gotten to meet a lot of pro athletes and they're always pretty interesting guys and they can be funny a lot of the times, but they're definitely always seem to be kind of in their own way. They're all alpha dogs.
1: Right.
2: So that's what I kind of think lends itself to the humor. But in terms of modeling my character, Golden Fisk, after anybody, you know, maybe my Golden wears, you know, kind of very tailored pants and stuff like that. So I look to guys like, there was a great Spanish golfer in the 70s and 80s named Sebi Ballesteros, who is known for being very fashionable and kind of swashbuckling. Spaniard, but yeah, that's kind of modeled him after him stylistically. But yeah, I've met a lot of these pro golfers over the years, and they're always very interesting guys. I mean, it's such a kind of difficult mental
1: sport, I'm told. Yeah,
2: that they always seem to have certainly there's something different about them for sure.
1: Like what? What do you think?
2: Just kind of, I mean, most of them seem very kind of deliberate, and they're not neurotic, it doesn't seem like, for the most part. They're kind of move slowly, and, you know, it's not, they're not going to cut you off mid-conversation.
1: Your character does have that sense of pride in himself and his work. He, as I mentioned, you know, he's smug, he's slick,
2: right,
1: he's not
2: arrogant.
1: A likable guy, right. Which is a little off-brand for Luke Wilson. You play, you know, in Legally Blonde and The Royal Tenenbaums, you play sort of these lovable, sympathetic characters. Where did you have to go to play such a jerk?
2: Well, that's one thing. That's why I'm, you know, it's so nice of Will to have thought of me for the part, just because, you know, Will and I have known each other for so long over the years, Will Ferrell. And so we've kidded around a lot, and he definitely knows that I have a side of me that might be good for gold and love sports and love golf. So I think that might be how he kind of thought of me for the part. But in terms of tapping into it, it definitely, you know, was something where, yeah, I kind of had to switch gears. And yeah, you're right, you know, definitely run into people, you know, here and there who say, you know, you always, you know, you remind me of, you know, my sister's boyfriend in high school, or, you know, my best friend that I grew up with. Like, definitely get a lot of that for those kind of characters I've played. So even though it's a comedy, for me, it was definitely something that I kind of appreciated the opportunity to get to play somebody like that, who, you know, was kind of this arrogant alpha dog.
1: What feels different about it? What's fun about just going into your...
2: For one thing, with Will, I would be kind of driving the scenes, where I'm used to, when I've done, you know, I'm usually the straight man when I've worked with a lot of these Saturday Night Live people, and I've worked with like so many of them over the years, but they always kind of drive the scene, and I've always kind of played the straight man, where in this, Will's character is kind of a little intimidated by Golden, my character. So yeah, I would even, you know, Will and I would kid around about how sometimes I'd physically move him around during the scenes, and especially Will's like, you know, a much bigger guy than I am. So it all felt kind of very
1: new
2: foreign.
1: And fun.
2: Yeah. Yeah. And especially, you know, kind of comedically, where I'm like, you know, kind of making fun of him and having a laugh at his expense and cutting him off while he's speaking and asking him where he's been. And, you know,
1: okay, that's a perfect example. We're going to play a little clip from the show. This is a little taste of The Hawk.
3: You're not going to carry that thing yourself, are you?
4: No.
3: Huh? Don't tell me you brought that girl, the one with the leather outfit and the old high tops, up with you, huh?
4: Yeah.
3: Is that what you did?
4: Yeah.
3: Where'd you get that thing? Oh, yeah. Walmart, I think I read. Hey, look at these little Goldens. Well, I guess if you can buy a gun and a waterbed at Walmart, they'll have caddies too, right? Was she at least on sale?
4: Hey, joke's on you. Walmart doesn't need sales with such everyday low prices.
1: That's Luke Wilson and Will Ferrell playing rival pro golfers in the new Netflix TV series, The Hawk. That's exactly what you're talking about, that you sort of needling and owning the room or the scene, and Will having to be sort of deferential to your stature. So what do you remember about that scene?
2: Well, that was kind of the scene I was thinking of when we were just talking about. But that, that's one of those scenes where they call it a walk and talk, where you kind of start one place and then start talking and then start moving. And, you know, we did that over the course of pretty much most of a day. But it was very fun to do. But like just what we were talking about, you know, I've kind of grabbed Will by the elbow and I say, walk with me.
1: Is it hard to stay in character and keep a straight face? I know you've worked with Will Ferrell so much before, but I've also heard you talk about having to kind of look somewhere else so that he doesn't make you burst out laughing.
2: People, you know, will say, gosh, is it fun to work with Will? And it is fun, but it also, there's... you know, you don't, the problem with starting to laugh or to break, you know, as they call it during a scene, is you've ruined a take and it makes it, you know, not usable if it's if you're both in the shot. So you never want to, or I never want to do that. And, you know, I have had that feeling with Will where a feeling of panic sweeps over me, where it's kind of like a freight train coming at you, where he's being so funny or he's adding something that he hadn't said before that just kind of hits your funny bone. And in this particular sequence, Will and I just kind of been kidding around between shots, and I make fun of the fact that he's... he gets intimidated by Golden and he kind of starts to stutter. And then Golden says he sounds like a broken sprinkler. And Will and I had kind of worked up this kind of broken sprinkler bit. And then when we shot it, Will imitates a sprinkler.
4: Did I stutter?
3: Yeah, you've been stuttering. You sound like a broken rainbird sprinkler. You're like, pip, da, blip, blip, blip, blip.
4: No, that would be.
3: I like it. You still got it.
2: And I just could not believe it. I couldn't believe how funny it was and how odd it was and how much like a sprinkler it was. And I just reached out and I said, good to see you, Lonnie. And I left the scene.
1: Because you knew otherwise you were going to
2: be laughing? I was
1: going to laugh,
2: and we had another page of dialogue. And then on top of it, Will, you know, he does, you can see in his eyes if he's kind of got you on the ropes. He will put the pedal down, and you can see kind of he's got these kind
1: he's
2: of
1: actually trying
2: twinkly,
1: to undo
2: he's
1: you.
2: He's trying to kind of unravel you. And I've talked about it with other people, like even Molly Shannon, where you can feel him trying to kind of put the pedal down and make you start to laugh. And yeah, like I said, it is a feeling of panic. It's not a feeling of joy, like, hey, I'm going to have a good laugh here.
1: Right.
2: It's like, oh,
1: it's
2: gosh.
1: It's like, no, Will, don't do this to me. Have you ever said to him, buddy, don't? Or
2: no.
1: Is that just like asking, you know, a tide not to rise?
2: To come
1: it just
2: in.
1: Doesn't,
2: exactly.
1: It's
2: it
1: just
2: doesn't
1: not
2: happen.
1: Possible. You've been friends with Will Ferrell for a long time and made a bunch of films together. But of course, before you got to know him, you were no doubt familiar with his work on Saturday Night Live. Right. And he did a lot of these larger than life sort of over the top characters that he's known for. What did you think of? Do you remember back that far what you thought of when you first saw him do his thing on Saturday Night Live?
2: Yeah, I do, because, you know, I'd been a fan of Saturday Night Live since the late 70s, just where I can remember my dad being so excited to see it, you know, at 10:30 in Dallas on a Saturday night. So I was always really into it. And then, of course, you know, growing up and different funny people coming along and like the Eddie Murphy era and, you know, Dana Carvey and all those people. And then for the Will era, I mean, I think it's kind of like when you're at school or something and you see somebody new in school and you think, okay, like, who's this person? And Will's so kind of, you know, all-American and boyish looking. Then when he plays these kind of outrageous characters, I don't know, it kind of seems, you know, especially funny. But I can just kind of remember how he kind of grew on me because he looks kind of... I don't know.
1: Unassuming.
2: Unassuming, exactly. And to where it just looks kind of like a nice guy that you'd see walking down the street or, you know, selling insurance or something like that. Just kind of a regular guy. And then to realize that he's got this kind of outlandish, you know, sense of humor that he can tap into. So that's really when I first was aware of him. Then I was just saying to Will where I can remember he'd gotten in touch with me out of the blue while he was still on SNL, and we got together and had a beer to just talk at this bar in LA before we'd ever worked together. And he was saying how his first year of Saturday Night Live, he'd gone to see Bottle Rocket. Wes Anderson's first movie and Owen's first movie and myself. And he thought like, okay, this is a very weird movie, but it makes me think that I can make movies and I'd like to meet these guys. That's what he was saying, because this might be the only movie they ever make. And I was saying, well, that's certainly the feeling we had was, well, we will probably only be able to make this one movie because this is very odd.
1: Loved Bottle Rocket.
2: Oh, thank you.
0: I'm Garby Bailey. You're listening to Q, and you're in the middle of guest host Jill Deacon's conversation with actor Luke Wilson. Luke stars alongside Will Ferrell in the new Netflix comedy series called The Hawk, which has Luke and Will playing rival pro golfers. These two have worked together a lot over the years, and Luke was just talking about the first time he and Will met and how they were inspired by each other. After meeting, they worked on the cult classic comedy Old School, where a bunch of older guys go back to college to start a fraternity. So Jill asked Luke what he remembers from working with Will Ferrell for the very first time on the set of Old School, and that's where their conversation picks up.
2: Todd Phillips, a director, really funny guy, really smart guy, good writer, and he'd written a really good script with Scott Armstrong, and then Vince Vaughn was the third guy. So I was aware that we were just kind of an odd trio, that we're each kind of different in our own way. You know, Vince is really funny, quick-witted, fast-talking guy, and Will kind of had his own thing. And again, I feel like in Old School, I was kind of the straight man where things are kind of happening to me, where those guys are kind of making things happen. But you definitely, you know, you might be amusing yourselves, which I feel like we definitely were on Old School, but we didn't have the feeling that we were going to make a movie that, I don't know if impact is the right word, but it certainly people responded to it. You know,
1: you had no idea what you had in your hands then.
2: But definitely had a good time at work. And it was one of those things where that was maybe the first time I'd ever, gone to work and been really excited to be around somebody like Will, where I don't know, there's always so much kind of depth to Will's humor, and there's something in that that I...
1: What do you mean by depth? What's the depth in his humor?
2: Just that there's a tenderness always, and I think that's something people really feel and respond to, but then there's also that kind of, you know, outlandishness that can be there too. I mean, I really do compare him to John Cleese and Peter Sellers, and that they're very smart guys, but they're capable of very goofy, over the top humor. But I think they're also very, they are writers. You know, they notice things, and they're very sensitive. And when you see them in public situations, they're aware of what people are doing and how people seem to be feeling. And I definitely, probably one of the best, my favorite comedy, movie or TV is Fawlty Towers with John Cleese. Mm-hmm. And it's just so great. And so much of it is just these little asides that John Cleese has.
5: I expect to be able to see the sea. You can see the sea. It's over there between the land and the sky. I need a telescope to see that. Well, may I suggest that you consider moving to a hotel closer to the sea? Or preferably in it.
2: I really put Will in that category with those guys, where it's kind of, there's people that are funny, and then there are people that are at a whole other level.
1: It's that sense of unpredictability, too. There's sort of a volatility that you know is there, that they're capable of, and you just never know when it's going to spring, which I think is sort of part of what's...
2: Yeah, it draws you in, yeah.
1: Do you think you've learned stuff from Will Ferrell?
2: I definitely do. I was just kind of telling my mom this morning about experience I had with Will going to the baseball all-star game last night. But just kind of how he has something that I definitely admire, which is performing in front of people and not being intimidated by a crowd or a set. Where when I'm on set, I kind of like to just imagine, it's me and the director and the other actor and the camera people and the sound people. I don't think beyond that little unit. I don't like to think beyond that. Where Will, when we were on the set of The Hawk, we were doing this engagement scene where it was a big crowd of people, background actors and actors. And Chris Parnell, a friend of Will's from Saturday Night Live, Will was making not just the cast laugh, but he was making all the crew people laugh. And Chris Parnell just said very quietly, "It's quite something, isn't it?" And I said, "He really he makes people laugh. He really is someone that brings joy to people. And I don't know that you can say that about many people and about many, you know, entertainers. There are people, you know, that are definitely interesting to watch and dynamic to watch, you know, and the same with, you know, bands or singers or musicians. But there's something about Will that's, there's a tenderness and that draws you in.
1: Before I let you go, back to The Hawk, centers around golf, as I've mentioned, but really it's a story about family. And I feel I would be remiss if I didn't say congratulations to you. You've just become a father for the first time.
2: Yeah.
1: I know it's early days of fatherhood, but a lot happens even in the first minutes of parenthood and hours and days that can feel like lifetimes. Yeah. I wonder if there's anything that you have observed or that you are aware of in that experience that's been surprising and brought up maybe shifts in perspective for you as an actor.
2: It definitely shifts how I feel when I kind of go on location now, where, you know, just kind of a month into being a father, I had to leave and go on location for a month, to where that's the first time I'd kind of felt different being on location, you know, felt kind of definitely missing my family. Mm-hmm. I'm so used to kind of having, you know, my family that I grew up with. So to now have my own family is a very different feeling that I'm still kind of thinking about and appreciating.
1: Yeah.
2: But that's why it's great to have, you know, good friends and just other people as role models to
1: bumble your way through parenting and learn from them, as we all do. Well, I appreciate you taking the time away from your baby and your family to be out on the road promoting the show. Thank you for being here. It's been really a pleasure to talk to you.
2: You too. Always very nice to see you. And thanks for taking the time to talk to Owen and myself.
1: That's right.
2: About golf.
1: Is Andrew coming next summer?
2: Should we tee that up now? But no, thank you very much.
0: That was Jill Deacon's conversation with actor Luke Wilson. Luke stars alongside Will Ferrell in the new Netflix comedy series, The Hawk. It's out right now.

Fontaine with Good Buddy. Fontaine is currently on tour this summer. If you were in Yellowknife this past weekend, you might have caught her at the Folk on the Rocks Festival. And she and a whole lot of Canadian artists, Blue Rodeo, the Sheepdogs, they'll be performing this weekend in Salmon Arm, BC at the Roots and Blues Festival. Still to come on Q, the musician Zoon grew up feeling isolated as one of the only Indigenous students at a school in Manitoba. Flash forward years later, their new record is named after that school. He'll tell you why right after this. I'm Garvia Bailey, in for Tom Power. More Q coming up.

0: It's 10:30 Pacific Time, 11:30 in the Mountain Time Zone. I'm Alia Ramadan in Kelowna. This is CBC Radio 1. The BC Wildfire Service says access has been a challenge for crews fighting a wildfire near the city of Kimberley. They say the steep mountainous terrain has made it unsafe for crews to tackle it directly, so they're using a range of equipment, including heavy machinery and helicopters. The BC Wildfire Service says winds have stabilized since the fire was discovered last weekend, helping with the fight, but that heavy smoke is also dampening the fire, but hot, dry conditions are expected to continue this week. The Regional District of East Kootenay says more than 8,000 residents of Kimberley remain under an evacuation alert. 66 properties also remain under an evacuation alert in the St. Mary Lake area due to the Tower Creek wildfires. BC's campfire ban will expand to the Caribou and the Southeast Fire Centres. A ban has already in place for most of southern BC, but starting at noon on Wednesday, it will extend to 100 Mile House, Central Caribou, Chilcotin, and Quesnel fire zones. Campfire ban will also be in place in the Southeast Fire Centre starting at noon on Thursday, which includes the Kootenays and Columbias. Officials say that hot, dry weather and increase in fire danger is behind the decision. 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Next news update at 11 o'clock Pacific Time.
1: I'm Garvey Bailey, and for Tom Power, you're listening to Q. If you already know about the artist Zune, then you know about this style of music that they basically created. It's called moccasin gaze. They describe it as shoegaze with powwow drums. Check it out.

0: That's very cool. That was This Is, Was, and Always Will Be from Zune's first album, Bleached Waves. That record earned them a Polaris nomination in 2021. Now, Zune is back with a new album. It's called Happy Thought School. Now, the name is actually a reference to a real school in rural Manitoba, which Zune attended for a number of years as a kid. It was not a great experience. They were one of the only Indigenous students there and ended up facing a lot of racism. As you'll hear in a minute, Zune recently learned that 30 years before they went to the school, their mom attended the same school and also endured serious discrimination. Zune's new album, Happy Thought School, takes us back to their past to reclaim that name. They joined guest host Jill Deacon to discuss why they had to find new ways to make music this time around and what they learned from reckoning with the past.
1: So for those who are not familiar with you, your career started during the pandemic.
2: Yeah.
1: And you recorded your first album mostly in your bedroom. You're a self-taught musician.
2: Mm-hmm. Yeah.
1: It's kind of an interesting story how you even picked up the guitar in the first place. Can you tell me a bit about that?
2: Yeah. When I was younger, my mom dated this guy who had a guitar tuner. And it was like the holy grail to tune my guitar every time it got out of tune. And he would always come over, you know, like daily or maybe weekly. And then one time he just stopped coming over. And then as a kid, as an adult now, I'm like, oh, they broke up. And then so for me to tune a guitar, I just had to like go down each string and just kind of find something that sounded nice. And this is when I was like 13 years old. I had no idea what open tuning was and how much doors it would open for me in the future. Now it's like a godly gift for me.
1: And just tinkering with this guitar. But then you actually drifted from guitar to the Omnichord. Tell me how you picked that up instead.
2: I started having like all of these back spasms where I would play the guitar for a whole set and then we'd step off stage. And then my back would just start to spasm and I'd have to lay on the ground like straight. And I just discovered, and then I went in for an x-ray and they were like, oh, you have spinal arthritis and there's not really anything we can do about it. And so then I had this kind of existential crisis where I was like, oh no, I discovered this whole new genre of music that's based on guitar. How could I ever come up with something new? It was like this, like, I actually had a nervous breakdown. And a lot of times my mom would be like, no nervous breakdown, no nervous breakdown. And so then one time I just discovered that I could turn the Omnichord into this amazing instrument.
1: Describe the Omnichord for people aren't familiar with it, what it looks like.
2: Yeah, Omnichord is kind of like this old, it's a digital version of a zither. And a zither is basically like an auto harp with Johnny Cash's wife would always use. You put up on your shoulder and it has, there's like chords that you press down and then you strum it. It's like a C major or something and then you strum it. But
1: so very different physicality from the guitar, which was much easier on your back.
2: Exactly. And so like this digital zither, it's like a keyboard, but it's just like the way that I found it was like completely different because it had all these like presets of bird sounds and ocean sounds and waves and just wind. And I realized that once I hooked it up to a lot of my effects that I could turn it into something brand new. Oh my gosh, I think I'm onto something here.
1: I found my instrument. Yeah, you had your it's like your open tuning moment, but with a whole other instrument. You found a whole new way to make sounds with this instrument. So, okay, I mentioned your mom in the intro. Your mom, you both grew up in East Selkirk, Manitoba. And you both attended, in your respective times, Happy Thought School. That's the name of your school growing up, which Okay, such a name of a school.
2: So contradictive. There was no happy thoughts.
1: And so I want to talk about that too, because you've named your album that way. But I want we hear your mom's voice on the album. Tell me about that decision.
2: Yeah. So I didn't know about a lot my mom's experiences going to that school, but when I bought a house in Winnipeg, she started coming over more, and we just had more of like grown up talk, because I left my home when I was like 15 years old, and all that time I was tree planting, I gave up music, I was in and out of different treatment centers, and then I've discovered moccasin gaze, and then that put me into this whole world of music that I just wasn't ready for. And so I was away from home for a long time, but when I moved back home, my mom came to my house, and then we just started talking about like her experiences when she was growing up, and I kind of opened up about my experience at Happy Thought School, and then she was just like, oh, well, I had this experience where in the 70s, their bus from the reservation came to the school, and the principal came out, and he literally put his hand on the door and was like, you guys aren't allowed here. And the bus was like, okay, well, I don't know what to do with these kids. So took them back to the res. And then for a few years, my mom had to go to a different school. And then I guess Happy Thought School was like, oh, I think we did those natives kind of dirty. Maybe we should like make a little spot for them in the school, and then invited them back. And my mom, after that, didn't really experience too much racism there, but that moment of not being let off the bus really stuck with her.
1: Yeah. And the name, you know, as you sort of suggested earlier, the name is sort of ironic, not at all how you would characterize your experience there. I know that you've said that you've named your album Happy Thought School to reclaim that space.
2: Mm-hmm.
1: What did you mean by that?
2: I just felt this need to like put that name not in my brain of negativity anymore, because it just was always haunting me. And I remember when I was on a billboard up here on Eaton Center, a lot of my native friends in that surrounding area all messaged me and was like, I would never think in my lifetime that I would see a billboard of you with Happy Thought School underneath it. It was like a total culture shock within the East Selkirk and Selkirk and Winnipeg regional area. Like, no one ever thought that they would ever see Happy Thought School.
1: You're making that name mean something so different.
2: Mm-hmm,
1: exactly. What you've done with it artistically. Okay, so we're going to play a song from it, One Too Many Nights. And you called this song An Honest Path Forward. Can you tell me a bit about that path and what it's leading away from?
2: Well, in the song, it's like a mental tug of war between what society wants and expects you to be, like, say, of a man or a woman or something like that. And where I come from, you know, so I've worked on construction sites where, like, just men, they just know how to deal with men. That's it. They're like, oh, I don't deal with the kids. The wife takes care of the kids. And it's like, I never was that way. I was always raised by women, and women always protected me from, say, if my dad was too drunk or something like that. It was always, like, women that were to my protection. So, like, I always just had this connection to that. And that's just, like, that was, like, the struggle of the song, of, like, being in a relationship where I was, like, expected to be kind of, like, this man and potentially have a baby and then buy a house. And I felt like life was not going in the same path that I felt that was true to my heart. And so I had to, you know, end relationships and then kind of curve out these new neural pathways that would like lead me to understanding more of like the inner space of myself. And I felt like that song was in the most blunt ways of saying like they try to turn you into a man and then they put a gun to you. And becoming a musician, I learned that that was the perfect way to like make peace with so many things in my life. And especially my first album, Bleached Waves, was like about like me not wanting to accept my culture because my dad kept telling me, don't tell anyone you're Native, don't tell anyone you're Native. And then so for many years, I pushed it away. And then once I embraced it, I discovered this new genre of music. And then I just found that that was like a lifeboat for me to express myself and also have therapy sessions that are inside my brain. And because like, you know, you can't always have a therapy session anytime, like 3 o'clock in the morning. So I would sit down and just write. And that was one of the songs, One Too Many Nights, where I was just like in my head so much. It was like 3 a.m. and I just sat down and just started playing it. And then it just came out.
1: That's an incredible story. Can I get you? We're going to play it now. I understand so much more about it, having heard you say that. Can I get you to introduce it for us?
2: Hi, this is Zune Gadaiwin, also known as Zune, and you're listening to One Too Many Nights on CBCQ.

Lazoon with One Too Many Nights. The Polaris nominated musician dropped by the Q studio recently to chat with guest host Jill Deacon. Their new album, Happy Thought School, is out right now on all streaming platforms. Have you ever experienced a full circle moment? Let me tell you about my full circle moment. You might not know this about me, but I grew up in a very small town. Well, a pretty small town. And then I moved to Toronto, and all my adult life, I've been a Torontonian. Now I've moved back to my small town, and every day is kind of cool. It's a full circle moment. I eat ice cream down by the river. I drive by my old high school and wave like, I'm still so cool. All of those things. Now, I need to tell you about Deborah Cox, a Canadian singer-songwriter who is having her own full circle moment. Deborah is one of the greatest singers to come out of Canada. She was born and raised in Toronto. She's sold millions of records all over the world. She's won multiple Juno Awards. She's been Grammy nominated. And in 2022, Deborah became the first Black woman to be inducted into the Canadian Music Hall of Fame. But if you want to see Deborah today, you'll have to travel to New York City, if you're not already there, where she currently stars in the musical Titanic, a wildly funny retelling of the movie Titanic. And if that's not already intriguing, Titanic is set to the music of Celine Dion. Now, here's where the full circle moment comes in. Every night for 8 shows a week, Deborah steps on stage and does a rendition

0: audition. And so I took the train to Montreal and just went on a whim, did the audition. I can't remember what I sang, but I went to the audition. I was told that day that I, you know, that I was on board, and I ended up staying in Montreal for maybe 3 weeks to rehearse. And we were in rehearsing every day. And it was amazing, amazing gig. You know, we treated well. She was very kind. The whole team was really professional, supportive, you know, very organized. It was like the dream job for a background singer. And I was like, okay, if this is it, I think, you know, I'm good, you know? I mean, I think to this day, she still has some of the original, you know, band members and singers with her.
1: How was she as a boss?
0: Real cool. Real cool, professional, and again, kind, you know, just like someone who really appreciated all of the musicians, all of the singers. Everyone had their role and their part in the show and in the songs. She was really like a team player. She's like a musician herself. She's an amazing ear. You know, she's super, like I said, I think that discipline is the reason why she is sustained so long as an icon in the industry, because you know, with all that music that she's recorded, that requires a lot of discipline vocally.
1: Doesn't talk right on show day. Like
0: she
1: very
0: does not talk on show days, press days. She, you know, I think they set up a few things, but she doesn't like overwork or overexert her voice. I mean, she's been singing since she was a kid, you know, and I recognize that. Like it takes a lot to have that stamina. And you don't get that stamina by just kind of sitting back expecting things to just be, you know.
1: Yeah.
0: You got to work for it. Got to be ready for the challenge.
1: I can tell what you learned from her when you left and you started your own career. And now it's such a weird thing to be full circle, hey, to be back here with this music again. So when your big moment in the show is this rendition of All By Myself, which was originally recorded by Eric Carmen, but then like Celine completely made her own. We have Celine's version. Can we take a listen to it?

0: Get out of here.
1: That's a beautiful song.
0: What goes through your head hearing Celine's version just then?
1: Just the warmth, the heart. You know, she sings with such passion. There's like a real sadness that I think that song has, and you kind of have to continue that. Like, it's not about vocal acrobatics. Like, it's about the storytelling. And that's what I've always loved about the original version. So when she did it and just like nailed it, I love her version. And we do a version in the show. It comes in at a very interesting moment in the show, but I love that key change. It's epic.

0: Do you do it in that same key? Because she hits that really high F in her version. Are you, yeah. Are you hitting that big note too?
1: Yeah, in that same key. Is it an F? I don't even know.
0: Well, it's a,
1: I just go by feel.
0: The key changes in C sharp. It goes to C sharp, but then, and that high note is an F. That's high.
1: You kind of have to, like, you have to kind of keep things in the original key too. Like, I think changing the key sometimes messes with the emotion. I mean, it's all science, right? So the vibration is different in a different key. But yeah, I sing it in the same key every night, 8 shows a week.
0: Is it challenging? Is it hard?
1: It can be. I think it depends on the frame of mind. I think you just, like, as long as you prepare, and, you know, I'm always warmed up, so I never worry about that. But I think it's about hitting it with a certain intensity, and that's what makes it come off and feel very powerful in that moment. As much as it's a comedy, I think if you commit to the storytelling, you know what I mean? You'll get that emotion from the audience, you know what I mean? And they'll feel what I'm feeling. And so, yeah, I just go for it every night. I don't overthink it. I just go for it.
0: I can't wait to hear. I haven't heard you sing yet. I can't wait to hear you sing it. I want to hear you build. Sing it right now, Deborah. Come on, give us a little. I'm only joking.
1: Only in the show.
0: Okay, sure. You mentioned the audience there. I remember talking to you, and you were telling me that you are very sensitive to the reactions from an audience. Like you as a performer, when you walk on stage as Deborah Cox, you're very aware of people's responses to you and.

0: your music and you sort of feed off that. How is that on stage in Broadway where, you know, you're supposed to sort of not pay attention to them at all, or sort of like certainly not,
1: right.
0: You know, like how do you find that sort of natural inclination you have to like draw a lot of energy from your audience?
1: Well, it's, I think, a lot easier when you can't see faces. So, you know, the stage is, it's a big stage and those lights are so powerful. I can't see anything. I can't see anybody, but I can hear them. I can hear the audience. I can feel their energy. I can hear things, you know, the rustling, the laughs, you know, there's a real exchange in energy as we're performing. And so that's what, you know, fuels me every time I'm on stage. That's what like gives me that extra oomph. If I'm tired or whatever, just hearing their reaction, like gives me everything that I need to continue in the show. There's something about comedy. There's something about like trying not to break in a scene, you know, you know, doing our darndest to not crack or laugh. It's like an episode of Saturday Night Live, you know, with music is how I like to describe the show, because we just are literally holding on to a moment.
0: Have you broken? Have you done it? Has it happened?
1: Oh yeah.
0: Oh really?
1: Yes. I've had moments.
0: I can tell this is meaningful for you. Like I can tell that
1: it really, yeah, it is.
0: The looseness and the improvness and the comedy of it seems meaningful to you, you know?
1: Really meaningful. I mean, we got nominated for a Tony, best musical.
0: Come on.
1: I mean, you know, I've done Broadway and this is the first time, you know, being a part of a cast that is being recognized in this way. So I think it's really, really special, because I think I went in completely blind, not knowing how crazy, silly, gay, comedic, hilarious, dumb. It's all the things, this show.
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3: Okay, this is Sonny Rollins, the jazz musician, and I'm talking to Tom on Q, and we're having a great moment here together. And that's Q. Thank you.
2: We've got time for one more song before we get out of here for today. This one comes from the Montreal-based artist Samaya. This is a song called Mary.

Montreal-based musician Samaya. And that is it for Q today. Tomorrow on the show, if you're a fan of the TV show The Traitors, then you might remember the comedian Ron Funches from this past season. Ron is one of the most in-demand stand-up comics right now, and he'll tell you how he was once bullied for his soft, high-pitched voice that is now a trademark in his stand-up. He'll also talk about how being in The Traitors this past season actually led to an autism diagnosis that's changed the way he relates to himself and his comedy. That's tomorrow. If you want to get in touch with the show, q@cbc.ca is the best way to do that. I'm Garby Bailey. I'm sitting in for Tom Power. I'll catch you next time.

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1: Look, as you're scrolling on social media, you've probably seen those clips of like Charlie XCX getting quizzed on her music knowledge or Esti Haim sort of ranking Britney Spears songs. You'll hear how these videos are a part of a growing trend and how it's reshaping music fandom as we know it.
2: This is CBC News from Vancouver. Good morning, I'm Robert Zimmerman. The White House says its new tariffs on Canadian goods are a targeted measure in response to Ottawa's own policies. It's accusing Canada of playing hardball on trade. Hundreds of products will be tariffed at 50% from cheese to hockey sticks. Kate Fisher has more from Washington.
3: U.S. President Donald Trump says the new tariffs on Canadian goods are intended to punish what he sees as discriminatory treatment of the U.S. auto, dairy, and alcohol industries.
4: I mean, in all fairness to them, they need us to survive. Without us, there's no way they can survive. So, but they've been very tough.
3: U.S. Trade Representative Jameson Greer argued Canada's retaliatory measures to earlier tariffs were unfair.
5: So it was a natural consequence after a year of these measures being in place, and longer in the case of dairy, for the president to take action. These are responses to this retaliation.
3: Nonetheless, Greer says he has a good relationship with his Canadian counterparts and that talks with them will continue. Kate Fisher for CBC News, Washington.
2: Shipping oil out of the Middle East could become even more difficult. Yemen's Iran-backed Houthis have announced a maritime embargo against Saudi Arabia in the Red Sea. The move comes as the U.S. carries out another night of attacks on Iran for control of the Strait of Hormuz. Crystal Gamansing has more.
6: I think everyone's a loser.
7: Mark Montgomery is a retired U.S. Navy Rear Admiral and senior fellow at the Foundation for the Defense of Democracies. Late Monday, the U.S. wrapped up its 10th successive night of attacks on Iran. Montgomery says it's unlikely the U.S. can degrade Iran's abilities to attack ships in the Strait of Hormuz to zero, but the nightly attacks are effective.
6: I do think 100 to 200 strikes a night against the maritime infrastructure for striking ships, whether it's radars, spotters, direction finders, I think they are attriting Iranian ability to threaten ships.
7: There are now calls from Qatar for the international community to enforce rights of freedom of navigation in the Red Sea. The Iran-backed Houthis declared they're blocking oil exports from Saudi Arabia near the Bab al-Mandeb Strait. It leads to the Red Sea, which Saudi Arabia has been using its ports there to get around Iran's blockade of the Persian Gulf. Crystal Gamansing, CBC News, London.
2: Investigators say a fire that gutted a Service BC building in Port Alberni this morning is suspicious. Several fire departments were called out at around 4 o'clock. The RCMP have also opened a file. Charges have been laid in the death of a Nanaimo woman found dead in a burned car in November. 65-year-old Sherry Shelley was found a day after she was reported missing. 32-year-old Cameron Compton has been charged with second-degree murder and indignity to human remains. Police have not released details of a possible motive. And following a heated public hearing, the city of Richmond has given the go-ahead for a controversial transitional housing facility. Stephen Chua has more.
8: Crowds packed Richmond City Hall full during last night's public hearing about a transitional housing project. Up for debate was Astor Place, a BC housing facility for people experiencing homelessness. Council voted 6-2 in favor of renewing the 40-person facilities permit until 2030. Located near Bridgeport and Garden City, the space has become a hot-button issue. At the hearing, members of the public complained about what they described as an increase in drug use and crime in the neighborhood since it was first opened in 2022. Things got a little heated for a moment.
9: I respectfully ask council to vote against this renewal. And if not, October 17, we will elect someone else.
10: Sir, you're not going to threaten us.
8: That was a member of the public, Stephen Quinn, addressing Richmond Mayor Malcolm Brody. Richmond RCMP Corporal Frank Bryson tells CBC News there's been no increase in reported crime in the area. However, he says unreported incidents are not reflected in the data. Stephen Chua, CBC News, Richmond.
2: And that's the CBC News from Vancouver.
11: I'm Joseph Otu with your regional weather forecast. Another hot day across the southern interior, the Okanagan, Shuswap, and the Similkameen, around 35 today, except in the South Okanagan, where it could get as warm as 37. Golden, Revelstoke, Invermere, 31 for the high. Now across the Kootenays, 32 in the East Kootenay, 36 for the West Kootenay, Boundary Country at 37 for the afternoon, the Elk Valley at 31. Everyone getting sunshine with heat warnings in effect for a wide swath of the southern interior today.
1: Look, we've all seen the videos, right? Like a famous musician on the streets of New York. They put on the headphones. They want to play a game of name that tune. Or maybe they're just like really abruptly asked right on the spot. Nirvana or Radiohead? All these little music game clips that are all over social media. But what are they doing to our relationship to music? I'm Alamine Abdul-Mahmoud. This is Commotion. Emily Hanscamp is here. Rolly Pemberton is here. Hello to both of you.
12: Hello.
13: What's good?
1: It's nice to have you here. Hey, real quick, peaches or geese? No, I'm not going to do that.
12: What a choice. Oh my gosh.
1: I would never actually do that to you in real life. However, I think maybe the best place for us to start is right here.
13: My kids are going to kill me if I mess this up.
14: You just have to tell me who the artist is.
13: Okay.
14: You're nervous. It's not about this song, but you're just...
13: Velvet Underground, yes. Rock and roll, yeah. I mean, one of the great rock and roll tracks of all time.
14: One of the great bands.
13: One of the great bands, yeah, from this town.
1: Well, that is Cillian Murphy. That is the actor Cillian Murphy. He's on a recent episode of Trackstar. Trackstar is an incredibly popular series that is on YouTube and Instagram. It's hosted by a very likable dude. His name is Jack Coyne, and he quizzes sometimes celebrities, sometimes ordinary folks, just kind of like, hey, what do you know? What do you know about the song I'm about to play you? That show launched, by the way, in 2023. It's gotten more and more popular. It has millions of subscribers on Instagram and YouTube. Emily, the concept of Name That Tune, not a particularly new concept. How do you think Trackstar managed to do this in such a different way?
12: Well, you mentioned the secret weapon, Jack Coyne. He's very likable, and he does, him and his team do great research also. It's not just this really quick, rapid fire, you know, name a record, which we see so much everywhere. I think that one of the best and most meaningful ways you can connect with someone is talking about the music that they like and what it means to them and how that connects them to space, place, you know, their life, different phases of their life. And that's what he does. So, you know, maybe it's S.D. Haim and he'll play a Tom Tom Club song, knowing that, you know, Tina Weymouth is the reason S.D. Haim plays the bass. And just playing that song instead is a more interesting avenue to S.D. than her eyes lighting up and her going into all these stories about being a kid, seeing Tina Weymouth on TV and inspiring her, you know. So it's just a really interesting format to dig deeper into that Name That Tune and create kind of these pathways of relatability too for fans who said, I love that song too. I also love Tina Weymouth, you know? So I think it's smart.
1: My favorite part of that S.D. Haim one was when he played her a little bit of Bonnie Raitt, and then she was like, that's Bon Bon. I was like, oh, you just ran, just casually call Bonnie Raitt Bon Bon.
12: That's we all.
1: Now I will too. Mm-hmm. You know, hey, could we just put a little bit of Bon Bon on? You know, thank you. I think like beyond the metrics, I think like one way to gauge the popularity of a show like Trackstar is the caliber of people that it ends up pulling, right? Like, so we played the Cillian Murphy one. Jason Momoa has been on. Charlie XCX has been on. Sometimes it kind of seems to be like woven into like another promotional cycle. Like Jack Johnson was on Trackstar last week. And I was like, what's Jack Johnson's got going on? Which is exactly what the thing is supposed to do. Turns out he's got a documentary out and a new tour. And I was like, now I know what's going on with Jack Johnson. Never mentioned it in the episode, by the way. But Rolly, when you see that, like, how do you feel about when you see a Trackstar video pop up on your feed?
13: Well, I can't not watch it. Yes. Every time they come by, I'm addicted.
1: The entire
13: obviously.
1: Thing, I'll stop. Yeah.
13: It's perfectly optimized for me to watch, for sure. Just seeing Cillian Murphy, though, it's kind of like, does this also go on his MDB page? Or I just feel kind of bad for him. Like, he's got to do this. Or sometimes, like, when I see, like, somebody like Lily Allen, yeah, and it's like she's come back after a long time. And it's like, before, you used to just go on a late night TV show, perform, and then, yeah, like, sell millions of records or whatever.
1: Yeah.
13: And now you have to go, like, be like this clapping seal on the streets of New York and talk about how, what's your favorite song from Sesame Street or whatever. Like, it's kind of, yeah, like an indignity to the artist.
1: So you're connected to, like, being like, oh, this feels like somebody's put you on a promotional cycle, like tour.
13: Yeah. Well, yeah, it's just also the nature of the internet now. You can't just talk about what you actually want to talk about anywhere. Yeah. You can't talk about what you're actually promoting.
1: Yeah.
13: So you got to, like, just, you know, do all these tricky little games now.
1: That's the thing that happened with me and Jack Johnson, right? Like, Jack Johnson, in nowhere in that video does he go, I have a new documentary out, and also I'm about to launch this tour. Mm-hmm. But it does sort of float the celebrity sort of back closer to the surface, right? And go like, oh, now I am thinking about this person. It's been a minute since I thought about Jack Johnson, and that's on me. You know, I own that. I take that responsibility. But as I was watching, I was like, oh, this is like a part of a larger promotional sort of approach. Emily, Trackstar is just one example of a web series sort of doing this sort of quick hit thing. Can you talk about some of the other kinds of videos that you end up seeing?
12: So you've got the
1: hot deep side.
12: You've got the hot takes. So you've got someone just using super reactive language about how something is the best in the world or how something sucks. You've got the this or that. So saying, you know, Rolling Stones or the Beatles, and that way you really kind of encourage engagement in the comments.
1: Yeah.
12: You have people, a lot of ranking. So these are the 10 best, you know, Beatles songs. You know, everything is what is the best, what is worst, you know, ranking things and comparing them, really quick lists. So it's very much like, how much can I fit into a short amount of time? Often void of context, but going very, very quickly. Everything is quick.
1: You didn't ask me, but best Beatles song? Carry That Weight. Thanks for asking. Okay.
12: There we go. Make a video and you'll make it big.
1: Okay. Let's hear another example of the thing that we're talking about here.
15: The Dark Side of the Moon, Pink Floyd, or Exile on Main Street, the Rolling Stones?
16: Exile.
15: Nevermind, Nirvana, or Rumours, Fleetwood Mac?
16: That is really hard. I guess Nevermind.
1: You hear the exasperation there. I mean, like, I should maybe explain the thing that we just watched. So that is a video of Counting Crows singer Adam Duritz. He's participating in what looks like sort of like a bracket elimination thing.
13: Humiliation ritual.
12: Yes, for real.
1: He's just being asked, like, hey, this record or this record? And he's like, how do you even begin to compare Fleetwood Mac, Rumors to Nirvana, Nevermind? Those do different things in the world. And there isn't a world where you go, I guess I should just give you a one-word answer without having to actually, like, qualify my answer here. And she keeps sort of whittling down all of the albums until you get to, I guess, one of them. Rolly, when you watch that, like, what goes through your mind? As you said, humiliation ritual. What's the thing that you're looking at as you watch a musician participate in this kind of exercise?
13: Well, the first thing I was thinking is, what happened to his dreads?
1: That's true.
12: Number one.
1: Yeah,
13: Adam Duritz,
1: where are they at? Bro, recognize you.
13: What happened?
1: That's real.
13: Yeah, but I think it's another example of devaluing music, how pretty much everything on the internet is really doing that. Like, you take, you know, an album like Exile on Main Street, which is just this really deep, dark, murky, amazing record.
1: Unbelievable.
13: The
1: record.
13: South of France, there's so much stuff around it.
1: Yeah.
13: And you whittle it down and compress it into just a piece of content for like a 30-second clip.
1: Yeah.
13: It feels crass, and I feel like it's a disservice to something that's a masterpiece of art.
1: Yeah, like,
12: period.
1: And you're talking about the album that he picked, you know, like, Nevermind, Dark Side of the Moon, which is, he was like, hey, Dark Side of the Moon or Exile on Main Street? You're like, there's no way that your answer could just be just the title. You go like, well, I guess it's got Dead Flowers on it, so maybe, you know, like, that's the song that I think of when I think about the Stones. None of that. He just has to just kind of go, I think it's Exile on Main Street.
13: Mm-hmm.
1: And that's the only thing he can give.
13: And he's seeing his life go in front of his eyes if he picks the wrong thing.
12: Yeah, he knows the comments are coming. He knows people are coming for him.
13: Yeah.
1: Okay, I feel a little bit bad because I said Dead Flowers, and then Stuart Berman, our producer, put on the teleprompter, Dead Flowers on Sticky Fingers. And so now that's my humiliation. Talk to me about how this current trend sort of towards all these like quick hit content has affected you. As a rapper and a writer, you're trying to promote your books. Sometimes you're trying to promote your records. Do you participate? Does you sometimes kind of go like, I guess I got to do a part of this?
13: Yeah, absolutely. You got to go through the circuit. You got to, you know, whatever ones you can get on, you got to do it. Because, you know, the reason why you have J-Lo doing Trackstar or whatever is like she should not have to do this kind of thing. But to really break through, it's through these other platforms that you can reach significantly more people. And so, it's eyeballs are the name of the game today. And it's just however you can get it.
1: Yeah.
13: But, yeah, like back in the day, you know, Adam Derwitz would have just had to go on the late night TV show, maybe do like one
1: play
13: interview,
1: one song,
13: play a song, and like millions of people buy his album.
1: Yeah.
13: But it's not that world anymore.
1: Yeah.
13: Right?
1: You got to create an entirely different kind of relationship. I'll say J-Lo on Subway Takes, that's okay. I'll allow it. Yeah, that one I'll allow. Emily, as someone who creates content on Instagram, but also you're trying to do the thing where you go, we got to get beyond the surface. When you watch this, like, how do you feel about how other content creators are approaching trying to create, you know, good music conversation?
12: On my worst days, I feel very discouraged.
1: Yeah.
12: I start questioning what I'm doing a lot. I see numbers because that's what the algorithms show us is numbers. And I wonder, would I have a million followers if I would just do a 20-second quick hit? You know, my 20 favorite albums of the year, and I flash their album covers in under 20 seconds instead of me taking, you know, longer to dive deep and having some people say you talk too much. That is my literal job. On other days, I feel frustrated by the access that these people get to incredible artists. You know, even like Kim Gordon, I saw on Pitchfork and they had a few minutes with her. And the first thing they did was play her, you know, a Playboi Carti song to ask her opinion on it. And I guess that's interesting, but you're with Kim Gordon, the Kim Gordon. And it frustrates me that what we're trying to do now is really meet people in the comments where they're at, where it used to be that we're bringing people on the inside of the culture and the music that we are appreciating. We're letting people in through insight and thoughtfulness. And now what we're doing is the easiest ways to meet them where they're at. And on the other side, I think people are just looking to connect, to say, to have their opinions and validated and saying, I'm just waiting for this top list of 10 Rolling Stone songs for me to see my song so I can like it, comment it, and I'm not exploring or discovering.
1: Yeah.
12: And so that really does feel discouraging to me, but I have to believe, and I do see, you know, other creators, you know, the Derek G's of the world who are out there, and the response to that of a more thoughtful, slow approach to music within its context, especially in a streaming world where we are robbing music of its context. We're seeing that echoed in this really rapid fire content.
1: Yeah.
12: So it's discouraging to see.
1: I kind of find myself torn a little bit in both directions here, because the entertainment value of something like a Trackstar is actually like, it's really high. As you said, like every time it pops up on my feed, I'm like, I shall spend the next few minutes doing this and nothing else. It activates a part of my brain that's like, oh, this is going to be relatively quick and I'm going to watch it and enjoy it and feel really good about it. But then when I kind of walk away, I go like, I don't know what I took away from that. And then that's the thing that makes me sort of hunger for deeper and sort of longer, meaningful music conversation. Where do you go for that right now, Rolly?
13: Yeah.
1: Is there a place for that still?
13: I think Derek G is a really great example. He has these really in-depth conversations with artists, and they play songs that they're into right now, and is at what appears to be his home or like a very home, comfortable environment. And it just feels like you're really luxuriating in creativity, and it's long form, and it just feels good. Another really good one that I'm obsessed with right now is the Bella Freud podcast.
1: Mm-hmm. I don't know it.
13: It's called Fashion Neurosis.
1: Okay.
13: And she has a really wide spectrum of guests, like Charlie XCX was just on recently, but then she'll also talk to like David Cronenberg.
1: Okay.
13: And it's literally like a therapy session with them, but how clothing relates to their lives.
1: Yeah.
13: And I find it very like ASMR with her voice. Mm-hmm. Like I'm addicted to the show.
1: Yeah. That's a relief to me that there are these spaces, because then I can just kind of go like, okay, but me... I'd vary my, you know, my sort of criticism diet or my insight diet a little bit more, because I do, like, I'm talking about Trackstar as like this thing that is consumed relatively quickly. I should note, they run longer versions on YouTube, right? Like, they run longer versions on YouTube. Do I ever go and find those? No. I think I consume the ones that sort of come to me on Instagram. I think those are probably more widely viewed than the ones that they, you know, the much longer version that they run on YouTube. Emily, what's your approach in sort of creating content? You know, like, there's so much gamification in the discourse. And then you're like, what if we didn't play games and sort of talked thoughtfully about the music that is available to us right now? What's your approach in terms of creating really thoughtful content?
12: I think it's exactly that. It's, you know, how can we collectively deepen our relationship to music? Because I think that's how we deepen our appreciation for it. And I do think that a positive connection to music makes your life and the life of your community around you better. And I really believe that. So I think that I approach it just, I take this meaning from music, and if I could just translate that meaning to any single one person out there and help them understand this artist within their context, within the social context that we're existing in, mm-hmm. then that's a success. If I have one like or one comment or 10,000, yeah. That is a success to me. And I've had to kind of shift my approach in that way and just say, you know, not slow and slow and steady, slow, steady, and intentional wins the race, instead of how can I get 10,000 likes and a million followers. I'm just trying to lead with my own interest, which is, you know, music is the greatest gift that we have in the world, mm-hmm. and I want to translate my passion in any way that I can, and that's meaningfully, hopefully. Or yeah. just keep scrolling, bud. That's okay, too.
1: I really appreciate your time, you guys. This has been the best. Thank you for being here.
12: Thank you.
13: Thanks for having us.
1: Of course, anytime. Emily Hanskamp is a freelance music journalist and Instagram record reviewer. And they are the best. So thank you so much for doing that. And Rolly Pemberton is a writer and author, also known as Cadence Weapon. They were with me right here in our Toronto studio.

0: I'm Alamine Abdul-Mahmoud, and this is Commotion. And look, I am loving the streak that Canadian authors are on right now. Another Canadian novel is now a television show. This got a lot of rave reviews. This time, it's Marissa Stapley's best-selling thriller, Lucky, on Apple TV. Aramide Tinubu is here to talk to me about it. Aramide, it's nice to see you. How are you doing, buddy?
1: I'm doing great. It's so great to be back. Thank you for having me.
0: Of course. It's so nice to have you. Listen, so let's talk about Lucky. This is a show that revolves around Lucky. She's played by Anya Taylor-Joy. She's pulled off a multi-million-dollar heist with her husband, but everything goes wrong the very next day. Let's just play a little bit of the trailer.
2: World's a complicated place. I taught you how to survive in the life that you were born into.
3: I know, Dad. Just thinking I'd like to get out of here alive.
2: As dangerous as she is, every person's got a rhythm. You learn to play it, you can make them dance.
0: Robert A., there's a lot of thrillers out right now. What's the thing that you think sets this show apart from other thrillers?
1: I think for me, it's because it's female-led. Like, I love watching women in these really high-voltage, high-octane shows. And I think Anya Taylor-Joy is just an incredible talent. We saw her in The Queen's Gambit. We've seen her in shows like, movies like Furioso. And she's just so good. She's able to really nail her characters. She's just really interesting to watch all the time.
0: Okay, you gave the show a great review in Variety. When I think about the show, I started it yesterday, and I'm like really excited to sort of get deeper into this. But what did you love about it?
1: I really love the fact that we see this woman try to restart her life in a way that's different from how she was raised. She was raised by a con artist's father. He's played by Timothy Olyphant, and he's in prison now. So she's kind of been away from that life, but she gets this opportunity with her husband to really get pulled back in. And there's a lot of money involved, and you can tell she's really conflicted, but she kind of is torn between like her nature versus her nurture. And that's why you see her sort of like battling what to do, how to navigate this, because she doesn't quite want to be where she is, but she's good at it. So it's sort of really interesting. How do you sort of navigate a life outside of what you've always known when you're really, really good at doing kind of the bad things?
0: I think like when I think about Anya Taylor-Joy in her career, like you mentioned The Queen's Gambit, you mentioned that she's Furiosa in Mad Max. She has quite a bit of range to me. Like she's someone who can have a lot of chemistry with a lot of different actors. Tell me about her chemistry with Timothy Olyphant. He plays her father here. Talk to me about like how they are on screen together.
1: It's so interesting because he's obviously not the best father. Like she's grown up learning how to con people out of their money. That's how she was raised, constantly moving from place to place. But there's a lot of love between these characters, and she's constantly calling him when she gets into trouble. Like he doesn't baby her. He doesn't collar her. He's like, you know, go back to your basics. You know what to do and call me when you're in a better space. So it's really interesting to see. And some things are revealed later on in the series where there's sort of betrayals on several ends of the thing. And you kind of see them sort of contend with those betrayals, but still have this love and connection. And they're both really honest. Like he's really honest saying like, hey, like I was a single dad. I was doing what I knew how to do. I've been conning people since I was a kid. That's what I know. So it's not that he was ill-intentioned. It's that he just didn't have probably the proper tools or know the best way. But there's still, again, a lot of love and connection and communication between the pair.
0: What I love about this is that like you are describing his motivations and the way his character is so richly as though you know him. And like, and I think I'm gathering from that is that like, actually like maybe the Timothy Olyphant character, Timothy Olyphant himself, like that performance is a pretty excellent performance because he feels so lived in that way. Tell me about the other sort of stand-up performances for you as you watch Lucky.
1: I love Anjanou Taylor-Lewis. Anjanou, I can't remember her last name, but she's excellent. She plays an FBI agent, and she's after a woman in sort of Lucky's orbit named Priscilla, played by Annette Bening. And they're both fantastic. Again, I'm always like, I think women-led characters are such treasure troves, and I love seeing them be so mean and evil and bad because you don't always get to see that. And you see Priscilla, Annette Bening, she's like a gangster. She's cutthroat. And on the other end, this FBI agent that Anjanou Ellis plays is she's determined to get these women, and she's so laser focused that she misses some things because she's like, I've been trying to nail this person. I've been trying to like, she's super focused. And when you do that, even Annette Bening's character tells her, she's like, you want it too much and you're not going to get it. And I loved sort of the back and forth between the pair. I love seeing women in these roles that are typically written for men, but like we can do them also with so much range and emotion that comes with it.
0: I love when a character kind of emerges out of nowhere, like the one that you're talking about, the Ajuan Ellis Taylor character sort of emerging. You're like, her, whatever's going on here, I want to be sort of closer to this character. This is also, we should say, as I mentioned earlier, it's a thriller. It's a big sort of, that has sort of big action set pieces. Any that are like really sticking around with you in terms of like how the action is rendered in the show?
1: Oh, absolutely. One of my favorites, I believe it comes in either the first or second episode. It takes off running immediately when you get into the series. And Lucky finds herself locked in a trunk of a car. And she realizes in the trunk of the car that she has her dad's lighter. It's kind of her lucky charm that she keeps on her. And she's able to finesse her way. And she didn't finesse her way out of the trunk unharmed or unscathed at all. But the way in which she does it, it's like she's putting her life in actual peril just in the sliver of a hope that she may escape being captured by these people she does not want to be confined by.
0: Yeah.
1: And the camera, the cinematography, it's insane. And it's not just like, oh, let's blow up crazy things. You see her trying to think her way through this. And that's why I think the action is so cool. Even in the trailer, you see her running through this truck stop and a FBI agent is trying to chase her down. And she's a very slim and petite woman, but she's fast and she's moving and trying to evade law enforcement. So I thought it was so cool because the camera really sticks with her and sticks with how she's trying to like use the knowledge that her dad has taught her in order to get herself out of these sticky situations.
0: Ramina, we should say like this is a show that was produced by Reese Witherspoon's company for Apple TV. How do you think this show fits in with the other sort of slate of the other slate that they're offering there?
1: I think Reese is so brilliant in that she's been in this industry for so long and she kind of started with her book club, which has then sort of emerged into like Elle and all these other series.
0: I mean, this book was a Reese's choice. I think this was Marissa Stapley's book when it first came out. It was a Reese's choice book. And then now, you know, she's gone and made the TV show.
1: Mm-hmm, for sure. I think, again, she's a woman who has really spearheaded for women and not just for younger women like Anya, but for women of a certain age like Annette and Ajahnue, who won't necessarily get, you just are used to seeing men in these roles. Like, why can't women? There are women FBI agents, women gangsters, and seeing women in all these different facets, not just as a side character or as a mom or as a love interest, I think is something that Reese has really championed. And you see that so beautifully developed even in things like the one that she did with Kerry Washington, Little Fires Everywhere.
0: Yeah.
1: Like you really see women sort of punching through. And I think Jonathan Taper, who created the show, he did Your Friends and Neighbors, which is a more male-focused show, and he's able to sort of do both. And I think that's really, really interesting.
0: Arama Day, I've really loved having you here. I really appreciate your time. Thank you so much for coming on the show, friend.
1: Thank you so much for having me. It was a pleasure.
0: Of course. So good to see you. Aramide Tanubo is a TV critic at Variety. Lucky, by the way, comes out on Wednesdays on Apple TV. The first couple of episodes are out now.

That is Lido Pimienta with Toxica. It's off her new album, Carabinio, which is out everywhere now. My name is Alamine Abdul Mahmoud. This show is called Commotion. We'll be back tomorrow. We'd love to see you then.

0: It's 11:30 Pacific Time, 12:30 in the Mountain Time Zone. I'm Alia Ramadan in Kelowna. This is CBC Radio 1. Kasgar RCMP say a man who was swept away in the Columbia River last month has been found dead. Police say they received reports of a man in distress in the river around 9:30 p.m. on June 21st. Search and rescue teams, along with local fire departments, conducted an extensive search at the time but were unable to locate him. Police did not say when they recovered the body, only that they confirmed the man's identity and his next of kin has been notified. No other details have been provided. Evacuation orders remain northwest of Kamloops due to the out-of-control Pear Lake wildfire. The Thompson-Nicola Regional District issued the order for Downing Provincial Park and its campground, while the Squamish-Lillooet Regional District issued the order for 11 property addresses. Meanwhile, about 38 properties east of Downing Park are under an evacuation alert. The Pear Lake wildfire is burning about 0.3 square kilometers as of Monday night. It was discovered last Friday and is suspected to have been caused by lightning. And much of the southern BC is under heat warnings, with temperatures expected to spike into the mid-30s into Wednesday. Environment Canada says the affected areas include the Okanagan, Kootenay regions, other parts of the southwest, including as well as parts of the north and central coast, including Bella Coola, Terrace, and Kitimat.
1: The Eastman Kodak Company, founded in 1892, spent more than a century on top of the photography game. And then it went bankrupt. But now, what's old is new again.
2: With the resurgence of popularity of film, some of the existing filmmakers, like your Kodaks and other brands, have come back from the dead, essentially.
1: Okay, but why are more of us shaking it like a Polaroid picture?

Hi, I'm Paul Habershude, and this is a best of episode of The Cost of Living. The thing about technological evolution is normally we don't look back. When streaming music came along, it was adios CDs. So why, when we can take unlimited free photos with our phones, are more people choosing to spend their hard-earned dollars on old-school film for their old-school cameras? Also today, stores like Winners carry everything from socks to soy sauce. Big brand names and ones you've never heard of. So how does all that stuff get there? Up first, what's your favorite critical mineral? Antimony? Vanadium? How about manganese? Hey, they're all nice. But can they do anything for the economy?

0: You know what critical minerals have going for them? Good branding. They're critical. Rare earth metals are rare. And Canada is sitting on a ton of this stuff. So, can I get some happy music? Prime Minister Mark Carney thinks critical minerals could mean
1: enormous opportunity for Canada. Enormous opportunity for Canada because the world wakes up and realizes not to have all their eggs in one basket.
0: We hear about that enormous opportunity all the time. Canada has what the world needs. That's the story. Copper, nickel, aluminum. We got your bismuth and your fluorspar. Rare earth metals, which are often lumped in with critical minerals. We have those too. Cerium, neodymium.
2: There's antimony, arsenic, aluminum, selenium, and hydrogen, and oxygen, and nitrogen, and rhenium, and nickel, neodymium, neptunium, germanium, and iron, americium, ruthenium, uranium, europium, zirconium, lutetium, vanadium, and lanthanum, and osmium, and astatine, and radium, and gold.
0: And Ottawa likes the idea of Canada becoming a critical minerals superpower. The budget just included $2 billion for a fund to get more projects off the ground. And critical minerals could boost the economy, give us clout with the U.S. It's a comforting thought that we could have an ace in the hole. But are critical minerals really an ace? Ian Lang is a resource economist at the Colorado School of Mines. He's looked at the economic potential of critical minerals for countries around the world. And he's not so sure.
3: My favorite statistic is basically like the sum of every mineral market in the world is about half the value of the oil market in the world. And that's every mineral market, right? And if we're talking about critical minerals and rare earths, those are really small.
0: How small? Well, if it's the critical minerals needed for the high-tech stuff of the future, batteries, magnets, silicon chips, it's pretty small. Like if we're talking indium or germanium.
3: If you can somehow get a way to produce it, someone will buy it. Will you become, you know, the Saudi Arabia of North America? No, you will not.
0: Ian says the amount of critical minerals needed to make stuff is often tiny. Like, yes, electric vehicles use rare earths, but it's only 1 or 2 grams per car. Or take something like gallium. A bit of it goes into semiconductors. So yeah, it's critical. But how much money would it take to supply the U.S. with all of its gallium needs?
3: Most guesses, $20 million. Right? Like is probably what you need to spend to get about U.S. consumption. And so I like to argue, right? Like the Pentagon probably spends like 2 hours spending $20 million processing travel receipts. So why are we talking about this? Like we're market economies. We produce valuable things. They're not produced because they're basically not very, you know, they're not valuable.
0: If there was a business case for producing gallium, Ian says someone would do it. For $20 million,
3: you could get, say, tech in the Trail Smelter in British Columbia to turn on and produce a decent amount of gallium for that amount. They've got all the machinery ready to go. They've done it in the past. It's just nobody's asking them for it. So they're like, why would I do it if no one wants it? I feel like some of this is like teenagers and sex. We talk about it a lot more than we do it.
0: Okay, yeah, we do talk about critical minerals a lot. Maybe not teenager amounts, but a lot? So is it more hype than substance? Well, maybe if economics were the whole story. But critical minerals have been called the foundation on which modern technology is built. That gives them strategic value and a currency that goes beyond dollars and cents.
4: I'm in the trenches of developing critical minerals projects. And there is a huge opportunity for Canada.
0: Chris Dornbos runs an early stage critical minerals company called E3 Lithium. Now he hears what Ian Lang is saying about the size of the market and agrees critical minerals will never be as big as, say, oil. But he still sees something large brewing for this country. And the reason? China. Yeah, everything seems to come back to China. Now look at critical minerals. It's the global kingpin. It processes 90% of the world's rare earth supply. Now, processing critical minerals can be a messy business and often not a moneymaker. So other countries have been happy to let China do it. But now that means it kind of has the rest of the world over a barrel.
4: There's continual threats of not getting access to the materials that we need for our own uses, whether they're military or just domestic uses. And that risk has become too great now because the quantity and percentage of the materials coming from one place is so large now that the world has become so dependent on it.
0: China doesn't take a free market approach to critical minerals. If it's making electric cars and needs lithium, it makes a bunch of it and sells some to the rest of the world for cheap. If it loses money on the lithium, meh, it more than makes that up on the value of the cars. And it keeps a stranglehold on the lithium market. But now other countries want to break that grip. The G7 wants to cut down its reliance on China. Ottawa is calling critical minerals a national security priority. It wants to stockpile them and give companies price guarantees. So if they build a project, they'll be able to make money on what they produce. But even then, muscling out China won't be easy. And it won't happen fast.
4: It takes an average of 10 years to build a project. It takes an average of 20 years from discovery to build a project, and 98% fail. So when you have those kind of stats in the mining industry, you know, you can't just say, oh, crap, China's blocked this. We need to go build a mineral project now. You're 10 years away.
0: A bunch of Canadian projects are already in the works. And Chris thinks customers will line up for any new critical mineral supply that ends up coming from Canada.
4: We need more of everything. We need more minerals for magnets. We need more lithium for batteries. We need more copper for wire. We need more nickel for batteries. We need, you know, all of those things are needed to build this electrical economy that we're moving towards, slowly but surely moving towards. So let's build in Canada.
0: In a world where the great global powers are getting ornery with each other, getting critical minerals from dependable old Canada could look pretty good.
5: There's a great quote that says it takes 1,000 parts to, you know, build a car, but one missing parts and you have no car. Critical minerals, this is what they represent. While the market is small, the political importance and the strategy behind it on the global stage is very high. This is high stake.
0: Marc-Antoine Dumont is an economist at Desjardins, a financial services company based in Quebec. He thinks Canada can become indispensable to global supply chains. But we also have competition. Russia, Australia, Brazil, pretty much all the big resource countries, they all have their own critical minerals. And the race is on to see who becomes a player and who stays on the sidelines. So what to make of critical minerals? Are they an enormous opportunity, or will they fall short of the hype? Marc-Antoine says the economic reality probably falls somewhere in the middle.
5: We're overconfident with critical mineral, and that was the marketing. It was presented as a savior for, you know, remote regions and small towns and something that will boost the Canadian economy. The reality is that it's a lot smaller than we thought. The market is smaller, but there's demand. We know that the energy transition is still happening, and batteries and all those green technologies are still, you know, demand is still expecting to rise over the next decades.
0: Canada's mining sector, including stuff like gold, makes up about 6% of the economy. Critical minerals are a smaller slice of that. Even if that doubles or triples in size, that wouldn't move the needle that much for the economy as a whole. But Marc-Antoine says it's also still nothing to sneeze at. We have potential critical minerals projects across the country, some in remote places without a lot of other economic opportunities. A new project here, another one there. He says that can add up.
5: If you look at one industry in just one province, it's not going to be as impactful if you look at the whole mining industry across Canada. Quebec has iron ore, Ontario has copper, we have gold in Quebec, BC has nickel and copper as well. Every province has their minerals and, you know, their reserves in the ground.
0: So critical minerals could be a nice shot in the arm for the economy, even if they're not quite as critical as advertised.

0: You're listening to a best of episode of The Cost of Living. I'm Paul Havershrood. When George Eastman invented the Kodak camera back in 1888, it came with the slogan, "You press the button, we do the rest." It was so simple. Anyone could take a picture. If easy is the thing, though, our phones would have blown old George's mind. We can snap away for free forever. But if our newfangled technology is really such a marvel, why are so many people now looking to buy George's film?
1: Jane Churchill Smith got into film photography about 4 years ago.
2: I bought a point-and-shoot camera on Facebook Marketplace because, truthfully, I just really like the way film photos turn out.
1: She loves the grainy imperfection of film and the way it forces you to slow down.
2: Which makes it more fun because you'll spend more time, you know, framing your shots or trying a new angle, or you're seeing something you wouldn't take the time to see if you were taking it on your phone.
1: Another reason to take it slow? Every snap of the camera costs money. A roll of 24 exposures can run you anywhere from 15 to 30 bucks.
2: If I'm with my friends or something and we're at a wedding and maybe people are drinking and they grab my camera to take pictures, I say, no, I'm the only one taking pictures on there. It's expensive.
1: Just like records and DVDs, analog cameras are making a comeback. Helder de Oliveira is part of what he calls the new wave of film labs. 3 years ago, he opened one in Toronto called Memento. And today, business is...
3: Really good. Yeah, we're definitely busy, you know. It's we're getting in a lot of customers and a lot of film every single day.
1: Now, you might be thinking, who makes film anymore? Kodak went bankrupt more than a decade ago.
3: With the, the resurgence of popularity of film, some of the existing filmmakers, like your Kodaks and, other brands, have come back from the dead, essentially.
1: Kodak has restructured. Sales of its film stock are growing, and the company's share price has more than doubled in the last year. A lot of this interest in film is coming from millennials and Gen Zs who've grown up with digital everything, music, movies, pictures. Now they're looking for something new. I mean, old.
3: I think people are starting to really appreciate spending less time behind screens. People want to be more involved emotionally and they want something more tactile. And film photography kind of checks all those boxes for you. You know, you have to buy the film stock and each film stock has its own character, has its own look and whatnot. You load your camera. Old film cameras all have a bunch of different characteristics and lenses and bodies and all that.
1: Michael Beverland has studied the reasons for the analog revival. He teaches in the business school at the University of Sussex. Michael says the thing about new technology is it's easy to use. Old tech is hard. And that's the point.
4: I started to realize that the difficulty of using the object was the value.
1: Anyone can point and shoot with their iPhone. Figuring out how to take a great photo with a film camera, that takes time and skill. And it's just cool.
4: You know, I speculated in my research as to whether it's kind of a kind of new way of showing status by having like these older technologies that imply

0: outside. She's smoking and there's kind of a sunset behind her, and she's like squishing her face a little bit, and you know, she's got the cigarette hanging out of her mouth. All credit to my little camera. It just takes such good pictures. But anyways, yeah, my mom smoking a cigarette outside, like my favorite picture I've taken so far.
1: For The Cost of Living, I'm Jennifer Keane.

0: I'm Paul Havertrude, and this is an encore presentation of The Cost of Living. Jenny DeRosio first told us this next story earlier this year, and it was kind of delicious. So, Jenny, what do you got there?
1: I brought you in some peanut butter popcorn to try. Here you go.
0: All right. Let's go.
1: What do you think?
0: Okay. Well, it's caramelly.
1: Yeah. I got these guys at Winners.
0: I usually get socks at Winners.
1: Yeah, they got food, too, and it can be pretty random. They have, like, sprouted tempeh chips, pasta, creamsicle protein powder, if you're into that.
0: Well, when I want to get Jack, that's my favorite choice.
1: Mega gains, yeah. You know, I've always wondered where all this food comes from at Winners, and I'm not the only one wondering.
2: No idea, but I do wonder some obscure place. And
1: are there brands that you recognize that are here?
2: It really varies a lot. Mm-hmm. Sometimes I do see, like, brands that I recognize, mm-hmm. and sometimes it's shot in the dark. So it's like, I'm going to say, like a box of chocolates. You never know what you're going to get. Sometimes it's really good, sometimes it's awful.
0: Ooh, that's not the tagline Winners is hoping for.
1: Yeah, you kind of want to avoid the word awful. But that's the thing, like, Winners carries some brands that you don't recognize and some that you do.
0: Yeah, when I'm in there, I don't know a lot of the brands or even recognize some of the items. And so how does a store like Winners end up getting all this stuff?
1: That's part of the secret sauce for a store like Winners or HomeSense or Marshalls, discounters that are all owned by the company TJX. According to them, they get their stock from all over the place. They buy up out-of-season items. Sometimes products are from stores that have closed. Other times it's stuff that gets made for them. And they buy things that just aren't selling somewhere else.
0: So they're sourcing this stuff from all over the place because they know we bring it in, we can move it.
1: Yeah. I wanted to better understand how it all works, so I spoke with Crystal from Gourmet Trading Co. He distributes gourmet food brands to all kinds of retailers. Their base of operations is in Mississauga, and it's this huge warehouse.
3: Yeah, this is where, you know, if you have to hunker down for 2 weeks and not leave someplace, you want to be in our warehouse because we have a lot of water and a lot of food you can eat.
0: So if you're a prepper, this is like your spot.
1: Well, it's Chris's job to get these fancy products onto store shelves in Canada. Ideally, he wants to sell them first to big grocers or an independent store. So like a specialty butcher shop or cheese shop.
0: The fancy stores.
1: The ones that'll pay him the big dollars. But that doesn't always work out. So then he turns to a store like Winners or HomeSense.
0: Okay, but these stores definitely sound like they're his second choice.
1: Yes, these chains will buy food products that for whatever reason aren't selling somewhere else.
3: Sometimes a brand has 20 flavors and they want to go down to 16. And so these four flavors, they're going to stop manufacturing, stop jarring, stop putting in a box. But you have inventory where the best before date is still 18 months from now, which is plenty of time. And if they're also slower moving, they may not be the most popular. Usually they're discontinued for a reason, but they may still have an excellent home at a place like Winners.
0: And why is this such an excellent home?
1: For Chris, Winners is going to take these products off his hands that aren't moving and sell them. But they're going to have to sell it at a discount, which means he gets squeezed a little bit on the prices.
3: They're looking to buy at a, you know, they're looking to buy volume and at a discount. And just so they can offer a discount, they can offer a reason to be in there and buy it from them. So that's what they're demanding. And so the discussions ebb and flow and until we settle on what makes sense for both sides.
1: And in the end, Chris gets something rather than food going bad or not selling at all.
0: Okay, that's his business. But what about the brands? How do they feel about seeing their stuff at a discount retailer instead of like where they usually are at like an artisanal food shop?
1: Kira Vesey had to wrestle with that. She's a gourmet honey producer. She runs Canoe Cove Honey in Mount Stuart, Prince Edward Island. And she takes a lot of pride in the fact that her honey reflects

0: where she's from.
1: Wildflower honey on PEI is going to be different than wildflower honey anywhere else because it's basically just the mixture of nectar from a variety of different flowers wherever the bees have foraged.
2: You can hear how much she cares about her honey and where it comes from, right? Like, she is someone making a premium product, putting some love into it. She probably doesn't want the perception of her honey devalued in any way.
0: Yeah, and until recently, she only sold through specialty stores and the farmer's market on the island. But a winner's buyer discovered her honey on the shelf.
1: And they saw our honey at one of the local shops that we're in and were drawn to it, I think, just visually. Just from the label, like what it looks like. And they reached out and they were like, hey, would you be interested in having a conversation to see if there's some sort of partnership here?
2: And was she interested?
0: She was. I mean, she was concerned about what being at a discount retailer might mean for her brand, but the deal was hard to turn down. I mean, it was 15 times bigger than anything she'd done before, and it had reach across Canada.
2: And Winners actually went to her directly. So this wasn't something like an overstock situation. They said, we want you to make honey for us and we're going to sell it.
0: Yeah, so this is another way that stuff finds its way to Winners. The store's buyers actually go looking for products that fit their customer base.
2: And then that stuff gets added to the random European stuff that they find and everything else.
0: It's all a bit of a melting pot. But to get into that pot, Kira had to lower her prices.
1: I can still keep the lights on. I can still run some profit off of these orders and they're able to be able to get it at a price that makes sense for how they have to price it on shelf.
2: Well, how much did she get squeezed?
0: Well, online, her honey sells for $15, but at Winners, it's selling for $12.
2: Okay, so she's losing a bit on price and presumably margin, but probably making it up on volume.
0: Yeah, getting into hundreds of stores was worth it to her.
2: Well, of course, right? Like, Winners is a pretty big operation.
0: It is, and that means it gets to decide how to sell her products. And their merchandising style is kind of random. Christine Cuvalier runs Culinary Concierge. She helps food companies market their products. And she went to some Winners recently looking at their food displays.
3: All of the nuts were not together. All of the honeys were not together. All of the chocolates weren't together. All of the chips weren't even all together. They were everywhere on these shelves. So really, it's a hunt and seek. And it's by chance you may find something and maybe you don't. And that's okay.
2: It's like that woman said, life is like a box of chocolates and so is shopping at this store.
0: And sometimes you get a stinker and sometimes it's awesome. And all that's not an accident. That's part of their strategy. You have to go hunt around to find the deal. And you can't shop online because they don't have an online presence. You have to go into the store and wander around and take a look at their food aisle.
3: So they're there as a sort of a, I'm here to get something. Oh, and by the way, I'm going to pick this up too. It's not that you would just go there to pick up your snacks.
2: She's talking about every retailer's best friend, the impulse buy.
0: Yeah, that's what Winners is counting on. Christine says you probably wouldn't go to a TJX store just to get food. But if you're there to have a look around, you might pick something up on impulse and try it.
2: And if you like it?
0: Then they hope you'll come back and keep looking around. And even if they don't have that thing you like, you'll stay hunting and maybe pick up something else while you're in the store. Shopping there can be kind of ad hoc. There's definitely a randomness to it that may not be an accident. I've seen former employees of TJX stores talk online about how they were told to mix up the displays intentionally so that if someone finds something, they feel like they've lucked out and are more likely to buy it in the moment.
2: That's great when you're a shopper, though, right? You feel like, aha, I've won.
0: I beat the system. I'm getting the deal. That's how someone found Kira's honey. They even emailed her about it.
1: And the subject line is your honey, dot, dot, dot. And I'm like, oh, no. Because I'm running the show, right? Like, this is like instant concern.
0: So she's stressed out, but she opens the email.
1: And it's just like, I'm sorry to say, dot, dot, dot. It's the best honey I've had in a really long time. And I was like, you got me. You got me.
2: So the ending of this honey story, it was kind of sweet.
0: You might say that her product generated some buzz. Eh?
2: Bee puns for days, DeRozio. Thanks for that.
0: Thanks, Paul.

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So if you have a question, please let us know. 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The show is based in Calgary. The Cost of Living is produced by Daniel Merman, Jenny DeRosio, and Jennifer Keane, with help from Jeff Kynock. I'm Paul Havershrood. 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
1: The Commonwealth Games are headed to Glasgow, Scotland. Athletes from 74 nations and territories will compete in sports like athletics, swimming, artistic gymnastics, and wheelchair 3-on-3 basketball. Anything can happen when the level of competition is this high. Don't miss any of the action from July 23rd to August 2nd. 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
2: I'm Amy Bell. Coming up on today's show, we'll take a look at what's behind President Donald Trump's latest round of tariff threats. Just tune in to BC Today right after the CBC News to Noon.

0: This is CBC News from Vancouver. Good afternoon. I'm Amelia John. U.S. President Donald Trump has told reporters in the Oval Office that he loves the people of Canada, but claims the country needs the United States to survive. He said, quote, Canada has been very, very tough on us over the years for many years, and no other president's done anything about it. His comments come a day after the U.S. announced plans to impose a 50% tariff on several Canadian goods, ranging from honey to hockey sticks, starting in 30 days. Michelle Morton has more on how BC's premier is reacting to the trade threat.
1: There is not a chance in hell.
2: Premier David Eby says BC won't drop its ban on U.S. alcohol at government-run liquor stores.
1: The idea that after facing yet another attack on our economy from the president, that this would be the moment to capitulate, I think would be the wrong approach.
2: A U.S. administration official says U.S. President Donald Trump's newly announced tariffs are in response to Canada's, quote, discrimination against American dairy, vehicles, and alcohol. Forestry industry advisor David Elstone says the tariffs will apply to products not previously impacted.
3: Possibly plywood, paper products, a lot of our products that we do value-added manufacturing to. So that's definitely something that is a little bit of a kick in the teeth.
2: The Prime Minister says in a statement, Canada is ready to engage with the U.S. to resolve the trade dispute. Michelle Morton, CBC News, Vancouver.
0: Canadian businesses are reacting strongly to the proposed tariffs. They've already been grappling with increased uncertainty for the past year due to U.S. trade policy changes. And the threat of more tariffs is reigniting those concerns. Ina Sidhu has that part of the story.
4: 50% is very significant.
5: The list includes products from clothing and hockey sticks to dairy and alcohol. Benjamin Tal, chief economist with CIBC, says the entire Canadian economy won't be hit equally.
4: It's not good, but it's not devastating. This is not a macroeconomic story. This is a microeconomic story impacting those sectors. Remember, many of those exporters can find other markets or find domestic markets.
5: The Canadian Federation of Independent Business says these latest threats will make it harder for companies to make business decisions. Dan Kelly is president of CFIB.
6: It's the uncertainty over tariffs that is causing businesses not to be able to plan, not to be able to hire, and that's going to make this a lot worse for the next little while.
5: Experts say the proposed tariffs could ultimately be used as leverage for CUSMA negotiations. Ina Sidhu, CBC News, Calgary.
0: As wildfires continue to burn in parts of BC, hundreds of people have been forced from their homes and thousands remain under evacuation alerts. Minister of Emergency Management Kelly Green says the biggest concern is an out-of-control wildfire near Kimberley.
7: As of this morning, there are approximately 600 properties under evacuation order and 5,700 properties under evacuation alert. The majority of the evacuation alerts are due to the Matthew Creek wildfire near Kimberley, where approximately 5,300 properties are under alert.
0: Green says wildfire activity around BC has increased significantly due to hot and dry weather, as well as recent lightning strikes. As drought continues to impact much of the province, people are being told to conserve water, particularly in the Okanagan. Wildfires raging across Ontario seem to have pushed that province to its worst wildfire season on record. More than a dozen communities have had to flee their homes. Some have criticized the provincial government for its response to the fires, saying it could have done more to prepare and support them. Premier Doug Ford says the province has done everything in its power.
8: Now, keep in mind, on reserve, the feds have the responsibility to take care of First Nations, but we're taking care of them. We're doing everything we possibly can.
0: More than 100 fires are still burning in northwestern Ontario, many of them out of control. The province's latest numbers suggest the flames have burned through upwards of 700,000 hectares, surpassing the previous record set in 2021. Canada now has observer status for the Global Combat Air Program. The program run by the United Kingdom, Japan, and Italy is for the sixth generation fighter jet that is under development. Canada's observer status means Ottawa gains access to internal information about the program to replace the Eurofighter Typhoons and Japan's F-2 jets by 2035. Although experts say it's still in the very early days, and it's not clear whether Canada has a viable path to participating in the program in a way that gets domestic industry involved. Finally, Castlegar RCMP say a man who was swept away in the Columbia River last month has been found dead. Police say they received reports of a man in distress around 9:30 p.m. on June 21st. Search and rescue teams, along with local fire departments, conducted an extensive search but were unable to locate the man. Police did not say when they recovered the body, only that the man's identity and his next of kin have been notified. And now the BC forecast. Heat warnings are in effect for most of the province. On the north coast, clearing this afternoon, a high of 16, up to 33 degrees inland. In the Peace, sunny, risk of thunderstorm, a high of 29. In the central interior, smoky, mix of sun and cloud, risk of thunder, a high of 29. In the Kootenays, hazy, with highs up to 36. For the Okanagan, high of 35. And for the south coast, hazy, highs up to 32 degrees inland. And that is the CBC News from Vancouver.
9: Good afternoon. Happy Tuesday. Thanks for joining us. U.S. President Donald Trump is dramatically ramping up his trade war, threatening to impose tariffs of 50% on a wide range of Canadian exports next month. So how should Canada react to this latest move? And are you looking for a place to connect with other people? We'll hear more about the unique places you can forge new friendships. I'm Amy Bell, in this week for Michelle Elliott, and this is BC Today.

0: And thanks for joining us on radio, TV, and live stream. You can call us now on our top story. What is your reaction to Trump's latest tariff threat? Our number, as always, is 604-669-3733. You can also call 1-800-825-5950 or hit #690. You can also email us, bctoday@cbc.ca. And President Donald Trump is once again threatening tariffs on Canadian goods. He says it's in response to Canada pulling U.S. alcohol from store shelves, giving the European Union better access to our dairy market, and limiting U.S. vehicle exports. If they take effect on August 19th, the 50% tariffs would hit a wide range of products, including dairy, wine, clothing, sculptures, even hockey sticks and some wigs. Some major exports, including energy and critical minerals, would be exempt. Prime Minister Carney says he's spoken to Trump since these tariffs were announced, and they've agreed to escalate trade talks. But what do you think? What's your reaction to Donald Trump's latest tariff threat? And how should BC and Canada as a whole respond? Call us now. Just hit #690 on your cell phone. You can also call 1-800-825-5950, 604-669-3733, or you can email bctoday@cbc.ca. If you're joining us on TikTok, you can leave a comment on our TikTok Live. And with us now is Michael Devereaux. He's an economics professor at UBC. Hello, Michael. Thanks so much for joining us.
1: Hello, Amy. Thank you very much for the invitation.
0: So what do we know about these new tariffs?
1: Well, they came as somewhat of a surprise. We knew that after the U.S. decided not to renew CUSMA on July 1st, then we were into some kind of uncharted territory, and the U.S. Or Donald Trump would hit us with some further demands on the trade side. The timing and the content of the new tariffs was kind of surprising. One day after the end of the World Cup, which was, you know, a joint cooperative celebration between U.S., Canada, and Mexico. You know, it came as quite a shock yesterday, but ultimately this was kind of predictable. We knew that the U.S. would be hitting us with new demands, that new required concessions to make a trade agreement, some kind of renewed version of CUSMA.
0: Well, in terms of the timing, too, I suppose the predictableness of Trump is the very unpredictable nature of him, given the timing, as you said, right after the World Cup. Perhaps he was upset with the way things were handled there. He's also been complaining about wildfire smoke. And, of course, CUSMA. So we knew that this would come. But the list of things that will fall under these tariffs at times seem a bit nonsensical. We see, you know, feathers that are used in down jackets, circular saw blades. Why do you think there's such a varied sort of spectrum of things that he's targeting in this latest round of tariffs?
1: Well, you know, it's hard to put oneself in the mindset of President Trump. You know, at best, he's a difficult person to predict. He's kind of impulsive and makes very rash decisions, I would say. But if we look at the list of products, there are products that are not super essential for the U.S. You know, if the exports of Canada fall significantly on those range of products like wine, dairy, furniture, sporting goods, it really, you know, is not going to hurt the U.S. very much. It's very telling that they exempted energy, oil, and potash, and critical minerals, which are essential goods for the U.S. And we export a lot of those goods. So, you know, that's what one element. The fact that there were a large number of goods, I mean, if you look at the list, it's kind of mind-numbing, the list of, you know, 500 very, very detailed specifications of goods. I think, you know, President Trump wanted to make a big splash. He wanted to, you know, make a big threat that that made us kind of stand up and shiver some way. So I think the public relations effect was a really big one on that.
0: And I can see that with it impacting so many different industries, even just a little bit, you get that widespread shock that he tends to like. I'll get in a call now from Dara in North Van. Hi, thanks so much for calling us.
2: Hi.
0: What are your thoughts on the latest round of tariff threats?
2: Well, you can't hold me back, but I think the key here is by advertising, advertising, and advertising. It doesn't help to negotiate. It irritates him even more, and this is going to irritate him too. Mm-hmm. But advertise, advertise, advertise, because we've got the best products in the whole world, and the world just has to know.
0: And so just keep advertising in the States and to other countries around the globe.
2: Definitely.
0: Okay. Thank you for that.
2: And fill them up with Canadian entertainers, too.
0: Okay. Thank you so much for that, Dara, in North Van. And, of course, if anybody else wants to weigh in on this latest round of threats by President Trump, you can call us at 604-669-3733, 1-800-825-5950. You can also email us, bctoday@cbc.ca. We're joined by economics professor Michael Devereaux for this conversation together. And, Michael, you mentioned it earlier, but we know that Canada, the U.S., and Mexico is supposed to be negotiating the Canada-U.S.-Mexico agreement, or CUSMA. Is this just a ploy to get the Canadian and Mexican governments to give him more concessions, just almost a bullying technique to try to hold some sway over them?
1: Yes, Amy, I think ultimately it can be interpreted as a ploy, as some act to increase U.S. leverage and to extract concessions from Canada. But I would make, I think, a very important distinction. We've negotiated before with the U.S. Multiple times over the Canadian trade agreement in the late 80s, NAFTA in the late 90s, and then the renewal of NAFTA, which we now have CUSMA. In all cases, we negotiated as equals. There were difficult negotiations. Both sides were very stubborn. Both sides made demands. But at least there was this modicum of respect that we were negotiating with someone who respected us and we respected them. I think, over the last year and a half, Canada has reacted because it's not as if we're not willing to negotiate. It's not as if that we are unwilling to sit down and make some back and forth concessions. But we're getting this deluge of insults from the U.S. They haven't really agreed to negotiate for the last year. They've simply refused to sit down and talk to us. And at the same time, we're getting these completely insulting, this insulting language from President Trump about the 51st state, about Governor Carney and so forth, and the fact that we don't need anything from Canada, which is itself completely untrue. Mm-hmm. They do need substantial energy exports from us. So it's very, very difficult. We have to be realistic in the sense that we do need the U.S. We export 80% of our total exports to the U.S. Our economy is significantly reliant. But it's really, really difficult when you want to negotiate with someone who A, doesn't want to negotiate, and B, is continually insulting you, questioning your very existence.
0: Well, and, we heard from Prime Minister Carney. He said he spoke to Trump this morning. They've agreed to step up their trade talks. But you don't believe that perhaps is in good faith on Trump's side, that he isn't interested in trading and having these fair discussions?
1: Well, yeah. I mean, it's good that Prime Minister Carney did get on the phone to President Trump and agreed to get into discussions in the next 30 days. Mm-hmm. But can we take the U.S. at its word? I mean, President Trump seems to change his mind, by the hour, not just by the day. So maybe we'll have discussions, maybe we'll sit down and negotiate something, but who knows? You know, and in 30 days, even if they delay these tariffs, how do we know we're not going to get new threats of tariffs? It's a very, very difficult situation for Canada to be in. As I say, because we do need the U.S., we are reliant on their economy for a lot of our exports and, you know, our continual economic growth. But we need to be able to negotiate in good faith and talk to, talk across the table as equals.
0: I have a few more calls that came in. I'm not surprised, so we'll get to them now. This one from John in Vancouver. Hi, John. What are your thoughts on today's topic?
3: Gosh, thank you for taking my call.
0: Of course.
3: I'm not an economist, but I certainly, as a Canadian, would like to see our government transparently looking at becoming an associate or perhaps long-term full member of the EU and to have a full national conversation about how that would or would not help our economy and to sort of buttress ourselves against a tempestuous relationship with the United States economically. So that's what I referring to me.
0: All right, John, thank you for that. And Michael, I'll throw that to you. You know, as we see Canada and Prime Minister Carney looking to diversify with trade around the world, talks about, as John said there, becoming a full member of the EU, how could we see the economy shift in Canada as we move sort of away from that strong reliance on the U.S. into, say, the more European markets?
1: Well, I think there's a number of ways to think about it. First of all, even if we decide our relationship with the U.S. is permanently broken, then decoupling from the U.S. and redirecting our economic ties to other areas like the EU or Asia is not going to happen overnight. These things are very, very slow moving. There is a theory in economics called the gravity theory, which is that most countries trade with other countries that are very close to them.
0: Right.
1: And the Canada and the U.S. are, you know, the most obvious and the biggest example of the gravity equation in international trade. So, you know, extracting ourselves from reliance on the U.S. and, say, joining the EU or joining other, agreements with Asian countries or China, et cetera, would benefit Canada, but the benefits would come very, very slowly. And I think joining the EU would be extremely bureaucratically costly. There are 27 other countries that would have to agree to our joining, and there would be protracted and lengthy negotiations. So I agree with the caller. I think it may be a good idea, and it may be beneficial for Canada. But, you know, it's not an easy solution.
0: No, for sure. Thank you for that question, though, John. We'll go to Tasha in Galliano Island. Hi, Tasha. Thanks for calling BC Today.
4: Hi. How topical. How many times have we talked about this over the last years?
0: It does seem it comes up quite often.
4: Well, here's the thing. Didn't Einstein say if you do the same thing over and over and expect a different result, it's not going to happen. So I think it's, you know, I appreciate that the Prime Minister is trying to diversify our trade, but I think we really have to stick it to this guy. I mean, we have so much leverage, and it's tired of being bullied and rolled over and all of that. It's a great country. Mm-hmm. One of the things the premiers could really, you know, knuckle under this week, and let's get going on removing those internal trade barriers. Let's do what is within our own power to do. And let's not be suckers here. The guy's rolling all over Canada, and it's disgusting. If Mark Carney sits beside him and smiles one more time, I think I'll barf.
0: Right.
4: So that's how I feel about it. We're a great and proud country. We're not getting anywhere negotiating with them. Let's keep that booze off the shelves and let's do what else we can do. We're certainly doing it with our travel dollars. Every Canadian.
0: Very true. Thank you,
4: Mark. Carney.
0: Thank you for that, Tasha. You just cut out a little bit at the end, but I think we got the gist, and definitely some frustration and fatigue with the various threats that we've seen from Trump over the past several months and even years, and wanting, you know, perhaps Canada to take that stronger stance. I do like what she said, though, in terms of that interprovincial ease that we could see to move goods within our own country being a focus of something at the Premier's meeting. Is that a way that we can sort of help to sort of store up our own economy while we're dealing with this outside force?
1: Oh, yeah, exactly. I mean, that is the low-hanging fruit for the Canadian economy, and it's something that the provincial premiers should be working on immediately and urgently. Mm-hmm. We have lots of very difficult and niggardly restrictions on interprovincial trade and interprovincial credentialism and so forth, and procurement issues. We really need to get rid of those. At the same time, you know, this is difficult. There are areas that individual provinces want to protect. But I think it is now in the court of Prime Minister Carney to try to urge the premiers to move much faster on this file. And as a number of economists have calculated, there would be significant benefits for Canada to do this. In particular, Trevor Toome at the University of Calgary mm-hmm. has done very significant work on this and shown that Canadian GDP could be increased by a substantial amount if we eliminated all these interprovincial trade barriers. So mm-hmm. I completely agree with your caller on this.
0: All right, we'll get in another call. This one from Fred in Dawson Creek. Hi, Fred.
5: Hello.
0: What are you?
5: Hello?
0: Oh, yes, go ahead.
5: Yeah.
0: What are your thoughts on the tariffs?
5: Well, I'm just curious from the professor. It's my understanding that when you give notice that you're not renewing CUSMA, that the trade agreement is in effect for 16 years. And if it's in effect for 16 years, are these tariffs, the tariffs aren't on CUSMA, are they on just the other items? Because if 90% of our trade is under, or 95% of our trade is in the CUSMA agreement, then the tariffs are only on some few items. Mm-hmm. I was in Ontario when the first trade agreement was there, and it gutted Ontario, and then the government basically made real estate speculation our economy, and this is why we're in the trouble we're in. Mm-hmm.
0: Thanks for bringing that up, Fred. And Michael, perhaps you can speak a little bit more clearly on that. We do know that we are facing huge tariffs for, say, the lumber industry here in British Columbia. But in terms of what's covered under CUSMA, where do we stand with that right now?
1: Well, Amy, I mean, the thing to recognize is that the trade agreements are commitments that governments make, but you know, from the record of the current U.S. administration, we can see that the commitments they make are, you know, a little less credible than one would expect. First of all, you know, the tariffs that were imposed last year were in violation of CUSMA.
0: Yeah.
1: Tariffs on steel, aluminum, and the lumber tariffs. But the current proposed tariffs are clearly a violation of CUSMA. All those goods should be covered under CUSMA and should be trading tariff-free. So it's right that the U.S. have not rescinded, they haven't pulled out of CUSMA, mm-hmm. but they have used this very old law, this statute that was last used during the Great Depression in the U.S.,
0: mm-hmm.
1: Statute 338, which allows the president under certain circumstances where he can make an argument of unfair trade practices in a trading partner to put on some retaliatory tariffs. Now, It's not at all clear that the courts will respect this. It's very likely that this will go to court and these tariffs could be struck down, even if they are implemented after 30 days.
0: Mm-hmm. And it is something to bear in mind that this is a threat that this will, if it is upheld, will come into effect on August 19th. And we don't know if anything will change either, you know, legally or just with Trump himself in the next, you know, less than 30 days. We've just got about a minute left with Rob in Chilliwack. We'll let you have the last word on this, Rob.
6: Oh, thank you. I appreciate you taking my call.
0: Yeah.
6: Look, I think we're putting far too much faith in this signed agreement. Let's remember, it was Donald Trump who stated, and I quote, "This is the greatest free trade deal ever in the world." And look what he does. He reneges on it. So his signature is worth nothing to me. Mm. It's very interesting to me also, if you notice, energy, potash, and critical minerals exempt.
0: Yes.
6: Why is that? We have to, I feel we have to wake up here because we sell our energy, our oil, at discounted rates to the United States of America. Why do we're hurting ourselves by doing this when we could be selling it to the world. We need pipelines.
0: All right.
6: I have to also, if I could just say one thing just quickly.
0: Very quickly, Mike.
6: I find it really hilarious that Donald Trump is imposing, even on hockey sticks, hockey equipment. If you look up, Bauer makes composite hockey sticks. You know where they're made? Primarily in China and Pakistan. So I don't even think he knows what he is talking about.
0: Well, okay. We will leave it there, Rob. Thank you so much for that. And thank you, Michael, for joining the conversation. Really great to have you with us.
1: Thank you, Amy.
0: It is 12:28. That was Michael Devereaux. He's an economics professor at UBC. And this is BC Today. And experts in the BC forestry sector say Donald Trump's latest tariff threat will have an impact on the industry. Forestry industry strategic advisor David Elstone told Early Edition host Stephen Quinn this latest threat will impact value-added forest products.
7: Well, specifically, this doesn't apply to softwood lumber, which is, I guess, a good thing. In fact, it would be incredible if it did. But it does apply to other forest products that previously were not impacted by any tariffs that the U.S. has applied in the last 12 months.
8: And what sort of products are we talking about?
7: We're talking about products like veneer is one example, possibly plywood, paper products. A lot of our products that we do value-added manufacturing to. So that's definitely something that is a little bit of a kick in the teeth, in that we've often tried to promote the idea of producing more than just lumber, but going after and making products that might not be subjected to softwood lumber duties. And now we have those products being hit.

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1: Good afternoon. Here are the latest headlines from the CBC Vancouver newsroom. The BC Wildfire Service says it has conducted Canada's first drone-led controlled burn operation. The ignition was done on the edges of the Brunswick Complex wildfires near Boston Bar. The service says the burn was done to stop the fire from potentially spreading southward. The provincial government is expanding the public vehicle charging network with a goal to triple the number of stations by 2035. 3,500 new charging ports will be placed along major highway corridors and in communities across the province, supported by a $700 million investment. Energy Minister Adrian Dix says more residents are purchasing electric vehicles as fuel prices increase. And a second tentative contract deal has been reached between the Coast Mountain Bus Company and transit operators across Metro Vancouver. It comes about a month after the last proposed deal was reached on June 22nd. Union members voted to reject the first deal, and since then, the parties have been in talks with the help of a mediator. Time now for the BC forecast. Heat warnings are in effect for large parts of the province. On the north coast, clearing this afternoon, a high of 16, up to 33 degrees inland. In the Peace, sunny with a risk of thunder, a high of 29. In the central interior, smoky with a mix of sun and cloud, risk of thunder, high of 29 degrees. Sunny in the Kootenays, hazy as well, with highs up to 36. For the Okanagan, sunny and smoky, high of 35. And for the south coast, hazy with highs up to 32 degrees inland. And that is the CBC News from Vancouver.
0: Thank you so much for that, Amelia. And a provincial soccer tournament in Nanaimo last weekend ended in controversy after the top two teams were disqualified before the final. Teams from Kelowna and Saanich were banned from the final despite qualifying for the championship game after being accused of not competing in a previous match. And this morning on the early edition, Stephen Quinn spoke to Sports Parents Playbook columnist Scott Rintoul about why the teams were disqualified.
2: Saanich and Okanagan FC each won their first two games against the other teams. So that game didn't mean anything in terms of where they were going. They were both going to play in the final the very next day. So you had the coaches view this as a somewhat meaningless game, at least as it pertained to advancement in this tournament.
3: Right.
2: And they wanted to rest their players. So they came up with a plan to basically treat this as a rest game. They had their players go out there and go through the motions, literally standing around, passing the ball, nobody competing whatsoever. In fact, according to spectators who were there, the game ended in a 1-1 draw, and the goalie scored both of the goals, just to give you an idea of how this was being treated.
3: Wow.
2: Okay. So there were a lot of spectators who were there to watch who were none too pleased with this. I don't think anyone should condone this for a second, because reports from some of the Saanich boys said that they were heckling them. They were saying nasty comments on the sidelines to these players because there was no competition that was actually occurring in this game. And I don't think anyone would condone that. Those adults need to check themselves. But once people started talking about this online, some people started taking video because they'd never seen anything quite like this. That video made its way to line. BC Soccer, who apparently was at the game, they went, "We've got a problem on our hands." They convened late that night, and they decided we're disqualifying both teams from the tournament.

0: And we've had such an overwhelming number of emails regarding Trump's latest terror threat. So I do want to take a little bit of time just to get through some of those. Always appreciate you taking the time to email us here at bctoday@cbc.ca. From Brent in Victoria, he writes, I truly believe Trump himself has no clue about economic principles or trade deals or specifically the purpose of tariffs. His cabinet or advisors are filling him with a distorted perspective of these things. Trump's actions this time only furthers my resolve to never buy U.S. products nor travel to the U.S. Until Trump and his irrational regime are gone, they will get nothing from me. Elizabeth writes, I am in absolute support of the direction that the Carney government is taking, because one thing that is for certain is that this American administration cannot be trusted and their word means nothing. We still have a binding agreement, and this sort of threat should be taken with a large grain of salt. The Americans' reputation on the world stage is diminishing daily, and Canada's reputation is growing immensely as a result. Barbara writes, even if U.S. liquor is put back on B.C. shelves, people do not need to buy it and shouldn't. Many of us are already avoiding buying U.S. products online, in grocery stores and other stores. The same should apply to U.S. liquor. Canadians need to stand firm against this bully. And Randy writes, the previous strategies used by Canada always involved concessions, usually by way of walkbacks. This time, I urge PM Carney, with the complete backing of the premiers, to take a hard line. Match the U.S. tariffs with commensurate measures. Get all our new friends in the EU to join a united front. Put the Americans, with their overstated by rapidly diminishing purchasing power, in their place. But most importantly, get the American public to see Trump as the enemy rather than the Canadians. Again, thank you so much to everybody that took time to call and email on us our topic. And you can keep those emails coming, bctoday@cbc.ca, and we'll try to read some more of them out for you tomorrow. Now, do you ever wish you had a place outside of your home or your job to just hang out and connect with people? Loneliness has become a growing public health concern. It's linked to poor mental health and lower overall life satisfaction. And as traditional hangouts like, say, a coffee shop play a smaller role in our social lives, many people are finding connection elsewhere through running clubs, pottery classes, book clubs, even climbing gyms, community gardens, and other shared activities. We call these third spaces, places outside of home and work, and they're becoming increasingly important for building relationships and a sense of belonging. So, where are you finding community today? And are you looking for more face-to-face connections? Do you have a favorite third space that you enjoy? Call us now, just hit #690 on your cell phone. You can call 1-800-825-5950, 604-669-3733, or email us bctoday@cbc.ca, or leave a comment on our TikTok Live. Joining us now is Sean Lauer, professor of sociology at the University of British Columbia. Sean, thanks so much for taking time with us today.
1: Oh, yeah, no problem. I'm happy to be here.
0: So we hear a lot about this loss of third spaces, but let's get back to the basics just for anybody that isn't in the know. What is a third space and why is it so important to us?
1: Yeah, that's a great question. So third places, it was actually started by this guy named Oldenburg, who's a well-known sociologist who created the idea of third spaces. And he was imagining these places that were some place that's not the home, but not the workplace. Mm-hmm. These kind of spaces that are outside of those two domains. And they're kind of the idea of the third place is it's a place that brings people together. It brings you into interaction. You can kind of be around other people and those sorts of things. And they're kind of fundamental parts of our day-to-day lives and the neighborhoods we live in.
0: But it seems, especially, in the last few, decades, even the last decade, with the advance of us being on our phones so much and having an mm-hmm. online community, is it sort of harder to build that connection now than it was, 10 to 15 years ago? And is there something to be said about the kind of choice we have, actually contributing to the isolation some of us feel?
1: Yeah. I think that's a big thing. I think there is a little bit of anxiety about, either breaking sort of that barrier and getting out and going out mm-hmm. to a third space of some kind and getting involved in something somehow. And there are some of those things. And I think with, after the pandemic and a lot of the rise of these kind of digital ways of connecting, there are a lot of other ways for us to connect and that maybe it might seem a little bit more like comfortable in the safety of our own homes and those sorts of things. But I guess maybe I'm just going to take a chance and take a moment and just say, like, I'm kind of an advocate for these kind of getting out into, we call them third spaces, but sometimes in sociology, we call these things examples of social infrastructure and the kind of places in our neighborhoods that are kind of where we can go out and meet people, be around other people, meet friends, but potentially meet new friends and all those kinds of things. I'm kind of an advocate for those things. So I want to kind of, maybe I'm taking a moment just to kind of to encourage people to get out there.
0: No, I think that's great. And you can take many moments to advocate. That's what you're sort of here for today, because it does have quite a huge impact, you know, on our mental health and that sense of connection that we've seen throughout history. We have always existed in these, you know, communities and villages together.
1: Yeah.
0: And at times it can feel very singular in this day and age. Now, I know Stats Canada says that nearly 1 in 4 of youth, so people aged 15 to 24, they say they feel lonely either always or often, and that is the highest rate of any age group. And I have I have kids in that age group, and I know a lot of our younger people's formative years were impacted by the pandemic and isolation. So, you know, has that experience sort of shaped this generation into having a hard time, you know, making and maintaining social connections, but also of having that brunt of being the loneliest?
1: Yeah. That's an interesting question. I think the uniqueness of the pandemic is definitely something that's important, because those are important years of your kind of developmental years when you're a young person and stuff. So I think that really matters. And actually, that's, you can kind of imagine, that's not going to be a surprise, I don't think, but that's an age group that's more likely to be online. So they're more likely to have connections online and those sorts of things. Mm-hmm. And there is, I want to be honest and say, like, the evidence isn't overwhelming that having connections online and being online is overall bad for your mental health. So, because I don't want to sort of, you know, I think if there are some young people out there listening, they might be thinking like, hey, I have connections I make online and those things, and all that stuff is really real.
0: Absolutely.
1: So I don't want to sort of, I don't want to stigmatize it in some way, but there is some evidence that it is like marginally better for you to get out into the world and see people in person and those sorts of things. And I actually have like a little bit of an idea about this that I'm kind of encouraging people. And it's mostly to think of the way you connect with people, to think of it as a portfolio. And when you think of it as a portfolio, some of that kind of connection will be online through whether it's texting or Facebook Facebook, that's dating myself, but other kinds of TikTok and those sorts of things, Snapchat and all that kind of stuff.
0: Yeah.
1: But if you're doing those kind of things, but also balance it, you get out there and do other things, like meet people in person and have other kinds of ways of connecting with people, and don't limit yourself to just one mode of connecting.
0: Oh, I love that portfolio that you sort of have to have all of these different levels of connection. And don't worry, I'm old enough to connect on Facebook with many of people. So we do have a call that's come in from Ryan in Esquimalt. Hi, Ryan.
2: Oh, hi. It's Brian with a B.
0: Oh, sorry, Brian.
2: No worries. The Royal Canadian Legion, a great third space. They're offering a free membership because it's the 100th anniversary this year. You can get a drink. There's karaoke. There's an open mic. It's a great way to watch a game if there's a big game on or something like that.
0: Yeah.
2: But it's, people talk to each other there. It's not like a bar or, a private space. It's a place where people talk to each other. You make some good friends. That's my recommendation, especially the Esquimalt Legion. Great people, great times.
0: I love that, Brian. Thank you so much. And, shout out to the Legions. We've actually seen a big resurgence in people going to these Legions for that. Are we seeing people really craving and sort of returning to those old tried and true areas that have long established this sort of third space connection?
1: Yeah, I think that I love this example just for me personally, too, because, with the World Cup that was just happening, and probably other people have that experience of being sort of blocked by getting into certain places where you wanted to see at different fan zones and things like that. And that one instance, I ended up at the Legion, and it was actually a fantastic experience at my local Legion. But hey, I want to say something about the Legions. Like, so they're a perfect example of the third space that this guy Oldenburg originally had. And it's almost like he had that exact description of what Brian was saying about the Legions in mind a bit when he was coming up with this idea. And it's great. Like if anybody did like me end up at a Legion to watch one of the World Cup games, you would have noticed like it was really clear. Like these are the people who know everybody. They see each other when they walk in. People wave to them, and they knew people. And it was really clear the people who weren't regular Legion attendees, because you could kind of see they were a little bit uncertain about like where to go and what to do and things, and so they're coming into a new space. But it is that exact thing. Like one of the things that I think is really key to kind of capturing a third space is this idea of familiarity. Mm-hmm. So, you know, a lot of times we might think like how do we cure loneliness? Oh, we want to make new friends. We want to find people who are really close to us. But really in the end, people have all different ways of having connections and being around other people. And some people really crave those really small group of close friends, but some people just like to have a lot of sort of acquaintances and be able to go someplace where people recognize them. Yeah. They feel like they're familiar. People see them come in and they see people they recognize from other places. It's that's something to shoot for. And it's kind of a bit more low barrier than I need to find a best friend, but it's more like, hey, I just want to go someplace where people recognize me.
0: And I think that's so key. And one thing I've noticed is we've seen sort of, you know, it may have been traditionally going to a Legion or meeting, at a coffee club with your close friends. But mm-hmm. we see a lot of people now joining, you know, running clubs or they're doing, pottery clubs, which to me I've always seen as very, singular events, but to just do it beside somebody, it sort of reminds me of toddlers when they do that parallel play. They enjoy that, but they're not necessarily having this close bond with each other.
1: That's a great example. I'm actually I go to a pottery studio myself too in my local community center, so I can kind of identify with that a bit too. And I think there are things like I think things like this running clubs and pottery studios and joining going to a pottery class and other things like this are great examples. And for people who, the way we started off talking about this sort of potentially people feeling isolated and alone potentially, and some of these things are kind of good. A class like a club or a class is not a bad way to sort of get out there, because you know, someone else is doing the work for you. Someone mm-hmm. else organizes the running club. They plan when it's going to happen. They plan a route and they bring everyone together. Same thing with the pottery studio. They organize a class. Yeah. They have a teacher. They set up the regular schedule. And so that takes some of the work off for you. So it's easier for you to go out there and get involved and in something like that and be around other people. And those things have like this quality that it's kind of like the magic recipe for making connections that we talk about in sociology, and that's that they have regular interactions. So you come together, you see people, you make some kind of contact with them, you see them regularly over time. And a lot of these like running clubs and classes and things like, they just have a regular schedule where you go back and you see the same people over and over. Yeah. And that's kind of really

0: We're talking about third spaces, where you go outside of work or home for connection and how that is changing. We did have somebody call in and suggest that beer and run clubs are quite popular in Port Moody. I'm assuming you run to the beers. I'm not sure, but that certainly could get a lot of people out there. We also had an email come in, a couple of emails, this one from Erin. She writes, I get together with friends regularly for walks and happy hours. I am also reconnecting with my high school friends, which has been really fantastic. I also love my quiet alone time to recharge. Thank you so much for that, Erin. And Sean, I think that is also an important topic to touch upon is a lot of times people feel this pressure to constantly be connecting or to be outside of their home or their work. But we also do need to pay attention that we do need time to recharge and that it is okay to be alone. And that doesn't mean you're lonely all the time.
1: Yeah, this is a really important point. I think in sociology and in public health, we make a distinction between being isolated, where you actually really are not in contact with people, and the difference between that and loneliness. And loneliness is more of a subjective feeling. And sometimes, ironically, you could actually be surrounded by people and feel lonely, kind of. And so it's important to see a difference between them. But I really want to emphasize your point about the there is, I think, out there. I don't know about you, and maybe it's just because my feed knows what I'm interested in. But I get lots of I see so many things about how it's important to make friends and you need to have friends and I think there is a lot of pressure around trying that you need to have more friends. And StatsCan recently came out with a report that talked about the kind of decline in time we're spending with friends and things, and all these things sort of point to this idea of, you know, potentially I'm doing something wrong, and you start thinking oh, I know I should be trying to make more connections or trying to make more friends and things. And but I think it's really important that there are all different kinds of ways of being. We're all social beings. There are all different kinds of ways of being social. And like I said, some people really do need to have, they really crave a small group of close friends. But some people just like to have their running group that they see the same people weekly. And maybe they don't become best friends with anybody there, but it is just kind of being out with people and being in the world and things. And there are all different kinds of ways of doing that. And then, you're right. I think it was Erin said, just having time alone is also there's all different ways of being in the world.
0: Having that comfort around people sometimes. It doesn't have to be a deep, close connection, but it's people that you feel comfortable and can, feel like yourself with. We got an email in from Joan, and she writes, I'm happy to share my walking club, Vancouver Venturers, local chapter of Volkssport International. It provides connection, community, and camaraderie. 4 scheduled walks weekly, 5 to 10K options. Our motto is fitness, friendship, fun, and informally food as a lunch option post-walk. It is a family. So many of our connections, I always laugh about it, do come around food, and that seems to be a way that brings people together. One thing I did want to ask you about, though, Sean, is, we had people, mentioning meeting up for beers, and we are seeing a big change in the way that some of the younger generations, all generations, view alcohol and alcohol consumption. So we're not seeing that traditional, we'll just meet up at the bar every Friday night, or we'll grab something at the pub after work. Is that having a bit of an impact in sort of shaping these relationships that pop up? Because also too, you have that social lubricant of alcohol that makes people sometimes feel a little more connected.
1: I think there is something. I understand the health concerns about alcohol.
0: Absolutely.
1: And so those are all real concerns. So, but you are right that it can sometimes facilitate connection and spontaneous connections and things like that too. So there is something valuable. There is something useful about that, I guess, too. But I think you're right. And you started off talking about young people and you really see that, decline in alcohol use with young people in particular too. So I think that's something, but I think that, so many of the examples we've been talking about, whether it's a pottery group or it's a running group or joining a volleyball league or things like that, or just there are activities that, sometimes you're right, actually, someone mentioned Port Moody, the running group that would end up at the Brewer's Road, I guess. And, you can still, I bet if you would talk to someone from one of those running groups, there's probably someone in that group that actually goes to the brewery with everyone, but maybe doesn't drink. That's not unusual anymore. And I think, that's not looked down upon either. I think there's a lot of options like that. And,

0: But yeah, but you can do all these activities without actually even involving that drinking at all.
1: No. I agree. I was laughing because I thought you were going to point out that maybe some of you goes to the pubs but doesn't go for the run, which, you know, is also an option for for connection.
0: That might happen too, yeah.
1: We do have a call that's come in from Iris in Duncan. Hi, Iris.
2: Hello.
1: Hi.
2: This is very similar to what your guest has been talking about, but my nephew, who has traveled around the world and moved different parts of the country for work, what he has found over time was he just goes to every community, he looks up where the baseball teams are, and he joins if he can. Oh. And he loves to play, and it's worked really well for him all throughout his adult life, and he still plays baseball. And it was just, you know, similar to, as I said, what your guest has been saying, is just go into a community and find something that you enjoy and you're possibly good at or want to learn, and then connect, you'll connect. Right.
1: Yeah. No, I think that's a great idea that your nephew has. It reminds me, Sean, of Adam Sandler always getting spotted doing baseball or basketball pickup games, even here in North Vancouver. I'm curious. Iris brought up that her nephew does this sort of traveling wherever he is.
0: Yeah.
1: Is there something, you know, sort of unique to BC or even Vancouver itself? We're sort of labeled sometime a city that's maybe particularly challenging to build a community in, you know, no fun city or not that friendly to strangers, you know, or do we see other areas where it seems they're connecting much easier?
0: Yeah. This is as someone who's interested in these kinds of things, this is a persistent theme that comes up about Vancouver. So you can see it in so many places over time with people talking about the challenges of Vancouver. I think there are some unique dynamics about that. In some ways, if I'm being honest, I don't think Vancouver is that different from other places. I think a lot of other places have similar kinds of challenges, but there are some unique things about Vancouver. One is that it's a destination place. So there's lots of people coming here from around the country, around the world. And so when new people are coming, people who are already here established, whether they themselves were from Vancouver or just came earlier, they've kind of established their social worlds a little bit. And it can seem to a newcomer that it's hard to break into those things, that there's a little bit of a barrier to kind of being welcomed into those already existing groups. So I think there is some extent that that's the case. And I think there can be some cultural things. I always hear from when I do interviews with people, and if they're coming from the East Coast, they'll often compare, say, Montreal or Halifax, and saying like people will invite you into their house more easily than they do in Vancouver. So there could be some things like that are true about Vancouver. But you know, the one thing I'd say about new people is, you know, when there is a lot of new people coming to a place like Vancouver, a lot of those people, some people come because they know people already. And so they come and they kind of automatically join a social world, a social group of some kind. But for a lot of those people, a lot of people are looking for connections. And so it can be an opportunity, but you just have to kind of, you know, search around and be open to what those connections are.
1: Yeah, no, it's always nice when you see people move from another area and they sort of just get absorbed into a group already, but it can be a struggle for a lot of people.
0: Yeah.
1: Sean, it was so great to talk to you today. Really interesting conversation. I appreciate your time.
0: Yeah, sure. Thanks so much. Yeah,
1: all right. Take care, Sean. That is Sean Lauer. He is a professor of sociology at the University of British Columbia. And shout out to my girlfriends who I've known since I was 13. We're a very well-established connection, so I thank them for that. That is our show for today, though. I want to thank you for calling in and joining the discussion. And you can always email us, bctoday@cbc.ca, at any time on any of our topics. Thank you so much for tuning in and writing today. And why not listen to the show again on the CBC Listen app? Watch us on demand on the CBC British Columbia YouTube page. I'm Amy Bell, in this week for Michelle Elliott. Thanks so much for joining us on BC Today, and I hope you have a good afternoon.

0: Hi there, Sarah Penton here. We'd love for you to join our Radio West family. 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
1: Others to the bottom of the ocean. 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Billionaire Tourism on Under the Influence with Terry O'Reilly. 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
3: Silversmithing and lapidary are trades that have deep roots within Indigenous communities. From BC's Rockies to Ontario's boreal forests, Indigenous jewelers draw inspiration from the land and their culture to create beautiful, wearable art.
4: This is CBC News from Vancouver. Good afternoon, I'm Amelia John. The White House says its new tariffs on Canadian goods are a targeted measure in response to Ottawa's own policies. It is accusing Canada of playing hardball on trade. Hundreds of products will be tariffed at 50%, from cheese to hockey sticks. Kate Fisher has the latest from Washington.
5: U.S. President Donald Trump says the new tariffs on Canadian goods are intended to punish what he sees as discriminatory treatment of the U.S. auto, dairy, and alcohol industry. I mean,
6: in all fairness to them, they need us to survive. Without us, there's no way they can survive. But they've been very, very tough.
5: U.S. Trade Representative Jameson Greer argued Canada's retaliatory measures to earlier tariffs were unfair.
7: So it was a natural consequence after a year of these measures being in place, and longer in the case of dairy, for the president to take action. These are responses to this retaliation.
5: Nonetheless, Greer says he has a good relationship with his Canadian counterparts and that talks with them will continue. Kate Fisher for CBC News, Washington.
4: Premier David Eby says despite the threat of a major tariff increase, British Columbians will not be bullied by the U.S. president to return American alcohol to B.C. stores. But premiers may not be unified on that issue. Janice McGregor has more from the premier's meeting in Charlottetown.
8: We're already seeing some struggles with solidarity here in Charlottetown. And to be fair, this was already the case when it comes to the issue of whether American booze should have been pulled off liquor store shelves. Saskatchewan and Alberta did not hold that line. And when Premier Scott Moe stepped up to the mic here this morning, he told journalists that Canada's goal can't be to retaliate in ways that further weaken the economy. The goal has to be doubling down on negotiations to get to a deal.
9: At the end of the day, why would you want to fight with your largest trading partner, regardless of what they're saying? We need this trade agreement.
8: British Columbia's premier, though, when he arrived, had a different take. David Eby said he hasn't been asked to put booze back on the shelves, and he doesn't think this is the time to capitulate in the face of bullying.
10: We have leverage here. We don't need to jump into anything that would be a bad deal for Canadians, and we need to hold out.
8: In his view, no deal is better than a bad deal. Janice McGregor, CBC News, Charlottetown.
4: Shipping oil out of the Middle East could become even more difficult. Yemen's Iran-backed Houthis have announced a maritime embargo against Saudi Arabia in the Red Sea. The move comes as the U.S. carries out another night of attacks on Iran for control of the Strait of Hormuz. Crystal Gmansing has more.
11: I think everyone's a loser.
12: Mark Montgomery is a retired U.S. Navy Rear Admiral and senior fellow at the Foundation for the Defense of Democracies. Late Monday, the U.S. wrapped up its 10th successive night of attacks on Iran. Montgomery says it's unlikely the U.S. can degrade Iran's abilities to attack ships in the Strait of Hormuz to zero, but the nightly attacks are effective.
11: I do think 100 to 200 strikes a night against the maritime infrastructure for striking ships, whether it's radars, spotters, direction finders, I think they are attriting Iranian ability to threaten ships.
12: There are now calls from Qatar for the international community to enforce rights of freedom of navigation in the Red Sea. The Iran-backed Houthis declared they're blocking oil exports from Saudi Arabia near the Bab al-Mandeb Strait. It leads to the Red Sea, which Saudi Arabia has been using its ports there to get around Iran's blockade of the Persian Gulf. Crystal Gamansing, CBC News, London.
4: And France has become the first European country to ban social media networks for children under the age of 15. The country's parliament passed the bill following months of debate. It also extends the ban on the use of cell phones to high schools. The legislation does not set an age verification mechanism and is leaving it to tech companies to come up with one. The government wants the law implemented as soon as the start of the school year in September. And that is the CBC News from Vancouver. For news anytime, you can go to cbc.ca/bc.
2: I'm Joseph O'Toole with your regional weather forecast. Another hot day across the southern interior, the Okanagan, Shuswap, and the Similkameen, around 35 today, except in the South Okanagan, where it could get as warm as 37. Golden, Revelstoke, Invermere, 31 for the high. Now across the Kootenays, 32 in the East Kootenay, 36 for the West Kootenay, Boundary Country at 37 for the afternoon, the Elk Valley at 31. Everyone getting sunshine with heat warnings in effect for a wide swath of the southern interior today.
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13: Hard to know what to look at first.
3: In here. Lots going on in here. Bert Tallman is giving us a tour of his garage. But this is not your average garage. It's the home of Black Elk Arts. It's here that Bert creates his one-of-a-kind jewelry that incorporates Blackfoot and Indigenous design.
14: But that's Amalite.
3: Mm-hmm. What, and, the blue there, or?
14: No. See, this part here is Amalite.
3: Okay.
14: And this is Mammoth Ivory, and this is Turquoise.
3: Bert is a lapidary and silversmith who, along with his wife Rose, works out of their home on the Blood Tribe in southern Alberta. He works with silver, amalite, and other semi-precious stones, many of which are found here in Blackfoot territory.
14: A lot of people aren't familiar with ammonite. Ammonite is found all over the world. And this is the ammonite from this area.
3: Other materials he has to go a little further abroad for.
14: Have you ever seen mammoth ivory?
3: Wow, very neat. Where do you even get that?
14: It's from Yukon, Northwest Territories, Alaska, Siberia.
3: Bert's garage is very well organized. There are glass display cases on one end and various lapidary equipment spaced out thoughtfully throughout the workshop. When we paid him a visit back in the summer, he was nice enough to show us around and demonstrate his craft.
14: So then I start working on it with these machines. This one here is quite coarse, and then it gets finer. So I have to put a little bit of coolant. Not much, just a spit.

0: go.
1: How do you know when it's ready to move to the next thing?
0: See the consistency on the flatness? So that's ready to go. And now we'll just do the final polish.
1: Wow, it looks so different.
0: And that's it.
1: There you go.
0: Ready for a setting.
1: Bert Tallman is proud of his jewelry. He sells his pieces to people all over the world, and some have even been shown in galleries.
0: And once it's done, it comes out looking like this. Like some of these pieces are amulite.
1: Very beautiful. So you'll make these into what?
0: Into probably pendants, rings, or whatever.
1: It could be a giant ring. Can I take that home today, or?
0: Actually, you could almost have it done in about an hour.
1: We got about an hour. Danse Anine Bujou. Hello and welcome. This is Unreserved. I'm Rosanna Deerchild. Blackfoot silversmith Bert Tallman says making jewelry is part of his cultural practice.
0: My family and friends, we all been into crafting, and it's just part of our culture.
1: Plus, at Sapling in Flint, twin Mohawk sisters Dakota and Jesse Brandt create jewelry that's guided by their Haudenosaunee culture.
2: So one of our first collections that we did do was when we kind of branded ourselves as Sapling and Flint was lacrosse sticks.
1: But they also draw inspiration from the land, like their gold and silver maple leaves that sparks important conversations.
2: That's an opportunity for me to engage with them. Well, what do you think is an Indigenous design?
1: Today, Indigenous jewelers who create wearable art inspired by culture, history, and their traditional territory. The maple leaf is an iconic symbol of Canada. It's on the national flag, after all. But for the Haudenosaunee, the maple leaf is more than just a symbol. The maple tree is connected to ceremony and harvesting that's been done for thousands of years. It's also one that's inspired pendants and earrings created by twin Mohawk sisters Jesse and Dakota Brandt. The two own and operate Sapling and Flint, a jewelry business. They run out of their home territory, Six Nations of the Grand River. The jewelry is an expression of their Haudenosaunee culture, but more importantly, it starts important conversations. Jesse and Dakota, welcome to Unreserved.
2: Thanks for having us.
3: Yeah, thank you.
1: Let's start with, what does it mean to create jewelry that starts conversations?
2: When we are doing our art, we aren't monoliths as people. You know, we have different interests beyond our own art too. But there's always that conversation out there, is what you're making Indigenous art? For me, I am an Indigenous artist. Everything that I make is then Indigenous made. It's an Indigenous art form. And so when we say that our pieces are conversation pieces that share the story of Turtle Island, it's about making people understand that we aren't a monolith. You know, we live and exist here in the 21st century with everyone else. And a lot of forms of expression that we have as Indigenous people, they're not necessarily translated in a way that non-Indigenous people really understand. And so when they see our pieces, every piece shares a story or has an intention behind it. And even the mediums that we choose to work in, they're not monoliths either. I think that when we make our pieces, then there's an opportunity there to share in meaningful conversation with people so that they understand or see where we're coming from when we're saying who it is that we are through the work that we do.
1: Mm. And Jesse, what about for you?
2: When I make a new design for Sapling and Flint, I like to make things that I want to wear. So one of our first collections that we did do was when we kind of branded ourselves as Sapling and Flint was lacrosse sticks. There's five different sticks that we use, and each design kind of goes through the evolution of lacrosse. It's a sport that's near and dear to my heart and our community and even our people. Lacrosse is an ancient sport, and it was invented by the Haudenosaunee and the people in the Northeast. And it's been one of our most popular designs, our lacrosse sticks. They've gone all over the world. Even this summer, the U20s field lacrosse team, they were wearing them in Hong Kong at the World Championship. So that, to me, is kind of the pinnacle of what we mean when we say it's a conversation piece. our brand as Sapling and Flint. Like we cover our own culture, but also things that inspire us as well, just like nature. We do have a lot of designs that are inspired by the trees and plant life as well in our territory where we're from.
1: Mm-hmm. Speaking of, we mentioned the maple leaf design. Can you tell me a little bit more about the kinds of conversation that's brought up?
2: I think just being in our store and working with our customers to look at pieces. And on more than one occasion, I've had people come in and, you know, look at our Garhago collection. It means in the woods. And so we have a collections of maple and birch and oak designs. And they'll say about this collection, I was like, oh, you don't really have any indigenous designs, I notice. That's an opportunity for me to engage with them. Well, what do you think is an indigenous design? Mm-hmm. You know, and they realize, well, I don't really know what indigenous design might be. Are you thinking like wood carving and totem poles? Do you think beadwork? Maple trees are indigenous to Canada. These trees were always here. In our language, we call it Oata. It's the leader of the trees. We call it, we refer to it as the grandfather of the trees. And it's the very first ceremony that we do in the new year. And these are the things that I'll talk about when I'm talking with customers about getting them to reframe what they mean by an indigenous design. And I'm like, what else is a maple? It didn't come from England. It didn't come from Italy. It doesn't come from where you come from.
1: And when you say the maple tree is the grandfather of the trees, how does it fit into your culture in terms of your practice?
2: Haudenosaunee people, like, we're agricultural in nature. A lot of our ceremonial cycle is representative of either growing and planting or about harvesting. And when you think in English, the word harvest, people generally think autumn time or fall when, you know, you start pumpkins and leaves falling on the ground. But for Haudenosaunee people, harvesting happens all year round. The very first harvest happens right away in the new year, which is, you know, we're harvesting maple sap. Some of our original instructions as Mohawks is to give thanks to these harvests. It's also an opportunity for us to be encouraging to creation around us. So when we are giving thanks or doing our ceremonies for opening the maple, that's the opportunity for maple as the leader of the trees to say, look at the people, look at how appreciative they are. They're giving thanks to us. They're appreciating us for remembering our instructions that the creator gave us as trees. We're giving thanks to the maple, but he's also encouraging the other trees to start blooming and to start with their cycle of life in the springtime. Our ceremonies are about encouragement. We're encouraging creation, and creation is encouraging us right back. And it goes back to the original instructions that we got from our creation story.
1: That's a beautiful connection between your art and culture. Let's talk a little bit more about Sapling and Flint. What are each of your roles within the business? Jesse, let's start with you.
3: Yeah. So my role in everything is I am a trained goldsmith. I actually make the jewelry. I'm in the studio. We do have a studio in Six Nations. And Dakota does things on the business front. She is very much a creative authority in our designs. It's not just all my designs. I'm able to visualize it in metal. I'm really good at manipulating things into silver and gold. So Dakota's a big part of the creativity. And that's why we call it Sapling and Flint. Mm-hmm. It's not just my designs.
1: And what drew you into the metalsmith, goldsmith trade?
3: My mother encouraged me to do it. I'm the youngest of four sisters. Me and Dakota are twins, but, you know, I'm a whole 15 minutes younger than her.
1: Hey, that's a big deal.
3: So I just remember being in high school where I ended up staying at a fifth year because I didn't know what I wanted to go to school for. And I was a kid and I wanted to play hockey. So that's what I wanted to do. I wanted to be able to play hockey for another year. So I did like another year of school just to improve my grades and whatnot, not knowing what I wanted to do. But at the time, I had my older sisters who were in university. And the one thing I remember about them coming home on weekends to visit is that, like, all the reading they had to do, all the essay writing they had to do, and it just didn't seem like a good feeling to me. Like, they were kind of always complaining about their schoolwork and that. And I'm like, man, is that really what I really want to do? And I had that conversation with my mom is, what do you want to do after high school? And a friend of hers who was a silversmith in Six Nations had mentioned to her that George Brown College has a jewelry arts and design program. We went to Toronto to an open house. My mother took me there, and I was 17 at the time. I didn't have much of an arts background myself. Like, I didn't even take it in high school. When I reflect on that, I've always been really good with my hands. Like, I've always kept my hands busy. I did do beadwork. I grew up playing hockey and lacrosse. I always had something in my hands. And so that's kind of how I am still today. So that's what got me into the jewelry field, is just when my mom inspired me and took me to this open house at George Brown.
1: And yeah. Dakota, what about for you as somebody who wanted to go into the business world? What were you hoping to do with that?
2: I wouldn't say I had a background in business. Like, I never took it in school or anything, but I did my undergrad at Trent University in Indigenous Environmental Studies. I was one of the first people to graduate from that program there. And I'm exact opposite of Jesse in that regard. Like, I love to read. I love to research. And, you know, I love my culture too. And so I was able to incorporate that into my education. A big part of my post-secondary experience that my big takeaway was to learn how to learn. And then I did my master's degree in Vancouver at the University of British Columbia in community planning. It was that whole experience being there where I'm learning about community engagement opportunities. But also when I was out there, like I maintained access to my culture. And so in 2010, I was Miss Indian World. I was crowned at the Gathering of Nations powwow in Albuquerque, New Mexico. And so for a year, I was very much a cultural ambassador or a bridge for our communities. So when I went to Vancouver for my master's degree, like I did, people, when I went there, people knew who I was. And so people come up to me and say, oh, have you met so-and-so? They're from Six Nations. Or, oh, I know somebody, he's Mohawk from Cuga. There's some Onondagas living here. And so I basically found out just how many Haudenosaunee people were living on the Lower Mainland while I was there. And a bunch of us got together and we created our own dance troupe called Eastern Sky Ambassadors. So we did a lot of like social dancing and education around Haudenosaunee arts and stories. We did performative productions of Haudenosaunee stories as well, not just social dancing. It was a lot more. That was really my first business, was learning how to manage a dance troupe. And so a lot of that experience kind of culminated into like a small business management experience for me.
1: When did you feel confident enough that Sapling and Flint could be, you know, as you said, a viable business?
3: I didn't even feel confident.
2: I still don't feel confident.
3: I'm shocked. We had an order from the UK a couple of days ago, and I'm just flabbergasted. Mm-hmm. In the summertime, when someone from Australia ordered one of our lacrosse sticks, and I couldn't believe it. I'm like, wow. So I'm surprised all the time, even still. It's been a few years, but yeah.
2: But we didn't go into our business because we were ready for it. I mean, I don't know if any entrepreneur would say that they were ready when they made that leap. We did it because the opportunity was there. A retail space became open in the plaza in the village where we come from. And that's just something that did not happen. Like, this is a plaza where like the businesses are there for 10, 15, 20 years. My son was 5 months old at the time. Like, I wasn't in a position to even be going back to work or school. I'm not sure what exactly it is that I'm doing with him, but suddenly like we're taking a leap to own an entire business. And at that time, too, is when we rebranded as well, too. So we were taking it seriously. Okay, we're opening up a store. That means we actually need a name. We need a logo. We need a proper brand. We didn't have that before. So, yeah, I wouldn't say that there was ever a point when we were really ready for it. It's just like the brick and mortar store was there, whether we were ready for it or not. We just had to take it.
1: Mm-hmm. And in terms of non-Indigenous people, do you get a lot of non-Indigenous people come through? And what are their reactions to these, you know, beautiful pieces that you've made?
2: I'm starting to find that non-Indigenous people who are visiting us do come to Six Nations specifically to come to our store.
3: Yeah. And they show their appreciation. There's nice vibes that come from people that come from off reserve.
2: Yeah. I like that. Like, we're starting to be a tourism destination that, yeah, people are driving, you know, 40 minutes from Burlington or some Oakville or somewhere, like, cause they'll call me ahead of time. Like, oh, wait, are you open today? What's your store hours? Because I'm driving from Oakville. Like, they can shop online. Our products are there online. I tell them that, but they want to come to the store. Like, they want to see the products. They do appreciate what it means to buy Indigenous made.
3: A lot of the times I hear that they say they follow us on social media, especially mm-hmm. on Instagram, because we're always doing a lot and our travels and that. So they'll say they follow us, which is neat because our business, it's a journey for me in Dakota. We're evolving constantly. And people say, oh, I've been following you for years and I finally made it to your store now. And then that's a big part of our journey, right? With our brand.
2: And when they have family visiting too, like I find a lot of customers will come in that, they're from Canada or lived here for the last 30, 40 years, but then they have their mother from England comes over to visit. And so, you know, they decide to take her to the reserve. I get a lot of those kind mm-hmm. of people coming in too, but so just know that we get to the point where we are considered a destination location. Like, people come specifically to the reserve because they want to see our product. It's endearing for me to know that we've gotten kind of to that level as a business for people to actually want to come to the reserve specifically to see us.
1: Yeah, it's in a destination conversation as well. Mm-hmm. How do you think those conversations with non-Indigenous people or Indigenous people, for that matter, you know, about the jewelry and those connections that you, that it has to your culture, how do you think that that can be used to share and mm-hmm. to share understanding and to teach?
2: I mean, that kind of goes back to the conversation we had about like the maple leaf.
1: Yeah.
2: Every piece in our collections is like that. All of them. Like I have people come in and saying like, oh, what is that? Is that a tennis racket? I'm like, no, that's a goalie stick. It's a goalie stick. a lacrosse stick, but they've never seen or played or heard of lacrosse. And so they think it's a goalie. They think it's a tennis racket. So I can tell.
3: One question it's not just us as artists that people get a lot, but people that do beadwork, you'll get non-native people saying, am I allowed to wear that? Mm-hmm. Can I buy this? That happens at powwows, and you'll see people like online just saying like, oh, I love your work. Those are amazing. Am I even allowed to wear those because they're Indigenous mm-hmm. made and designed? Mm-hmm. Just put it out there. Like if an artist has it for sale, it's something that they made and it's absolutely something for you to wear. There are aspects of my culture where I wouldn't put them into metal. Like there are some things in our culture that's not for me to put into a design. So I'm not going to go and put out something that's not going to be wearable. So the designs, like I said, when I kind of start something new, it's because I'm going to make a piece that I would love to wear. And Dakota will put her spin on it and it'll get put into a new Sapling and Flint design. So that's something that comes up quite a bit is people sometimes feel like they can't wear our stuff just because they're not Indigenous, but that's not true at all.
2: It's a careful balance with our, you know, how do you navigate an Indigenous owned arts based business and products and people feeling welcome or invited to wear them? And I have a number of friends all across Canada and the United States who are in my position. They're female entrepreneurs, but I've seen brands completely just, you know, they give up on their brand, they give up on their business and, you know, they might try something else. And a big part of it is like, they're not quite tapping a market that thinks that they can wear their products. If your stuff is too Indigenous looking, it's not to say that it's, you know, don't do that. Like, I'm not saying that at all. Make all your designs Indigenous. But like, if you want to be in business, your products have to be marketable and people have to feel invited to wear them. And it can't be a conversation with every single customer that, you know, they can or can't wear this design and this design. So our brand has developed in a way where people feel invited to wear most of our collections. Where it's not a question of where they can wear those things. And so it is a balance. And I find almost an entrepreneur in our position where we're kind of arts based or with our designs, like it's we're always trying to navigate that, making people feel invited to wear our designs, to be able to buy them, to be able to support our business without having to be like sales pitchy about it at the same time too. Cause that's exhausting. It's exhausting mm-hmm. to have that conversation all the time too. Absolutely. Yeah. Mm-hmm.
1: That said, how do you hope that your work, your designs, and your business, you know, helps contribute to the representation of the Haudenosaunee culture?
2: What I love is just some of the opportunities that our jewelry has brought to us. Like recently, Jesse finished, I think it was 14 gold lacrosse sticks. Wow. In 10 karat gold. But we were invited to make all of the MVP awards for all the games for the Man Cup. So that's Senior A?
3: Yeah, it's the Senior A Canadian Lacrosse Championship. It was hosted in Six Nations this year. And the Six Nations Chiefs is our team. They won it two times in a row. They're back-to-back Canadian like national Man Cup champions. Mm-hmm. They really brought a lot to the community when it comes to promoting Six Nations. They wanted to make sure that everybody that came from near and far to watch the Man Cup, that they were getting a good experience from Six Nations. And it was awesome to be able to be approached by the team's owner to be a part of that. I put a lot of time and attention into those lacrosse sticks because the players that were winning them, they're all pro lacrosse players. Yeah. They're all professionals. And I'm like, man, I want them coming back. You know, like I want to see that on their social media. Like hopefully they're wearing them in that. I think that's really promoting who we are as Haudenosaunee artists anyways. That was like kind of the pinnacle for me in the last year mm-hmm. was being able to make these gold pendants.
1: Right, right. Thank you so much for spending some time with me today, Jesse.
2: Yeah.
1: And Dakota.
2: Yeah, I appreciate it.
1: Have a great day.
2: Yeah, thank you.
3: You take care.
1: Jesse and Dakota Brandt are Mohawk twins from Six Nations of the Grand River. Together, they own Sapling and Flint. This is Unreserved on CBC Radio 1, Sirius XM, U.S. Public Radio, and Native Voice 1. I'm Rosanna Deerchild. Still ahead, we'll head back to the Blood Tribe and Bert Tallman's workshop, Black Elk Art. Taking us there, an oldie but a goldie from 1975. That's when folk singer Shin Goose and poet Duke Redbird founded the record label Native Country. As indigenous artists, the Ojibwe duo found the music industry difficult to navigate, so they took matters into their own hands to create a record label. Shin Goose's debut was their first and only album. Silver River features lyrics written by Duke and sung by Shin Goose. The song was re-released in 2014 on a compilation album called Native North America. That collection was nominated for a Grammy Award in the category of Best Historical Album. This is Silver River.

0: That was Silver River by Shin Goose and Duke Redbird. 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I'm Rosanna Deerchild. We're going to take a quick break. When we come back, we'll join Blackfoot silversmith and lapidary artist Bert Tallman at his home and studio on Ghana First Nation.
1: Good afternoon. Here are the latest headlines from the CBC Vancouver newsroom. I'm Amelia John. Premier David Eby says the province won't back down from its ban on American alcohol at government-run liquor stores. That's despite U.S. President Donald Trump's newly announced tariffs of 50% on a wide range of Canadian exports. In a presidential proclamation, Trump declared that Canada unreasonably burdens U.S. alcoholic beverages, but not those of other countries, called it Canadian discrimination against U.S. commerce. Two other proclamations included imposing additional duties on vehicles and dairy. Two people have been rescued after a plane crashed into a remote mountain lake near Squamish. The Joint Rescue Coordination Center said it was contacted just before 11 o'clock last night about an overdue Cessna. Two people were on board. Its last known position and planned route was west of Whistler. And heat warnings have expanded to most of the southern and coastal inland after several daily records fell. Environment Canada says heat warnings that now cover the east coast of Vancouver Island, Whistler, and the Fraser Valley are expected to last until Wednesday, while warnings for the interior could last until Thursday. In the forecast, hazy for the south coast today, mainly sunny with highs up to 32 degrees inland. Tomorrow, mainly sunny, hazy as well, with highs up to 33 degrees inland. 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
0: Welcome back to Unreserved. Today, Indigenous jewelers who create wearable art inspired by culture, history, and their traditional territory. Earlier this year, we took Unreserved on the road to Blackfoot territory.
2: This band of Blackfoot are called Ghana. Yeah. And then next one, just over to the west, is Piikani. Yeah, Piikani. And to the north is Siksika. And then down into Montana is Skapipiikani.
3: Oh, that's going to be
0: it. Ghana First Nation, also known as the Blood Tribe, makes up the largest reserve in Canada.
2: It's got 550 square miles. Mm. It goes almost to the mountains and almost to Lethbridge. It's just outside Lethbridge, actually.
0: And in one of its pockets of land, you'll find Bert Tallman and his wife, Rose. Bert is an artist who works with metal and stone, and she creates beadwork. He gets much of his inspiration from the land around him, the land that he grew up on.
2: We just lived across the coulee, and where we got our water is right from down near the creek here. There's a spring that runs all year. Back in the day, it was dug out, and there was a culvert that was set in there, and a lot of the neighbors would come to get their water from there. There was still a few, there was three that I remember, that still had a team of horses and their wagons, and they would come and fill up their galvanized barrels and head home from there. But that was a good jaunt for a little guy like me to go all the way up the hill and up to where we stayed. I had those two buckets, I remember. You'd have to rest along the way. But in the wintertime, we'd have a sled that we would use.
0: Bert still takes frequent walks on the land. He often brings back materials for his jewelry, like amelite, which is the official gemstone of Alberta. He tells us all about it here in his sunroom as we drink tea and look out at Chief Mountain. That spectacular view is one of the most recognizable peaks of the Rocky Mountains, because it looks like the face of a chief wearing a headdress. Bert says you never know what treasures you might find here in the foothills of the Rockies.
2: there's a lot of areas here that are really unique. Like my hiking areas, there's some places where there is some teepee rings that people are not even aware of. And there are some locations that are just so unique with respect to landscape and just the surroundings on it. Hardly anyone has been there. Sometimes I think that, but it doesn't always happen that people, you think that you've been the only one there. I'll tell you one story. So because I'm a jeweler and I into lapidary, cutting and polishing stones. So I'm always looking for stones, you know, any place where I'm going. So I'm up in the mountains. I'm walking in an area where I thought, I bet I'm the only one that's ever been here. Just from how isolated it is, I thought, I'm sure that I'm the first person to see with my eyes what's going on, what's here. So there's a little creek, only about a couple of feet wide, just as clear as can be. And I thought, I'm going to follow it and find out the source of this creek. So I'm following it upstream. It's quite steep. And I only go about 200-300 yards, and out of the ground is this bubbling water. There's a artesian well. And so I take my water bottle and I empty it first and then get some of that water and drink some. Really good. Like the best water. So I have some of that and then I fill my other one and standing around again just taking it all in. Like this is so pristine. It is so beautiful here. So I thought I'm going to go back down along the stream, and I actually walked past where I was, and then there was a game trail, and as I'm about to cross the creek, in the water there's this blue stone, and I thought, wow, turquoise. Never has there been found turquoise in our area, so I'm the first one. So I take this blue stone and I'm admiring it and looking at it, and I thought, when I get home, I'll cut it and see just the quality of it. So I put it in my pocket, and I forget about it. About 2 months later, I got that jacket on, and feeling in my pocket, oh, look at this. Oh, yeah, the stone, and I'm looking at it. It looks different. And I press on it, and because turquoise, if it's really low quality, you could almost rub the material on turquoise. It's very chalky. So I was really examining it, but then I thought, I'm going to press it hard, and I pressed it really hard, and it cracked. And I smelt it. Gum.
0: That's Bert Tallman, Blackfoot jewelry maker from Ghana First Nation, sharing some of the inspirations behind his metalsmith work. From the kitchen table, we headed out to his workshop, where he showed us some of the many tools he uses to create his one-of-a-kind pieces. And then we pulled up some stools for a longer talk. Well, first of all, thank you for having me in your art studio. Having us here is amazing. Can you tell us where we are right now?
2: You are in my studio. This is where I do lapidary and jewelry. It's classified as jewelry art rather than just jewelry.
0: Tell us what kind of art you do. What do you mean by jewelry art?
2: I cut and polish my own stones. I do a lot of inlay with the cabochons, I guess you'd call them. But that's connecting different types of stone together to come up with a design. So some of the pieces that you've seen will incorporate turquoise, amalite, mammoth ivory, and other types of semi-precious stones. I try to have a design. Sometimes they're 3D. Other times they're just how they are, just cutting it. And once I have that done, then I do the silversmithing, which includes either argentium or sterling silver. And again, I use the raw materials, and I use different techniques with argentium. You could fuse that, but then there are also other types of metals, such as with sterling, you do solder. And then occasionally gold, mixing it with silver or with argentium. And then there's different techniques that are used, which may include overlay, stamping, some drilling. But the whole process, you come up with a design.
0: It's quite a intricate process that you undergo in some of these pieces. How long does it generally take you to make a piece?
2: It could take a week, depending on the design. And if I have to do some carving, especially with the ivory, mammoth tusk ivory, I have to carve it using certain tools to come up with a design. So there's a bit of a process. And then if there's a cord that's going to be put on, my wife, Rose, she'll do the beading on that. And she uses the peyote stitch. That is very time-consuming and takes a lot of patience. But it looks the best when it's done.
0: Earlier, you had shared a little bit about how you came to start making this beautiful jewelry. Could you relay that story with us and share it with our audience?
2: I learned silversmithing and lapidary from a well-known jewelry artist. His name is Jimmy Calabaza. His Pueblo name is Cowan. He was the one that introduced me to this art form. He had a lot of patience, too, to teach me on cutting stones, polishing, and then with metalsmithing.
0: And why did you want to take that journey?
2: I used to do other types of crafting. I did leather crafts and also did replicas of regalia. But I realized that I didn't get the return that I should have got for the amount of time that I spent creating those items.
0: And how long have you been an artist? Is this something that you did from your childhood, or where did that journey begin for you?
2: As a kid, I would watch my grandmother and aunties and my uncles doing different types of crafts. My uncles would be doing some carving on wood, and my grandmother and aunties, they did a lot of beading, and then also too with leather. I'm guessing it was hand tanned leather. And they also made household items from antler or horn of bighorn sheep. And they were used for utensils at home. And there was even spoons that were used. Yeah.
0: You know, our people often are artists or writers or singers or drummers or dancers, or they paint. What was it about making, you know, these things that reached you, that did you felt was something you wanted to do?
2: It was in me all the time that just wanted to make stuff. And my father saw that, and he encouraged me to pursue it a little bit further. He actually sent me to a leather workshop, some lessons on how to make purses and wallets and so forth. So he was very supportive of the work that I wanted to do, even as a child. And just being influenced with that type of people around me, my relatives, my family, they were all into art. And when we would go to like a powwow, I watched the chicken dancers. I do chicken dancing myself. I've got a regalia that, and that's it's been sitting there for a while. But if somebody has the right music, my legs start going.
0: Cue the powwow music, somebody.
2: Yeah, so it's been there all the time. My family and friends, we all been into crafting, and it's just part of our culture.
0: Earlier when we were having coffee in your beautiful sunroom, looking over the mountains and the valleys and the fields, you shared some of your upbringing with us, your childhood. You were raised by your grandparents until you were six. Can you share a little bit about what that was like?
2: It was quite different. My grandfather was a hunter and a trapper, and many times I go with him. Sometimes early morning, we go fishing. Before the sun come up, we're on the team of horses off to the river, and I never saw him have a fishing rod, but when we got there, he would get a willow, and he had a little bit of line and a hook, and he'd get me to look for little bugs around there. It was a really calming, very comfortable lifestyle. My grandmother didn't speak any English, and they were very traditional. They would pick berries at certain time periods throughout the year. And then during hunting season or towards the end of August, there would be mountain berries. And then also, too, he would be hunting elk. And there was no social services at that time. So everything was done in a traditional manner. And with the food sources, it was all from the land.
0: This is Unreserved on CBC Radio 1, Sirius XM, U.S. Public Radio, and Native Voice 1. I'm Rosanna Deerchild. My guest today is Bert Tallman. He's a Blackfoot silversmith and lapidary artist from Kaanaaw First Nation in southern Alberta. Bert was raised on the land by his grandparents. That's where his journey to become an artist began. He watched and learned from his grandparents, who made household items from things like antlers and horns from bighorn sheep. But his young life took a turn when, at 6 years old, he was returned to his parents.
2: Well, my grandmother passed away, so went back home, mostly at my parents. And shortly after, things kind of went upside down. It was 60 Scoop Residential School. It was, I don't know why they would think that they could raise us better. Nothing was good about it.
0: Were you taken to residential school or scooped?
2: Both. Yeah.
0: Can you share that story with me?
2: Well, I was about 8 years old when I was taken from my home, but it was on the other side of the mountains. It felt like if you cut yourself, for instance, if you fell and you cut yourself, you would go to your parents. And they would comfort you, and they would

0: And were you completely disconnected from your family and community, or how long were you away for?
1: Yeah, I was gone for about a year from for that scoop.
0: So first you were scooped and you spent a year on the other side of the mountain, mm-hmm. and then were sent back and then went to residential school?
1: That's right, yeah. And then when I came back, things were not well here either. It was, yeah, it was an area, time that I don't really like thinking about because it just brings back bad memories and it brings back bad feelings. There was a time when I was very bitter, very angry. I wanted revenge. I was about 15 years old. But I went and talked to my auntie and she told me, I'm not going to tell you what to do, but I'll tell you what helped me. She had gone through something similar. She said that you think about it. What will happen if you follow through on your feelings of revenge and bitterness and all these? Is this going to be, you might be in jail. Somebody might kill you. You might kill somebody. But I'll tell you something that I was told, that all humans were created with the potential to show kindness. And love, those kind of qualities. And if you show those qualities, it'll make you feel better. You're going to find those people that will continue to be prejudiced. There's going to be people that are going to be showing negative qualities, negative attitudes. You'll have to overlook them. But in every culture, every nation of people, you're going to find those people that are kind, that will show you, that will dignify you. Those are the people that you'll find them. And not over time, I've had that. I've got different friendships now that are of different nationalities. And really, you think about it, our Creator designed us with that potential as humans to show kindness to one another. And later on, I found out that what you said was found in the Bible.
0: Yay for aunties, right?
1: That's right.
0: Aunties saved the world.
1: Well, and she replaced my grandma. Yeah, so I took her as my grandma. Anytime I had some issues, I'd go see her. She was a great cook, too. She'd be always cooking some kind of pastry. She treated me really well. Come in, have some tea, and I felt like a growing up. And our tea over here, that's the kind of tea that most of us like, right. Mint tea.
0: Wild mint tea.
1: That's right, wild mint tea. A little bit of, if you mix it up with red rose tea and wild mint, good combination.
0: Good, noted. So besides your auntie sort of redirecting your life from a violent sort of frame of mind to this beautiful art and culture that you have found yourself in, what else happened for you that sort of changed your direction?
1: Well, being a student of the Bible has helped me quite a bit. That it has helped my children, ourselves, and it's helped us to have a good life skills. Gives us a hope for the future. All those good qualities, and it's not going to be always the way it is now. It's just wrong how things are, how people are. It's just continually in that direction with how people act around the world, like greed and pride and those kind of things. It's not productive at all. Until the people start recognizing that we all need someone other than ourselves. And that's really our Creator. We call him Abstatoki, or Stipatapio. Abstatoki is Creator. Stipat

0: feel this source of life. And he does have a name, too. A lot of people don't know that. And his name actually means causes to become. He caused the earth to become what it is, caused humans and everything on the earth to become what they are, except that humans made a bad choice right from the beginning. But he still has that good purpose in mind that he's going to bring about his original purpose for humans, which is peaceful. And that's helped me quite a bit.
1: And do you find that that spiritual nourishment also in your work that you do? Or why do you do it?
0: Well, I try to be respectful of designs that have a spiritistic nature to it. So I avoid those ones. I try and make designs that are generic in nature or something to do with nature, like itself, like creation. But yeah, it's a sensitive topic with people that have different beliefs. Everybody has a free will, different choices, so you got to respect that. Mm-hmm. And if they choose that they want to do a certain thing, just let them be with what they decide. We can't force anybody to say or do anything.
1: What do you find in doing this work? What does it do for Bert?
0: Well, it satisfies my creativity. That's really what the whole thing. I want to make things, and that satisfies that. And then also, too, you need to make a living. Mm-hmm. And that, too, is, and I'd like to share it with others. So I have up to 4 or 5 students here that could learn at a time. But I've had up to one, which was my son, or my daughter. I've taught them just one-on-one, but I've had up to 4 or 5 at one time.
1: Why? Why do you want to pass on this knowledge, this art knowledge to other students?
0: Well, I'm not getting any younger.
1: You don't look a day over. No.
0: So I like just to share it. If there's somebody that wants to learn, I'm willing to share it. And that's the same with my instructor, my first one, Cowan. He was willing to share his knowledge of how to make jewelry. And he willingly showed me. And I just want to do the same. Mm-hmm. Using modern methods, of course. Yeah, it makes it a little quicker.
1: I'd say.
0: Yeah, so that's about it then, yeah.
1: Well, thank you so much for your time today and showing me around.
0: Yeah, well, thank you for coming.
1: Bert Tallman is a lapidary and jewelry artist. He's a member of the Blackfoot tribe and works out of his home on the Kaurna First Nation in southern Alberta. That's all our time on Radio Indigenous. This episode was produced by Kim Casher, Rhiannon Johnson, Elena Hudgens-Lyle, and Amanda Gear. 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You can also find and follow us wherever you get your podcasts. I'm your favorite cousin, Rosanna Deerchild, coming at you from Winnipeg in Treaty 1 territory. Kinanaskamit Nawa. Agoseng.

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1: Feel that? 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From coast to coast, Canada's first professional women's soccer league is bringing the heat. 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
2: A growing number of seniors in this country are turning to food banks for help as the cost of groceries and rent continue to rise. 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After the news.
3: This is CBC News from Vancouver. Good afternoon. I'm Tarnjeet Parmar. The trade war with the U.S. continues as Donald Trump announces 50% tariffs on a range of Canadian goods in 30 days. But as the CBC's Michelle Morton reports, BC's premier is not backing down from that threat.
4: There is not a chance in hell.
5: Premier David Eby says BC won't drop its ban on U.S. alcohol at government-run liquor stores.
4: The idea that after facing yet another attack on our economy from the president, that this would be the moment to capitulate, I think would be the wrong approach.
5: A U.S. administration official says U.S. President Donald Trump's newly announced tariffs are in response to Canada's, quote, discrimination against American dairy, vehicles, and alcohol. Forestry industry advisor David Elstone says the tariffs will apply to products not previously impacted.
6: Possibly plywood, paper products, a lot of our products that we do value-added manufacturing to. So that's definitely something that is a little bit of a kick in the teeth.
5: The Prime Minister says in a statement, Canada is ready to engage with the U.S. to resolve the trade dispute. Michelle Morton, CBC News, Vancouver.
3: Meantime, the White House is defending its new tariffs on Canadian goods. Kate Fisher has the details.
7: U.S. President Donald Trump says the new tariffs on Canadian goods are intended to punish what he sees as discriminatory treatment of the U.S. auto, dairy, and alcohol industries.
8: In all fairness to them, they need us to survive. Without us, there's no way they can survive. So, but they've been very tough.
7: U.S. Trade Representative Jamieson Greer argued Canada's retaliatory measures to earlier tariffs were unfair.
9: So it was a natural consequence after a year of these measures being in place, and longer in the case of dairy, for the president to take action. These are responses to this retaliation.
7: Nonetheless, Greer says he has a good relationship with his Canadian counterparts and that talks with them will continue. Kate Fisher for CBC News, Washington.
3: Wildfires raging across Ontario seem to have pushed the province to its worst wildfire season on record. More than a dozen, mostly First Nations communities, have had to flee their homes. Some of those fire-stricken communities have criticized the provincial government for its response to the fires, saying it could have done more to prepare and support them. Premier Doug Ford says the province has done everything in its power.
10: Now, keep in mind, on reserve, the feds have the responsibility to take care of First Nations, but we're taking care of them. We're doing everything we possibly can.
3: More than 100 fires are still burning in northwestern Ontario, many of them out of control. The province's latest numbers suggest the flames have burned through upwards of 700,000 hectares, surpassing the previous record set in 2021. The vast majority of those fires have burned in the past 10 days on the back of severe thunderstorms and scorching heat waves around Thunder Bay. Canada now has observer status for the Global Combat Air Program. The program run by the UK, Japan and Italy is for the sixth generation fighter jet that is under development. Canada's observer status means Ottawa gains access to internal information about the program to replace the Eurofighter Typhoons and Japan's F-2 jets by 2035. Although experts say it's still in the very early days and it's not clear whether Canada has a viable path to participating in the program in a way that gets domestic industry involved. And France has become the first European country to ban social networks for children under 15. The country's parliament passed the bill after months of debate. It also extends the ban on the use of cell phones to high schools. The legislation does not set an age verification mechanism and is leaving that to online companies to come up with. The government wants the law implemented as soon as the start of the school year this September. That is the CBC News from Vancouver. For more news anytime, you can go to the website, cbc.ca/bc, or you can use the CBC News app.
11: I'm Joseph Otu with your regional weather forecast. Another hot day across the southern interior, the Okanagan, Shuswap, and the Similkameen, mean around 35 today, except in the South Okanagan, where it could get as warm as 37. Golden, Revelstoke, Invermere, 31 for the high. Now across the Kootenays, 32 in the East Kootenay, 36 for the West Kootenay, Boundary Country at 37 for the afternoon, the Elk Valley at 31. Everyone getting sunshine with heat warnings in effect for a wide swath of the southern interior today.

0: Welcome to The Story From Here. I'm Gloria Makarenko in Vancouver. Over the summer months, we're repeating some of our favorite programs from this past broadcast season. And in this first half hour, you'll hear stories that first aired on our April 7th show, including...
1: It can be helpful to know that one's not alone in this situation, and there may be others who are themselves struggling to make ends meet and haven't reached out to the food bank. And we do want to create some destigmatization of the situation so that folks who need help know that they can and should reach out for it. And so, certainly having these conversations is the first step. And then I think for us is the continued advocacy with all levels of government to sort of say, hey, with these particular demographics, these are folks who are, you know, for all intents and purposes, doing everything right, which then means we need to look at systemic change.
0: The number of seniors having to turn to food banks for help continues to grow in communities across the country. We'll hear how a Calgary organization is helping and what challenges they're facing. That story's coming up this half hour. But first, a milestone for an Ottawa area library. The Sunnyside Library branch in Ottawa is a beacon in its neighborhood. The branch celebrated its 75th anniversary last week. Ottawa Morning's Hallie Cottenham dropped by to talk to some of the Sunnyside regulars.
2: So, Nora, give it a go.
3: A kit. I top tap it on.
4: I'm here today because I'm here to help a friend studying. So since I'm already here, I'm going to try to do my best to read one thing that I've never read before.
5: I have an exam, so I'm here to study.
2: Now, I can't help but notice you are on your phone, my friend.
5: But I was taking a break.
2: Oh, I see. Okay.
6: My name is Sharanya.
2: How old are you, Sharanya?
6: 5 and a half.
2: So can you tell me what you're doing?
6: I'm drawing a garden.
2: Can I ask you a question about why you like the library?
6: Because I like to read.
2: Like what kind of books?
6: Like smart books.
7: Sure. My name is Julia. This is my little 2-year young, Luciana. And we love coming to the library to read books and do crafts and color. And most importantly, for the social aspect of meeting new friends.
2: Could I get the sound of Luciana cutting?
8: Sure. She's brilliant for cutting.
7: Well, they also have the story times too for babies, and that's really fun too because they get to be in circle with other little ones and read books together and sing songs, so we love that.
9: Do you want to try reading? Come on. I'm Niketan. I'm from India, basically, but we moved to Canada like 4 or 5 years ago. I'm trying to entertain my daughter, so she loves coming to library, meet new friends, do crafts, and that's how we find different people, and then it's kind of great.
2: What makes a library a good library?
6: Clean.
2: Clean, yeah.
6: Books.
2: Lots of them.
6: And quiet.
2: Quiet. Why is that important?
6: Because other people are reading.
2: Other people are reading, yeah. So we're not speaking too loud.
6: Yeah.
2: But does the librarian ever shush people?
6: No.
2: No, not anymore. That's the old days.
10: My name is Sarah. I'm here with my little baby, Sophie. She likes reading books, so every time we want to introduce her new books, so it's like cozy, and I like the activities that we can do here, and she can meet other children, so it's like a nice place for her.
2: Yeah. And for you too?
10: Yeah, sure.
2: What?
10: I like seeing her enjoying, so looking for books or do some colors or anything else, so that makes me relax.
2: And that's important too, right?
10: Yeah, sure.
11: Yeah. Playing a game. Usually we just play this, but I was bored, so I don't know. So, on this, you can go to the computers and find kids. We'll give you options to play certain games. Well, we come here for every Wednesday, we come here for books. Also, because our parents need us out of the house.
12: I'm Emma.
2: How old are you, Emma?
12: 9.
2: What is it about the library you like?
12: All the books. I really like the graphic novels and Geronimo Stilton.
13: It's a wonderful place to come. Once a week, I pick the girls up, my granddaughters, up from Hopewell School, and we have a treat in one of the local restaurants, coffee shops, and then we come here. And one of the girls is a voracious reader and just can't stay away from the books. And the other is in the process of learning how to read, but loves the fact that there are art activities, craft act. I used to bring my young children here, and the librarians are always so incredibly helpful, and they make lovely suggestions.
2: So you raised readers, and now you have reading grandchildren.
13: Exactly.
2: That's how it works.
13: Yeah.
12: Harry Potter and the Philosopher's Stone.
2: It's book number one?
12: Yeah.
2: Okay.
12: Mr. and Mrs. Dursley of number 4 Privet Drive were proud to say that they were perfectly normal. Thank you very much. They are the last people you would expect to be involved in anything strange or mysterious because they just didn't hold with such nonsense.
14: Right knee goes through.
15: This is Tai Chi.
2: Can you describe the scene?
15: Sure. We have two instructors and they are teaching 108 moves of Tai Chi to a beautiful group of people.
11: Kim is a kin.
2: Good job, Maura.
11: Thank
2: Good
11: you.
2: Good job. Soon you'll be reading Harry Potter.
16: I'm studying for my dry needling exam.
2: Your what exam?
16: Dry needling. It's like acupuncture, but for physios.
2: So why have you come to the library to do that work?
16: Because I needed some peace and some quiet and a big space to study.
2: Why is this different from home?
16: Oh, because at home there's distraction, my bed, my cat. I can't focus.
17: So I'm just here to, it's about the time of the year that you do your taxes. So I'm here getting all the documents and all the receipts and all the tax preparations for my business. I believe I'm more productive when I'm here than when I'm at home.
2: So there's no housework around you, no distractions?
17: Yes, no distractions, 100%. While I was a student, I used to come here a lot and it used to be very quiet. And I just feel more comfortable with like the people around here and the setup.
18: I like the brunch because there is a lot to choose, things to choose from. I like to read about the current events. I like to read Globe and Mail. It has some really interesting articles.
2: And you prefer to have a paper copy of it in your hands?
18: I do prefer a hand copy, yes. I can go through pages and I can see a lot more, much more than in my cell phone. I just like to hold it in my hand, you know, and it makes me relax much more. Oh, I've been here a good 30 years, I would say. It's been a really, you know, great place to come. There's no limit to what you can do here.
2: It's like a smorgasbord, right? At a library.
18: Smorgasbord, yes, a good word, yes.
0: Voices from the Sunnyside Library branch in Ottawa. It marked its 75th anniversary last week. Just a reminder about how vital libraries are to our communities right across the country.

0: A new report by the Calgary Food Bank shows many older adults and senior citizens are in need of food support for the first time in their lives. They surveyed clients last summer to find out more about their level of food insecurity. Melissa Fromm is the president and CEO of the Food Bank, and here she is with Ted Henley, guest host of The Homestretch.
1: Hi, Ted. How are you doing?
2: I'm okay, thank you. Thanks for being here today. And what did your survey find that kind of stood out for you?
1: You know, for me, I think one of the data points that really stood out in this study is that 64% of our elderly clients that we surveyed are accessing the Calgary Food Bank for the first time in their life. This is the first time in their life that they faced any level of poverty or food insecurity. These are folks who worked their entire lives, paid their mortgages, raised their kids, and now here they are in what should really be their golden years, and they can't even afford to make ends meet and put food on the table.
2: Wow. That change in income, it kind of triggered this. Is that what the survey is telling you?
1: You know, look, there's a few details that we're really teasing out of that particular data point. And there's a combination of things. Obviously, as you get into those retirement years, you're on more of a fixed income, whether you've saved for retirement or not. The revenue that's coming in is now fixed. But also, and I think a more substantial part of this equation is on the expense side, where the income, the household income is fixed, the expenses are not fixed. And the levels of inflation that we have seen over the last few years in housing and utilities and fuel and groceries. And then for this demographic, one that's particularly notable is medical expenses. And so that leaves these folks then obviously with that income statement not being quite so balanced.
2: Oh, okay. And is that what was behind, you know, prompting the survey in the first place, or was there a bigger thing going on here?
1: Well, you know, for us at the food bank over the last few years, we've certainly had significant increases in overall demand for support from us. And so we've just been looking into who are these people that are coming to us for support that perhaps we haven't seen before. And this particular demographic really stood out to us. And so it did lead us to look a little bit more into the details of what's really behind these numbers.
2: Are you seeing in general more people now relying on the food bank, you know, for longer periods of time?
1: Certainly. And, you know, this demographic and another that we're seeing a significant increase in is, you know, for lack of better terms, the working poor. And these are two groups, with the seniors and the working poor, where there's not an easy solution. This isn't sort of an emergency situation of a lost job or a one-time emergency expense or a health crisis that just needs to be resolved and then I'll be back on my feet. These are both demographics, with the working poor and the senior citizens, where it's more chronic that, you know, they're doing everything right. They've saved for retirement, or they have a full-time job, whatever that situation is, and yet they just can't make ends meet because of the inflation that we've seen in recent years. And so that has led to more chronic use of food bank resources over the last few years.
2: So, Melissa, with the information you've gathered from the survey, what do you do with it now that you have, you know, the data in place here?
1: You know, for us, there's a couple of things. Part of it is just this conversation that we're having today, and it's letting people in the community know, in part because this is how we ensure that we can do advocacy and talk with levels of government about what we're seeing, but also because where there's smoke, there's fire, and we want to make sure that folks who perhaps themselves are in this demographic and are facing food insecurity and struggling to make ends meet, it can be helpful to know that one's not alone in this situation, and there may be others who are themselves struggling to make ends meet and haven't reached out to the food bank. And we do want to create some destigmatization of the situation so that folks who need help know that they can and should reach out for it. And so, you know, certainly having these conversations is the first step. And then I think for us, it's the continued advocacy with all levels of government to sort of say, hey, with these particular demographics, these are folks who are, you know, for all intents and purposes, doing everything right, which then means we need to look at systemic change. We need to look upstream and downstream. We need to look at how can we make sure that folks are keeping more of their hard-earned dollars in their pockets so they can afford to live. And we need to maybe look at what are some of the government benefits and supports that exist for these groups and how can we better ensure that they're not falling between the cracks in the future.
2: Melissa, I want to talk about the government action in a second here, but first I want to kind of pull at something you mentioned a minute ago. And that is kind of making sure that people who may be needing the support of the food bank know that they're not alone. And how important is that?
1: It's so important. And, you know, one of the things we see, and particularly with our older clients, is that for the most part, these are folks who have tried so hard to make it on their own that by the time they are coming to us at the Calgary Food Bank, they have been skipping meals. They've been making sacrifices to what they're purchasing. They're you know, some of them are saying, well, I just eat protein once a week. And so they're making a lot of concessions and a lot of sacrifices before they ever show up asking for help. And what we really want to get across to people is that, you know, don't wait until the fridge is completely empty and until you're malnourished, until you're starting to see the side effects of those choices on your health. Come and get help before it reaches that inflection point.
2: Okay, thanks for clarifying that, Melissa. I appreciate that. And getting back to, you know, governments and the connection of, you know, what governments, I guess, at all three levels can be doing here. Can you elaborate on that?
1: You know, again, we're looking at populations that are on fixed income. They have limited resources. And there's a combination of, you know, should we be looking at how we're supporting these populations more, particularly seniors, if they're living in low income situations? Are government supports that are currently in existence adequate for what the cost of living is today? I think we also need to look at some of these issues of inflation. I mean, anybody who's filled up their car in our province and even across our country this week is probably seeing a much higher price tag than they did a couple of weeks ago at the pump. And what are our governments doing to help ensure affordability for everyday Albertans, everyday Canadians across the board?
2: You just touched on something that I want to ask here as we kind of wrap up the conversation, Melissa. You know, we're all hit by the rising cost of food and gasoline and those types of things. How is the food bank still able to meet the need of clients?
1: You know, it's been rough. I'm not going to lie. It's, you know, we get ourselves kind of caught in the middle of a few different elements here, because obviously at times like this, when we see price increases, we see more demand. Times like this, we typically also see fewer donations because everybody is paying a little bit more for everything. And that means there's a little bit less at the end of the month to give. But also as an organization, you know, we run a fleet of trucks that are picking up food and dropping off food all day. We spend about $10,000 a month on fuel alone. So we just saw a 30% increase on that budget line for the month. And we purchase about $10 million worth of food every year to ensure that our clients are getting access to a healthy, well-rounded diet. And so that means that we're purchasing dairy and we're purchasing produce and we're purchasing protein. And the cost of those items go up significantly when the cost of transportation goes up. And so, you know, we're kind of feeling it from every side right now, I'm not going to lie. And so we're, you know, we work our way through it. And sometimes it means we have to make some tough choices about how much we can give away. And sometimes it means we have to triage our clients a little bit more to make sure the people who need us most get what they need. And sometimes we just hope that Calgary steps up and makes sure that we have what we need so we can serve everybody who needs it.
2: Melissa, thanks for the conversation this afternoon. I appreciate your time. Thank you.
1: No, thank you so much.
0: A sobering look at just how the rising cost of food and housing is having an impact on senior citizens. Melissa Fromm is the president and CEO of the Calgary Food Bank. And thanks so much to Ted Henley, guest host of The Homestretch in Calgary.

0: sometimes the foods we grew up with don't make it to the restaurant menu, like Kraft Dinner, tinned fish, or if you're a Maritimer, Nan's bottled mousse. But right now, sardines are making a comeback, and food influencers are leading the charge. Why the sudden resurgence of the small fish? The CBC's Leila Beaudoin wanted to find out, so she stopped by Annie's Wine Bar in St. John's.
1: What is it about fish you may never have been to see, never eaten or seen? Fish that shape your destiny, that's the thing about fish.
2: I'm glad that people are actually open to trying these things, you know? Like, a lot of the time people will come in and they're like, tin fish? Like, why do you have tin fish? We're like, because it's delicious.
3: Tell me what went behind your decision-making when you were like, let's put sardines on the menu.
2: It's a snack bar. We needed something quick and easy and delicious, and we really like sardines or tin fish. I mean, I don't know what else to say.
3: Well, they're delicious.
2: They're delicious. They're just sustainable. It's a nice snack, salty to have with your wine.
3: There's something really fun, too, about the packaging and the cuteness of it. What do you think about that is something about that people enjoy now when it comes to eating? It seems to be more about that experience.
2: Yeah, I don't know if people know what to expect when they order the sardines or tin fish. And it comes in the tin, we just open it, sprinkle some salt on it, a little pack of chili oil, some lemon, and some toast. And, I mean, it's delicious. You don't need much else. We eat it for breakfast quite often. That's how we like to eat breakfast. We have some fish, some eggs, some toast, and we sit and graze, and we're like, why not bring that here?
3: Not only is it available in restaurants, but when you go on socials now,
2: yeah,
3: the wellness industry are promoting sardines,
2: yeah,
3: because they are
2: so
3: hella healthy.
2: Yeah. And I mean, maybe it's just because of my age and my phone listens to me, but it's all about protein, right? So it's like, it's a great quick protein. I tell people that come and buy it to go all the time, like, a quick dinner, make a bowl of rice, throw a tin of sardines on top of it, and you're good. So the sardines here come with sourdough bread, right? Or baguettes, if we're running low, we toast it. And then just sardines with a bit of Newfoundland sea salt sprinkled on top, and a slice of lemon to squeeze onto your sardines, and a little pack of chili oil if you want to spice it up, because you don't need much else. We like to put a bit of the packaging on the plate as well so that you know what you're getting.
3: What do you think it says about, you know, we are a fishery backbone province, hearing sardines,
2: yep,
3: are used to bait lobster, another sort of poor man's food, which is now, you know, one of the most coveted species on global markets.
2: Yeah.
3: What do you think it says about our value as a place and a people when it comes to the food that we are adjacent to? I mean, there's sardines out there. And
2: I mean, when it comes to seafood season, it's hard for us to get, like, I know it sounds crazy, but for restaurants, it's hard for us to get fresh local seafood because it's all being sent off island because it's so wanted, you know? So it makes us desirable, I'd say, as a food place. And we're very lucky when we can get the things.
3: Do you think with spaces like Annie's, Portage, that there's room for growth when it comes to the seafood industry and making it more available locally?
2: Yes, always. Right, Audrey?
4: Always.
2: Yeah.
3: I can hear that immediate yes. Is there anything else you can tell me about that? Like, perhaps why it would be economically viable?
2: I mean, it's here. Like, why shouldn't it be accessible for us? Like, we should be able to use these things and serve them.
4: Well, I mean, during capelin season, when the capelin are rolling in, I mean, you don't really see a whole lot of restaurants or people packaging it to sell it. I mean, like, you get your dried capelin,
2: yeah,
4: and a couple restaurants around town will do their thing, but I mean, like, the amount of capelin that come in on the shores, like, it could definitely be a huge market here.
2: And it's delicious.
4: It's delicious, and
2: yeah,
4: it's right there, and it's fresh.
2: Good for you.
1: That's the thing about fish.
2: Seems like yeah, in the past few years, it's really kind of taken off. Our cupboard at home is like

0: That was Chef Celeste Ma and Audrey Brown from Annie's Wine Bar in St. John's, Newfoundland. They were speaking with the CBC's Leila Beaudoin. I'm Gloria Makarenko in Vancouver, and this is a repeat episode of The Story From Here with highlights from our past broadcast year. We'll be right back.
1: Good afternoon. Here are your headlines from the CBC Vancouver newsroom. I'm Tarnjeet Parmar. Premier David Eby says the threat of more tariffs from U.S. President Donald Trump doesn't come as a complete surprise. Yesterday, Trump announced tariffs of 50% on a wide range of Canadian exports, including some covered under the country's free trade agreement. Eby says despite the threats, there is no chance in hell that BC will back down from its ban on U.S. alcohol at government-run liquor stores. The new tariffs go in effect in 30 days. The Matthew Creek wildfire threatening the city of Kimberley is still burning out of control. That lightning-sparked fire, which was reported on Saturday, still covers almost 6 square kilometers. Approximately 8,000 people are covered by the evacuation alert in place since Sunday evening. And BC's campfire ban is expanding to the Caribou and the Southeast Fire Centers. A ban is already in place for most of southern BC, but starting at noon tomorrow, will extend into the 100 Mile House, Central Caribou, Chilcotin, and Quesnel fire zones. That includes Quesnel, Williams Lake, and 100 Mile House. A campfire ban will also be in place in the Southeast Fire Center starting at noon on Thursday, which includes the Kootenays and Columbias. Those are your headlines. For more news anytime, go to the website, cbc.ca/BC.
0: Welcome back to The Story From Here. I'm Gloria Makarenko. I hope you're enjoying today's program. This half hour, you will hear a repeat of part of the program that aired in January. Coming up, how a large donation of comic books is helping inmates at a Newfoundland penitentiary. But first,

0: If you want to destroy my sweater, hold this thread as I walk away. Those are lyrics from Undone, the sweater song by Weezer. And while pulling the threads might destroy a sweater, it is one of the first steps needed to make a new sweater. Yeah, sweater unraveling is a bit of a trend in the knitting world right now. And here is Stu Mills explaining all of this to Alan Neal, host of All in a Day in Ottawa.
1: Well, what did you want to find out about people unraveling sweaters, recycling these sweaters?
2: Well, textile waste, it's a huge problem. Even if you do donate an old sweater, only a quarter of the clothes donated to thrift shops, for example, that they actually find a second home.
1: Oh,
2: and
1: really?
2: It's very low rates. And if you include the number of clothes donated to those bins that look like an ice chest that you see at the edge of a parking lot, it's like 1 in 10 pieces of clothes donated in Canada gets to a new user. So the rates are very poor. And all of this, looking into this, you know, the videos shared on social media platforms around people carefully unraveling sweaters to recycle the wool. This is how I ended up meeting Lindsay Davison. She's an accountant by day, a knitting superhero by night. And we met among the sweaters at a Value Village in Stittsville just to find a good candidate for unraveling.
3: Ooh. Oh, that's nice. Because that is almost 70% wool, a little bit of rayon. So actually finding luck in the women's section today is pretty good, actually. Typically what I'm looking for when I'm trying to find sweaters is, first I look on the inside to figure out how it's constructed. So with this, you can see that the actual, like, it's two separate pieces that are put together. And you can see a little chain along the side.
2: All right.
3: Actually, it's right there. So you can see this line of these. And if you snip the top of that, everything below it is going to fall out. So it comes apart very easily.
4: And what do we know about the quality of the fiber in that sweater?
3: So I do spend way too much time looking at fabric labels. This is an example. It's 73% acrylic, 25% wool. There's a little bit of a mix of stuff here.
4: You're going to pull the bottom out of it.
3: Yeah. So I'm going to basically at the very top of this shoulder, I'm going to like snip the V, and then all of the rest of it's going to fall apart. And so like it comes apart very quickly. I do, when possible, if I find something that is a really nice sweater, I just tend to leave it. Like if it's 100% cashmere, like I probably will leave it because someone would probably buy that.
4: Okay.
3: Whereas like if you're seeing like holes in places, it's not going to get selected. It's going to end up in a landfill and then just disintegrate over the next couple hundred years. So when possible, I do try to pick the wounded birds, for lack of a better term.
4: And you find there's just better option? The quality's better in the men's section? What's happening?
3: I think it's just that in terms of the fashion cycle, women's clothes tend to turn over more and more frequently because there's a cost to that of changing over your style so quickly. Women's fashion does tend to be made of more non-natural materials, particularly if they're more of a fitted garment, they're going to involve a lot of nylon or stretch materials. Whereas I find that men's clothes are a little bit more made of natural materials because the styles don't turn over as often. So I personally have more success in the men's section.
4: I mean, is there something here, is there one that you really quite like that you could show me how to disassemble?
3: I could disassemble that, yeah. I like anything involving wool, silk, cotton is always good.
4: Look at this thing. This looks like it was knit by someone's grandma already.
3: There's no tag. This likely is actually a hand-knit garment. Like that someone.
4: Are there ethics for or against disassembling something that was already made by hand?
3: Oh, 100%. No, I take apart my own projects several times because I want to reuse the material if I'm not using it. If I'm not wearing it currently, I either try to give it away to a friend or I will just take the entire thing apart again and reuse the material.
4: Talk to me about this. You're fast fashion, sort of disposable.
3: A sweater like this, it's going to be 100% made of acrylic. It may have had 3 wears total and cost $14, but it is 100% acrylic for sure. Also, it's, you know, sparkle is not a naturally occurring material. That's not really found in nature, let's just say. I started doing this, which is unraveling sweaters to recycle the yarn. Personally, mostly for financial reasons, I was pretty broke doing a master's degree, and the amount that I wanted to knit exceeded my budget availability. I saw that this was an option online or to be able to get high quality materials, but at a much more reasonable price point, and have a little bit of a background in sewing, so I know generally how garments are constructed. It prevents garments from ending up in landfills. Even non-natural materials like acrylic or polyester will never disintegrate. 1,000 years, it'll still be a sweater from Shein.
1: So this was you, Stu Mills, and Lindsay combing the racks at the thrift store in Stittsville. In the end, what was the big find? Like, what did you find?
2: Well, we found a few things, but one thing we really focused on was this man's large size maroon colored mostly wool sweater from American Eagle. Those okay. tags in it. Yeah. I bought it for $11, and then we went to a nearby food court and we sat down at a table and she cut it up.
3: Are you cool with me just like cutting the thing off?
4: Yeah, it's your sweater now.
3: Okay. There is one stitch that is holding the two sides of the panel together. And so if I snip the top of the chain of V's, then it will fall apart. From the large loop that you're using, you would want to wash it. So soaking it in a bath of water, maybe with a little bit of dish soap, or hair conditioner is also very good, particularly because wool and fiber is pretty close to just hair, essentially.
4: And the conditioner
3: it relaxes it out.
4: Because the material, the fiber you've just taken out of here is highly, highly kink.
3: Exactly. Like, I don't have a piece, like, taken apart to the point where, like, I can show the what I would call as forbidden ramen.
4: Forbidden ramen.
3: It's called forbidden ramen, yeah.
1: K-pop Demon Hunters flashback. Forbidden Robin. What do they? What does that mean in terms of wool?
2: Well, if you've like a low cost Japanese or Korean themed lunch in a plastic bag, when you first pop it out and haven't put any boiling water in, it is ramen that's not forbidden. It's edible ramen. But if you unravel an entire sweater that's spent a day, much less 35 years in its knitted form, then it's forbidden ramen, very, very crinkly. And it turns out a little conditioner will do to that forbidden ramen what it does to our hair.
1: Smoothing it?
2: Smooths it all out.
1: All right. Are there a lot of people doing this? Because you notice this coming up on social media.
2: People keep seeing, the video trends online. Particularly, there's a gadget that people buy that will roll the yarn that comes out of the sweater in the Weezer style, that long thread that's, coming apart from the sweater. It rolls it into a ball that looks like it might have been bought at a store. It's kind of an irregular winding pattern. So they're very catchy videos. The videos stand up and they catch everyone's eyes. I think it's not a huge scene locally. Lindsay told me she's a bit of an outlier, but she pointed out that we are in the midst of maybe an economic downturn, certainly in a period where everything is costing more and more and more. And if your sweater, the dream sweater you want in it needs 4 or 5 balls of yarn, each one costs $30, but you can buy a whole sweater for 11.
1: 11, yeah.
2: The math is pretty obvious.
1: Yeah. I mean, and it meets a number of possibilities there. You got both the
2: environmental
1: saving stuff from ending up in the landfill. Something's going to landfill. It's going to end up, being able to be turned around again.
2: And if you buy a sufficiently light colored sweater, you can over dye it to whatever color you'd rather it was. So you can make the sweater you want.
1: Make the sweater you want. Yeah. Thanks very much.
2: Zero World's awesome.
0: Thanks so much to Stu Mills and to Alan Neal, host of All in a Day. Sweater unraveling. What a good idea.

0: About a year ago, Carrie Neal, the owner of Downtown Comics in St. John's, received a request for a donation. It was an education outreach worker from Her Majesty's Penitentiary in St. John's. HMP, as it's often called, is one of the oldest, most run-down correctional facilities in the country. Now, what happened after that donation request was a profound lesson in the power of comic books in dark times. CBC's Heather Barrett paid a visit to Carrie at Downtown Comics to find out more.
1: Hey, Carrie, how are you?
2: Hi, Heather. Thanks for coming. So, Carrie, we're here in Downtown Comics right now. Correct. Lots of activity here in the shop today. People browse around, talking about stuff. Tell me about a request that came into you about a year ago. What was this request?
3: I got a call from someone who worked at HMP, and they asked if we could donate some comic books to their education program.
2: What did you think when you got that request?
3: I was happy to donate. I had actually donated books in the past, and I knew they were, like, really picky about, like, what books they took. When I heard that they needed comics, I was like, oh my God, that is something that I can absolutely help with. I took some, a couple boxes, and I brought it down, like, right away. And every now and then, you know, I get a box of comics, and I've been dropping it off just so that they have fresh material and, trying to keep them in mind.
2: So what kind of selection did you send down?
3: The classics, Batman, Superman, The Avengers, a mix of, like, floppy single issues and hardcovers or trade paperbacks. Just different formats to try and maybe appeal to different people.
2: All right, so you sent down the comics, sent down a box of stuff. What kind of reaction did you get?
3: I received the most beautiful letter recently from the coordinator. He had reached out in the past, just let us know how much he appreciated it. But he really took the time to just write a letter that, like, honestly brought me to tears. It was so heartfelt. He talks about, like, comics as really kind of grounding for people and bringing some color into such, like, this, like, gray, harsh environment, and how people had really kind of stuck with the education program because of the comics.
2: Well, I know that you've got the email handy. Would you like to be able to read it and share it with our listeners?
3: I absolutely would. When he sent me the email, I got back and I asked if I could share it because I just thought it was so beautiful. And he did agree. And he says, "Hi, Carrie. I was delighted to return from the break and find a large box of comics waiting at my door. It felt like an unexpected kindness, a quiet gift that arrived without ceremony, but with real weight. I wanted to share how deeply meaningful these are for the inmates. Comics offer a rare escape from the sameness of prison life. Even the colors matter. In a place that is mostly gray, concrete, steel, routine, color becomes a kind of life-giving charm. They give people somewhere else to rest their eyes, and for a moment, somewhere else to exist. Some inmates have shared that in their darkest moments, being handed a comic quite literally saved their lives. It felt like a message from the outside world, proof that life still went on beyond the walls, and that perhaps it could still go on for them as well. For some, that small gesture was enough to steady them, to give them the strength to keep breathing, to keep going. That sense of being remembered, of being seen, can be profoundly grounding when someone is struggling. These comics are shared, traded, passed hand to hand. Sometimes they're carefully hoarded. Most of all, they are cherished. They are read and reread, folded and worn, loved into softness. Thank you again for your generosity. These will be put to real use, and they are appreciated far more than words can fully express."
2: What is it about comics and graphic storytelling that really resonates with people, especially people who might be in a hard situation in their lives?
3: You know, I think he spoke about it in the letter, like the color. You don't necessarily have to be really literate to, like, follow what's happening. I know some people, like, can read and see everything in their minds. Like, I'm not one of those people. I So having, yeah, seeing the settings, the characters, and the different forms of artistic expression that people use, I think can be really engaging and yeah, I guess provide some solace, a way to escape from the realities.
1: How are you going to follow up on this? I know this is a really moving experience, but are you going to continue to donate?
3: Yes, absolutely. Yeah, I did get permission to, like, share the letter because I found it was so beautiful. And, you know, a few people have reached out and asked, like, can I donate comics? Like, how do I do that? And so I hope, like, people will consider HMP as a place to donate, especially comic books. I know they have, like, a very limited library, but this is a particular area that they're interested in having available, and yeah, I'll definitely keep them in mind. Every now and then, like, certain stories come in that I'm like, oh yeah, I need to save this and make sure I bring it to the person, because I think it could help give people some hope when they're in those dark times. I think people kind of get discounted when they've gone to jail. But, you know, there's a lot of reasons why people end up there, and I, you know, they don't deserve to be disposed of. I encourage folks to show kindness to everyone, no matter what their experiences have been.
1: Thank you so much.
3: Thank you, Heather.
0: Carrie Neal is the owner of Downtown Comics in St. John's. She was in conversation with Heather Barrett, host of Weekend Morning in St. John's, Newfoundland.

They say age is just a number. And one Saskatoon runner is proving that in a big way. 70-year-old Lynn Warwick Epp recently shattered a Canadian indoor mile record. She finished in just over 7 minutes, breaking a national women's 70-plus record that has stood for nearly 20.

0: It depends how you slept, what you ate, and just your headspace, I guess, too. But it was probably around, because it's 8 laps, mm-hmm. and by the 4th lap, I was feeling, you know, pretty good, and I thought, yep, I think I've got this. Yeah. I think I've got this.
1: So you broke a Canadian record that has stood mm-hmm. since 2007. What mm-hmm. went through your mind when you finished, when you saw your final time?
0: I was ecstatic. Yeah. I was super happy. that I did it, that I accomplished it, and that I did it in Saskatoon. It was really nice to be here to do it and with, you know, family and friends there. And so it was a really great feeling. Yeah. It's fun. It's really fun.
1: How did you get into running, Lynn?
0: I've started running in my 20s when I quit smoking. Mm. So I was a smoker and my husband wasn't and didn't like it. And so I had tried quitting smoking once, and we were now living in Vancouver, both going to university at UBC. And there was a woman in my program who was a big runner. And she said, yeah, you know, let's just do it. Let's just run. And so I thought, okay, well, I needed to replace this cigarette with something, and it was with running. And that's where it all started in my early 20s in Vancouver.
1: I find that so interesting. What was it? What was it about it that was like, that was replaced, I guess, for smoking?
0: Well, instead of going for a cigarette, I just went for my shoes and I hit the road because, you know, smoking is a process, right? You know, kind of go for a coffee and you have that. And so instead of doing that, I could just go get my runners and go for a run. And if you're running, it really doesn't mix with smoking.
1: Fair point.
0: So that was it. And then I absolutely got hooked, and I loved it. And it came naturally to me. Like it was an easy sport in terms of just fitting with my body type. I mean, not everybody can run because of, you know, various things for sure. But it was a really good fit for me.
1: Yeah. Yeah. So it sounds like you're a bit of a lifelong runner. So what does training look like at this age though? Has it changed over the years?
0: Considerably. Yeah. Yeah. Because I was road running. So I was running, 10Ks, half marathons, and I switched to track in 2020. And so running track is completely different than road running. And I still feel like a novice in that sense because just getting the pacing for a track race versus a pacing for a road race is so different. So I found that, I still find that challenging. You know, I tend to go out too fast and then you're messed up for the whole race. So it's different. And I do a lot more speed work than I never really did much speed work before. I did lots of endurance work, training and strength work, but not a lot of speed work when I was running marathons and half marathons. But now it's a lot of speed work. I'm part of Running Wild Athletics running group, and Harvey Weber is my coach, and I can't thank him and that whole group enough because they have been so inspirational to me in training and just goal setting, and I've learned so much from Harvey and from fellow runners in that group, and it's a really diverse group. With my grandkids are in that group, and so there's from 70-year-olds to young kids as well. So it's a big part of this community, and so I would also encourage other seniors, find your tribe, you know, see what works for you.
1: Yeah, we think of running as like a singular person sport, but it's this city seems to have a big running community.
0: Yes. So, yeah.
1: So you've been running for some 50 some years now. What brings you back to it? What do you love about it so much?
0: Oh, it's just, it is such a great way to clear your head and just, I feel that running is, well, it's euphoric for me. Like, it's just such a great feeling mentally. It's a, you can just work through so many things that are going on in your life. It's a great a self-therapy. Yeah. Self-therapy, really. Yeah.
1: Spending a lot of time with yourself when you're running. Yeah. We hear a lot of people say that they're too old to start or stick with running. And you're totally right. There are definitely people out there.

0: who can't run. But what do you hope that your performance says to people? And it maybe not even running. Maybe it's, you know, just getting active or doing, trying something new.
1: Absolutely. Yeah. And I think people are often far more capable of things than they think they are. And so I really encourage people to just go out and try anything that they like, whether it's pickleball, and lots of people are doing that now, or tennis, or, you know, whatever, it really doesn't matter, race walking, but just get out there and do it, because it, as I say, like I mentally, it's so healthy for you. And the more that you can do it outside in nature, the better too, because that really helps to, for your overall well-being, I think. Yeah.
0: And you're a retired psychologist, so I feel like you're an authority on this.
1: No.
0: What you say goes. Lynn, what is next for you? Are there more races or goals that you are planning on smashing?
1: Yes, absolutely. So I've just turned 70, and the age categories are from 70 to 74, then 75 to 79, et cetera. So when you're at the top of your age category, you know, you want to try and get out there and do as many as you can. So that is my goal. You know, I'm going to shoot for other races, and I'm actually gearing up for World's Masters competition in Korea. So that's this August in Daegu, Korea. Yeah.
0: Well, you'll have to let us know how that goes. Mm-hmm. Lynn, it's been a joy talking to you today. Thank you.
1: Yeah. Thank you, Candace.
2: What an inspiring conversation. Lynn Warwick Epp recently broke the Canadian women's 70-plus age group record for the indoor mile. The former record had stood for nearly 20 years, and Lynn bested it by more than 8 seconds.

That's our show for this week. This was a repeat episode of The Story From Here with highlights from shows that aired earlier this year. 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Today's show and all of our previous episodes are posted there. The Story From Here is produced by Ann Penman. I'm Gloria Makarenko in Vancouver. Thanks so much for listening.

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1: Hello, I'm Chris Walker. CBC is once again a proud partner of the Salmon Arm Roots and Blues Festival. I'll be there at the CBC Blues stage for all those great jams and on the main stage for Blue Rodeo, the Sheepdogs, and of Monsters and Men. It's 3 days of music and fun in the Shoe Schwab, July 24th to 26th. 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
0: 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Stories from Canadians of color and immigrants adapting their culture. 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Hear Canada Reflected on Frequencies with host Errol Nazareth after the news.
2: This is CBC News from Vancouver. Good afternoon, I'm Amelia John. BC's forest minister says new U.S. tariffs could harm the already weakened lumber industry. Ravi Parmar says if Donald Trump follows through with his threats of a 50% tariff in 30 days, the impacts will be devastating.
3: It is continuing to be disappointing to see the depths the president will go to further alienate one of his largest trading partners. Much as we've seen with the tariffs and duties on softwood lumber products, this is going to increase costs for Americans and harm Canadian workers.
2: Parmar has also hit back at criticisms of Canada's forestry management. Wildfire smoke has drifted into the U.S., prompting complaints from several American politicians, including Donald Trump. Parmar says climate change is making wildfires more difficult to fight and calls the president's rhetoric harmful and misguided. Meanwhile, a yellow air quality warning is in place for some communities in the eastern Fraser Valley as wildfires continue to burn. Metro Vancouver says it is assessing the situation, and the warmer temperatures will likely not bring any changes. Amy Tai is a senior policy analyst with Metro Vancouver's Air Quality and Climate Action. She says the warning is for fine particulate matter due to wildfires burning in southern BC, including close to Boston Bar.
4: We're expecting the smoke to stick around for at least today and probably tomorrow. We're not seeing a big change in the weather today or tomorrow, so we'll probably be seeing hazy conditions. 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
2: Ty says communities most at risk right now are Hope, Agassiz, Chilliwack, and the surrounding areas. For people looking to beat the heat, the City of White Rock's beach wheelchair pilot project is in full swing. It will give wheelchair users the opportunity to rent chairs better equipped to roll on the sand. Kier Junos has more.
5: One of White Rock's best attractions is its 8-kilometer-long beach, but Will Jameson, who owns Nakua Paddleboards on Marine Drive, says it can be hard to access for those with mobility aids.
6: We've come here with my daughter, and it's just something that's not accessible for her.
5: Aiming to improve access, White Rock now rents beach wheelchairs. Users can go to Jameson's paddleboard shop and rent a chair for 2 free hours. They were donated by self-advocates of Semiamu. They have 4 chunky tires that won't get caught in the sand, but they do require a second person to push and they can't go in the water. City Councilor Susan Bain says this program will help wheelchair users get off the sidelines and access the beach directly.
7: It's hard to put into words. As a user myself and as a beach goer prior to being a wheelchair user, I didn't know how I was going to access the beach.
5: There are 2 chairs available for rent until September. A floating chair will also be available soon. Kier Junos, CBC News, White Rock.
2: The provincial government is expanding the public vehicle charging network with a goal to triple the number of stations by 2035. 3,500 new charging ports will be placed along major highway corridors and in communities across the province, supported by a $700 million investment. Charges have been laid in the death of a Nanaimo woman. Sherry Shelley's body was found in a car fire in November of last year, a day after she was reported missing. Liz MacArthur reports.
8: Firefighters and police were called out to a vehicle fire in a wooded area off College Drive and Highway 19 in the early hours of November 14th. The body of 65-year-old Sherry Shelley was found inside the vehicle. Her death was deemed a homicide and the Nanaimo Serious Crime Unit took over the investigation. Police issued a plea at the time for information about Shelley's movements in the hours before her body was found. A candlelight vigil was set up in the community following her death to honor the woman described as a longtime resident of downtown Nanaimo. Yesterday, police arrested a 32-year-old Nanaimo man. Cameron Alexander Compton is charged with second-degree murder and indignity to human remains. He's scheduled for a court appearance today. Liz MacArthur, CBC News, Victoria.
2: And police in Salmon Arm are looking for three suspects believed to be involved in a deadly home invasion. Investigators say two men and a woman entered the home around 3 a.m. Friday morning. According to RCMP, there was an altercation and a resident was shot. A vehicle believed to be associated with the suspects was later found burned at a recreation site.
9: I'm Joseph Otu with your regional weather forecast. Another hot day across the southern interior, the Okanagan, Shuswap, and the Similkameen around 35 today, except in the South Okanagan, where it could get as warm as 37. Golden, Revelstoke, Invermere, 31 for the high. Now across the Kootenays, 32 in the East Kootenay, 36 for the West Kootenay, Boundary Country at 37 for the afternoon, the Elk Valley at 31. Everyone getting sunshine with heat warnings in effect for a wide swath of the southern interior today.
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11: Summertime, and the living is easy. If you're looking for good vibes with good tunes, well, you're tuned to the right frequency. On today's show, you'll hear a song inspired by a beach in Morocco, a breezy bossa tune in which the singer hopes to meet that special someone, and a song celebrating a cottage in Northern Ontario that was filled with summer memories. Welcome to Frequencies. Sun is shining, the weather is sweet. Make you want to move your dancing feet. Bob Marley captured the essence of summertime with those lines from his classic song, Sun is Shining. The legend wrote it in 1967, after moving from Kingston to his hometown of St. Anne's to plant yams and cabbage and live off the land. Man definitely had the right idea. Here now is Marley's anthem of positivity and resilience.

0: Bob Marley with Sun is Shining. That track was produced by the legendary mad scientist himself, Lee Perry. And you'll hear from Lee Perry later on in our show. Underneath the mango tree. I'll tell you, man, there's no place I'd rather be during mango season in Goa. Underneath the Mango Tree is also the name of a song that Sean Connery and Ursula Andress sing in that famous scene in the first Bond film. You know the one. Andress emerging from the sea holding a seashell and wearing a bikini with a sheath to hold a dagger. Does that bring back images? Man, wasn't she a badass though? Another badass is the legendary Trinidadian Calypso Rose. The self-proclaimed party animal is 83 and is known for her songs about championing women's rights. Here now is her sweet version of Underneath the Mango Tree.
1: Right now, I'm gonna take you down to the Caribbean and the island of Jamaica.

Summer vibes from Calypso Rose with Underneath the Mango Tree. She's such a force that the Trinidad Carnival renamed its Calypso King competition to Calypso Monarch after she became the first woman to win it in 1972. If you're chilling in a hammock right now, well, we envy you. But this song will make it very hard to leave. Summer Samba is sung by Astrid Gilberto, and it's a sweet song about hoping to meet that special someone. Astrid sings, "So nice, life would be so nice if one day I'd find someone who would take my hand and samba through life with me." For those of you who are looking for that special someone, this one's for you.

Summer Samba by Astrid Gilberto and the Walter Wanderley Trio. She died last year at the age of 83. Marcos Valle wrote that song 60 years back, and he's still making music and touring. The Brazilian legend will be in Montreal and Toronto in October. Now to Montreal in summer. Descarga in Montreal is by Roberto Lopez and means jam in Montreal. Lopez spends his summers having picnics with friends, taking in the jazz festival, and checking out the free tam-tams on Montreal on Sundays. Here in

Descarga in Montreal by Roberta Lopez. You're listening to a show called Sunshine as we celebrate summer here on Frequencies. I'm Errol Nazareth and you're listening on CBC Music, CBC Radio 1 and Sirius XM. 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A few years back, Beat Child was touring California and drove from LA to Sacramento. He says there were these beautiful rolling hills, the weather was perfect, I was doing my art. And when I came up with the guitar line, those images and that feeling of coasting through California all came back. Here's California Coastin'.

0: California Coastin' by Beat Child. One of many songs that conjure up hot fun in the summertime on today's show. Nora Tutai was inspired to write the chorus for her latest song while she was in her happy place, a beach in Morocco. Here's the Montreal singer telling us more about Summer Wine.
1: Summer Wine is a song about reconciliation and forgiveness. It came from a personal experience involving a conflict with a very close person in my life. When that happened, I really felt like my world was falling apart. It completely shattered my perception and definition of love. A week later, I was in one of my favorite beaches in Morocco to process that event and all of those feelings. The ocean has always been a sacred healing temple for me. One evening, as I was watching the sunset, this melody comes to my mind with those lyrics. Give me the moonlight, show me the sunlight, give me the days of summer wine. I know we'll be all right, we no longer have to fight. We will meet again on the other side. So this song really is a reminder that cycles are more powerful than we think. Nothing is defined. Time heals, and forgiveness is the greatest act of love.

Summer Wine by Nora Tute, a Moroccan-French artist based in Montreal. Are you feeling the warm glow of the sun on your face? Today's episode of Frequencies is titled Sunshine. I'm Errol Nazareth. 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
8: Jamila loves the sunshine so much, she named her latest album Woman of the Sun. The title track is a celebration of female empowerment. She encourages women to be their authentic selves and celebrates femininity in all its beauty. The track kicks off with the originator, the Toastmaster himself, Uroy, and a legendary dad, Earl Chinna Smith, is playing the guitar licks.

Love Sunshine, Blue Sky by Lee Scratch Perry. Love that sentiment. He was one of the most influential and innovative Jamaican producers ever. He mentored Bob Marley, pioneered dub, and produced an astounding number of reggae classics. Before him, Jamila with Woman of the Sun, featuring two other legends, U-Roy and Earl Chinnasmith. If you watched the Junos in 2023, you saw A.P. Dillon perform his hit song, Summer High. You also saw history being made. When Dillon took the stage in Edmonton's Rogers Place, he became the first Punjabi artist to perform at the Junos. Here now is that hit.

Summer High by A.P. Dillon. What gives you a summer high? Reading under a tree near a local park? Catching up with friends on a patio? Taking in an outdoor festival? Whatever it is, we really hope you are having an amazing summer. Which brings us to a favorite summer memory. Luna Lee has one. Every summer for several years, she and her folks would rent a cottage in Muskoka. She considered it the most beautiful, magical place. So she was heartbroken when she heard the cottage was going to be sold. Luna Lee wrote this song with the help of her family. They were on a hike that led up to a lookout point, and while taking in the scenery, they ate cherries and spat the seeds into the forest below. She says, "I had a notebook with me, and I passed it around to all of them, and everyone wrote a haiku. I went home to Toronto and started writing the song from there." What a great creative process. Here now is Cherry Pit.

wrote Sonny in response to two tragedies, the assassination of John F. Kennedy and the stabbing death of his older brother outside a club in Nashville. Hep said he wrote the song because he just wanted to think of happier times and that Sonny is any person who has a positive attitude. Here's a cover of Sonny by the Venezuelan salsa group Federico y su Combo Latino.

Federico Isu Combo Latino with their version of Sunny. A song that's been covered by everyone from Boney M. to Marvin Gaye. We're saying adios to Venezuela and heading north to Belize. The tropical paradise is home to the Garifuna. Women are the guardians of Garifuna music, and you can hear their songs of joy and struggle on a beautiful album titled Uma Mali, the Garifuna Women's Project. Sofia Blanco composed the song after the difficult birth of one of her children. The song's sweet rhythm contrasts with the lyrics, but it's common in Garifuna culture for a sad song to have a celebratory spirit. Here's Sofia Blanco singing a song whose title translates to The Sun Has Set.

0: From the album Uma Mali, the Garifuna Women's Project, you heard The Sun Has Set. The Garifuna trace their ancestry to West African slaves who escaped a shipwreck near St. Vincent and married Carib and Arawak indigenous people. And that sweet rhythm brings us to the end of our Summerlicious show. Frequencies is heard on CBC Music, CBC Radio 1 and Sirius XM across North America. 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I'm Errol Nazareth, inviting you to join me next week for another hour of music and stories from here, there and everywhere. Stay curious.
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6: Coming up today on Radio West, it is hot out there. We'll hit the water parks in Kelowna and get some stove-free cooking tips with Chef Ned Bell. Plus, we've got passes to give away to the Haida Gwaii Edge of the World Festival. That's all coming up after the news on Radio West.
7: From CBC News, The World This Hour, I'm Tricia Kindleman. This wildfire season may prove to be Ontario's worst on record. More than 100 fires are burning across the province and have displaced about 2,000 people, the vast majority of them from First Nations. Now the community's chiefs are calling for accountability from the provincial government. Sarah Law explains.
8: The lack of communication and evacuation support should horrify all Canadians, and our community was on its own.
9: Chief Wilfred King of Ontario's fire-stricken Gull Bay First Nation says his community was given no warning about the fire reaching their doorstep. He, along with several other First Nation chiefs, calling for a public inquiry into the province's wildfire response and asking for immediate leadership changes at Ontario's Ministry of Natural Resources. Premier Doug Ford says his government has spared no expense to protect communities from forest fires.
10: We have constant communication. We're going out to the First Nations. Now keep in mind, on reserve is a federal responsibility.
9: Chief Wilfred King disagrees.
8: We won't accept any jurisdictional disputes. In the year 2026, how could this happen?
9: First Nation chiefs insist a public inquiry should involve a complete overhaul of the province's emergency management system. Sarah Law, CBC News, Thunder Bay, Ontario.
7: Meanwhile, many communities across central and northern Alberta remain under air quality warnings at this hour. Edmonton is currently blanketed by smoke from wildfires burning in the Northwest Territories. The Air Quality Health Index is at plus 10, which is considered high risk. Janelle Gurgley with Environment and Climate Change Canada says knowing that number is important.
11: I think everybody's sensitivity is slightly different. That is one part of it. And it's sometimes that there's still a lot of those small particles around, even though there's no longer the odor. So the winds may have moved the odor out, but they're actually still around and we can still be adjusting them.
7: Gurgley recommends people take precautions, including closing windows at night and limiting their time outside. With American alcohol off the shelves in most of Canada, nine provinces are making it easier to get interprovincial booze. That means an Ontario winery can now ship directly to someone in British Columbia. The provinces signed a deal today eliminating cross-border barriers. The premiers say the move streamlines the economy and makes Canada more resilient. All this comes as Donald Trump says Canada is tough on trade, and the U.S. president says that's why 50% tariffs could be coming into effect next month. Prime Minister Mark Carney calls that a direct violation of CUSMA. He met with Canada's premiers today. As Rafi Bujikanyan reports, they're calling for a strong response.
12: I spoke with President Trump earlier this morning. We agreed to intensify negotiations in the coming weeks.
13: Prime Minister Mark Carney attempting to reassure Canadians after the U.S. announced 50% tariffs on Canadian goods that are covered by the three-way free trade agreement. The U.S. signals it wants a removal of the bans most provinces have placed on American liquor following previous U.S. tariffs.
12: The decision to change that first and foremost will be taken by the provinces themselves, each individually, and should only be taken, in my judgment, as part of an overall agreement.
13: Ontario Premier Doug Ford says he's got no intention of budging anytime soon.
10: We have to negotiate through strength, not weakness.
13: The new tariffs would come into force in 29 days. Ford says Canada needs a contingency plan on how to hit back if negotiations fall through. Rafi Bujikan, you're on CBC News, Ottawa.
7: A doctor working at Toronto's SickKids Hospital has been arrested and charged for accessing and possessing child sex abuse material. Police say there is currently no evidence the charges against Dylan Disanica are connected to his medical practice. SickKids says it has been or had not been notified of any risk to patients or families, but the doctor was placed on an immediate leave once the hospital became aware of the investigation. Earlier this year, Toronto police say they seized several electronic devices, including a work computer at the hospital, as well as a private home. And that is your World This Hour. For CBC News, I'm Tricia Kindleman.
6: Hi there, I'm Carolina DeReich in Prince Rupert, filling in for Sarah Penton this week. You are listening to CBC Radio 1. This is Radio West. We're coming up to 4:05 Pacific. Ahead on the program, the United States is threatening a new 50% tariff on Canadian goods. We'll break down what's being targeted and how Canada could respond. And young athletes from across the province are traveling to Kelowna. We'll talk to one of the teams who is traveling the furthest distance to compete. In Kelowna, it's 35 degrees and sunny, 36 and partly cloudy in Kamloops. In Prince George, 27 degrees and sunny, and Prince Rupert, 15 degrees, sunny in the downtown with clouds at the airport. Let's check in with Amelia John for a look at what's making news across BC.
14: BC restaurants and bars are reacting to new U.S. tariff threats and a promise from the premier that the province won't back down on a ban on American booze. BC Hydro is planning to add more than 2,500 charging ports for electric vehicles, and police in Salmon Arm are looking for three suspects believed to be involved in a deadly home invasion. More local news coming up at the bottom of the hour.
6: Thanks very much, Amelia. Amelia John at our news desk in Vancouver. Now we're going to head down Highway 16 to Prince George to check in with Nicole Oud. Good morning. Hi, Nicole.
15: Good afternoon.
6: I did it again. Good morning. I'm having real trouble making that shift. We're going to be talking about roads here in just a moment, but I just wanted to talk a little bit about the fact that we have a very exciting pair of passes to give away today West. Yeah, in about an hour's time, we've got a pair of passes to give away to the Edge of the World Festival on Haida Gwaii. A long ways to go, but certainly well worth the efforts. And so our question for listeners today, if you can get to Haida Gwaii and you want to try to win those tickets, we're asking people to send us an email today at radiowest@cbc.ca. Use the subject line tickets and then tell us about a trip you had to make to see some kind of performance or show. Can I share with you one of my longest trips?
15: I would love to hear.
6: Okay. I've told this story to you before, but it's worth telling again. Many years ago, nearly 20 years ago now, when the NAS Highway first opened, this was a big deal because it gave road access to a lot of remote communities in the NAS Valley. And to celebrate, they had a festival called Crab Fest. And you know who was headlining Crab Fest?
15: Who?
6: Nazareth.
15: That's amazing.
6: I kid you not. And so the festival grounds in Gingle, this is at the very end of the NAS Highway, was so tiny that when the tour bus arrived for Nazareth, they had to do like a 90-point turn in order to even get onto the festival grounds. And when the lead singer for Nazareth got onto the concert stage, the first thing he said was, "You folks live in the middle of nowhere." And the crowd went wild, and it was unforgettable. How about you?
15: Oh, see, my story I don't think is quite as much of an adventure, but when I was a teenager, I loved Sarah McLachlan.
6: Ooh.
15: And so, yeah, she was going to be playing in Kamloops, which was the closest community to Smithers, where I was. And so My mom and I, we got in the car and we went down to Kamloops and got to see Sarah McLachlan. And that was just such a great memory.
16: That is incredible. I never have seen Sarah McLachlan perform live.
15: It was so good. Even now, man, I would do it again.
16: Well, I would do it again too. I would drive from Prince Rupert to Kamloops in a heartbeat to see Sarah McLachlan. If I were to do so today, though, what would I find on the roads?
15: Yes, well, it might be a little smoky in certain areas. So Drive BC says there's smoke affecting visibility across the piece this afternoon, though I will say that it says fog, but I think we can guess that it's actually smoke. It is a similar situation in the far northwest on Highway 37 between Jade City and the Yukon border. And of course, if you're traveling through the Fraser Canyon, there is a section that has a reduced speed limit, so just take care as you're driving near Boston Bar.
16: Okay, thanks very much, Nicole. We'll check in again here just ahead on Radio West. Right now it is coming up to 4:09 Pacific on the program, and we have been watching closely the new tariff threats from the United States. Prime Minister Mark Carney says trade negotiations with the United States will ramp up soon. It comes after President Trump yesterday threatened new 50% tariffs on some Canadian goods. Trump is calling it a tailored action in response to provincial bans on American alcohol and caps on U.S. vehicle exports, among other things. These new tariffs are scheduled to take effect in 30 days, which means they could still be called down. But the threat is serious all the same. Julian Karagesian is a visiting lecturer in economics at McGill University, also a former special advisor in the International Trade and Finance branch of the Ministry of Finance. And Julian joins us from Cape Cod, Massachusetts today. Good afternoon.
17: Good afternoon, Carolina.
16: I want to just go back in time to yesterday's proclamation. How surprised were you by Trump's new U.S. tariffs on Canadian goods?
17: Well, even though I'd learned not to be too surprised about anything coming out of the Trump White House because it's so volatile, so I just expect volatility, I was a little bit surprised, caught off guard about this. Not about the nature of it, but the timing of
16: it. Yeah. What do you make of the timing?
17: Well, it just struck me initially as odd. So I just started thinking, right, why midsummer when, you know, like a quarter of the country is literally far away from home on vacation? And so then I thought, okay, midterm elections. And I thought, but it's still far away from the midterms in kind of the American political calendar because a lot of people won't be paying attention. So then I thought, okay, naturally, this is a pressure tactic as we continue to negotiate CUSMA. Mm. We have not given in. This our government, Governor Mark Carney, has not given in on the concessions, not on all of them, only on some of them. They have not caved on all the concessions that the Trump administration is asking. They are asking us to dismantle our supports for dairy, for eggs, for poultry, and we haven't done that. I think they're asking behind closed doors. This is my best guess, that they're asking for privileged access to all of our goodies, oil, natural gas, uranium, water, critical minerals. And I don't think we've caved. I think they're signaling to us that they're not happy with us broadening our relationship with China, with India. I also think that they've faced a series of major defeats. Three come to mind. One, they had to back down with China last year in their trade war. China cut off critical minerals. Mm-hmm. And so Trump had to lower his tariffs on China. They lost in the Supreme Court. Half their tariffs were struck down as illegal by their own Supreme Court, Republican dominated. And they thought they were going to have an easy victory in this kind of war of whim against Iran. And they're not having an easy time there. And so I think picking on us, I think their estimation is that that's low-hanging fruit. That's a victory ahead of the midterm elections. It's a pressure tactic. It's a 3-in-1. Let's go for it. Mm. And so I think that I think that's the logic driving this.
16: Yeah, I want to concentrate on that low-hanging fruit element here, because today members of the Advisory Committee on Canada-U.S. Economic Relations met in order to respond to this latest threat. What are you hearing from Canada's political leaders in terms of how to meet this latest promise of tariffs?
17: Well, I think what I'm hearing is it's the full range. There's on one side Premier Ford, who I'm not sure, you know, if he really wants this, but he's saying he does. He wants us to hit back hard.
16: Retaliatory tariffs.
17: Yeah, retaliatory tariffs, tit for tat, or even more. You know, complete countrywide ban on U.S. spirits, wine, beer, et cetera. And also more counter tariffs on the automotive sector. And so that's one extreme. It's not extreme, but that's one end. On the other end, it's let's just carry on with what they're doing and not retaliate. So I think it's the full spectrum. And then in between that, those ends are, well, let's do something. Let's send a message. And I think the best strategy is to continue doing what we're doing, nation building projects, a lot of which are actually in your neck of the woods, diversifying our trade relationships. Again, a lot of that is on your side of the country with China, with India, and further building our relationships with Korea, Japan, and focusing on the 4 billion people that live across from you on the other side of the Pacific. And so I think, you know, I'm more in that camp. Let's our best revenge here is to live well and to build out our country, build out, you know, with these nation building projects and build out our relationships with the 95% of the world that lives outside of the United States.
16: Mm-hmm. I want to come back to the fact that the Kuzma negotiations are underway right now. What do you think is the long game here, if any?
17: Well, I think there's a couple of aspects with the long game. One is let's build out relationships with the rest of the world. At the same time, let's seek the best deal that we can seek. And then within that, it's let's be prepared if they're demanding too much. If Trump's Washington is demanding more than we want to concede, let's not concede. And let's live by what we've said, that maybe no deal might be better than a bad deal. I really believe that that's driving some of the, that's motivating, Prime Minister Mark Carney. And so, and then another part of the long game is we continue negotiating. And we drive this out as long as we can, and we try to wait out Trump. But we just don't know what comes after Trump. And we have 2.5 years more of President Trump. So I think the real long game is to continue diversifying our exports, our investment, pressing ahead with the projects, and seeing if we can get this administration to come to its senses and have a balanced trade deal instead of this continual bullying.
16: Always nice to speak with you, Julian. Thank you so much for your time today.
17: Thank you, Carolina. Have a good day.
16: You too. That's Julian Karagesian, a visiting lecturer in economics at McGill University, also a former special advisor in the International Trade and Finance branch of the Ministry of Finance. We reached him in Cape Cod, Massachusetts.

416 now on Radio West, and the 34th annual Salmon Arm Roots and Blues Festival gets underway this Friday. The Friday night headliner is Icelandic indie folk band of Monsters and Men. Here they are with their big hit, Little Talks.

0: That's of Monsters and Men with Little Talks. The Icelandic band is the Friday headliner. This weekend, Salmon Arm Roots and Blues Festival. You can see the festival's full lineup at rootsandblues.ca. It is now 4:20 Pacific, 30 degrees right now in Salmon Arm, Fort Nelson. It's partly cloudy and 30 degrees. 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The 2026 BC Summer Games in Kelowna are almost here, but before the opening ceremony and competition can begin on Wednesday evening, more than 2,000 young athletes and coaches from across the province are traveling to the Okanagan. My next guest will be making amongst the longest journey to the Games. Coach Cedar Wecklin and a small group of athletes are from Fort Nelson in the far northeast. He is the head coach for the Zone 8 U15 girls softball team representing the Caribou and Northeast. And Cedar joins us on the program this afternoon. Good afternoon, coach.
1: Hey, thanks for having me.
0: I understand that you're about to begin the long journey to Kelowna. How is your team feeling?
1: Yes, ma'am. I think the kids here coming from Fort Nelson are very excited. I know I'm pretty excited. I've been packed now for a few days and repacking and making sure I got everything.
0: What do you need to take with you?
1: Basically, we bring our sleeping bag, our equipment that we'll need to play in, some toiletries, just real basic minimum. We have very strict luggage restrictions.
0: Yeah. How are you getting from Fort Nelson to Kelowna?
1: Yes, ma'am. Me and a few other kids here and coaches that are involved with the track and field team, I'm with the softball team, we're actually getting flown right from Fort Nelson directly to Kelowna. And we're really thankful for that because everybody else in the province, my understanding, is on a bus.
0: Wow. And that would be a long bus trip for you and the kids.
1: Yes, ma'am. Probably a couple of days. It's about 8 hours just to Prince George, and then it would be probably another 6 or 7 hours to Kelowna.
0: Yeah, and maybe you can give me a sense here about why it's worth the effort, whether you're traveling by plane, by bus, by car to get to these games from Fort Nelson.
1: For sure. Some of the struggles we have is just vast geography and the high travel costs for our kids to get out and play sports, because our closest competition is either in the Northwest Territories in Fort Liard, which is about 3 hours from us on an unpaved highway, or we go to Fort St. John, which is about 4 hours from us. But then you have to take into account hotels and, the gas expenses and meals because we're not at home, right? So, that's probably a big struggle for why it's kind of tough for Fort Nelson sometimes, to get the level of competition that we lack up here. But this is the incredible experience that we need. This is the big dance, the big show. And it's amazing because it's going to give us a lack of urban exposure into a multi-sport experience. So it's going to help us with that. It's going to give us resource disparities. We're going to make connections with other coaches and other athletes. It's just really a great experience for kids up here to go to these types of games. And I hope that in the future we can get more of our kids out there.
0: Yeah. And I mean, you have the additional challenge too of having a limited window of time in which you can practice softball. How does that impact your ability to play?
1: Oh, yeah, for sure. My team is actually based out of Quesnel in Prince George. That's where the majority of softball is up here in the north. My girls, they still lack. In Fort Nelson, we would not have been on the fields till probably May because there was still snow on the fields. I remember the kids here in Fort Nelson playing on them in May, and half the field was still snow. They had just plowed it. Quesnel and Prince George, though, have some beautiful indoor facilities, so we've really capitalized on that. I want to thank you to UNBC, the university there. They allowed us to come in and do our evaluations there. Our tryouts were there, and we also had a couple practices there. So we've been able to capitalize on those things. Yes, ma'am.
0: Yeah, and so the softball tournament part of these games gets underway on Friday. How do you mentally prepare your team for literally going to bat?
1: I'm kind of a old generation. I'm in my late 40s, but I've taken advantage of some of this technology that my young athletes have introduced me to. So we have a team snap thing on an app. Yeah. And so we're able to have a continuous team chat. We're reminding each other on I'm reminding them when to go to bed, get on good schedules, good nutrition. We're able to stay in touch with those types of things. And then I have actually gone down to Prince George and Quesnel twice now and made made two trips to get together, and we've had team activities. We've had a team meal at Denny's. We had some scrimmage games against an older women's team in Prince George, when it went really well. So we've actually gotten together and practiced a few times, maybe probably not as much as teams in the Lower Mainland get to, but hey, these girls are like, they're good athletes. They play volleyball, basketball, hockey, right? So we're just rolling into the next thing.
0: Wow. Do you have a team cheer?
1: I've been trying to get us motivated some around Caribou. So it's kind of like 1-2 Caribou. Yeah, I figured we'll be making those on the bus. That was kind of their homework.
0: Yeah, well, I best of luck. I mean, it's going to be great regardless. Before I let you go, Coach, for you, what will mean a victory for your team here?
1: I just want to see these young female athletes really capitalize on the games, you know, connect with other teams, other coaches, make those memories, you know, like just really make this weekend count for them and just hold on to that forever. I remember when I was their age and BC games were happening and just how important it was to my athletic career also, you know, this is a good time for my Northern athletes to expose themselves to other, maybe their scouts out there, you know, just higher level teams that if they want to go down south and participate. So this is really good for them.
0: Yeah, can't wait to see how your team does, Cedar. And thank you very much for telling us about it today. Safe travels.
1: Yes, ma'am. Thank you so much. Eh? Have a good one. Masi cho.
0: You too. Nice to meet you. That's Cedar Wecklin, the head coach for the Zone 8 U15 girls softball team representing the Caribou and the Northeast regions. The 2026 BC Summer Games are being hosted in Kelowna this week. Opening ceremony is tomorrow night. The competition is starting on Thursday. The time now is 4:27 here on Daybreak Pacific Time. And you may have heard about Jimothy by now, the Seattle-based raccoon with a congenital spine condition known as short spine syndrome. Until recently, he was only ever noticed by local residents, but he has become an internet sensation, a beacon of hope and joy. Seattle resident Kiana Hall was on a neighborhood walk with her husband when she saw the funny creature and dubbed it Jimothy. Posting it online, CBC's Rachel Adams spoke with Hall to hear more.
2: There was something moving underneath the car, which I assumed was a cat. I love cats, so I just wanted to take a closer look, got my phone out, and then what crawled out from under the car didn't seem like a cat to me. Wasn't the right shape.
3: Can you describe the shape and what this creature looked like?
2: He looked like an orb to me, just very round, very short, with very long legs.
3: What happened next? What compelled you to post it, and like, how did you come up with the name?
2: So, first of all, the name, he just looked like a Jimothy to me. And as far as what compelled me to post it, that day was me and my husband's 13th anniversary, and we just love silly looking animals. So I just was joking like, oh, we've been blessed by Jimothy's presence on our 13th anniversary and decided to share it with my friends and family. I did not expect it to take off the way that it did. So I had posted the video on my Instagram and then later on my TikTok. I went to sleep that night, woke up the next morning, and my phone had just blown up.
0: We're going to hear more about Jimothy coming up on Daybreak. That was CBC's Rachel Adams speaking with Kiana Hall, who named Jimothy the raccoon. That video has racked up more than 10 million views across social media, according to some reports. At 4:50, 10 to 5, we'll hear more about Jimothy and why he's capturing people's hearts and attention.

0: We're coming up to the news at 4:30 Pacific with Amelia John. Ahead, much of BC is baking right now with heat warnings in effect around the listening area. We've got some easy ways to cook without the heat with celebrity chef Ned Bell. That conversation coming up after your 5:30 news. As well, in the next half hour, an international program to develop future fighter jets. We'll hear why Canada is joining and what it means for our future. That's coming up after the news.
1: This is CBC News from Vancouver. Good afternoon, I'm Amelia John. BC is bracing for more wildfires as hot, dry weather conditions remain for much of BC. As Renee Lucas reports, more than 80 fires are currently burning.
2: The province says hot, dry weather in many parts of BC, coupled with strong winds and thunderstorms, will likely cause another jump in wildfires. Not the only threat to the environment. Randine Neal is BC's Water, Land and Resource Stewardship Minister.
3: Some parts of the province are experiencing very low stream flows, especially in the Okanagan, where we're actually seeing record-setting lows.
2: Zafar Adil is with SFU's Sustainable Energy Engineering.
4: There has to be long-term planning of how to avoid being in drought conditions in the first place, particularly if you already know that it's going to be a particularly dry year.
2: There are 4 wildfires of note in BC right now, the Brunswick Creek Complex near Boston Bar and the Bootleg Complex in the southeast. 600 properties are in evacuation order and 5,700 are on evacuation alert, most in and around the town of Kimberley. Renee Lucas, CBC News, Vancouver.
1: An evacuation order triggered by a bursting glacial lake near Pemberton has now been rescinded. Last month, the Squamish-Lillooet Regional District issued the order for 24 properties near Place Glacier. The city of Kelowna says the decision to expropriate beachfront boardwalk outside a local hotel is only being done as a last resort. It's taking the land from the Hotel El Dorado. Tom Popick has more.
5: Access to the waterfront, public access, it is a key priority for the city.
6: City of Kelowna Real Estate Department Manager Johanna Selfer says the seldom used power of expropriation isn't being used lightly.
5: Since about 2020, that public access has been frustrated one way or another. So we've been working through different challenges and trying to reach a mutually agreeable solution with the property owner, but we've been unable to do so.
6: Rulings from both the BC Supreme Court and Court of Appeal have confirmed the public's legal right of way, but the walkway has remained closed behind chain link fencing, with the resort arguing the old wood is rotten and unsafe, the city accusing the hotel of blocking repairs.
5: This really is the last resort for the city. We've exhausted all other means.
6: An independent third party will now determine fair market value. The city expects it could own the disputed boardwalk by summer's end. Hotel El Dorado has not yet commented on the expropriation. Tom Popick, CBC News, Kelowna.
1: The City of White Rock's beach wheelchair pilot project is in full swing. It will give wheelchair users the opportunity to rent chairs better equipped to roll on the sand. Kier Junos has more.
7: One of White Rock's best attractions is its 8-kilometer-long beach. But Will Jameson, who owns Nakua Paddleboards on Marine Drive, says it can be hard to access for those with mobility aids.
8: We've come here with my daughter, and it's just something that's not accessible for her.
7: Aiming to improve access, White Rock now rents beach wheelchairs. Users can go to Jameson's paddleboard shop and rent a chair for 2 free hours. They were donated by self-advocates of Semiamu. They have 4 chunky tires that won't get caught in the sand, but they do require a second person to push, and they can't go in the water. City Councilor Susan Bain says this program will help wheelchair users get off the sidelines and access the beach directly.
9: It's hard to put into words. As a user myself and as a beach goer prior to being a wheelchair user, I didn't know how I was going to access the beach.
7: There are 2 chairs available for rent until September. A floating chair will also be available soon. Kier Junos, CBC News, White Rock.
1: And Surrey Mayor Brenda Locke is promising to build a new swimming pool if she's re-elected this fall. Sarab Sandhu reports.
10: Facilities like this are necessary for our children to learn how to swim and how to be safe around water.
11: As part of her re-election campaign, Mayor Brenda Locke says she plans to build a new multi-use aquatic center in Cloverdale, one that could possibly include a water park and a therapeutic area.
10: And we are committed to planning with the community to ensure that we have the right mix of leisure and lanes.
11: Locke says a study would be conducted to finalize the location for the new facility. When asked how she would tackle the shortage of swimming instructors, Locke said it's a challenge that City Council is aware of.
10: And that is something we're very, very alive to. And so at this next council meeting, you'll hear more about that.
11: Earlier this year, City Council unanimously passed a motion making the first three levels of swimming lessons free for children under 12. So Rob Sandhu, CBC News, Surrey.
1: And that is the CBC News from Vancouver.
0: Thanks, Amelia. Amelia John with our regional news in Vancouver. The time now is 4:35 Pacific. I'm Carolina DeReich, filling in for Sarah Penton on Radio West this afternoon. Let's take a look next at your BC weather forecast. I'm joined by Darius Madavi. Hey, Darius.
12: Hello.
0: We have lots of wildfire smoke today and hot heat right around the province.
12: That's right. We have a number of air quality and heat warnings, really blanketing BC. There are a few places that aren't under a warning, and even places that are free of one, not completely out of the woods, like Prince Rupert, for instance, not under a warning, but as you mentioned, smoky, hazy, and we will probably continue to see that for some time yet. I am also looking at that orange air quality warning up in the Peace region up around Chetwynd. Again, many things to be watching, especially those heat warnings in the south, given the many wildfires burning down there. But it'll be an active week, and we'll probably see more thunderstorm activity towards the end of it. The other thing I wanted to mention is, of course, the fires burning near Kimberley. Keeping a close eye on the wind conditions there, because that'll really determine the activity of those fires going forward. Now, tonight in the southern interior, temperatures around 17 degrees. We go back up to about 36 to 38 tomorrow. Some places in the Fraser Canyon potentially hitting that 40-degree mark, unfortunately. We do have sunny skies on the way for tomorrow, and some places like the Shuswap, maybe a little bit cooler, but not much. Still in the mid-30s for sure. In the southeast, about 16 degrees tonight, going up to 37 tomorrow in the West Kootenay, 33 or 34 everywhere else. And again, sunny skies on the way. Thunderstorm risk not particularly high in the south tomorrow, but definitely keep an eye on that over the coming days. In the central interior, 14 degrees overnight, going up to 32 tomorrow. Mainly sunny skies here as well. And as we get up into the northeast, where we do have that thunderstorm risk, especially up in the far northeast tonight, and then in the Peace, extending down to the Peace more so tomorrow, we have temperatures getting down to around 13, 14 degrees with a few clouds. And again, the risk of a thunderstorm around Fort Nelson. And then as we get into tomorrow, risk spreads of that thunderstorm, but otherwise mainly sunny skies, a high of 30 degrees in the Peace and 26 in Fort Nelson. And for the Northwest, 6 degrees overnight, 24 tomorrow and sunny. And then for the North and Central Coast, about 15, 16 degrees inland. And for the Central Coast by the water, 10 around Prince Rupert. Tomorrow we go up to about 30 degrees for both coasts inland, 25 for the Central Coast by the water, 18 for the North Coast by the water. We do see mainly sunny skies in most areas. And if you have cloud at the beginning of the day, it should clear up a bit towards the end. But of course, we're still watching that haze. And keep an eye on the air quality wherever you are. You can see the latest numbers on the province's website. Just look up BC Air Quality. BC has a fantastic air quality scale, especially when it comes to wildfire smoke. And it's a resource worth using.
0: Okay, Darius, thanks very much. And we'll check in with you again in about an hour's time.
12: Sounds good. Thank you.
0: That's Darius Madavi at our CBC Weather Desk in Vancouver. Right now in Kimberley, 31 degrees, mostly cloudy. Kelowna, sunny and 35 degrees. Kamloops, partly cloudy, 36. Penticton, 34 degrees and partly cloudy. In Golden, 30 degrees, partly cloudy. Nelson, 34. And heading north, Williams Lake, right now smoke and 28 degrees. Quesnel, 29. Prince George, sunny at the airport and 27. In the Peace, there is smoke being reported in Fort St. John, 27 degrees. Smoke as well in the Chetwynd area and 29. Fort Nelson, partly cloudy and 30 degrees. And moving a little to the west here, let's jump over to Prince Rupert, where right now at the airport, it is cloudy and 15, still looking pretty sunny in the downtown. Terrace, Kitimat, mainly sunny, 33 degrees. That is the hot spot in northern BC.

0: We're coming up to 20 minutes now before 5 o'clock. Thanks for joining me today on Radio West. I'm filling in for Sarah Penton. You are listening to us in Prince Rupert at 8:60 a.m. Canada is joining a program with the UK, Italy, and Japan to develop the next generation of fighter jets. The program could eventually open the door for Canada to help build and possibly buy these advanced jets, but the move comes while Ottawa is still reviewing whether to purchase more F-35s from the U.S. or to add Saab Gripens to its fighter fleet. For more, we go to Christian Loyprecht, a professor at the Royal Military College and Queen's University and a senior fellow at the MacDonald Laurier Institute. He joins us today from Brussels, Belgium. Good afternoon.
1: Good afternoon, Carolina.
0: Let's start with this international program. What is the sixth generation fighter jet program?
1: So its official name is the Global Combat Air Program. And global, of course, because with Canada as an observer, it now spans three continents, Europe, the Pacific, so Japan and Canada, all of whom have somewhat different security environments, so they'll need different types of capabilities. So this is really going to be very much sort of a universal platform, I want to say, because it's not really a fighter jet. A fighter jet is what's referred to as the fourth generation plane. So the F-18, for instance, is a fourth generation, what we commonly think of when we talk about fighter jets and when you watch war movies or so. With the F-35, we have more of a digital platform that can also deliver some kinetic effects. But it's a command and control platform, a data platform, an intelligence, surveillance, reconnaissance platform with stealth capabilities. The sixth generation capability will have advanced stealth capabilities. It'll be ready for an environment of artificial intelligence, of quantum computing, of large-scale drone swarms, of delivering new weapons capabilities such as lasers. So you're basically playing 20 years ahead in terms of the security environment that you're going to live in and the deterrence in particular that you want to engage in, because these capabilities are really about signaling to adversaries not to start trouble, to show that we are able to defend our interests and our values. And this partnership is actually working quite well. They are quite ahead on this. So it looks quite promising.
0: Yeah. And yet when you talk about what this signifies to the rest of the world, I wonder what you think this signifies or says to the United States and the impact this could have on our relationship with Washington.
1: So actually very positive, because the United States has already said, they're not interested in working with anyone on the sixth generation aircraft. They're going to build their own. It's called the F-47. The U.S. learned hard lessons, I think, as part of the F-35. It's really hard to work with allies. And the U.S. is arguably the only country, economy in the world and defense industry in the world that could do this on their own. The U.S. has done this before with the F-22 Raptor. And it's also important the U.S. has said it may or may not sell that plane to allies. And for Canada in particular, if we want to tell the United States we're serious about NORAD, we're serious about defending the continent, we're going to need a sixth generation plane so we can play at eye level with the U.S. And it's, of course, also an investment in the alliance and in NATO, because the greatest risk for Canada is the European Union gets its act together and says they're going to build their own plane. But the French-German cooperation, the FCAS, just collapsed earlier this year. So this is a great opportunity for Canada to make sure that it collaborates with the European Union. Canada, of course, is already a member of the Security Action for Europe program in terms of European Union funding. And for Canada, NATO as the most important multilateral institution that Canada is a part of. So this very much reinforces Canada's leading position within the alliance and the opportunity for collaboration in Canada to bring countries together at economies of scale to build equipment that is as good or better than what the United States can offer.
0: Yeah, and I do want to talk a little bit more about Canada's actual role in developing these jets. What kind of capacity do we have to participate in the actual development piece?
1: So there's a couple of dimensions to this. So by getting in on the ground floor as an observer, it gives Canada a good perspective on the capabilities and the industrial programs associated with this global combat air program. And so that means Canada can sort of talk to the other three partners and say, and sort of cherry pick the items that Canada thinks it would like to build out, it would like to develop, it would like to invest in, and so forth. Many of these will probably have complementarity to both the submarine purchase we just made, as well as to the frigate program that we have ongoing. So it will reinforce Canada as sort of a center of high-tech capabilities. Canada is already a very high-tech country, and that technology investment is important because that's where the real value is for the Canadian economy. That's where the real prosperity is being generated. The prosperity is not being generated by generating a few jobs here and there. The prosperity gets generated by developing these very high-end capabilities, and of course, submarines, frigates, air platforms are arguably technologically the most complex systems that you can possibly have. And so it means this also solidifies country as a leading cutting edge technology economy for decades to come.
0: And as I mentioned in the introduction, Ottawa is still reviewing these purchases and the direction that they'll take. What are you going to be watching for next?
1: So I think there's a few opportunities here. More specifically, I think the government is going to be looking at the defense industrial strategy and where exactly are the best synergies in terms of value for money for Canada. I think Canada is going to be looking for a conversation with the Department of National Defense that, of course, it is already having, but specifically the capabilities Canada would be looking for in a sixth-generation fighter jet, because those will be different from the capabilities the United Kingdom, Italy, or Japan, for instance, would be looking for. So, for instance, the United Kingdom, possibly even Japan, would be looking at the capability to deliver nuclear weapons, air-based nuclear weapons. This is probably not a capability that Canada needs, but Canada needs the capability to operate in the Arctic, for instance. So you can see that there's very different requirements that countries have. So it's also an opportunity to shape the program early on, because the later you come in, the less ability you have to shape that platform for your specific needs, as opposed to just having to buy what others have already developed.
0: Great to talk to you about this today, Professor. Thank you very much.
1: It's been my pleasure. Have a lovely afternoon.
0: That's Christian Loyprecht, a professor at the Royal Military College and Queen's University, and a senior fellow at the Macdonald Laurier Institute. His latest book is Military Operations in Response to Domestic Emergencies and Global Pandemics, and we reached him in Brussels, Belgium. It is now 13 minutes before 5 o'clock Pacific, and singer-songwriter Ace Anabe is hitting the stage in the Okanagan this Friday. The OG Cree performer is part of the Live in the Lake Countries concert series. Here now is Ace Anabe with Nomads.

0: The time now is, we've got about 8 minutes here before the 5 o'clock national news. We've got a great contest happening after the news. We're giving away a pair of passes to the Haida Gwaii Edge of the World Festival. If you want to try to win a pair of those passes, tell us in an email today to radiowest@cbc.ca about a trip that you made to see a concert, a show, a performance, and we'll get you into the draw. We'll also talk to the coordinator of that event coming up right after your national news. First, though, we're going to check in with Kelowna, where there are yellow heat warnings currently in effect. 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With it, there are heat alerts up for many parts of the listening region. That includes that yellow heat alert for the central Okanagan. I spoke with Tanya Sletten, the social development supervisor for the city of Kelowna, about this stretch of hot weather.
1: Today in Kelowna, it's fairly warm. Today's highs are expected to be 35 degrees Celsius, and overnight lows are expected to be 16 degrees Celsius, so a little warmer than what residents are used to.
0: How are people coping?
1: People are finding a variety of ways to cope. We notice there's people exploring local neighborhood parks that offer shade. More people are visiting one of our water parks, including Benlea, Kilchina, and City Park. More people are visiting our beautiful Okanagan Lake to cool off.
0: And so the city sent out a reminder today that the temperatures are quite hot. It's a yellow warning. They're expected to increase just a bit throughout the week. What are some of the other ideas for residents to stay cool?
1: Yeah, so the city of Kelowna is responding in a variety of ways. So we're encouraging the public to visit public spaces where air conditioning exists during regular hours, such as theaters, malls, rec centers. Many of our Kelowna parks offer green spaces with shade where temperatures can be lower than homes without air conditioning. Again, we're encouraging folks to cool off at one of our water parks. Just looking out for friends, family, neighbors, making sure we're staying hydrated and offering support to spaces to cool off.
0: And for yourself, how are you planning to stay cool over the next few days?
1: I'm planning to go visit one of our beaches and drink lots of water and take in some air conditioning at the mall later, actually. I'm going to go visit the mall and do some shopping there. But yeah, we encourage residents to go visit one of our local cooling spaces throughout the city. And
0: Tanya, I mentioned this heat is expected to persist for the next few days. Any other advice you want to share with residents in the Kelowna area?
1: Yeah, we encourage residents to, look out for one another, recognize the signs of dehydration and signs of heat stress and exhaustion. So if you do see somebody who is looking pretty red, has excessive sweating, is a little bit dizzy, we encourage you to contact 911 if somebody is needing that support. More importantly, just looking out for your friends, family, and neighbors, checking in on one another, making sure they're keeping cool.
0: That's Tanya Sletten, the social development supervisor for the city of Kelowna. There are heat warnings in place across the southern interior, including the Okanagan, the Thompson Caribou region, the Kootenays. There are also heat warnings in effect for the central coast and the northwest. We'd love to hear from you. What are you doing to stay cool? You can let us know on Radio West with an email to radiowest@cbc.ca. Right now, Terrace, Kitimat, mainly sunny at the airport and 33 degrees, 32 degrees in Smithers. Bella Coola right now mainly sunny and 31 degrees. The time now is just 4 minutes here before 5 o'clock, and we got some more music for you from Four Corners, the music producer and the official DJ for the Toronto Raptors. On his latest EP, he draws from the sounds of Brazilian belly funk and mashes it up with East African house music. Here is Four Corners with Pancada.

0: That was Four Corners in Toronto with Pankata from the new EP, Solaria. We are coming up to the national news. Your World This Hour is just ahead here on Daybreak. After that, we're heading to Haida Gwaii for the Edge of the World Festival. That's ahead on Daybreak. As well, Too Hot to Cook. We've got some great ideas coming up with celebrity chef Ned Bell, who will join us after your local news at 5:30 here on CBC Radio 1. 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
1: The Commonwealth Games are headed to Glasgow, Scotland. Athletes from 74 nations and territories will compete in sports like athletics, swimming, artistic gymnastics, and wheelchair 3-on-3 basketball. Anything can happen when the level of competition is this high. Don't miss any of the action from July 23rd to August 2nd. 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
2: I'm Salima Shivji. The shock of a new threat, punishing U.S. tariffs on a long list of products, seeping in as premiers respond with anger and uncertainty. The Prime Minister trying to reassure Canadians that intensified trade talks are possible. Details ahead on Your World Tonight at 6, 6:30 in Newfoundland.
3: From CBC News, The World This Hour, I'm Tricia Kindleman. Canada will celebrate the opening of the Gordie Howe International Bridge, but there will no longer be a joint celebration with the United States, which had been scheduled for this Friday. Minister Gregor Robertson's office says after recent trade action, it would be, quote, inappropriate to proceed with a celebratory event between the two countries. The federal government says it remains committed to the bridge opening July 27th. Meanwhile, the White House says its new tariffs on Canadian goods are a targeted measure in response to Ottawa's own policies. It's accusing Canada of playing hardball on trade. Kate Fisher has more from Washington.
4: U.S. President Donald Trump says the new tariffs on Canadian goods are intended to punish what he sees as discriminatory treatment of the U.S. auto, dairy, and alcohol industries.
5: I mean, in all fairness to them, they need us to survive. Without us, there's no way they can survive. So, but they've been very